0: begin deliberating after closing arguments. For NPR News, I'm Deborah Becker in Plymouth, Massachusetts.
1: Olympic figure skating champion Alyssa Liu says she's taking the season off after her triumph in Milan. The 21-year-old from California made history in February by becoming the first American woman since 2002 to win gold at the Winter Games. Liu announced her break on Instagram, saying she wants to challenge herself and evolve her artistry. This is NPR News from Washington. The U.S. government has announced a drought disaster for more than two dozen cities and towns in Puerto Rico as water woes deepen across the U.S. territory with no relief in sight. July was the driest month for San Juan in more than 120 years and the second hottest for the island's capital. Actor Tim Curry has died at the age of 80. The British-born artist was known for a range of memorable characters on stage and screen, including one that inspired a cult following, as NPR's Alice Wolfley reports.
2: With his powerful baritone voice and big, expressive eyes, Tim Curry was celebrated for his offbeat, often villainous roles in films like Clue, Annie, and Muppet Treasure Island. But he will be most remembered for his outrageous performance in the 1975 film The Rocky Horror Picture Show.

0: The Rocky Horror Picture Show went on to be a global cult phenomenon, infamous for rowdy and raunchy audience participation. A stroke in 2012 ended Curry's stage and screen career, but he continued to work as a prolific voice actor. Alice Wolfley, NPR News.
1: The next tropical storm that develops in the Atlantic this hurricane season will be named Dolly, but it's not connected to Dolly Parton. Storm systems are named by procedures set by the World Meteorological Organization, and names are reused every 6 years. This season has had three tropical storms, and the next name on the 2026 list is Dolly. 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
3: 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I'm Stephanie Haney. 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
4: What's good, y'all? You are listening to Code Switch, the show about race and identity from NPR. I'm Gene Demby, and today, one of our producers is on the mic. You hear his name all the time in the credits every week. Xavier Lopez is on this side of the mic. What's good with you, X?
5: Hey, Gene. I'm happy to be back.
4: All right, bro. What do you have for us today?
5: Well, Gene, I'm here today because I want to talk to you about language learning, specifically adult learning English.
4: Oh, boy. Okay, yes.
5: As you well know, or maybe don't, learning a new language as an adult can be super difficult.
4: I mean, all I got to point at is Duolingo. But yes, I know that even your brain, like the way your brain's architecture works, just changes after a certain age. It becomes really hard to retain a new language, just learn. And American English, of course, is notoriously hard to learn. Like so many rules, so many exceptions to those so many rules. You know what I mean?
5: Yeah, for sure. And I saw this difference firsthand of, you know, like learning as an adult versus learning as a kid. Myself, yeah. I learned English mostly through school and honestly, like a lot of television when I first got to this country as a kid from Ecuador, watching reruns of Who's the Boss and The Fresh Prince of Bel-Air. Another Philly icon like Eugene.
4: I mean, I'll be trying. Actually, like learning English by watching Fresh Prince, that's kind of a whole thing on the internet.
6: Born and raised. Raised here means grew up. Chillin' out, maxin', relaxin' all cool. These are all slang words that mean to relax as much as possible and just have fun.
5: But watching my parents learn English, it just wasn't fun for them. I vividly remember my dad reading books with a Spanish-English dictionary at hand, often after a long day of working at this moving company. So I understood that it was really harder for them. So that's kind of why I wanted to approach this story, because it felt personal. And I understood that there were challenges that adults face when learning English that were completely different to what I had experienced.
4: Yeah, and I imagine for your parents and other adults, like, there are just different stakes attached to the learning too, right?
5: For sure. And those stakes have only gotten harder for English language learners under the current administration. So let's go back a bit to March 2025.
4: Mm-hmm.
5: Pretty fresh into Trump's second term, when he signed an executive order declaring English the official language of the U.S.
4: Yeah, I remember that. And, you know, the argument was the assimilation argument, right? Like, one country, one language, right?
5: Mm-hmm, yeah. The executive order says that this would empower people to achieve the American dream.
4: Okay, we're going to shelve any debates about the existence of the American dream, whether that's even, like, an achievable thing, but, like, leave that aside. With English as the official language, which has always been a controversial prospect, right? When you said we're talking about adults learning English, right? So does that mean that after this executive order, there are more English classes?
5: See, Gene, you would think that, right? But but no.
4: Oh, my God. Okay.
5: Yeah, it's actually the opposite of that. The administration's budget proposed zeroing out money for adult language education. And on top of that, the executive order repealed a 25-year-old rule that required federal agencies to help people who don't speak English.
4: Okay, wait. So they're basically like, y'all got to learn English and y'all got to interface with the government. Even if you don't speak English, we're not going to try to meet you halfway and have mm-hmm. options for non-English speakers. And we're going to shut down or at least not give money to the places where you could learn English. So you just better, y'all know, get your Duolingo streaks up. Like, that's it? Just good luck to y'all?
5: Yeah, pretty much.
4: That is okay.
5: And there's another piece to this, which is that even fully funded, the system to teach adults English was never close to big enough. There are about 25 million adults in this country with limited English. But the federally funded programs only serve around 600,000 of them a year.
4: Okay, so just doing some quick back of the envelope math here. 600,000 out of 25 million. I mean, I'm going to mess up the calculation here, but the point is the backlogs must be bananas if you want to take a class. My God.
5: Yeah, bananas indeed. There are long wait lists for people.
4: So even before this executive order, if you wanted to do the thing Trump is asking for, which is to speak English, you were going to have to wait to learn how.
5: Yeah, but now they're just being told to do it without the funding for these classes. And so that's what I've been looking into. What's happening with adult ESL under this administration? And what does it cost the people trying to build a life here? To start us off, I wanted to introduce you to some people I talked to. They're adult English language learners from an organization in Nebraska called Lincoln Literacy.
7: I'm Dusa Jaw, and I'm originally from Myanmar. When I first arrived, I was afraid to speak English because I didn't want to make mistakes, you know.
8: My name is Maria Cruz de Pesina. I'm from a very small town in Mexico, San Luis Potosí, Mexico. After a few months that I got here, that I realized that how important is the language, to learn the language, because if not, you are always depending on other people.
9: My name is Shireen Alhinto. I'm from Iraq. I'm AZD. It's before, it's very hard for me. It's very difficult because it's not speak English. It's not reading, not writing. But it's for you live in United States, you need to speak English, you need written writing.
4: And Trump made that point clear, the need to speak English, by declaring it the official language of the country.
5: Mm-hmm. Yeah. And I wanted to understand what that actually looks like for people trying to learn the language. So I talked to someone named Jacob Hofstetter.
10: I am a policy analyst with the Migration Policy Institute's National Center on Immigrant Integration Policy.
5: Jacob studies how immigrants adjust to life here and what the government does or doesn't do to help.
4: Like saying everybody needs to learn how to speak English and then taking away funding for English classes.
5: Yeah, exactly. And he's examined the different policies and programs over time that support English language learners in ESL classes.
10: This is a really diverse group of adults and learners. So some might be in an English course and might have a PhD or a medical degree from their home country. Other individuals might have very low levels of formal education.
5: And Jacob says that it's not only immigrants that take these ESL classes. He told me that native-born folks looking to improve their English take classes too.
4: Yeah, that makes sense. So is there one place through which these classes are given?
5: Not really. Jacob says that most free or low-cost English programs are delivered through places like community-based organizations, school districts, or libraries. These classes are open to anyone who wants to improve their English skills, at least for now.
10: The Trump administration has tried to add some immigration status restrictions.
4: Ah, there it is. There it is.
5: Yeah. And that's part of what Jacob counts as three separate threats to adult English education.
10: I think most notably is that the second Trump administration has proposed zeroing out all of the federal funding for adult education programs.
4: So these community organizations, these churches, they're all getting federal money for these programs.
5: Yeah, these organizations get this funding of over $700 million a year through the federal government.
10: Some states are more reliant on the federal government than others are for support. So it really depends on the particular local provider and how they're braiding funding to support their programs.
5: Jacob told me that there's also the threat that the administration might decide to just withhold congressionally appropriated funds that support adult English education even if they aren't cut.
4: Yeah, we've seen them do that with other stuff, with other programs, yeah.
5: Yeah, and the second threat, which I mentioned earlier, has to do with immigration status.
4: Hmm.
10: Federally funded adult education programs now are intended to have really strict verification requirements related to immigration status.
4: Right, because we've seen the administration already do similar things like this when they ask for, you know, verification for other programs like SNAP, which a lot of people will know as food stamps, right? Or mm-hmm. healthcare programs, Medicaid, Medicare. They've already been checking people's immigration status for things like that.
5: Right. And a number of states have sued the federal government to try to stop the implementation of these restrictions more broadly. But some states have already begun implementing those requirements, which has made it harder for English learners, even those who are documented.
10: Obviously, they've excluded a large number of learners, many of whom are actually legally present in the country. They just don't have as settled of a status as is required by these really strict requirements. It's also caused chaos for a lot of providers who have had to implement these restrictions.
5: And the final threat Jacob laid out is that the administration has tried to argue that these programs just shouldn't even exist.
10: Saying that the program is ineffective, that it incentivizes, quote, illegal immigration, that it really doesn't have a place in the sort of broader constellation of federal programs that support the success of adults.
4: X, I know that Jacob mentioned those three threats to English language programs, but I was wondering, like, if the ramped up immigration enforcement that we've been seeing for the last 2 years is, like, having an impact on who shows up in these classes, too.
5: You know, Gene, I wondered the same thing, and yeah, it is.
10: Some providers report they're seeing less people want to come to adult English programs or a desire to switch to virtual English programs. So I think there certainly has been some limited chilling effects.
5: And remember, there are nowhere near enough classes for the people out there who want to take them. And that was true even before the Trump administration cut federal support.
10: Our research indicates that the formalized system meets less than 5% of the need for adult English instruction in the country. We also hear from providers and from states all the time that there's a huge wait list in many cases for these English services and for English instruction. And wait lists for English instruction to me indicate that there's a pent-up demand for these programs that is not being met as well.
11: The topic of ESL or English language learners is near and dear to my heart. It is most of my elders and a lot of my community.
4: Okay, whose voice is that?
5: That is Kao Kalia Yang. She's a Hmong American writer, a poet in the Twin Cities area of Minnesota. Kalia was born in Ban Vanai, a camp for Hmong refugees from America's Secret War. She came to the States when she was 6 years old and was only 12 when she started teaching English to other immigrants.
11: I was in middle school and there was a flyer. They were looking for tutors. I remember coming home with this brightly colored flyer and telling my dad, I should go help.
5: So Kalia has spent her whole life watching and helping adults learn English, starting with her parents.
11: My father and my mother, they understood that in America, they would have to provide for us using their hands and their feet. So they both became assemblers. And at work, every time my dad had a question, he tried to talk, but his supervisor would say, B, you're here to talk to the machines, not to us.
4: Yo, I hope that boss never knows peace. What the, oh my God.
5: Yeah, it's messed up. Although her mother had a different response.
11: My mom, who has a stubborn heart, she'd been one of the only girls in her village to go to school before the bombs fell and life as she knew it ended. She wanted a diploma. And my dad told her, you should take the competency test and you'll be okay. But my mother insisted that she should get a diploma. And so she went to night school. So my childhood, I remember my mom going to Central High School in St. Paul and coming down those stairs. She was always the last person coming out. And her big thing was she was scared of meeting the football players after school in the hallways because it was their school. And she never felt like it was her school. But she was just part of the night classes. It took her 3 years to get her diploma.
4: Wow. I mean, 3 years of night classes and raising kids at the same time. That's a lot.
5: Yeah. And it sounds familiar to me. You know, it feels like a very familiar story that many immigrants kind of go through.
4: Yeah.
5: And Kalia told me about what it was like when she and her big sister, Do, were growing up, watching their parents work to make this new place their home and to learn a new language.
11: I think back to all the picture books that Do and I would come home with and how our mother would read them to us, struggle through. And remember one time she fumbled on a word and I said, that's not how you read it. And she said, why don't you read it for me? So I did. And it didn't occur to me as a child, but instead of reading it, my mother would say, here, you two read it to me. And so we started reading to her. You know, these transitions that you never think about as a kid, how they stand still in your heart after all of these years.
5: I wanted to ask Kalia about the now, about what we're seeing under this administration, the funding, the executive order, the immigration enforcement, what that all signals to her.
11: Do we matter? Do we matter? And how long do we get to do this work? Because it's on so many different levels, even on the level of healthcare, Xavier. And when we think about language, it's so imperative, but like my mom and dad, they're getting letters terminating their healthcare. Like so many other individuals and families across this country who rely on governmental support to maintain their health, their most basic needs. All of the structures that have enabled, facilitated lives like mine are in danger. So it's a fire burning at many, many different places, which is not even a question of the messaging that is sent. It is an effort to terminate, to end life as we know it. And I don't think I'm being dramatic.
5: Kalia told me this story about a relative of hers that I think highlights both the importance of language understanding and the fear that people are living under in the Twin Cities.
11: In Minnesota, we get a lot of ice and snow, so there was a sign for ice removal by a school. He was dropping his wife off to take English language classes. He saw the ice removal sign, Xavier, and he panicked.
12: Oh, God.
11: And when I learned of it, I panicked too, and then I drove to see it, and it was just the ice removal sign for the road. But you can see how this is detrimental and traumatizing.
4: Wait, so he was dropping his wife off at an English class, but he didn't understand English well enough to know that the sign was not about immigration agents.
5: Yeah. And it's understandable given what everyone has seen in the news in the last year.
4: Absolutely.
5: Yes, especially in Minnesota, you know, like ICE removal and ICE removing people, it can be very easy to make that mistake. And immigrants are hyper aware of the violence that they could be met with when it comes to immigration enforcement.
11: And the language that they say when they're coming into your house is, get out. It's English. The people who are telling you to get into the squad cars, that's English being used. I can be honest with you. Watching that mom grandpa get pulled out of his house without his shirt on, without pants on in the dead of a Minnesota winter. You know what people don't know, Xavier? They don't know that the blanket that was flung onto his shoulders, that belonged to his grandson. They don't know that from one of the windows in that house, his grandson was watching the whole thing, Xavier. Collateral damage. That's something that we haven't even talked about yet about Operation Metro Search. And a lot of English language learning communities are either directly impacted, hurt, or all of those kids watching through all of those windows, unseen, unheard, without a voice in any of this. That grandfather, I know that he's already had an incredibly hard life. I know that during the war, he lost his parents and he was adopted by a nurse. Like all of that trauma. And then add on to this, so the world sees him without a shirt, a pair of Crocs in the dead of a Minnesota winter.
5: When we come back, we hear from ESL students and instructors in Lincoln, Nebraska, where people told me that the hardest part of learning English isn't really the English.
7: Confidence is just as important as the vocabulary. Many students know more English than they realize, but fear keeps them silent because afraid to make mistakes.
4: That's coming up. Stay with us, y'all.
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4: This is Code Switch, the show about race and identity from NPR. I'm Gene Demby.
5: And I'm Xavier Lopez.
4: So today, one of our producers, Xavier Lopez, is on the mic. And we're talking today about how adult English language learning is faring under Trump's second term.
5: That's right. As we've seen anti-immigrant rhetoric and policies ramp up in the last 2 years, I wanted to know how that's impacted people who are trying to learn English. One of the most important aspects for immigrants looking to make a new life here, to become an American. And Gene, for this next part, I'm going to take us to Lincoln, Nebraska, to talk to some folks I met at this organization I mentioned earlier, Lincoln Literacy.
17: Before I take a class, I'm very nervous get a job because I'm not speak English. I know good reading, writing. I don't know how I be get a job.
18: The first barrier, the language. You want to communicate, you cannot communicate. It is just the feeling of not knowing anyone and like lost because you cannot understand nothing. You can speak and at the same time, nobody can understand you. You listen and it is like you didn't to listen because you can understand what I'm saying.
7: Everything was unfamiliar, the language, the culture, even simple daily tasks. This was overwhelming for me because how can I survive?
5: So Gene, those were the voices of the English language learners who we heard from earlier. I met them all through Lincoln Literacy, an organization in Nebraska that serves some 3,000 students each year, students from all over the world.
4: So, okay, 3,000, that's a lot more students than I would have expected. Is Lincoln, Nebraska a big hub for immigrants?
5: Yes, actually. It's no Miami or Houston. But Brian Seck, who is the executive director at Lincoln Literacy, told me that up until recently, the city was receiving a pretty large number of immigrants, a lot of humanitarian parolees and refugees.
19: Lincoln's about 10% foreign-born overall, and we've been a refugee community since 1975 when the Vietnam War ended, and that really kind of changed the face of Lincoln, and then that fast-forwards all the way today.
20: We were a large receiver for many waves of refugees coming to the United States.
5: That's Julie Greaves. She's a director of Adult Skills and Workplace Programs at Lincoln Literacy.
20: The largest number of people, of course, are Spanish speakers here. That's still very strong, but we have a large Arabic speaking population. I believe the largest group of Yazidi that's in the United States, lives here.
5: One of the people I spoke with is a Yazidi refugee, Shireen Yardo. She came here back in 2016 after being chased out of Iraq by ISIS. And she told me that some of her family back home is still missing, actually.
17: This is now, is my family is 15, is stay missing. Sometimes people ask me, talk about my story, talk about my family. It's hard because it's my family missing.
5: Shireen works two jobs, full-time at a meatpacking plant, and then at a McDonald's.
17: Because I have a two job, I'm very busy, I'm working, everything is expensive, my family is hard for me. I can't sleep. I too much think about my family.
5: Shireen came to the U.S. 10 years ago as part of a refugee resettlement program, back when the United States was still taking refugees.
4: Right. We've talked about this before on the show, about how the Trump administration completely scaled back the number of refugees that the U.S. takes in from the rest of the world, with the notable exception of white South Africans.
5: Yeah, exactly. And this is something that has been felt in Lincoln.
19: Even with refugee arrivals down to, I would call, functional zero, we are getting a few white Afrikaners who are coming into Lincoln, but those folks largely speak English, so they don't need us. So functional zero in that they're refugees that don't need us, which that's what it is. And we were supposed to get 1,000 in 2025 and got zero when the program ended.
4: Wait, so they were supposed to get 1,000 refugees last year and they got none?
5: Yeah, zero.
4: What?
5: Brian says that he still expects around 3,000 new students this year, but there'll be people who've been in Lincoln for a while, not any recent arrivals. Mm-hmm. He says there won't be a big drop in learners, but a leveling off, which I think makes sense given the current funding, as we mentioned, not meeting the outsized need for ESL programs.
4: Right. So wait. What about the enforcement stuff, the like immigration crackdowns?
19: We've had arrests in Lincoln. They have been individual, not raid style, where they're going into an employer. I think they are very organized and very present, but they are very tactical.
4: Okay, so there's some presence, but not in the way we saw in Minneapolis or Chicago at the beginning of this year.
5: Exactly. And Maria Cruz de Piscina, who we heard from at the beginning, was telling me a bit about that.
18: When this started to happen, some of our classes, like, we had less attendance because they are afraid to do their daily living. They are also afraid of going to work. So for us, and the attendance in our classes, it comes down.
4: All right, X, so it sounds like the threats to English language learning and English language learners that Jacob was talking about earlier, those threats are already hitting Lincoln, Nebraska and the people there. So do you know if Lincoln also lost federal funding too for the English language programs?
5: Yes, but they're better off than a lot of other programs. Yeah, Lincoln Literacy is supported by donors and local dollars that are helping them bear the brunt of some of this funding loss, which has been a huge lifeline for a lot of the people that I spoke with and the people that they serve. Especially since it seems like they do a lot more than just ESL programs. And Maria can testify to this.
18: ESL classes has a big role because in ESL classes, it is not like teaching English. We also learn about the community, programs that the community has, places where they can go if they are in need of food or other services like health services, if they are in need of some of the basic things.
5: Maria started out as a student, but is now one of the directors of transportation and childcare.
18: I never thought that I could be in this place and coordinator childcare and transportation.
5: Maria told me that when she was first offered the job there, she turned it down.
18: I said, oh, no, I don't feel confident in my English. No, I won't be able to do it. I said, it doesn't matter. So I think you can do it. I can communicate with you. So I think you will be able to do it.
4: So she came in to learn English and now she's running a whole department.
5: Yeah. And Maria mentioned something that has come up in almost every single one of my conversations throughout this reporting. And it's probably my biggest takeaway, that taking ESL classes gives people more than just language skills.
19: So much of what we do actually isn't technical knowledge, teaching English or teaching the skill sets. It's actually increasing the confidence of our students and their own abilities. So many times, people know what you're saying, but they don't have the confidence to respond. They're afraid they're going to make a mistake. And I think our classes just provide that safe space to say the words out loud, say it wrong. And what we find is we are definitely teaching people, but so much of it is helping them feel that they can get their point across, that they're not afraid to speak up, and that they're able to actually use their skills. Like, I can't quantify it, but I've taught a lot of English in my life, and so much of it is just giving people the permission.
0: So the value is that you're in a room where getting it wrong doesn't hurt you. Nobody's going to clown you, right? Like, you can make mistakes.
5: Yeah, yeah. And that feels so counter to the experience of being an immigrant here. Like, you know, where you're like under so much constant pressure.
0: Yeah, like if you get it wrong, you have like real stakes.
5: And it's something that Thusar Cha, who immigrated here from Myanmar, told me.
7: My teacher never judged me. They encouraged me and believed me in before I believe in myself.
5: Thusar was an engineer in Myanmar, and now she's a nursing assistant in Nebraska.
7: Learning English, open every door that follow. Because the language isn't just about words. It is about the confidence of journey and belonging. I mean, it's easy to find a job. Confidence is just as important as the vocabulary. Many students know more English than they realize, but fear keeps them silent because afraid to make mistake. Every mistake is part of the learning. That's how I have the experience. ESL gives people more than language. It gives them independence.
5: She said that learning English not only gives people independence, but dignity, because it gives them a voice.
0: Yeah, that makes sense. That makes sense.
5: Thusar is actually a tutor now, helping with the same program that she took in order to become a nursing assistant. And she's not done learning.
7: I stay speak Burmese at home, celebrate my tradition, and carry my gacha with me every day. I think learning English didn't erase our roots. It simply gave me another language to share my story. That's why I'm continuing to study the Spanish class this fall.
5: Thusar told me she wanted to take Spanish because it'll help her communicate with patients.
0: She's going to learn Spanish now. That is bananas. That is so bananas.
5: Yeah. But, Gina, I was still stuck on this idea of confidence. You know, when I brought the confidence thing back to Kalkalia Yang, she actually pushed back on the word.
11: So confidence is an interesting thing. You're right. It takes confidence to learn a language, but the infrastructure for confidence to grow does not exist in our contemporary climate. You and I know what's coming out from the White House, the kind of messaging that is being sent. I still belong to a community that is hiding in their homes in the American Midwest because the signal, because the messaging is that we are not wanted. That we are weighing down this country. That what we have to give means nothing. So in this environment, it's really hard to cultivate confidence. And that translates not only to parents and children, but we know, you and I, that trauma is intergenerational. But confidence, while beautiful and while necessary, isn't necessarily the word I would choose for why so many English language learners speak. We speak because we understand, Xavier, that if we don't, no matter how inadequate we may be, we could be the only chance. There's a kind of desperation and a kind of belief that makes that voice possible in the world.
5: As I'm finishing up now, I just wanted to ask, what do you want people who've never had to learn a new language or watch a parent do? What do you want these people to understand?
11: I want them to understand the incredible courage that's brought these individuals to this place and time. I want people to understand that patience goes a long way in facilitating that magical word confidence, right? And cultivating that kind of culture that invites other people in. I want people to know that there's always somebody looking and learning from our engagements and our interactions with each other.
0: By the way, y'all, we reached out to the White House for comment and we did not hear back by the time of this recording. That's our show, but coming up on Life Kit, how to audit your time better.
1: There's something going on in our brain, in our neurochemistry, that is preventing us from being able to just be.
0: This episode was produced by Xavier Lopez. It was edited by Courtney Stein, and our engineer was Jimmy Keeley. As for me, I'm Gene Demby, and as for you, well, you are listening to NPR.
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22: I'm Amy Eddings. Meta has reached a $17 billion settlement with 47 states in a landmark trial over teen social media addiction. Ohio expects to get more than $319 million from the deal, which also adds new child safety features to Facebook and Instagram. The details on Morning Edition starting at 5 a.m. on WKSU, IdeaStream Public Media.
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25: This is NPR's Life Kit. I'm Marielle Segarra.
26: I mean, the basic question here, I think, is a lot of us are doing too much. How do we do less? Is this something that comes up a lot with your clients?
1: Yes, and it doesn't come up directly, but people come in feeling anxious, stressed, depleted. And when I sit with them and talk to them about what their life looks like, it feels like they're on this hamster wheel. They never can catch up. And oftentimes the things that are most important to them don't have much of a place in their day-to-day schedule.
25: This is Neuro Feliciano. She's a licensed clinical social worker and psychotherapist. And she says, yeah, life has become all-consuming.
1: We don't get much cognitive rest anymore, where we don't have to think about things. Part of that is the extent to which our life has become digital and people have access to us all the time. Mm-hmm. It's this constant access, constant communication, very little time for your brain to rest, which then you feel in your spirit unsettled. And that has become a norm in our culture now.
25: Yeah, I would almost take it as a given that most people are doing too much, right? Like scrolling too much, shopping too much, driving their kids to too many extracurriculars, working too much. But let's say someone isn't sure if their life is too much. How might they know? What are the signs?
1: So, do you feel engaged in your life? Are you tired? Are you depleted? Do you feel resentful?
25: Yeah.
1: But the other thing is, does your life feel meaningful? Does it feel fulfilled? Do you feel joy at different times in your life? Do you have a sense of peace in your life? And those things seem more elusive and are becoming harder to access for people, given the progression of where our culture has gone.
25: Neuro has thought about this problem a lot. It comes up with her clients, and she's also written a couple books on the topic, including This Book Won't Make You Happy, 8 Keys to Finding True Contentment. On this episode of Life Kit, we talk about it, specifically how you can start to account for your time
26: to figure out what you want to add to your life and what you want to cut out, and also how to compromise with the other people in your life, because too much is not necessarily the same for everyone. Your partner, for instance, might like being busier than you do, or your kid might want more downtime. And by the way, what you think is too much may have changed too.
1: So let me just give you one example. For me, for most of my life, especially being in school for quite a while, I would sleep 4 to 6 hours a night.
26: Wow.
1: And then I hit early perimenopause and my body no longer could function as a normal human being with 4 to 6 hours a night. So I had to decide to do less. I said, if I need to sleep 7 to 8 hours a night, I have to take on less. I need to do less. The other factor is I have 4 children. So more of my time is going to go towards parenting. You could have 2 children, but you have children with very different needs, children who need more time. So that person may say, I'm going to do less because I need more time for these other aspects of my life. Mm. It's dependent on what brings you fulfillment. For some person, work may be all in. That's where they get all their fulfillment. So they want to do more in that area. But for others, work may be depleting. So for their mental health and their physical health, they're going to have to scale back where someone else may not.
26: For folks who do feel like they're doing too much in their lives, or just like they're not doing the right things, how can they start to account for their time and how they're spending it?
1: So there was a point in my life and practice where I was doing a lot. It was when my career started shifting towards more media and writing and speaking. And I remember sitting in my office and I had done 8 sessions and several of them were with adolescents. And at the end of the day, I sat there and I said, when was the last time I've spent 45 minutes listening to one of my kids? And Marielle, I could not remember the last time. Mm. And that day, I did something that I often encourage my clients to do. I made a list of the aspects of my life and the people of my life that were the most important to me. And I added to that list the things that brought me joy. And then I made another list and I did a time inventory. Where's my time going day to day? And what I saw was that they were very much misaligned. I did not see enough of a reflection of those things that were most important to me and those things that brought me joy and contentment in my day-to-day schedule. So that is an exercise I take many clients through, to just do a life audit, a time audit. And it's not that we're going to see parallel lines between, okay, my family is the most important to me and they're taking up the most time in my schedule. But like I said, we should see a reflection of it. Where do I have time where I can be with my family and make time for my family? Or I love to read books. Where am I making time for that in my daily life? And what I found was when I reevaluated, when I realigned, it doesn't take much to be able to begin to feel it in your body. It doesn't have to be a complete overhaul, but we begin to feel it. They say when your schedule begins to align with your values is when we begin to feel that inner peace.
26: I wonder, once you do this audit, if you start by saying, here's what I'm going to cut out, or if you start by saying, here's what I'm going to add.
1: Well, if you can add without cutting out, great, fantastic. But for most people, time is the issue, right? So in order to add, you may have to cut out. It's interesting, when I wrote the chapter in my book about living in this way with priority and intention, the conversation that followed the time audit was one of boundaries. So in order to make more time, where do we need to set some boundaries? Because that's what I find with people too, who are doing too much. There can often be an element of, what are you doing that makes you feel resentful, depleted, exhausted? And oftentimes there is a boundary that needs to be set in those places.
26: Mm-hmm. How do you communicate about that? Because it's not like the things we do are just involve us, right? If I stop doing something that affects my family or my friends or my job or whatever else.
1: Yeah. When you communicate to someone that I am recognizing I'm really exhausted, and it's affecting my physical health, it's affecting my mental health, and I need to cut back in these ways, that in essence, is setting a healthy boundary. And what I always say is the only people who will push back on your healthy boundaries are the people who benefited from you not having them. And those who are pro your physical mental health will be on board at a certain point. I often have this conversation with mothers, parents, because they are doing so much for their children. And this is the parenting generation that we're in. Sometimes they may be doing too much for their partner. They can enlist their partner's help in doing some of these things. They can enlist their children's help in doing some of these things. And that's actually good for everyone on board.
26: When you are in a family unit or a group of some kind, you may end up having to do things with your time that you don't really want to because the other person does, right?
1: Of course.
26: How can we figure out when to compromise and when we should be selfish?
1: This is a great question. And I will tell you, especially after being married for 23 years, I'm still married. I tend to lean towards sacrifice over compromise because oftentimes when we compromise, no one's happy at the end of it. We're meeting somewhere in the middle and no one fully gets what they want. And I know this is not a black and white conversation. Obviously, there are situations where that works. But I tend to see it as, you know, I'm going to make the sacrifice and do what you want to do in this moment. And I know you're going to do that for me. And I'm going to ask that of you. Mm. Now, if you are constantly the one that's sacrificing, you have to make changes. You have to advocate for your own needs. You have to express your own needs. And you know, my husband is more of a people pleaser than me. I've learned to set boundaries and he just is a doer. He does, and does. So for him, he will sacrifice to the point, again, where he gets resentful and depleted, but has never told me what his needs are, right?
26: Right.
1: So I think it's really important that we learn to voice our needs to our partners and figure out, okay, how can we work this out so that I have time to do these things that are meaningful to me?
26: Yeah, that is so smart. The idea of sacrifice over compromise. And I think that that can create goodwill in your relationships so that the other person wants to sacrifice for you as well.
1: Yeah, it's really powerful, you know, and especially if you are sacrificing not begrudgingly or resentfully, but rather with the spirit that I know this is important to you and I want you to experience joy and I know this is going to make your life easier, so I'm on board with it, then you are more likely to get that back. And sometimes we actually have to communicate that out loud because if it's a sacrifice for us, that person may not realize it.
26: So you've done a time audit, let's say, and you're thinking about what you want to trim back on, what you want to do more of. After you cut something out, I wonder, how do you actually exist in the open space that creates? The impulse might be to immediately fill it with something else, right? Or you might feel guilty because you stopped doing whatever it was, stopped playing soccer.
1: Say you cut something out. Now you may actually feel like you have time to do the things that are on your plate. So for those people, they may not necessarily miss it. They may feel more in control of their life. They may feel less depleted. But say you're taking something out, one, be purposeful about how you're using that time. Is there something that you love to do that brings you peace or joy that you haven't done in a long time? Or something that you do that maybe you want to do more of in that time. If we think about those things prior to getting to that moment, we'll know how to fill it. Is there a person who you really want to connect with or talk with that you haven't seen in a while that you'd like to take a walk with? Reach out to that person. Do you have a few minutes where you can just be still and rest your body? Even doing nothing is okay.
26: Mm-hmm. Yeah, I think a lot of us struggle to feel comfortable with that idea of doing nothing or being bored.
1: That piece of not being able to be bored and constantly seeking the dopamine that screens give us has affected all areas of our life. I would say, if you know I can't be bored, we have to start with that issue, right? And recognize that there's something going on in our brain, in our neurochemistry, that is preventing us from being able to just be.
26: I think it's this perfect storm for me where it's the technology. And then it's also this feeling of that productivity is the ultimate virtue.
1: Mm.
26: And then there's this existential fear of dying and not having, it's not even not having accomplished enough. It's like not having enjoyed or appreciated or made the most of my life.
1: Mm.
26: It's funny because if I really want to focus on enjoying and appreciating and making the most of my life, then I would put the phone down and just enjoy. And I would worry less about being productive and more about savoring. But sometimes those things become a stand-in for making the most of your life. You're like, this is how I'm going to make the most of my life. I'm going to do all the things.
1: That's exactly it. And in the process, you feel like you're fulfilling some sort of purpose by being productive. You know, it's interesting because in that first book I wrote, I talk about how our value is so steeped in acquisition and accomplishment. We have to do more and be more and have more mm-hmm. in order to feel worthy. But we have to look at what cost, right? How do we feel truly at the end of it? And it tends to be something when your value and identity lie in acquisition and accomplishment, you will constantly be searching for it. You'll constantly be pursuing it.
26: Mm.
1: And when you get to a certain level, when you hit the goalpost then moves. So it is a cycle that unless you choose to get off it, then you're going to constantly be chasing.
26: Yeah. Like the spinning wheel on your computer always buffering.
1: Yes. Yeah. And if you talk to people who are in that cycle, they feel that way. What's the next thing I have to do? What's the next thing I need to feel fulfilled? They are looking for it constantly. So these are the types of conversations we have when someone is feeling like they're doing too much and maybe not really feeling fulfilled at the end of it. And also, what's going to happen to you if you don't change? What's your life going to look like a year from now, 5 years from now? Is that worth not making the change?
26: Neuro, thank you so much for this.
1: Oh, my pleasure. It's always good to talk with you.
26: All right, y'all, time for a recap. Takeaway one, make a list of the people and activities that are the most important to you and that bring you the most joy. And then do a time inventory. What are you actually spending your time on day to day? And do the lists match? Takeaway two, start cutting back on the time wasters. You might need to set boundaries with yourself or to communicate with other people as you do this. And when you're deciding on your priorities versus the ones of your partner or someone else you're close to, consider sacrifice over compromise, as long as they're reciprocating that at other times. Takeaway three, learn to exist in the open space you've created. Don't immediately rush to fill it. Also, look back to that list you made of what's most important, so you can be purposeful about how you use your time going forward. This episode of Life Kit was produced by Margaret Zerino. Megan Kane is our senior supervising editor and Lauren Gonzalez is our executive producer. Engineering support comes from Kwesi Lee. I'm Mariel Segarra. 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
1: Enrollment in SNAP has dropped by more than 13% in the last year, and this evening's discussion on The Sound of Ideas focuses on why more than 4.5 million people are losing access to the program and how it might affect communities right here in Northeast Ohio. So stay with us.
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3: Over the last year, more than 4.5 million people have lost access to the largest federally funded food aid program in the U.S. This is after the Supplemental Nutrition Assistance Program, or SNAP, has been revamped to include tightened eligibility standards, new work requirements, and financial responsibility shifting to the states. With even more changes yet to take effect, what will the impact be on people suffering from food insecurity in Ohio? Welcome to The Sound of Ideas. I'm Stephanie Haney. Today, we'll hear from Ohio program leaders who work directly with people who rely on SNAP services to put food on their tables about what changes to this program will mean for them moving forward. Then we'll turn our attention to cultural diversity and unity as the Cleveland Cultural Gardens prepares to host the 80th annual One World Day celebration this weekend. We'll talk with organizers and participants about what to expect at the festival on Sunday. But first, the news.
4: To press world leaders to join him in economically isolating Iran, but some U.S. allies in the Gulf aren't rushing to embrace what the president calls Operation Economic Outcast, as NPR's Aya Batraoui reports.
5: The United Arab Emirates joined Trump's pressure campaign, announcing last week it was cutting off all economic and trade ties with Iran. It was one of Iran's top global trade partners. For its part, Saudi Arabia's long-backed economic pressure over military escalation to deal with Iran. But Qatar, which shares a massive underwater gas reserve with Iran, is expressing reservations after the latest raft of U.S. sanctions. Although Qatar was hit hard by Iran during the war and hosted the largest number of U.S. troops in the region, it's calling for a return to negotiations, not further escalation. Meanwhile, the foreign minister of Oman visited Iran this week. The two countries, which border the Strait of Hormuz, say they're discussing a plan that could temporarily reopen the waterway to ships. Aya Batraoui, NPR News, Dubai.
4: The U.S. Army announced deals today that could give energy vendors up to $2.2 billion to construct, operate, and own nuclear microreactors on five military bases across the country. Derek Operly with member station WKMS reports.
6: The deals are a part of the Army's Janus program, aimed at using nuclear reactors to curb the country's reliance on commercial energy sources and shore up its electrical grid by providing more baseload power. The Army has struck deals with five private companies to build microreactors at Fort Campbell along the Kentucky-Tennessee border, Fort Benning in Georgia, Fort Drum in New York, Fort Bragg in North Carolina, and Fort Hood in Texas. The Janus program was announced last year, with nine bases initially in the running for these nuclear developments. In line with a 2025 executive order from President Trump, the Army is looking to have one of these reactors online by September 2028. For NPR News, I'm Derek Operly in Paducah, Kentucky.
4: The number of cyclosporiasis food poisoning cases continues to rise. According to the CDC, more than 17,000 illnesses have been confirmed so far. NPR's Yuki Noguchi reports.
7: This year's spread of cyclospora, which causes diarrhea, dwarfs previous foodborne illness outbreaks from the boar's head listeria outbreak 2 years ago, or the jack-in-the-box E. coli outbreak in the early 1990s. Sandy Eskin is CEO of the advocacy group Stop Foodborne Illness.
8: It's off the charts. I don't think we've ever had an outbreak with this many illnesses.
7: Experts say recent cuts across government to public health and food safety systems, as well as the consolidation of food production, have made it harder to anticipate and respond to outbreaks. Yuki Noguchi, NPR News.
4: Major U.S. stock indexes closed down slightly today. This is NPR News from Washington. U.S. health officials have approved a groundbreaking pancreatic cancer drug that offers a new approach to treating the deadly form of cancer. The first-of-a-kind pill from Revolution Medicines uses a new approach to block a protein that fuels tumor growth in the vast majority of pancreatic cancer.

0: cancer cases. Patients taking the drug nearly doubled their survival time in a company study. Hundreds are missing, and at least 160 people are dead after flooding in Nepal. As NPR's Julia Simon reports, scientists say glaciers in this region are more at risk because of human-caused global warming.
1: According to initial assessments, a giant chunk of ice snapped off a glacier and tumbled thousands of feet into a river valley below. A fast-moving mix of water, ice, and rock pulverized everything in its path. Thousands of people live in villages downstream from the glacier. Across the mountains of Nepal and Tibet, climate change is causing glaciers to melt at an alarming rate, and the danger is growing. Millions of people are at risk from these unstable glaciers as the Earth heats up. The main driver of climate change is humans burning planet-heating oil, gas, and coal. Julia Simon, NPR News.
0: Thousands have descended on a small Spanish town for the annual La Tomatina food fight. They're set to pelt each other with up to 165 tons of overripe tomatoes. The messy melee takes place of over an hour in Buñol, where buildings are covered with tarps. Held on the last Wednesday of August, La Tomatina began in 1945. The first rule is to squash tomatoes before throwing them. This is NPR News.
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4: 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I'm Stephanie Haney. Thank you for being with us. The Supplemental Nutrition Assistance Program, or SNAP, is the largest federally funded food aid program in the U.S. The program has been in place in some form since 1939. Last year, it saw sweeping changes with President Donald Trump's signing of the One Big Beautiful Bill Act, limiting access to the support for families facing food insecurity. The changes that have already taken effect include new work requirements for certain people and restrictions on eligibility for some non-citizens, including refugees and people who have been granted asylum. Following the implementation of these new rules, analysis of U.S. Department of Agriculture and state data shows that 4.5 million fewer people are enrolled in SNAP today than were enrolled last summer. Meanwhile, the changes to SNAP contained within the One Big Beautiful Bill Act have not yet fully taken effect. Later this year, funding and benefit calculation adjustments will take hold, and in 2027, SNAP changes for people on Medicaid will roll out. Those adjustments could put added strain on state budgets, as well as local food banks and other organizations helping people who lose food assistance. So what does all of this mean for people who rely on SNAP to help put food on the table? Joining me to talk this through in studio today, we have Rachel Cahill. She's visiting fellow at the Center for Community Solutions, which is an independent nonpartisan think tank and research organization, which focuses on improving health, social, and economic conditions in Ohio. Rachel, welcome to The Sound of Ideas.
5: Thanks for having me.
4: Joining us by video, we have John Honick, Executive Director of the Ohio Job and Family Services Directors Association. Hello, John.
6: Good morning. Great to be here.
4: Thanks for having you with us. We appreciate it. If you would like to join the conversation, you can call us at 866-578-0903. You can also email us at soi@ideastream.org or message us on Instagram at The Sound of Ideas. Now, Rachel, can you tell us about some of the major changes that went into effect for work requirements for SNAP that we saw earlier this year, and who's feeling the impact of that?
5: Sure. Well, I'm really glad we're talking about this topic because it is affecting actually everyone in our community right now. with food prices going up and with budgets being squeezed for everyone, the loss of these food dollars in our local economy is a pretty big deal. And of course, it's a loss for those families who are losing the benefits. So there's a number of changes, as you mentioned, that went into effect. Work requirements are one of them. We already have had work requirements in Ohio and SNAP for a very long time, so I don't want to give the impression that the work requirements themselves are new. What's new is that it expanded who is subject to them. So older adults, all the way up to age 65, are now subject to them, as well as some parents with teenagers, whereas before, households with children were entirely excluded from those requirements. So that is one factor that's impacting the loss of eligibility. But actually, a bigger factor that's changed as part of this bill is the way that states have to pay for the benefits in a new way. And that is causing a lot of pressure on counties to be even more precise and even more accurate with their calculations. And so they're requiring more and more documentation. And that's actually a bigger driver of people losing the benefits. So we've found that 50,000 children have lost SNAP in Ohio since the bill passed. That is not because those children lost eligibility. Children are not subject to work requirements, but those families have been under increasing pressure to verify their eligibility in more difficult ways, and that's causing the biggest loss in enrollment.
4: Mm. What kind of verification is being required now that wasn't required before?
5: Yeah, so we've always required things like proof of income, proof of your expenses, like what you pay for rent, what you pay for childcare. Now, though, counties who administer the program in Ohio are required to get the benefit calculation so precise that they're really afraid of making mistakes, because if they make the slightest mistake in a calculation, then the state is going to be responsible for paying for a portion of the benefits for the first time ever. So that means those counties are under a lot of pressure too. They might ask for 4 pay stubs instead of 2 pay stubs. They might ask for that information more frequently. And if the family can't produce those documents quickly enough, the application gets automatically denied and you have to start over and try again to apply.
4: Mm. Are there any changes coming between this year? We know that there are some changes that are going to take effect in 2027, but what can we expect in the rest of this year?
5: Yeah, so eligibility changes are already baked in. So the changes for legally present non-citizens, like refugee and asylees, that has already gone into effect. The changes in work requirements have already gone into effect. So it's not actually eligibility that's going to change. It's the way the program is paid for that's about to change. So starting in October, in just a couple of months, we are going to have to pay, as a state and at the county level, a higher percentage of the administrative costs. For years, it's been split 50-50 between the federal government and the state. Now the state and federal component, now the state and county component is 75% and the federal is only 25%. So that's like the first whammy counties are having to put up, and John can speak to this, many millions more dollars just to keep the program afloat, just to run it as they were running it, while being asked to do more to verify eligibility. So that's kind of the first thing that's about to change. And then the much bigger thing we're worried about is starting next October, so of 2027, the state will have to pay, as much as $300 to $400 million a year in the benefit amount if we can't get our precision, our accuracy of the benefit calculation to a very, very low threshold. So they're setting a very high accuracy standard. And that's the first time that the federal government won't fully pay for the cost of SNAP benefits.
4: Mm. Now, John, your members of your organization oversee SNAP administration across the state. Can you tell us what county job and family service agencies are doing as they're trying to implement these changes so that they are in compliance and hopefully can avoid some of those pitfalls?
6: Yeah, and so I appreciate the background from Rachel. I think it's been a very challenging year for our members. A lot of the federal changes are new, and there's also been the issue of having to do the state reprogramming the Ohio benefit system, which is the IT system that all the counties are working in. And so those changes have had to sort of catch up with all the policy changes, numerous policy changes. And as Rachel has said, there's increasing pressure on the state to get the accuracy right down to the last dollar. The message from the state has been spend even more time on SNAP interviews, which are kind of the first step in that application process, and our members, you know, have been under-resourced really for the last 15 years. Their states cut the budget back in the 2009-10 recession. We're having the administrative cut take place now, as Rachel mentioned. That'll cost about $51 million across the state in terms of lost federal revenue to counties. Just mentioned to your listeners, Cuyahoga County will lose about $10 million in federal match over a one-year period. So that's very serious loss of revenue. And our members are having to make some tough decisions, especially in the metro areas, about how to deal with that loss of funding. There is a small amount of state money. There's $10 million additional from the state, but that wasn't enough to cover the entire gap. And so Cuyahoga County and other counties are being put in the position of, do they put in place a hiring freeze? Do they eventually need to let people go? How do they make operational changes? What do they need to do to implement all these changes? And it's a very challenging time. Rachel also mentioned the issue of verifications. The SNAP program basically builds a household budget, looking at expenses and income. Right at the same time, the state is no longer paying for a verification system called the Work Number, which was used by a lot of big national employers, and switched to a different system. Well, unfortunately, that means a lot of employers weren't in that, and we're having to manually ask for verifications from a client and send out a paper form in some cases and ask for verification. So a lot of things happening at once. Trying to educate clients on what they need to do to stay connected with the program, but definitely is a kind of a season of change for us.
4: Mm. Rachel, to give us some context here, can you tell us what the intention behind these changes are? Are we seeing a lot of waste and fraud in the SNAP system?
5: Thanks for that question. I would want to start by saying SNAP is an incredible program. It's a powerful program. It has been for almost 60 years. It is the best way we have as a country to keep our neighbors from going hungry. So I think as a foundation, we have to remember that it is a highly effective and efficient program that has a very high standard of integrity and high standard of accuracy, and it has for many years. So the changes that came as part of HR1 were a cost-saving measure. It was a big bill that did a lot of things. It needed to pay for many of those things with cuts. And so the biggest two cuts came to SNAP and Medicaid. It was, they're big programs, and so there are a lot of resources. And in some ways, SNAP was kind of seen as a piggy bank that could pay for other things. So there, people along the different ideological spectrum may have different perspectives on what the right size of the SNAP program is, but from the families who I know and who use it in our community, they are hardworking people. They are people whose jobs are not providing or not earning enough to be able to fully feed their family, and they're often working 2-3 jobs. We also have a lot of older adults, people with disabilities, and children. In fact, more than 80% of the folks that get SNAP are older adults, people with disabilities, and children. So the discussion about waste and fraud is in some ways a cover, but also in some ways is something that our state has always taken seriously. So if you see a headline of someone who got in trouble for misusing the program, it's because they got caught. There's a really robust system that the counties really are responsible for that does ensure that those benefits are spent responsibly. So I think it's important to just also ground with what the benefit is we're talking about. We're talking about $6 a day on average to buy basic groceries. No one is living an elaborate lifestyle with $6 a day in groceries, and we have those work requirements already. So it is a really strong program. It's an important program to protect. And when I see 50,000 children falling off of that program, those children still need to eat, and the community is going to need to absorb it, whether it is, they're going to school hungry or they are showing up at the local food pantry. The community still needs to help those kids get food, and so we need SNAP to be strong so that it's not falling out into all other parts of our society.
4: Mm. If you're just joining us here on The Sound of Ideas, we are talking about changes that are taking effect related to the Supplemental Nutrition Assistance Program, or SNAP, which is the largest federally funded food aid program in the country. If you want to be a part of this conversation, you can call us at 866-578-0903. You can also email us at soi@ideastream.org, and you can send us a message on Instagram at The Sound of Ideas. Now, Rachel just mentioned food banks potentially absorbing some of the shortfalls here that are happening because of the changes in SNAP. We'll bring in another guest to this conversation now. Janet Newcomer is the executive director of Feeding Medina County. That is a food pantry. It's the largest food pantry in the Medina area. Janet, welcome to The Sound of Ideas.
7: Good morning. Welcome. Thank you for having me.
4: We appreciate you being here with us. Janet, we'd like to ask you what you're seeing and hearing from people who come to you for assistance about the changes to SNAP.
7: Well, the first thing that we're noticing is so far, end of July and so far into August, we have seen an increase in the number of families that are coming to us for food. Just most recently, last week at the Medina County Fairgrounds, which is our largest distribution of the month. We do four direct drive-through distributions each month. This one is the largest. We saw a 20% increase in the number of families coming to us and the number of people that we were serving. So for us, that is a very significant increase. And just anecdotally, talking with the neighbors as they're going through the line for food, they're were several families that told us that they were there because they were no longer eligible to receive SNAP benefits. So we're on the front lines, and we're seeing it happening, real people, real families impacted by these changes in eligibility requirements.
4: Mm. We've got an email now in from David B. in Cleveland Heights. David writes, "We need to remember that in addition to those who need the food aid, the financial impact is also on small and medium-sized grocers and stores which have come to count on the income from the recipients. It's all part of the economic downturn in our communities at the state and federal levels." David B. in Cleveland Heights, thank you for that email. Rachel, I'll turn to you and ask you, we mentioned a bit about this at the beginning, but what the broader implications of reduction in SNAP benefits might mean here in Ohio.
5: Yeah, it's a great point to be made. SNAP is a huge economic driver. In the loss of eligibility that we've seen, the enrollment decline has led to about $20 million less in SNAP benefits coming into our local grocery stores between what we had in July 2025 until the most recent numbers that we have. And so, yeah, that's a loss for all of our grocery stores. And for those retailers, even if it's just 5 or 10% of their gross receipts, that's going to really affect how they can staff that store, what they can produce in that store. And then it has a ripple effect into the broader food economy, right? The farmers, the bottlers, the manufacturers, we have a really robust food economy in Ohio, and SNAP is an important part of that. So even though the initial shock is being felt by the families, it is going to have this ripple effect. The other ripple effect it's going to have is also in the way that it shows up in our school meals program, because SNAP eligibility drives school meals eligibility. So we can talk about that more, but we are seeing the grocery stores are it's almost like first we said it's going to be the families, then it's going to be the grocery stores, then it's going to be the schools. So it's really a matter of time before the rollout continues to be felt.
4: Mm. John, SNAP Ed, that's a nutrition and obesity prevention program that will also end this year. Do you know of any other local or statewide nutrition resources that people could connect to that would fill that gap? Are there other places that people can go to fill the need that might be left if they are being closed out of SNAP benefits?
6: Well, you know, that's a good question. I thought that was, you know, an unfortunate decision that was made, you know, at the national level. You know, there are resources available, you know, OSU Extension. Sometimes, you know, local school districts have resources available, community groups, and there, you know, maybe individual, you know, food pantries, food banks that also have access to resources. But, you know, as Rachel said, it's, you know, the education is part of it, but also it's concerning just having folks potentially not being able to access enough calories on a daily basis. And so it's something that we're concerned about. We're trying to make sure that our members are reaching out to their community organizations, food banks, and others that, you know, can put people in touch with other means of support. But make no mistake about it, it's, you know, as SNAP goes away, there's no sort of, community resource that can fill that entire gap. So it is very concerning.
4: Janet, your organization, Feeding Medina County, is it prepared to take on additional demand with the shortfalls that we're seeing coming in SNAP?
7: Well, that's a really good question. We faced a very similar circumstance last year during the government shutdown and then the cessation of SNAP benefits when we saw our numbers just absolutely explode. So being aware of what policy implications, policy changes, how they can impact us, we're working right now to increase the amount of food that we have on hand. We are reaching out to some of our donors, some of our supporters, some of our food donors to let them know that we are seeing this uptick in demand. We anticipate as we move into the fall that these numbers are only going to continue to increase. So it's a juggling act between reaching out to everyone and then also looking at our numbers, what we're seeing in our emergency pantry, what we're seeing at each weekly distribution. It is definitely a challenge. Feeding Medina County is very fortunate that the community has supported us, and we need them to continue to do that because we are the resource that people in our county turn to when nothing else is available. Mm-hmm.
4: If you're just joining us here on The Sound of Ideas, we are talking about changes that are taking effect to the Supplemental Nutrition Assistance Program, SNAP, the federally funded aid program for food here in the United States. If you want to be a part of this conversation, the number to call is 866-578-0903. You can also email us at soi@ideastream.org or send us a message on Instagram at The Sound of Ideas. We have a call now from Mark in Shaker Heights. Mark, welcome to The Sound of Ideas. Please go ahead.
8: Yeah, thanks for taking my call. To get that, I'm a little surprised by the conversation because, you know, Ohio has 15 members of Congress, 10 of them are Republicans. All of them supported this bill. They all were behind it. Looking at the state, Republicans dominate all the houses of the legislature. They dominate the governor's office. Republicans have been uniformly supportive of these changes. I'm wondering, you know, have your guests reached out to people like David Joyce, who's running for Congress, why, or Matt Miller, people who were firmly behind this change, who thought it was a really good idea, and to ask them whether what's happening is what they expected, is this what they wanted? I guess I'm just surprised, given how Republican the state is and how many members of Congress Ohio has who supported this bill.
4: Thanks for sharing the thought, Mark. Rachel, do you have any thoughts on that?
5: Yeah, I certainly can't speak for what any member of Congress personally believes on any provision within H.R. 1. Yes, the caller is correct that we do have a delegation that broadly supported, the Republicans broadly did support this. It was a partisan bill. I will say now is a moment where there is some bipartisan opportunity to address parts of the fallout that we're seeing now that the effects are really being felt. You know, it was a big bill that had a lot of things in it, and you'll always hear members of Congress say, well, you know, I really supported parts of it. I maybe didn't support other things, but I had to do a yes or an up or down vote. So I think now is the time to be in touch. I think individuals can be calling their member of Congress, but to be in touch and saying, you know, Congress still has time to change elements of this. There was actually just a couple weeks ago a discussion in the Senate Agriculture Committee. There is an attempt to make a delay in when the cost shift goes into effect so that states have more time to prepare for the paying for a cost, the cost of the benefits, the portion that's going to come onto states. So there is a discussion going on right now, and our members of Congress could absolutely support the bipartisan request that governors from across the country are asking for, which is for a 2-year delay of the cost shift. That would give states and counties more time to adjust to the changes, to not do anything irresponsible and push people off who should still be eligible, but to take the time to really make sure the program is continuing to strengthen benefits are accurately issued without a big bill landing in state legislatures that really puts the program into crisis. So that would be what I'd say is the moment of opportunity we have now for our members of Congress to consider.
4: Mm-hmm. And Rachel, is it accurate?
6: Can I add to that?
4: Please, go ahead, John.
6: Yeah, I think, you know, we certainly reached out to members of Congress while the bill was being debated to kind of let them know what the impact would be. I think there was a lot of pressure, you know, put on from leadership onto to members to vote for the bill, a lot of pressure from the White House. I think some members may have not fully understood the implications of it. But we certainly, as Rachel said, there is that opportunity now, and we certainly have also been reaching out to try to make people understand that, you know, things can be changed. There's an opportunity to walk back some of these more burdensome requirements, and really, you know, it's important for people to, you know, kind of make Congress aware of what are the real world impacts of some of these decisions. I think as the bill was going through, it was big, it was complex. I don't know that, you know, every member was really focused on all of the details, and it moved very quickly. So, but now we have a chance to try to correct that.
4: Mm. And John, I'll stay with you for a moment. I think the analysis shows that in order to continue with SNAP the way it is now, if everything does move forward as planned, as is laid out in H.R. 1, that it would take states 2 to 3 times more the amount of money in order to continue to pay for it at this level once that burden would fully shift to the states. Are you concerned about that? Is it, you know, Rachel mentioned the possibility of pushing that off for maybe 2 years, that shift in financing there. Even if there is a 2-year push off, is that something that the counties could continue to operate at the same level if that does completely come to full fruition?
6: Well, again, there are two cost shifts, the administrative cost shift, which will take place in about a month, really on October 1st. That is going to be very challenging for counties. That will hit our bottom line. As I said, $51 million at least across the state of Ohio, $10 million for Cuyahoga County alone, which has the largest SNAP caseload in the entire state. In terms of the benefit cost shift, for the first time in the history of the program, there would be a potential cost share of the benefits for a state if the what's called the SNAP payment error rate doesn't go below 6%. That was a number, the 6% threshold, I think was chosen kind of deliberately by Congress, knowing that very few states were underneath that that threshold. In the most recent round of numbers, only about 8 states were underneath that. Most of them had very, very small populations. Ohio right now is at 6.76%. And what the error rate is basically just a measurement of overpayments or underpayments to SNAP household. It is not a measure of fraud. There's a error sort of built into the measurement too, because they're doing a sample. But yes, I'm concerned about that benefit cost share unnecessarily raising questions about the future of the program. Now, with that said, I want all of your listeners to understand, state of Ohio had over a $2 billion budget surplus at the end of June. And there should be no question whatsoever that even if Ohio is in a position of having to pay some of the benefits, that we are financially able to do that, and that this is a foundational program that supports about 1.3 million Ohioans. So we're going, you know, we're trying to get the error rate down. We're making good progress, but I think we need to have some calm, rational discussions about the future of the program.
4: Mm. Rachel, I want to ask you about another aspect of SNAP benefits. Households that receive SNAP benefits might also receive utility assistance for services like electric and internet, and there are some changes to that under this new law. Can you tell us about that?
5: Yeah, this is one of those real subterranean things that doesn't get a lot of attention but can cause real headaches. So there's the a basic concept in eligibility programs like this is that if you qualify for one, then it makes sense to not do eligibility all over again for another program. So for many years, if people got heating and cooling assistance, which is called HEAP, that program would essentially confer a deduction for SNAP. So you didn't have to reprove that you paid for utilities if you already got a grant saying this helps you pay for utilities. That was one of many small changes that Congress made so that those families that get that HEAP benefit, they still have to reprove their that they have utility bills. And if they aren't able to reprove that every single time they recertify their benefits or every time they have a change of address, they lose that deduction. And that sounds like a small, like, accounting problem, but that can be the difference of hundreds, a couple hundred dollars in your food benefit each month because you didn't get a utility bill counted in your benefit. Then you're calling the county trying to get it fixed. You're waiting on hold for hours. And, you know, and that's the difference of, you know, having breakfast next week for the kids or being able to pay for that lunch that, they're otherwise not getting in the summertime from schools. So I'm thankful that schools are just now coming back into session and schools are starting to fill a big gap for families with the cost of food. But those little things, those little verifications of utilities can be the difference of hundreds of dollars in a family's budget.
4: Mm. Janet, when we talk about filling gaps for people who are in need, who are experiencing food insecurity, do you think there are things that people misunderstand about the role of food banks during a situation like this, a time like this, when we do see people who are falling off of receiving these benefits who have been used to getting those benefits?
7: That's another great question. Thank you. In Medina County, we definitely face that. People look at Medina County, and I get this comment all the time. You mean there's people who don't have enough to eat in Medina County? Economically, we're one of the more vibrant counties in northeastern Ohio. We have a lower unemployment rate, and we do have 12% of our population, 12% of our residents are food insecure. There is definitely a lot of misconceptions out there about the people who come to food programs for one reason or another. People come to us when they don't have enough to eat and they are out of resources. And we take pride in being able to meet them where they are and to be able to assist them. We hear all kinds of stories about people's circumstances. Someone who retired and through no fault of their own, their pension was dramatically reduced. Someone who's going through economic hardship due to the loss of a job through no fault of their own. Families who are dealing with high medical bills. Even something as simple as a car repair bill, given the high cost of fuel today, inflation, what that's done to the cost of groceries. We find there are a lot of people who are, I refer to them as, you know, they're living on the edge. And it's a very short step from being able to manage all your bills and not need food assistance to suddenly not being able to manage your bills and needing food assistance. We know that that's why our numbers are going up. We have people who have worked very hard all their lives, have done everything the way, you know, we want people to do. And suddenly they find themselves in a circumstance where they need food assistance. And fortunately, we are here to help them. There is an amazing network of food programs around northeastern Ohio, the Greater Cleveland Food Bank, the Akron-Canton Regional Food Bank, of which Feeding Medina County is a member, and numerous small pantries throughout Medina County, Cuyahoga County, Summit County, this whole entire area. There is a network of organizations similar to Feeding Medina County. And it, given the numbers that we all see, it takes all of us to feed the community.
4: Mm. John, I want to go back for a moment to the conversation we were having about new work requirements or expanded work requirements for people who are going to be subject to work requirements in order to receive those Supplemental Nutrition Assistance Program, SNAP, benefits. Are there resources for them that are being provided at the county level for people who maybe need to update their resume or need help finding a place to work or volunteer so that they can meet that eligibility requirement?
6: Yes, I'm glad you asked that. Thank you. So there Each county has a SNAP employment and training program that can provide help with resumes and getting someone ready to go back into the labor force if they've been out of the labor force for a while. It's a voluntary program. I think, you know, part of the issue here with, you know, especially with extending the work requirement to older adults, you're often getting into a population that's got some chronic conditions. They may have been out of the labor force for a while. They may have been very, very surprised to get a notice saying that, you know, we thought you aged out, but now you're back into this work requirement situation, and they may have been very, very surprised to do that. Now, if they're a caregiver, there are other exemptions that they can avail themselves of if they have certain situations going on. But, you know, I think part of the issue there is just some folks that may have been on their way out of the labor force because they are well into their 60s, now being pulled back in what's become not such a good labor market anymore, with not a lot of hiring. But yes, there are resources available through SNAP employment and training programs, and we would encourage folks to have a discussion with the county about how to use those resources. Mm.
4: We've got an email now in from Jen that I'll share as we wrap up this part of the conversation today. Jen writes, I wanted to let folks know that I am involved with a national nonprofit called Lasagna Love. The volunteers provide a pan of lasagna for needy families. Local social service agencies provide information for those in need, and they sign up to request it. The volunteer can select an area locally for delivery and is given matches to provide a filling meal. I feel if everyone can do something to help those in need in any way, it makes a huge difference. These families are struggling and just need a hand in any way when times are hard. I know what my help is doing and where it's going, as well as making a small investment in the community. Jennifer, thank you for sharing that. Again, that organization is called Lasagna Love. We appreciate you sharing that with us. I want to thank our panel for being with us for this conversation today. In studio, Rachel Cahill, visiting fellow at the Center for Community Solutions. Rachel, thank you.
5: Thank you so much.
4: Joining us on video, we have John Honick, Executive Director of the Ohio Job and Family Services Directors Association. John, thanks for being with us.
6: Thanks for having me.
4: And Janet Newcomer, Executive Director of Feeding Medina County in Medina. Janet, thanks so much.
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4: We'll take a quick break now, and when we come back, we'll learn about One World Day, which is a celebration of diversity and unity at the same time. That's happening this Sunday at the Cleveland Cultural Gardens. This is The Sound of Ideas. I'm Stephanie Haney. We'll be right back.

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3: 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I'm Stephanie Haney. Thank you for staying with us. In a few days, tens of thousands of people will gather at the Cleveland Cultural Gardens to celebrate One World Day. This will be the 80th year for the annual festival, which celebrates global diversity, cultural heritage, and unity among the many cultural groups we have here in the Northeast Ohio area. It's hosted by the Cleveland Cultural Gardens Federation, which currently consists of 38 individual gardens honoring distinct nationalities, cared for by groups of people who celebrate those cultures. The gardens, while beautiful to look at, are also full of carefully curated historical symbolism, which will be on full display at the festival on Sunday, August 30th. This year's activities kick off at 11 a.m. with a naturalization ceremony that's being held at the Centennial Peace Plaza that leads into a parade which has blossomed into the cornerstone of the day's activities, which will be scattered throughout the gardens as people celebrate their various heritages. Joining me today to talk about the meaning interlaced throughout the gardens and the spirit behind One World Day, including what's new with various gardens this year and what's to come in the future, we have with us Sheila Crawford, who is chair of One World Day and head delegate of the Irish Cultural Garden. Sheila, welcome to the show.
4: Thank you.
3: We appreciate it. We also have with us Obi Shelton, executive director of the African American Cultural Garden. Obi, welcome.
5: Glad to be here.
3: And with us as well is Tom Turkley, executive director of the Cleveland Cultural Gardens Federation. Tom, welcome.
6: Thank you for having us.
3: Happy to have you back. Now, if you want to join this conversation, you can call us at 866-578-0903. You can also email us at soi@ideastream.org or message us on Instagram at The Sound of Ideas. Now, Tom, the Cleveland Cultural Gardens have been around for 110 years, playing host to One World Day since 1946. That was shortly after World War II. So tell us about how this celebration of culture here in Northeast Ohio has grown into what it is today, with 30,000 to 35,000 people expected to come and honor diversity this weekend in Cleveland.
6: Sure. Originally, for many years, One World Day was basically hosted by an individual garden, and a lot of the other gardens participated. So it was very low key at that time. And then about 15 years ago, we decided to open it up to all the gardens and have all the gardens participate throughout the day. And since then, it's just kept on growing with attendance. And yeah, now we've reached over 30,000 people coming down.
3: It's going to be a beautiful display, a lot of unity here in Northeast Ohio. Now, Sheila, you're the chair of One World Day this year. You've grown up tending to the Irish Cultural Garden, which you now manage. What's it been like for you, seeing the gardens turn 100 in 2016 and then this evolve over the years into what it is?
4: Well, it's a great celebration and a great accomplishment. And I think all the nationality groups in Cleveland have really united together. And our motto is peace through mutual understanding. So a good part of what we do is trying to build bridges and get us to know each other better and get along with each other. So this One World Day celebration really is the manifestation of that whole idea. And having it grown is just so fulfilling. Mm. It's wonderful.
3: It kicks off with a naturalization ceremony. That's at 11 a.m. on Sunday. Tell us a little bit about that.
4: Well, that's a beautiful piece of this because people who are coming to America to embrace us and our lifestyle and our ideas about what life should be like get to become citizens in the cultural gardens surrounded by all the other nationalities of the world. And they are welcoming these new people to come and embracing them to share their love of America like everybody who has come here and become naturalized citizens have.
3: Mm. And Obi, you've been managing the African American Cultural Garden since 2022, so you've got several years under your belt now of being involved with One World Day. What does it mean to you to be involved in this festival?
5: Well, it's great because it's such a metaphor for what the world should be, because we all, you know, we live in the same world, and in this case, we're all on one strip of land, and we have to, on this one day, cooperate, and we all want to express ourselves, but we have to, make some deals, right? And we have to, like, step back and say, no, you go, you can express yourself, and, you know, we have to make some adjustments. And so, to me, I like that this is the way the world should be.
3: Mm. Let's talk about that for a moment, and I'll address this question to the full panel. If you are watching us on YouTube or on the Ohio Channel, you just saw a little glimpse of the African American Cultural Garden, which we'll see more of here in just a moment. But for the full panel, I want to talk about the difficult time that we're in right now on a national scale. It is a challenging time to celebrate diversity and culture, especially immigration. We're seeing attempts to remove immigrants here in Ohio on temporary protective status. That's something that's happening to our neighbors in Springfield. Right now, the federal government is attacking diversity, equity, inclusion programs on a wide scale. Why is it important to each of you? I'll start with Tom, then go to Obi, then to Sheila, to continue to celebrate our region's communities and diversity right now, including those of immigrants.
6: Sure. Well, the main function of the gardens is to highlight the contributions of those communities to the world and to America specifically. So I think what we tried to do is highlight the commonalities that everyone shares and the uniqueness that each culture brings to America and to our society and the importance of the diversity that we have in this country. And that is like a building block of who we are today.
3: Mm-hmm. Obi, for you?
5: Yeah. It reminds us that people come from all over the world and they come to America to live together under a rule of law. And so for me, this reminds us that that's the way it should be. And it reminds us that all these people came from Europe and from Asia and from Africa and all these other places. And it should, especially with the have the swearing in of the new citizens, should remind us that, you know, we all come from different places and we can all live here and we can live in peace.
3: Mm-hmm. Sheila, how about for you?
4: I think part of the importance of the cultural gardens would be the programs that we have, because that allows us access to each other. It pulls us together, whether they're meetings or social occasions, and especially One World Day. We have the Parade of Nations, Parade of Flags, where last year we had about 1,000 people in that parade, and each marches by with their country flag and really symbolizes the importance of each individual country. And by bringing us together, we can talk and share ideas and work together on projects. And I think that really helps move ahead this whole idea of getting to know each other better and understanding each other.
3: Mm. The appreciation for diversity and unity and different cultures has certainly evolved in the United States over time. Obi, I want to talk to you about the African American Gardens, which is in the middle of adding to what's been in place since 2015. Construction projected to be completed in December. Looking forward to that. The journey to bringing this garden to life started in 1961. We'll see some video of the garden now. If you are joining us on the Ohio Channel or on YouTube, you'll be able to see that. Obi, tell us about the garden just getting kicked off in 1961 and the journey to today.
5: Yes, a councilman, Leo Jackson, said that he felt that the African-American population, and back then it was known as the Negro population, needed to be represented with these gardens. Now, people who are watching this on the screen are seeing that part on the left, there is an upper portion that was finished in 2015. What you're looking at now is the part that has yet to be done, and we started construction about 3 months ago, and that kind of curious-looking black thing is going to be kind of the center of it. It represents the present, because the garden kind of represents its architecture, and it's abstracted. On the top of the hill, it's the past, talking about the door of no return and enslavement and African Americans' entrance here. And then you move to the present, where that's why you saw the Little Dipper with a star on it, because that was the north that attracted people during the migration. Migration North Star that attracted people here for opportunity. And so African Americans in Cleveland, their families all have a story of how they got here. And then it pushes, there's a long stretch where there's water. And then at Martin Luther King, there's going to be a fountain. So the fountain represents the future. So you have this long stretch from the present to the future. And hopefully that's going to stimulate some contemplation like, okay, how do we get from where we are now to the future, and there's hope in the future. So that's the that's what we're planning to build, and that's what we'll be telling people about on Sunday.
3: Okay. And Sheila, we'll see some drone video now of the Irish Cultural Garden. This is actually a video that we'll see courtesy of Red Rose Cinema of wedding photos being taken in the garden. As we see that, can you tell us what people will expect at the Irish Cultural Garden on Sunday?
4: Yes. Well, as you can see, our garden is in the shape of the Celtic cross, which is really important to the Irish culture. And we're starting at 10 o'clock with the Jerry Quinn Irish Radio Show. It'll be live broadcast from our garden from 10 to 12. And the band Evergreen will be playing during that presentation and then after. The Murphy Irish Dancers will perform traditional Irish dancing at 2 o'clock and 4 o'clock. And then we have the Irish pub connected to our garden where you could purchase harp and Guinness. And we have an Irish singer, John Kilkenny, is going to play in the Irish pub for great entertainment. So it'll be a wonderful day. We have a food truck with food, and we're also having Irish baked goods. There'll be some soda bread and scones and all sorts of things you can purchase.
3: Mm. The Irish Cultural Garden is very near and dear to my heart. If you couldn't guess, those were my wedding photos being taken there last September. We had our wedding in the Italian Cultural Garden. We took some photos in the Irish Cultural Garden after that. The Polk family, big on the Irish, for sure. So that was a special moment for us. Tom, tell us a bit more about one of the newest gardens and what we can experience there as we celebrate diversity and culture here at the One World Day.
6: Well, actually, one of the newest ones finishing up construction as we speak is the Scottish Garden. They're excited to be on board. It's been in the long planning for a long time now, but luckily they've finally got phase one of theirs in and should be ready for One World Day. And Sheila might be able to better talk about what they have planned during One World Day for the Scottish Garden.
4: Well, the Scottish Garden will have bagpipes and Scottish dancers and Scottish shortbread, of course, and lots of information about the history of Scotland. And our first phase, which is going in now, it'll be ready for Sunday, is our rock garden. And Scotland is full of beautiful rock gardens and flowers and whatever. So we're really happy that first part is going to be done for Sunday.
3: Mm. Just the flowers going in this Thursday and Friday, as I understand it.
4: Yes.
3: So very fresh, very, very fresh. Obi, tell us about what's planned at the African American Cultural Garden.
5: Well, because we're limited on our space, we usually have a whole lot of live entertainment, but a lot of it is fenced off because we've begun our construction. We have a little bit of space, but we're going to have Cleveland's line dance king, Robert Johnson, who's going to give lessons on some urban line dancing, because a lot of people see it, but they're ashamed to get on, you know, the steps. Well, that's not quite the urban line dancing that you're going to see, but you know, boots on the ground and wobble. We're going to be doing that, and so that's going to be in that like 50 foot space that we have on the side there. But you know, if you at 2:30 and at 4 o'clock, he's going to give classes, you know, and you can dance to, you can get in there.
3: All right. That's very very good for us to know. Tom, there are 38 gardens now, but there are 15 more gardens on the way. Tell us about the importance of bringing new gardens in and new cultures in and what we can expect there.
6: It's very exciting and very important to the gardens to show the growth. The 15 gardens is adding to our diversity. Originally, the gardens 110 years ago, a lot of the original gardens were of European heritage because those were basically the first groups that immigrated to this area and were able to establish a garden. But, you know, over the decades, Cleveland and Northeast Ohio has added a lot of diversity. So we're super excited about all these new communities that are coming on board and wanting to establish a garden.
3: Yeah, can you tell us a few of the ones that we can expect?
6: Sure. Just this past summer, we've approved Puerto Rican and Dominican gardens. We have gardens from Iran, Iraq, Jordan, Kazakhstan, Peru, Mexico. So it's a great diverse group of communities that are coming on board.
3: Okay. And you can see the gardens that are participating and the cultures this weekend at One World Day. That kicks off at 11 a.m., wraps up at 6 p.m. I want to thank our participants for being with us here. Sheila Crawford, Chair of One World Day, Head Delegate of the Irish Cultural Garden. Sheila, thank you.
4: You're welcome.
3: Obi Shelton, Executive Director of the African American Cultural Garden. Thank you, Obi.
5: Thank you.
3: And Tom Turkley, Executive Director of the Cleveland Cultural Gardens Federation. Tom, thanks very much.
6: Thank you.
3: If you missed any part of today's show, you can hear a rebroadcast tonight at 9 on 89.7 WKSU. And you can find every episode of The Sound of Ideas wherever you get your podcasts and on the IdeaStream Public Media YouTube page. 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Yesterday, in our Easy Day Away series, where we share quick trips from Northeast Ohio, we learned about the Hopewell Ceremonial Earthworks Mounds in Chillicothe, which were created by Indigenous people 2,000 years ago and were recently designated as World Heritage Sites by the United Nations Educational, Scientific, and Cultural Organization, or UNESCO. Jennifer Inconiat emailed in. I had the privilege of participating in a summer internship with Hopewell archaeology scholar Dr. Nomi Graber while I was an archaeology student at Kent State in the late 1990s. It was one of the most profound and formative experiences I have had in my career, and I encourage everyone to take the time to visit this Ohio treasure. Thanks for weighing in, Jennifer. Tomorrow on The Sound of Ideas, we'll talk to public education leaders, including the new head of the National Education Association. We'll talk about challenges on a state and national level, including funding cuts, lower enrollment, and staff shortages. We'll also bring you the latest installment of Shuffle, which is our music podcast hosted by IdeaStream Public Media's Amanda Rabinowitz. Shuffle is your backstage pass to Northeast Ohio's independent music scene. We bring that to you every other Thursday on The Sound of Ideas. I'm Stephanie Haney. Thank you very much for keeping the conversation going with us here on The Sound of Ideas. We appreciate you today and every day. Want to say a quick word of appreciation for Dolly Parton. Rest in peace, Dolly. Thank you for all that you have done to us, done for us, and with us, and will continue to do in our lives through your legacy. We'll see you back here tomorrow on The Sound of Ideas.
7: 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This evening's Fresh Air is a remembrance of country music singer, songwriter, actress and entrepreneur Dolly Parton. She grew up in a one-room cabin in Tennessee, surrounded by music, and rose to international celebrity. She died yesterday at the age of 80, and Terry Gross will take us back to an archive interview from 5 years ago. So join us for the

0: WHYY in Philadelphia. I'm Terry Gross with Fresh Air. Today, as we mourn the death of Dolly Parton, we remember her by listening back to the interview we recorded in 2001. She'd just released an album in which she returned to the traditional mountain music she grew up with old songs and originals. We talked about writing songs when she was a child, singing on TV when she was 10, what church and God meant to her, and how working with country star Porter Wagoner helped make her a star. She sang a few bars of the first song she recorded, described how she initially modeled her look on the women her mother called trash, and showed her sense of humor about the style she became known for.
1: I always say that it's a good thing I was a woman, because if I'd have been a man, I would have been a drag queen, just because I'm so damn gaudy.
0: Later, a review of the new album by jazz singer Cecile McLaurin-Salvant. First News.
2: Live from NPR News in Washington, I'm Ryland Barton. Social media giant Meta agreed to pay up to $18 billion to 47 states and Washington, D.C. to settle a child safety trial. Colorado Democratic Attorney General Phil Weiser was part of the bipartisan coalition of states, arguing that Meta knowingly designed its platforms to be addictive to children while hiding the harms they cause.
3: We're going to now put in effective age assurance and effective protections so that underage kids are not getting on the platform, and there's going to be an auditor who's going to oversee the conduct of the company, and we're going to hold them to account. We're going to make sure they follow these rules. This is going to be a game changer.
2: If approved by the court, Meta will make payments to states over 10 years and make significant changes to how its platforms operate so that they are safer for minors. In southern Arizona, tribal leaders say the federal government has deployed armed agents in a push to begin border wall construction on tribal property. From Arizona Public Media, Angela Gervasi reports.
4: The Trump administration is planning a 62-mile border wall across the Thonoatham Nation, something the tribe vehemently opposes. This week, Chairman Verlin Jose told reporters the tribe has escorted about half a dozen contractors off the reservation to stave off construction.
5: We will not let this destroy our sacred sites, our burial sites, our holy places.
4: Then, on Tuesday, the tribe later announced that U.S. Customs and Border Protection sent about 20 armed and masked agents, along with the SWAT team, onto the nation to help conduct pre-construction activities. For NPR News, I'm Angela Gervasi in Ajo, Arizona.
2: A federal judge has refused to order Texas to extradite an ICE officer who's charged with shooting a man in Minneapolis. Christian Castro is charged in Minnesota with assault and falsely reporting a crime. Minnesota officials believe Castro could flee to Mexico. He's accused of shooting a man in the leg and of falsely accusing him and another man of attacking an ICE officer. The nation's top health official is urging people to get their shots after two people died in Pennsylvania this week after contracting measles. From member station WUSF, Carrie Sheridan reports Health Secretary Robert F. Kennedy Jr. is raising questions about the cases.
6: Kennedy stopped in Tampa to talk about making school lunch food healthier. At a press conference, he was asked about the first reported deadly measles cases in the U.S. this year in Pennsylvania.
7: Our advice is that people should get the measles vaccination. There are certain communities and certain religious communities that won't do that, and we want to take care of those kids as well.
6: Few details have emerged about the people who died in Lancaster County. Kennedy accused the Democratic governor, Josh Shapiro, of refusing to share information with federal health authorities. For NPR News, I'm Carrie Sheridan in Tampa.
2: Major U.S. stock indexes closed down slightly today after reports said inflation last month slightly worse than economists expected. It's NPR. Chicago's professional women's basketball team is testing a new approach to counter abuse that its players are receiving. The Sky has partnered with two organizations in the national security space that focus on terrorism and violent extremism. NPR's Odette Youssef reports.
8: WNBA's The Chicago Sky has contracted with Moonshot to monitor online threats and abuse against Sky players. The Sky has also partnered with Peril, the Polarization and Extremism Research and Innovation Lab at American University. Peril developed a campaign called Be the Sixth Player to help the public push back against misogyny. Peril's Cynthia Miller-Idris says misogyny is linked to numerous forms of public violence.
9: It's one of the biggest common denominators in gang violence, in stalking harassment of athletes, and in school shootings, terrorism, and targeted violence.
8: The increasingly popular WNBA has become a target of culture warriors seeking to inflame divisions over race, trans rights,

0: and women's rights. Odette Youssef, NPR News.
1: On the day I went away.
2: Tim Curry has died. He was a beloved actor known for creating delectable characters for stage and screen, often eccentric villains. His most iconic role might have been Dr. Frankenfurter in the Rocky Horror Picture Show, still a cultural touchstone more than 50 years after its debut. Curry suffered a stroke in 2012 that put him in a wheelchair. He earned 3 Tony nominations and an Emmy nod in 1994. Tim Curry was 80 years old. 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
4: Ohio's public schools are facing new challenges following state and federal efforts to expand school choice. 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I'm Stephanie Haney. 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
5: This is Fresh Air. I'm Terry Gross. No matter what their taste is in music, people love Dolly Parton. Musicians and singers from all different genres have covered songs she wrote or made famous, from jazz saxophonist Sonny Rollins to Beyoncé. And while politics divide our country, loving her is something that unites us. She died yesterday at the age of 80. Today, as we mourn her death, we're going to feature the interview I recorded with her in 2001. She's been on my mind for the past couple of weeks, ever since I heard one of her songs on the radio that I hadn't heard before. She didn't write it, but her voice is so gorgeous on it, I had to play it again when I got home and have played it several times since. It's called Old Flames Can't Hold a Candle to You. In 1980, it became one of her many number one hits. Here it is.

Dolly Parton was a singer, songwriter, actress, entrepreneur, and philanthropist. She was successful enough and had a big enough personality to start her own theme park, Dollywood. She became a singer on country music star Porter Wagoner's TV show in 1967. She went on to have a solo career with many hits, including Jolene, which Beyoncé recorded on her country music album Cowboy Carter, 9 to 5, and I Will Always Love You, which was later a huge hit for Whitney Houston. When I spoke with Dolly Parton in 2001, her recording career had recently returned to the music she grew up with. Her 1999 recording, The Grass is Blue, won the International Bluegrass Music Association's Album of the Year Award. We spoke after the release of her follow-up album, Little Sparrow, that featured traditional mountain music as well as her original songs in that vein. We started with the title track, which she wrote.

0: That's Dolly Parton with the title track from her new CD, Little Sparrow. Dolly Parton, welcome to Fresh Air.
1: Well, thank you. Ain't you glad we started out with something upbeat, like a broken heart? No, but anyway, I thought that would be a good one to start with, since it is the name of the album that I'm out trying to promote, because I need the money, because you know it costs a lot to make me look this cheap. Ha ha. But anyway, thanks for having me on, too. I'm looking forward to spending some time with you.
0: This new CD and your previous CD, The Grass is Blue, they're both traditional music. And I'm interested in why you're heading in that direction now, you know, as opposed to a more almost like show business version of country music.
1: Well, I have always loved this kind of music. I really think this style of music is more suited to my voice. This is the kind of music that I used to sing all my days growing up back in the Smoky Mountains. And this music is really so now. People are really into the simplicity of it. And so, just for fun for myself, there was a poll in the bluegrass community of what person they'd like to hear most do a bluegrass album that hadn't done one, and they said me. So I won, you know, hands down with that. So I said to Steve Buckingham when we did The Grass is Blue, the album just before this one, I said, well, let's just do a bluegrass album. And lo and behold, we won the bluegrass album of the year with that. So we thought, well, we need to do something along the same lines, but I didn't want to just do a full-blown bluegrass album and try to just do exactly what we did with the other. So we wanted to expand it, so we did a little more mountain music. We added a little bit of flavors of some Irish sounds also. So I call this blue mountain music. It's like bluegrass and mountain music, so that kind of seems to sum up what the style is, I think.
0: Now, you were born in 1946 in a one-room cabin in the Smoky Mountains of East Tennessee. What was the music you heard as a child?
1: Well, a lot of the stuff that we heard was that old porch picking music, old songs brought back from England and Ireland, that old Appalachian music, and a lot of the stuff that people up in the mountains wrote. So my mother was, and all my mama's people used to always play and sing. Mama used to sing a lot. So we would sing like a lot of the old gospel songs. A lot of old gospel songs were written to sound old, like I say, by a lot of my own people.
0: Who was most musical in your family?
1: All of us. My mother was very musical, and my grandpa Jake, I think, was a preacher, Pentecostal preacher, that I wrote a song about many years ago called Daddy Was an Old Time Preacher Man. I think he was a music teacher of sorts back there in the hills. There's 12 of us kids, 6 girls and 6 boys, and we all sing and write and play. It's just that I think I've taken it farther. I don't know that I'm near as good as some of the others, but I've been more willing to sacrifice and work a little harder than some of the others might have been willing to, you know, to do, just because they wanted to have a family and do other things. But there's a lot of talent in this family.
0: Do you remember the first songs that really meant something to you?
1: Yeah, the songs that I used to hear my folks sing back home and stuff. Mama used to sing about, she used to tell stories from the Bible and sing a lot of those old-timey songs. But the stuff I used to hear was at church. One of my favorite songs of all time is If We Never Meet Again, This Side of Heaven. And my dad passed away a few weeks ago, and he always loved that song. And of course, I was way too emotional.
0: I'm very sorry.
1: Thank you very much. But I was too emotional to sing at Daddy's funeral, so like later I went up to the grave and just sung it for myself and for Daddy. So anyway, those are the kind of songs that I always loved. And I recorded If We Never Meet Again on an album once from Dollywood, a live album. That album was called Heart Songs, and they are heart songs. So I grew up just loving all those old folk songs of tragedy, you know, like the Two Little Orphans and all that sort of stuff. And someday I hope, and possibly even for my next album, to do an album of a lot of those old mountain true folk songs.
0: When did you start writing songs and realizing that you had an ear for that as well as for singing?
1: Well, I started singing on radio and television when I was 10 years old, but I started playing guitar and writing serious songs when I was about 7. And my mother was always fascinated with the fact that I could rhyme so much stuff. So she used to keep stuff that I didn't remember I had written, and she has stuff in a trunk. And many years ago, she said, here's some stuff you might want to look at. This is stuff you used to write before you could write, before you could write it down, and she used to write it down. So actually, I've been doing it all my life, seriously and professionally, since I was 10.
0: Do you remember any of the songs you wrote as a girl?
1: Oh, I used to write songs about Cobb Dolls. I had this little Cobb doll, the first song I remember writing. Her name was Tassel Top. It was a little doll that Mama, Daddy had burned poker hole eyes in to make eyes. And Mama had put the corn silk hair back on her and made a little dress for her, and her name was Tassel Top. And I did, I think I was 5 or 6, you know, somewhere in there, 7. And it's like, little tiny Tassel Top, I love you an awful lot. Hope you never go away. I want you to stay, and so on and so on. So I just wrote all about her dress and all about her hair. So, yeah, I just wrote about everything that, you know, that come to mind.
0: Were you writing about tragic love and heartbreak by the time you were 10?
1: Yes, I was, as a matter of fact. I wrote a song, I can't remember exactly how it goes, but it was about a boy getting killed in the war, because we used to hear all those stories back home. And if they weren't singing those sad-ass songs, they were telling stories about it. You know, it's like, and that makes an impression on a little child. So we thought I thought that you needed to write some really songs of tragedy. I thought you had to do that in order to be a mountain singer.
0: And I wonder how it sounded with you as a girl singing these tragic songs.
1: About the same as it does now. My voice ain't changed a lot. Sometimes people say my voice sounds like a little girl singing all these Lord awful songs. It's like this, like Little Sparrow and the Silver Dagger from the other one, and Tender Lie from this one. It's like I love to sing all those sad songs.
0: Well, you know, rare is the singer who can sing as much as you have and not have it roughen their voice.
1: Well, my voice is of a high pitch, so I guess I don't think my voice will ever deepen or lower itself in any way. But it's one of those voices I hope that'll last a long time, because I hope to be singing even when I'm old. Hope to sit out on my own porch and sing those old folk songs and maybe put them down on tapes and sell them. But I just love, and a lot of the songs I write, like for instance on My Blue Tears, a song that's on this album that I wrote many years ago, and we can play that if you want to after this, but I wrote this song, and it really uses a lot of the old English style, like fly ye away from my window, fly ye as far, like the yees and the yays. It sounds old-timey. So I had recorded this song numerous times, but some of my songs I like so well, I think, well, they just seem to fit here and fit there. So it kind of lended itself to that Irish feel. So it's one of my favorites. You want to play that one?
0: Absolutely. But before we do, tell us when you wrote it and where you were in your performing career at the time.
1: Well, I wrote it about 25, 30 years ago, I guess, and I was sitting on a couch in a place where I lived over in Antioch, Tennessee, in one of the first houses that I had after I'd moved to Nashville and had gotten married. And I just remember wanting to write something old-timey, because I was probably homesick or thinking about the old days. And I just started, just singing it. And I was at that time already probably pretty big name with the Porter Wagoner show, and that's where I had started. So I was trying to write songs that would make good records. And when I first did this one, it was more up-tempo, but on this version of it, I slowed it down.
0: Well, let's hear My Blue Tears, written by Dolly Parton, as featured on her new CD, Little Sparrow.

0: 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We'll hear more of it after a break. This is Fresh Air.
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0: This is Fresh Air. We're remembering Dolly Parton, who died yesterday at the age of 80. Let's get back to the interview we recorded in 2001.
3: Dolly Parton, in your autobiography, you said that when you were young, you read everything you could get your hands on, the Bible, the Farmer's Almanac, fairy tales, the funeral home directory. Is that about all there was in the way of books?
4: No. Well, there were books at school, but there were so many of us kids, we didn't dare take school books home because the kids would just chew them up or pee on them or tear the pages out of them. So they'd always tell us not to bring books home because Daddy'd have to pay for them. But I used to read everything I'd get my hands on at school, and fairy tales I loved. So I would, you know, anytime there was a break at school, I could get my hands on a book, you know, on the desk or something, I would read that. I still love books. I read everything. I read all the whatever the hit books are on the bestseller list. I try to read that. People give me gifts because I'd rather read when I travel on the bus and when I fly. I'd rather read than to watch television when I'm home. So I just enjoy that.
3: There were 12 kids in your family. Looking at your mother and the life that she was leading and the other women in the family, what did you think the life of an adult woman was going to be for you?
4: Well, I knew it wasn't going to be that. I knew that I had to go. It wasn't that I wasn't proud of who I was and where I was from, but I had a dream. I just couldn't imagine myself. I was babysitting from the time. I have a sister and two brothers older, and there's 8 children younger than me, so I had a house full of kids because Mom was sick a lot. She had one on her and one in her for as long as I remember. So those of us that, were home, we had to kind of to do the chores. So I had kids. I had a house full of kids, and I just knew that I wanted to do something with my music, and I knew that I was going to leave when I was 18 years old. And I graduated from high school on a Friday night, and I left for Nashville the next Saturday morning. I was ready to go. And then I met my husband the first day I got there. We've been married for 34 years, and been together 36 years. I met him 36 years ago. And unfortunately, we never were able to have children of our own, but that's okay too, because after I moved to Nashville, I brought 5 of my younger brothers and sisters to Nashville that lived with me. We sent them to school. Now they have kids, and those kids call me Aunt Granny and my husband Uncle Peepaw. So we're really like grandparents to them. So I've still been saddled with a bunch of kids with no kids of my own.
3: Now, you've said that your grandfather was a preacher, your mother was devout. What was church like when you were young?
4: Oh, well, we were one of those shouting, healing, holy roller churches, you know, and it was high-powered, which was great. I really learned to sing in church, I think, really with the emotion. And we were a free, it was a free-spirited church. And if you'd wrote a song, a gospel song, of course, you could get up and sing it and play your guitar and whatever. So it was really, there was a lot of that hellfire, brimstone, and scaring you to death if you go out unprepared, which, you know, that's true. But I used to think, well, there's got to be more to that. They had me so scared of God, I was afraid to talk to him. I was afraid he'd talk back. And I was afraid he'd punish me somehow, you know, with stuff. And I really, through the years, found my own place with God.
3: Now, when you were young and singing in church, did you sing about God in church and then sing about sinning at home?
4: Well, I used to sin at church and sin at home, and I'd talk about it. I used to always sit in church looking out the windows at the boys, wondering if I could make an excuse to go out and, you know, go to the bathroom because all the outdoor toilets. But anyhow, I was only going out to see the boys. But anyhow, I had a deep faith in God, but I also, you know, was high-spirited and fun-loving. And I of course, was led to believe that everything you did, you know, was a sin. But I don't believe that now. I think it's a sin if you believe it to be, and if it hurts somebody else, it's a sin. But I'm very deep in my faith. In fact, there's not an album that I do that I don't do something that is spiritual. In fact, a song I used to sing in church years ago that we did up tempo, one of the songs we sang every time we went to church was a song called In the Sweet By and By.
3: That's on your new CD too.
4: Yes, it is. And that's what I was going to say. And I wanted to do one of those gospel songs on this album, so I slowed this down, and it lended itself real nice to some more of that Irish feel. So at some point, if you want to play that one, I think that would be a good choice.
3: Well, why don't we play that now?
4: Okay, let's do it.

0: That's in the Sweet By and By from Dolly Parton's new CD, Little Sparrow. Now, when you were young, you sang on the radio, and then you sang on TV, and it was before your family even owned a TV. Did it make it any more or less momentous to be on TV, knowing that your family and probably a lot of the other people you knew as well didn't even own one to watch you on?
1: Well, I don't think a lot of that registered on me at that time. My purpose was to go sing. I was singing on radio. To me, it was the same as singing on the radio. I didn't even know really what all it meant about singing on television. I just knew it was another place to go sing. They had microphones, and it was a show. So I was going to do the show. And so I don't think I thought about whether or not that somebody couldn't watch me. But after I did start being like a regular and bought our TV, I wanted my folks to watch it. But I bought the TV, but it didn't last long in the house because nobody around our area had a television. So everybody would come down and sit in our floor and sit on our couch, watch Gunsmoke and Wagon Train and Woody Woodpecker and all the shows that were on. Daddy couldn't get them out of the house to get ready to go to work, so he said, this damn television's out of here. So that didn't last long, so it didn't matter if I was on television or not. You know, it's like me and Woody Woodpecker had to go.
0: That's funny.
2: 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She died yesterday at the age of 80. We'll hear more of the interview after a break. I'm Terry Gross, and this is Fresh Air.

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8: This is Fresh Air. I'm Terry Gross. Let's get back to our remembrance of Dolly Parton. She died yesterday at the age of 80. Here's more of the interview we recorded in 2001.
9: Your first record, it was a 45. One side was Puppy Love and the other side was Girl Left Alone. How old were you when this came out?
10: I was about 10 or 11, I think, when I cut that. And that came out on Gold Band Records probably several months a year or so after that. That was my very first record, and that was a very exciting thing for me. The first time I ever heard that played on the radio, it was on a local radio show back home. It never did do anything other than just that it was the first, but it did play locally, and I about killed myself. I was sitting on a cabinet, sitting up on the sink cabinet with my... And my aunt was cooking in the kitchen, and the radio was on, and my song came on, and I jumped off of the thing and slid on the floor, slid on the rug, and fell, and trying to get to where I could turn the radio up. So I almost killed myself trying to get to hear my first record, you know. But it was fun. I'll never forget the thrill of hearing myself the first time on the radio. I thought, well, I've made it now.
9: Could you
10: of course,
9: sing?
10: I hadn't.
9: Could you sing a few bars of one of those songs, the A side or the B side?
10: Puppy Love, yeah. Puppy Love, Puppy Love. They all call it Puppy Love. I'm old enough now to kiss and hug, and I like it. It's Puppy Love. It's got one of those silly songs, you know. You pull my pigtail, you make me mad. Then you kiss me, make me glad. Sometimes you even make me sad. Still, you're the sweetest sweetheart I ever had. Oh, Puppy Love, Puppy Love. And I was trying to get all those little bebop 50s kind of sounds in there, too. But anyhow, needless to say, it didn't sell much, but it was a start.
9: Now, these were songs you co-wrote, I think, with your uncle?
10: Mm-hmm. My aunt, Dorothy Jo, co-wrote The Other Side, The Girl Left Alone. Oh, yeah, that's when you was talking earlier about singing those sad songs. I was 10 years old singing, I'm a girl left alone, there's no hope for me. I'm tossed to and fro like a ship on a sea. I made my mistakes and now I must pay. Now, how many mistakes could I have made at 10 years old? Now I can see that there's no hope for me. But anyway, it's like at 10 years old. So I wrote, my Uncle Bill, who was also my manager at the time, that also produced that record, the A and the B side, we wrote Puppy Love together. So those were just, you know, like I say, you got to start somewhere. And then my first record after that, I wrote with another uncle of mine. I was 15 years old and got on a major label, which was Mercury. And I had a song called It May Not Kill Me, But It's Sure Gonna Hurt.
9: How did that go?
10: Oh, it's that's about it. It may not kill me, but it's sure gonna hurt. And then it goes into fast tempo, and it's just about like losing somebody. It's like you're gonna walk away, and I'm gonna stay, and you know, and I don't like it. It may not kill me, but it's sure gonna hurt.
9: So when you were 18 and you took a bus to Nashville, left home, were you hoping to be a performer, a songwriter, both?
10: Yeah, I was going to be all of that. I was going to be everything I could be, but definitely I was going to be a songwriter and a singer, and that was what I headed out to be, was to be a star. And I vowed that I wouldn't go home until I had something to show for it, and I didn't. But I was very, very homesick, and it was I actually got real lucky, but it was about a year before I really had enough to show for it to think I could go home. And then I got lucky, too. I had a top 10 record on a song called Dumb Blonde. Like, just because I'm blonde, don't think I'm dumb, because this dumb blonde ain't nobody's fool. That was my first top 10 record, and I guess that was in about 66. That was in about 65, I guess, somewhere in there. So I just knew that that's what I had to do, and that was my destiny. I know now how lucky I was, because I know a lot of people that got there about the same time I did, had twice the talent, still ain't made it. So I know how lucky I've been, and I'm grateful for it every day, because I love what I do.
9: Now, another thing you did early on is that you sent songs to Buddy Killen, the head of Tree Publishing, which is a big country music publisher. And did you get other people to record your songs?
10: Well, I wrote a song with my Uncle Bill Owens, the same uncle that I was talking about. We had the Song of the Year, the BMI Song of the Year in 1966. And Bill Phillips had a song called Put It Off Until Tomorrow, You've Hurt Me Enough Today. And a lot of people through the years have recorded that song. So, yes, so I had different songs recorded by different artists, that being the biggest at that time. And I did write for Tree for a while. Buddy Killen was very good to me. And then Fred Foster, who owned Monument Records, took me over, and I started to write for Combine Music. And record for Monument Records, and that's where I had Dumb Blonde and Something Fishy. I had two or three top 10 records before I started with the Porter Wagoner Show in 1967.
9: Well, since you mentioned Porter Wagoner, let me play a recording that you made with him in 1968, and then we'll talk about that period of your life. And the song is Just Between You and Me. Who wrote the song? Did you write this?
10: No, I didn't write that, and come think of it, I don't know who wrote that. Off the top of my head, that's been a few years.
9: Okay, so this is Dolly Parton with Porter Wagoner, recorded in 1968.

0: That's Dolly Parton with Porter Wagoner. You performed on his popular TV show for a while and, you know, made several recordings with him. How did you start working with him?
1: Well, Porter had the number one syndicated country television show in the country at that time. He had a girl on there for many years named Norma Jean, who had become a very big country star in her own right. And she got married, was getting married and moving back to Oklahoma City and left the show. And that left a spot, so Porter was looking for a girl singer. And I'd had, people had been talking about me in town, you know, the new girl in town, and that I had something fishy, Dumb Blonde, and a couple of other songs. And so Porter had just got wind of that, and he just called me down to his office for an interview. And so I sat down with my guitar and started singing songs that I'd written. And he was very impressed, and I got the job, and that's how that happened. Then we started doing duets together, which we were very successful. I was with the show for 7 years.
0: What did you learn about performing doing a weekly TV show?
1: Well, you have to learn a lot of things, not just the weekly TV show, but we also went out on the road together, did stage shows. I learned a lot from Porter, watching professional people work like that, as far as how to talk to an audience and how to be comfortable in front of a camera. And I had done TV back home when I was a kid. I had grown up singing on radio and TV back in Knoxville, Tennessee. But you have to learn how to not do silly things because the camera's on you, not pick your nose and stuff like that, or not to scratch your head or nothing, no other parts of your body. So you have to kind of just learn how to be aware that you're on because people are aware of you. So it's amazing how you really, I'm just like a sponge. I just gather up everything. You don't really realize what all you are learning just by watching professional people work, because a lot of the artists and stars that would come on Porter's show all the time every week, you learn something from everybody.
0: Well, I thought we could hear your original version of I Will Always Love You, which was used again in the movie The Bodyguard and was a huge hit for Whitney Houston. Do you remember writing this song and what you were thinking of when you wrote it?
1: Oh, absolutely. I remember that one. That one was about when I was leaving Porter Wagoner, because I had been with him 7 years. I had told him, because, see, I had plans to have a solo career of my own. I hadn't planned to get caught up with another group. But Porter's show was very successful, and it was a thing to do. And when I had told him I would stay, I told him I would stay for 5 years because I wanted to go on. But I stayed 2 years longer, but I kept staying and staying, and I kept wanting to go because I felt like I really needed to go out on my own if I was ever really going to have a solo career. And Porter was dead against it. He wouldn't hear of it, and he had a fit. We fought a lot. There was a lot of problems going on, and no matter how I would try to talk to him, I could not make him understand. And I thought, well, why don't you just write a song about him? Just say you appreciate him, and you appreciate everything he does, and that you'll always love him for everything he's done, and that you'll always love him, period. So I just, out of a broken heart of not being heard or anything, knowing I had to make major decisions that would ultimately change my life forever, and his, for that matter, I wrote that song one night out of great grief and depth, and just trying to say the right things to say goodbye.
0: Well, why don't we hear your version, your original version of I Will Always Love You?
1: Okay.

0: That's Dolly Parton, recorded in 1974. So do you know how this song ended up being used in The Bodyguard?
1: Well, they had told me that when Kevin Costner and Whitney Houston were doing this movie, Kevin also, I think, produced this movie and put all this stuff together. There was a song they had wanted to use, that they had planned to use as the theme song instead of I Will Always Love You. And then come find out, like a few weeks before, that they had, I don't know what the song was, but a few weeks before, the song they had planned to use, someone else recorded it and put it out. So they were in desperate need of a song to say basically what I Will Always Love You said. And from what I understand, Kevin Costner's secretary said, did you ever hear a song that Dolly Parton, that country star, you know, the one with the big boobs and the big hair? Seriously, she said Dolly Parton, that country star, she said she had a song called I Will Always Love You, and I think it'd be perfect. And she brought it in to him, and they said he loved it, and so they chose it.
2: 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We'll hear more of it after a break. 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
0: Now, you said that when you were young, you knew you wanted to be a big star. Why did you want to be a star?
1: Because I wanted to be rich. I wanted to travel. I wanted to be famous. I wanted to do stuff. I wanted to be seen, I guess. I need a lot of attention being brought up in a family of 12. You don't get much attention unless you're in trouble. You know, it's like, so I think it was just, I just had a very outgoing personality, and I wanted to be outgoing all the time.
0: Now, you've joked that if you were a man, you would have been a drag queen.
1: I always say that it's a good thing I was a woman, because if I'd have been a man, I would have been a drag queen, just because I'm so damn gaudy, because I like all the flash and the glitter, and, you know, I just love, you know, just, I love playing in my clothes. I love playing, you know, in all in my life. It's like I love makeup, I love clothes, and I got the kind of personality that can pull it off, and I just love, you know, what I do. I'm comfortable being myself. Even if I make other people uncomfortable with the way I look, if I'm comfortable with it, then it, you know, it's okay with me.
0: How did you first start dressing in that what's the word I'm looking for? Almost oversized, gaudy, oversized kind of way, where if your hair was big, it was going to be real big.
1: Well, you know. I think a lot of that came, though, from a very serious place. That was a country girl's idea of what glamour was. And when I, you know, I didn't have any money to have stuff, and I've often joked about it, but it's the real truth that I patterned myself after what they considered the trash in our hometown. There was this one woman, I thought she was beautiful, and, you know, she had the peroxide hair, and she, you know, had it all piled up on her head and had red fingernails and red lipstick and you know, wore her powder, and I just thought she was the prettiest thing I'd ever seen. And Mama said, I would quit looking at her. She ain't nothing but trash. And I thought, ooh, that's what I want to be when I grow up, trash. So that's where kind of my look came from. And then how the glamour girls and the movie stars and all that, you know, was really like that. But it was still, you know, I mean, I enjoy it. I still like doing it. And I've always just, it's like when they say less is more, that's not my motto. Mine is more. And the more I can get, the more I want of life and of everything. And it's like, but in addition to me being all that gaudy and all, I take my music and my writing very, very serious. And hopefully people know that my heart is true. And I've always believed that a part of my magic, if there was any, was the fact that I look so artificial, but I am so totally real. And I think when you hear these kinds of songs, I think you know that has to come from the heart.
0: we're talking about this really oversized image that you've created, but your new CD and the CD before that are really kind of scaled down. You know, they're traditional songs and bluegrass songs, sung you know, with a really good band behind you, but they're very un-show busy. Do you almost feel like you need to change how you look on stage when you're singing these kinds of songs with the kind of band that you have?
1: No, I don't think so, because I think people have come to know me as I am, and some people will never accept the fact that I'm a serious writer and a serious singer, and the ones that do accept it, they know it for a fact, and they overlook the image, which I've enjoyed playing in the image. So the only change I would make, only just from a show business fashion statement, I may wear some things that may be cut a little bit more country western, you know, like but it'll still be beaded. It'll still have shine and glitter on it. So it's not that I don't think I have to wear overalls in order to sing about a farmer. I don't think I have to. I think people would really be more disappointed if I dressed down, because they're so used to seeing me be the way that I am. I think that would bother them more. They'd think, well, I wish you'd have worn one of them rhinestone dresses instead of that old corny looking thing. So if I dressed down as plain and as real as some of this music is, I would definitely look like a farmer's daughter.
0: Dolly Parton, a pleasure to talk with you. Thank you so much.
1: Well, thank you.
2: My interview with Dolly Parton was recorded in January 2001. She died yesterday at the age of 80. She's gone, but we'll always have her music. One of her most famous songs was Jolene. Beyoncé introduced even more people to it when she recorded it on her country music album, Cowboy Carter. Here's Dolly Parton's 1973 recording of Jolene.

0: sleep and there's nothing I can.
1: Coming up, jazz critic Martin Johnson reviews the new album by singer Cecile McLaurin-Salvant. 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
1: This is Fresh Air. Our jazz critic Martin Johnson says all 20th century jazz greats have cast long shadows that their 21st century protégés must escape, but few musicians have a harder task than vocalists. Evading the extraordinary grounds set by first-name legends like Ella, Billy, and Sarah, and establishing a distinctive style of her own is a daunting task. Yet, he says, Cecile McLaurin-Salvant has accomplished just that. Amid a remarkable series of recordings and live shows, she's created a unique vocal style and curatorial skills that make each new recording an event. Her latest recording, With Every Breath I Take, is her most daring yet, a traditional recording with an orchestra and a program of ballads. Yet Martin says that although rooted in the classics, Salvant always sounds in the moment.

Duke Ellington's sophisticated lady has been a classic for so long that it's often referred to as a war horse. Yet when Cecile McLaurin-Salvant sings it, she imbues it with curiosity. She's convinced that there are new aspects in the song to redeem and highlight. Her singing is a quest to find and celebrate them.

That spirit of inquiry is what makes McLaurin Sullivan special and without peer, even in an era of great young jazz vocalists like Samara Joy, Veronica Swift, and Somi. Cecile, yes, she's on a first-name basis with the jazz community, has amazing range and astonishing technique, but she employs them purely in the investigation of a song.

Sending the clowns is already a slow number, but Cecile decelerates it to communicate all of the longing, hope, and dismay in the lyrics. The emotions of a song are Cecile's focus. On previous recordings, she's made songs by Stevie Wonder and Kate Bush her own with this style. But on her new recording, she tackles 10 great American songbook standards with similar aplomb. Here's her take on the Buddy Johnson classic, Ever Since the One I Love's Been Gone.

0: but the phone didn't ring. I'm all confused about every little thing.
1: Cecile records with the Dutch Metropole Orchest under the direction of Jules Buckley. The arrangements are by Canadian big band leader Darcy James Argue, with whom she created an oratorio called Ogress that is being made into a film. One of the most remarkable aspects of the recording, demonstrated there on Ever Since the One I Love's Been Gone, is how Cecile, who often records in just duo or even solo settings, makes an orchestral recording sound intimate, as if more than a dozen musicians comfortably squeezed into your living room.

Cecile's spirit of inquiry and formidable technique make her music contemporary, and her talent as a storyteller makes it affecting. Billy Strayhorn's Lush Life has been in the canon of American songs for many decades, yet McLaurin Salvant's take feels new and fresh and makes the wistful reflections of the song much more potent. It's music with an extraordinary past and an amazing present.

Martin Johnson writes for the Wall Street Journal and Downbeat. He reviewed With Every Breath I Take by Cecile McLaurin-Salvant. Tomorrow on Fresh Air, we'll feature Tanya's interview with Riz Ahmed. He's nominated for an Emmy for his performance in the Prime Video series Bait. He plays a British-Pakistani actor auditioning to be the next James Bond. Ahmed is also a writer and creator of the series. He starred in a film adaptation of Shakespeare's Hamlet, and he'll explain why he believes the most famous speech in the English language has been misunderstood for centuries. I hope you'll join us. To keep up with what's on the show and get highlights of our interviews, follow us on Instagram at NPR Fresh Air. Fresh Air's executive producer is Sam Brigger. Our technical director and engineer is Audrey Bentham. Our engineer today is Adam Staniszewski. Our interviews and reviews are produced and edited by Phyllis Myers, Anne Rebaldonato, Lauren Krenzel, Teresa Madden, Monique Nazareth, Thea Challoner, Susan Yakundi, Anna Bauman, and Nico Gonzalez-Whistler. Our digital media producer is Molly C.V. Nesper. Roberta Shorrock directs the show. Our co-host is Tanya Mosley. I'm Terry Gross.

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2: I'm Amy Eddings. Meta has reached a $17 billion settlement with 47 states in a landmark trial over teen social media addiction. Ohio expects to get more than $319 million from the deal, which also adds new child safety features to Facebook and Instagram. 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
1: RX Kids offers families cash for moms and babies in Michigan, no strings attached. 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
4: This is the newsroom with Will Chalk. Coming up, the latest from Nepal and Tibet after a flood and mudslide killed hundreds.
5: I saw around nine trucks being swept away by the floods, including

0: reach again that feeling of being hopeful and optimistic.
1: We'll look back on the life of one of the leading figures in Palestinian art, Sliman Mansour, after the news.
2: BBC News with Neil Nunes. Rescue teams have worked through the night to locate survivors of the devastating flash floods that hit northern Nepal, killing nearly 200 people. Among those missing are more than 600 tourists. Videos posted online show huge floodwaters surging through populated areas, with people fleeing uphill in terror. Entire villages have been swept away. David Fisher is from the International Red Cross in the capital, Kathmandu.
3: We have confirmed death figures with bodies found all along the river basin as far south as Chitwan in the south of Nepal. Our teams have been in place since the early afternoon from the headquarters, and of course the Nepal Red Cross Society has volunteers living in all of these communities, and they have been hearing very similar stories, absolutely devastating impact of this flood.
2: American media say a military judge has ruled that the alleged mastermind of the 9/11 attacks on the U.S. will stand trial in 2028, along with three other suspects. Khalid Sheikh Mohammed was considered one of the most important figures in Osama bin Laden's al-Qaeda. Here's Warren Bull.
4: Khalid Sheikh Mohammed was captured in 2003 in Pakistan and was subjected to interrogation techniques including waterboarding, leading to accusations of torture against the operators of the CIA-run sites. He was transferred to the US naval base at Guantanamo Bay in 2006. Khalid Sheikh Mohammed is accused of directing the plot to crash hijacked airliners into the World Trade Center and the Pentagon on September 11, 2001, as part of the biggest terror attack ever to take place on American soil, which killed nearly 3,000 people.
2: A man from England has become the world's first patient to have a tumour removed through brain surgery with live artificial intelligence assistance. Surgeons at University College London Hospital said the man could have lost his sight without the operation. The AI tool analysed a video feed of the operation as it happened and advised surgeons on how to avoid crucial but hidden vessels and nerves in the brain. Meta, which owns Facebook and Instagram, has agreed to restrict American teenagers' use of its platform as part of an $18 billion settlement with states that accused it of harming children. A California judge has approved the deal. Meanwhile, the Brazilian government is taking legal action against the messaging platform Discord for failing to adopt child safety measures. The civil lawsuit also requires the US-based company to pay almost $100 million. The platform agreed to suspend live streams earlier this month in the wake of a disturbing incident where a 13-year-old girl was purportedly encouraged to take her own life. World News from the BBC. The government of Papua New Guinea is due to begin debating the results of an independence referendum held by its autonomous Bougainville region. It could potentially pave the way for the creation of a new country. Jacob Evans reports.
5: Almost 7 years ago, around 98% of Bougainvillians voted to break away from Papua New Guinea in a non-binding referendum. The vote concluded a decades-long peace process following a devastating civil war fought in the late 1980s and 90s. The National Parliament will now debate whether to ratify the vote. However, three-quarters of MPs would need to agree, far more than the two-thirds usually needed for constitutional amendments. Bougainville plans to declare independence in 2030, but it's not known whether a decision will be made as soon as the debate is over, nor what the consequences will be if independence is denied.
2: At least 12 people have been killed in wildfires in northwestern Algeria. The civil protection authorities said dozens of blazes swept through several provinces. Five of those who died were in Tijel province. New research from Britain suggests that involving family and friends in treating mental health patients drastically reduces the likelihood they'll be admitted to a psychiatric hospital. Researchers looked at the impact of patients seeing the same professionals over time, as often as they need, with family and friends closely involved in the sessions. It found patients were three times less likely to need hospital treatment, and if they did, the amount of time they spent there was halved. Scientists have enlisted the help of six narwhals to study how climate change affects the isolated waters surrounding East Greenland. The spiral-tusked whale

0: can dive to 1,500 meters and often return to the same area, making it easy for scientists to take repeated measurements. That's the latest BBC World News.
1: This is the newsroom from the BBC World Service, and I'm Will Chalk. Nepal is still yet to learn the scale of a devastating flash flood and mudslide that hit the north of the Himalayan country, near the border with Tibet, at around 9 a.m. local time on Wednesday. The death toll has reached nearly 200. Among the missing, more than 600 are tourists. The Chinese authorities in Tibet say three people have been killed and more than 250 are missing. Now, the footage we're getting is dramatic, to say the least. Huge brown waves of water, boulders and mud surging across the landscape, smashing through villages and leaving destruction in their wake. Other videos that we've seen posted online by people close to the chaos show the desperate fear in those sudden mortal danger. Azadeh Mashiri has this report.
2: In Nepal, families scramble up the mountainous terrain. One man filming yells, "Abui, I'm scared." Highways, hydropower stations, bridges destroyed. A school bus in Trishuli. Survivors, children, can do nothing but look on.
3: I saw around 9 trucks being swept away by the floods, including people. It's a heartbreaking incident. I've been teaching here for 18 years and I've never seen anything like this here before.
4: My family members were swept away by the flood in front of my eyes. My father, my mother, sister and her kids are all swept away. They could not escape the flood. There was no chance at all.
2: The disaster hit a remote region, making rescue operations extremely difficult. Here, rescuers reach a villager whose home has barely escaped the torrents of mud. Rope and a human chain pull others to safety. More than a dozen helicopters have been deployed. One of them, a lifeline for this man. Areas downstream are on high alert, with rescue teams working through the night. The true scale of this disaster is yet to emerge.
1: Now, it was initially thought that an earthquake caused the flooding, but it's now believed it was triggered by a huge chunk of collapsing glacier ice that crashed into a river. Let's get more from our correspondent Laura Bicker, who joins me now live from Beijing. Laura, this is playing out on two sides of a border, isn't it? Nepal has borne the brunt of this, but the Chinese region of Tibet also affected. And we've seen that footage of that immense wall of water going over those buildings at the border crossing. I mean, what is the latest information you're getting?
5: I mean, that footage yesterday when we saw it emerged just after we got confirmation that the Tibetan side had been affected, it was incredible to see. If you haven't seen it, it's a massive wall of water that comes crashing through the valley, and it seems to completely destroy the port, the border area between China and Tibet. Now, within the last hour, what we've heard is that 558 people are now missing on the Tibetan side, according to Chinese authorities. They're saying that three people have been confirmed to have died and two people have been rescued. Out of those missing, 260 are said to be foreigners. Now, I think one of the things I have to explain to your listeners is this is one of the most controlled areas in China. To travel there, you need a number of different permits. It's one of the reasons why we can't go there ourselves, and all the information we're getting is through Chinese state media. President Xi Jinping himself issued instructions yesterday for all out efforts to go ahead to try to ensure that anyone alive is rescued. We heard from the People's Liberation Army and the Air Force. They did manage to get an aircraft in the air to try to survey the area, but it does seem that even getting near the affected region is extremely difficult at this time. Not only are they dealing with high altitude, but they're dealing with the aftermath of this disaster, which seems to have blocked all roads, and still communications are blocked. So that's the situation in the Tibetan side as we understand it.
1: And how is this being reported in China? Is the sense of great tragedy being felt across the country?
5: Yes, I think obviously Chinese state media are reporting it with gravity, but everything is very carefully controlled. So each message is coming to us in a carefully controlled manner. They're trying not to start any kind of panic. But I think what we're hearing from experts on the Chinese side is they're saying that they believe that after days and days of very heavy rain, after high temperatures in the area, it does seem that experts here believe that a glacier may have been to blame. Now, you said just a little while ago there that at first this seemed like a seismic event. I mean, I got the earthquake alert myself saying that there had been a seismic event at the border region. Now it seems that the landslide itself caused so much of a tremor, shook the earth so much that it did appear like an earthquake. So that gives you an idea of the force of the water, the force of the landslide that forced its way through the valley.
1: All right, Laura, thank you very much for that update. That's Laura Bicker, our correspondent, speaking to us from Beijing. Moving on then, $18 billion. That's the amount Meta, which owns Facebook and Instagram, has agreed to pay a group of US states that had accused it of harming children. The company's also agreed to bring in changes to protect young people. Crucially, though, as part of this deal, it's admitted no wrongdoing. And the deal also brings to an end early a high-profile trial in California. Now, these changes only apply to the US so far, but the trial had been seen as a potential watershed moment for social media. Our North America correspondent, Lily Jamali, sent this report from the federal courthouse in Oakland, California.
6: Multiple states had sued Meta, alleging it deliberately designed its platforms to be addictive, then misled the public about how problematic apps like Instagram and Facebook are for young users. The company had also been accused of improperly harvesting the data of young users without parental consent. California's Attorney General Rob Bonta described the settlement as a watershed moment.
7: This is a significant victory for families across the country, for parents, for children. This is a major breakthrough, a milestone moment, a watershed moment. We believe the proposed settlement filed today addresses some of the concerns at the core of our lawsuit and that it will force transformative changes necessary to protect our children. And importantly, these changes will be made within months.
6: As part of this settlement, the company is set to pay up to $17.1 billion. It's also agreeing to a framework for change, including two-hour daily limits for teens on their apps, as well as night mode and school mode with muted notifications during those times. Meta has not accepted any wrongdoing as part of this settlement. Matthew Bergman is a lawyer who represented a young woman who won a case against the company earlier this year.
8: Their actions in agreeing to this monumental financial amount, but even more important, agreeing to make common sense changes to its design to make it safer for kids speaks volumes in terms of their accountability and their acknowledgement of their role in contributing to the youth mental health crisis.
6: But this settlement is a first step. The company wants to see competitors including Google's YouTube and TikTok agree to daily time limits as well. They don't want to be at a competitive disadvantage.
1: Lily Jamali there. We're going to go from the difficulties of one tech giant to the seemingly endless good fortunes of another. The expansion of the world's already most valuable company, Nvidia, is showing no sign of slowing down. The firm, which makes the chips for companies such as Amazon and Microsoft that are used to power AI data centers, has reported a better-than-forecast quarterly revenue, with CEO Jensen Huang saying the industry is running at full steam. Our business editor Simon Jack told me more.
9: So they made $96 billion in the 3 months at the end of July, which is about double what they made in the same period a year ago. And importantly, what people were looking for was what they're going to make in the future. And they said in the next quarter, they're going to make $108 billion, give or take 1% or 2%. And at that point, when those numbers first came out, in after-hours trading, the shares dropped a little bit because even though these are wowy numbers, they've got used to being totally incredible. But then when Jensen Huang started talking to people on the call around these numbers, he started talking about 70% increase in revenue by 2028, at which point the shares started going up again. And this is important because I would say that not only is Nvidia the most valuable company in the world, it's got a fair claim to being the most important company in the world because it sits like a kind of sun in the middle of a solar system with all these other companies revolving around it, because it supplies chips to the AI revolution. You know, it is the dominant player in that business. And of course, that is what is carrying, you know, the hopes and the fears of, you know, millions of people. Some people think it'll revolutionize the world. Some people think it'll ruin the world in terms of, you know, taking jobs. But people are worried about, at some point, does this bubble burst? And I think that what happened tonight is that a little bit of air was blown back into that bubble and say, actually, demand looks pretty strong, and so on we go. But that's why people are so focused on NVIDIA, because it's right at the center of this AI revolution.
1: It's not just at the center, though, is it? It's because it makes the chips that power everything. It's also right at the start of the supply chain. So people often use it as almost a bellwether to see where they think the AI industry is going. And based on this, it just seems grow.
9: That's right. I mean, demand seems to be incredibly strong. They supply chips to all the sort of hyperscalers. That's the name they give to people like Google's parent Alphabet, Amazon, Meta, etc. And on these numbers, it looks like things are going pretty well. Now, what people worry about, I guess, is that not only is NVIDIA the biggest supplier of chips to these companies, it's also become, because of its riches and its incredible earning power, it's become almost like a private bank to some of these companies. And so it's done quite a lot of like buying stakes or lending billions of dollars to its own customers, which has made people get a bit nervous because they think about circular financing. If you're actually giving your customers the money to buy the stuff from you, given that people think they're going to be winners and losers in the AI race, if they all own stakes in each other, do the losers bring down the winners? But on these numbers, I think those fears for now have been brushed aside.
1: It's our business editor, Simon Jack. You're listening to the newsroom from the BBC World Service with me, Will Chalk. The South Korean island of Jeju is normally a popular holiday destination, but it's currently in the grips of a scandal. The bodies of four missing people have been found there over the course of 3 days. But police aren't searching for a serial killer. Instead, they're investigating whether one of their own officers was only pretending to investigate missing persons cases. Our correspondent in Seoul, Jake Kwon, joins us live now. Jake, this is quite a hard case to get your head around at first, isn't it? So just explain to us what this officer is alleged to have done.
10: So the allegation here is that the officer had lied to the family who was looking for their family member. So 37-year-old Chang Miran has gone missing in May. And when the family reported her missing, the police officer told the family that she was fine. He spoke to her, but she doesn't want to be contacted. Now, what the family did for the next months, you know, they still couldn't find her. So they were driven to desperation. They reported her missing over and over again. And only when they reported her missing to a different district police station, then they started the real investigation. And what the police had found was quite stunning. They found that the police officer had not only never spoken to Ms. Chang, never even made an attempt at search. He, in fact, deleted the missing person's case file on the computer within hours of it landing on his desk. And he had filed her as the case closed because she died in a traffic accident. So this was all falsified. And what the police had found is that she, in fact, likely have, you know, killed herself in May. And now the family is searching for answers on why this was allowed to happen, why there was no oversight, and why, in fact, did the police officer do this?
1: And that's just one case, but this has now opened up investigations into other cases that were investigated by this officer.
10: Exactly. Now, the police officer has been in his job for more than a year, and he has closed personally nearly 300 cases. And the police is now investigating how many of these cases has been closed falsely. They have launched investigation. They're sweeping the island for any other missing people. And this is how they found those four bodies. Now, the police is saying that they do not suspect any foul play here. They believe that these people, you know, are part of the missing people. And here's the thing about South Korea, the violent crime rate is quite low, but the suicide rate is quite high. And they believe that Ms. Chang had killed herself. But they said that they're going to, you know, take an axe to the system that allowed this officer to receive and review and, you know, resolve the case without any supervision.
1: And is there a sense that this isn't just about one officer? This says something else about policing in South Korea?
10: Absolutely. I mean, this is one of the major, biggest scandals we had seen involving the police in years. And, you know, a lot of people in South Korea had suspicion that the police in South Korea was incompetent or corrupt. And this scandal, it largely confirms the suspicion for many people here, and the people's, you know, confidence in the police is shaken. And it is happening at a very politically sensitive time for the police, because the government here had recently transferred more investigative power to the police. So they essentially will be strengthening the police force here. And the public is asking, how can we trust the police to do this job well when they're about to be given even more power? And this is also transferring into government people's confidence in the government in power as well.
1: Jake, thanks very much for that update there. Jake Kwon, that's our correspondent in Seoul there. Onto a bandit crisis that's bringing terror to huge swathes of northwest Nigeria, with armed gangs on motorbikes raiding towns and carrying out mass abductions. Analysis by the BBC World Service of attacks recorded by the ACLED monitoring group show the problem is getting worse, with incidents between January and June up 78% on the same time last year. The World Service's Yemisi Adegoke sent this report from Gusau in Zamfara, one of the areas at the heart of the crisis.
11: Shots ring out as gunmen on motorbikes ride into a village in northwest Nigeria. This is the sound of Nigeria's bandit crisis. It's seen hundreds of thousands flee their homes, people kidnapped and murdered, and parents too scared to send their children to school. The military is still struggling to contain the crisis, which is now threatening to spread from the country's northwest to other areas. Zamfara is one of the states worst affected by the bandit crisis. With no airport, the only way to get in is by road.
12: Being escorted by the military because there have been some attacks in the surrounding villages. A number of security personnel have been killed in this area. There's a sense that you just kind of want to make it past this zone.
11: In the state capital, Gusau, we meet some of the 800,000 people across the northwest who fled their homes. Many of them are escaping bandit violence. Fatima breaks down as she recalls how her village was attacked. Her husband was killed, along with six of his brothers.
13: They opened fire without a care in the world. They started shooting indiscriminately. If you run into a room, they set the room on fire. If you come out and start running, they shoot you.
11: What's left of Fatima's family now lives in a makeshift camp on the edge of the city. While they now have some protection, she says they find it difficult to even pay for food. Sat on a motorbike by the side of the street with an assault rifle in his lap, we meet one of the men authorities are turning to help combat the bandit problem. With the security forces struggling to cope, fighters are being hired from local communities to help support the army and police.
14: Let them understand that when they attack a place, they can kill, but they can also be killed. When we get told that the bandits are out, we try to get to where they are going before they arrive. And with God's help, we are successful in chasing them away.
11: But there are concerns that arming more people could lead to a spiral of violence that authorities can't contain. This is Malik Samuel from Good Governance Africa.
15: At the end of the crisis, how are you able to disarm them, right? So, but if you look at the issues in the Northwest, many of these communities don't have protection from the state. So what are they supposed to do?
11: Authorities say they're taking the fight to the bandits. 28,000 new soldiers are being recruited. And President Bola Tinubu announced a record $4 billion for defense and security in the latest budget.
16: To bandits, kidnappers, and sponsors of terror, surrender or face the full force of the Nigerian state.
11: But in the northwest, the number of bandit attacks is continuing to rise. The return to normality that Fatima and her family in Zamfara desperately crave seems a distant possibility.
13: We had peace, we had money. Now everything has changed. We have become beggars.
1: That report was by Yemisi Adegoke. A funeral for one of the leading figures in Palestinian art, Sliman Mansour, has taken place near the city of Ramallah in the occupied West Bank. The painter, sculptor and cartoonist died earlier this week at the age of 79. For more than half a century, Mr. Mansour's work helped capture and define the Palestinian experience, as our reporter Carla Conti explained.
17: He was born in the village of Birzeit in British Mandate Palestine in 1947, a year before the State of Israel was established and a year before the first Arab-Israeli war took place, during which more than 700,000 Palestinians were expelled from their homes in what is known as the Nakba, meaning the catastrophe or disaster in Arabic. And Mansour spent most of his career documenting the life of Palestinian people using olive groves and citrus trees. But above all, people will remember his art as a symbol of Palestinian resistance under the Israeli military occupation. And one of the most enduring and striking images to come out of his body of work is a painting from 1973 called The Camel of Hardship, which depicts an elderly Palestinian man carrying the city of Jerusalem on his back, the weight of it heavy on his body, which looks weary but perseveres ahead despite the burden. And during the first Antifada, or uprising, which began in 1987, Mansour helped found the New Vision Collective with fellow artists, turning to mud, straw, wood, and other natural elements after Palestinian artists boycotted Israeli-made supplies. And this marked a change in his career, a shift to a darker art, if you will, which is something he discussed in 2018 while speaking to the BBC's Stephen Sacker.
18: A big difference between these figures and the figures of the heroic people that I used to do in the 70s and 80s, it depends on the situation, you know, the political situation. I hope it will change another time. So that because I love to make heroic paintings, to reach again that feeling of being hopeful and optimistic.
17: And an example of this shift that he just spoke about can be found in his 1996 piece titled The Shrinking Object, which features a map of Palestine built completely out of mud. And as the mud begins to dry out over time, it naturally begins to crack and break apart, much like the Palestinian territories at the time.
1: Yeah, it's quite an incredible career, and I guess that was reflected in the crowds at the funeral.
17: That's absolutely right. Crowds of mourners followed the hearse from his hometown in Birzeit to a packed Anglican church, which was led by a uniformed scouts playing bagpipes. And in a symbolic tribute, his coffin was draped in olive branches in a nod to the landscapes that defined his work.
1: That's Carla Conti there. You have been listening to the newsroom from the BBC World Service with me, Will Chalk. Thank you very much for listening. If you want to keep across our top story, those flood and landslides in Nepal and Tibet, bbcnews.com has a live page running. It brings you all the latest lines as they come in, including pictures from the scene. Thanks very much for listening.
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21: Ohio's public schools are facing new challenges following state and federal efforts to expand school choice. Amid lower enrollment, they're also facing funding cuts and staff shortages. I'm Stephanie Haney. Tomorrow on The Sound of Ideas, we'll talk to two organizations representing public education workers, including the new head of the National Education Association, about these issues and what they see as the path forward. Join us at 9.
22: This is the BBC World Service, and coming up after the news, the global story. Canada has walked away from trade talks with the United States and is now bracing itself for major tariffs on Canadian goods. But Prime Minister Mark Carney isn't backing down. His government has announced reciprocal tariffs, pledging to match the U.S. dollar for dollar. His defiance is popular at home, but is going toe-to-toe with your biggest trading partner a risk worth taking? Join me, Asma Khalid, in 2 minutes.
1: BBC News with Will Chalk. Rescuers have worked through the night to locate survivors of the devastating flash floods that hit northern Nepal, killing nearly 200 people. Among those missing are more than 600 tourists. US media say a military judge has ruled the alleged mastermind of the 9/11 attacks will stand trial in June 2028, more than a quarter of a century after the attacks. Khalid Sheikh Mohammed has been held at the US naval base in Guantanamo Bay for the past two decades. A man from England's become the world's first patient to have a tumour removed through brain surgery with live artificial intelligence assistance. Surgeons at the University College London Hospital said the man could have lost his sight without the operation. The social media giant Meta, which owns Facebook and Instagram, has agreed to restrict American teenagers' use of its platforms as part of an $18 billion settlement with states that accused it of harming children. It denies wrongdoing. The Brazilian government is taking legal action against the messaging platform Discord for failing to adopt child safety measures. The civil lawsuit also requires the US-based company to pay almost $100 million in moral damages. A man's driven a car into a crowd in Cannes in the northwest of France, killing one person and injuring 10. At least 12 people have been killed in wildfires in northwest Algeria. Dozens of blazes swept through several provinces. New research from the UK suggests that involving family and friends in treating mental health patients drastically reduces the likelihood of admission to a psychiatric hospital. Researchers looked at the impact of patients seeing the same professionals over time with family and friends closely involved. Yayoi Kusama, the Japanese avant-garde artist known for her colourful polka dot imagery and mirror installations, has died at the age of 97. She had a six-decade career split between Japan and the US. And those are your latest BBC News headlines.
22: Donald Trump's signature go-to move is to threaten tariffs on friends and foes alike. And most allies don't retaliate. They negotiate, they flatter, they wait it out and hope for a better deal. But the Prime Minister of Canada, Mark Carney, is fighting back.
0: I warned that America is trying to break us so they can own us. And I promise that that will never, ever happen. We are keeping that promise.
22: That was the Prime Minister on Saturday after trade talks between Canada and the U.S. fell apart. Carney was asked by a reporter about his defiant tone.
3: Why does it feel like today Mark Carney is going to war? Trade war. The tone.
0: Because we're attacked. You're at war when you get attacked. We got attacked.
22: The Trump administration has imposed 50% tariffs on hundreds of Canadian goods. And now Canada has announced dollar-for-dollar counter-tariffs on a range of American products. Things like steel, furniture, honey, fresh tuna, and cotton t-shirts, just to name a few. Carney is standing up to Trump, even at the risk of economic pain at home. So how did Canada end up here, embroiled in a trade war with its biggest trading partner? And does Canada stand a chance against the world's largest economy? From the BBC, I'm Asma Khalid in Washington, D.C. And today on The Global Story, Mark Carney's big gamble. What's his calculation? And why do Canadians feel like they might have the upper hand?
4: My name is JB Poisson, and I host Front Burner, the daily news podcast from the Canadian Broadcasting Corporation, the CBC.
22: Jamie, we had you on the show a little while back because things were getting heated up between the United States and Canada. Welcome back to the show. I think your presence here indicates that things may be even more heated than when we last spoke, but welcome back.
4: They have ratcheted up for sure. Thanks so much for having me back. It's great to be here.
22: In this episode, we want to zero in on Mark Carney himself, mm-hmm. the Prime Minister of Canada, and look at why he is taking the decisions he has taken to stand up to the United States and say no. You know, what does he have to gain and what does he have to lose? Mm-hmm. And at a speech that he delivered at Davos, this big conference at the end of January, Carney struck a rather defiant tone on the relationship with the United States and the United States' role, I would say, broadly in the world. And I think that that has sort of set the tone of what we have seen from him in the following months. Can you tell us about that speech?
4: So I know that that speech hit hard around the world, and it hit hard in Canada too. It got a lot of attention. But it had actually stitched together a lot of things that Carney had been saying for some time, albeit I think with more rhetorical flourish. Also, I think the timing of the speech was really important. People might remember that it was around the time that Trump was making these overtures towards Greenland, right?
2: Yes.
4: And the world that he paints in that picture is a harsher one, where you have these big powers vying for power.
0: We know the old order is not coming back. We shouldn't mourn it. Nostalgia is not a strategy. But we believe that from the fracture, we can build something bigger, better, stronger, more just. This is the task of the middle powers.
4: And as a middle power, he talks about either needing to be at the table.
0: Because if we're not at the table, we're on the menu.
4: And I don't think that it was a speech advocating for the antagonizing of America, but it was a speech about the importance of pragmatism. Middle powers deal with the U.S. as it is, and then they must go out and build their resilience elsewhere, diversify, work with one another, build strength at home too.
0: The powerful have their power. But we have something too. The capacity to stop pretending, to name reality, to build our strength at home, and to act together. That is Canada's path.
4: And since that speech, that is what Prime Minister Carney has done. He has gone across the world trying to secure deals to diversify the Canadian economy. We've made deals with India, Saudi Arabia. I think he's heading to Brazil soon, even China. And at the same time, I think he's been trying to get to some kind of deal with the United States that is fair for Canada. And he's been kind of slow rolling it because I don't think what he wanted to do was make some short-term concessions. He's been saying to the administration, let's make a real deal. Let's make a comprehensive deal. And that's what they were trying to do up until recently when everything fell apart.
2: Well, Jamie, you said a moment ago that that speech at Davos was not necessarily meant to antagonize the United States. And I hear what you're saying, but nonetheless, we saw the President of the United States react in rather strong terms.
5: Canada gets a lot of freebies from us, by the way. They should be grateful also, but they're not. I watched your Prime Minister yesterday. He wasn't so grateful. But they should be grateful to us. Canada lives because of the United States. Remember that, Mark, the next time you make your statements.
4: Yeah, I mean, I think since then, the Wall Street Journal has done some pretty incredible reporting that around that time, Mark Carney was also reaching out to European leaders and saying, listen, guys, the United States is not coming back here. We need to move forward. He's like texting them from a British cell phone number because, of course, he used to be the head of the Bank of England. You know, I think it is fair to say that he has kind of positioned himself in a leadership role globally.
2: So Carney gave that speech back in January. Here we are, more than 6 months on, and we see him being put to the test, you could say, in terms of how much he is actually willing to stand up to the United States, to stand up to the Trump administration, because there is now this looming issue of tariffs. And, you know, we hear a lot about trade issues between the United States and Canada, and I think people's eyes at times kind of glaze over being like, haven't I, you know, seen this movie before? But this, I think, is really significant. So I want to pause on this, Jamie, and understand how did tariffs specifically bubble up as this huge issue over the last few months?
4: Okay. So, of course, if we go backwards here, Canada was wrapped up in these initial rounds of tariffs that much of the world was wrapped up in, the Liberation Day tariffs.
2: April of like last year, April of 2025.
4: Yes. We've had these industry tariffs that we've been dealing with on aluminum, on auto, on steels, and they have been very destructive to those industries. And so the Canadians have been trying to get relief on those tariffs. And in July of this year, Donald Trump announces...
2: Yes, that's when we last spoke, Jamie, in July.
4: Exactly. When we last spoke in July, he announces these 50% additional tariffs on all sorts of stuff, as we talked about last time, cement, hockey sticks, alcohol, some dairy. And a lot of people think that he did that because he wanted to catalyze negotiations.
2: Okay.
4: And it did. It brought the Canadians to the table. It brought the Americans to the table. Now they had this deadline and they started to negotiate. And there's no question that they were making some real progress on a comprehensive deal with Jameson Greer, the U.S. Trade Representative. They were making so much progress that the president announced last week that there was a deal. And I think, you know, the Canadians were much more careful about whether or not there was a deal, but what we were hearing from their side was a lot of optimism as well.
22: So as they are negotiating this all, and as you say, it appears that the U.S. and Canada are making progress. So much progress that, in fact, we saw President Trump delay the actual implementation of these tariffs because as he went on social media last week and insinuated that they had a deal, just, you know, subject to the finalization of documents. What were you hearing from Canada, and what do we know about what Mark Carney's position was?
4: So I think Mark Carney's position was, look, what I need here is these sectoral tariffs or these industry tariffs that we've been dealing with for over a year to be at minimum lowered. They're too high. They're creating too many problems for the auto sector, for the aluminum sector, for steel. Obviously, the other part of the negotiation is that these additional tariffs Trump threatened in July should not go into effect. And then the third part is that Mark Carney wants a real deal, you know, not just a few things. He's trying to get to something kind of larger that would be considered a first step towards a broader negotiation for CUSMA, the kind of North American free trade agreement that Canada, Mexico, and the United States are part of.
22: And I have seen reporting in the New York Times and other places kind of giving drips and drops of what the United States was willing to offer. So help me understand how this all fell apart and when it fell apart.
4: So here's what it sounds like happened. In the last kind of hours and days of the negotiations, the Canadians felt like the Americans were throwing some curveballs into the mix. As I understand it, the Americans came back with a couple of things that the Canadians felt were unacceptable. Let me give you some examples. What we're hearing is that the Americans came back and said, look, we're going to lower these tariffs on cars, but you're not getting very much reprieve on trucks. So the Ford F-350 or the Silverado, which I think is made by GM. These are important like automobiles that are made in Ontario. Obviously, we are a bilingual country, and our culture and heritage and protection of the French language is important. And we're hearing that there were some disagreements around kind of labeling in French, but also importantly around streaming of content. So regulations here in Canada help promote Canadian content, including French language content. And so a company like Netflix would have to prioritize on its homepage that Canadian content, including French language content. And that was something that the Americans were opposed to. And, you know, there was a feeling amongst Canadian negotiators, as I understand it, that this was like not sensitive to our endeavors here to protect the language. And so that was just yet another sticking point. It's not clear to me that the United States was trying to undermine the French language in Canada. I mean, this might, from their perspective, have just been about like efficiency, you know, that companies don't want to print French labels or that tech companies do not want to be overly regulated or have to deal with kind of onerous rules that they don't like.
22: So it sounds like there were these sticking points in the final hours of the negotiations. And, you know, what we're hearing from Washington, at least publicly, was that these talks were progressing. You're saying behind closed doors, it looked ominous, like things were not headed in the right direction. And then the next thing we know, it appears like these talks completely collapsed. So on Saturday, we then see Mark Carney hold a press conference.
0: Good morning, everyone. Bonjour tout le monde. I'd like to take this opportunity to update Canadians on developments in our trade negotiations with the United States.
22: And I will say it's not every day that news from Canada, you start getting like push alerts and headlines here in the United States from on a Saturday, but I did. I saw a lot of news coming through about what was going on in Canada, and he struck, again, a rather defiant tone. Tell us what he said, what he was telling the Canadian public in that moment?
4: He essentially said that the United States had asked for too much and given too little.
0: In recent days, the United States proposed new terms that were uneconomic, unfair, and undermined the net benefits for Canada and called into question the reliability of any deal.
4: You know, he also talked about essentially how this was a war. Like, he was asked at the end, it sounds like Mark Carney is going to war, and he said,
3: why does it feel like today Mark Carney is going to war? Trade war. The tone.
0: Because we're attacked. You're at war when you get attacked. We got attacked.
22: Those are strong words, Jamie.
4: Extremely strong words. I mean, he was calm. He's a calm guy. But there was certainly a resolve. And, you know, I would imagine maybe some frustration under there. So he also announced retaliatory tariffs.
0: Canada will match Washington's new tariffs dollar for dollar in order to protect Canadian workers, farmers, families, and businesses.
4: So these tariffs, I know, I'm so sorry for people listening. We're just talking about so many different tariffs, but the ones that were announced in July by Trump, the ones on hockey sticks and cement that we've been talking about, those went into effect when the talks broke down.
22: And the tariffs that then went into effect on Canadian goods on Saturday, we're talking about a pretty hefty tariff rate here, 50% tariffs on, I've heard it reported as $20 billion worth of goods.
4: Yeah, about 28 Canadian. And so Mark Carney said, look, like, we are going to do dollar for dollar tariffs. And so there is a sense that what they're going to try to do is tariff businesses in the United States that will create some pain or some problems for the U.S. administration. And I should say, this is an important point. These retaliatory tariffs are not supposed to come in until September 8th. That might be because the Canadians felt that they needed time to, like, figure out what to do. It might also be because there was a hope that there could be some kind of off-ramp here, and that maybe it was a bit of time for both sides to get back to the table.
22: This trade war, if I may use that term, is happening a couple of months before the midterm elections here in the United States. And some of the states that will likely feel this economic pain the most significantly are states along the U.S.-Canada border, like Maine, Michigan, states that are also going to play a critical role potentially in which party controls the Senate. Is there a sense within the Canadian government that President Trump, the Republican Party, may be more vulnerable right now and less able to withstand the effects of a full-blown trade war?
4: Yeah. I mean, I think that that's in part why the Canadians have been kind of slow rolling any kind of agreement or really wanting to make sure that we get a good deal, because I don't think they think that Trump is getting stronger. They think that he's getting weaker, right? Mm. And so if the Republicans lose the midterms, if they lose the House, even if they lose the Senate, like, I don't know how that would necessarily change the scales here. I mean, it would certainly make the president weaker. I mean, these are presidential proclamations, so I'm not sure if it would necessarily change things on the ground immediately. But I mean, it could. It could work to Canadians' advantage. You know, you do have to wonder if maybe even there are people who are hoping that the United States might come back to the table before the midterms, because getting a deal with Canada might actually help. Like, maybe some of these politicians running in some of these states are like, look, this is like a problem for me. People don't like that you have started this trade war with Canada, and just like get back to the deal that you were almost at before it all fell apart. And I mean, I suppose that that's a possibility as well.
22: I want to ask you about the reaction in Canada to this decision from the Canadian Prime Minister. Our colleagues here at the BBC have been speaking to Canadians to gauge the reaction to Carney's approach on the U.S. and trade. And broadly, they seem supportive.
6: A turn to pivot towards Europe and Asia as trading partners reflects the realities of an emerging new world.
7: I think he's doing the best he can do.
8: What Carney is doing, I think any Canadian in his position to should do just basically that. I mean, you don't want to allow a bully to just walk all over you.
22: What's your sense of how this is all being received by the Canadian public?
4: The latest poll that I have seen places the support for Carney walking away from this deal at around 75% of Canadians. So that is a bipartisan consensus.
22: So
4: right?
22: Even Carney's critics, you're saying?
4: People that didn't vote for Carney. So, you know, there is quite an appetite here in Canada for Canadians to fight back.
22: I mean, that poll certainly demonstrates that at this moment, there appears to be a lot of patriotism, willingness to rally around the flag. And so it sounds like you're saying Mark Carney has something beyond just the economic pain, perhaps, of this moment that he's considering from this strategy, that he has something else to gain from this all.
4: There's an emotionality in this as well. You know, and I don't think that it can be discarded. You know, Mark Carney's speech in Davos, Mark Carney's speech on Saturday, I think that's Mark Carney saying what he believes, but it is also Mark Carney tapping into public sentiment. Doug Ford, the premier of Ontario, and now Donald Trump seem to be going at it. Donald Trump sent this kind of Truth Social post out on Monday saying that Doug Ford is like the less charismatic, less intelligent brother of the great late Rob Ford, who people might remember as the former mayor of Toronto, who is embroiled in quite a crack scandal. Anyways, that's a bit of a sidebar. But Doug Ford is himself, you know, a politician who loves a good line.
9: As I said before, he's the type of guy in school that would take your lunch money one day, take your toque off your head the next day, and then steal your running shoes.
4: He's talked about how Donald Trump is a loser.
9: But I'm not going to take any advice off a guy that's the king of bankruptcies. And he's actually tariffing his own people, taxing his own people.
4: Certainly, he's using the same kind of approach that Donald Trump does when kind of dealing with other leaders.
22: And just to put this in American terms, to be clear, Doug Ford and Mark Carney are not in the same political party.
4: Yes, Doug Ford is a conservative. Mark Carney is a liberal. And I just think that that also speaks to the point that this is a bipartisan issue here.
22: Despite it being, though, a domestically popular position in this moment to walk away from the United States in the trade talks, it still strikes me as a major political gamble. And I'm curious what you see Mark Carney potentially losing from this all.
4: Yeah, look, this will not come without reasons for people. And I don't know if the winds will change as we move along here. I think this is a big gamble on Mark Carney's part. He has put himself up as this person who is standing up to Donald Trump. And there's enormous upside in that, right? If it works, and if he is able to extract some kind of real and fair deal, it will be a win, and it will be probably an example for the rest of the world. If it doesn't work, I think the biggest thing that he could lose and that Canadians could lose is that our economy takes an enormous hit. You know, the irony of this whole thing is like he is trying to go out into the world and get people to invest in Canada in order to gain independence from the United States. But you can't do that unless you're able to kind of calm down the chaos with the United States. So, I mean, what's on the table here? It's jobs. It's people's lives. It's kind of the economic well-being of the country. There's a lot of risk. You know, at the end of the day, you know, I don't know how much Canadians will blame him or blame Donald Trump.
22: Jamie, part of why Mark Carney's decision to walk away from the trade talks and then announce retaliatory tariffs caught my attention is that I have so rarely seen another country engage with the United States on trade in that way. And in fact, the other country that came to my mind in terms of, you know, that stood up in a similar fashion is China. And last year,
2: there was a moment where a lot of trade between China and the U.S. effectively came to a standstill. And that was the strategy that Xi Jinping took until eventually there was some sort of truce announced. And I mention this all because on Monday, we heard the Vice President of the United States, J.D. Vance, speaking in Maine. And he specifically drew a comparison between Canada and China.
10: If you look at the amount of tariffs that have been applied, not just on Maine, but on a lot of our northern states that are doing cross-border trade with Canada, Canada and China have been the two worst countries when it comes to trade policy anywhere in the world. What a shame that is. China, you of course expect. They're our biggest economic competitor. I would expect that from China. I would not expect that from Canada.
2: But to state the obvious here, China is also a much larger economy than Canada. And I understand, you know, Carney saying that middle powers unite. But without the kind of economy that China has, how can Canada withstand the economic pain that an escalating trade war might bring about?
4: To flip that argument from the Canadian perspective, I think part of it too is that there's that we are so integrated, Canada is so integrated with the United States, and that is such an important and central partner that that's actually more of a reason why they feel like they can't take a bad deal. So it's one thing if you're Japan and you got a bad deal. It's another thing if you're Canada and you got a bad deal, because what you're talking about is like the decimation of some of your industries, for example.
2: You're saying that even though it's not as large of an economy as China's, it's an economy, you say, that is so integrated.
4: Yes.
2: With the United States.
4: And so that's why it's so important to try and get it right, right? Because there could be such tremendous impacts. The other calculation being made here is that this is kind of existential for Canada, but maybe it's not so existential for the United States, right? And so, you know, if you can fight back strategically, if you can kind of show some pain in places where it's not worth it anymore for the United States, maybe you don't always have to be the second big guy, right? Maybe that is how you win as a middle power as well. I'm not saying it's going to work, but you know, I think that's part of the calculus here.
2: Well, JB, thank you for joining us back on The Global Story. We really appreciate it.
4: Thanks so much for having me. It's great to be with you.
2: That was Jamie Poisson, host of the CBC's daily news podcast, Front Burner. And by the way, if you enjoyed our show today, you can always find more from us if you subscribe to The Global Story as a podcast. We've got new episodes every weekday wherever you listen to your favorite shows. And that's it for The Global Story today. Thanks, as always, for spending some time with us. We'll be back again tomorrow.

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4: Hello, welcome to Newsday on the BBC World Service with James Copnall in London and Anne Soy in Nairobi.
5: People in large parts of Nepal are coming to terms with the devastating floods that have killed nearly 200 people.
6: My family members were swept away by the flood in front of my eyes. My father, my mother, sister, and her kids are all swept away.
4: With hundreds still missing, their rescue operations are continuing. We will be heading to the capital, Kathmandu, for the latest.
5: Meta, the social media company which owns Facebook and Instagram, has agreed to pay up to $18 billion to settle claims that its platforms harm children. We'll speak to a mother whose son took his own life.
4: And we'll report on the growing number of mass abductions in Nigeria. That's after the latest world news.

0: all out efforts to go ahead to try to ensure that anyone alive is rescued. We heard from the People's Liberation Army and the Air Force. They did manage to get an aircraft in the air to try to survey the area, but it does seem that even getting near the affected region is extremely difficult at this time. Not only are they dealing with high altitude, but they're dealing with the aftermath of this disaster, which seems to have blocked all roads, and still communications are blocked.
1: American media say a military judge has ruled that alleged mastermind of the 9/11 attacks on the U.S. will stand trial in 2028. Khalid Sheikh Mohammed was considered one of the most important figures in Al-Qaeda. Here's Warren Bull.
2: Khalid Sheikh Mohammed was captured in 2003 in Pakistan and then subjected to extreme interrogation techniques, including waterboarding, leading to accusations of torture against the operators of the CIA-run sites. He was transferred to the US naval base at Guantanamo Bay in 2006. Khalid Sheikh Mohammed is accused of directing the plot to crash hijacked airliners into sites including the World Trade Center on September 11, 2001, in the biggest terror attack ever to take place on American soil, which killed nearly 3,000 people.
1: A man from England has become the world's first patient to have a tumour removed through brain surgery with live artificial intelligence assistance. The AI tool analysed a video feed of the operation as it happened and advised surgeons in London on how to avoid crucial but hidden blood vessels in the brain. Closing arguments are due to be heard in the U.S. trial of Lindsay Clancy, a mother charged with murdering her three young children. More now from Shaima Khalil.
3: Prosecutors say Ms. Clancy deliberately sent her husband out to get dinner, calculated how long he'd be gone, and used that time to strangle the children before attempting to take her own life. The defense says she was suffering from postpartum psychosis after repeatedly seeking help, reporting suicidal thoughts, and warning that she had considered harming her children. This case has shocked America. Supporters say a seriously ill mother was failed by the medical system. Others argue sympathy for Lindsay Clancy has overshadowed the deaths of the three children. A murder conviction would mean life in prison without parole.
1: World news from the BBC. The government of Papua New Guinea is due to begin debating the results of an independence referendum held by its autonomous Bougainville region, potentially paving the way for the creation of a new country. Parliament will vote whether to ratify the results from 7 years ago. New research from Britain suggests involving family and friends in treating mental health patients drastically reduces the likelihood they'll be admitted to a psychiatric hospital. Researchers looked at the impact of patients seeing the same professionals over time as often as they need, with family and friends closely involved in the sessions. It found patients were 3 times less likely to need hospital treatment. Scientists have enlisted the help of 6 narwhals to study how climate change affects the isolated waters surrounding East Greenland. The mammals often return to the same area, making it easy for scientists to take repeated measurements. More from Klitsia Sala.
4: The spiral-tusked whales can dive to 1,500 meters below sea level, often reaching virtually impenetrable areas under thick ice. Researchers chose 6 of them to be equipped with electronic tags. Although the animals weren't credited as co-authors of the study, they gathered over 2,000 measurements of the temperature and salinity of various waters in Greenland, even in fields largely inaccessible to ships. Their invaluable contribution helped scientists fill gaps in data about where and how warm Atlantic water is reaching the region's fields and what this means for melting glaciers.
1: Yayoi Kusama, the Japanese avant-garde artist known for her colorful polka dot imagery and mural installations, has died at the age of 97. During her 6-decade career between Japan and the US, she explored visual art, performance, and poetry. BBC World News.
5: Thank you for those updates. Hello and welcome to Newsday on the BBC World Service. We're live in London with James Copnall and here in Nairobi with me, Anne Soy.
6: In the programme, we will head to Nepal following the deadly floods there. We'll hear why the social media giant Meta has agreed to pay $18 billion following a court case alleging it caused harm to children. And our reporter has been investigating a rise in mass abductions in Nigeria.
5: We welcome your messages on anything that you hear on the program, our WhatsApp and text message.

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1: More than 1,000 people are still missing in Nepal and Tibet following devastating floods, with search and rescue efforts continuing throughout the night. At least 160 people are known to have been killed in Nepal. The exact cause of the disaster remains unconfirmed, but scientists say the floods may have been caused by collapsing glacier ice which crashed into a river. The army in Nepal is deploying 2,000 troops for search and rescue efforts. Videos posted online show huge floodwaters surging through populated areas, with people fleeing uphill in terror. Entire villages, as well as roads, bridges and power stations, have been swept away, as witnessed by these two survivors.
2: My family members were swept away by the flood in front of my eyes. My father, my mother, sister and her kids are all swept away. They could not escape the flood. There was no chance at all. This flood took everything. My son and I climbed the rooftop of a house and survived, but couldn't explain how.
3: Me and my mother were together while trying to escape. I saved my mother by pulling her hand. Before that, I had given my phone to my sister to remain safe and contact for help, but she is not reachable now. The mobile is switched off. I am worried she must be swept away.
0: Earlier, I spoke to Professor Bishal Nath Upreti, a geologist and president of Nepal Center for Disaster Management, which is a non-governmental organization. He joined us from the capital, Kathmandu.
4: In terms of, death and injuries, 157 dead bodies have been recovered so far. Of course, it's much, much bigger number. For example, we have almost 403 tourists were there. This is not counted within this one. So probably, it could go hundreds. We have 114 people were rescued by yesterday evening, and they are at different hospitals in Kathmandu and local hospitals. 75 people were injured, and out of 403 tourists, even from UK, you have 33, USA 47, out of 341 foreigners, and including Nepali, Nepali will be 62. So many of them are still missing, you know. So from that point of view, it's a huge disaster, and perhaps it's something like unprecedented in the recent history. And then, you know, we have so much of infrastructure damage. Almost, 14 hydropower stations have been completely or partially damaged, and almost like over 600 megawatt of electricity production is stopped. And then you have 40 kilometers of road is completely destroyed. Still, there are a lot of people missing, including the security people. Almost 80 security people are missing, and the customs people and the project Langtang project, what we call Langtang National Park. Almost 60 people are missing there. And hydropower laborers and engineers and geologists are missing there. So it's a real big damage and not seen in recent years in Nepal. The speed of that water could be over 200 kilometers an hour in the earlier stage till it reached to the border. And then, further down, it could be about 40 kilometers per hour. It was huge surge of water going high up to the above the riverbed, almost like tens of meters or 20 30 50 meters of high surge was there. So it was terrible, and also bridges were collapsed all along this washed away. 22 concrete bridges, road bridges, 5 belly bridges and 45 foot bridges, suspension bridges, what we call, all they have gone. And it's such a tremendous loss. And we estimate that, a preliminary estimate, the government is telling that, it's something like $1.3 billion loss, and almost 3% of our GDP has been lost during this disaster. Yes.
0: You talk about all those bridges that have been destroyed, the infrastructure destruction.
4: Yeah.
0: It must be very challenging for the rescue teams.
4: Rescue team, you can imagine that the most affected areas, you cannot reach by road. It's complete. 40 kilometers of road is completely destroyed. So you must go only by, you can go only by helicopters. And all these rescue operations are done by our major three, you know, security system, the army, the armed police force, and our regular police. And still rescue operation is going on, pulling out of bodies from the mud, and sometimes they are alive. You know, these things are going on, and we don't know how long it will take. We have almost 17 helicopters or 15 helicopters are working, and that's how they are bringing people, rescued people, and then bring it to Kathmandu and to different places.
0: What is the assessment at the moment about the risk levels for perhaps another incident, a repeat?
4: Yes. Today, right now, it is 7 meter high. Dam is remaining there, almost over 20 meters of water. So that can, again, you know, breach that dam, and then the water can breach that dam, and then, you know, it can have another surge. So therefore, we are on alert, and we should be very cautious about it. So we don't know when that 7 meter high dam may collapse.
0: Professor Bishal Nath Upreti, the geologist and president of the Nepal Center for Disaster Management, speaking to me a little earlier.
1: Now, the Facebook and Instagram owner Meta has agreed to pay up to $18 billion to settle claims brought by 29 US states that its platforms harm children. According to California's Attorney General, Meta has agreed to introduce a number of measures within months. They include a default daily time limit of 2 hours for users under 18 that can only be lifted by a parent, a commitment to enhance parent supervision tools, and an enforced mechanism for teens to report potentially harmful content. Now, as part of this settlement, Meta has denied any wrongdoing. Well, Shannon Heacock is from Kentucky, one of those states which took that legal action against Meta. She has been calling for social media regulations since her 16-year-old son, Elijah, took his own life last year. She says local and federal investigators believe Elijah was the victim of a sextortion scam. A sextortion is a form of online blackmail where an offender coerces someone to create and send sexually explicit images or video and then threatens to release those images unless money is handed over.
5: February the 28th, our son Elijah was a victim of sextortion. He was 16 years old and a twin. They knew everything about him with school. They knew everything about family. They knew everything about us. And they were ready to take him on. They were seeking $3,000, and he sent them only $50, and that wasn't enough to save him.
6: I'm so sorry for your loss. The kind of thing that changes everything, I suppose.
5: Yes. The way I see the world now is a different place.
6: Did you have any conversations with the social media companies at the time?
5: No.
6: But you've become a campaigner since then, I guess.
5: Yes. I have been to the Take It Down Act signing. I have been to Congress to speak. I've done a lot.
6: So what do you make of the announcement about a settlement?
5: Honestly, I am a little shocked because it wasn't just a week ago that I was standing with other mothers outside of the courtroom. And the fact that they gave New Mexico's AG so much trouble and kept going with them, I didn't think they would settle with our AG and other AGs.
6: Yeah, AG Attorney General, right? Do the terms of the agreement make you think that things will be safer for young people from now on?
5: Well, I think that this is a right step, but to put a cap on it for 10 years is a little weird to me. I mean, if you know that your platforms are causing harm to our children, why put a date on it? You know what I mean? We had to put a date on our son's grave. We shouldn't put a date on child safety at all.
6: Are there any other measures that in the meantime could make a difference, do you think? The limits on how long people can be on online, the notifications being turned off during the school day, things like that?
5: I do not want to take anybody's privacy for being online, but I know that our school is doing a bell to bell. Our kids are not allowed to have their phones from first bell to last bell. And I also think that people outside of the country should not be allowed to have contact with our children. It's an open space that no one is regulating.
6: It sounds like you think that this should just be the start, that there needs to be far more regulation, far more rules, I guess far more protection for children.
5: Yes.
6: What sort of measures do you think could make a difference?
5: Start off by putting people in handcuffs, not a slap on the wrist of a court case that you're paying out what you would probably make in 3 to 4 days. If a parent harms a child, they're prosecuted. Why is social media allowing harm to children and we're not seeing justice for that?
6: I suppose the social media companies, even though Meta is making this payout, has not accepted responsibility yet.
5: No, there's no responsibility at all. And, you know, as a parent standing there with the other mothers, you know, I often get that, you know, where is my responsibility? But I thought I had did everything right. I had, you know, their phones. I had limits. Elijah would tell me all the time, my friends don't do what you do. Their parents don't care. I didn't care what their parents did. We've got now kids falling for chat bots of, you know, thinking it's somebody they're supposed to be with. And that scares me because who's protecting them? The social media is not protecting. Our voices can only carry so much, and I hope that they are heard.
6: Did anyone go to prison after what happened to your son?
5: No, sir. It's still an active investigation.
1: Shannon Heacock there.
0: And an update from the top story. Nepal now says that 823 people are out of contact after the deadly floods there. That's according to the disaster agency. We'll keep bringing you updates on that story. But to business now. Brazil's government is taking legal action against the messaging platform Discord for failing to adopt child safety measures. The civil lawsuit also requires the US-based company to pay almost $100 million in moral damages. Our business reporter Ijeoma Ndukwe is in studio in London and tells us more about this now. Ijeoma, so what are the details?
7: So for those who maybe are not familiar with Discord, it's an instant messaging platform that's particularly popular with online gaming communities because it has this live streaming feature and it relies on private, invite-only communities which have different themes and different focuses. So it's massively popular. It has more than 90 million users worldwide and it's become an everyday virtual hangout for a lot of its users. Now, what triggered this particular lawsuit is that last month, a 13-year-old girl from a small town in Brazil was on a live stream where she was effectively goaded into taking her own life over the course of that 45-minute live stream. Five teenagers and an adult have been arrested in connection with that incident. One of the teenagers involved was a 14-year-old. Now, this has prompted Brazil's National Data Protection Agency to order Discord to suspend its live stream feature. That was ordered earlier this month. And then on Wednesday, the government sued the social media platform for nearly 100 $100 million US dollars in damages over its alleged failure to protect children from harmful content. And the government is also demanding much more robust safeguards.
0: And what has been the response?
7: So we saw that... So Discord, they've said in a statement that the Brazilian government's lawsuit is disproportionate, and it says it doesn't accurately reflect Discord's approach to safety and compliance with Brazilian law. But Brazil government, they don't just want this $100 million in damages from Discord due to what they are describing as collective psychological harm, but they want... What they want are specific actions, like greater parental controls. They want that strengthened. And then they're also demanding that there's greater cooperation with the Brazilian authorities to ensure that they can detect and also moderate content that depicts things like violence and abuse.
0: Many thanks for those updates, Ijoma.
1: It's Newsday on the BBC World Service. Anne is in Nairobi. I'm James in London, and sitting next to me to my left, Isaac with the sports.
8: Yeah, UEFA will press on with its attempt to remove Gianni Infantino as FIFA's president, despite withdrawing the threat to boycott competitions. BBC Sport understands UEFA is confident that a unity candidate can be found to stand against Infantino when he's up for re-election in March. Tottenham will take on Liverpool in the third round of the EFL Cup after Savio scored twice on his debut in their 5-1 win over Charlton. Scored a hat-trick in Everton's 4-0 win over Preston. They will face Wolves next. Victory for Jose Mourinho's Real Madrid upon his return to the club in his first home game in charge. Kylian Mbappe scoring a hat-trick to see Real beat Sociedad 4-1. At the Bernabeu, Vinicius Jr. also got on the score sheet. In tennis, Czech duo Karolina Muchova and Jakub Mensik won the mixed doubles tournament behind Belinda Bencic and Flavio Cabolli. And finally, the American football team, the Seattle Seahawks, have been sold for $9.6 billion to a group led by the billionaire Vinod Khosla. The reigning Super Bowl champions were owned by Microsoft co-founder Paul Allen, but when he passed away, his estate were instructed to sell the team.
1: Adam Fannin, thank you very much indeed. He's going to be back again with a fuller bulletin in 25 minutes or so.
0: To Nigeria now, and a bandit crisis is terrorizing huge swathes of northwest Nigeria, with armed gangs on motorbikes raiding towns and carrying out mass abductions. Analysis by the BBC World Service of attacks recorded by the Accord Monitoring Group shows that the problem is getting worse. Incidents between January and June were up 78% on the same time last year. The BBC World Service's Yemisi Adegoke sent this report from Gusau in Zamfara, one of the areas at the heart of the crisis.
9: Shots ring out as gunmen on motorbikes ride into a village in northwest Nigeria. This is the sound of Nigeria's bandit crisis. It's seen hundreds of thousands flee their homes, people kidnapped and murdered, and parents too scared to send their children to school. The military is still struggling to contain the crisis, which is now threatening to spread from the country's northwest to other areas. Zamfara is one of the states worst affected by the bandit crisis. With no airport, the only way to get in is by road.
10: Being escorted by the military because there have been some attacks in the surrounding villages. A lot of security personnel have been killed in this area. There's a sense that you just kind of want to make it past this zone.
9: In the state capital, Gusau, we meet some of the 800,000 people across the northwest who fled their homes. Many of them are escaping bandit violence. Fatima breaks down as she recalls how her village was attacked. Her husband was killed, along with six of his brothers.
11: They opened fire without a care in the world. they started shooting indiscriminately. If you run into a room, they set the room on fire. If you come out and start running, they shoot you.
9: What's left of Fatima's family now lives in a makeshift camp on the edge of the city. While they now have some protection, she says they find it difficult to even pay for food. Sat on a motorbike by the side of the street with an assault rifle in his lap, we meet one of the men authorities are turning to help combat the bandit problem. With the security forces struggling to cope, fighters are being hired from local communities to help support the army and police.
12: Let them understand that when they attack a place, they can kill, but they can also be killed. When we get told that the bandits are out, we try to get to where they are going before they arrive. We try our best, and with God's help, we are successful in chasing them away.
9: But there are concerns that arming more people could lead to a spiral of violence that authorities can't contain. This is Malik Samuel from Good Governance Africa.
13: How do you control them at the end of the crisis? How are you able to disarm them, right? So, but if you look at the issues in the Northwest, many of these communities don't have protection from the state. So what are they supposed to do?
9: Authorities say they're taking the fight to the bandits. 28,000 new soldiers are being recruited, and President Bola Tinubu announced a record $4 billion for defense and security in the latest budget.
14: To bandits, kidnappers, and sponsors of terror, surrender or face the full force of the Nigerian state.
9: But in the Northwest, the number of bandit attacks is continuing to rise. The return to normality that Fatima and her family in Zamfara desperately crave seems a distant possibility.
11: We had peace, we had money. Now everything has changed. We have become beggars.
0: Yemisi Adegoke reporting there from Gusau in Zamfara. And Ekayu Wilson in Soroti, Uganda, has been in touch to say that mass killings and abductions in Nigeria escalated over the recent past. However, the frequency and ease with which these abductions occur are very worrying. Thank you for that comment. This is Newsday from the BBC World Service.
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1: We'll have the latest on the rescue efforts in Nepal as the country reacts to devastating flash floods which have killed nearly 200 people.
0: The government of the semi-autonomous region of Puntland has strong words on who's behind the increase in piracy off its coastline. First, this news.
2: BBC News with Neil Nunes. The Nepali army has deployed 2,000 military personnel to search for those missing after massive flash floods hit the north of the country. 200 people have died in Nepal, and more than 600 tourists are among those missing. U.S. media say a military judge has ruled that the alleged mastermind of the 9/11 attacks will stand trial in June 2028, more than a quarter of a century after the attacks. Khalid Sheikh Mohammed has been held at the U.S. naval base in Guantanamo for the past two decades. A man from England has become the world's first patient to have a tumor removed through brain surgery with live artificial intelligence assistance. The AI tool analyzed a video feed of the operation as it happened and advised surgeons on how to avoid crucial but hidden vessels and nerves in the brain. Closing arguments are due to be heard in the US in the trial of a mother charged with murdering her three young children. Prosecutors say Lindsay Clancy deliberately sent her husband out to get dinner, calculated how long he would be gone, and used that time to strangle the children before attempting to take her own life. Her lawyers say she was suffering from postpartum psychosis. At least 12 people have been killed in wildfires in northwestern Algeria. The civil protection authorities said dozens of blazes swept through several provinces. Scientists have enlisted the help of 6 narwhals to study how climate change affects the isolated waters surrounding East Greenland. The spiral-tusked whales can dive to 1,500 meters and often return to the same area, making it easy for scientists to take repeated measurements using electronic tags attached to them. BBC World News.
0: Thank you for that summary. Hello and welcome to Newsday on the BBC World Service with James Copnall in London and me, Anne Soy, in Nairobi.
1: In the next half hour, we're going to hear about the deadly consequences of flooding in Nepal. We'll look at a rise in piracy off the Somali coast. And we'll meet a Kenyan singer who made one of the late Dolly Parton's classic songs her own.
0: And your comments always welcome. 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
1: In Nepal, the army has announced it has deployed 2,000 military personnel to search for those missing after massive flash floods hit the north of the country. Those floods have now killed nearly 200 people and hundreds of tourists remain missing. Now, initially, the floods were thought to have been caused by an earthquake, but the US Geological Survey says there was no earthquake and that glacial collapse triggered those flash floods. Videos online give a hint of the scale of the disaster, with bridges and buildings being washed away by the sheer force of the waters. Well, David Fisher is head of delegation for the International Red Cross in Nepal, and I spoke to him a short while ago.
3: This flood that came yesterday morning without warning was just enormous. The waves were reported at some level, in some areas in Nepal, at over 8 to 10 meters high. They crossed through at a very narrow canyon in the north of Nepal and the border with China, which is just extremely, extremely difficult to escape. And so many people, unfortunately, did not. And we're very sorry to see that over 140 deaths have already been confirmed. Nepal Red Cross volunteers have found bodies as far south as Chitwan in the south of Nepal because the surging waters entered into a river basin in the very north of the country and then followed the river all the way down to the south and into India.
1: Those colleagues of yours, what sort of scenes are they witnessing then when they go to help people?
3: So the scenes are horrific, particularly in the north, in Rasuwa district, where it first entered, and in the adjoining district down the river basin, Novokot. Entire villages have vanished. Entire markets have vanished. this is a major trade thoroughfare with China. So enormous numbers of trucks and drivers have vanished. There were people who were, as of still in the afternoon yesterday, desperate for rescue because they had taken shelter from the surging waters in the tunnels that are connected to the over dozen hydropower plants that are along this river. So it was a very difficult situation for many people.
1: Are communications largely still working? Those people who need rescue, are they able to get in touch with people who might be able to help?
3: In some areas, we have access and we've been able to provide support, particularly in Novokut, that was also very hard hit. Rasuwa has been effectively cut off to road travel because of the flood. It has destroyed bridges, it's destroyed roads. The Red Cross headquarters team that traveled up yesterday are now entering Rasuwa as we speak by helicopter. The Nepal Army has been rescuing people from Rasuwa by helicopter and providing some limited relief. And our volunteers who live in that community have been there doing what they can. But so far, the communications are not very strong and the access is still a big challenge.
1: We have heard of, for example, several hundred tourists being named as missing. Are those just the ones we know about, as it were? Is it perhaps possible that many more are missing?
3: It's likely that the figure is fairly accurate because tourists are required to register with the authorities, especially when they go on preps. But it is possible because the implementation of this is easier for those who come in by flights. And many of the tourists who are still missing are Indian. There's a holiday tomorrow for which many Hindus normally travel to Gosaikunda Park in the Rasuwa district. And so many people had traveled in advance for that purpose.
1: What sort of rescue efforts then, or support efforts, are being carried out? What is needed most at the moment?
3: Well, as I mentioned, the army has had over a dozen helicopters working through the day and into the evening in terms of rescue in some of these areas that are inaccessible by road. So far, we have from Red Cross sent our first shipment of relief supplies already yesterday in a team up to Novokut. They were providing water and food and shelter to those who had lost their homes. We also, unfortunately, had to send up body bags and in order to manage the terrible impacts of the flood. More are going today. And what's really critical, of course, is that we find sort of safe shelter for these thousands of families who have been affected. We need to make sure that they have access to safe drinking water because there's a very high risk of waterborne disease in flood situations like this. And they will need also to start thinking about where they go next. And it seems early for that, but with entire markets destroyed, with this kind of commerce landline of China temporarily cut, they're going to have some long-term issues also in terms of livelihoods.
1: And on the cause, lots of people had initially concluded an earthquake, but the US Geological Survey saying it wasn't an earthquake, that it was caused by glacial collapse. Is it clear to you exactly what that means? Because presumably people will be concerned about this happening on this scale, not just once, but perhaps more than once.
3: Well, I think that's a very good question. Unfortunately, our region is host to hundreds of very high altitude glacial lakes. And it's not just rainfall that can trigger a flood like this. It can be something like an avalanche. It can be rising temperatures. And once you hit a tipping point, they can suddenly send out enormous waves of water like we saw yesterday. And in fact, in this very same area, in this very same border opening last year, was a very similar event. Unfortunately, there was a loss of life, but it was not at the same level of intensity as this one, and so fewer people lost their homes.
1: I'm aware this is going slightly beyond your remit, but do you have a sense of the impact in China and in Tibet?
3: We know that, that there are several people who were reported dead also in China, and some buildings also being washed away there. So they're also responding to this important disaster. But it looks so far that the most significant impacts have been in the northern part of Nepal along this Bhote Koshi and Trishuli River basin.
1: So that was the International Red Cross. The head of delegation in Nepal is David Fisher. Lots of you have been sending texts and other messages in about this. James Ruma Jock in Mayom County, South Sudan, a place that's had pretty bad flooding in recent years, says, I stand in solidarity with the people of Nepal who've been devastated by heavy flooding. They need help quickly before it will get worse. And other messages coming in too.
0: Yes, Nakombe Mote in Yaounde, Cameroon, says that the catastrophic flash flood on the Nepal-Tibet border is extraordinary. It is a powerful reminder that the natural systems on which human civilizations depend are becoming increasingly vulnerable as the climate changes. And if we fail to address the human activities driving climate change, disasters like these could become more likely and potentially more severe in many vulnerable regions. And James, just to point out that with climate change, not a single event can be necessarily attributed to it.
1: No, but scientists say that extreme events are more likely. We'll hear more, of course, in the coming days about the precise causes of this event. We've also had condolences coming in from Martin Manuel Wugol as well, and Christopher Okra and Takaradi Garner says, it wounds my heart to hear people dying this way.
0: Now, two commercial ships carrying 22 Indian seafarers were hijacked on the Indian Ocean this month, putting renewed focus on the resurgence of piracy off the Somali coast. The increase in piracy comes as maritime traffic is already facing major disruption further north around the Strait of Hormuz following the conflict involving Iran, the US and Israel. Earlier, I spoke to Abdirahman Yusuf, Deputy Minister of the Semi-Autonomous Region of Puntland, and began by asking what he believes has led to the resurgence in piracy attacks.
4: Regarding the incident and the strikes that have recently taken place in the area, we are accusing Turkey of what happened in Puntland, where people were killed along our coast. We are fighting piracy, but every person has rights. You cannot simply kill someone. There are laws governing these matters. Fighting piracy is part of the international agenda that we support.
0: What evidence do you have for accusing Turkey, and have you engaged Turkey through diplomatic channels?
4: We do have evidence regarding Turkey. The vessel involved was connected to Turkey and was operating along our coast. It belongs to Turkey, and we know they were guiding it. It was passing through waters that belong to us, our territorial waters, so we have information about it. As for relations with Turkey, we have cut off engagement because of our dispute with the federal government. We are currently not cooperating politically with the federal government.
0: Does this then complicate dealing with the question of piracy? Because it is an international crime, and as a regional state, you say that you do not have the diplomatic channels to work with the states that are dealing with piracy off the coast of Puntland.
4: We already have a policy for dealing with piracy. This is not the first time pirates have appeared along our coastline. When we previously defeated them and defended ourselves and they were driven away, we worked together with international community and countries whose forces were operating at sea. We still have that policy. We will fight them on land and we will also fight them at sea.
0: What's behind the resurgence of pirate attacks?
4: Whenever there has been a gap in fighting them, they can regain strength. There are people who use drugs and think irrationally. Such people exist everywhere. Because there has been a long period since piracy was actively fought, it appears they have found some opportunities. Among the people involved are people who use drugs, people who are unemployed, and those who may become involved. There are also people who have come from abroad, carrying what are called GPS devices, which they use when vessels leave port. Some come from neighboring countries. It's an international operation involving people based on land. We have arrested some of them, and we are pursuing others.
0: Tell us more about those criminal networks. Are there any connections to the militant groups that are active in the region? Al-Shabaab is active in your country, as is ISIS affiliates. Are there any connections between the militant groups and the pirates?
4: Yes, as for Al-Shabaab and ISIS, or those known as Daesh, wherever there is insecurity, they are usually part of it. We do not currently have evidence against them, but based on the behavior we know them for, whenever something's been done to harm Puntland, it will not surprise us if they were involved. But the main connection we are looking at and the parties we are accusing concern two things. One issue is Turkey, which has significant ambitions and interests in Somalia, including oil explorations and other activities, and the federal government, with which we are currently in disagreement. As you know, the federal government established forces inside Puntland, which were then removed about 20 days ago. It also had a political interest in the maritime area. Because we are estranged from the federal government, we accuse it of playing a part in this matter. The second issue concerns trained people who have come from abroad carrying GPS devices. When a ship leaves port, they relay information about the distance it has traveled, even when it's 300 miles away, and they are able to see it through international systems, computers, and their connections. Those networks exist. We have arrested some of them, and we are pursuing others. We have not yet publicly presented the details, but we have everything, including the computers they were using, and we are continuing to pursue the others.
0: Is it your view then that the difficulties in the relationship between the regional state of Puntland and the federal government is complicating the fight against piracy?
4: Yes, it makes things more difficult. As you know, the federal government has failed to perform the role expected of it in working with the federal member states, including on defense. We have now entered a war, an international war, against ISIS and other militant groups. Almost every day, many of our soldiers are killed and wounded. Neighboring countries and international partners from around the world have supported us, but the federal government has failed in its responsibility. Nevertheless, we will do what we are capable of doing, because we have a responsibility towards our people. If it becomes necessary to stop vessels passing through, or if an important operation is underway, we will do so. We will fight them, God willing. A campaign against piracy is now coming, and we will fight them on land as well. As you know, these men receive support on land. We will fight them on land, and we will fight them at sea. We will not stop because of the disagreement we have with the federal government. It also has responsibilities in this matter.
0: That interview with the Deputy Minister of the Semi-Autonomous Region of Puntland, Abdirahman Yusuf. And we have reached out to the federal government of Somalia, as well as the Turkish government, for a response to the allegations raised in this interview, and have not yet received a response.
1: It's Tuesday on the BBC World Service, live in Nairobi and London, where Isaac Fannin is sitting ready with the sports.
5: UEFA will press on with its attempt to remove Gianni Infantino as FIFA president, despite withdrawing the threat to boycott competitions. BBC Sport understands UEFA is confident that a unity candidate can be found to stand against Infantino when he's up for re-election. Let's hear from our sports editor, Dan Rowan.
6: You know, some will see this as a bit of a win, I think, for Infantino as he seeks to cling to power, because, you know, while the nature of the assurances that UEFA have received aren't yet known precisely, there's been a lot of tough talk from them about legal action and possible boycotts, and they now run the risk, I think, of being seen to have caved in and having issued what amounts perhaps to a hollow threat.
5: Tottenham will face Liverpool in the third round of the EFL Cup after new signing Savio scored on his debut in their 5-1 win over Charlton. Tierno Barry scored a hat-trick in Everton's 4-0 win over Preston at Deepdale. They'll face Wolves next. It's four goals in two games for the Everton striker.
7: I think last season I didn't show the real Barry. It was a really bad season, and when I was in the summer break, I think a lot for what I can change this situation. It was my dream to play in Premier League, and now I'm here, so I can't destroy my dream. I need to live my dream.
5: Some transfer news for you. Newcastle United have signed Manchester City midfielder Nico Gonzalez for a fee which could rise to around $71 million. The Spaniard has joined the club on a long-term contract after completing his medical on Tyneside. Meanwhile, Liverpool are exploring a move for Crystal Palace's Ismaïla Sarr after Brighton rejected their two bids for the Gambian's Yankuba Minter. Brentford reached a verbal agreement with West Ham to sign El Hadj Malik Diouf in a deal worth up to $54 million. There was victory for Jose Mourinho's Real Madrid upon his return to the club for a second time. Kylian Mbappe scoring a hat-trick to see Real beat Real Sociedad 4-1 at the Bernabeu. Vinicius Junior also on the score sheet. In tenis, the Czech duo Karolina Muchova and Jakub Mensik won the mixed doubles tournament, beating Belinda Bencic and Flavia Caboli in the final. And finally, the American football team, the Seattle Seahawks, have been sold for $9.6 billion to a group led by the billionaire Vinod Khosla. The reigning Super Bowl champions were owned by Microsoft co-founder Paul Allen, but when he passed away, his estate were instructed to sell the team.
8: How often do you get to buy a franchise that just won the Super Bowl? So we are incredibly lucky and humbled by this gift, I would say, from the Allen Trust.
5: There's plenty more on that story and more at the BBC Sport website.
0: Isaac, many thanks. Now we continue to look at the influence country music icon Dolly Parton has had across the music world. And as we will hear, you know, with our next guest, Dolly's music legacy traversed continents, finding a lasting home and big audience well beyond her native Nashville, Tennessee. Well, here in Kenya, country music has been popular for decades with artists including Dolly, Jim Reeves, Charlie Pride and Kenny Rogers becoming familiar names to generations of listeners. And there are Kenyan musicians as well who have been inspired by the genius of Dolly's songs and music, and some of them have even found ways to make them their own. One of them is Waithera Wildflower, who has translated Dolly's Coat of Many Colors into one of the local languages, Gikuyu.

0: the voice behind that song, joins us now. Welcome to the program, Waithera. Now, tell us the inspiration for you to translate that song into Gikuyu.
1: Growing up, I've always listened to this and many other Dolly Parton songs, and I really fell in love with it. So when I grew up and I decided to venture into country music, I decided to bring the song much closer home. And that is when I decided to translate and record it. And surprisingly, people took it really well, and I have really enjoyed myself.
0: And since the passing of Dolly Parton, just tell us how you have been remembering her.
1: Since the passing of Dolly, I have been going through my past performances of her music, and also what she has been doing in her last days as well. And it has really been a saddening moment for me, and it's been pretty much, I've been going over and over and over the memories of Dolly Parton.
0: What is it about her music that drew you to her?
1: Well, Dolly's personality, for one, I truly love and truly admire up to this day her character, her personality. She was really sweet and a motherly figure to me and to many, and I truly admired that, not to mention her talent, her prowess in writing music, and even in business. She was a business mogul and a great musician at that. So I truly admire pretty much everything about Dolly.
0: And that song that you translated, Coat of Many Colors, you translated it to Kagotika Marangi in Gikuyu.
1: Exactly.
0: It's
1: yes.
0: something that I believe resonates with people here. It's about her upbringing in an impoverished neighborhood, a large family.
1: Absolutely.
0: Just tell us about that.
1: Kagotika Marangi pretty much translates to the coat of many colors. And it's a song that resonates with many, including people who are not much into country music. They would pretty much know this song, and they would say they have heard this song before. And it truly, it inspires many. And it's a true story for Dolly's case. She grew up in a very humble background, and she came up to be one of the biggest music and business icons in the world. So that is truly inspiring. And me doing it in Kikuyu has really brought people to appreciate my local language, locally and internationally as well.
0: And her story, you could very well have been set in central Kenya, where the Gikuyu live, couldn't it? You know, 12
1: yes.
0: children, you know,
1: yes.
0: a father who couldn't
1: Absolutely.
0: Read.
1: Absolutely. It's amazing.
0: And how has the reception of this kind of music been among audiences in Kenya and the wider East African region?
1: Well, I would say I began singing country music professionally about 10 years ago. And what I will say is that back then, comparing to now, there's a huge, huge difference. So many more people have come to learn and appreciate country music, not only in my local dialect, but also in the original English language. And I must say, I have watched country music grow in my people and also internationally. And I truly, truly appreciate that.
0: And it's something that really resonates with your audience in central Kenya. They like to wear those cowboy hats.
1: Yes, I believe it's, yeah, we also have a very, very, we have a very close genre to our language that is called Mugithi. And the artists of Mugithi from back then have always dressed more like cowboys and cowgirls with the hat and the boots. So I think that has become much easier to relate to.
0: Many thanks, Waithera Wildflower. They're inspired by Dolly Parton, one of Kenya's country music lovers and singers. And we leave you with a Coat of Many Colors by Dolly Parton, released in 1971.

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1: Ohio's public schools are facing new challenges following state and federal efforts to expand school choice. Amid lower enrollment, they're also facing funding cuts and staff shortages. I'm Stephanie Haney. Today on The Sound of Ideas, we'll talk to two organizations representing public education workers, including the new head of the National Education Association, about these issues and what they see as the path forward. 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
3: Hello and welcome to Newsday on the BBC World Service with Anne Soy in Nairobi and I'm James Cottle in London.
4: Search and rescue efforts are continuing in Nepal after a devastating flood swept through the border region with China, killing almost 200 people, with many still missing. We'll get updates from our correspondent in China.
3: The cause of the disaster is not yet known entirely, but scientists will be examining how climate change has affected the region and whether this could have led to a sudden release of water and mud.
4: And a setback for Meta and potentially other social media operators as a court orders the owner of Facebook and Instagram to pay up to $18 billion in damages and demand stronger controls to protect teenagers.
3: We're also going to hear about a huge jump in sales for the chip maker Nvidia and the role AI has played in that. That's coming up after the latest world news.
5: BBC News with Neil Nunes. The Nepali army has deployed 2,000 military personnel to search for those missing after massive flash floods hit the north of the country. More than 160 people have died in Nepal. Over 600 tourists are among those missing. On the Tibetan side of the border, Chinese media reports indicate that 3 people have died and more than 500 are unaccounted for. More now from Laura Bicker.
6: Video footage appears to show a crushing wall of water crashing through the Chinese border town of Girong. Hundreds of people are seen fleeing as vehicles are swept away by an unstoppable tide. Rescue efforts are being led by the People's Liberation Army,

0: has been held at the U.S. naval base in Guantanamo Bay. He's accused of directing the plot to crash hijacked airliners into sites including the World Trade Center and the Pentagon. A man from England has become the world's first patient to have a tumor removed through brain surgery with live artificial intelligence assistance. Details from Smita Mundasad.
1: The patient's tumour was benign, but dangerously close to important blood vessels and nerves, leaving him at risk of going blind. The team trained their AI tool on hundreds of videos of previous operations. They then used the AI tool in real time to help highlight sometimes hidden vessels and nerves and to mark up the safest place to remove the tumour. Researchers hope that with larger trials, using AI in this way will help surgery become both safer and faster.
0: Closing arguments are due to be heard on Thursday in the U.S. trial of Lindsay Clancy, a mother charged with murdering her three young children. The details in this report from Sharma Khalil.
2: Prosecutors say Ms. Clancy deliberately sent her husband out to get dinner, calculated how long he'd be gone, and used that time to strangle the children before attempting to take her own life. The defense says she was suffering from postpartum psychosis after repeatedly seeking help, reporting suicidal thoughts, and warning that she had considered harming her children. This case has shocked America. Supporters say a seriously ill mother was failed by the medical system. Others argue sympathy for Lindsay Clancy has overshadowed the deaths of the three children. A murder conviction would mean life in prison without parole.
0: World News from the BBC. Meta, which owns Facebook and Instagram, has agreed to restrict American teenagers' use of its platform as part of an $18 billion settlement with states that accused it of harming children. A California judge has approved the deal, saying it would meaningfully address the negative impacts of the social media platforms. While denying wrongdoing, Meta says it'll introduce stronger age verification and daily usage limits. New research from Britain suggests that involving family and friends in treating mental health patients drastically reduces the likelihood they will be admitted to a psychiatric hospital. More from Alison Holt.
3: Researchers looked at the impact of an approach to mental health treatment called open dialogue. Patients see the same professionals over time as often as they need, and family and friends are closely involved in the sessions. The system originated in Finland in the 1980s, but this is the first randomized controlled trial. It found patients were three times less likely to need hospital treatment than those with more standard care, and if they did, the time they spent there was halved.
0: Scientists have enlisted the help of six narwhals to study how climate change affects the isolated waters surrounding East Greenland. The spiral-tusked whales often return to the same area, making it easy for scientists to take repeated measurements. Researchers attached electronic tags to the mammals and measured the temperature and salinity of various waters. Yayoi Kusama, the Japanese avant-garde artist known for her colorful polka dot imagery and mirror installations, has died at the age of 97. During her six-decade careers between Japan and the U.S., she explored visual art, performance and poetry. In 2016, she was included in Time magazine's list of 100 most influential people in the world.
4: Thank you for those updates. Hello and welcome to Newsday on the BBC World Service. We're live in London with James Copnell and here in Nairobi with me and Soy.
5: Coming up, we have stories for you from Nepal, where devastating flash floods have killed nearly 200 people, with hundreds more still missing.
4: We also have updates on the social media giant Meta that has settled over child safety litigation in the largest settlement to date.
5: We're also going to hear about a far-right party that looks set to win elections in the east of Germany. And your comments are always welcome. Our text and WhatsApp number is +44 77 86 20 50 85.
4: Social media giant Meta has agreed a significant settlement with US states and territories to resolve claims that Facebook and Instagram harmed children. A California judge has approved the $18 billion settlement to be paid to 48 states, including the District of Columbia and three US territories. It is the company's largest payment over child safety litigation to date. Meta will also implement a host of changes to the platforms aimed at making protection of children better online,

0: which the states had demanded, including default daily time limits and nighttime blocks. But does it go far enough? For Arturo Bejar, a former engineering director at the Meta Platforms, who testified that CEO Mark Zuckerberg operated under a don't ask, don't tell philosophy towards child safety, it's a start, but it doesn't go far enough. I spoke to him a short while ago in San Francisco, California, and asked him first for his reaction to the news.
1: It's good that there's a settlement because I think Meta gets to take its place along with big tobacco and opioids as companies that have settled because their products are harmful. But it doesn't go far enough because Meta gets to define what kind of harm they deal with. And so while some of the changes improve things, there's sort of the substance of it, which is how harmful the product is, that doesn't change. And that's what needs to change the most.
0: You have described previous safety measures announced by Meta as theater. What did you mean by that?
1: I mean that the features that they talk about don't work as described. And when Meta talks about the amount of harm that young people experience on their products, they use these numbers that make it seem like it's not happening. And so they say like 0.02% is the amount of teens that get exposed to bullying, for example. Whereas their own internal research showed 27%, so hundreds of times of what they're claiming. And so it creates this illusion of safety, but it's not actually safe. And so this is, I think, the work that's needed right now.
0: This is not just about Meta, is it? Because there are other social media companies as well, and the commitment needs to come from all of them, don't you think?
1: Yes, the commitment needs to come from all of the companies to address the harm that their product is responsible for and to change the features that we know are causing harm. The settlement today is the equivalent of saying that your kids get to smoke cigarettes for 2 hours a day, right? The content doesn't change, the nature of the product doesn't change. You just get less exposure to it. And that's what needs to change for Meta and for TikTok and Snapchat. Design is the problem and that what's needs to be tackled.
0: And you have raised concerns also about the measurements and whether they are accurate, or rather the public is getting an accurate picture. And you called for independent measurement. Why is that so important and how would it be done?
1: So independent measurement is essential because we know what, for example, Meta will do in the way they talk about their measurement of harm for all recent years and in the settlement. But you can find out the harm that people experience by asking them. And so the kind of thing like I oversaw when I was working there, where you survey young people in order to understand the harm that they're experiencing, and then the social media companies have hurtful outcomes based on the impact or the reduction of harm that young people are experiencing, that is what will make a difference. But we need the government to treat this as a public health crisis, which it is, and then invest in measurement of harm that is then used to hold these companies accountable for how well they reduce it.
0: You have come out publicly. You have been a whistleblower within the company. Just tell us about that experience and what motivated you.
1: When I was working at the company, I found that Instagram and Meta had become a company where it was practically impossible to develop effective safety features or talk about harm in a way that was truthful and honest and with integrity. And so that led me to write to Mark Zuckerberg in the hope that either he didn't know or once he knew, he would act on it. Instead, the company continues the way they have. And at some point, I had to ask myself, who am I protecting? And then it became very clear that the job was always protecting the young people who use these products. And in that frame, the whistleblowing work was clearly the way to go.
0: Do you now think that the whole whistleblowing process has improved following your experience?
1: I think that Europe has established very good measures that create confidentiality when people want to come forward, in a way that I hope opens door for other people who have experience and knowledge of these companies internally. I think it's still, when you're in the public eye like I am, it's a difficult experience from the perspective that you're giving up a part of your identity, friends, and other things. And so I understand why most people don't take the public path that I have. there's so many of us now. Our hope is to make things safer. And it seems like the world is listening. And hopefully that means real reduction of harm in time.
0: Arturo Bejar there, whistleblower and former engineering director at Meta Platforms.
2: Now, as we have been hearing throughout Newsday, rescue workers are doing their best to save people in Nepal and Tibet following a devastating landslide and flooding in their border region. There are, according to Nepalese officials, expectations of huge-scale loss. And state media in China, which controls Tibet, say there are significant casualties. The exact cause of the disaster is not yet established, so scientists will be examining whether a collapsing glacier in the mountainous region may have triggered the event. Now let's head to Beijing, speak to BBC's China correspondent Laura Bicker. What do we know then about what is happening in Tibet?
3: Well, we found out that 558 people are missing on this side of the border. 260 of them are said to be foreigners. So far, they've managed to rescue two people and confirmed that three people have died. But the main issue now is that rescue teams are struggling to get to the main disaster area. Now, you may have seen very disturbing footage of a wall of water crashing through the main port town of Gyerong, which sits on the border between Nepal and Tibet. That wall of water just shoves aside vehicles, really large lorries and trucks. You can see hundreds of people running for their lives. That gives you an idea of the scale of this disaster. In terms of the rescue efforts, President Xi Jinping has instructed that all-out efforts be made. We know that the People's Liberation Army and that the Air Force are in the region. They did manage to get a reconnaissance drone up to have a look at the area and the stability of the area, but we've heard within the last hour that actually not only are they struggling to get large machinery and debris clearing machinery near to the area, that also their biggest concern and priority right now is yet another lake which is upstream. They are worried about it too bursting its banks, and they say that only when they guarantee that that hazard is safe, that is stable, can they move into the area. So only within the last 24 hours really have you managed to get those rescuers at the scene, but they are still very far from the disaster area.
2: Do the authorities in China have a lot of experience in dealing with this sort of disaster?
3: Yeah, when it comes to rescue experience, Chinese authorities, their search and rescue teams, the army, the air force, they're extremely well experienced at these kind of disasters. They rehearse for it. They do all sorts of drills. This is an area that suffers from a lot of earthquakes. When it comes to this scale of this disaster, though, you can tell by the tone in Chinese state media that it is very serious. You can tell the fact that President Xi Jinping, from a very high level, is issuing top-down instructions. But I think it's worth reminding your listeners that this is one of the most controlled and politically sensitive areas in China. We can only get information from Chinese state media. Foreigners are not allowed, and particularly foreign press is not allowed without a permit in this area. So the only information that we're able to get to you is also carefully controlled.
2: You have talked, though, about social media videos. Are those ones essentially coming out of Nepal rather than out of Tibet? Or are there some of those sorts of user-generated content, as we say, coming out of Tibet as well?
3: Well, we have managed to see a lot of user-generated content coming out of the region. Much of those surveillance cameras that you spotted are from the China side of the border. Within the first maybe hour or two of the disaster, that those images managed to get on social media. After that, some posts are being censored. What we are managing to get is images from Chinese state media, where they've got images of the drone flying over and the Air Force flying over, and what you see is just a sea of mud and water. And I think when it comes to those images coming out in the next 24 hours, I think it will give us a better idea of the scale of this disaster.
2: And you mentioned a large number of foreigners, was it more than 250 missing in Tibet. Given, as you say, the tightly controlled nature of the region, do we have any sense of those who those foreigners could be?
3: So there were a lot of construction works happening in that region. We understand the road to Kathmandu is being upgraded by a Chinese firm. There's also a dam being built nearby. So it could well be that they are workers from Nepal or from elsewhere. There is also a major pilgrimage happening at the moment. Thousands of people are making their way from Kathmandu to Mount Kailash, which is a sacred mountain in Tibet. And many are in different stages of that journey. So it's unclear whether or not anyone on that pilgrimage has also been struck and is also missing on the Chinese side of the border.
2: Rebecca, our correspondent in China, speaking to us live from Beijing. Thank you very much indeed.
0: You're listening to Newsday from the BBC World Service with James Copnall in London and me, Anne Soy, in Nairobi. Here are our headlines this hour. The US media say a military judge has ruled that the alleged mastermind of the 9/11 attacks, Khalid Sheikh Mohammed, will start trial in 2028. And a man from England has become the world's first patient to have a tumour removed using brain surgery with live artificial intelligence assistance.
2: Quite something, isn't it? Let's also get some sports news with Isaac Fallon.
4: UEFA are going to press on with their attempts to remove Gianni Infantino as FIFA president, despite withdrawing the threat to boycott competitions. BBC Sport understands UEFA is confident that a unity candidate can be found to stand against Infantino when he is up for re-election in March. Tottenham will face Liverpool in the third round of the EFL Cup after Savio scored on his debut in their 5-1 win over Charlton. Tiono Barry scoring a hat-trick in Everton's 4-0 win over Preston at Deepdale. They'll face Wolves next. Victory for Jose Mourinho's Real Madrid upon his return to the club as Kylian Mbappe scored a hat-trick to see Real beat Real Sociedad 4-1 at the Bernabeu. Vinicius Junior also getting on the score sheet. In tennis, the Czech duo Karolina Muchova and Jakub Mensik won the mixed doubles tournament, beating the Belinda Bencic and Flavio Caboli in the final. And the American football team, the Seattle Seahawks, have been sold for $9.6 billion to a group led by the billionaire Vinod Khosla.
2: Isaac, on that idea that UEFA think they can get a unity candidate, or a unity candidate can be found standing at Gianni Infantino, would I be right in thinking that perhaps it's likely that candidate would not be from Europe, given the sort of global geopolitics at play in football?
4: Yeah, well, I mean, we heard from the UEFA president, Alexander Seferin, who said that he was not interested in standing for it, and he said that it would hurt his credibility. So by him saying that, you'd think that there would be a candidate from outside of Europe. Mm. The CONCACAF president, Victor Moratoglu, has also been spoken about, I believe, quite a lot. So, yeah, the Canadian, exactly. So he could be perhaps the unity candidate. But, yeah, it'll be interesting to see who they rally behind to try and get Infantino out.
2: Thank you very much indeed.
0: Some business news now, and the major computer chip firm NVIDIA has reported another huge jump in sales, with revenues more than doubling. Our business reporter Ijeoma Ndukwe is in studio with the details. Ijeoma, what are the highlights of these results?
5: So NVIDIA has very much outperformed expectations. The chip maker brought in $96 billion of revenue compared to the same period last year. And notably, it's expecting revenue of $108 billion in the next quarter. So the company's data center division alone, and this was something very interesting that came out of the results, that generated $89 billion in that same period in the second quarter, up 117% from a year earlier. So it very much shows just how much the industry now depends on NVIDIA's hardware. It also indicates that the building of artificial intelligence infrastructure is going full steam ahead. In fact, one of NVIDIA's co-founders and CEOs said demand is actually accelerating. And that's because essentially every major tech company, and we're talking Amazon, Meta, Google, they all use chips designed by NVIDIA to build their AI tools and infrastructure. And that's what's made the chip maker the world's most valuable company. It's now valued at $5.1 billion.
0: Big numbers. Tell us about the significance of these results.
5: Well, the thing with NVIDIA is that their results have become somewhat of a benchmark, you know, or a bellwether for investment in AI and the health of the overall economy, because so many companies and governments invest in the tech and the necessary infrastructure, particularly data centers, which power it. So NVIDIA has issued so many highly valued shares, it now makes up more than 7% of the entire S&P 500, which is a major US stock index made up of companies that are relied on for the stability and profitability as well. And NVIDIA's chips are being used to build those data centers, and we're seeing huge amounts of money being invested by tech companies at the moment to build AI infrastructure. And this has massively boosted the economy in the US. Now, NVIDIA, they've also said that they're expecting revenue to grow by around 70% in 2028, which has been countered by analysts who are expecting revenue, you know, more around revenue growth, more around the 45% mark. But there are lots of concerns around AI and this boom that we're seeing, and people thinking that it will fade away faster than expected. So these results, they offer some relief to investors who are concerned that what we've been seeing is perhaps a bubble in the AI economy, and we could see a major correction or even a crash at some point in the future.
0: Thank you very much, Ijeoma Ndukwe there.
2: Germany now, and a party that wants to promote patriotism, cut public funding for art it sees as anti-German, and teach children less about the country's Second World War and Nazi legacy, and a party which could soon take power in an eastern state. The far-right Alternative for a Deutschland party is way ahead in the polls in Saxony-Anhalt, ahead of next week's election. Now, state-level governments in Germany run their local culture and education systems. Our Berlin correspondent Jessica Parker reports.
6: A crowd cheers at an Alternative für Deutschland rally in the town of Querfurt. It's here in the region of Saxony-Anhalt that the far-right party is aiming to take power at a state level for the very first time. Among the hundreds and hundreds of people who are here at this event is a man who is enthusiastically waving around a large German flag, the black, red and gold. Now, Germany, traditionally not really seen as a flag-waving country, but one of the things the AfD is pushing at this election is the idea of national pride. The party here essentially claims that Germany's too consumed by its Nazi past, and that's eroded the country's confidence.
7: Der Zweite Weltkrieg geht uns nichts mehr an.
8: The Second World War has nothing to do with us anymore. That's gone.
6: Gerd is a 70-year-old AfD supporter. Attached to his mobility scooter is a small frayed German flag.
8: We have to look out for ourselves, for our times, finally becoming the German people we once were, the land of poets and thinkers.
7: Das Land der Dichter und Denker.
9: Und was sagst du?
10: Nein!
9: Doch, voll aus, oder?
10: Ist das etwa unsere Jukebox?
6: But today's German culture is also in the AfD's sights. Actors rehearse at a local theatre. The plot, a modern German twist on Romeo and Juliet.
10: Du spürst das doch auch.
9: Nein.
6: This playhouse, like most in Germany, is heavily state-funded. But the AfD has pledged, in its election plans, to defund what it calls anti-German art.
11: How can somebody say it's not German enough, and what does it mean?
6: Frank Martin Widmeier is the director at Eisleben Theatre.
11: This is playing with Nazi propaganda again.
6: Really?
11: Yes,
6: you think so?
11: Yes, definitely. They are reproducing this kind of propaganda to threaten people.
12: But the AfD are saying that German memory culture, they think it's sort of turned into a guilt complex.
11: You don't have to feel guilty, especially not born after the Second World War, but you have to deal with all of that to make it never happen again. That's part of our DNA in Germany.
6: I'm stood in a huge cemetery in the capital of Saxony-Anhalt, Magdeburg. It's raining, and I'm looking at rows and rows of German war graves.
13: It's more than 80 years since the end of World War II. What you have now, today, in this election, is a political battle over German memory culture, a core part of this country's identity. Memory culture is the commitment to face up to the Holocaust, to Nazi crimes. But in this region, the AfD wants schools to focus less on that era. Back at the rally in Querfurt, I grab a word with the AfD's lead man in the state, Ulrich Siegmund.
14: What do you say to people who would say your push for a more patriotic vision of Germany, in some cases, amounts to downplaying the Nazi past of this country?
15: It's the most normal thing in the world, in almost every country of the world, that people are proud of their own country, proud of their culture, their heritage. In this country, though, that's unfortunately not the case anymore, and we want to get that back. We have a diverse history, stretching back many hundreds of years, and we want to teach that history in its entirety, with all its highs and lows, but with pride and a positive outlook.
13: A party long accused of dangerous revisionism claims to champion a new patriotism. And despite this being one of the states where the AfD's classed as right-wing extremist by domestic intelligence, it could soon make history here as it seeks to challenge Germany's perception of history itself.
2: Plenty of big issues at stake there in that report by Jessica Parker. Listening to Newsday on the BBC World Service with Anne in Nairobi and James in London.
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0: Hello, welcome to Newsday on the BBC World Service with Anne Soy in Nairobi and James Copnell in London.
1: We'll look at the deadly floods in Nepal and the impact that gambling can have in South Africa, in particular on vulnerable young people.
0: And many are still mourning the death of singer Dolly Parton. We'll hear the impact she has had in East Africa. First, this news.
2: BBC News with Neil Nunes. The Nepali army has deployed 2,000 military personnel to search for those missing after massive flash floods hit the north of the country. More than 160 people have died in Nepal and more than 600 tourists are among those missing. U.S. media say a military judge has ruled that the alleged mastermind of the 9/11 attacks will stand trial in June 2028, more than a quarter of a century later. Khalid Sheikh Mohammed has been held at the U.S. naval base in Guantanamo Bay for the past two decades. A man from England has become the world's first patient to have a tumor removed through brain surgery with live artificial intelligence assistance. The AI tool analyzed a video feed of the operation as it happened and advised surgeons on how to avoid crucial but hidden vessels and nerves in the brain. Closing arguments are due to be heard in the US in the trial of a mother charged with murdering her three children. Prosecutors say Lindsay Clancy deliberately sent her husband out, calculated how long he would be gone, and used that time to strangle them before attempting to take her own life. Her lawyers say she was suffering from postpartum psychosis. A man has driven a car into a crowd in Caen in the northwest of France. One person was killed and 10 injured. Wildfires in northwestern Algeria have killed at least 12 people. Dozens of blazes swept through several provinces. And new research from the UK suggests that involving family and friends in treating mental health patients drastically reduces the likelihood of admission in a psychiatric hospital. Researchers looked at the impact of patients seeing the same professionals over time with family and friends closely involved. BBC News.
0: Thank you for those updates. Hello and welcome to Newsday on the BBC World Service. We're coming to you live from London with James Copnell and Anne Soy in Nairobi.
1: This half hour, we will bring you the latest on the deadly flash floods in Nepal and the surrounding region. We'll go to South Africa to get the impact of gambling there. And we'll hear about Dolly Parton's influence on the music industry far and wide. We're going to speak to a Kenyan country music star. We welcome your messages. Our WhatsApp and text number is +44 7786 20 50 85.
0: At least 160 people are already confirmed to have died in devastating flash floods in Nepal, showing once again how vulnerable mountain communities are to climate change. The tragedy has prompted scientists to warn that more monitoring of glacial activity in remote areas is necessary to mitigate against such events in the future. One of them is Dr. Farouk Azam, a senior specialist at the International Center for Integrated Mountain Development in Kathmandu and co-author of a major study warning about the hidden dangers of small mountain lakes. He joined me from Chengdu in China to explain what happened.
3: It is an ice and rock avalanche. So when the glaciers are hanging on steep slopes, sometimes it is possible that they may collapse because of some triggers. And something like this happened. We have a region in Nepal, Bhutekoshi, and in this region, this ice and rock avalanche occurred around 9 a.m. local time. And then this mass moved in the valley downstream and mobilized some other material. And then it resulted in a cascading flood. Seismologists, they are trying to analyze all the data, and exactly we cannot see 100% what has happened. Of course, we will be having better picture when we have some more analysis.
0: Why is a region like this in Nepal particularly vulnerable to events such as these?
3: So there are multiple factors, because climate change is, of course, playing its role. The region warming in the Himalaya is more than global warming, because we have steep topography that traps more energy, and local warming as a result is more than the global warming. So that means the cryospheric component like glaciers, snow and permafrost, they are more vulnerable. And also topography is very steep, so everything is hanging at a steep gradient. And the area is also active tectonically, so there are some movements like earthquake. So altogether, these are more active in the Himalayan context, and this is the result which is coming in terms of disasters in this region.
0: You talk about the terrain, the way it is steep, and therefore, is it possible to have warnings for this kind of occurrence?
3: When something like this is happening, so in that case, because of steep gradient, the downstream communities get very little time, because anything happening up there comes down very quickly and the reaction time or the response time is very less.
0: In 2021, when talking about similar devastation in Uttarakhand in India, you said that there were more than 50,000 glaciers in the Himalayas and the Hindu Kush region, and that only a handful of these were being monitored. Is that still the case today?
3: We have a large number of glaciers, of course, around more than 50,000. And currently in the Himalayan belt, we have observations from 38 glaciers only. And out of these 38, we have continuous monitoring of around 20 glaciers at the moment. So the situation is, of course, compared to the Alps or other region, is very, very bad, because we don't have a lot of data to understand these glaciers compared to other glaciers where we have a lot of data and better understanding. So yes, so situation has improved since 2021, but still we have a long way to go and we have to monitor larger scale this region.
0: Are we seeing these events more frequently occurring?
3: Yes, so this is very much visible. The sources and the triggers may be different from one disaster to other disaster, but one thing is very certain, that the frequency of such disasters is increasing, and also the magnitude. Both are increasing, which is primarily linked with climate change. And of course, when we talk about the disaster, we are talking about the impact of a hazard. The local infrastructure development, all those things, they are also playing a big role. So we have more frequency and magnitude in the same decade we have noticed.
0: What can be done then to keep people safe?
3: So we need to invest more in monitoring of these gravospheric components and then develop more early warning systems. And perhaps we need to rethink about the policy for infrastructure and settlement of any other development in the mountain region. With these precautions, I would say we can mitigate the impact of such disasters.
0: Dr. Farooq Azam, an expert in mountainous regions, speaking to me a little earlier.
1: This is Newsday on the BBC World Service, live from Nairobi and London. And if you were listening to the programme earlier this week, you may have heard us reporting on the rise of gambling in Brazil from online sports and casino betting, making it one of the biggest gambling markets in the world, with millions of Brazilians estimated to be suffering financial, emotional, even relationship problems as a result of betting. We heard from these two people about the impact gambling had had on their lives.
4: I have a corporate car and I used to travel a lot to US, and in a weekend I enter there and I spend $75,000 of the corporate card, and I spend a lot of money of my wife, I destroy her credit card, so I was completely out of control.
5: E aí depois do ano novo só fui perdendo.
6: After the new year, I started losing. I took loans from three different banks and was still hiding from my family. Sometimes they would say something and I would laugh and reply, "Are you crazy? I am not gambling."
1: Well, those problems certainly aren't unique to Brazil. The alarm is also being sounded in South Africa, where many people, especially young people struggling to find jobs and make ends meet, turn to gambling, to betting, in the hope of striking big. One organisation says calls to helplines dealing with gambling and sports betting have increased hugely in just the last year. We can speak now to Sibongile Simlani Kontana, Executive Director, South African Responsible Gambling Foundation. Welcome to the programme. How widespread would you say gambling is then in South Africa?
7: Good evening. Good morning. I hope it is morning.
1: It is morning, yeah.
7: Yeah, okay. listeners. Look, from the clips that you've played, I can certainly, you know, confirm that you are experiencing similar trends in South Africa. Gambling, and honestly, if we were to look back from when we were in lockdown in South Africa, we don't have interactive gambling. By interactive gambling, I mean that online gambling, it's prohibited. It's only, you know, bookmakers or sports betting or betting activities that can take place online. When we locked, when we went into lockdown, the casino industry or all the operators that were actually having brick and mortar, they went into lockdown. They couldn't allow customers. This then resulted into a boom of online betting activities. I'm using the word betting because in South Africa, even though gambling is allowed, online gambling is prohibited. And there tends to be a confusion, though, people who don't understand the two. But in terms of our laws, online gambling is prohibited.
1: But would I be right in thinking that even though there is that legal framework, online it's less regulated than it is in those bricks and mortar establishments you were describing earlier?
7: It is well regulated. All our gambling activities are regulated. It's just that those two grey areas that distinguish interactive gambling from your online betting activities, because, you know, one of the fundamental questions that one asks is that, but it's happening online. And therefore, if we were to look at the traditional meaning of the word itself or the activity itself, which is gambling, then it means that it is allowed. So when we look at those grey areas, a layperson will find it very difficult to separate between online betting and online gambling, which is why we believe that the next iteration of our gambling laws will actually ensure that, you know, lay people understand the difference, or actually we have just one blanket, you know, wording for any gambling activities instead of having pockets and buckets of it, which confuses people. But coming back to your question about the impact from a harm reduction and public health, you know, perspective, I can certainly confirm that South Africa, we are seeing an increasing number of people that are impacted by gambling harm. We've seen also people that have increased suicide ideation because they cannot cope with harm. Now, when you look at why do we say that there's an increase, We run a 24-hour service counseling line. And if you were to look at the hours of interactive between either with our staff members or with board, you will see that increased activity happens in the wee hours, you know, of the morning or during midnight, where people either they are seeking help or they actually want to gamble and say that I've been locked out of my account. Ordinarily, you will think that a person around 1 a.m., they will be sleeping instead of trying to want to gamble. Mm. So this is where we realize that, you know, from a public health perspective, the country is experiencing severity in terms of gambling crisis.
1: And is there a link between, I guess, economic desperation? I'm looking at the really high unemployment rates, around 34%, I think, in the first quarter of this year. The struggles lots of, in particular, young South Africans are having, and people turning to gambling as a potential way out, as they might see it.
7: There is a correlation. We can actually say there is a correlation between the current economic environment in South Africa and people looking at gambling as an alternative means to make income. You've put it rightly. There is high unemployment rates, and the most affected cohort in actual fact are people between the ages of 18 and 35. Those are the people that should be actually economically active, but we see them carrying the burden of gambling-related harm. What is mostly worrying are actually the student, because where our data, or when we look at our treatment data, it shows that students, they actually use the government-issued monies to actually fund their gambling activities. And then we can actually say that our country then, because remember, once you develop gambling addiction, you are most likely, you know, impaired in terms of your thinking and your performance. So when it means that they can't focus on their studies, and some of them, they actually drop out and they can't obtain those qualifications, which means that we have a number of people or increasing number of people that somewhere down the line, they will be relying on government support to actually fund themselves instead of looking for employment.
1: So really widespread consequences. Yeah. Sibongile Simlane Quintana, Executive Director of the South African Responsible Gambling Foundation. Thank you very much indeed.
0: At a quarter to the hour, time now for some sports news with Isaac Fennell.
8: UEFA will press on with its attempts to remove Gianni Infantino as FIFA president, despite withdrawing the threat to boycott competitions. BBC Sport understands UEFA is confident that a unique candidate can be found to stand against Infantino when he's up for re-election in March. Here's our sports editor, Dan Ryan.
9: You know, some will see this as a bit of a win, I think, for Infantino as he seeks to cling to power because, you know, while the nature of the assurances that UEFA have received aren't yet known precisely, there's been a lot of tough talk from them about legal action and possible boycotts and they now run the risk, I think, of being seen to have caved in and having issued what amounts perhaps to a hollow threat.
8: Victory for Jose Mourinho's Real Madrid on his return to the club as Kylian Mbappe scored a hat-trick to see Real beat Real Sociedad 4-1 at the Bernabeu. Vinicius Junior also on the score sheet. After the game, Mourinho said Mbappe was desperate to make history at the club after he was asked to compare the French striker with Real legend Cristiano Ronaldo.
10: Me gusta comparar jugadores, pero...
11: I don't like to compare players, but this guy, he's incredible. He's incredible. I'm very happy that he made history at the World Cup because there are 25 players who are World Cup champions, right? I think it was 25 players. But only one is for the eternity of football, I think. The player with the most goals at the World Cup. He made that history. But I see him with a huge hunger to make history with Real Madrid.
10: Pero lo veo con muchísima hambre de hacer historia con Real Madrid.
8: And in an hour's time, we're going to be heading to Nigeria and speaking to our sports reporter, Emmanuel Akindabua, because there is massive tension around the Nigerian Football Federation as they continue to look for answers as to why both the men and women's teams have failed to qualify for the World Cup. So we all know making it as a professional footballer in Europe is a dream for millions of young Africans. But how do you get spotted? Well, former Premier League star Mikel Antonio is backing one Ghanaian academy, which has employed a successful new tactic, taking its players to England and literally putting them under the nose of clubs and scouts. The Samba Stars spent 2.5 months there over the UK summer, and two of its players have already been offered trials with Championship side Preston North End. Another recently was signed for Middlesbrough. BBC Sport went to visit the teenager wannabes to ask them about their Premier League dreams, as Ian Williams reports.
12: Rebound!
13: The English summer has been a scorcher. It's not ideal for playing football, but it has helped Ghana's Samba Stars feel at home.
12: Target!
13: They've based themselves right in the heart of rural England, in the small town of Market Harborough. It's near to Leicester, the Midlands city whose football team shocked the world a decade ago by winning the Premier League title with a couple of Ghanaians, Geoffrey Schlupp and Daniel Amate, in the team. A good omen, perhaps.
14: They're hungry. These boys want it. They really want it.
13: Head coach Freddy Ochere is the man putting the 20 sweaty teenagers hoping to find a club on the trip through their paces on a pristine artificial pitch under a clear blue sky.
15: We're going 6 yards and back, 18 and back.
14: First maybe 2-3 weeks hadn't sunk in at that time, and now they're kind of seeing the teams that we're going to be playing, their facilities we're going to be playing on. So now it feels as if, oh God, I see this on TV and now I'm here. We've got a top team, top players, top individuals. Listen, I'm hoping that there will be so much interest in a lot of them.
13: The Samba Stars Academy is currently based in Kumasi, but a state-of-the-art facility is being built in Bompata. The project is being backed by former West Ham and Nottingham Forest forward Mikel Antonio, who says the idea is to give players access to elite coaching and create real avenues into the pro game.
14: In Ghana, although we have professional clubs, but it's difficult for you to get there. And here we are grateful to have such opportunity to train with elite coaches, also play on better facilities.
13: 17-year-old Joshua Tete Tua is one of the goalkeepers being peppered with shots on our visit.
12: In the UK, football is very detailed. In Ghana, we have the same passion, but I think I'm seeing a different side of professional football here.
13: Spending 2.5 months in England has allowed the boys to fit in plenty of games, including against youth teams from the EFL. That's the three tiers below the Premier League.
16: Back home, I've been dreaming to travel abroad to play and have feel of how they play in Europe here. I want to see myself playing at the highest level in football, the Champions League, being the World Cup.
13: 18-year-old striker Sherif Mashoud has already spent time in Europe after Samba Stars helped him to get a trial with one of the clubs playing in Hungary's top division.
16: You have to be disciplined. That's very important. You know, back home, everyone is depending on you. Everyone is looking up to you to succeed, to come and help them back home. Your friends, your family, everyone is praying for you.
13: Speaking to the boys, the quality of the facilities they've enjoyed is a recurring theme. As they head out of the dressing room and onto the pitch, they're hoping one of the many scouts who has watched one of their games takes an interest. There has already been success. Two have been offered trial periods with Championship side Preston North End. And a former Samba star is also now playing for a team in the English second tier.
17: If it wasn't Samba Stars, I don't think I would have been able to just make like such an impact at this moment.
13: Listowel Lord Hinner signed a pro deal with Middlesbrough earlier this year after a successful trial.
17: My primary objective, break through the first team, earn a promotion to the Premier League, establish myself, find myself internationally to just represent like Black Stars, just earn a call up there.
13: It's clear the 18-year-old forward is dreaming big. But he still found time to visit his fellow Samba Stars while they were in the country. So what did he tell them?
17: Just be so passionate. Just go out there. Just think like the way you've been playing back in Ghana. You need to play like just enjoy. Put your heart in it.
13: Hinner's story is an inspiration for the boys who have now returned to Ghana. But some will be back for their trials. Samba Stars looking to shine and make it on that prized European stage.
8: Love that story. Makes me think if the mountain won't come to Mohammed, then Mohammed must go to the mountain.
1: Thank you very much indeed. Now, the death of the US singer Dolly Parton has united people around the world in mourning. And of course, fans of country music, the ones feeling her loss the most. Dolly Parton transcended the genre, but always remained a country girl at heart and played a key role in spreading the sound around the globe. Country music's popularity across several parts of Africa grew significantly from the 1960s, when the smooth, harmony-driven Nashville sound began reaching wider audiences, with radio stations giving American country music a regular place on their schedules.
0: That following has grown into a live music culture, from regular Let's Go Country Nights in Nairobi to large international cowboys and cowgirls concerts, which draw thousands of fans for live music, dancing and cowboy-themed entertainment. At the center of this scene is Sir Elvis. He was performing country music in Kenya since the 2000s. So why has country music taken such a long hold in Kenya? Welcome to the program, Sir Elvis. Let's just start with your name. You were named Elvis Presley. So your parents were hoping you'd be a musician.
18: Yeah, my name is Elvis Otieno. And my parents named me after Elvis, sorry. and so they didn't expect that I would be a musician so much, but I turned out to be that way after all.
0: So you didn't end up in rock and roll. You ended up doing country music, and you've been touring Seattle. You had a big concert there. How has it been performing country music in Kenya and beyond since the early 2000s?
18: It's been a journey. It's been a really, really interesting journey. Performing in Kenya, I started out, it wasn't such a big genre when I started out in the early 2000s. But as time went on, people were catching up to what I was trying to do. And it has grown through leaps and bounds. And right now, it is a very, very huge genre. In Kenya and in Africa as well. because everybody tries to, everybody is catching up with it and living the life as well, with the music as well.
1: And this is James in London. Coming to Kenya from time to time over the last couple of decades, that has been one of the things that struck me, the popularity of country music. What do you think is it about this music that particularly appeals to Kenyans?
18: It's the messaging, I think, that they can relate to the farm life and, you know, everyday struggles. Because country music talks pretty much about the everyday struggles and successes of common people. And they kind of like are really drawn and attracted to that. So they can relate to that.
0: They can relate to that, and we see in the concerts people showing up dressed like cowboys and cowgirls. And what do you see in those audiences that tells you how much country music has become part of Kenyan culture?
18: They live the part, and they know nearly all the songs, and they know all the stars, the country stars. So I think they've grown into the music because both the live performances and also the radio and the TV programs have come a long way, and they're very popular right now.
1: And how would your songs differ maybe lyrically from an American country track? Is it in terms of the references you make, the language you use? What would be different?
18: The little difference that we have is that, yes, of course, we can relate to their day-to-day life and their agriculture, their ways of life. In Kenya, it's just a little bit different, and that usually forms the basis. We write about what we go through here and our happy days, our sad lives, family life, and all that. That's a slightly different from the American way, and so that's what usually we write about here. And and also the language too, because we have many, many songwriters and singers who do country music in Swahili and in Kikuyu, in Luo, and all these other many, many, many languages we have here. So it's a little bit different, but I can tell you it's the same old country music.
0: Same old country music and same reception perhaps from people. So in a typical concert, would you be able then to perform, you know, the traditional country music to, you know, having, we had Waithera Wildflower earlier in the program with her Gikuyu translation of one of Dolly Parton's songs. So that kind of a mix.
18: Yeah, that's right. There's that mix. Why there is one of the greatest voices we have in country music in Kenya, and she was very successful with the translation of Coat of Many Colors. I think she did a version of that is really amazing, and I think it comes just in time for the commemoration of Dolly Parton as well.
1: Yeah, I wanted to ask you about Dolly Parton. What are your thoughts on her passing?
18: Dolly Parton passed on while I was still in Seattle, Washington. And I was really very sad because I grew up listening to Dolly in my younger days. And up to now, I still listen to Dolly Parton. It's just one of those very influential artists of a lifetime because, I mean, she sounded like a 4-year-old girl, an angelic voice, so beautiful and very, very, very touching. And I was touched by her singing as well.
1: Well, let's hear a little bit of this. Islands in the Stream with Kenny Rogers. Sir Elvis, thank you.
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20: Ohio's public schools are facing new challenges following state and federal efforts to expand school choice. 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I'm Stephanie Haney. 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
1: Hello and welcome to Newsday on the BBC World Service with Anne Soy in Nairobi and I'm James Cocknell in London.
0: With up to 200 people feared dead and many hundreds still missing, there are fears that the death toll in the floods from Nepal could rise. That border region has been affected by flash floods and we'll have the latest on the rescue efforts.
1: Yeah, we're going to speak to a politician from the region. We're also going to speak to someone who came to prominence as a whistleblower with the social media giants Meta. That's in the light of the social media company agreeing to pay around $18 billion to settle a lawsuit that was alleging child harm, although Meta hasn't accepted responsibility. We've got sports and business coming your way too. That's after this bulletin with the latest world news.
19: BBC News with Moira Alderson. The Nepali army has deployed 2,000 military personnel to search for those missing after massive flash floods hit the north of the country. More than 160 people have died in Nepal and more than 600 tourists are among those missing. On the Tibetan side of the border, Chinese media says three people have died and more than 500 are unaccounted for. Our China correspondent Laura Bicker says rescue efforts are incredibly difficult.
21: Not only are they struggling to get large machinery and debris clearing machinery near to the area, they're also, their biggest concern and priority right now is yet another lake which is upstream. They are worried about it too bursting its banks, and they say that only when they guarantee that that hazard is safe, that is stable, can they move into the area. So only within the last 24 hours really have you managed to get those rescuers at the scene, but they are still very far from the disaster area.
19: American media say a military judge has ruled that the alleged mastermind of the 9/11 attacks on the United States, Khalid Sheikh Mohammed, will stand trial in 2028. Warren Bull has this report.
22: Khalid Sheikh Mohammed was captured in 2003 in Pakistan and then subjected to extreme interrogation techniques, including waterboarding, leading to accusations of torture against the operators of the CIA-run sites. He was transferred to the US Naval Base at Guantanamo Bay in 2006.

0: The government of Papua New Guinea is due to begin debating the results of an independence referendum held by its autonomous Bougainville region. It could potentially pave the way for the creation of a new country. Jacob Evans has this report.
1: Almost 7 years ago, around 98% of Bougainvillians voted to break away from Papua New Guinea in a non-binding referendum. The vote concluded a decades-long peace process following a devastating civil war fought in the late 1980s and 90s. The National Parliament will now debate whether to ratify the vote. However, three-quarters of MPs would need to agree, far more than the two-thirds usually needed for constitutional amendments. Bougainville plans to declare independence in 2030, but it's not known whether a decision will be made as soon as the debate is over, nor what the consequences will be if independence is denied.
0: Jacob Evans with that report. World News from the BBC. A man's driven a car into a crowd in Caen in northwest France, killing one person and injuring 10 others, seven of them critically. The man reportedly rammed the car into the group near the city's train station after a fight in a local bar. The suspect, a 26-year-old born in Russia who was not known to intelligence services, reportedly fled the scene but was later arrested. Colombia's new hard-right president, Abelardo de la Espriella, has signed the extradition of five rebel armed group members who are wanted in the United States for drug-related crimes. That handover has been suspended as they served as peace negotiators in talks with the previous government in Colombia. A major study of a group of bats that can live for decades has revealed their biological secrets of longevity and disease resistance. Mouse-eared bats, which are found all around the world, have evolved ways to fight off viruses without being made sick. Researchers found that the bat with the longest lifespan has evolved a unique way of repairing the DNA in its cells. Yayoi Kusama, the Japanese avant-garde artist known for her colourful polka dot imagery and mirror installations, has died at the age of 97. She turned her experiences of mental health challenges into the subject matter of her art, as our Tokyo correspondent Kurumi Mori explains.
2: She suffered a really tough childhood, which involved a lot of hallucinations. During World War II, she worked in a military factory sewing parachutes. And some of those life experiences have led her to have these hallucinations, and they included polka dots. Those are the real characteristic item that you see on her pumpkins and many of her works. She spent a lot of time in New York City joining the avant-garde scene, but she wasn't recognized until so much later in her life. And really, the past few decades, she's really become a global icon.
0: BBC News.
3: Thank you very much indeed for that news. Hello and welcome to Newsday on the BBC World Service, live from Nairobi with Anne Soy and from London with James Copnell.
4: Coming up, we'll speak to a politician in Nepal where rescue operations are ongoing following deadly flash floods.
3: We'll also hear from a former employee of the social media giant Meta who turned whistleblower. It's all about a legal case about alleged harm to children. The company has reached an $18 billion settlement.
4: In business, we hear about another case involving yet another farm on child protection, a messaging platform Discord in Brazil. Your thoughts always welcome on anything that you hear on the program. Our text number is +44 77 86 20 50 85.
3: So we're going to start in Nepal, where rescue efforts are ongoing following the devastating flash floods, which have so far claimed the lives of almost 200 people. Hundreds of others are still missing. The Nepali army has deployed around 2,000 military personnel to help search for them. Officials continue to focus on rescuing survivors. And our reporter in the affected area says there is no electricity, no road access or internet. Well, Dhananjaya Rigmi is an MP from the ruling Rashtriya Swatantra Party and the former CEO of Nepal Tourism Board, and also a glaciologist. He joins us on the line now from Kathmandu. Welcome to the programme. How would you describe the situation right now?
5: Well, the situation is now the flood level is gone down, so people are looking very much engaged on search and rescue, and government every part of the government is now working really hard. Around 35 helicopters are used for the rescue operations since yesterday, and this morning also we have, from early morning it's already started, and now many people who somehow managed to

0: run on the higher slopes, they started to contact back in to their relatives, and more informations are coming. So we are trying to rescue them also, because most of the bridges from the Kerung all the way up to Mugling all are swept away. So it's a very, very difficult situation. So people who are on the another side of the river, they are there, and so we need to somehow rescue all of them. So there are some, you know, still many people are missing, and the number of the missing people is increasing, you know, increasing. And but there are some people who were found as well, so we cannot say how many people were really you know, lost their life. But let's wait for some time for to reach to the all the informations, to get to receive all the information. But at present, what I can say is that Nepal government is doing really you know, hard to find the people and to rescue them from wherever they are.
1: We have seen lots of publicly released figures of hundreds of tourists who are missing, and presumably those numbers are available because they're recorded by the government, and also perhaps tourism companies get involved and say what they know about people they're in contact with who are missing, or who they were looking after who are missing, and so on. But would I be right in thinking that there may well be many more Nepalese people who are missing, who simply aren't being accounted for in those numbers we've been talking about?
0: Yes, actually, NTB came up with some of the numbers yesterday, and they said that it is around 368 people. But this morning I had talked with them more tourism entrepreneurs, and now the number is increasing. As per them, around 800 tourists from different countries were there, and they are not in contact. So today a team of the tourism entrepreneurs, they themselves also went to the Rasuagadi site. So I don't know how long they can make, but they are going there to look at the situation. So it seems that the number of the foreigners, or the especially the tourists, that is quite high than the initial assumption. And but the only thing is, the only who knows about the whereabout is the travel companies, but they are also not aware, because they are not in their contact. Their guides are out of reach. So still we cannot say that how many tourists were in between this Saifrubeshi and the Kerung, the border of the China-Nepal, in the Rasuagadi. So still people are looking for, they are expecting that someone will call them, and there might be a chances while they are running, they lost their phone, and maybe the signal also, there is some problem on the networking also. So let's hope that many of them will come on contact. But at present, almost around 800 people as per the tourism entrepreneurs, or more than 800 people, tourists are there in that area.
1: And in terms of the rescue efforts, the fact that we are using, or you are using, I should say, helicopters, suggests that the difficulties in getting to places is pretty extreme. What are the other challenges the rescuers are facing?
0: Well, the major problem is because from Kathmandu to this area, it's around 20-minute flight, but we have already established one, fueling station in Bidur, one of the places very nearby. And we are, as an establishing it as a base station, the rescue operations are going on. The problem is, some people who are visible, who are on the roofs, or who are on a place where they can easily rescue, that is very possible. But for example, some people are on the jungles, nearby jungles, or inside the forest. Obviously, it is quite difficult to rescue them, but they are trying to come on open spaces now, because after the flood level goes down, the people are a little, feeling assured that now they can come out of the forest also. That is the one. Another thing, another part is, many people are injured while running and so on. So the medical team are there to support them, but medical team cannot be sent to every places. So there are quite a large number of the medical team who are there, who are working, but the challenge is how to bring the people up to that place. Only 35 helicopters and thousands of people who are looking for the support. So that is the one thing. And you cannot, while you are doing a rescue, you need a person to uplift them them from wherever they are, and also a pilot, and the capacity is only 4 or 5 people. So obviously that is the problem. And if you rescue one person, you cannot wait to go find another and to rescue together, because everyone has some urgency. So I think government, in whatever the situation, the government is trying their best. From one morning they are working. Yesterday whole day they rescued 114 people, and today also they are working very effectively. So let's hope by this evening we can rescue again 200-300 people, additional 200-300 people.
1: Dhananjay Regmi, MP from the ruling party in Nepal, thank you very much indeed.
2: To the US now, where social media giant Meta has agreed a significant settlement with US states and territories to resolve claims that Facebook and Instagram harmed children. A California judge has approved an $18 billion settlement to be paid to 48 states, plus the District of Columbia and 3 US territories. It is the company's largest payment over child safety litigation to date. Meta is also implementing a host of changes to the platforms aimed at better protection of children online, something that the states had demanded, including default daily time limits and nighttime blocks. But does it go far enough? For Arturo Bejar, a former engineering director at Meta Platforms, who testified that the chief executive, Mark Zuckerberg, operated under a don't ask, don't tell philosophy towards child safety, it's a start, but it doesn't go far enough. I spoke to him a short while ago in San Francisco, California, and began by asking for his reaction to the news.
3: It's good that there's a settlement, because I think Meta gets to take its place along with big tobacco and opioids as companies that have settled because their products are harmful. But it doesn't go far enough, because Meta gets to define what kind of harm they deal with. And so while some of the changes improve things, there's sort of the substance of it, which is how harmful the product is, that doesn't change. And that's what needs to change the most.
2: You have described previous safety measures announced by Meta as a theater. What did you mean by that?
3: I mean that the features that they talk about don't work as described. And when Meta talks about the amount of harm that young people experience on their products, they use these numbers that make it seem like it's not happening. And so they say like 0.02% is the amount of teens that get exposed to bullying, for example. Whereas their own internal research showed 27%, so hundreds of times of what they're claiming. And so it creates this illusion of safety, but it's not actually safe. And so this is, I think, the work that's needed right now.
2: This is not just about Meta, is it? Because there are other social media companies as well, and the commitment needs to come from all of them, don't you think?
3: Yes, the commitment needs to come from all of the companies to address the harm that their product is responsible for, and to change the features that we know are causing harm. The settlement today is the equivalent of saying that your kids get to smoke cigarettes for 2 hours a day, right? The content doesn't change, the nature of the product doesn't change. You just get less exposure to it. And that's what needs to change for Meta and for TikTok and Snapchat. Design is the problem, and that what's need to be tackled.
2: And you have raised concerns also about the measurements and whether they are accurate, or rather the public is getting an accurate picture. And you called for independent measurement. Why is that so important, and how would it be done?
3: So independent measurement is essential, because we know what, for example, Meta will do in the way they talk about their measurement of harm for all recent years and in the settlement. But you can find out the harm that people experience by asking them. And so the kind of thing like I oversaw when I was working there, where you survey young people in order to understand the harm that they're experiencing, and then the social media company has a hurtful outcomes based on the impact or the reduction of harm that young people are experiencing, that is what will make a difference. But we need the government to treat this as a public health crisis, which it is, and then invest in measurement of harm that is then used to hold these companies accountable for how well they reduce it.
2: You have come out publicly. You have been a whistleblower within the company. Just tell us about that experience and what motivated you.
3: When I was working at the company, I found that Instagram and Meta had become a company where it was practically impossible to develop effective safety features or talk about harm in a way that was truthful and honest and with integrity. And so that led me to write to Mark Zuckerberg in the hope that either he didn't know or once he knew, he would act on it. Instead, the company continues the way they have. And at some point, I had to ask myself, who am I protecting? And then it became very clear that the job was always protecting the young people who use these products. And in that frame, the whistleblowing work was clearly the way to go.
2: Do you now think that the whole whistleblowing process has improved following your experience?
3: I think that Europe has established very good measures that create confidentiality when people want to come forward, in a way that I hope opens door for other people who have experience and knowledge of these companies internally. I think it's still, when you're in the public eye like I am, it's a difficult experience from the perspective that you're giving up a part of your identity, friends, and other things. And so I understand why most people don't take the public path that I have. There's so many of us now. Our hope is to make things safer. And it seems like the world is listening, and hopefully that means real reduction of harm in time.
2: And do you consider that you have achieved your goals, or does this continue? What do you want to see ultimately?
3: What I would love to see ultimately is each country or area to have a measure of the harm that young people experience and to hold social media companies accountable for reducing that harm. We parents should know, you know, what's the likelihood that my kid is going to be bullied? Do they actually get help from the platforms when it happens? What is the likelihood that my kid is going to get suicide or self-harm or eating disorder or social comparison content? And these are things that parents need to know in order to support their children appropriately. And then that society need to know to establish whether these products are actually safe or not. And it is the day that this is well known by everybody, and there's a commitment by each of the social media companies to reduce that harm the way I know they can, that I think the world will be truly different. Until then, it's important to continue the work.
2: Arturo Bejar, their former engineering director at Meta Platforms, turned whistleblower.
1: This is Newsday on the BBC World Service with Anne in Nairobi and James in London. These are our main headlines. Rescue teams in the border region between Nepal and Tibet are working to locate hundreds of people missing after Wednesday's deadly flooding and mudslides. An MP on the programme just a few minutes ago told us that around 800 people were still unaccounted for among tourists, but more than 100 had been rescued over the course of the day yesterday. We've also had condolence messages for those deadly floods coming in from BW Bokkari in Freetown and Amar Alpha in Kainahun, also in Sierra Leone, who says, what a devastating situation for the people of Nepal and China. May their souls rest in peace.
2: Now, we've been talking about the lawsuits facing social media firms on child protection online, and Brazil's government is taking legal action against the messaging platform Discord for failing to adopt child safety measures. The civil lawsuit has also requires the US-based company to pay almost $100 million in moral damages. Our business reporter Ijeoma Ndukwe is in studio for more on this. Ijeoma, just talk us through the details of the case.
4: Okay, so just to explain exactly what Discord is, it's an instant messaging platform that's particularly popular with the online gaming community. It has a live streaming feature, and it relies on private or invite-only communities. So it's massively popular. It has more than 90 million users worldwide, and it's become an everyday virtual hangout for its users. Now, what triggered this lawsuit is that last month, a 13-year-old girl from a small town in Brazil was on a live stream where she was effectively goaded into taking her own life over the course of 45 minutes on this live stream. Five teenagers and an adult have been arrested in connection with this incident, and one of the teenagers involved in this was 14 years old. Now, This has prompted Brazil's National Data Protection Agency to order Discord to suspend live streams. That order was put in place earlier this month. And then on Wednesday, the government sued the social media platform for nearly $100 million in damages over its alleged failure to protect children from harmful content. And the government is also demanding much more robust safeguards.
2: Has there been any reaction from the company?
4: Yes, so Discord has said in a statement that the Brazilian government's lawsuit is disproportionate, and it also says it doesn't accurately reflect Discord's approach to safety and compliance with Brazilian law. But the Brazilian government is calling for a number of changes to the way the company operates. So one of the things that one of the specific actions it's called for is greater parental controls, and it also wants the platform to expand its cooperation with Brazil's authorities. So it wants mechanisms introduced that will allow them to detect and also to kind of shut down and moderate content that depicts things like violence and mutilation. And it's really part of this wider approach by Brazil's government to strengthen online protection for children. So we saw on Tuesday the government regulator fined the social media platform TikTok $30 million US dollars for failing to implement child safety measures.
2: Many thanks, Ijeoma Ndukwe.
1: Newsday on the BBC World Service, Isaac's here with the sports.
5: Yeah. So UEFA say that they're going to press on with its attempts to remove Gianni Infantino as FIFA's president, despite withdrawing the threat to boycott competitions. BBC Sport understands UEFA is confident that a unity candidate can be found to stand against Infantino when he's up for re-election in March. A little bit later on in the programme, we're going to head to Nigeria and find out the latest with the Football Federation, increasing turmoil there. They're under increased pressure in the fallout to both the men and women's teams' failures to qualify for the World Cup. And finally, the American football team, the Seattle Seahawks, have been sold for $9.6 billion to a group of group led by the billionaire Vinod Khosla. The reigning Super Bowl champions were owned by the Microsoft co-founder Paul Allen. But when he passed away, his estate were instructed to sell the team. Ijeoma is still here with us. Just give us an overview of this guy, Vinod Khosla.
4: Yeah, he's an interesting character. So he's an Indian-American multi-billionaire who founded a venture capital firm, Khosla Ventures, which invests in experimental technologies like biomedicine and robotics. And it was actually, the company he founded was actually the first venture capital firm to invest in the American artificial intelligence company, OpenAI, which is now valued at $852 billion. So he got in early. Before starting up that firm, he co-founded a computer hardware company called Sun Microsystems. That was decades ago in 1982. But it looks like this is a record sale price for an NFL team. The details of the transaction are yet to be confirmed, but it's looking that the sale price was $9.6 billion, which would be a record for the NFL.
5: Yeah, I mean, 3 years ago, the Washington Commanders were sold for $6 billion. So my maths are not great, but that is, a big increase. We've seen recently the basketball team, the NBA team, the Los Angeles Lakers, they were bought or reportedly in the process of being bought for $12 billion by Josh Kushner and the former Disney executive Bob Iger. I wonder, is there a business reason as to why these sports teams are being bought for so much money?
4: Well, money and sports have always gone hand in hand, but there's definitely this growing trend that we're seeing with billionaires buying these teams, and that's because there's money to be made in there. It's like, sports is actually one of the last big draws to live television. So as a result of this, teams and leagues are being paid far more for the rights to their games. And I also think there's something to be said about, sports being maybe one of the few things that won't be taken over by AI. Mm. So,
5: yeah, I mean, and you mentioned, obviously, Khosla got involved into the AI fund pretty early, into the AI boom pretty early. I know Josh Kushner is, his venture capital firm has invested quite a lot in AI as well. And it's probably, owning these sports teams is a way of balancing out maybe their portfolios. But really, really interesting story there. Ijeoma, thank you very much. I'll have a little bit more sport for you later on in the programme.
1: Yeah, it is a huge amount of money, isn't it? I was just looking at how much Premier League football clubs are worth, and the estimate seems to be Man United around $6 billion. So that would be considerably less, well, half of the LA Lakers.
5: I imagine that that is false, because if these teams, Manchester United, huge, huge fan bases around
1: global
5: the world, global brand. I would argue that Manchester United is a bigger brand than the Seattle Seahawks. So if Manchester United were put on the market, that they would go for around about the same amount of money that the Los Angeles Lakers went for.
1: I also love that clip you played a bit earlier, Isaac, Vinny Koshner, the guy who's just bought the group, bought the Seattle Seahawks for almost $10 billion, saying it was a great gift to have bought it. I mean, you're paying a lot of money for your presence there.
5: Listen,
1: when you're a billionaire.
5: You're a billionaire, you can afford gifts like that.
1: Isaac, thank you very much indeed. 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

0: Hello, welcome to Newsday with Ansar in Nairobi and James Copnell in London.
1: We will find out more about the area where the flash floods hit in the Nepali-Tibetan border. At least 165 bodies have been found, with more than 800 still missing.
0: We'll speak to a doctor who conducted the world's first AI-assisted brain surgery.
1: And we hear from Ladysmith Black Mambazo on their collaboration with the country singer Dolly Parton. First, this news.
2: BBC News with Moira Alderson. The Nepali army has deployed 2,000 military personnel to search for those missing after massive flash floods. Around 160 people have died in Nepal and more than 800 people are missing, many of them tourists. US media say a military judge has ruled that the alleged mastermind of the 9/11 attacks will stand trial in June 2028, more than a quarter of a century later. Khalid Sheikh Mohammed has been held at the US naval base in Guantanamo Bay for the past two decades. A man from England has become the world's first patient to have a tumour removed through brain surgery with live artificial intelligence, Insistence. The AI tool analysed a video feed of the operation as it happened and advised surgeons on how to avoid crucial but hidden vessels and nerves in the brain. Closing arguments are due to be heard in the United States in the trial of a mother charged with murdering her three children. Prosecutors say Lindsay Clancy deliberately sent her husband out, calculated how long he would be gone, and used that time to strangle them before attempting to take her own life. Her lawyers say she was suffering from postpartum psychosis. Colombia's new hard-right president, Abelardo de la Espriella, has signed the extradition of five rebel armed group members who are wanted in the United States for drug-related crimes. Their extradition had been suspended as they served as peace negotiators in talks with the previous government in Colombia. A major study of a group of bats that can live for decades has revealed that their biological secrets of longevity and disease resistance. Myotis, or mouse-eared bats, which are found all around the world, have evolved ways to fight off viruses. Scientists pinpointed the genes responsible. BBC News.
1: Thanks, Maura, for that summary. Hello and welcome to Newsday on the BBC World Service. We're coming to you live from Nairobi with me, Anne Soy, and from London with James Copnell. And in this half hour, we'll bring you updates from the tragedy in the Nepali-Tibetan border following flash floods.
0: Also, artificial intelligence is used for the first time during brain surgery. And we look at the impact of the late Dolly Parton on her music around the world. We're going to hear from the current leader of Ladysmith Black Mambazo, the South African group that collaborated with Dolly in the 1980s and 90s.
1: And as ever, we welcome your messages on that or any other story that you've heard on the programme. Our text number is +447 786 20 50 85.
0: So well over 1,000 people are still missing in Nepal and Tibet following devastating floods, with search and rescue efforts continuing. At least 160 people are known to have been killed in Nepal. The exact cause of the disaster remains unconfirmed, but scientists say the floods may have been triggered by collapsing glacier ice, which crashed into a river. The army in Nepal is deploying 2,000 troops and over 30 helicopters for search and rescue operations. Well, Rebecca Stevens was the first British woman to reach the summit of Everest, now chairs the Mount Everest Foundation that researches Nepal's mountain regions, and joins us now. Welcome to the programme. Give us a sense of the geography of this area, if you can, first of all.
3: Yes. I mean, generally what you're talking about, if you were to fly into Kathmandu and then drive as far as the road allows you, and actually it takes you right up the Himalayas now. So you're going from about 1,400 metres right up at very steep valleys with steep sides, rivers often at the bottom, and onto the Tibetan Plateau, which is, 4,500 to 5,000 metres. So that's a massive ascent in a very short period of time. And the glaciers in the higher region are the water towers of Nepal and India beyond that. And what we're seeing at the moment, we are in a period of accelerated hazards, as unfortunately we saw yesterday with devastating consequences, where the glaciers are in retreat at actually an alarming rate, but also there's more precipitation in the form of sudden rain outbursts rather than snow, And of course, the permafrost is also melting. So all these things together make the Himalayas a very much more friable environment than they have been historically. We've always had events like this, don't get me wrong, but they are accelerating in number.
0: Yeah.
3: And not just in Nepal, but right across the Himalayas and Bhutan and Pakistan as well.
0: And I imagine you will have been poring over the videos and the footage and perhaps seeing places affected that you have been to, perhaps know well.
3: Very close. I went up sort of the next valley many years ago and up over the Friendship Bridge, same terrain. And we're doing work with the Mount Everest Foundation that was just mentioned there. We do sponsor young scientists, one particular, Sinan Bosom, who's working from Bhutan, and he's working now in the eastern region of Nepal in the Kathmandu Conservation, the Kanchenjunga Conservation Area, working with an NGO called Samrida Pahad, monitoring all these lakes and working out what can be done about it. And it's not just our organization. People are stepping in, and I just hope and pray that this was going to accelerate this, because we need to be monitoring glacial lakes. We don't know for sure this particular incident whether it involved a glacial lake, but it did involve, we think, you know, the falling of a part of a glacier and a landslide. And if we can get more feel of where the danger is, then we can send out warning systems to people, and in some extreme cases even drain lakes that are forming because of the melting glaciers. But you can imagine that at 5,000 meters this is quite an engineering feat and difficult and expensive.
0: You mentioned the possibility of early warning. Would that have been possible in this case, do you think, should some sort of warning gone out, or did everything just happen too quickly?
3: I personally think, well, clearly there was no warning, and we don't know exactly what caused it at the moment. We know there was a crashing glacier and landslide that was with such force that it was 4.4 on the Richter scale. People thought it was an earthquake to begin with. But it may also have involved a glacial lake, which forms, as I say, as the ice melts and the water puddles behind the terminal lateral moraine. The lakes we can certainly monitor more using satellite technology and on-the-ground research as well. And there are systems of alerting people down the valley if it looks like it's getting to a dangerous point. Yes, there are systems in place that are doing that. But to the system right the way across the Himalayas is a big task.
0: Yeah.
3: And it has to be constantly monitored, because these lakes are popping up. And there are big ones like Imja, famously near Everest, which is monitored constantly. But there was a report not very long ago that the monitoring system in the villages that lie in the path of that lake, should it burst, were not being maintained. So this has got to be a wake-up call that we need to monitor these things and give people good warning. And we're talking about tourists in this event, but of course there are people living in these valleys 365 days a year, and living with the threat of these glacial lakes bursting above their heads. And you know, this is terribly unfair in the scheme of things, in that it is because of the warming temperatures, and the people living very simple lives up there, of course, have had nothing to do with that. So I do see it as a sort of global responsibility that we work out something here, that people are safe in these regions during a period when the mountain range is growing increasingly friable.
0: Do you have a sense of how the local emergency services are going to be able to respond to the scale of this disaster?
3: No more than anybody watching the news, but what I can say is that in Nepal, it is very advanced in terms of tourism, in terms of the number of helicopters available and things like that. So in a way, I would think they would be better fitted to work there than they would be in some of the remoter parts of the Himalayas, which is a good thing, obviously. And it isn't very far from Kathmandu, if anybody's lucky enough to need treatment in a hospital.
0: Rebecca Stevens, thank you very much indeed. Chair of the Mount Everest Foundation.
1: to a fascinating development in the world of medicine now and in the UK. Surgeons have performed a world first, operating on a patient to remove a brain tumour aided by artificial intelligence. The procedure cut out the tumour, saving the patient's vision. The AI tool helped surgeons from the University College London Hospital to avoid crucial vessels and nerves. We're now joined by Dr. Daniel Khan, who was part of the surgical team. Welcome to the programme. And what a feat. Just tell us what role exactly AI played in the surgery.
4: Thank you so much. So to start, to be clear, the surgeons and our surgical team was in control of the operation, and we were performing it first and foremost, and this AI was simply an assistant. Now, how it was helping us, it was watching the surgery as we were performing it and highlighting or color coding those critical structures that you mentioned, which are life and sight sustaining. By highlighting them, it improves our recognition and helps us remove the tumor safely. So that's really the aim of this assistive AI technology. It's been developed by a large team of surgeons and engineers trained on hundreds of surgical videos, more than a single surgeon might see in their lifetime for this type of surgery. And we're very excited to see it in the operating room.
1: So what kind of tests did you do before you then employed the assistance of this tool in the surgery room in real life?
4: It's been almost 10 years in the making, really. There was a lot of testing in a digital lab with surveys with surgeons all around the world, working with design experts to get the interface right. And then we had a series of tests in a mock operating theatre as well. And from that, we gathered some safety data and had all sorts of safeguards put together in plan A, B and C for when it was used live.
1: What was it like for the patient when you first approached them about doing this, doing surgery in this way, and how are they doing now?
4: Yeah, well, thankfully, he's doing really well, and his surgery was a great success. It was really interesting, actually, because I've definitely noticed a bit of a culture shift. I think as AI has become more a part of our everyday lives, people in clinic are less skeptical and often ask me about it before I have a chance to mention it. So Reese, the patient, was very interested and happened to have attended one of our university open days where we were showcasing similar work. So it was by sheer chance that it's somebody that already knew about the technology, already knew about our work, and just was in the right place at the right time. And I'm so glad it went well for him, and he was able to join us on this journey.
1: What does it mean for your practice now, having done this successfully?
4: Yeah, well, I guess this is the first case. We've done just under 10 cases so far, and this is really early stage. So there is still a period of development and iteration that needs to happen. We've currently paused the trial to make improvements in the AI. That's the beauty of this sort of software, is that you can rapidly update it. And then we'll scale it up with more trials before extending it to other centers. So it's a way away from being used every day at every center, but this is our first step, and I think to a very exciting journey.
1: And AI is man-made. Was there a moment where you felt it could be wrong?
4: Yeah, well, we have all sorts of indicators that try to tell us how confident the AI is and when it might be making a dangerous error. We have independent observers joining us in the operating room, so it's a bit busier than usual when we do these trials. And you're right, it's not always perfect. That's in part why we've designed the study, so that we have this opportunity to constantly update it. And we do see it getting better and better with time. And I'd hope that that would continue the longer we do this.
1: Many thanks for joining us and explaining all that, Dr. Daniel Khan.
0: Gosh, wasn't that fascinating? And presumably a sign of the future. Well, in the present, these are our main news headlines. We've been talking throughout the programme about the rescue team's efforts in Nepal and Tibet. Also, US media say a military judge has ruled that the alleged mastermind of the 9/11 attacks, Khalid Sheikh Mohammed, will stand trial in 2028. And here with sports, Isaac Allen.
5: Yes, so let's talk about the Nigerian Football Federation. It's been a fairly interesting week for them. They set up a committee to examine the reasons behind their recent failures to qualify for both the men and women's Football World Cups. Emmanuel Akindibuwa joins us on the line from Nigeria. Emmanuel, there have been some reports that the president of the NFF and other board members have resigned. What can you tell us?
6: Well, Isaac, reports had emerged from various sections of the media that the board had tendered their resignation amid pressure from the Nigerian government following a series of disappointments in the country's football fortunes, including the failure of the men's and women's team to qualify for the World Cups. The report is yet to be confirmed as at this moment, but there are indications that there's an investigation currently ongoing by the Financial Crimes Commission of the country, looking into the finances and expenditure of the Football Federation in recent times. And that could be perhaps one of the reasons why the pressure on the board to resign had gained some momentum in the last few days.
5: I mentioned earlier that there's been this committee, this fact-finding committee that has been established by the Federation to look into especially the recent failure by the women's team to fail to qualify for the Women's World Cup. It's been led by some former high-profile Nigerian players as well, isn't it?
6: Yeah, I mean, that includes the likes of Desire Paranozie, who's, one of the top women's players from here, Mutiu Adepoju, and some other eminent football people in Nigeria. And the committee did submit their report, which was published, identifying a mix of administrative interferences, poor camp management, and some structural weaknesses across Nigerian football, which they identified as key factors behind the strings of recent disappointment. It's also identified some recurring cases of unpaid allowances of players and officials, and the fact that some board members had influenced the selection of players for the national teams, which is as a result of some personal financial gains, as they allege. The committee also won some reforms. They've advocated for some reforms, including restricted use of social media by players while in camp, and has called for the NFF Congress to adopt a new statutes to govern the Football Federation. So these are some of the recommendations they've come up with, but how would this be implemented when the NFF itself is under immense pressure to resign? And that is left to be seen if the National Sports Commission, that's the body supervising the NFF in Nigeria, would adopt it, or perhaps this would just be another effort in futility.
5: I mean, for Nigerians, I imagine this is a situation of huge frustration, because on both the men and women's side, you've got really, really talented teams, but yet they seem to not be able to rise to the occasion when it comes to on the field.
6: Absolutely. I mean, the disappointment is monumental. The fact that the women's team have always been the team carrying the pride and the legacy of Nigerian football at the international level has now come to an end. The dominance of the team has come to an end. And no one is looking beyond the poor management of the football by the NFF. They accuse them that they've not celebrated or empowered women's football enough. There's been a lack of investment in women's development, unpaid allowances, of course, which was identified in that committee's report. And now they are calling for an overhaul of the Nigerian football structure. You could remember, Isaac, that in 2005, when Nigeria failed to qualify for the Germany 2006 World Cup, the NFF board were asked to resign, and they were not elected. That was the board led by Galadima. So that is the history. Anytime the national team failed to qualify for a World Cup, they would ask the NFF to leave their position. So that's the demand they are making right now. They want the NFF leadership, current leadership, to go, and they want a new set of leaders to come in and take over the football space in Nigeria.
5: Do we know when some movement might be made? I believe there's some things happening in the next few weeks.
6: Yes, I mean, like I said earlier, the reports around the resignation is still yet to be confirmed, but we hear that there will be more clarity in the coming hours. But before then, we know that there's an elective Congress of the Federation coming up in September. The possibility of that being moved or rescheduled, it's highly likely if this current NFF board has been asked to leave. There is a talk of a normalization committee, which is like an interim board, which will run football for Nigeria in the coming days. And away from the administrative part, there are also challenges for Nigerian football, even on the pitch. The under 20 women's team currently preparing for the Women's World Cup in Poland, they've been hit with some visa issuance problems, which the fans are not even looking away from that as well. The captain of the team, Joy Bokwe, and another player were denied visas, and the fans are again blaming the NFF for not doing the right thing to ensure that these players who have worked so hard in the qualifiers to qualify eventually make it into the team. Those players have now been replaced, and that has had another shade of anger for the fans at this time.
5: Manuel, really interesting to speak to you. Appears to be a very difficult time for the Nigerian Football Federation. We will keep you updated on that story as and when we have updates.
0: As a family, thank you very much indeed.
1: Let's now return to a story that has captured the headlines across the world, the passing of the US country singer Dolly Parton at the age of 80. She was regarded as a global icon, and her decades-long career left behind an enormous musical legacy, and she's said to have penned in excess of 3,000 songs. Peace Train in 1996 is a Dolly Parton collaboration with the South African vocal group Ladysmith Black Mambazo. It's a cover of the Cat Stevens song that was included in her album Treasures of the same year. Ladysmith Black Mambazo became known worldwide for their distinctive harmonies and their celebrated work with Paul Simon on his 1986 album Graceland. Many regard Peace Train as a bridge between American country music and African choral traditional music. Let's take a quick listen. Woo!

0: While both performed Peace Train together on US television, and Dolly later appeared on Ladysmith's 1997 album Heavenly. But to tell us more about Dolly's relationship with the group's late founder, Joseph Shabalala, and what the collaboration meant to all of them, I spoke a short while ago to Joseph's son and Ladysmith Black Mambazo's current leader, Sibongiseni Shabalala.
1: The Peace Train collaboration with Dolly Parton, actually Dolly Parton is the one who called, wanting to find out if we were available. And the first time that she heard the group sing was on the Lifesaver commercial here in the US. So she wanted to know if these people will be available for to sing in this song that she was preparing to record.
0: Is that right? So of all the ways she could have heard you, it was on an ad.
1: She says she was she already was thinking of something different for the song, the voices, and she heard the ad. And when she heard this ad, Lifesaver, she said, "These are the voices that I want for this song. Please, can we find who these people are so that we can approach them and see if they would love to work with us on this song?" That is how she told us she found out about Ladysmith Black Mambazo.
0: So what was that collaboration like then between the group and Dolly Parton?
1: Oh, that collaboration was great. I mean, I think we were, when they phoned, we were at the end. Luckily, we were still in the US at the time because we were at the end of our tour, just preparing to do last shows and go back. So when we finished the tour, instead of going back, then we stopped in New York. She flew all the way to meet us in New York, and we listened to the song. Yeah, it was wonderful. She was very great to work with, very easy, very joyful person. And for me and my brothers, it was a surprise and honor, because we knew about her music, because at home, our mother, she had records of Dolly Parton playing all the time. She was a big fan. So we already knew the voice, and now we got a chance to meet the person behind the voice.
0: Oh, wow.
1: And then something that happened at that time, I think when my father heard that we were going to sing with Dolly Parton, because he knew his wife loved this person, he made sure that she flew all the way from South Africa and be on the studio on that time.
0: Oh, wow. Yeah, I guess he had to, right? I mean, if she was so big a fan.
1: Yeah, looking at it now, yeah, I can see that he had to. Otherwise, he would be in trouble. That you met Dolly Parton and you know I'm a big fan, and you didn't even call me and get me to come and meet her.
0: And did Dolly Parton live up to Mum's expectations?
1: Oh, wow. She was very happy. She took pictures. She was very happy. We still have those photos at home of her and Dolly Parton. Yeah.
0: How did it work musically? Were they two styles that were difficult to merge together, or did it come quite naturally, do you think?
1: It came quite natural, because my father had a way of listening to the music that is presented, and a way of trying to make it work together. So by the time that we came to work together in the studio, because I think they sent him the demo, we had rehearsed a few times, listened to the song, and then he came up with some lyrics, opening the song, ending the song, and doing some things in between the song, but letting the song be as is, and also being able to fuse this Statamia music with what Dolly Parton and the composer of the song had in mind when they wrote the song. So it worked very well.
0: Would it be possible to ask you to sing a little bit of Peace Train, your part of it?
1: Our part goes, "His Ole Siskati, Isole Siskati, sokufika kwezinto ezinhle yiso lesi isikhathi sokubonga umdali wezulu nomhlaba abin philately then she goes thinking about the good things to come and I believe it could be just think of Dolly's voice now take my voice out it's not as sweet as Dolly's so that is how the song goes.
0: Sibongiseli Shabalala from Ladysmith Black Mambaza talking about his group's relationship with Dolly Parton. And yeah, let's listen to some of that sweet sound.

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1: Ohio's public schools are facing new challenges following state and federal efforts to expand school choice. Amid lower enrollment, they're also facing funding cuts and staff shortages. I'm Stephanie Haney. 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
3: Hello, this is the BBC World Service with Ros Atkins. Join me in 5 minutes for the show that lifts the hood on the entertainment and news business. This week on the media show, we're at the Edinburgh TV Festival, where the industry's biggest players have gathered from around the world to debate the future of television. As many dub YouTube the new TV, we've been speaking to a top executive from the platform. We'll find out more about its secret sauce, the YouTube algorithm, and ask how it rewards and retains the top creators. We'll get reaction from a heavyweight panel of TV executives, and we'll assess the health of the industry, from funding pressures to international competition. They'll also gaze into their crystal balls and predict the trends coming to the small screen near you. It's all coming up on the media show on the BBC World Service after the news.
4: BBC News with Moira Alderson. The Nepali army has deployed 2,000 military personnel to search for those missing after massive flash floods hit the north of the country. Around 160 people have died in Nepal and more than 800 people are missing, many of them tourists. On the Tibetan side of the border, Chinese media reports indicate that 3 people have died and more than 500 are unaccounted for. Here's BBC Nepali's Binita Dahal.
5: Night vision helicopters were used to search for people and deliver help. Rescue and relief teams are working from bases in Dhunse and Nuakot, 2 worst hit districts. A BBC reporter from the affected area says there is no electricity, no road access and no internet. 5 trucks carrying relief supplies have already been sent, with more aid on the way. The United States, China, the European Union and India have also offered help.
4: U.S. media say a military judge has ruled that the alleged mastermind of the 9/11 attacks, Khalid Sheikh Mohammed, will stand trial in 2028, more than a quarter of a century after the attacks. He was captured in 2003 and has been held at the U.S. naval base in Guantanamo Bay since 2006. He's accused of directing the plot to crash hijacked airliners as part of the biggest terror attack ever to take place on American soil. A man from England has become the world's first patient to have a tumour removed through brain surgery with live artificial intelligence assistance. Surgeons at University College London hospitals said the man could have lost his sight without the operation. Here's our health reporter, Smita Mundasat.
6: The patient's tumour was benign, but dangerously close to important blood vessels and nerves, leaving him at risk of going blind. The team trained their AI tool on hundreds of videos of previous operations. They then used the AI tool in real time to help highlight sometimes hidden vessels and nerves and to mark up the safest place to remove the tumour. Researchers hope that with larger trials, using AI in this way will help surgery become both safer and faster.
4: Colombia's new hard right

0: not legal refugees, and under our administration, peace will not be a free pass to commit crimes.
1: You're listening to World News from the BBC. A man's driven a car into a crowd in Caen in northwest of France, killing one person and injuring 10 others, seven of them critically. The man reportedly rammed the car into the group near the city's train station after a fight in a local bar. The 26-year-old was born in Russia and was not known to the intelligence services. He reportedly fled the scene but was later arrested. At least 12 people have been killed in wildfires in northwestern Algeria. The Civil Protection Authority said dozens of blazes swept through several Algerian provinces. Five of those who died were in Jijel province. A major study of a group of bats that can live for decades has revealed their biological secrets of longevity and disease resistance. Myotis, which are found all around the world, have evolved ways to fight off viruses without being made sick. Our science correspondent Victoria Gill reports.
2: The researchers studied the cells of eight different species of Myotis, or mouse-eared bat, to work out why these diminutive flying mammals are so unusually long-lived and good at fighting off viruses. They discovered that the species of bat with the longest lifespan, known as the little brown bat, has evolved a unique way of repairing the DNA in its cells. That's an important genetic clue as to why these animals can live decades without developing any cancers. Findings like these may help offer scientists clues about how we could live longer, disease-free lives.
1: Yayo Kusama, the Japanese avant-garde artist known for her colourful polka dot imagery and mirror installations, has died at the age of 97. During her six-decade career between Japan and the US, she explored visual art, performance and poetry. She turned her experience of mental health challenges into the subject matter of her art. In recent years, her infinity mirror rooms, which offer visitors the chance to see endless reflections of themselves, have attracted global popularity on social media. BBC News.
3: Welcome to The Explanation from the BBC World Service. I'm Ros Atkins, and this is The Media Show. We're here to explain the trends behind the fast-changing media landscape. Hello, and this week on The Media Show, I'm in Edinburgh for the annual International TV Festival, where the industry's biggest players have gathered from around the world to debate the future of television. I've got a heavyweight panel of TV execs with me. We'll assess the health of the industry, and we'll find out about some of the trends coming to a small screen near you. We're going to start with YouTube, because at this year's Edinburgh TV Festival, the keynote speech was given by Pedro Pina, head of YouTube for Europe, Middle East and Africa. Many in the industry consider it to be the new TV, and just to put this in perspective, YouTube gets 2.7 billion monthly active users who collectively watch more than 1 billion hours of video on the platform every single day. In the UK, the BBC is still the most watched service for TV, but YouTube's not far behind, and the gap is closing. Our first guest was Alison Lomax, head of YouTube in the UK and Ireland.
4: What's really changed when you look at the history of YouTube is it went from desktop, you know, tablets, mobile, and now actually the highest amount of consumption that we have is on the TV screen. So it's, you know, it's in the living room, it's on a bigger screen. And so it's about that consumption and how people watch it. And ultimately, content is defined by different people in different ways. Mm-hmm. So, and it's about creating good content that audiences want to watch.
3: But to back up what you've just said, I'm looking at recent data which says 88% of household viewing is on television sets. Did you imagine when you started working for YouTube that that would stay the case, that figure would stay so high?
4: Yeah, it is incredibly high. And as I said, it's, you know, certainly from a YouTube perspective, it's changed a lot over the last few years. I've been in this job for 3 years. Prior to that, I was actually at Google for a decade. But one of the things that's really surprised me most is podcasts. So when I started this job 3 years ago, nobody was talking about visualized podcasts. Mm-hmm. And now, you know, people are discussing, well, what is a podcast? You know, is it a chat show? Is it, you know, could it be a documentary? It can be Q&As, it can be live, it can be... So a podcast has become so many different things, and we're seeing a lot of people actually watching podcasts on the TV screen as well.
3: Let me just go right back to the very start of what you're doing at YouTube. If I was to ask you, or indeed your colleagues, what YouTube's goal is, What are you trying to achieve?
4: So our mission is the same as it's always been, which is to give everyone a voice and show them the world. And

0: So it's that democratization. So anyone, whoever you are, a creative, you've got a passion, an idea, whatever background you come from, wherever you live, you can upload content and there are no gatekeepers. And so it's that democratization.
1: And I hear that word democratization used a lot with reference to YouTube. And you're quite right. Anyone listening could make a video and put it onto YouTube. But it's only democratization to a certain degree because you're controlling the algorithm and you're not telling the rest of us the algorithm's calculations.
0: So the algorithm is based on what viewers want to watch, ultimately. And so it takes signals from the viewer behavior and from content that's working on YouTube. And, you know, ultimately, the algorithm is the audience. Yes, it takes, you know, thousands of signals, but that's ultimately how it works. But in terms of editorial control, we don't determine what the BBC uploads. You know, the BBC has total editorial control, and we don't get involved in commissioning decisions.
1: But you do have control over that algorithm, and as you say, it's studying signals from the audience. So which signals matter most?
0: So viewer, as I mentioned, it's, you know, looking at viewer behavior, it's looking at videos, engagement levels, it's tracking all of that data. And I think that's what's incredible about YouTube is those data points. And certainly when we hear from creators, what they love about YouTube is the fact they've got all that data, or they've got all that audience data that they can look at in YouTube Studio.
1: But let's break it down. If you were measuring, well, not if, you do measure engagement. How do you measure engagement? How do you tell whether I'm engaged with a particular video or not?
0: Because we look at how long you're watching it for, where you're watching it, you know, what you're watching it on. So it's looking at lots of different things when you drop off. Mm-hmm. It has thousands of different data points that it's looking at.
1: And there'll, of course, be some content that you definitely do not want to recommend, you don't want to elevate, whether it's harmful content, perhaps it's AI slop, as it's sometimes called. Mm. How do you decide which content to deprioritize?
0: So we have community guidelines, and that's really important. They are our policies, which determines whether or not content is allowed on the platform. And we have a transparency report where we share that. We share the number of videos and channels that are blocked, that are terminated. And so there are rules of the road that determine any content that is taken down or channels that are removed. In terms of elevating content, we do that in news and kids. They're the two different categories that we treat differently, because news is very important to make sure we share the government's commitment to ensure that authoritative news content is consumed on YouTube. And it's not just broadcasters, it's publishers as well, it's independent creators as well who are journalists. But that authoritative news content is raised, is elevated on our breaking news shelves and our top shelves. So we look at news differently in that way.
1: And I want to ask you more about which content you give prominence, to use the word that's being used a lot at Edinburgh
0: Yes.
1: TV Festival. But first of all, on the content that perhaps you don't want people to see so much, there's harmful content. Mm. But there's also increasingly AI-generated content, which you may or may not take a position on having a great deal of value or not to people using YouTube. Do you have a position on that, or you just let the viewers decide whether they want to watch it?
0: So low-quality, repetitive content doesn't do well on YouTube. You know, the content that does very well on YouTube is content that has that human connection. I mean, what YouTube's known brilliantly for is creating fandom. You know, it's building those communities. Mm-hmm. And monetizing on YouTube is a privilege. And that sort of low quality content doesn't do well. That's not to say that AI isn't used on YouTube. I mean, AI has been a tool on YouTube for many years. It's used to power recommendation engines. It's used to help with our trust and safety services, ensuring that we can then track channels and that contravene our policies. So AI is a tool that has been used for many years. But in terms of what works well on YouTube, as I said, that low quality, repetitive content, spam content doesn't work well on YouTube.
1: Let's talk about the other side of the equation. For big production companies or other commercial broadcasters, they also need to make a return on this. And I want to ask you about this. I remember actually sitting here in the BBC's base in Edinburgh 2 years ago, speaking to Stephen Lambert, and he said, I'll happily put stuff on YouTube if you can explain to me how I can make a return on it. And we're seeing that repeat concern. Here's the Channel 4 Chief Commercial Officer, Rak Patel, saying, many people, Google included, think YouTube is the new TV. Well, if it wants to be TV, it needs to play by TV norms, ensuring fair remuneration for ad revenues. That sounds like someone who's frustrated about the current deal.
0: So it's worth saying, and you're probably aware of this, but I'm not sure if your listeners are, that the YouTube Partner Program is our monetization model, which we give back 55% of revenue to creators, partners, and artists as well. And actually, we've given out over 100 billion globally in the last 4 years. We have a separate program for broadcasters and some production companies called the Partner Sales Program, whereby they can sell their own ad inventory and price it how they want and sell it a long time alongside their TV inventory by their own sales teams. And so it's a very specific model whereby then that percentage is much higher. And what we hear from broadcasters is that, you know, commercially it does well. It pays out well.
1: Well, here's another comment then from Marco Bassetti from Banner J. Banner J has recently merged with All Three Media, now become the biggest independent production company in the world. This is a comment from a few months back where he says, "I can't see a sustainable business model that can replace the current business structures, but we are already launching a few shows on YouTube to test the market." And I wonder, when you hear comments like that, do you think, well, no, we're not going to be able to replace the old model. We have to accept we're in a new world order.
0: I think it is different. So what we don't do on YouTube is, it's, you know, obviously if you're a production company, you wouldn't get that upfront commissioning that you would get from working with a broadcaster. The monetization is completely different. You know, there is advertising. There's also an opportunity to do branded content. So what production companies do is they look at it in a different way, but it's not going to pay back as quickly as it would by getting a commissioning check from a broadcaster. And so production companies look at YouTube in very different ways. You know, some will use it to pilot new IP and new formats. There are a number of production companies who are looking to actually get additional monetization from revitalizing their archive content and doing that internationally. You know, YouTube is an amazing export engine. So over 80% of UK content is actually viewed internationally. And so what that means is, if you're a broadcaster or a production company, the international audiences and that sort of incrementality is really good.
1: That was Alison Lomax from YouTube. To get reaction to that interview, I was joined by a panel of top TV executives. Claire Mundell, the managing director of Synchronicity Films, which makes drama series, including The Tattooist of Auschwitz. Richard Cowles, CEO of Lifted Entertainment, behind global TV hits like Love Island. And Jamie McDonald, head of originals at the digital-first production company After Party Studios. And I asked Jamie for his reaction to what the UK boss of YouTube said about his industry.
2: Very optimistic and positive, I thought. And I think there were some bits there, like at the very beginning, he's like, TV and video, are they different things? It's like, for me, no. It's like, we make stuff for wherever our audience's eyeballs are. That might be on YouTube, that might be on a streamer or a movie. I don't really see the big differences there. And I do not think the audiences care.
3: Yeah, I think that's true. I think YouTube is one of a number of digital platforms. And they all, you know, I've got a dedicated digital team and they will tell me that they all have their own idiosyncrasies and you have to work with the platform that you've got. I think what's interesting about YouTube is that it's very much starting to be on the big screen in the living room, which makes it a direct competition with sort of traditional media. The most profitable way to run my business is to get commissions from the traditional media and from streamers, because I get paid up front, and I am being sort of paid to make a series, and that's delivered. It's a very different model on YouTube.
1: Both of you have brought up revenue. We're going to get into revenue in just a moment, but let's bring someone else into our conversation. Claire Mundell is Managing Director and Creative Director of Synchronicity Films. Claire, you're very welcome to the media show. Just before we get you to react to what we heard from Alison Lomax from YouTube, just tell us a little bit about what Synchronicity does.
4: Yeah, sure. We're a scripted producer. We're actually based in Scotland's other city, Glasgow, and we make scripted series. We're about to start a series for the BBC, a six-part series, and we've just done a co-production for Channel 4 and Stan called Careless, which comes out later this year. We made The Tattooist of Auschwitz, various other scripted series like The Cry and Mayflies. So we're very much in that scripted world. We haven't really had much interaction with YouTube and what that means for scripted yet. But you know, it's a very fast moving picture, and I think audiences want to find that kind of scripted content wherever they find their material, and we're going to have to navigate a way through that as scripted producers.
1: Do you think that will mean making scripted content dramas for lower budgets? Because a lot of the producers operating on YouTube are certainly operating on lower budgets than you may get for a commission from one of the big broadcasters.
4: Yeah, 100%. I mean, I think it's going to be about... perhaps it's going to be about looking at the ways in which YouTube can enhance an existing commission on a traditional broadcaster, let's say. Maybe mm-hmm. there is some, you know, additional content you can make that is, you know, allied to the content that you're making for the BBC, Channel 4, whoever, and you use it as a way to drive audiences to the traditional broadcaster. Because with many of the shows... that we make, we know that our audiences are actually on YouTube. That's where they are. Often they're there more readily than they are on any of the traditional, you know, PSBs. So we can use YouTube in a kind of partnership way to help drive mm-hmm. Our audiences to the content, you know, where we want them to find it. But yeah, there's no question that, you know, drama audiences, I think, have high expectations of drama and scripted. They expect high production values. They want great casting. It all costs money, and mm-hmm. we need to find a business model that works here.
1: This is The Media Show with me, Ros Atkins. Thank you for joining us on the BBC World Service. Well, Claire, you perfectly tee me up to where I was going to take our conversation, business models. Let's get right into the detail here, because one of the big questions at the Edinburgh TV Festival is that even if you do succeed in the digital arena in terms of getting seen a lot, having lots of views, having a lot of engagement, doesn't automatically follow that you're going to pay the bills. So, Jamie, you can help us here. You spend a lot of your time making content for YouTube. You work with creators like KSI. What's the financial equation? Can you take us through the different revenue streams and how they fit together?
2: For a creator?
1: Yeah.
2: Yeah, well, you know, they will get like simple ad revenue from YouTube. But like views will equate to an amount per 1,000 views, which is not usually their biggest amount, but can be a good chunk of change. And then often they will get brand sponsors. Like someone will be in their video sponsoring them. That might be product placement, or that might be them doing a shout out or something. And that is a big chunk of change for lots of creators. And then you have things like Patreon, where, you know, the audience love them so much that they decide that they want to give them X pounds a month to keep them going.
1: And I'm sure it varies from creator to creator, but is it possible to rank those in terms of importance? Are brands always number one?
2: It does vary from creator to creator, for sure. Many of them that I know, brands are giving them the biggest amount of money, but Patreon is not to be sniffed at, or that sort of like direct payment to the creators. They can make good cash from not that many people.
1: And which way round does it work? You have a product and you go and see if a brand might want to sponsor it in some form, or is it often the case that the brand will come to you and say, hi, After Party, we're interested in making some content, can you make it happen?
2: Both. Like, we will go to market sometimes with an idea being like, we've got a doc series, for argument's sake, that we're talking to one of the major broadcasters about. And we went to market, we found a very big brand who was willing to put very big money in, and then said we'll sponsor it, or sometimes they will come to us. But one thing that I don't think I fully agree with what was said before is like, just because it's online or going on YouTube or wherever does not mean it's not good money. Like some of the budgets that we work in, we're very fortunate, are much bigger than the TV budgets for very similar shows. Like that is a myth that everything on YouTube is like cheap as chips.
1: Could you give us an example?
2: Well, we work with some big brands, for example. Like Red Bull being a really good example. Like we did a very big football challenge video with them, with Neymar and Klopp, earlier this year. It had a very reasonable budget that like anyone who made a TV show would be like, oh, that's good. Or we did a 8-part doc series with Neymar following him to the World Cup. That had a very reasonable budget for a documentary series.
1: So that's your approach. Richard, help me understand how Lifted approaches this. Would you ever get to the point where Lifted said, right, we're just going to make an entertainment format, we're putting it straight to YouTube, let's go?
3: Absolutely. I think currently the way it works on something like Love Island is probably the easiest example to use, is we have, and we've sort of created this from its outset in 2015 to build a fandom and this always-on idea. And that has led to a sort of a conversation that is around the show for the sort of 23 hours that we're not on air, and it's built that fandom. And then as we've progressed over the years, that we have been able to monetize that fandom and give them, but through our various sort of commercial partners, we've been able to offer bespoke content to them. So we're serving two purposes. We are sort of creating additional monetization for Lifted and for ITV in that case, but we're also creating a conversation that happens organically and that we contribute to as well.
1: But there is a step beyond that you could take where you simply create a format that you place direct to YouTube or equivalent platforms. Correct me if I'm wrong, but I'm not aware Lifted's done that.
3: We haven't done that yet. We are very much sort of looking at that. And if you look at sort of ITV Studios, of which we're part, more widely, they've got Zoo 55 and Studio 55. And Studio 55 is very much looking at finding funding to create original digital first content.
1: Claire Mundell from Synchronicity, we've been talking about revenues. How has the way that your business works evolved in terms of where revenue streams are coming from as you seek to make drama?
4: Sure. I mean, the bulk of our commissions still come, I would say, from the primary broadcasters, but there is an increasing trend towards co-production, which, you know, as I said earlier on, we've recently made another UK-Australia co-production for Channel 4 and Stan called Careless. We made The Cry several years ago. And, you know, co-productions are a great way, I think, to share risk, share resource, tap into incentives in two different territories or, you know, more than two different territories. But also a way, particularly when it comes to Australia and the UK, it's also a way, I think, to kind of find creative solutions, which actually kind of resonate for UK audiences. Mm-hmm. So I'm seeing a lot more co-production. I'm seeing a big increase in the number of what we call aqua missions, where it's less, the tariff is lower than your traditional tariff from the broadcaster, mm-hmm. but there is less editorial input and you can move faster. So I think independent producers, you know, we're entrepreneurs, we're very fleet of foot and we have to be, and we have to explore all those different ways of operating. But the revenue is still largely coming in a fairly traditional way. You know, we get a commission, we put the financing together with a broadcaster, a distributor, soft money, tax credit. And if it's a success and it sells well, you know, we recoup our costs and then we get into net profits. And I think it is getting harder. I think the costs are rising and the tariffs have either stayed stagnant or have reduced. But, you know, I do think co-production is a big area where we're going to see more and more development. It's certainly unscripted over the next few years.
1: Very interesting. Claire, thank you very much indeed. We've got a couple of minutes left. Let me ask all three of you just quick answers if you would. What do you think the big trend coming in TV is that everyone here at this festival at the industry should be paying close attention to?
3: I think co-productions, collaboration is going to be more and more, you know, as revenue spreads across multiple platforms, the way that you fund and you have to create a show you're going to have to be more inventive in the way that you do that.
1: Claire, you've mentioned co-productions. Anything else you'd quickly add?
4: I think co-productions, I think we have to keep an eye on the terms of trade, which absolutely are the foundation for all independent producers in this country. And without them, I think we'll see a great reduction in the ingenuity of British
1: content. Interestingly, the BBC chair has said he's interested to look at how terms of trade work. He hasn't drawn a conclusion as to how that will work, but he says he wants to look at it afresh. Jamie, finally, you, a trend coming.
2: Very interested in what new things are going to happen in sports entertainment. I think that is a very growing area, and we work with lots of sports broadcasters utilizing rights they've had for years in a completely different way to engage audiences. SportsSense, I think, is a...
1: You need to have a lot of money for sports rights.
2: Well, then there are only a few people who can do it, but you know but they are doing fun things.
1: Okay. All three of you, thank you very much indeed. Thanks to Jamie McDonald from After Party Studios, to Richard Cowles, CEO of Lifted Entertainment, and also Claire Mundell, Creative Director of Synchronicity Films. Limited. Thanks also to Alison Lomax, Managing Director of YouTube in the UK, for speaking to me a little bit earlier. That's it for this week's edition of The Media Show at the Edinburgh TV Festival. You'll find a longer version of our discussion today on BBC Sounds. 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Goodbye.

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0: Coming up on The Happy Pod, a man in Canada used AI to try and find his mother, only to discover he had three siblings. Avatar found a blog post written by his half-sister, which led to a family reunion. Plus, Milani is making history after becoming the first giraffe to survive a C-section. 88-year-old Mick is using weightlifting to tackle his grief. And the library on wheels. All of that and more uplifting stories after this news summary.
1: BBC News with Moira Alderson. The Nepali army has deployed 2,000 military personnel to search for those missing after massive flash floods hit the north of the country. Around 160 people have died in Nepal and more than 800 people are missing, many of them tourists. US media say a military judge has ruled that the alleged mastermind of the 9/11 attacks, Khalid Sheikh Mohammed, will stand trial in June 2028. He was captured in 2003 and is accused of directing the plot to crash hijacked airliners into sites including the World Trade Center and the Pentagon. A man from England has become the world's first patient to have a tumour removed through brain surgery with live artificial intelligence assistance. The AI tool analysed a video feed of the operation as it happened and advised surgeons on how to avoid crucial but hidden vessels and nerves in the brain. Colombia's new hard-right president, Abelardo de la Espriella, has signed the extradition of five rebel armed group members who are wanted in the United States for drug-related crimes. Their extradition had been suspended as they served as peace negotiators in talks with the previous government in Colombia. A man's driven a car into a crowd in Caen in the northwest of France, killing two people and injuring several others, some of them critically. The man reportedly rammed the car into the group near the city's train station after a fight in a local bar. Scientists have enlisted the help of six narwhals to study how climate change affects the isolated waters surrounding East Greenland. The spiral-tusked whales can dive to 1,500 metres below sea level and often return to the same area, making it easy for scientists to take repeated measurements. Researchers attached electronic tags to six narwhals and measured the temperature and salinity of various waters. BBC News.
0: This is The Happy Pod from the BBC World Service. I'm Holly Gibbs, and in this edition...
2: Nikki said, yeah, are you, you know, my mom's son? Then my mind switched and said, oh my God, I'm actually talking to my sister.
0: The man who used AI to try and track down his mother, only to discover he had three siblings. Also on this podcast...
3: It's incredible. I mean, the care and the passion of our team here at Tanganyika is second to none. We have so many people working around the clock to make sure that she had the care that she needed.
0: She is Milani the giraffe. We meet her and find out how her birth made history. Plus...
4: It's a full workout. When we finished, they carried me out and put me in my car.
0: The 88-year-old who is channeling his grief into weightlifting and...
5: One of the kids that visited, he increased his reading levels by 2 grade levels. It made us feel good, like we're actually make a difference in these child's lives.
0: The library on wheels, getting children excited about reading. A man in Canada has used AI to find three siblings who he never knew existed. Avatar Singh, who was born in India and is now 66 years old, grew up not knowing his Kenyan-born mother. His father had separated from her and not told him anything about her, apart from her first name, which was Savinda. One day, Avatar typed her name, approximate age, and links to Africa and India into AI, and found a blog post by someone called Nikki Damu, a jewellery designer in London. Avatar reached out to Nikki, and after talking about their past, the pair realised they were actually half-siblings. My colleague Julian Warwicker has been speaking to both Avatar and Nikki.
6: I grew up with so much influence, creative influence from my mom. About a year and a half or a year after she died, I think, I wanted to honour her creativity and honour the creative legacy that she's left me, which is what I express through my own work.
7: And obviously her past, which included Avatar, wasn't something that had been
6: never
7: discussed at all.
6: Never spoke. She never once said anything that I, in a direct sentence, that I have been married before. And, you know, I became the detective when I needed to find Aftar for my mom, because in her later years, she was crying. She had dementia. She would say Mera Bachcha and cry. But Mera Bachcha in Punjabi means my child.
7: Aftar, having read that article, what was the next step?
2: I crafted an email that I would like to learn more about your mother's life in India, because I do feel, just from reading the article, that, yeah, it touched me, and we might have some family connection. And so I sent that.
6: I read this email and I was just like, whoa. My mind started thinking, is this Titu? Is this mom's son?
7: Mm.
6: I must have read it a couple of times and I started getting quite emotional.
7: I'm not surprised.
6: And I sent him a very polite reply saying I'd be open to having a conversation. When we did actually speak, Baji, why don't you tell them what you were asking me?
2: So I said, you know, can you tell me about your mom's life in India? Then I did ask, I said, well, did she have any children? And Nikki replied,
6: yes,
2: with the answer that kind of made my heart kind of stop for a few minutes, that she had a son. And that silent pause is where the next words that Nikki said to me just...
6: Yeah, I said, are you Titu? Are you my mom's son?
2: I just could not believe I heard that. And I just said, you know, pardon, could you kind of repeat that again? And, you know, she said the same name again. And this sheer flood of emotion that I could not control came out. And, you know, I was just in tears, because it's a nickname of mine from childhood. But the pronunciation of saying Titu, right, was done by my grandmother when I lived in India. Yeah. I said, okay, this is my final confirmation.
6: And he started this crying.
7: I think you both did.
6: I was crying. He was crying.
2: I'm crying even right now. You know, yeah. I mean, this is every time I replay that in my mind, tears comes to my eyes.
6: Yeah, even I'm choked up.
7: I mean, it is an extraordinary privilege to sit here listening to you telling that story. I wonder, sort of months on, how does it feel now?
6: It is absolutely amazing. You know, I have an older sister. I'm the middle child. I have a younger brother. And now there's four of us. We have an older brother. You know, Aftar did come over. I did introduce him to my mom's younger brother, who remembered him as a child. And I remember my auntie saying, it's been so many years and finally the doors have opened.
2: I didn't really expect to find, kind of like, you know, my mother alive. I mean, that would have been a miracle. But what I did not expect at all, when Nikki said, are you, you know, my mom's son, then my mind switched and said, oh my God, I'm actually talking to my sister.
6: And then you asked me, are there more of you?
2: Now my crying turned into laughter. I said, oh my God, I can't believe I actually have this other family out there. I was very content and very happy. But look at this now. This is just like a bonus that I got of not just my three siblings over there, but I've got this large extended family of cousins and nieces and nephews. Mm-hmm. And the best thing is that, like, you know, this family has just embraced me with all the love of the world.
0: Aftar and Nikki speaking to Julian Warwicker. Our next story was sent to us by a listener, so thank you, Constanza, for this one. A giraffe called Milani was born last month at Tanganyika Wildlife Park in Kansas. But Milani isn't any giraffe. The zoo says she is the first ever to have survived being born by C-section. It was a team effort across multiple animal centres to keep her alive, which included around-the-clock care. I caught up with the director of Tanganyika Wildlife Park, Matt Faults. And as you're here, we were also joined by Milani herself.
3: Milani was born on July 11th, and she was actually born by an emergency C-section that we had to do. Her mom had kind of fallen ill and we'd been treating her, but she got to a point where we weren't sure that she was going to make it. And so we chose to do the emergency C-section in hopes that we could save the baby.
0: For people who can't see you, you are stood next to Milani, who was sat very nicely but is now stood up. Talk to me about the care that she received from the zoo.
3: From the start, you know, it was a mad scramble. Once, we had to obviously cut mom open and pull her out. And at that point, she's not moving, she's not breathing, her eyes aren't open. And so for giraffes, normally when they're born, they fall about 6 feet down to the ground. And that kind of signals to their body like, okay, it's time to be alive, right? It's time to wake up. And we had to try and recreate that with Milani. Finally, she kind of opened her eyes. She took a breath. And then immediately the team kind of went to work. We had oxygen for her. We had to get oxygen to her, get her cleaned up, get her kind of stable. And then once that was done, we got her moved to a stall that was a little smaller that we could continue care with her then. She's on the move.
8: So Milani's just walked off from the interview.
3: She's gonna mess with the camera. So then we just needed to get essentials. Like we were using an oxygen mask on her, but that wasn't going to work long term. So we had to find a way to essentially get a two oxygen tube that we could put down her and find a machine that could, you know, do constant oxygen. We scrambled. We were able to work with Dickerson Park Zoo and get some plasma from another giraffe. That was about a 5-hour round trip, but we finally got that and got that in her. I mean, initially she couldn't even hold her neck up. Two people with her around the clock. And a lot of it was just making sure we could keep her head in a position that would allow her to continue to breathe.
8: Even just during our chat, Milani is up walking about, trying to eat the camera. Tell us a bit about her personality.
3: Yeah, so I mean, kind of remains to be seen still. I think I'm not sure exactly what the phases would be for giraffes, but I feel like she's maybe kind of entering the terrible twos phase, you know, where I think she's now starting to kind of find her independence a little bit and, you know, do her own thing, assert herself. So we'll have to see as she continues to get a little bit older if she ends up being more friendly and loving of humans or is like, you know what, I've had enough of you guys. I was around you the first, you know, month of my life. Just leave me alone.
8: And how does it feel to be part of a team that managed to keep this baby giraffe alive?
3: It's incredible. I mean, the care and the passion of our team here at Tanganyika is second to none. I mean, like I said, we have so many people working around the clock to make sure that she had the care that she needed. And it literally was just, I mean, minute by minute initially to hour by hour. And finally, we got to maybe day by day, and she's doing such a great job. But I really think it illustrates not only how awesome our team is, but just how much zookeepers and wildlife professionals really care about their animals at zoos around the country and around the world. Sometimes they get a hard time or it's a thankless job, but they really do care about their animals, and they give so much of themselves, blood, sweat, and tears, to make sure that these animals have amazing lives. And so just to be part of that, not only on our team, but just in the industry is incredible. Even though our team, I mean, put a tremendous amount of effort in, accomplished something that has never been done before, it definitely was a collaboration that made it possible. I mean, we worked with 6 or 7 different zoos around the United States to make this happen. That was incredibly valuable because, again, this has never been done before. And so just having different resources to call upon to help make sure we had the best possible chance to help her survive played a critical role.
8: She's bringing a lot of people joy. Why do you think she's cheering so many people up?
3: I mean, I think it's just it's an incredible, just heartwarming story. You know, I think our social media team did an excellent job just really illustrating how much passion our team pours into these animals. It's an incredible story. Anytime you see humans doing amazing things for good to try and help preserve this world, it's very, very powerful. Our connection to animals is incredibly deep. And so I think this story really resonates with people.
8: That was Matt Faults. Here in the UK, an 88-year-old has gained hundreds of thousands of views on social media for sharing his weightlifting journey. Mick Wodge started going to the gym after his wife Margaret died shortly after their 60th wedding anniversary. His personal trainer, Ross Starkey, set up a TikTok account for him, where fans have called Mick an inspiration. He began by lifting a broom and milk cartons, but it escalated quickly.
9: Hi, I'm Mick. I'm 88. One of my favourite exercises to build the shoulders is lateral raises. A low weight to start with and build up as I go through the sets.
10: Age is just a number.
9: I know, it's just a number. But it's a bloody big number, that's a problem. Hi guys, we're going to try something different now called the piston press. Using one arm at a time, pushing forward. Never done this before, so this is the first. Oh, this is hard. I keep coming into the gym enjoying every minute.
8: Mick and Ross have been speaking to the BBC's Henry Zeffman.
4: I do four sessions a week, Monday, Wednesday and Friday, and Tuesday I'm coached by Ross. We do like about an hour and a half. We deadlift, we bench press, we use the machines, and it's a full workout. So when we've finished, they carry me out and put me in my car.
11: And it says here, Mick, I doubt you're being carried out, because it says here that your personal best for a deadlift is 100 kilograms. Is that right?
4: No.
12: Yeah, you did once.
4: No, we did 110.
11: Oh, okay. Sorry, I'm understating your achievements.
4: Hey, he's trying to knock them down here. No, we did 110. And one of my targets was the deadlift, because I talked to a friend of mine who's 77, is it?
12: 77, yeah.
4: 77. I talked him into coming, and they went and lifted 120 on the deadlift. So that was my challenge, and I haven't been able to reach it. So I've fallen out with him now.
11: I'm sure it's just a matter of days, if not even hours, after the motivation of having told that story. Ross, give us a sense of what it is like training somebody who is a little older, 88 in Mick's case. Are there particular challenges that you need to be aware of?
12: Well, I think this is the issue where a lot of people are doing it wrong. They treat old people like old people, and I've never treated Mick like that. I've never changed his training. That's why he's able to do what he can do. People are so scared of hurting old people that they don't ever challenge them, and then they never grow. And then you see him with these little plastic weights and these rubber bands. And Mick's older than a lot of these people, and he's deadlifting 100 kilograms of ease. But this is a journey, what we've done over 3 years to get him to this point.
11: You said 100 again, Ross. I think it's 110. I just want to correct you before Mick does. But yeah, tell me, what are the benefits for people?
4: I'm going to smack him when he finishes.
11: What are the benefits for people, Ross, who are training when they're older in terms of their lifestyle at that stage of life?
12: I think one of the most important things is bone density. As you get older, your bone density starts to decay, but you can actually prevent that with heavy strength training. So if Mick was to fall over, he's not going to like break an ankle or a bone. He's really robust now, so if he falls over, I can get back up.
11: And Mick, you've been praised online by countless people who've seen the TikTok account, but no less than Arnold Schwarzenegger, who said he loved what you're doing, keep pumping. Tell me, what does it mean to get praise like that?
4: Really, it's just amazing. I mean, Arnold was my favourite bodybuilder years ago. I've seen every one of his films dozens of times, and for him to contact us like that, it's just amazing. I mean, it's well worth all the effort I've put in just for what Arnold's done. He sent us a message. Just great.
8: Mick Wodge and Ross Starkey speaking to Henry Zeffman. Coming up on The Happy Pod.
13: We've had people that have come to a dozen ugly potato days, and we've heard that it's the only time they can have or afford fruit in the summer. And so that warms our heart. You know, we have people that drive sometimes 6 hours to come to the event.
8: How Ugly Potato Day is stopping food waste in Canada. You're listening to The Happy Pod. In the United States, three sisters have turned an old school bus into a library on wheels. It's equipped with dozens of books and computers to help children learn. The BBC's Matthew Carter has the details.
14: When the big blue library bus rolls down the street in Oklahoma City, many children can barely contain their excitement.
5: They know our schedule. They are standing outside waiting for us. They're jumping up and down. They're clapping. They're racing each other to the bus. Like, it is the best thing ever.
14: Teresa Day converted the bus in 2022, along with her two sisters, in an effort to improve literacy levels among children in disadvantaged communities.
5: We've seen that it was a huge need here in Oklahoma City, so we just acted on that and expanded on what we experienced in our childhood. The areas that we serve, there's not very many after-school programming for them, and if it is, the parents can't afford it, or there's not transportation for them to get there, so that just give us the inspiration to keep going.
14: Once they're on board, kids have shelves of books to choose from, along with computers with learning games installed. Teresa says it's had a huge impact on some children.
5: A book can change your life. There are things in books that you would never, ever know about, but you sat down and you learned it. It can change your mindset. We push it onto these kids. We have gotten some of these kids to want to pursue STEM education, like for nursing, to be a doctor, to be a lawyer. One of the kids that visited, he increased his reading levels by 2 grade levels. Like, he struggled really, really bad. And seeing that he was able to get his reading scores up was just such an amazing thing. It made us feel good, like we're actually making a difference in these child's lives.
14: In December 2025, the Seize the Day bus was featured in a Disney Christmas special on TV. After that, thousands of books were donated by people across the United States. The three sisters ended up with so much extra stock that they put on a special book fair, giving away free books to children in need. Teresa says she's benefited from the mobile library just as much as the kids have.
5: No matter how exhausted or tired I feel, it's always very rewarding, especially to see these kids experiencing things that they have never got to experience, especially seeing that they have an opportunity to have access to this stuff even without having to have any money. It's exciting. It just gives you that dopamine rush to keep it going.
8: Teresa Day, ending that report by Matthew Carter. The Via Alpina is one of the world's toughest endurance challenges. A 2,000-kilometre trail across the Alps spanning 8 different countries. It runs from the Adriatic coast of Slovenia, rising the equivalent of climbing Mount Everest 12 times, before ending on the Mediterranean coast in Monaco. Earlier this month, ultra runner Sophie Woods from New Zealand became the fastest person to ever complete it, taking just 29 days. The 42-year-old spoke to my colleague, Regini Vadianathan.
15: Every day was just really tough. You know, I think when we first planned it, I actually expected to move faster than I did. The terrain was a lot more technical than I was expecting, and we faced quite a few sort of crises along the way.
16: What sort of extreme weather conditions did you personally encounter on your run?
15: Oh, so we had 2 heat waves, which was awesome. I think it probably got up to about 37 degrees, which is a lot when you're at altitude running. And then we also had some storms to contend with. And then there were just all sorts of things, like the van had, you know, a flat tire at one point. We had to deal with huge swarms of bugs, and it was, yeah, it was a challenging time, not to mention the fact that there were wildfires happening at the same time that we had to actually divert away from because the route went right through them.
16: How do you prepare for something like this?
15: I've been running ultramarathons for the last decade. I've run in some of the most incredible races around the world, and I think that that really prepares you. Spending long days out by yourself, learning how to be strong and capable and in the mountains and have skills to effectively save yourself in, you know, these sorts of conditions is something that you build over years of experience. But leading into this, I was very aware that my body was going to take a pretty big hit. And so I was focusing a lot on my strength work, on making sure that I was eating like really well and making sure that I started with as many stores as I could. I've had the most amazing adventure, which is why I got into this sport in the first place, was to have adventures in incredible environments.
16: And how do you mentally prepare for this?
15: The mental side of it is really important. I just keep moving. No matter what happens, I just keep moving. There is always going to be that little voice in your head being like, oh, just have a wee seat. Why not? There's one there. You know, nothing grows in the comfort zone. So you just got to keep moving forward. And I think if you practice that enough, it just becomes conditioning. And also the fact that I had so many people out there supporting me and cheering me on, like that is invaluable to know that no matter what time of day I was out on the trail, if it was the middle of the night, there were people somewhere in the world checking on my little dot, making sure that I was still moving.
8: That was Sophie Woods. We end in Canada, where a farmer is on a mission to solve food waste. Tyler Heppel is a fifth-generation farmer in Cloverdale, British Columbia. He got fed up of seeing produce that his family grew being rejected by supermarkets for being the wrong shape or size. So he came up with an idea to host Ugly Potato Day. Last month, the event broke the Guinness World Record for the most fruits and vegetables given away in 24 hours. The Happy Pod's Helena Burke spoke to Tyler about how he started Ugly Potato Day.
13: I had around 50,000 followers, and I posted to my community inviting them to come out to our farm on a Saturday and just grab some free potatoes. And we had 12 people come out. And I remember feeling a little discouraged because it was over 4 hours in the sun. However, I had a really good conversation with one person who encouraged me to do it again. And so 2 weeks later, we did it again. And we kept kind of doing it that year every 2 weeks. And since then, we've done it 24 times. We've definitely cut down the amount of times we do it per year, but we just had 37,000 people out to our last event.
16: And how does Ugly Potato Day work?
13: People have to claim a free ticket. That's just to help us control the crowds, but the event is absolutely free. We allow 2,500 people in at a time, and then we clear out a big barn. We have these massive macro bins that hold 1,000 pounds of potatoes or 700 pounds of corn, and people can come and grab and fill up their bags. And then some of our higher value stuff, like the apples and the tomatoes, we have volunteers that are just monitoring how much people grab. We've had people that have come to a dozen Ugly Potato Days, and we've heard that it's the only time they can have or afford fruit in the summer. And so that warms our heart. You know, we have people that drive sometimes 6 hours to come to the event. And we get an array of people who can't afford to feed their families of six, and people that are doctors and they just want to be a part of it, and they come grab a few potatoes and donate $50 to the cause.
16: There's actually nothing wrong with this produce, is there? It looks strange. It's maybe a bit too big or a bit too small, but does it taste any different?
13: No, and that's why we think it's the dumbest problem ever. It tastes the exact same. It's still as nutritious and delicious. It's just, it looks a bit weirder.
16: At this year's Ugly Potato Day, you guys actually broke a Guinness World Record, didn't you?
13: Yeah, we decided to go for the record this year. We were close last year, so we really pushed this year, and we ended up giving out 546,000 pounds of fruits and vegetables fresh. And then we actually gave a bit more than that too, but with the Guinness World Record, we had 24 hours to scan in what we are going to donate before we distributed it. It was very euphoric. I'm happy we did it.
16: I know a lot of farmers and scientists are warning that the increase in extreme heat waves across the world will cause kind of wonky and misshapen vegetables to become more and more common. Do you think Ugly Potato Day could be a strategy for dealing with this?
13: Yeah, I think Ugly Potato Day can really be a big solver of food insecurity. We should know now that we actually grow enough food to feed everyone. It's just a distribution issue. What we're trying to do here is show our community that just because produce isn't perfect doesn't mean it's not nutritious and delicious. And it's going to take a lot of work to do that globally.
16: What do you hope that listeners of the Happy Pod take away from your story and everything you've managed to achieve with the Ugly Potato Day?
13: Don't give up on your beliefs. If I was to give up after 12 people came out to Ugly Potato Day, I would have never been here now, and I wouldn't have found my purpose. Also, I think a lot of people, when they look at what someone has accomplished, you know, having 30,000 people out to their event, and they say, I can never have that impact. Well, you know what? You get the same feeling of gratefulness and helping someone, even if you have one conversation with someone at the grocery store and you go out of your way to help them. Don't underestimate the small actions every day, because those can compound into doing something great.
8: Tyler Heppel speaking to Helena Burke. That's all from the Happy Pod for now. We'd love to hear from you. 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The editor of this edition is Karen Martin. I'm Holly Gibbs. Until next time, goodbye.
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18: Ohio's public schools are facing new challenges following state and federal efforts to expand school choice. 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I'm Stephanie Haney. 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
20: Hello, welcome to the newsroom. I'm Ankur Desai. The latest on the rescue attempts after Wednesday's deadly flooding in Nepal, the race to locate hundreds of people still missing.
21: My family members were swept away by the flood in front of my eyes. My father, my mother, sister, and her kids. There was no chance at all.
20: Analysis from the region to follow. Also, US media say a military judge has ruled that the alleged mastermind of the 9/11 attacks, Khalid Sheikh Mohammed, will stand trial in 2028. A man from England has become the world's first patient to have a tumour removed using brain surgery with live artificial intelligence assistance. And the mouse-eared bats that show humans how to live longer.
15: They have these antivirals which are immediately produced, and perhaps we could use some of that information to develop new antivirals to attack viruses, for example.
20: The biological secrets of mouse-eared bats will all be revealed after this world news update.
1: BBC News with Moira Alderson. The Nepali Army has deployed 2,000 military personnel to search for those missing after massive flash floods hit the north of the country. Around 160 people have died in Nepal and more than 800 people are missing, many of them tourists. Aruna Iyengar reports.
22: Officials describe the destruction as beyond imagination. Entire settlements have been hit, roads and infrastructure ripped apart. CCTV footage at Girong Port, near the border between Nepal and China, shows residents running for their lives as a wall of mud and debris overwhelmed buildings and tossed cars and lorries aside. Why this devastating flood happened has not been confirmed, but the US Geological Survey said a collapsing glacier had caused what it called catastrophic impacts downstream.
1: American media say a military judge has ruled that the alleged mastermind of the 9/11 attacks on the United States will stand trial in 2028. Khalid Sheikh Mohammed was considered one of the most important figures in Osama bin Laden's al-Qaeda, Warren Bull reports.
23: Khalid Sheikh Mohammed was captured in 2003 in Pakistan and then subjected to extreme interrogation techniques, including waterboarding, leading to accusations of torture against the operators of the CIA-run sites. He was transferred to the US naval base at Guantanamo Bay in 2006. Khalid Sheikh Mohammed is accused of directing the plot to crash hijacked airliners into sites including the World Trade Center on September 11, 2001, in the biggest terror attack ever to take place on American soil, which killed nearly 3,000 people.
1: A man from England has become the world's first patient to have a tumour removed through brain surgery with live artificial intelligence assistance. Surgeons at University College London Hospital said the man could have lost his sight without the operation. The AI tool analysed a video feed of the operation and advised surgeons on how to avoid crucial but hidden vessels and nerves in the brain. It allowed them to safely remove as much of the tumour as possible. Closing arguments are due to be heard on Thursday in the US trial of Lindsay Clancy, a Massachusetts mother charged with murdering her three young children. Here's Shaima Khalil.
24: Prosecutors say Ms. Clancy deliberately sent her husband out to get dinner, calculated how long he'd be gone, and used that time to strangle the children before attempting to take her own life. The defense says she was suffering from postpartum psychosis after repeatedly seeking help, reporting suicidal thoughts, and warning that she had considered harming her children. This case has shocked America. Supporters say a seriously ill mother was failed by the medical system. Others argue sympathy for Lindsay Clancy has overshadowed the deaths of the three children. A murder conviction would mean life in prison without parole.
1: Shaima Khalil reporting. BBC News. A second person has died after a man drove a car into a

0: previous government in Colombia. Yayoi Kusama, the Japanese avant-garde artist known for her colourful polka dot imagery and mirror installations, has died at the age of 97. Her life was marked by constant struggles with mental health. Will Leonardo assesses her legacy.
1: Yayoi Kusama's colourful paintings and sculptures are among the most instantly recognisable in the world of art. Known for her signature polka dots, pumpkins and light installations, her works have become a pop culture sensation, attracting long queues at galleries across the globe and huge price tags. Commercial success and widespread recognition came later in life, although she was a leading force in the 1960s New York art scene. Her style influenced and, she said, was heavily borrowed by an array of her then better-known male contemporaries, including Andy Warhol. Kusama's creative process emerged from a tortured relationship with her mental health. She suffered obsessive thoughts and hallucinations from a young age and spent half of her life living in a Japanese psychiatric institution as a voluntary patient.
0: A major study of a group of bats that can live for decades has revealed their biological secrets of longevity and disease resistance. Myotis, or mouse-eared bats, which are found all around the world, have evolved ways to fight off viruses without being made sick. In a study published in the journal Nature, scientists pinpointed the genes responsible. That's the latest BBC News.
2: Hello, you're listening to the newsroom from the BBC World Service with me, Ankur Desai. Welcome to the programme. More than 1,300 people are still missing in Nepal and across the border in Tibet after devastating floods. The Nepalese army is deploying 2,000 troops for search and rescue operations. At least 160 people are confirmed to have been killed in Nepal. Video footage shows floodwater surging through populated areas with people fleeing uphill in terror. Entire villages, roads, bridges and power stations have been swept away. These two survivors spoke of their ordeal.
3: My family members were swept away by the flood in front of my eyes. My father, my mother, sister and her kids are all swept away. They could not escape the flood. There was no chance at all.
4: Me and my mother were together while trying to escape. I saved my mother by pulling her hand. Before that, I had given my phone to my sister to remain safe and contact for help. But she is not reachable now. The mobile is switched off. I am worried she must be swept away.
2: In China, the authorities have confirmed three deaths so far. I asked our correspondent Laura Becker, who's in Beijing.
5: Well, first of all, we've heard from the Chinese state media saying that 558 people are currently missing. 260 of those are foreigners. Within the last hour, we've heard from the foreign ministry who say that those foreigners are both tourists and those who were making a pilgrimage from Nepal into Tibet. We're not sure which part of the journey they were on. When it comes to those managed to be rescued, they have managed to rescue two people, but they have confirmed that three people have died. Rescue efforts are being severely hampered. We are told that they are facing major challenges, and that includes the Chinese People's Liberation Army, it includes the Air Force, and a number of very experienced rescue teams. Experienced rescue teams have made their way onto the ground. We know 141 are at Girong Port. That is the building that, if you've been watching the footage, that is the building that is absolutely swamped by a torrent of water that comes crashing through the V-shaped valley, washing away buildings and even trucks. And you see hundreds of people fleeing for their lives. It is proving very difficult to get there. The other issue for rescuers is that there seems to be an unstable lake that's formed further up the valley. They are worried that it will too wash down the valley and then sweep away rescue teams. So they're trying to stabilise that, an extremely difficult operation.
2: When Nepal are deploying their army, what are the Chinese authorities doing on their side?
5: I think when it comes to the Chinese authorities, they're saying that they are deploying every possible resource. We know this is coming from the top down. Within hours of this disaster, President Xi Jinping had urged his orders. But I think it's also worth pointing out this is one of the most controlled areas in China. It is very difficult for us to get information about what is happening at the border. That is because you need a special permit to go there, and certainly foreign media are not allowed. So when it comes to that trickle of information making its way through, we're completely reliant on Chinese state media. We have

0: I've seen that helicopters are in the air, drones are in the air, trying to assess the region and trying to see if there are any survivors and to see if they can get their rescue teams in safely.
1: And just finally, Laura, any help from abroad that the Chinese authorities may be getting or any of the rescue teams in that area?
0: No, it doesn't look like the Chinese authorities need international help. They are extremely experienced in this area, but they do say 100 Chinese nationals are missing in Nepal, so they may offer some help to the Nepalese side. And in terms of the 260 foreigners that are missing on this side, on the Chinese side, they say they will work with governments to identify those missing.
1: Laura Bicker there. Well, the disaster has prompted scientists to warn that more monitoring of glacial activity in remote areas is necessary to mitigate the effects of such events in the future. Farooq Azam is a glacial specialist at the International Centre for Integrated Mountain Development in Kathmandu. He told my colleague Ann Soy why this region in particular is so prone to natural disasters.
2: So there are multiple factors because climate change is, of course, playing its role. The region warming in the Himalaya is more than global warming because we have steep topography that traps more energy, and local warming as a result is more than the global warming. So that means the cryospheric component like glaciers, snow and permafrost, they are more vulnerable. And also topography is very steep. So everything is hanging at a steep gradient. And the area is also active tectonically, so there are some movements like earthquake. So altogether, these are more active in the Himalayan context, and this is the result which is coming in terms of disasters in this region.
3: You talk about the terrain, the way it is steep, and therefore, is it possible to have warnings for this kind of occurrence?
2: When something like this is happening, so in that case, because of steep gradient, the downstream communities get very little time because anything happening up there comes down very quickly and the reaction time or the response time is very less.
3: In 2021, when talking about similar devastation in Uttarakhand in India, you said that there were more than 50,000 glaciers in the Himalayas and the Hindu Kush region and that only a handful of these were being monitored. Is that still the case today?
2: We have a large number of glaciers, of course, around more than 50,000. And currently in the Himalayan belt, we have observations from 38 glaciers only. And out of these 38, we have continuous monitoring of around 20 glaciers at the moment. So the situation is, of course, compared to the Alps or other region, is very, very bad because we don't have a lot of data to understand these glaciers compared to other glaciers where we have a lot of data and better understanding. So yes, so situation has improved since 2021, but still we have a long way to go and we have to monitor larger scale this region.
3: Are we seeing these events more frequently occurring?
2: Yes, so this is very much visible. The sources and the triggers may be different from one disaster to other disaster, but one thing is very certain that the frequency of such disasters is increasing and also the magnitude, both are increasing. And of course, when we talk about the disaster, we are talking about the impact of a hazard. The local infrastructure development, all those things, they are also playing a big role. So we have more frequency and magnitude in the same decade we have noticed.
3: What can be done then to keep people safe?
2: So we need to invest more in monitoring of these cryospheric components and then develop more early warning systems. And perhaps we need to rethink about the policy for infrastructure and settlement of any other development in the mountain region. With these precautions, I would say we can mitigate the impact of such disasters.
1: That's glacial specialist Farooq Azam. The 9/11 attacks were the single biggest terror incident ever to take place on American soil. Now, more than a quarter of a century later, one of the main ringleaders, Khalid Sheikh Mohammed, has been scheduled to stand trial in June 2028. He's accused of directing the plot to crash hijacked airliners into the World Trade Center, the Pentagon and other sites in 2001. Last year, a federal appeals court rejected an agreement that would have allowed him to plead guilty without receiving the death penalty. The newsroom's Richard Hamilton reports.
4: Khalid Sheikh Mohammed is a Kuwaiti-born Pakistani militant known by more than 50 pseudonyms and was the former head of propaganda for Al-Qaeda. He was also considered one of Osama bin Laden's top lieutenants. In the final 9/11 Commission report in 2004, he was named as the principal architect of the attacks. Khalid Sheikh Mohammed is accused of conceiving the idea of training pilots to fly into the buildings and taking those plans to Osama bin Laden. While bin Laden led the plot and provided the finance, Mohammed is accused of providing operational support, selecting the targets, and arranging travel for the hijackers. In 2003, he was captured in Rawalpindi in Pakistan in a joint operation by the CIA and Pakistani intelligence. He was then imprisoned in secret CIA facilities for 3 years before being transferred to the US military base at Guantanamo Bay, where he remains today. Khalid Sheikh Mohammed was first charged with war crimes and murder back in 2008. So why has it taken so long for him to stand trial?
5: 20 years after the 9/11 terror attacks on America, which killed nearly 3,000 people, the man who's thought to have...
4: A BBC News report from 2021. The trial was set for that year, but subsequently delayed by the COVID pandemic and further lengthy plea deal negotiations.
5: It's their 42nd appearance, and the judge is the eighth to have presided over the case, which has been bogged down for years.
4: His lawyers say his confessions were gained under torture by methods including waterboarding more than 180 times and being deprived of sleep for 7.5 days, during much of which he was forced to stand up. In 2008, the then head of the CIA, Michael Hayden, admitted that waterboarding had been used on Mohammed. The suspect also claimed he was not given access to a lawyer and was kept naked for more than a month during his isolation and questioned by an unusual number of female handlers.
1: That report from Richard Hamilton. You're listening to the newsroom from the BBC World Service. A man here in London has become the first person in the world to have a brain tumour removed via AI-assisted surgery. Without the operation, 48-year-old Rhys Hibbert could have lost his sight. The AI tool analysed a video feed of the operation as it happened and advised surgeons on how to avoid crucial but hidden vessels and nerves in the brain. It allowed them to safely remove as much of the tumour as possible. The neurosurgeon, Dr. Danielle Khan, carried out the operation and joins me live now. Doctor, just talk us through first up how the AI tech helped you remove the tumour.
6: Thank you. Just to start, and first and foremost, I want to make clear that we were in control during this entire operation. And this AI tool, as you say, was just an assistant. The way it works is it's been trained on hundreds of videos by a big team of surgeons and engineers. And what it's been trained to do is recognize those life and sight sustaining structures. So as we're operating, it sees what we see and highlights on the operating screen where these structures should, or it thinks they are located in. And so ultimately the goal of this is that it assists surgeons in making this operation safer and also improves training for those who are still learning. So we're very excited to finally see it hit the operating room after almost 10 years in development.
1: And how have you and the other doctors been able to adapt to this technology in order to help it assist you in your work?
6: Well, we had a big lead up to this trial. So we had, years of simulated studies, surveys with surgeons all around the country and the world. We worked with a team of designers and engineers to make sure that we get the information balanced just right. As you can imagine, the operating room is a stressful place with a lot of things going on. And so you have to be very careful when you add any new tools that it's more helpful than it is could be harmful. So we did a lot of careful design. We had a lot of safeguards and handrails up for these first few cases. And thankfully it went well.
1: And in the future, do you think that this sort of technology, AI-specific technology, could help with more kinds of surgery in the future?
6: Absolutely. It's already being used in some other fields. So general surgery, so for things like gallbladders, and I think even appendix and bowel cancer. So this is the first application in brain surgery, and I'm sure many other surgical specialties will follow suit.
1: And just finally, just to reiterate what you said at the start, this is something that was used to assist you. So the surgeon still retains full control of the operation.
6: Absolutely. It's very much a tool made by surgeons for surgeons, with the ultimate goal of making our surgery safer and more effective. So we retain control and intend to for the foreseeable future.
1: Okay, excellent stuff. Congratulations to you and your team. And yeah, we look forward to hearing more about how technology is assisting in such brilliant life-saving and life-changing operations. That's neurosurgeon Dr. Daniel Kahn there. Now, in just over a week's time in Germany, a political party that wants to cut public funding for art it sees as anti-German and teach children less about Hitler could soon take power in an eastern state. Regional governments hold significant power in the country, including running their culture and education systems. And by the 7th of September, the state of Saxony-Anhalt could be under the control of the far-right Alternative für Deutschland party. Our Berlin correspondent Jessica Parker sent this report.
7: A crowd cheers at an Alternative für Deutschland rally in the town of Querfurt. It's here in the region of Saxony-Anhalt that the far-right party is aiming to take power at a state level for the very first time. Among the hundreds and hundreds of people who are here at this event is a man who is enthusiastically waving around a large German flag, the black, red and gold. Now Germany, traditionally not really seen as a flag-waving country, but one of the things the AfD is pushing at this election is the idea of national pride. The party here essentially claims that Germany's too consumed by its Nazi past, and that's eroded the country's confidence.
8: Der Zweite Weltkrieg geht uns nichts mehr an.
9: The Second World War has nothing to do with us anymore. That's gone.
7: Gerd is a 70-year-old AfD supporter. Attached to his mobility scooter is a small, frayed German flag.
9: We have to look out for ourselves, for our times, finally becoming the German people we once were, the land of poets and thinkers.
8: Das Land der Dichter und Denker.
10: Und was sagst du?
11: Nein!
10: Was?
11: Ist das etwa unsere Jukebox?
7: But today's German culture is also in the AfD's sights. Actors rehearse at a local theatre. The plot, a modern German twist on Romeo and Juliet.
10: Was?
11: Du spürst das doch auch!
10: Nein!
7: This playhouse, like most in Germany, is heavily state-funded. But the AfD has pledged, in its election plans, to defund what it calls anti-German art.
12: How can somebody say it's not German enough, and what does it mean?
7: Frank Martin Widmeier is the director at Eisleben Theatre.
12: This is playing with Nazi propaganda again.
7: Really?
12: Yes,
7: you think that?
12: Yes, definitely. They are reproducing this kind of propaganda to threaten people.
13: But the AfD are saying that German memory culture, they think it's sort of turned into a guilt complex.
12: You don't have to feel guilty, especially not born after the Second World War, but you have to deal with all of that to make it never happen again. That's part of our DNA in Germany.
7: I'm stood in a huge cemetery in the capital of Saxony-Anhalt, Magdeburg. It's raining, and I'm looking at rows and rows of German war graves. It's more than 80 years since the end of World War II. What you have now, today, in this election, is a political battle over German memory culture, a core part of this country's identity. Memory culture is the commitment to face up to the Holocaust, to Nazi crimes. But in this region, the AfD wants schools to focus less on that era. Back at the rally in Querfurt, I grab a word with the AfD's lead man in the state, Ulrich Siegmund. What do you say to people who would say your push for a more patriotic vision of Germany, in some cases, amounts to downplaying the Nazi past of this country?
14: It's the most normal thing in the world, in almost every country of the world, that people are proud of their own country, proud of their culture, their heritage. In this country, though, that's unfortunately not the case anymore, and we want to get that back.
7: A party long accused of dangerous revisionism claims to champion a new patriotism.
1: Jessica Parker reporting. Now, what if bats could help us fight cancer and other diseases? Well, a group of scientists in the US believe they could. A major study of a species of bat that can live for decades has revealed some of the biological secrets behind its longevity and resistance to disease. Experiments on tissue samples from mouse-eared bats found that when their cells were exposed to damage, the animals displayed an ultra-efficient ability to either repair the affected cells or destroy them altogether. My colleague Emma Barnett spoke to Professor Kate Jones, a bat expert at University College London.
15: Bats are absolutely amazing. It's not just this bat, but I think in bats in general, hold some really interesting clues for how we could live healthier and longer lives. We think that the ability to fly presents bats a really big problem because it's really energetically expensive and it causes lots and lots of damage to their cells, and lots of broken bits of DNA end up in their cells. We think bats have evolved to kind of deal with these bits of DNA in their cells while they don't expect it. And so they've developed new mechanisms to deal with that. So to repair DNA quickly, to suppress their immune systems a little bit so that they don't, you know, have a whole body reaction to having an infection. So they just target that to where it's needed. So this means that as a kind of byproduct of them being really good at repairing DNA, that they live extraordinarily long lives. And also they're incredibly good at dealing with infections like viruses.
16: So this major study, I mean, it's talking about meiosis bats, which are apparently found all around the world, or referred to as a mouse-eared bat. How could we or scientists look at their abilities and what they've evolved to do to potentially help humans? How do you make that journey across?
15: Yeah, I think it's a journey that's only just beginning. So I think we really don't know how to do that precisely, but the kind of adaptations which these bats show, not just these bats, but a lot of different species, they show lots and lots of different ways of attacking viruses, for example. Some species, they have systems which are always on. So they have these antivirals which are immediately produced so that they can tackle diseases, you know, in their cells right there and then. And perhaps we could use some of that information to develop new antivirals to attack viruses, for example. And the way that they
16: also
15: suppress...
16: Well, I was going to say also the fact that we live with cancer so much amongst us.
15: Exactly, and the same mechanisms which repair DNA and destroy cells which are a bit odd, that you know, that are malfunctioning, are the same mechanisms that the bats are using to repair DNA and to clean out their cells. So, you know, understanding how they do that better would be really amazing way of thinking about tackling cancer. And in some ways, we do it already in our modern way of dealing with disease. So like COVID, for example, you had those remdesivir antiviral injections if you got it and you were particularly vulnerable. Well, that's a really rapid antiviral, which the bats can do. Lots of species can do that. There's loads of things we could learn from them. It's just amazing.
1: That was Professor Kate Jones, a bat expert at University College London. A reminder of our top story before we go. The Nepali army has deployed some 2,000 troops to search for people missing after the devastating flash floods in Nepal. Around 1,300 are still unaccounted for both sides of the border. 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From me, Ankur Desai and the team.
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0: Coming up next on Business Daily, he was once China's richest man with a personal fortune in excess of $45 billion and the man behind an Asian record transfer fee for a footballer who would attend events in a gold buckle belt. He now faces life in prison. So on Power Players, we're looking at Hui Kai-yen and Evergrande's extraordinary rise and fall and asking why it still casts a shadow over the global economy today.
1: BBC News with Chris Aldridge. The Nepali army has deployed 2,000 military personnel to search for those missing after massive flash floods hit the north of the country. Around 160 people have died in Nepal and more than 800 people are missing, many of them tourists. A whistleblower has warned that plans to heavily restrict children's usage of Facebook and Instagram as part of a multi-billion dollar US court settlement by the tech giant Meta won't make young people safer online. A man from England has become the world's first patient to have a tumour removed through brain surgery with live artificial intelligence assistance. The AI tool analysed a video feed of the operation as it happened and advised surgeons on how to avoid crucial but hidden vessels and nerves in the brain. The government of Papua New Guinea is debating the results of an independence referendum held by its autonomous Bougainville region, potentially paving the way for the creation of a new country. The non-binding referendum saw around 98% of people in Bougainville vote to break away from PNG 7 years ago. A second person has died after a man drove a car into a crowd in Caen in northwest France. Several others remain in a critical condition. Witnesses say the suspect deliberately ploughed into pedestrians near the city's train station after a fight in a local bar. A major study of a group of bats that can live for decades has revealed their biological secrets of longevity and disease resistance. Myotis, or mouse-eared bats, which are found all around the world, have evolved ways to fight off viruses without being made sick. Yayoi Kusama, the Japanese avant-garde artist known for her colourful polka dot imagery and mirror installations, has died at the age of 97. During her six-decade career between Japan and the US, she explored visual art, performance and poetry. BBC News.
0: He was once China's richest man with a personal fortune in excess of $45 billion and someone who played poker with the biggest names in Chinese business, bought a footballer for an Asian record transfer fee and attended events in a luxury belt with a gold buckle. He now faces life in prison. So today on Power Players from Business Daily, the spectacular rise and incredible implosion of Hui Kai-yen and his Evergrande property empire and how their story still weighs on the global economy. Yeah, welcome back to the programme. I'm Will Bain here at BBC HQ in the UK.
2: And I'm in another BBC studio, Rahul Tandon, here in the north of England.
0: And joining us from Beijing today to work through this extraordinary story is Jennifer Pak, China correspondent for our colleagues at NPR in the United States. Thanks for being with us, Jennifer.
3: Thanks for having me.
0: This story's really got a bit of everything, isn't it?
3: Yeah, it's sexy, isn't it? Real estate has never been this sexy.
0: Yes, it's certainly got glitz, glamour, collapse. It's also, Rahul, got a good deal of personal hubris in it, but also really big business consequences, not just in China, but actually around the world still.
2: I think huge. The story of our time for all three of us has been the growth of China's economy. It is extraordinary, isn't it? I was looking at some figures. In 1974, China, 2% of global output, now 22%. It has driven the global economy over the past two decades. So when things go wrong in China, wherever you're listening to this at home, it has an impact on your economy and your life as well.
0: Yeah, Jennifer, but why don't we start by going backwards a little bit, if we can, right back to the start. Hui Kai-yen, you followed his career throughout. Tell us a bit about him, where he came from.
3: So Hui Kai-yen, that's the Cantonese romanization of his name, but he's also known here in the mainland as Xu Jiaying. He came from the countryside. He went from rags to riches and became one of the wealthiest men in the country. In 1996, he founded this company, Evergrande. And at that time, it was the start of the housing boom. China's economy was really starting to shift from a fully state-planned economy to a more mixed one. And part of that was allowing people to buy private property. And at the time, investment options were quite limited. And a lot of people just felt this was a safe bet. And from there on, we went on for decades decades, up until 2021, where the prices only went up and everybody, whether they were home builders, home buyers, overseas bondholders, everybody bought into this idea that home prices only went up.
0: And Rahul, he was the type of person that they wanted in modern China too, the type of businessman they wanted, a kind of rags to riches kind of.
2: I think that's the story of him, isn't it? You know, we love that story of the person who comes from that background, difficult background, which he did. He was brought up by his grandmother, wasn't he? His father was a woodcutter. He worked in the steel industry himself. How does somebody like that go to be China's richest man? It is an incredible story. You need huge determination. You need charisma in a country like China. You need to be pretty political as well and be able to get on with some of the people who are running the country. And he did all of those things. And we wanted to get a little insight into what he was like. So I've been speaking to someone who knew him pretty well, Desmond Shum, who with his wife was also a property developer in China.
4: He's gregarious, adventurous, easy to go along with. My ex-wife, Whitney, met him for the first time for lunch. He took her to a jewelry shop and tried to give her £1 million ring. Just on the first meeting.
2: Wow. Wow. So he was somebody who made money, came from a humble background, and he liked to enjoy it.
4: Definitely, it's personal vanity. Also, to tell the world, I have made it, I have money.
2: And he did have money, didn't he? He was incredibly successful for a period of time. From your meetings with him, what was it that drove that success?
4: I think right from the beginning, his appetite to take risks is tremendous. The willingness to bet it all on the table all the time, it's something not many people are willing to do.
2: He liked to bet, didn't he? He was involved in those big poker games. Did you ever witness any of those?
4: Oh, I was on the poker game with him on a jet. I'm not really a poker player, but they seem to be like on it all the time.
2: What was it about that? Was it the thrill?
4: It's the thrill, and also it's opportunity to build relationships. So it depends on who he's playing with. He may intentionally lose the game. He may forgive the debt.
2: Did you ever beat him?
4: No, I'm not good at it because I'm not a regular player. But I never collected on me.
0: A bit of a gambler, guys. That seems important to this story.
2: Yeah, I think so. I think so. But, you know, if you want to build up a business empire,
0: You've got to have a bit of bravery.
2: Well, you have to take risks, don't you, Jennifer? That's how you build up businesses. Any business has to take risks. The problem was, at the end, did he take too many, I suppose? But he was not the only Chinese business figure like that. Many of them who came up, Jack Ma created huge risks, came from a similar poor background as well, didn't he, Jennifer?
3: Absolutely. I mean, China's economy at that time was in desperate need. Like, many sectors were not fully developed. And real estate, though, has a special place in China's economy because it had linked to so many other industries that it hinged off of it. So you had construction, and it was a major private employer of all of these new graduates coming out of college. And everybody needed property, because if you were a man, if you wanted to be an eligible bachelor for marriage, you had to save up money to go and buy a property. You needed it if you want your kids to go to a good school. And so they kept buying in these areas that Evergrande was building, in these small counties and these smaller places. And he got prime property. He got the prime land. And, you know, this was also funded by the fact that tax dollars were going to the central government. So the local governments were really dependent on land sales to these real estate developers to fund their own projects. So there was a huge vicious cycle that everyone was fueling. And so the banks kept lending, the real estate developers kept borrowing at a cheap rate, and everyone was just on this joyride, and they thought it would go on forever.
0: It was, all of them thought, as Jennifer said, a cycle that they thought everybody in that cycle would benefit in. This is how Mr. Hui laid it out himself in a speech at the China Charity Awards ceremony in 2018.
5: So everything I and Evergrande have was given by the party, given by the state, and given by society. Remembering the source of all the water, we must give back to society. We must actively undertake social responsibility, and we must help more of those who need help. We must, in accordance with the law and regulations, and with single-minded focus and conscientiousness, do a good job running our own enterprise, make our own enterprise bigger and stronger, and create more wealth for society, pay more taxes to the state, create more employment for society. This is the best way to give back to society.
0: So there was the pitch, and yet we go from that speech, Mr. Hui and Evergrande riding high in a couple of short years, to this.
6: Evergrande Group, one of this country's largest real estate developers,
7: is in deep financial trouble.
8: Ordered to liquidate by a court in Hong Kong.
9: There's been no let-up in markets in Asia as the collapse of Chinese property giant Evergrande unfolds. Shares
10: in China, thousands of apartments stand empty and unfinished. Entire neighborhoods deserted mid-construction. And the man who built many of these ghost cities?
7: Hui Kaiyan, once Asia's richest man, is sentenced to life in prison in China.
11: Roughly 5 years after the company's collapse sent shockwaves through China's economy.
0: Life comes at you fast, I think the kids say, Jenna, don't they? You started explaining this, and we touched on the risk, the gamble, if you were being less generous, that you'd like to take, and you were talking about this. People were starting to see already, right, this almost become a bit of a borrowing arms race.
3: Yeah, I mean, Evergrande didn't do anything different from other real estate developers, mind you, even other big companies. It just kept borrowing cheap credit to fuel its expansion, and the only difference was that Evergrande was far more brazen about it. It wasn't just spending on real estate. They were buying up EV companies, a water bottling company, a football club, and also, building Fairyland theme parks to rival Disneyland.
2: Everyone likes a bit of Disneyland, don't they? Should we explain to people how it worked in China? Because companies like Evergrande would borrow some capital, then they would go and buy land, wouldn't they, from a lot of those regional governments, put a foundation down. At that point, people start giving them money because they give them deposits. You then hire people to start constructing the site. People are then taking mortgages. Before it's completed the construction, they've got their mortgage and they're beginning to pay for it. From a very small return, you've suddenly made a lot of money. You take that money from that one and you go somewhere else.
3: Yeah, and the down payments were no small changes. It was 30% up to 50%, I've talked to people. And by the way, while we said they were building somewhat affordable homes, they needed the bank of mom and dad and grandma and grandpa to help them put this down payment. So people put their entire life savings into these properties. It was incredible, but because culturally there was this thing that people thought it was a safe bet, that there is a physical structure I am investing in, that they decided that housing was a good bet.
2: And so we have this incredible situation that Jennifer's talking about there, where people are pouring money into the housing market. And it is something that President Xi begins to get worried about, because he is worried about the speculation that is going on in the property market. And he made that very clear when he addressed the party conference in October 2017.
12: We must uphold the principle that homes are for living in, not for speculation, and accelerate the establishment of housing system with multiple sources of supply, multiple channels of support, and both renting and buying, so that everyone has a place to live.
2: So that was President Xi there warning about the problems in the property market, and it gets so much worse because by the end, Evergrande owes $300 billion.
0: So, Rahul, when and how does the music stop?
2: The music really begins to stop in August 2020, when the Central Bank of China, along with the Ministry of Housing, so they come up with this policy which clamped down on the liquidity and the leverage that all these property companies have put in place to try and keep building and building and building. Because they have to keep building, because if they don't, that is when the debt begins to mount up and continues to mount up. And so that is the moment where we begin to see cracks appearing in the great Chinese property story.
3: And even leading up to this point, we had periodically heard of what they called lanweilou, so rotten tail buildings. These were developers had just suddenly ran out of money. They couldn't pay the workers, and then construction stopped. And so these homeowners would protest, they would complain to the local officials, but that was always kind of batted away as, this is just bad apple. This was a one-off, let's say. But you consistently heard it, that there was such a phrase. And then we went up to 2020.
0: So all the questions start. We go through a deadline there in late 2021 where people are expecting payments back for a load of those things, and it doesn't happen. It leads to something pretty rare in China, protests like these outside Evergrande's then HQ in Shenzhen.
13: If I can't get my money back, I'm going to jump off your building and die right here.
14: We small business owners can't survive much longer. We need to pay the bank hundreds of thousands a month. We can't hold on much longer.
0: Do you remember that period, Jennifer, covering that?
3: Yeah, it was incredible because people plopped their family's life savings. I had interviewed this guy who was an artist. He wasn't earning a ton. He felt obligated to continue to pay his mortgage off, even though the whole building had stopped construction. There was no work being done. And he survived off of potatoes for 72 days just so he can make the payments for a long time until this happened. And then it kind of like something went off in his brain and he said, hang on, this is not a me problem. This is a systemic problem.
0: You're listening to Power Players on Business Daily from the BBC World Service. I'm Will Bain, and alongside NPR's China correspondent Jennifer Pak and Raoul Tandon, we are looking at the collapse of the Chinese property firm Evergrande and the impact it's still having on the world's second largest economy. So there we go, kind of slow motion collapse. And actually from that moment that we were talking about there, it sort of really drags on, doesn't it, for another couple of years where lots of failed deals, failed attempts to resurrect this company, to save it, to restructure its debts until in 2024, a court in Hong Kong officially winds the company up, shares are delisted in 2025. And we get last week's news of Mr. Hui eventually being sentenced to prison. The impact, though, and this is where it turns global, I think, the story, doesn't it, as well, guys, still very much being felt to absolutely everything, right? You name it within the Chinese economy almost. Ironically, bar exports, it seems to have had an impact.
3: Well, absolutely, because Evergrande itself, it had invested in so many other sectors. Everything was hinged off of it, right? Everyone was benefiting from this real estate boom, the construction sector, all of the raw materials, everything. And what about furniture? If people are not buying as many homes, then the furniture companies had collapsed. So everyone is struggling.
2: And Jennifer hit the nail on the head there, because consumption has gone down in China. And that is the big problem at the moment. If your main asset goes down, you are worried about the future, you do not spend as much. Why does the US economy keep growing? Because people keep spending there. In China, they're not spending. Now, if people are not going to spend there, well, they need to get money in, so they're going to export more and more to the world, and that causes problems of companies based outside China.
0: Yeah, absolutely.
3: Yeah, and it's angering a lot of trade partners. So even if they were friendly, so other than the US and say EU countries, there are also, for example, Mexico, Russia, Indonesia, they're starting to slap tariffs on Chinese exports because that's damaging their own domestic industries, because for a lot of Chinese manufacturers, they can't find enough of a market domestically, so they're heading out.
0: It takes us to kind of one of the key questions now then, doesn't it? I thought, I don't know whether you guys agree, when I saw the sentence come through, life in prison for Mr. Hui, that seemed to me that it was so severe that there was clearly a message behind it. The Chinese government trying to say with that, we're drawing a line under this. This will never happen again. We've got to get confidence back into those people that you were just talking about spending. Does it do it, do you think?
3: Well, you have to understand that Evergrande was not the only company that had declared bankruptcy. Many other major real estate firms had also been going down. And so they needed, you know, it was just that Hui Kaiyan was the face of China's excessive growth. He became that symbolism. In fact, there's a little meme online which shows that he was running very happily down, I don't know, some street, and his tie was kind of, you know, whipping in the wind. His dark jet black hair was like flowing in the wind. And then contrasting to when he was sentenced in the court, he had full on white hair in this navy blue prison garb standing next to two police officers. The contrast cannot be more stark, and people are supposed to take away that hubris, of course, will catch up to you. And secondly, that home prices do indeed come down.
2: It's a difficult one, isn't it, Will? Because clearly he has become the face of the problem. He is seen by the government. They want to pin it on him. He was responsible for it with those other companies. But I think a lot of people inside China will still be asking questions of the government. Did they act too slowly? Why did they allow this to grow so quickly? And also the auditors, the people who are looking over the books of companies like Evergrande as well. So clearly it's part of tackling the problem, but the fundamental problem that was there, Does that still remain?
0: Yeah, questions that will ultimately only be answered, won't they, by actions going forward. And you can follow those with us here, not just on Business Daily, but on World Business Report as well. Big thanks to Jennifer and Rahul, who've been with us today. Big thanks to you for listening as well. If you don't already, please do subscribe to the podcast. You'll never miss an episode. And while you're there, if you get a chance to give us a 5-star review, even write something nice about the programme, what you like, what you'd like to hear, it really does help other people find it. But thanks so much for listening to Power Players from Business Daily.
15: Hello, you're listening to the BBC World Service, and this is Witness History with me, Jen Dale. I'm taking you back more than 30 years when a hurricane hit several islands in the Caribbean, causing widespread devastation.
16: Hurricane Lewis, one of the strongest to hit the Caribbean in recent years, has killed at least 13 people and left thousands homeless. One of the worst affected islands is Antigua, where the authorities have declared a state of emergency.
15: It's the 4th of September, 1995, and 22-year-old Eli Fuller is staying with his dad and stepmom in Hodges Bay on the tropical island of Antigua. There's a beautiful long beach, coconut trees and boats in the harbour, a paradise dream. But a storm that's been brewing in the Atlantic for the last few days is gathering strength. Eli's family is no stranger to hurricanes on the island. His dad went through Hurricane Dog in 1950, the most severe on record in Antigua and Barbuda at the time.
17: When he built the house, he made sure it was solid. And so down below was concrete blocks and limestone. Upstairs was wood, but it was significant timbers and there were hurricane clips everywhere. These are little galvanized bits of metal that you would screw into two different pieces of joining timber just to make sure everything holds together in a big storm. And so we had lots. He actually had some custom-made stainless steel, almost like straps, on all the big corners of the roof. I think he was always anticipating a storm like Lewis.
15: As the Weather Channel's documentary, Hurricanes 95, Season on Edge, later shows, he is right too.
18: During the last week of August, four storms were churning in the Atlantic. One of the four, Luis, was destined to become the first real destructive hurricane of the season.
15: Newspapers report nervous islanders boarding up buildings and frightened tourists jamming airports trying to leave the Caribbean ahead of it coming. But Eli's dad is one step ahead.
17: Every year at the beginning of hurricane season, he would frequently go to the airport and go up into the meteorological office and check out these sort of printed bits of paper showing a satellite image of the Atlantic Ocean. So we knew quite a bit before Hurricane Lewis that something was coming.
15: And it's not just their house they have to worry about.
17: We're fishermen as well, so we had two boats. You know, we had to move the boats. You try and put them up into the mangrove area. And so that's what we were doing up until the afternoon before the storm hit. We had seen before sunset some big rollers coming on the north side of Antigua, big waves breaking on the offshore reefs. And, you know, there was no doubt we were in for a bit of a ride, but, you know, none of us had ever experienced anything like that.
15: Joining Eli with his parents in the house to ride out the storm are his two sisters, his girlfriend, and singer Eddie Grant, his dad's friend, who happens to be on the island doing work for his record label. They all hunker down in a ground floor room. There's nothing more they can do but wait for the hurricane to hit.
17: We all packed in there. We had lots of water. We had candles. We had flashlights. We had a cooler. But we lost electricity pretty early on. With all the windows closed, boarded up, you couldn't see what was happening outside. It was also pitch black. The roof separating downstairs from upstairs is wooden, and it was just like planks. So the acoustics, we could still hear so much what was going on outside, and it sounded like there was a 747 parked on the roof with the engines flat out. You had to speak really loudly for people to hear you because it was just so loud outside. You know, every once in a while something would hit the side of the house. You have no idea of what it was. I honestly was very frightened that the whole top of the house, the roof and the top floor was just gonna just like twist off. It was just gonna break off like a bottle cap, you know, just, you know, I just couldn't imagine that anything would survive what we were hearing outside. It's deadly outside, you know what I mean? So you just sit there and wait. That was definitely the longest night of my life, I think.
19: Its winds reached a maximum of 140 miles per hour and remained at that peak value over the next 2 days.
20: The authorities in Antigua and Barbuda have declared a state of emergency.
21: Construction is put at £200 million, with two-thirds of the island's buildings either damaged or destroyed.
15: But Eli's house isn't one of those destroyed, thanks to his dad's measures. The same can't be said for their garden.
17: My stepmom, when she looked outside, she immediately started crying because she had spent years, you know, making this beautiful garden with palm trees and bougainvillea, hibiscus, and she fed hummingbirds, and there were dead birds on the ground right there outside the door when we opened up, dead birds sitting in puddles of water, and there was just no garden left, you know. We went to go and look for Dad's boat. We found it. It had pulled two anchors and was now on land up in the mangroves. All the mangroves looked dead, and the coral reefs, there was coral all over the shoreline. So environmentally and ecologically, it was a huge hit. It was a really, really huge hit. The reefs have never been the same.
15: A National Hurricane Center report states two people died on Antigua. Eli is surprised it isn't more.
17: We were able to turn on a radio. You realize that, yes, Antigua and Barbuda have been hit by a bomb, but there wasn't a great loss of life. And to this day, I just don't know how that didn't happen. When you see, like, on the walls of the house downstairs, like, all the leaves were almost, like, pressurized into the side of the walls. And I just couldn't believe that people could live through that.
15: Having survived, Eli and his family need to deal with the aftermath. Electricity won't be restored for months.
17: September is one of the most beautiful months of the year in Antigua. And when the winds are light, it's also extremely hot. And you imagine, like, no electricity, so no fans. Forget about air conditioning. Nobody had air conditioning in those days in Antigua anyway. It was so hot, so humid, you couldn't wash your clothes. You had to go and get a bucket from your cistern if you were lucky to have a cistern. That's how you'd wash yourself. There was no storing of food. Canned corned beef, canned sardines, canned tuna fish. That was food for a while.
15: Eli's dad sent him on a special expedition.
17: There was no bread in Antigua because the vessels bringing the flour didn't come in the week before, and they definitely weren't coming that week. But Dad had a good friend called Famous Mauro, who was an Italian who came to Antigua and started a little pizza place in English Harbor. And Mauro, smart guy, he brought his flour from Italy in a container. He was the only person on the island of Antigua who had bread. I had to take the old Series 3 Land Rover, and Eddie Grant joined me, and we drove across the island, like, trees and lampposts and everything all over the road. So it's kind of like a zigzag off-roading adventure. Eddie Grant called me the roller coaster. We rocked up at Famous Mauro's pizzeria and got three loaves of bread that he just made, something I'll never forget, you know. And of course, that drive sort of opened our eyes a little bit more to just how much damage. Beautiful old churches trashed.
15: Antiguan authorities say the hurricane destroyed 75% of homes and set back development of the island by 10 years. It also caused extensive damage to several other islands, including Barbuda and St. Martin, with thousands made homeless. It was the strongest hurricane to make landfall in 1995 and killed a total of 19 people. Eli worries that, unlike his dad, some people aren't ready if it happens again.
17: I just know how bad it can be. I know that steel can be bent. I know that wood that's 8 inches by 8 inches can break. Big fat utility poles are broken like twigs. I know that anything is possible. It is something that you should not ignore. Because that's the thing, you cannot allow house maintenance to not be taken care of. Like, everything has to be 100% in preparation for a storm. You pay a big price for living in paradise.
15: Eli Fuller still lives on Antigua and runs a tour and excursions company. He was speaking to me, Jen Dale, for Witness History.
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1: I'm Amy Eddings. Meta has reached a $17 billion settlement with 47 states in a landmark trial over teen social media addiction. Ohio expects to get more than $319 million from the deal, which also adds new child safety features to Facebook and Instagram. The details on Morning Edition starting at 5 a.m. on WKSU, IdeaStream Public Media.
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22: Good morning. President Trump faces increasing resistance to his threats from foes and allies. What pressure do Republicans face with the elections approaching? It's Morning Edition from NPR News. In court today, Andrew Tate will ask a federal judge to release him on bail. I'm Steve Inskeep.
23: Jaime Martinez, the controversial influencer, is fighting extradition to the UK, where he's facing charges of rape and human trafficking. Also, Senator Ted Cruz wrote a book praising Supreme Court Justice Clarence Thomas. What does it say about Thomas's opinions and Cruz's ambition? It's Thursday, August 27th. Today in 2008, Barack Obama was nominated for president at the Democratic National Convention in Denver, Colorado. News is next.
24: Live from NPR News in Washington, I'm Dave Mattingly. Authorities in Nepal say more than 1,300 people are still missing following yesterday's glacier collapse, flooding, and mudslides. Fast-moving water, mud, and debris tore through streets and submerged buildings, roads, and bridges along the border of Nepal and Tibet. At least 165 people are confirmed dead. Officials say the majority of the missing are foreign tourists. NPR's Jennifer Pack reports on search and rescue efforts in Tibet.
25: Rescue teams have been trying to access the affected area on the Chinese side in Tibet's Jilong County, but the mudslide has cut off roads, power, and communications, according to state-run Xinhua News Agency. Surveillance footage from the Tibetan side showed dozens of people fleeing from a building at the checkpoint. Seconds later, the landslide smashed through, with debris filling the camera view. China tightly restricts foreigners, especially journalists, from accessing Tibet. A state broadcaster, CCTV journalist on the ground, says rain is expected in the next few days, which could hamper the rescue effort. Jennifer Pak, NPR News, Beijing.
24: The man accused of plotting the September 11th terror attacks nearly 25 years ago will go on trial in 2028. A U.S. military judge says Khalid Sheikh Mohammed will stand trial along with three others in June of that year. The start of the trial is 18 months beyond what prosecutors requested. The attacks involving hijacked commercial airliners left nearly 3,000 people dead in New York City, at the Pentagon, and near Shanksville, Pennsylvania. A previous trial date of 2021 never took place. The Centers for Disease Control and Prevention says the number of cases of cyclosporiasis in the U.S. continues to rise. NPR's Yuki Noguchi says more than 17,000 illnesses have been confirmed thus far.
26: This year's spread of cyclospora, which causes diarrhea, dwarfs previous foodborne illness outbreaks from the boar's head listeria outbreak 2 years ago, or the jack-in-the-box E. coli outbreak in the early 1990s. Sandy Eskin is CEO of the advocacy group Stop Foodborne Illness.
27: It's off the charts. I don't think we've ever had an outbreak with this many illnesses.
26: Experts say recent cuts across government to public health and food safety systems, as well as the consolidation of food production, have made it harder to anticipate and respond to outbreaks. Yuki Noguchi, NPR News.
24: A federal judge is declining to order the state of Texas to extradite a U.S. Immigration and Customs Enforcement officer to Minnesota, where he's charged in a shooting. The judge says he could not prevent a county sheriff from releasing ICE officer Christian Castro or force the governor of Texas to sign an extradition warrant. This is NPR News. A federal judge is scheduled to hear arguments today on plans to renovate the Kennedy Center in Washington, D.C., and to return President Trump's name to the building. As NPR's Anastasia Tsioulkis reports, the board of the Performing Arts Center has threatened to tear down the venue.
5: In legal filings ahead of the court hearing, the board called the living memorial to President John F. Kennedy a, quote, embarrassment to the nation's capital, and suggested building an outdoor amphitheater on the site instead. The board is also attempting to add Trump's name on three places at the center, including twice on the entryway. In a statement to NPR, the Kennedy Center press office called the threat of a demolition, quote, a hypothetical scenario. The hearing is part of a federal lawsuit filed by Representative Joyce

0: said the NFL will simply recognize the league's top 88 players as Pro Bowlers. For years, the NFL's best played against a team of college all-stars and later featured the top AFC players against the best of the NFC. I'm Dave Mattingly, NPR News, in Washington.
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2: 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Good morning, I'm Amy Eddings. A Lakewood teenager is facing a felony arson charge for allegedly setting a historic church on fire on Cleveland's east side, destroying the church. Cleveland police say 19-year-old John McManaman was seen on surveillance video entering the vacant Friendship Baptist Church with two friends early Friday morning and leaving a half hour later. Detectives say a photo posted on social media showing the beginnings of a fire inside the church is among the evidence in the case. McManaman's bond was set at $10,000. Cleveland Public Library's unionized workers accepted a new three-year contract, ending nearly a year of negotiations and the threat of a strike. The contract includes a 15% wage increase over the life of the agreement and, for the first time, paid parental leave. CPL's Board of Trustees vote on the tentative deal today. University Hospitals plans to demolish a block of hospital-owned houses on East 115th Street near its main campus in University Circle. The Cuyahoga County Land Bank received a $230,000 state grant in July to demolish 16 structures on UH's behalf. Most are vacant, but two have tenants, including a 16-unit apartment building. And the Guardians rallied past the LA Angels 4-3 for their seventh straight victory. WKSU, it's 5:08.
3: It's Morning Edition from NPR News. I'm A. Martinez in Los Angeles, California.
4: And I'm Steve Inskeep in Washington, D.C. Republicans facing re-election fights this fall are in the position they often face.
3: They would like to appeal to voters, but are chained to a president who does what he wants. Now, so far this week, President Trump has clashed with Iran, China, Canada, and even some members of his own party, fights that emphasize inflation and war.
4: NPR White House correspondent Deepa Shivaram is covering all of this. Good morning.
5: Good morning, Steve.
4: Okay, so what is the president trying to achieve on some of these issues that A just mentioned?
5: Yeah, well, let's look at Iran, for example. This war is about to hit 6 months, right? And it was a conflict that when Trump started, said it would last about 6 weeks. Mm-hmm. This war continues to be unpopular among voters. It's weakened the economy. And Trump's threats against Iran haven't worked. There's no deal. There's no end in sight to this war. And this has led to a different approach the administration is trying to take, where Trump is now threatening sanctions against Iran and other countries that do business with Iran, which includes China. Trump's under a lot of pressure to end this war, and he's running out of time before the midterms. But what's unclear is how these sanction threats might get applied and how seriously countries like China take them in the next couple of months. And then, you know, you also mentioned Canada. There's a tariff fight going on with Canada this week. Curious move from Trump when high prices are already top of mind for voters this year. Trump's tariff tactics aren't new, but it's reignited tensions with an ally, and it's likely to increase prices even more for Americans.
4: Okay, so then relate all of that to the midterm elections, which are coming in November, and early voting is not so far away, really.
5: You're right. So with the tariffs on Canada, that led to some Republicans who are running in some really tight elections, like Senator Susan Collins in Maine, to distance herself from Trump, say that these tariffs are a mistake. And Trump recently also announced that the U.S., this is a different move, would import more beef from abroad. That was an effort to try and lower the cost of beef, which has increased in part because of the war. And the White House is trying to say that this decision is a big win, but it got immediate pushback from Republicans senators in states like Montana and Wyoming, saying that beef imports would hurt American farmers, many of whom support the president.
4: Are there other moves by the president recently that seem politically awkward?
5: Yeah, it's a good way of phrasing it. I think a good example of this is on AI data centers. This is something that has just blown up in the last few weeks. It's become a huge issue in the midterms. There are candidates now proposing moratoriums, attacking their opponents for being too soft on data centers, just trying to put forward a stance that matches this public backlash. It's come up in races in Wisconsin, Ohio, Texas, but

0: The president is taking a different approach than a lot of members of his own party. He's saying that he wants the U.S. to win the AI war against China. That's long been his stance. And he recently said that he thinks every town should have a data center because he says that it brings in jobs and tax benefits. But that puts him at odds, Steve, with the 7 out of 10 Americans who are opposed to a data center getting built in their area, according to Gallup.
1: Okay, so is the president responding at all to this feedback?
0: You know, when Trump's on the road in front of voters, he usually falls back on his favorite campaign lines. He attacks Democrats, say that they're bringing back communism. When it comes to lowering costs, Trump just points to how he lowered the price of eggs, which happened a year and a half ago. And when he says that the war with Iran, you know, when it does end, he says the oil prices will come down. But he's been telling that to voters for months. So lately, he's just been talking about what he really wants to talk about. And that's largely his construction projects at the White House. That's one example. He's done just one event in front of cameras this week where he talked about education and then invited guests to go on a tour of the South Lawn where he's building a new helipad.
1: NPR's Deepa Shivram, thanks for the details. Appreciate it.
0: Thank you.
1: Meta has agreed to settle with the states that sued it.
2: The states allege that the company knowingly designed social media platforms to be addictive to minors. Meta denies this. The proposed settlement requires Meta to pay up to $17 billion in penalties to states over 10 years. They also say they will make specific changes to Facebook and Instagram to make them safer for kids.
1: NPR health correspondent Ritu Chatterjee is here in Studio 31 to talk about this. Good morning.
3: Good morning, Steve.
1: Okay, so this is personal for you and me. We're parents.
3: Yep.
1: We're thinking about our kids. What kinds of changes has Meta agreed to make?
3: So the changes involve both restricting the kind of content kids can see and features that will make their social platforms a lot less addictive. So,
1: okay,
3: for example, they will have to give minors the option of having non-personalized feeds where Meta does not use an algorithm to throw specific content to keep them scrolling.
1: Okay.
3: There will be a default daily time limit of 2 hours for minors, and only parents can opt out of that.
1: Oh, meaning that the kid would have to say, Mom, Dad, can I
3: exactly
1: have an extra?
3: Exactly. Okay. And the parents will have to agree. And so Meta will have to have a default block on nighttime use from midnight to 6 a.m. and a block on notification to minors both overnight and during school hours when they are in classrooms. There will also be a ban on showing minors how many likes or reactions they have to their posts.
1: All this sounds good. Does it actually make kids safer, though?
3: In theory, yes. So psychologist Mitch Prinstein co-directs the Winston Center on Technology and Brain Development at the University of North Carolina, Chapel Hill. And in fact, he was scheduled to testify at the trial on Monday. Doesn't have to do that, of course. He told me that these constant notifications and likes and dislikes on platforms are not well suited for the preteen and teenage brain.
4: By the time a kid turns around 10 or 11, the part of their brain that makes them suddenly super interested in things like popularity and who sits at what lunch table are really showing a hypersensitivity to social signals.
3: And you can imagine when you have social platforms that give kids 24/7 access to how many followers they have, how many likes, that makes them hooked to social media. So getting rid of those notifications, especially during school hours and nighttime, should help make a big difference.
1: I suppose there's still a lot riding on how Meta would execute these changes.
3: Exactly. First of all, Prinstein told me that these changes will take years to implement, and there has to be close and careful monitoring of how Meta makes these changes and what impacts they have. And he also says there's a role for the government.
4: We still need our state and federal government to act and to create regulations to make sure that as tech evolves, we continue to see that kids' safety is prioritized over profit.
1: One detail here. In order to have these safety measures for kids, you have to know who a kid is.
3: That's right.
1: Social media companies have resisted requirements that kids show that they are minors or not minors.
3: Right, and we know that kids lie all the time on social platforms about their age, right? And that's a problem that the settlement requires Meta to address with new measures to detect when a user is under 18, and we'll just have to see what the company does for age verification. So overall, you know, we still have to wait and watch how this plays out.
1: NPR's Ritu Chatterjee, thanks for coming by.
3: My pleasure.
1: Some other news now. Flooding has killed more than 170 people and left far more than that missing in Nepal and Tibet. This includes at least 65 Americans missing, according to the latest numbers from the Nepal Tourism Board.
2: The floods were triggered after a part of a glacier collapsed into a valley, blocking a river early Wednesday. That caused water to build up some 30 feet in 30 minutes. The water then tore through riverside communities for miles downstream, burying people in places under mud.
1: NPR's Dia Hadid covers Nepal and is on the line. Hi there, Dia.
5: Hi, Steve.
1: What are you hearing from people?
5: Well, we managed to get through to one survivor. Her name is Santa Tamang, and she's a 25-year-old university student who lives in one of the river valleys. And she spoke to the NPR producer, Mamita Bhandari, over the phone, and Mamita translated for her.
6: We were doing house chores. All of a sudden, police started the sirens of warning of the flood.
5: Tamang says people were shouting all around them, so her brother carried their elderly grandmother and they rushed to higher ground. Their home was washed away, but Tamang says she's grateful to have just survived.
6: So many people lost their lives. Everything is gone. My childhood, my family, my community.
5: The thing is, Nepal is a popular tourist destination, and so the missing also include foreigners, including Americans. Many were Hindu pilgrims. One tour group of about 80 people lost contact after the flood swept away an immigration building. And here's one prominent spiritual leader. He's known as Sadhguru, and he's sharing the news with other worshippers. He posted the video on X.
7: So, this is a terrible and an extraordinary event, which unfortunately has turned out this way.
1: Hard to get your brain around all of this. Are rescue efforts underway?
5: They are underway, but they're in their first stages. I spoke to Riaz Lodi, who heads the World Food Program there, and he says workers at this point are just trying to dig people out of the mud. But roads have been washed away, so the government's deploying helicopters.
8: This is all happening in the mountainous region where road access is always challenging, but under these circumstances, it's impossible.
5: Lodi says they estimate about 10,000 households have been badly affected by this disaster, but he says that number will go up. At least, aid workers say, Nepali authorities have a well-practiced emergency response. They learned a lot from the 2015 earthquake. It was devastating, killed more than 9,000 people. But they also say no one's seen anything like these floods, how powerful they've been. But experts say it's going to keep on happening.
1: Why would they keep happening?
5: It's happening because of climate change. I spoke to Mahmoud Farooq Azam. He's from ISIMOD. It's an environmental advocacy group that covers Asia's high mountains, the Himalayas, Karakoram, Hindu Kush. And he says the Himalayas are just warming faster than the global average, and it's destabilizing some of the 60,000 glaciers up there. And that's triggering these avalanches. So he says communities in these areas urgently need more real-time data. But they don't have it.
9: We don't have a lot of data from the region so that we can develop some AI model to know the fragile areas or to know the areas where we are about to having such events.
5: He says, though, they'll have to get it done because this will keep on happening.
1: NPR's Dia Hadid covers South Asia, and she'll keep us updated. Dia, thanks so much.
5: You're welcome.

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1: This is IdeaStream Public Media. Good morning. I'm Samson Auble. Thanks so much for joining us early on this Thursday. Coming up on Morning Edition, hear from Republican Senator Ted Cruz of Texas about going further. That's the title of his new biography of Supreme Court Justice Clarence Thomas. 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
1: The forecast for today, a slight chance of early morning showers. I did see some damp roads on the way in. Other than that, mostly sunny, a high that will reach around 80 degrees. Overnight, partly cloudy skies, temperatures dropping into the low 60s. And then tomorrow on Friday, mostly sunny with a high of 79. And it looks like it's going to be a hot weekend. Sunny on Saturday, sunny, mostly sunny on Sunday. Temperatures in the mid-80s throughout the weekend. And if you are looking for weekend plans, our list of things to do, that's going to go out later this week. 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
5: This is Morning Edition from NPR News. I'm A. Martinez.
6: And I'm Steve Inskeep. Senator Ted Cruz has written a book praising Supreme Court Justice Clarence Thomas. The Texas lawmaker highlights Thomas's rise from poverty and his move to the political right.
7: When he was in college and law school, he was a left-wing radical. And Justice Thomas today describes himself as an angry young man, angry at God, angry at the world.
6: By the 1980s, Thomas was Republican, leaning on the individualism he'd learned growing up. Today, he's the court's senior justice and among its most conservative. The book, Going Further, calls attention to Thomas and also to its author, who used to argue cases before the court. People will wonder about your choice here. Does this book, for example, tell us what kind of Supreme Court justice you think you would be if you ever had the opportunity?
7: So it doesn't, Steve, for the simple reason that I don't want to be a judge.
6: And you will never be a judge?
7: I will never be a judge.
6: Okay, go on.
7: The reason I don't want to be a judge is a principled judge stays out of politics and stays out of policy fights. And if I were a judge, I'd do that. I'd stay out of those fights. I don't want to stay out of those fights.
6: Well, that leads to my next question then. Does this book tell us what kind of Supreme Court justice you would appoint if you ever had the opportunity?
7: Absolutely, yes. And I think that in our lifetimes, we have had 4 giants on the court. Clarence Thomas, Antonin Scalia, Sam Alito, and my former boss, Chief Justice William Rehnquist.
6: Clarence Thomas has authored opinions on gun rights and joined the ruling overturning a right to abortion. Cruz says he's also comfortable filing dissents, even if the vote is 8-1.
7: There has never been a Supreme Court justice more willing to go back to the original Constitution, go back to the original understanding, and to overturn precedent. He is the most willing to overturn precedent.
6: I want to jump in right there because you have this quote from Antonin Scalia, the late Supreme Court justice, who is conservative but concluded, you say, at some point he didn't want to try to overturn everything. And his quote is, I'm an originalist. I'm a textualist. I'm not a nut. And then you say Clarence Thomas is the nut. What do you mean by that?
7: Well, look, I mean, Scalia was being somewhat self-deprecating and hyperbolic. At another exchange that I describe in the same chapter is Scalia said to Thomas when he's pushing to overrule older precedents that he thinks are wrong, Scalia said, Clarence, you're tilting at windmills. And Thomas responds, Nino, windmills are dangerous.
6: Okay.
7: He was willing to argue against precedents. And look, some of it is, this is a man who was born in 1948. In 1948, Plessy versus Ferguson was still the law of the land. The Supreme Court had ruled that separate but equal was okay, and so you could have segregated classrooms and discriminate based on race.
6: A liberal Supreme Court soon overturned that ruling. This year, Thomas offered a hint into how much American law he thinks should change. In a speech played on C-SPAN, he said the United States went wrong from the progressive era of the early 1900s.
0: You will not be surprised to learn that the progressives had a great deal of contempt for us, the American people.
6: In his telling, President Woodrow Wilson began turning over government to experts, supposedly above politics. Thomas blames the horrors of the 20th century on similar ideas. In Clarence Thomas's mind, is the ideal American government something like before we had in 1912 or 1900?
7: Well, I will say that speech that Justice Thomas gave, he gave it at the University of Texas, and it's a masterful speech. And Clarence Thomas has written at length in his opinions that understanding that our rights are fundamental, they're inviolable, they come from God, and the purpose of government and the Constitution is to protect those rights.
6: But does that mean a pre-1900 government is what's in his head is the proper government?
7: He's not saying anything about pre-1900 or post-1900 government. He's saying...
6: But he's saying that everything has gone wrong since then. I mean, I'm oversimplifying, but really not a lot. It's a pretty strong speech.
7: It is a very strong speech, but you're misunderstanding what he's saying there, Steve. But what he is saying that has gone wrong is the progressives. And by the way, Woodrow Wilson was a left-wing Democrat, and he believed in government power. In fact, he embraced a European and German notion, the government is in charge of all of our rights. And what Clarence Thomas was saying is that is fundamentally wrong.
6: Cruz says Justice Thomas is determined to hold to the Constitution. So in our long talk, I asked about opinions in which critics would say Thomas went beyond. When the court upheld birthright citizenship, Thomas dissented. Cruz says a phrase in the document gives latitude for that. We also discussed a ruling in favor of President Trump, who sought immunity from prosecution between his two terms. The literal text of the Constitution does not say a former president cannot be prosecuted. Did he go beyond the Constitution there?
7: He did not, and that ruling was consistent with more than two centuries of judicial understanding of separation of powers, of the difference between Article 1, the Congress, Article 2, the executive branch, and Article 3, the judicial branch.
6: But he's willing to overturn precedent, and the words aren't there in the Constitution.
7: Well, they are, and the words for the structural, the words separation of powers do not appear in the Constitution. Nonetheless, the structure of the Constitution explicitly separate powers, which is why the court enforced it.
6: You portray Justice Thomas then as an independent thinker who's been willing to defy people, particularly on the political left. But as you portray him as an independent thinker, can you give me a strong example in which he agreed with liberals, agreed with the left, defied conservatives from the political left because his conscience and his intellect took him there?
7: Well, look, I wouldn't say as much. He is not looking at politics. He's looking at what the Constitution says.
6: To give an example, Cruz reached back some 40 years before Thomas was a judge. Thomas objected when Bob Jones University, a conservative Christian school, banned interracial dating. Thomas himself would later be in an interracial marriage.
7: A related story I describe in the book when he is being vetted by the Bush 41 administration for the Supreme Court, and they're firing questions at him. One question that a lawyer fires at him is, will anyone be bothered by the fact that you're married to a white woman? and his response was, only liberals and bigots.
6: Ted Cruz contends Justice Thomas is hated because he did not conform to what liberals expected him to be. His book on Clarence Thomas is called Going Further. This is NPR News.
1: 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Good morning, I'm Samson Auble. Tim Curry, who died on Tuesday at age 80, is remembered as an actor who threw himself into things, whether as Frankenfurter in the Rocky Horror Picture Show or as Pennywise the Clown in It. A remembrance of Tim Curry, that's coming up in about 8 or 9 minutes here on IdeaStream Public Media. Coming up next, the latest news from NPR.
8: A high-profile dispute is playing out in Texas over surrogacy and parental rights. Abortion opponents and some lawmakers in Texas say the state should limit or ban surrogacy as soon as next year. Next time on 1A, why is the debate over abortion rights turning to surrogacy? And what a changing legal landscape could mean for other fertility treatments.
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2: Live from NPR News in Washington, I'm Dave Mattingly. Search and rescue efforts are continuing along the border of Nepal and Tibet following yesterday's deadly glacier collapse that triggered mudslides and flash flooding. More than 1,300 people are missing, mostly foreign tourists. At least 270 people are confirmed dead. President Trump is celebrating Tuesday's Republican primary runoff results in South Carolina and in Oklahoma. In South Carolina, Senator Darlene Graham won the GOP Senate primary runoff over Congressman Ralph Norman. In Oklahoma, former state Senator Mike Mazie won the Republican runoff in the state's gubernatorial race. Both were backed by Trump. NPR's Tamara Keith says the president wants to continue to use his influence with GOP voters ahead of November.
9: The single greatest force in energizing Trump voters is Trump himself.
10: What I really want you to do is pretend, please, that I'm on the ballot. Just come and vote. It's so important.
9: He's not really even giving Republicans in swing districts and swing states space to run their own races. He's trying to nationalize these midterms, campaigning in places with competitive races, because Democrats probably can't get more fired up and Republicans need a boost.
2: That was the president speaking at a rally for Graham last week. This is NPR News. The Food and Drug Administration is giving the go-ahead for a first-of-its-kind pill to treat metastatic pancreatic cancer. It's one of the most stubborn forms of the deadly disease, as NPR's Yuki Noguchi reports.
11: Nearly 70,000 patients get diagnosed with pancreatic cancer every year. And for a very long time, drug makers considered it intractable. The pancreas's location deep in the abdomen makes cancers there difficult to spot and easy to spread. But Revolution Medicines molecularly engineered a drug called daraxonrasib that could target the most common form of the cancer. It works by essentially turning off abnormal growth signals in a gene called KRAS that drives most pancreatic cancers. In clinical trials, the drug nearly doubled median survival to 13.2 months. Based on promising results, the FDA earlier this year expanded access to the drug prior to granting it full approval. Yuki Noguchi, NPR News.
2: Wall Street futures are mostly higher this morning after chipmaker NVIDIA reported another quarter of record earnings. The tech company reported sales of $96 billion in the quarter that ended in July. That's more than double what was recorded during the same quarter a year ago. It reflects continued strong demand in the AI sector, especially data centers in need of the company's chips. I'm Dave Mattingly, NPR News, in Washington.
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1: Early morning traffic on this Thursday. We're not seeing too much activity, of course. Not a whole lot of people out on the roads early. No reported accidents. Road conditions are looking pretty good. Maybe a little damp. We did have some overnight rain showers and still a chance, a slight chance, of some early morning showers. But later on, it'll be mostly sunny with a high around 80 degrees. It's 534. 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
6: It's Morning Edition from NPR News. I'm Steve Inskeep in Washington, D.C.
5: And I'm A. Martinez in Los Angeles, California. Andrew Tate is heading to court today. He's one of the more prominent faces of the so-called manosphere, and he's asking a federal judge to release him on bail. Andrew Tate and his brother Tristan are fighting extradition to the U.K., where they face dozens of serious charges, including human trafficking. NPR's Bill Chappell is following the case. Bill, the Tate brothers were arrested in Miami last month. What are they facing?
13: Well, you know, Andrew and Tristan Tate are charged with 59 crimes in the UK, including rape and trafficking women for sexual exploitation. They denied those charges, and they also deny similar allegations in Romania, where they operated a webcam porn business. Here's their longtime lawyer, Joseph McBride.
14: We are, of course, objecting to extradition because Andrew and Tristan are innocent.
13: And, you know, when the brothers lived in Romania, authorities there had promised to extradite the Tates to the UK after their case was resolved. But then Romania lifted a travel ban on the brothers in February last year, and the Tates immediately flew to Florida. So last month, prosecutors in the UK asked the U.S. to extradite them, to arrest them for extradition. And we'll note, the Tates are dual U.S. and U.K. citizens. An important thing to remember also is an extradition case is different from a criminal case. The usual rules about bail and procedure don't apply, and that's why the Tates are only now getting a detention hearing.
5: And so the brothers want to be released on bail, so are they likely to succeed?
13: Well, it's really rare for someone facing extradition to be released on bail. Shaul Brazil is a partner at BCL Solicitors in London. He works on international criminal cases.
15: There is generally a fear or an apprehension that the person could well flee the jurisdiction if they were granted bail.
13: And under a U.S. Supreme Court precedent, only special circumstances can lead to bail in an extradition case. And that's usually meant defendants with serious medical problems.
5: All right. Now, the hearing is this morning in Miami. What are the two sides saying?
13: Well, the Tates argue that special circumstances do apply to them. For example, they say that despite making international trips, they've returned to Romania to check in with authorities there. They also say they could surrender their passports and be monitored by GPS. But prosecutors argue that the Tate brothers pose a danger to the community and are a flight risk. They say Andrew and Tristan Tate boast about being wealthy and using private jets and multiple passports. In response, the Tates legal team says the brothers are just playing a role for their fans. They say that when Andrew Tate talks about being, quote, above the law, he's paying homage to the Steven Seagal movie.
5: Okay, so what happens after today's bail hearing?
13: So the next big step will be for Magistrate Judge Lauren F. Lewis to hold a hearing to determine whether it's whether there's probable cause for these charges and if the extradition should be certified. If she rules against the Tates, they can challenge it. They could appeal all the way up to the Supreme Court, and that would take some time. Here again is Shaul Brazil.
15: The appeal process could prolong the proceedings so that they lasted in the years rather than the months.
13: So not a fast time frame. And eventually, the Secretary of State would have the final say. And as you know, Andrew Tate's been friendly with some right-wing politicians in the U.S., but the White House has said it won't intervene in this case.
5: All right, that's NPR's Bill Chappell. Bill, thanks.
13: Sure thing, eh?
6: We are remembering Tim Curry this morning. The actor died Tuesday in Los Angeles at the age of 80. Curry played the gender-bending extraterrestrial mad scientist Dr. Frank Enferter in the 1975 musical The Rocky Horror Picture Show. He also played villains and the occasional hero. Glenn Weldon hosts NPR's Pop Culture Happy Hour podcast. He's a hero. Glenn, good morning.
16: Good morning, Steve.
6: What made Tim Curry stand out as an actor?
16: Well, he always committed to the bit, and when he did throw himself into things, he invited you to come along with him. And with any other actor, that level of, you know, heedless commitment might come off as self-indulgent, but with him it was always knowing and self-aware. You kept expecting him to break the fourth wall and address you directly. He did that very famously in the Rocky Horror Picture Show, where he played that gleefully queer mad scientist in a corset, high heels, and makeup.

0: McKinney.
1: Oh, the expression there, Glenn. How about that?
2: Absolutely. Well, he's going to be remembered for that voice, right? He's just a little brought down because when you knocked, he thought you were the Candyman. In the 1985 film Legend, where he played an actual demon, you know, giant horns, red skin, black fingernails, he had these monologues of
3: today
2: pure evil
3: Ohio
2: that he just reveled in. You'll hear in the clip that I'm about to play that they did modulate his voice a bit, but they didn't have to do a lot to it.
4: Mother Night, fold your dark arms about me. Protect me in your black embrace.
2: And that same year, he played the butler Wadsworth in the film Clue, based on the board game. That was an ensemble movie full of stars, but what you remember about it is that ending when his character runs from room to room, explaining how he figured out how all the murders happened.
5: And monkey's brains, though popular in Cantonese cuisine, are not often to be found in Washington, D.C.
1: So he says. Anyway, he also played a clown, Pennywise the Clown, in the 1990 TV adaptation of a Stephen King story, It. Ugh.
2: Yeah, I mean, he was a hilarious actor, and he could play heroes, like he played the goofy King Arthur in Monty Python's Spamalot on Broadway, but he could also tap into something really scary when he wanted to.
6: Aren't you going to say hello?
1: I looked up images. He is pretty creepy in that role.
2: Yeah, and even when he was playing a villain, which he did a lot, he couldn't help but make them charming. Long John Silver in Muppet Treasure Island, Rooster Hannigan and Addie, and even as the concierge in Home Alone 2.
1: Okay, I got to ask about one other thing, though, Glenn. How did he later become a social media meme?
2: Yeah, specifically, he played an evil Soviet commander in an otherwise forgettable CD-ROM game called Command & Conquer Red Alert 3 in 2008. And even there, all he had to do was sit in a chair and stare down the barrel of the camera and read some very cheesy lines off a teleprompter, but he couldn't hold back. He didn't hold back. He just ladled on some extra cheese, and that's why he was so loved.
1: Can you just tell me a little bit about his story and what makes it stick for you? I mean, this is a guy, obviously, who would inhabit other characters to an extreme degree, but behind them was a person.
2: Absolutely.
1: Oh, I thought you would add something for me there. Okay, Glenn, we'll stop it there. We're running out of time anyway. Glenn Weldon is a host of NPR's Pop Culture Happy Hour podcast. Thanks, Glenn.
2: Thank you.

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1: On your NPR station, WKSU IdeaStream Public Media. Good morning. I'm Samson Albaugh. Thanks so much for joining us early on this Thursday. Trump administration officials say federal agents have total immunity, but a number of states have passed laws allowing them to be sued. But is it a viable option for those seeking accountability? More details in about 2 minutes right here on Morning Edition on WKSU.
2: Ohio's public schools are facing new challenges following state and federal efforts to expand school choice. Amid lower enrollment, they're also facing funding cuts and staff shortages. I'm Stephanie Haney. Today on The Sound of Ideas, we'll talk to two organizations representing public education workers, including the new head of the National Education Association, about these issues and what they see as the path forward. 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
1: 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A very slight chance of some early morning showers, then mostly sunny later on with a high that could reach 80 degrees. Partly cloudy overnight, temperatures dropping into the low 60s. And then tomorrow on Friday, mostly sunny with a high of 79. Currently 65 degrees in Akron, 67 in Cleveland, and 64 degrees in Canton. It's 5:45.
0: Good morning, I'm Steve Inskeep. We assume this was a coincidence. The same week that Dolly Parton died at 80, a weather system developed in the Atlantic, and if it grows strong enough, it would be called Tropical Storm Dolly. The name Dolly is next up on the World Meteorological Organization's list of storm names, which repeat every 6 years. Dolly Parton said, "If you want the rainbow, you gotta put up with the rain." She was a force of nature. It's Morning Edition.
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0: 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I'm Steve Inskeep.
4: And I'm Martinez. For decades, the remedy for people who believe their rights were violated by state or local law enforcement was the courts. Now, even if a police officer isn't charged with a crime, federal law allows you to sue in federal court. Now, after raids, arrests, and detentions by federal immigration officers, there's a reversal taking place. It's the states that are looking to hold the feds accountable. Kelly McEvers reports.
5: On January 22, 2026, Juan Sebastian Carvajal Munoz was driving to work in downtown Portland, Maine. He's a civil engineer here on a work visa. Maine was a few days into the so-called Catch of the Day operation, where federal agents targeted, quote, the worst of the worst criminal illegal aliens. That day, an unmarked SUV cut Carvajal Munoz off. He says agents surrounded his car. Carvajal Munoz showed his ID and reached for his phone to record what was happening. Then he says agents smashed the car window with a crowbar, pointed a taser at him, put him in the SUV, and eventually took him to an ICE detention facility in Massachusetts.
6: And he continued to be detained for the next 16 hours.
5: This is Carol Garvin, Carvajal Munoz's attorney at the ACLU of Maine.
6: At one point, they asked him again who he was, and then it became clear that they knew that he shouldn't be detained.
5: Because, she says, agents apparently realized he was a legal resident. So Carvajal Munoz was released. He had to take a cab to a bus back to Maine. Up until recently, there weren't many ways people like Carvajal Munoz could get relief. The U.S. Supreme Court has strictly limited options for people to take legal action against federal agents. In January, the Department of Homeland Security posted this video on social media of White House Deputy Chief of Staff Stephen Miller.
7: To all ICE officers, you have federal immunity in the conduct of your duties. And no one, no city official, no state official, no illegal alien, no leftist agitator or domestic insurrectionist can prevent you from fulfilling your legal obligations and duties.
5: But a growing number of states say that's just not true. In Maine and California, lawyers are bringing civil cases against federal agents using old laws already on the books, like in the case of Carvajal Munoz, who's suing for unlawful detention and use of force and racial profiling. The Department of Homeland Security said in an email that allegations of racial profiling are, quote, disgusting, reckless, and categorically false. In seven other states, new laws have recently been passed that would allow people to sue federal agents. Illinois, Vermont, New York, Connecticut, Maryland, Rhode Island, and Massachusetts. Jaba Tsitsuashvili is a lawyer with the Institute for Justice.
8: I think people have been kind of hungry for accountability, right? And they've been trying to figure out where to turn. And states are stepping in and saying, well, look, the federal government is violating people's rights. And so we're going to allow them to seek accountability in our state courts.
5: Whether this will be successful, Tsitsuashvili says the new state laws haven't been tested yet, though they do appear to have, quote, tremendous teeth. The Trump administration is already challenging two of them. For NPR News, I'm Kelly McEvers in Los Angeles.

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1: On your NPR station, WKSU Idea Stream Public Media. Good morning. Happy Thursday. I'm Amy Eddings. Thanks so much for stopping by. Coming up next on Morning Edition, The Nuclear Regulatory Commission is overhauling its rules for radiation exposure. Some say the changes were long overdue, but others worry it could erode safety at nuclear facilities nationwide. The details of that story coming up next. And later, the settlement. Tech giant Meta has agreed to pay $17 billion to the state suing it and to add new child safety measures to its Facebook and Instagram platforms.
2: A sleep mode, so they're not using this in the middle of the night, less notifications, things that we know did not fit with the structure of adolescents' brains.
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1: The weather forecast for today calls for mostly sunny skies, the high reaching 80 degrees. Tonight, partly cloudy with a low of 63. Tomorrow, Friday, mostly sunny, a slight chance of isolated showers between 10 and 11 a.m., a high of 78. Right now, we've got clear skies, 70 degrees at Hopkins Airport, 68 degrees in Akron.
0: It's Morning Edition from NPR News. I'm A. Martinez.
4: And I'm Steve Inskeep. The nation's main nuclear watchdog is preparing to abandon a decades-old radiation safety rule as part of President Trump's changes to nuclear oversight. NPR's Jeff Brumfield reports.
5: The Nuclear Regulatory Commission does a lot of things, but big picture, it really only has one job: to keep people safe from radiation.
6: At high radiation doses, nobody's really arguing radiation causes cancer.
5: David Brenner directs the Center for Radiological Research at Columbia University. High doses of radiation damage DNA and can cause mutations that lead to cancer. But when the dose is low, it's much harder to determine risk.
6: As you go down in dose, what you're looking for is a very small increase in cancer risk over a very large background.
5: Around 40% of people develop cancer over their lifetime.
6: That's what makes it really, really hard.
5: For the past 50 years or so, the Nuclear Regulatory Commission has dealt with this uncertainty by requiring that radiation exposure be kept as low as possible. The principle is called as low as reasonably achievable, or ALARA for short. But now, NRC's chairman Ho Nee says that ALARA is no longer working. Speaking on the Federal News Network this week, Nee drew a comparison to speed limits. A road speed limit might be 55 miles per hour, but
7: imagine if there was another rule that says you have to drive as slow as reasonably achievable to be safer. Well, what does that mean? 50, 45, 25 miles per hour?
5: That uncertainty would make it hard for drivers. And similarly, ALARA is making it hard for reactor designers, Nee argued. He said getting rid of it is part of a sweeping overhaul of many NRC rules.
7: The reason we're taking these regulatory reforms is because there's an urgent demand for more electricity in the United States due to artificial intelligence, data centers, and industrial growth.
5: Removing ALARA will especially help the design of new, smaller reactors that could power some of these applications, he said. Emily Caffrey is a health physicist at the University of Alabama at Birmingham. She agrees that it was probably time to say goodbye to ALARA.
8: Keeping doses as low as reasonably achievable was a fair idea. But the reality is what that has become has been driving doses to zero.
5: Like a speed limit, Caffrey says there should be a set level of radiation exposure that everyone agrees on.
8: You should have a number because reasonable is too loosey-goosey.
5: But Edwin Lyman with the Union of Concerned Scientists says that ALARA should stay. It may be imperfect, but its net effect has been to reduce radiation exposure to very low levels.
9: Removing it would remove that incentive for these companies to continue to maintain the practices that have protected their workers and the public.
5: The harms of low-dose radiation exposure are difficult to see, but Lyman says NRC's own models suggest those harms exist. In his opinion, the revised rule ignores that risk.
9: It's trying to devalue and de-emphasize the harm of ionizing radiation exposure.
5: The NRC says the new rule could come into effect early next year. Jeff Brumfield, NPR News.
0: Tonight, the minor league baseball team Louisville Bats will wear jerseys that honor the Louisville Blackcaps, a team from the 1930s. It's part of an initiative called the Nine that celebrates stories of the Negro Leagues. Here's Giselle Roden with Louisville Public Media.
10: At Slugger Field, the Louisville Bats are gearing up for their series against the Gwinnett Stripers from Atlanta. They'll wear the black uniforms with Louisville in red lettering spread across the front of the jersey to pay tribute to the complicated history of the Louisville Blackcaps.
11: I would have loved to watch them play.
10: That's Bats President Greg Galliott.
11: They were a colorful group, very spirited. Sounds like they played a fairly aggressive brand of baseball, loved running the bases. Sounded like they were great athletes.
10: The Blackcaps were part of the Negro Southern League, which had eight teams. There were six other Negro leagues across the country, including the Negro National League. That's where Jackie Robinson played for the Kansas City Monarchs. Galliott says the nine tribute games also honor the baseball legend.
11: Most people did not realize that was Jackie Robinson's minor league number. That's why this was created as the nine. It was a tribute to Jackie and his days playing in Montreal as a minor leaguer.
10: After Robinson broke the color barrier in 1947, many Negro League teams dissolved. Not much is known about the Louisville Blackcaps. The few stats available show that there were about 12 players. They only had a few years in Louisville. Galliott says they paved the way for minor league baseball in the city. And there are still some questions he has.
11: I would like to find out how many people actually went to the games, how big their following was. Was there ever the opportunity for them to maybe cross over and play some games against other AAA, AA?
10: They just weren't covered as much as their white counterparts, according to the Negro League Baseball Museum in Kansas City, Missouri. But there is one Blackcaps player that Louisville still talks about. On a recent morning, the early dew hugged tightly to the overgrown grass at Eastern Cemetery. A short trek around the back of the property sits the burial site of Felton Snow.
12: He was a solid player. He played infield, third base, shortstop, and probably second too.
10: Tad Meyer wipes the water off the gravestone. He's with the Society of American Baseball Research and knows about the Blackcap star.
12: He was one of those guys who was just a good teammate, glued a team together, and from that came his calling to be a manager.
10: After playing with the Blackcaps, he became a coach. In 1945, he got to manage an all-star team of some of baseball's earliest legends, including Jackie Robinson. In the 1950s, Snow hung up his baseball career and became a barber. And that's when Galliott, the Louisville Bats president, met him.
11: And all I knew him as was Snow. This was just a guy that, when my dad had cancer, basically came over and just took care of me and was my dad's barber.
10: Galliott had no idea the man who played catch with him in the backyard sported an impressive baseball career. He later helped get a gravestone for Snow.
11: If it wouldn't have been for him, maybe I would have never really fallen this path.
10: Minor league teams across the country continue to honor the stories of Negro Leagues through the Nine Initiative and remember players wearing their jerseys. But Galliott says there's more to learn about the black players who carved their own legacy into America's favorite pastime. For NPR News, I'm Giselle Roden in Louisville.

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0: 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I'm A. Martinez.
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3: 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A bill passed last year slashes $1 trillion from expected Medicaid funding, hitting rural hospitals from Maine to Louisiana. 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
2: It's 6 o'clock.
0: Good morning. Meta agreed to cut a check to settle a lawsuit. Several states said Facebook and Instagram were harmful to kids. How, if at all, will the company change its business? It's Morning Edition from NPR News. The people missing after floods in Nepal include 65 Americans. I'm E. Martinez.
1: And I'm Steve Inskeep. The collapse of a glacier led to flooding in both Nepal and Tibet. We hear why such events may become normal. Also, a new drug gives pancreatic cancer patients hope of surviving longer. Utah advertises nuclear power on billboards. And we place a call to Dollywood to learn more about the philanthropy of Dolly Parton. It's Thursday, August 27th. The fashion designer Tom Ford is 65 years old today. The news is next.
5: Live from NPR News in Washington, I'm Windsor Johnston. Emergency crews are searching for hundreds of people, including at least 65 Americans who are missing after catastrophic flash flooding in Nepal and Tibet. NPR's Dia Hadid reports at least 270 people have been killed, and officials warn the death toll is expected to rise.
6: I spoke to Riaz Lodi, who heads the World Food Program there, and he says workers at this point are just trying to dig people out of the mud. But roads have been washed away, so the government's deploying helicopters.
7: This is all happening in the mountainous region where road access is always challenging, but under these circumstances, it's impossible.
6: Lodi says they estimate about 10,000 households have been badly affected by this disaster, but he says that number will go up.
5: That's NPR's Dia Hadid reporting. Experts say the flood was caused by a glacial collapse and debris flow. President Trump will travel to Texas today to boost Republican Senate candidate Ken Paxton. NPR's Tamara Keith reports Trump will headline a fundraiser in Houston for the state attorney general's campaign.
8: A GOP source tells NPR that Ken Paxton will attend the RNC fundraiser. Paxton is the scandal-plagued Republican candidate for U.S. Senate that President Trump endorsed in a bitter primary earlier this year. As of the last campaign finance reporting deadline, Paxton had less than $2 million cash on hand. Compare that with the Democratic nominee, James Tallarico, who had a war chest of more than $20 million. That said, Republican campaign committees and allied super PACs, including the president's MAGA Inc., have hundreds of millions of dollars at their disposal to try to boost Republican candidates this fall. Tamara Keith, NPR News.
5: Democratic Senator Richard Blumenthal is in the Ukrainian capital as Congress prepares to take up new sanctions against Russia next month. NPR's Polina Litnyova reports from Kyiv.
9: Senator Blumenthal says making sure Ukraine gets interceptor missiles it needs to defend itself from Russian ballistic missile attacks is part of what he calls his homework, along with advocating for letting Ukraine use Starlink on Russia's territory. Talking to reporters in Kyiv, Blumenthal said he hoped that CIA Director John Ratcliffe used his recent trip to Moscow to warn Russian President Vladimir Putin against a possible escalation in the war with Ukraine.
10: I'm very hopeful that the message was, don't do it, forget about it.
9: President Zelensky has said he believes Russia is preparing to mobilize an additional 300,000 troops. Полина Литвинова, NPR News, Kyiv.
5: This is NPR News in Washington.
2: Local news now from WKSU, IdeaStream Public Media. I'm Amy Eddings. A 19-year-old from Lakewood faces arson charges in connection to a massive fire that destroyed a church on Cleveland's east side last week. John McManaman was arrested and his bond set at $10,000. In his arrest warrant, detectives said McManaman and two friends were seen on surveillance camera entering the church just before midnight Thursday and leaving a half hour later. They say the group was engaged in urban mining, trespassing inside vacant buildings to steal copper and other metals. Someone inside the church posted a photo to social media showing a small fire. That photo is part of evidence in the case. More than a quarter of $1 billion has been awarded to Ohio in a settlement from Meta, the parent company of Facebook and Instagram. IdeaStream Public Media's Josh Boose explains why.
11: Ohio joined other states in a lawsuit against Meta, claiming its social media platforms were designed to keep kids addicted. Ohio Attorney General Andy Wilson says Meta has settled for $17 billion. Ohio's share is more than $319 million. Details on where that money will go is unclear, as the court still needs to approve the deal. The settlement does lay out new safety rules for Meta's sites, such as time limits for children and the disabling of beauty filters and visible like counts. Past reports have linked those to poor mental health outcomes in kids. Josh Boose, IdeaStream Public Media.
2: Historic warming of the Pacific Ocean this year will impact weather patterns worldwide.

0: Lee says average temperatures in Cleveland could be 5 degrees warmer than normal this winter due to the strength of the El Nino. The city of Cleveland is offering up to $1,500 to its residents to purchase an electric bike. The city says the one-year pilot program created in partnership with Bike Cleveland supports its climate action plan by encouraging other forms of transportation besides cars. The city accepts applications starting September 1st. The Guardians defeated the Angels 4-3 for their seventh straight victory. WKSU traffic and weather after this.
1: 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And the William T. Grant Foundation, supporting research to improve the lives of young people at WTGrantFDN.org.
0: Checking traffic here, Samson Obel. Good morning.
2: Morning, Amy. Not a whole lot happening out on the roads right now. No reported accidents. Road conditions are also looking good, so if you're heading out early this morning, you shouldn't have any issues.
0: Mostly sunny today, the high reaching 80 degrees, partly cloudy tonight, the low 63. Friday, mostly sunny, a high of 78 with a slight chance of showers in the early afternoon. Right now, partly cloudy, 69 degrees in downtown Cleveland. It's 6:08.
3: It's Morning Edition from NPR News. I'm A. Martinez in Los Angeles, California.
4: And I'm Steve Inskeep in Washington, D.C. Meta has agreed to settle with the states that sued it.
3: The states allege that the company knowingly designed social media platforms to be addictive to minors. Meta denies this. The proposed settlement requires Meta to pay up to $17 billion in penalties to states over 10 years. They also say they will make specific changes to Facebook and Instagram to make them safer for kids.
4: NPR health correspondent Ritu Chatterjee is here in Studio 31 to talk about this. Good morning.
5: Good morning, Steve.
4: Okay, so this is personal for you and me. We're parents.
5: Yep.
4: We're thinking about our kids. What kinds of changes is Meta agreed to make?
5: So the changes involve both restricting the kind of content kids can see and features that will make their social platforms a lot less addictive. So, for example, they will have to give minors the option of having non-personalized feeds where Meta does not use an algorithm to throw specific content to keep them scrolling.
4: Okay.
5: There will be a default daily time limit of 2 hours for minors, and only parents can opt out of that.
4: Oh, meaning that the kid would have to say, Mom, Dad, can I have an extra?
5: Exactly. Okay. And the parents will have to agree. And so Meta will have to have a default block on nighttime use from midnight to 6 a.m. and a block on notification to minors both overnight and during school hours when they are in classrooms. There will also be a ban on showing minors how many likes or reactions they have to their posts.
4: All this sounds good. Does it actually make kids safer, though?
5: In theory, yes. So psychologist Mitch Prinstein co-directs the Winston Center on Technology and Brain Development at the University of North Carolina, Chapel Hill. And in fact, he was scheduled to testify at the trial on Monday. Doesn't have to do that, of course. He told me that these constant notifications and likes and dislikes on platforms are not well suited for the preteen and teenage brain.
6: By the time a kid turns around 10 or 11, the part of their brain that makes them suddenly super interested in things like popularity and who sits at what lunch table are really showing a hypersensitivity to social signals.
5: And you can imagine when you have social platforms that give kids 24/7 access to how many followers they have, how many likes, that makes them hooked to social media. So getting rid of those notifications, especially during school hours and nighttime, should help make a big difference.
4: I suppose there's still a lot riding on how Meta would execute these changes.
5: Exactly. First of all, Prinstein told me that these changes will take years to implement, and there has to be close and careful monitoring of how Meta makes these changes and what impacts they have. And he also says there's a role for the government.
6: We still need our state and federal government to act and to create regulations to make sure that as tech evolves, we continue to see that kids' safety is prioritized over profit.
4: One detail here. In order to have these safety measures for kids, you have to know who a kid is.
5: That's right.
4: Social media companies have resisted requirements that kids show that they are minors or not minors. Or whatever.
5: Right, and we know that kids lie all the time on social platforms about their age, right? And that's a problem that the settlement requires Meta to address with new measures to detect when a user is under 18, and we'll just have to see what the company does for age verification. So overall, you know, we still have to wait and watch how this plays out.
4: NPR's Ritu Chatterjee, thanks for coming by.
5: My pleasure.
3: For more on Meta's settlement, we've called up Jason Satizan. He's a user experience researcher who used to work for Meta. He later became a whistleblower who raised concerns about Meta's child safety practices before a U.S. Senate committee in

0: 2025 and in high-profile trials. Jason, so California Attorney General Rob Bontis says the changes that Meta has committed to making will, quote, make social media less dangerous for our kids and make a world of difference for children and their families. Jason, does that hold water?
1: You know, listening to this settlement, seeing this come out yesterday, as a researcher used to work at the company, this is a pretty big mixed bag. I think any win to hold tech accountable should be celebrated, but from my perspective looking at this, it kind of goes either way, and it remains to be seen whether or not this will be effective.
0: A pretty big mixed bag. That is not a ringing endorsement for this settlement.
1: I mean, you know, from a research perspective, when I think about the effectiveness, I sort of bucket these into two big high-level questions we have to ask. This comes down to two things I actually just recently heard from your previous small segment is, are the people that need these tools really going to get them, which is something we don't think a lot about when we're holding these tech companies accountable, and how do we measure the long-term impact to even know that these tools are working? And I think both of those are really important to dig into.
0: And what would be that measure? What would be a way to say, hey, okay, this is actually making a difference?
1: Yeah, I mean, the claims in this trial and the trials that have been complementary to this have been around addiction. They've been around emotional well-being, about behavioral changes. And from a research perspective, if we want to improve and say, hey, these tools are effective at addressing these for children and for adults, we only know if that these tools will improve these things if you actually measure those things. As I testified in the Tennessee trial just a couple weeks ago, and I was slated to testify in the Oakland trial, it's these exact measurements that Meta was having researchers either not dig into or having us erase or remove information about from internal documents. So to turn about face to implement these tools and say they're effective, well, it would require us to measure addiction, to measure anxiety, to measure worry over time. And so if we're not measuring that, and in the settlement, I don't see anything requiring Meta to actually measure this impact on our children, then there's a big question mark on, will these tools even have some sort of verification of if they're effective or not over time?
0: Yeah, because measuring it, if things don't improve, all of a sudden is even worse, right?
1: Correct. Yeah. And what we don't want to get to is into a hole where we placate ourselves and we believe that these tools are functional, but we have no clear or ostensible way of measuring and seeing that these things are improving for ourselves over time.
0: We just heard a reporter say that these changes will take years. Why so long? Why can't they just flip a switch?
1: It's not as easy as that. I think one thing that the last reporting brought up as well that I wanted to dig into that relates to this is that we don't think a lot about the efficiency of these safety tools as being related to something outside of the tools themselves. But if we don't understand how old parents or children are on the platform, how old these users are, it's really hard for us to say, hey, let's turn on limitations at night. Let's turn on limitations for notifications or access to Facebook or Instagram during the day. Because if you don't know if an account is a child, you can't really know if that tool is being turned on for a child or for an adult. And so the process of getting better age data takes a lot of time. The process of understanding statistically, is this good enough that we can really, really purely know that this is a child that's getting the safety tool, is going to take months, if not years, of gathering better age data, improving their age models, and then, as it says in the settlement, have a third-party individual come in and test this to make sure that it's actually getting to those who need it.
0: And in the meantime, more kids could be getting addicted.
1: Hypothetically, that could happen. But just as I mentioned before, yeah, if we're not measuring levels of addiction or behavioral changes, we won't necessarily know if it's not something that the settlement demands.
0: For some of these restrictions, though, how hard do you think it'll be for kids to work around them?
1: You know, historically, as I've testified to and as others have as well, it's been incredibly easy for children to get around tech limitations, both within platforms like Facebook, Instagram, TikTok, but also emerging hardware that we don't think a lot about yet, especially related to these cases. When we look at things like I've testified to, like virtual reality or hardware that is now integrating AI and social media, we've seen a very clear pattern where, you know, kids can get around it with really, really tiny changes that we might not be able to predict as the people building this technology. So in the past, it's been very easy, and so it could be very easy in the future as well.
0: Just a few seconds left here, Jason. Do you think that this settlement will push Meta's competitors, TikTok and YouTube, to maybe adopt similar restrictions?
1: You know, it's a hope, and just as of yesterday, I saw that there was already an online media campaign of Meta asking their competitors like YouTube and TikTok to get on board now with keeping these individuals safe. It's another big question mark. I hope it does, but I'm hoping it pushes for a larger cultural change.
0: Jason Sadazan is a former Meta researcher turned whistleblower. Jason, thanks.
1: Thank you.
2: Some other news now. Utah wants to be a leader in nuclear power. It's home to uranium mines and the country's only mill producing fuel for nuclear plants. The state even bought ad space promoting nuclear energy on billboards. So are the claims on the billboards true? Sean Higgins with member station KUER reports.
3: The billboards started popping up a few months ago. They say things like nuclear power plants emit less radiation than bananas or are cleaner than a candle. The state spent $1.8 million on the advertising campaign. Republican Governor Spencer Cox wants to double Utah's energy production by 2034. Here he is in March.
4: And as I've said many times, if you are serious about energy abundance, you have to be serious about nuclear energy.
3: Utah was named as a finalist to host a massive federal nuclear power hub in July. Last week, three environmental groups filed a formal complaint with the Federal Trade Commission against those pro-nuclear ads. They say they are, quote, false, deceptive, and misleading about the potential dangers of nuclear power. Lexi Tuddenham is executive director of one of the groups, the Healthy Environment Alliance of Utah.
5: It's really important to understand that oversimplifying, over-distilling these messages in a way that does not actually embrace the entire scope of this incredibly complicated issue does not respect the intelligence and the needs of our public for true engagement.
3: Tuddenham says equating a nuclear power plant to a piece of fruit millions eat every day is dishonest. Cox called the complaint a publicity stunt and questioned the motivations of those challenging the ads.
6: I'm really troubled that the people who tell us to follow the science appear to only want us to follow the science that fits their narrative.
3: In a statement, the Utah Office of Energy Development did not specifically address the complaint, but said nuclear energy could play an important role in the future. A representative of the office said they would not comment further due to the possibility of a future investigation. Cox's efforts to produce nuclear energy in Utah comes after people here have had decades of mixed experiences with the industry. About 10,000 Utahns have filed for compensation for health problems after mining or processing uranium or being exposed to radiation from nuclear weapons testing. For NPR News, I'm Sean Higgins in Salt Lake City.

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1: On your NPR station, WKSU, IdeaStream Public Media. Good morning, I'm Amy Eddings. Thanks so much for tuning in. Coming up, NPR's Steve Inskeep remembers the philanthropy of Dolly Parton and speaks with former Dollywood Foundation CEO David Dotson. That conversation coming your way in 2 minutes.
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1: The University of Akron's viral football contest has a winner. Akron graduate Marty Wims II, chief financial officer of Stark Enterprises, won the contest to help head coach Joe Moorhead script the opening drive against Robert Morris on September 12th. The promotion for season ticket holders drew more than 25 million social media views. School officials tell ESPN they have sold out all 17 suites at InfoCision Stadium for the first time since it opened in 2009. A check on traffic. Here's Samson Obel with the latest.
4: Amy, it's still early. We're not seeing too many people out on the roads right now. Still no reported accidents. I'm looking at cameras along I-90 through all that construction from Rocky River into Lakewood, and it looks to be running smoothly.
1: Thank you, Samson. Mostly sunny with a high of 80 degrees today. Partly cloudy skies tonight, the low 63. For tomorrow, Friday, mostly sunny. A slight chance of isolated showers between 10 and 11 a.m. But other than that, smooth sailing, a high of 78 degrees. Right now, partly cloudy, 67 degrees in Akron, 69 in downtown Cleveland. WKSU at 621.
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6: It's Morning Edition from NPR News. I'm A. Martinez.
0: And I'm Steve Inskeep. Love that voice. Dolly Parton wrote more than 3,000 songs, including one we have never heard. She told the Kelly Clarkson Show 3 years ago that she recorded a song called My Place in History and sealed it in a time capsule at Dollywood's Dream More Resort in Pigeon Forge, Tennessee. It comes with instructions not to open it until 20 years from now when she would have turned 99.
7: I tell you, have no idea how that has bothered me. I want to go dig that up so bad and think, well, I need to use that song because it's like, you know, and it's a really good song.
6: Even without hearing My Place in History, we have some idea what Dolly Parton's place was. Our member station WPLN spoke with people at Dolly Parton's truck stop in Cornersville, Tennessee. They are Tammy Heil, Darrell Richard, and Jules Wall.
8: I love the idea that she helps children a lot, especially with all of her reading programs.
9: Just the fact that she was inclusive of everyone.
10: She just had a heart for people and a heart for the Lord and heart for her family. And that's, I think that's something we all can aspire to.
0: Dolly Parton once told our own Michelle Martin. These are first name people, I think. Dolly once told Michelle that she wanted to give kids books because of her dad. He was the smartest man she knew, but couldn't read or write.
7: So I thought, I'm going to do something great, and I'm going to involve my daddy in it. I'm going to start this little program where children get a book from the time they're born, once a month, until they start kindergarten.
6: 3 decades later, the Imagination Library says it has given away 300 million books in several countries. Another
0: wow.
6: gift saved lives when she helped fund Vanderbilt University research for the COVID vaccine and encouraged people to get a shot.
7: I even changed one of my songs to fit the occasion. It goes, vaccine, vaccine, vaccine, vaccine. I'm begging of you, please don't hesitate.
0: Much of Dolly Parton's philanthropy passed through her Dollywood Foundation, where David Dotson was CEO for more than two decades. Mr. Dotson, good morning. Thanks for joining us.
11: Well, thank you. Good morning to you as well.
0: And I'm sorry for your loss, for our loss. Thank you at this time. What were you thinking about as you heard Dolly Parton's voice just now?
11: Well, it's a great question. I was really wondering, like everybody, just taking a second not to think about anything but enjoying the voice, because the voice and the laugh will stay with me forever.
0: How would she involve herself in this foundation during the 20 years or so that you ran it?
11: Well, her official title was, you know, of course, chairman of the board. Dolly was always a big picture person. I mean, once you kind of agreed on a direction and a strategy, if you will, she didn't get involved on the day-to-day. She'd just always look at you and say, everything okay? Everything good? And you'd say, yes, ma'am. And she'd say, all right, let's get on with it. So, you know, she was definitely more of the big picture person than a micromanager.
0: That's interesting. Would she sometimes have an idea? Like, I think about saying in the middle of the pandemic, let's give $1 million to Vanderbilt. Did she reach out to you and say, I want to do something? Did she have the idea? Where did that come from? How did it evolve?
11: It was hers completely. Yes. There were many things that she wanted to do. That's one of them, that some went through the foundations, and many things that no one ever knows about it, she just did personally. And one that I could share now, a few years ago, I guess it was 2020 in Australia, there were devastating wildfires. And of course, our community was ravaged by wildfires in 2016. And she called me up and said, look, find me a good place to donate some money to, but it's all going to be secret. And I did. And it was near an island off the coast of Australia that had been devastated, and, you know, did it all without any public recognition. It was a sizable donation that she just simply wrote a check for.
0: That is commendable to keep your name out of the public, but why did she want to keep it secret?
11: You know, I think that she's a very public person, but was also a very private person. And, you know, the Imagination Library was the public face of her philanthropy and a few other things. But I think she also didn't want to ever be part of her own giving, not, I don't want to use the word shackled, but, you know, do what she wants when she wants to do it, and she doesn't want any recognition for it. She just wants to do some good and make something happen for people that they will, you know, be forever impacted by, and I always respected that.
0: You've already given me some idea of what she was like as a boss, because she would check in but leave the details to you. But tell me a little bit more about that. How'd you end up in the job, and what was she really like to work for?
11: Well, she was just absolutely terrific. I was actually the head of Catholic Charities here in the Knoxville area. I live in Sevier County, and it's a kind of a magical story, but it's a kind of a long one. But let's just say that the very day that when our bishop left and I was wondering what would happen next in my life, a person called and said, call up, I was asked to nominate a person to lead Dolly's foundation. It was quite small then, 99. And yeah, she said, I nominated you. So in about 4 weeks, my life changed. And the first time I met her was in the backseat of a van at Dollywood. And we were knee to knee. And we started talking about the vision of the library. And I really thought this thing could grow beyond Sevier County. And she got out of the van, looked at everybody and said, I like him. And at that point, I was like, oh, thank God. we went on from there. But she was, just as everybody knows her, you know, and her public persona and her private were the same. She was just more of everything privately, more funny, more spiritual, more intelligent, more talented, more giving, and just, just an angel, really.
0: David Dotson is the former CEO of the Dollywood Foundation. Mr. Dotson, thanks for your insights and memories.
11: Thank you very much for having me.

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2: The avalanche blocked a river in a valley before bursting through. 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
1: Partly cloudy right now, 69 degrees in downtown Cleveland, 630.
5: Live from NPR News in Washington, I'm Dave Mattingly. Authorities in Nepal say dozens of Americans are among more than 1,300 people missing following yesterday's glacier collapse that triggered mudslides and flash flooding along the border with Tibet. A federal judge in Texas is denying a request by the state of Minnesota to keep an officer with U.S. Immigration and Customs Enforcement in custody pending a ruling on his extradition. The ICE officer is charged with wounding a man in Minneapolis earlier this year, as Andrew Schneider with Houston Public Media reports.
6: Christian Castro faces four counts of assault and one count of falsely reporting a crime in Minnesota related to his alleged shooting of Julio Sosa Solis in Minneapolis in January. Castro is currently being held in jail in Cameron County, Texas, but he is due to be released. Minnesota had sought an order to keep Castro in jail, warning he might flee to Mexico if released. The state also sought to force Texas Governor Greg Abbott to sign an extradition warrant for Castro. Abbott said Texas officials are still investigating whether Castro is a fugitive or was simply reassigned to Texas by ICE. Judge Fernando Rodriguez Jr. ruled that Abbott had not definitively refused to extradite Castro, and that while Castro might flee, that would not pose irreparable injury to Minnesota's efforts to prosecute him. For NPR News, I'm Andrew Schneider in Houston.
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1: Local news now from WKSU IdeaStream Public Media. I'm Amy Eddings. A Lakewood teenager is facing a felony arson charge for allegedly setting fire to a historic church on Cleveland's east side, destroying it. Cleveland City Councilmember Richard Starr told Cleveland 19 he's angry that someone from another city would come to his ward to destroy property.
7: You could do whatever you want in Cleveland, but you won't do it in your own backyard. And we can't continue to take this on. We have to do something as leaders, and we have to make an example out of this individual.
1: Cleveland police say 19-year-old John McManaman was seen on surveillance video entering the vacant Friendship Baptist Church with two friends late last Thursday. They left a half hour later. Detectives say a photo posted on social media showing the beginnings of a fire inside the church is among the evidence in the case. McManaman's bond was set at $10,000. Cleveland Public Library's unionized workers accepted a new three-year contract, ending nearly a year of negotiations and the threat of a strike. The contract includes a 15% wage increase over the life of the agreement and, for the first time, paid parental leave. CPL's Board of Trustees vote on the tentative deal today. University Hospitals plans to demolish a block of hospital-owned houses on East 115th Street near its main campus in University Circle. The Cuyahoga County Land Bank received a $230,000 state grant in July to demolish 16 structures on UH's behalf. Most are vacant, but two have tenants, including a 16-unit apartment building. UH told Cleveland.com it is still figuring out the best long-term use for the property, adding that it will be based on the clinical needs of our patients. A stronger-than-normal El Niño this year off the Pacific coast of South America will likely mean warmer temperatures this winter in northeast Ohio, but as IdeaStream Public Media's Jeff St. Clair reports, there is a downside.
8: Scientists in the U.S. have been tracking the El Niño weather pattern since the 1800s. Kent State University climate scientist Cameron Lee says this year's El Niño could be the strongest in memory.
9: People alive now probably have not yet experienced an El Niño that is quite this level of magnitude.
8: Lee says it will likely be the strongest since the 1870s, when local records showed
9: it was about 5 degrees Fahrenheit warmer on average for the Cleveland area.
8: A warmer, drier winter may seem like good news, except heavy lake effect snow could be a problem throughout the season.
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11: It's Morning Edition from NPR News. I'm A. Martinez in Los Angeles, California.
12: And I'm Steve Inskeep in Washington, D.C. Flooding has killed more than 170 people and left far more than that missing in Nepal and Tibet. This includes at least 65 Americans missing, according to the latest numbers from the Nepal Tourism Board.
11: The floods were triggered after a part of a glacier collapsed into a valley, blocking a river early Wednesday. That caused water to build up some 30 feet in 30 minutes. The water then tore through riverside communities for miles downstream, burying people in places under mud.
12: NPR's Dia Hadid covers Nepal and is on the line. Hi there, Dia.
13: Hi, Steve.
12: What are you hearing from people?
13: Well, we managed to get through to one survivor. Her name is Santa Tamang, and she's a 25-year-old university student who lives in one of the river valleys. And she spoke to the NPR producer, Mamita Bhandari, over the phone, and Mamita translated for her.
14: We were doing house chores. All of a sudden, police started the sirens of warning of the flood.
13: Tamang says people were shouting all around them, so her brother carried their elderly grandmother and they rushed to higher ground. Their home was washed away, but Tamang says she's grateful to have just survived.
14: So many people lost their lives. Everything is gone. My childhood, my family, my community.
13: The thing is, Nepal is a popular tourist destination, and so the missing also include foreigners, including Americans. Many were Hindu pilgrims. One tour group of about 80 people lost contact after the flood swept away an immigration building. And here's one prominent spiritual leader. He's known as Sadhguru, and he's sharing the news with other worshippers. He posted the video on X.
15: So, this is a... terrible and an extraordinary event, which unfortunately has turned out this way.
12: Hard to get your brain around all of this. Are rescue efforts underway?
13: They are underway, but they're in their first stages. I spoke to Riaz Lodi, who heads the World Food Program there, and he says workers at this point are just trying to dig people out of the mud. But roads have been washed away, so the government's deploying helicopters.
16: This is all happening in the mountainous region where road access is always challenging, but under these circumstances, it's impossible.
13: Lodi says they estimate about 10,000 households have been badly affected by this disaster, but he says that number will go up. At least aid workers say Nepali authorities have a well-practiced emergency response. They learned a lot from the 2015 earthquake. It was devastating, killed more than 9,000 people. But they also say no one's seen anything like these floods, how powerful they've been. But experts say it's going to keep on happening.
12: Why would they keep happening?
13: It's happening because of climate change. I spoke to Mahmoud Farooq Azam. He's from ISIMOD. It's an environmental advocacy group that covers Asia's high mountains, the Himalayas, Karakoram, Hindu Kush. And he says the Himalayas are just warming faster than the global average, and it's destabilizing some of the 60,000 glaciers up there. And that's triggering these avalanches. So he says communities in these areas urgently need more real-time data, but they don't have it.
17: We don't have a lot of data from the region so that we can develop some AI model to know the fragile areas or to know the areas where we are about to having such events.
13: He says, though, they'll have to get it done because this will keep on happening.
12: NPR's Dia Hadid covers South Asia, and she'll keep us updated. Dia, thanks so much.
13: You're welcome.
11: Government regulators are giving fresh hope to people with advanced pancreatic cancer. The Food and Drug Administration has approved a new drug called Diraxonrasib, and in clinical trials, patients who took it survived nearly twice as long as those with traditional chemotherapy. Joining us to talk about this is Adam Feuerstein. He's a senior biotech writer for the science and health website STAT. Jason, when I hear someone has pancreatic cancer, I can't help but wince. I'm sure most people do because how quickly it goes and how quickly it works. I mean, it sounds like it's very hard to treat.
18: It is. It's one of the most aggressive and lethal cancers out there, and mostly because it's so difficult to diagnose. And by the time patients are diagnosed with pancreatic cancer, it has grown, it's advanced. And so for that reason, you know, the five-year survival rate of pancreatic cancer is very low. And on top of that, it's just a very difficult type of cancer to treat. A lot of the advances in cancer over the last decade or so, let's say, have not really helped patients with pancreatic cancer.
11: So it's fair to call this drug a major breakthrough, especially one that gives people twice as long as other kinds of traditional kind of therapy.
18: Yeah, breakthrough is probably a word you're hearing most often with describing this approval. And this, like you said, this drug called daraxonrasib, it's made by a biotech company called Revolution Medicines. And like you alluded to, a near doubling of survival for patients in the clinical trial that supported the approval.
11: All right, so how long before people can get their hands on this drug?
18: So the drug is now, it was approved yesterday on Wednesday. It's now, the company had a call yesterday. It's now commercially available. So the drug is it's been launched almost immediately.
11: Oh, so how did this Revolution Medicines, get this drug to market so soon?
18: Well, you know, it's really been decades in the making. You know, scientists for decades have known that this family of proteins called RAS, R-A-S, particularly a protein called KRAS, were implicated and fueled about 90% of pancreatic cancer cases. The problem was that this protein and the mutations in this protein were kind of likened to sort of a greasy ball. And so it's been exceedingly difficult for drug makers, scientists to create a drug that was able to sort of lock in to this mutation. So it's taken years and years and efforts, and it's kind of built over time to where they've been able to develop this drug, daraxonrasib, which is actually able to kind of grab a hold of this greasy ball mutation and impact it. And that's kind of where we are today.
11: So it sounds like they were pretty confident that they would get FDA approval.
18: The results from the study came out this spring, and they were so overwhelmingly positive. So the fact that, you know, really what was like, you know, what the drug was always going to get approved. I think it was really a matter of time of just like the company submitting the application and getting the review process completed.
11: How much is it going to cost?
18: This drug costs $39,800 per month. So that works out to about $478,000 per year. Now, that is without the typical sort of insured discounts and rebates. That is not an out-of-pocket cost for patients. So that's not the price that patients will pay. Obviously, if they have insurance, their insurance companies will pick up a large part of the tab. But if your follow-up question is it an expensive drug? Yes, it is.
11: How about this then? Are there options for people without insurance?
18: I think that there are. Most drug companies today have sort of patient assistant programs that will help people pay for medicines if they can't afford them.
11: Adam Feuerstein is a senior biotech writer for the science and health website Stat. Adam, thank you very much.
18: Thank you.

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1: 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Good morning. I'm Amy Eddings. Thanks for joining me. Coming up, a rural library in Southeast Ohio is one of just 16 in the nation selected to be part of an initiative by the world's largest museum.
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1: How the D.C. system is reaching out to small-town Ohioans. 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
4: Ohio's public schools are facing new challenges following state and federal efforts to expand school choice. Amid lower enrollment, they're also facing funding cuts and staff shortages. I'm Stephanie Haney. 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
1: All right, Samson Abel, what are you seeing on the roads and highways?
5: Amy, traffic's still looking pretty good this morning. We've got one reported accident, however, State Route 44 northbound before Route 82. Other than that, no issues.
1: Thank you, Samson. 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More coming up in the next hour. We've got mostly sunny skies today, the high reaching 80 degrees. Partly cloudy tonight, a low of 63 degrees. Friday looks to be pleasant with just a slight chance of isolated showers, a high of 78. Right now, partly cloudy, 69 degrees in downtown Cleveland, WKSU 645.
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7: Today from the Ohio Newsroom, the Smithsonian comes to Perry County.
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7: Today from the Ohio Newsroom takes you around the state, connecting you with news and neighbors from all over Ohio. I'm Caitlin Thorne. From the Tuskegee Airmen's fight for equality to a naturalist's exploration of the Great Smoky Mountains, the sights, sounds, and tastes of America will be found at the Perry County District Library this fall. The Eastern Ohio Library is one of just 16 from around the country selected to participate in a new national initiative, the Smithsonian Associate Rural Library Program. It's designed to bring Smithsonian-level resources to the country's most rural areas. Melissa Marolt is the director of the Perry County District Library. Hi, Melissa.
9: Hi, Caitlin.
7: How did Perry County District Library get into the program? And what sets it apart from all other rural libraries in Ohio?
9: So we were very fortunate to be nominated to be one of the members of the inaugural cohort for this initiative. In Perry County, we really, really work hard to provide unique programming opportunities that are not only fun and exciting and new, but also opportunities for cultural enrichment, things that people might not have an opportunity to do if they can't leave the county.
7: So through this initiative, your library will present a series of five programs called Taste of the Times starting next month. And each program includes a small plate tasting too, right? Can you give us an example of what one of these programs might look like and what attendees can expect to taste?
9: The first program is White House Memories, the recollection of the longest serving chief usher. And so the person who was that chief usher, Gary Walters, will be presenting that program for the Smithsonian. His book is the primary focus of the event, but to start, I have started gathering a collection of books that are recipes from the White House. I will choose two or three of these recipes and make samplings of those and offer the tasting and really touch all the senses of the participants, so they'll be able to, you know, see and smell and taste the food that may have been part of the time that Mr. Walters was the chief usher at the White House.
7: And that program is just the first of many, right?
9: The Smithsonian has allowed each member of the cohort for this inaugural cohort to have 12 programs. And so this is just our first five. We'll be adding programs as we go, but the first five are really going to focus on that tasting and coming in and enjoying that before the program begins.
7: That sounds great. According to the Smithsonian, rural communities are home to about half of the country's cultural institutions, but they often operate on really limited budgets of less than $25,000 annually. Why is it so important to bring this type of programming to Ohio's rural communities?
9: Well, I think the most important part of this is that connection to the resources that the Smithsonian provides. It is, you know, arguably one of the most important collections and museum in D.C., but not everyone can visit D.C. and go to the Smithsonian museums. So this is an opportunity to bring that cultural information, those types of experiences, to people in rural areas.
7: Absolutely. Thank you for joining me today, Melissa.
9: Thank you so much for having me.
7: That's all today from the Ohio Newsroom. We'll talk with you tomorrow.
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0: 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Established in 1967, Cuyahoga DD supports and empowers people of all ages who reside in Cuyahoga County and have a developmental disability. 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
10: A high-profile dispute is playing out in Texas over surrogacy and parental rights. Abortion opponents and some lawmakers in Texas say the state should limit or ban surrogacy as soon as next year. Next time on 1A, why is the debate over abortion rights turning to surrogacy, and what a changing legal landscape could mean for other fertility treatments?
1: 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We've got partly cloudy skies right now in downtown Cleveland, 69 degrees, headed to a mostly sunny high of 80. WKSU.
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13: From Marketplace in Washington, I'm Kimberly Adams. Artificial intelligence is already shifting how many of us live and work, and if the tech titans of our era have their way, we're just getting going on a path of massive economic transition. We've been hearing from experts all week about how America's system of taxation may need an overhaul if AI takes over an increasing number of human jobs. If people lose jobs, they don't earn wages. If they don't earn wages, they don't pay taxes on wages.
11: wages, and our tax system is based on taxing human labor. In response, some experts say we have to get creative, but some ideas can be too creative, as Marketplace's Future Effects correspondent David Brancaccio reports.
14: Here's an idea out of the Windy City to raise money when tax revenue crashes. During the Great Recession of 2008, Chicago decided to milk its parking meters.
15: And so the idea that $20 million annual revenue from meters could be turned into all of a sudden more than $1 billion struck many people as almost an act of financial alchemy.
14: Henry Grabar is author of Paved Paradise, How Parking Explains the World. In late 2008, when the financial world was unraveling, Chicago opted to sell its parking meter rights to a consortium of investors put together by Wall Street, called Chicago Parking Meters, LLC. It was a deal to last 75 years.
15: Money now is very attractive and politically is more popular than money later.
14: Popular until the new private owners did just what you'd think. They jacked up the rates for parking in Chicago.
15: Parking is something that people dealt with every day. I think that's one of the reasons that this immediately hit a nerve.
14: 18 years on, and Chicago's having trouble buying the meters back. If now's the time to rethink our tax system for the AI era, the parking gambit reminds us to watch out for unintended consequences. Chicago tried turning something public into something private. Some Silicon Valley luminaries are now interested in a strategy that goes the other way, making private assets public. It's about the government getting a bunch of AI companies' stock to build a potentially huge public investment fund. If AI profits shoot up, the fund would generate piles of money. Here's noted venture capitalist Vinod Khosla at last year's TechCrunch Disrupt conference saying an AI sovereign wealth fund might be just the ticket.
16: I'll get critique for this idea, but sharing the wealth of AI is a really, really big need to level the benefits to everybody. But we won't need to do it in 15 years, but we do have to take care of those people.
14: 69% of U.S. workers support this idea of putting half the stock of AI firms into a fund to benefit society, according to the research firm Verisite. Senator Bernie Sanders likes this as well. President Trump has spoken of AI giving back. Quote, if we do that, the public will become very rich. Tech companies may be worried about how to pay to help people navigate AI disruption, but there may be other motives. Nobel laureate and Columbia economist Joseph Stiglitz is skeptical of this approach.
17: Once the government is the partial owner of AI, their pressure will be on not to regulate. They'll say, oh, regulation will take away our profits. And so they're trying to get the government into the mindset of an owner.
14: Critics say that's what they're seeing with Norway's massive sovereign wealth fund built out of its oil and gas profits. Despite Norway's green talk, an analysis by an environmental group finds Norway is still into fossil fuel exploration. Some experts I spoke with propose a more straightforward approach if robots eat our taxes. Instead of a government fund full of AI stock, why not instead redouble efforts to tax corporate profits, any profits? Bruce Schneier at Harvard's Kennedy School is author of Rewiring Democracy, How AI Will Transform Our Politics, Government, and Citizenship.
18: Isn't it better for government to be government, tax and regulate, and then whoever wins, whoever loses, doesn't matter to us, right? I mean, we get the revenue anyway.
14: No one knows just which companies will really score with AI, so tax them all is the argument. I'm David Brancaccio for Marketplace.
11: You can watch more of David's reporting at Marketplace APM on YouTube and Instagram. Let's do the numbers. The FTSE in London is down 0.5%. Dow, S&P, and NASDAQ futures are mixed in the negative 0.1% to positive 1.1% range, with the Dow future down 44 points. And since David was talking about AI, chip processing company and AI backbone NVIDIA reported better than expected earnings for the second quarter yesterday, pushing it to project a 70% sales growth in 2027. NVIDIA is up almost 7% in pre-market trading.
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13: The Kansas City Fed's annual Economic Policy Symposium kicks off today in Jackson Hole, Wyoming. It's the first time New Federal Reserve Chairman Kevin Warsh will address this event. I asked Dr. David Kelly, Chief Global Strategist at J.P. Morgan Funds, what he'll be listening for in Warsh's remarks.
19: Well, I think Kevin Warsh in particular will try not to say too much about upcoming Fed policy. I think a lot of the big decisions about the Federal Reserve going forward have been relegated to his task forces, who are not in a position to report as of yet. But I don't think he can help giving some indication on Fed policy. And I suspect he will note some satisfaction that inflation is gradually easing here. There doesn't seem to be much inflation coming out of the labor market. And if he makes any comment like that at all, I think it will increase the market's conviction that there won't be an increase in interest rates in September or indeed anytime this year. And so overall, I think we'll get some forward guidance, even from a Fed chair who's determined not to give forward guidance.
13: That was Dr. David Kelly with J.P. Morgan Funds. And in Washington, I'm Kimberly Adams with the Marketplace Morning Report. From APM, American Public Media.
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24: Live from NPR News in Washington, I'm Windsor Johnston. Tech giant Meta is facing sweeping changes to Facebook and Instagram aimed at protecting younger users. The new restrictions are part of the company's multi-billion dollar settlement with nearly all U.S. states over allegations that its platforms harm children. Meta denies wrongdoing. NPR's Ritu Chatterjee reports on what will be different for teens.
25: The changes involve both restricting the kind of content kids can see and features that will make their social platforms a lot less addictive. They will have to give minors the option of having non-personalized feeds where Meta does not use an algorithm to throw specific content. There will be a default daily time limit of 2 hours for minors. And so Meta will have to have a default block on nighttime use from midnight to 6 a.m. and a block on notification to minors both overnight and during school hours when they are in classrooms.
24: That's NPR's Ritu Ritu Chatterjee reporting. The Trump administration is taking new steps to block Chinese hackers from breaking into critical infrastructure in the U.S. NPR's Jenna McLaughlin reports the Department of Justice is announcing its latest campaign to deny the bad actors' ability to hide online.
2: The FBI has teamed up with cybersecurity company Lumen Technologies to uncover the digital infrastructure used by Chinese hackers to launch cyber attacks against targets around the world. Most recently, the team pinpointed a zombie army of infected devices, what's known as a botnet, that Chinese hackers have been using to cover their digital tracks. Researchers at Lumen describe it as a digital quartermaster used by multiple hacking groups to spy and disguise their origins. The U.S. Justice Department seized and took back control of the botnet. According to the Justice Department, the seized network helped facilitate previously known digital break-ins at NASA, the Federal Reserve Board, the Department of Energy, and the U.S. Senate, among others. Jenna McLaughlin, NPR News.
24: The jury is expected to begin deliberating today in the murder trial of Lindsay Clancy. Deborah Becker from member station WBUR reports the Massachusetts woman is charged with killing her three children in 2023.
1: Before deliberations begin, both sides will have an hour each to make closing arguments. The defense claims Clancy had postpartum psychosis and should not be held criminally responsible. Defense attorney Kevin Reddington says Clancy is hopeful.
3: And she feels that she's had a fair trial with the judge and the jury's been very attentive, and all we can do is hope for the best.
1: Prosecutors argue that Clancy did not have psychosis and was mentally well enough to follow the law. The case has focused international attention on mental health, especially for new mothers. For NPR News, I'm Deborah Becker in Plymouth, Massachusetts.
24: This is NPR News in Washington.
4: Local news now from WKSU, IdeaStream Public Media. I'm Amy Eddings. A Lakewood teenager is facing a felony arson charge in connection with the massive fire early last Friday that destroyed the Friendship Baptist Church on Cleveland's east side. Cleveland police say 19-year-old John McManaman and two friends were seen parking behind the church and entering it, then leaving a half hour later. Police say the group was engaging in urban mining, trespassing to steal copper and other metals for resale. Someone took a photo inside the church showing a small fire. By the time someone called in the fire 90 minutes later, firefighters found the church engulfed in flames. The roof collapsed and the church was demolished. There's an estimate of more than $700,000 worth of damage. McManaman's bond was set at $10,000. Cuyahoga County Executive Chris Ronayne and County Prosecutor Michael O'Malley have reached a deal in a turf war over litigation. IdeaStream Public Media's Sean McDonald reports.
5: For months, O'Malley and Ronayne have argued over whether the county's law director or elected prosecutor should take the lead on legal issues. The new deal moves most day-to-day legal work to the law director, while the prosecutor represents county officials in the courtroom and during litigation. The two sides almost reconciled earlier this month, but law department staff interjected, saying the previous proposal didn't guarantee the existence of the department in the future. Voters will have the final say when the proposal is on the ballot this November. Sean McDonald, IdeaStream Public Media.
4: Ohio will receive more than $319 million over the next decade as part of Meta's $17 billion settlement with 47 states to end their teen social media addiction lawsuit. Ohio Attorney General Andy Wilson says the agreement also includes child safety changes to Instagram and Facebook that he says are more significant and comprehensive than any previously ordered by a court or agreed to by a social media company. $3 million in federal grants are heading to rural communities across Ohio to improve access to pharmacies and prescription information. Healthcare consultant Tom Campanella says this will bridge the healthcare gap in many rural areas.
6: So this connectivity will allow both providers, but also the pharmacy

0: Radio and the Arts, and the Public Welfare Foundation, committed to advancing transformative youth and criminal justice reforms.
1: That check on traffic now with Samson Abel.
2: Amy, so far just one accident still, State Route 44 northbound before Route 82. And then looking at downtown Cleveland, of course, some of the usual slowdowns already, I-90 eastbound on the Interbelt Bridge.
1: We've got mostly sunny skies today, the high reaching 80 degrees. Friday, mostly sunny as well, but there's a slight chance of early isolated showers, a high of 78 degrees. Right now, a fair sky, 67 degrees in downtown Cleveland, WKSU 708.
3: It's Morning Edition from NPR News. I'm A. Martinez in Los Angeles, California.
4: And I'm Steve Inskeep in Washington, D.C. Republicans facing re-election fights this fall are in the position they often face.
3: They would like to appeal to voters, but are chained to a president who does what he wants. Now, so far this week, President Trump has clashed with Iran, China, Canada, and even some members of his own party, fights that emphasize inflation and war.
4: NPR White House correspondent Deepa Shivaram is covering all of this. Good morning.
5: Good morning, Steve.
4: Okay, so what is the president trying to achieve on some of these issues that A just mentioned?
5: Yeah, well, let's look at Iran, for example. This war is about to hit 6 months, right? And it was a conflict that when Trump started, said it would last about 6 weeks. Mm-hmm. This war continues to be unpopular among voters. It's weakened the economy. And Trump's threats against Iran haven't worked. There's no deal. There's no end in sight to this war. And this has led to a different approach the administration is trying to take, where Trump is now threatening sanctions against Iran and other countries that do business with Iran, which includes China. Trump's under a lot of pressure to end this war, and he's running out of time before the midterms. But what's unclear is how these sanction threats might get applied and how seriously countries like China take them in the next couple of months. And then, you know, you also mentioned Canada. There's a tariff fight going on with Canada this week. A curious move from Trump when high prices are already top of mind for voters this year. Trump's tariff tactics aren't new, but it's reignited tensions with an ally, and it's likely to increase prices even more for Americans.
4: Okay, so then relate all of that to the midterm elections, which are coming in November, and early voting is not so far away, really.
5: You're right. So with the tariffs on Canada, that led to some Republicans who are running in some really tight elections, like Senator Susan Collins in Maine, to distance herself from Trump, say that these tariffs are a mistake. And Trump recently also announced that the U.S., this is a different move, would import more beef from abroad. That was an effort to try and lower the cost of beef, which has increased in part because of the war. And the White House is trying to say that this decision is a big win, but it got immediate pushback from Republicans senators in states like Montana and Wyoming, saying that beef imports would hurt American farmers, many of whom support the president.
4: Are there other moves by the president recently that seem politically awkward?
5: Yeah, that's a good way of phrasing it. I think a good example of this is on AI data centers. This is something that has just blown up in the last few weeks. It's become a huge issue in the midterms. There are candidates now proposing moratoriums, attacking their opponents for being too soft on data centers, just trying to put forward a stance that matches this public backlash. It's come up in races in Wisconsin, Ohio, Texas. But the president is taking a different approach than a lot of members of his own party. He's saying that he wants the U.S. to win the AI war against China. That's long been his stance. And he recently said that he thinks every town should have a data center because he says that it brings in jobs and tax benefits. But that puts him at odds, Steve, with the 7 out of 10 Americans who are opposed to a data center getting built in their area, according to Gallup.
4: Okay, so is the president responding at all to this feedback?
5: You know, when Trump's on the road in front of voters, he usually falls back on his favorite campaign lines. He attacks Democrats, say that they're bringing back communism. When it comes to lowering costs, Trump just points to how he lowered the price of eggs, which happened a year and a half ago. And when he says that the war with Iran, when it does end, he says the oil prices will come down. But he's been telling that to voters for months. So lately, he's just been talking about what he really wants to talk about. And that's largely his construction projects at the White House. That's one example. He's done just one event in front of cameras this week where he talked about education and then invited guests to go on a tour of the South Lawn where he's building a new helipad.
4: NPR's Deepa Shivaram, thanks for the details. Appreciate it.
5: Thank you.
1: 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Good morning. I'm Amy Eddings. joined in the studio this morning by executive editor of News, Mike McIntyre. Good morning, Mike.
6: Good morning.

0: Hey Amy, how are you?
1: I am doing well. This is the first day of our, it feels weird to call it our fall fundraiser.
0: Yeah, it's not quite fall yet.
1: So late summer, early fall fundraiser. And we are focusing on all of the great ways that our listeners have supported us through the years that have kept public media strong here in Northeast Ohio, because this is a community effort. And when we get together and work together towards a common goal, great things happen. We've got a goal of, what's our goal for this fundraiser?
0: Our goal is $100,000 during our pledge. We're going to go for a week. So a week from today, we want to hit that $100,000 mark. Right now, we're just introducing you to the concept, and I think you've heard it before, which is that we need you to help us power up the work that we do here at WKSU, at WVIZ, all throughout public media in Northeast Ohio. 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And now is your time to join us, to become part of that power pack by calling 844-217-8897. 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It's very simple to be part of the team to help us plug in and continue to do this. And the fact of the matter is, Amy, we're stronger. We're continuing to grow. You've just heard a story from Sean McDonald. He's a new reporter that we have. There are four new reporters coming on board in the next few weeks. We have been working on this for a long time, and we know we can count on our listeners to help support the kind of journalism that they want to hear at 844-217-8897.
1: 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Do you know Nina Totenberg? 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She's not down the office, down the hallway from me.
0: Right.
1: Washington, D.C., separate entity. 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
0: You know, we cover the universe locally, all 22 counties. 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Policy changes, economic shifts, the election is approaching. 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When everybody comes together and says, this is something worth supporting, 844-217-8897. 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You can also go to WKSU.org.
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4: Amy, traffic is looking pretty good this morning. We had one accident, State Route 44 northbound before Route 82. It looks like that has cleared up. We're seeing some of the typical morning slowdowns getting into downtown Cleveland. 90 eastbound, the Interbell Bridge, slow back onto 71 north a little bit.
1: Thank you, Samson. Mostly sunny today, a high of 80 right now. Partly cloudy, 67 degrees in downtown Cleveland. WKSU 717.
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6: This is Morning Edition from NPR News. I'm A. Martinez.
7: And I'm Steve Inskeep. Senator Ted Cruz has written a book praising Supreme Court Justice Clarence Thomas. The Texas lawmaker highlights Thomas's rise from poverty and his move to the political right.
8: When he was in college and law school, he was a left-wing radical. And Justice Thomas today describes himself as an angry young man, angry at God, angry at the world.
7: By the 1980s, Thomas was Republican, leaning on the individualism he'd learned growing up. Today, he's the court's senior justice and among its most conservative. The book, going further, calls attention to Thomas and also to its author, who used to argue cases before the court. People will wonder about your choice here. Does this book, for example, tell us what kind of Supreme Court justice you think you would be if you ever had the opportunity?
8: So it doesn't, Steve, for the simple reason that I don't want to be a judge.
7: And you will never be a judge?
8: I will never be a judge.
7: Okay, go on.
8: The reason I don't want to be a judge is a principal judge stays out of politics and stays out of policy fights. And if I were a judge, I'd do that. I'd stay out of those fights. I don't want to stay out of those fights.
7: Well, that leads to my next question then. Does this book tell us what kind of Supreme Court justice you would appoint if you ever had the opportunity?
8: Absolutely, yes. And I think that in our lifetimes, we have had four giants on the court. Clarence Thomas, Antonin Scalia, Sam Alito, and my former boss, Chief Justice William Rehnquist.
7: Clarence Thomas has authored opinions on gun rights and joined the ruling overturning a right to abortion. Cruz says he's also comfortable filing dissents, even if the vote is 8-1.
8: There has never been a Supreme Court justice more willing to go back to the original Constitution, go back to the original understanding, and to overturn precedent. He is the most willing to overturn precedent.
7: I want to jump in right there because you have this quote from Antonin Scalia, the late Supreme Court justice, who is conservative, but concluded, you say, at some point he didn't want to try to overturn everything. And his quote is, "I'm an originalist. I'm a textualist. I'm not a nut." And then you say Clarence Thomas is the nut. What do you mean by that?
8: Well, look, I mean, Scalia was being somewhat self-deprecating and hyperbolic. At another exchange that I describe in the same chapter is Scalia said to Thomas when he's pushing to overrule older precedents that he thinks are wrong, Scalia said, "Clarence, you're tilting at windmills." And Thomas responds, "Nino, windmills are dangerous."
7: Okay.
8: He was willing to argue against precedents. And look, some of it is, this is a man who was born in 1948. In 1948, Plessy versus Ferguson was still the law of the land. The Supreme Court had ruled that separate but equal was okay, and so you could have segregated classrooms and discriminate based on race.
7: A liberal Supreme Court soon overturned that ruling. This year, Thomas offered a hint into how much American law he thinks should change. In a speech played on C-SPAN, he said the United States went wrong from the progressive era of the early 1900s.
9: "You will not be surprised to learn that the progressives had a great deal of contempt for us, the American people."
7: In his telling, President Woodrow Wilson began turning over government to experts, supposedly above politics. Thomas blames the horrors of the 20th century on similar ideas. In Clarence Thomas's mind, is the ideal American government something like before we had in 1912 or 1900?
8: Well, I will say that speech that Justice Thomas gave, he gave it at the University of Texas, and it's a masterful speech. And Clarence Thomas has written at length in his opinions that understanding that our rights are fundamental, they're inviolable, they come from God, and the purpose of government and the Constitution is to protect those rights.
7: But does that mean a pre-1900 government is what's in his head is the proper government?
8: He's not saying anything about pre-1900 or post-1900 government. He's saying...
7: But he's saying that everything has gone wrong since then. I mean, I'm oversimplifying, but really not a lot. It's a pretty strong speech.
8: It is a very strong speech, but you're misunderstanding what he's saying there, Steve. But what he is saying that has gone wrong is the progressives. And by the way, Woodrow Wilson was a left-wing Democrat, and he believed in government power. In fact, he embraced a European and German notion, the government is in charge of all of our rights. And what Clarence Thomas was saying is that is fundamentally wrong.
7: Cruz says Justice Thomas is determined to hold to the Constitution. So in our long talk, I asked about opinions in which critics would say Thomas went beyond. When the court upheld birthright citizenship, Thomas dissented. Cruz says a phrase in the document gives latitude for that. We also discussed a ruling in favor of President Trump, who sought immunity from prosecution between his two terms. The literal text of the Constitution does not say a former president cannot be prosecuted. Did he go beyond the Constitution there?
8: He did not, and that ruling was consistent with more than two centuries of judicial understanding of separation of powers, of the difference between Article 1, the Congress, Article 2, the executive branch, and Article 3, the judicial branch.
7: But he's willing to overturn precedent, and the words aren't there in the Constitution.
8: Well, they are, and the words for the structural, the words separation of powers do not appear in the Constitution. Nonetheless, the structure of the Constitution explicitly separate powers, which is why the court enforced it.
7: You portray Justice Thomas, then, as an independent thinker who's been willing to defy people, particularly on the political left. But as you portray him as an independent thinker, can you give me a strong example in which he agreed with liberals, agreed with the left, defied conservatives from the political left because his conscience and his intellect took him there?
8: Well, look, I wouldn't say as much. He is not looking at politics. He's looking at what the Constitution says.
7: To give an example, Cruz reached back some 40 years before Thomas was a judge. Thomas objected when Bob Jones University, a conservative Christian school, banned interracial dating. Thomas himself would later be in an interracial marriage.
8: A related story I describe in the book when he is being vetted by the Bush 41 administration for the Supreme Court, and they're firing questions at him. One question that a lawyer fires at him is, will anyone be bothered by the fact that you're married to a white woman? And his response was, only liberals and bigots.
7: Ted Cruz contends Justice Thomas is hated because he did not conform to what liberals expected him to be. His book on Clarence Thomas is called Going Further. This is NPR News.
1: 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I'm Amy Eddings. Thanks so much for tuning in on this first day of our Let's Get Powered Up fundraising campaign. I'm joined in the studio this morning by Executive Editor of News, Mike McIntyre. Mike, what gets you powered up in the morning?
0: What gets me powered up, first of all, is listening to Amy Eddings getting all the news and information I need to start my day, which is what everybody who's listening to us right now has a habit of doing. And the way that happens is because you're powering Amy. And Amy then powers us. And the way to understand how that works is you really can't run something without plugging it in, right? 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
0: And Amy, you're so right about AI. That is, it's an important tool. We're all going to use it. We use it now. And it's important, but you can't have AI do the journalism for you. You need Matt Richmond, who is at the courthouse and has sources there and understands the connections. You know, we don't cover day-to-day crime here. We cover criminal justice. We cover those issues. You don't cover those unless you have understanding of it. And that's the case with all of our reporters. The idea is enterprise, to get there and understand what's going on and what people need to know. And yes, that takes an investment. And it's not an investment in a data center.
1: Right.
0: Right. 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
1: 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Their lawyer wants to keep them in the US.
10: We are, of course, objecting to extradition because Andrew and Tristan are innocent.
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12: PR News in Washington. I'm Dave Mattingly. More than 1,300 people are still missing in Nepal following yesterday's glacier collapse that triggered mudslides and flash flooding along the border with Tibet. Officials say most of those unaccounted for are foreign tourists. At least 65 are Americans. The death toll has risen to 270. A U.S. military judge says the man accused of plotting the September 11th terror attacks nearly 25 years ago will stand trial in 2028. Barring further legal delays, Khalid Sheikh Mohammed and three co-defendants being held at Guantanamo Bay will be tried in June of that year. Chipmaker NVIDIA is reporting another quarter of record earnings, reflecting continued strong chip demand from data centers. Here's NPR's John Ruwitch.
13: The California-based company pulled in $96.2 billion in sales during the quarter that ended in July. That's more than double what it was last year and beat expectations. Most of that money was made selling chips to data centers that are part of the huge AI build-out underway, and the company thinks that will keep rolling. On an earnings call, NVIDIA's chief financial officer said it's seeing demand accelerating and expects revenue to grow 70% in 2028. The company's share price has been down for the past week, but it rose after the announcement, popping more than 4% in after-hours trading. John Ruwitch, NPR News.
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1: Local news now from WKSU, IdeaStream Public Media. I'm Amy Eddings. A 19-year-old from Lakewood faces arson charges in connection to a massive fire that destroyed a church on Cleveland's east side last week. John McManaman was arrested and his bond set at $10,000. In his arrest warrant, detectives said McManaman and two friends were seen on surveillance camera entering the church just before midnight and Thursday and leaving a half hour later. They say the group was engaged in urban mining at the Friendship Baptist Church, which is trespassing inside vacant buildings to steal copper and other metals. Someone inside the church posted a photo to social media showing a small fire. That photo is part of evidence in the case. More than a quarter of $1 billion has been awarded to Ohio in the historic multi-state settlement with Meta, the parent company of Facebook and Instagram. IdeaStream Public Media's Josh Boo says more.
14: Ohio joined other states in a lawsuit against Meta, claiming its social media platforms were designed to keep kids addicted. Ohio Attorney General Andy Wilson says Meta has settled for $17 billion. Ohio's share is more than $319 million. Details on where that money will go is unclear, as the court still needs to approve the deal. The settlement does lay out new safety rules for Meta's sites, such as time limits for children and the disabling of beauty filters and visible like counts. Past reports have linked those to poor mental health outcomes in kids. Josh Boos, IdeaStream Public Media.
1: Historic warming of the Pacific Ocean this year will impact weather patterns worldwide, including in Northeast Ohio. Kent State University climate scientist Cameron Lee says this year's El Nino is expected to be one of the strongest in decades, leading to a warmer and drier winter in the Great Lakes. But when lake effect storms hit, they will be stronger.
15: We'll get a couple of those cold air outbreaks inevitably, just not as frequently. But when they do occur, they'll have that much more open water and warmth and moisture that can be added to it. And so we could get a few of those powerful lake effect snow events.
1: Lee says average temperatures in Cleveland could be 5 degrees warmer than normal this winter. The Guardians rallied past the Angels 4-3. Stephen Kwan hit a game-tying double in the ninth inning. Travis Bazana followed with a sacrifice fly. It was the Guardians' seventh straight victory. They swept the Angels. WKSU, IdeaStream Public Media, it's 7:34.
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7: 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I'm Steve Inskeep in Washington, D.C.
6: And I'm A. Martinez in Los Angeles, California. Andrew Tate is heading to court today. He's one of the more prominent faces of the so-called manosphere, and he's asking a federal judge to release him on bail. Andrew Tate and his brother Tristan are fighting extradition to the U.K., where they face dozens of serious charges, including human trafficking. NPR's Bill Chappell is following the case. Bill, the Tate brothers were arrested in Miami last month. What are they facing?
16: Well, you know, Andrew and Tristan Tate are charged with 59 crimes in the UK, including rape and trafficking women for sexual exploitation. They denied those charges, and they also deny similar allegations in Romania, where they operated a webcam porn business. Here's their longtime lawyer, Joseph McBride.
10: We are, of course, objecting to extradition because Andrew and Tristan are innocent.
16: And, you know, when the brothers lived in Romania, authorities there had promised to extradite the Tates to the UK after their case was resolved. But then Romania lifted a travel ban on the brothers in February last year, and the Tates immediately flew to Florida. So last month, prosecutors in the UK asked the US to arrest them for extradition. And we'll note, the Tates are dual US and UK citizens. And an important thing to remember also is an extradition case is different from a criminal case. The usual rules about bail and procedure don't apply, and that's why the Tates are only now getting a detention hearing.
6: And so the brothers want to be released on bail, so are they likely to succeed?
16: Well, it's really rare for someone facing extradition to be released on bail. Shaul Brazil is a partner at BCL Solicitors in London. He works on international criminal cases.
17: There is generally a fear or an apprehension that the person could well flee the jurisdiction if they were granted bail.
16: And under a U.S. Supreme Court precedent, only special circumstances can lead to bail in an extradition case. And that's usually meant defendants with serious medical problems.
18: All right. Now, the hearing is this morning in Miami. What are the two sides saying?
16: Well, the Tates argue that special circumstances do apply to them. For example, they say that despite making international trips, they've returned to Romania to check in with authorities there. They also say they could surrender their passports and be monitored by GPS. But prosecutors argue that the Tate brothers pose a danger to the community and are a flight risk. They say Andrew and Tristan Tate boast about being wealthy and using private jets and multiple passports. In response, the Tates legal team says the brothers are just playing a role for their fans. They say that when Andrew Tate talks about being, quote, above the law, he's paying homage to the Steven Seagal movie.
18: Okay, so what happens after today's bail hearing?
16: So the next big step will be for Magistrate Judge Lauren F. Lewis to hold a hearing to determine whether there's probable cause for these charges and if the extradition should be certified. If she rules against the Tates, they can challenge it. They could appeal all the way up to the Supreme Court, and that would take some time. Here again is Shaw Brazil.
17: The appeal process could prolong the proceedings so that they lasted in the years rather than the months.
16: So not a fast time frame. And eventually, the Secretary of State would have the final say. And as you know, Andrew Tate's been friendly with some right-wing politicians in the U.S., but the White House has said it won't intervene in this case.
18: All right, that's NPR's Bill Chappell. Bill, thanks.
16: Sure thing, eh?
7: We are remembering Tim Curry this morning. The actor died Tuesday in Los Angeles at the age of 80. Curry played the gender-bending extraterrestrial mad scientist Dr. Frank Enfurter in the 1975 musical The Rocky Horror Picture Show. He also played villains and the occasional hero. Glenn Weldon hosts NPR's Pop Culture Happy Hour podcast. He's a hero. Glenn, good morning.
19: Good morning, Steve.
7: What made Tim Curry stand out as an actor?
19: Well, he always committed to the bit, and when he did throw himself into things, he invited you to come along with him. And with any other actor, that level of, you know, heedless commitment might come off as self-indulgent, but with him it was always knowing and self-aware. You kept expecting him to break the fourth wall and address you directly. He did that very famously in the Rocky Horror Picture Show, where he played that gleefully queer mad scientist in a course of high heels and makeup.

0: Oh, the expression there, Glenn. How about that?
1: Absolutely. Well, he's going to be remembered for that voice, right? He's just a little brought down because when you knocked, he thought you were the Candyman. In the 1985 film Legend, where he played an actual demon, you know, giant horns, red skin, black fingernails, he had these monologues of pure evil that he just reveled in. You'll hear in the clip that I'm about to play that he did, they did modulate his voice a bit, but they didn't have to do a lot to it.
2: Mother Night, fold your dark arms about me. Protect me in your black embrace.
1: And that same year, he played the butler Wadsworth in the film Clue, based on the board game. That was an ensemble movie full of stars, but what you remember about it is that ending when his character runs from room to room explaining how he figured out how all the murders happened.
3: And monkey's brains, though popular in Cantonese cuisine, are not often to be found in Washington, D.C.
0: So he says. Anyway, he also played a clown, Pennywise the Clown, in the 1990 TV adaptation of a Stephen King story, It. Ugh.
1: Yeah, I mean, he was a hilarious actor, and he could play heroes, like he played the goofy King Arthur in Monty Python's Spamalot on Broadway, but he could also tap into something really scary when he wanted to.
4: Aren't you going to say hello?
0: I looked up images. He is pretty creepy in that role.
1: Yeah, and even when he was playing a villain, which he did a lot, he couldn't help but make them charming. Long John Silver in Muppet Treasure Island, Rooster Hannigan and Addie, and even as the concierge in Home Alone 2.
0: Okay, I gotta ask about one other thing, though, Glenn. How did he later become a social media meme?
1: Yeah, specifically, he played an evil Soviet commander in an otherwise forgettable CD-ROM game called Command & Conquer Red Alert 3 in 2008. And even there, all he had to do was sit in a chair and stare down the barrel of the camera and read some very cheesy lines off a teleprompter, but he couldn't hold back. He didn't hold back. He just ladled on some extra cheese, and that's why he was so loved.
4: I'm escaping to the one place that hasn't been corrupted by capitalism. Space!
0: Can you just tell me a little bit about his story and what makes it stick for you? I mean, just, this is a guy, obviously, who would inhabit other characters to an extreme degree, but behind them was a person.
1: Well, he was a kid from the north of England, a town between Liverpool and Manchester. His father was a Navy chaplain, his mom was a secretary, and he started out as a boy soprano, but of course puberty changed all that. He flirted with the idea of becoming a rock musician, and he released a few albums, but the stage was what he loved, and he returned to that often. He never married and was very protective of his public life, and he refused to discuss it publicly, so what we're left with is this outsized, very public persona, and you know what, that's enough.
0: Glenn Weldon is a host of NPR's Pop Culture Happy Hour podcast. Thanks, Glenn.
1: Thank you.

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1: On your NPR station, WKSU IdeaStream Public Media. Good morning, I'm Amy Eddings. I'm your host here at Morning Edition, joined in the studio this morning. Actually, a new studio for us.
0: Yeah.
1: Here on a different floor, just a whole different look. Mike McIntyre is with me, executive editor of News. Hey, Mike.
2: Hey there, Amy. Yeah, beautiful studio up here. We're right next to the classical Neo studio, as well as the Jazz Neo studio. And we're here because we're having some renovations to our studio downstairs. It's been 20 years. It's time to do that.
1: And time for a little refresh.
2: Yeah, and so we need to make sure that we're giving you, we have the tools to give you the best possible product on a day in and day out basis. And we're up here in order to ask you to join our campaign right now, which is let's get powered up, right? We need to get powered up. And we're not to the point, if you ever looked at your cell phone, Amy, and it's like, it's now a single digit, you're at 7%,
1: yeah.
2: You're at 5%,
1: yeah.
2: And you're like, please.
1: Low power mode.
2: Exactly, low power mode. We're not there. We still have plenty of green left in our power. That's a great thing. We sustained any issues that might have faced us in the last couple of years. I'm so proud of this group, but we did it because of you, because you kept us powered up. And right now, we want to get that thing up to 100, right? Get it fully powered. And 100, by the way, is the number we're talking about today, because $100,000 is our goal before Thursday, a week from now, in this campaign, which kicks off this morning, this very moment. You can call us now at 844-217-8897 to support local public media. You can also go to WKSU.org and support us there. It's an easy process. It'll pop right up. It says, let's get powered up, so you know what we're all about. And then we get in there and ask you to be part of that power.
1: Public media has entered a new funding era. With the permanent loss of federal funding, a larger share of the support for this service must come from the communities IdeaStream Public Media serves. That's 22 counties in Northeast Ohio. 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And it's so exciting what's coming next. We've got a really great election coverage coming up that we're planning for you. I know I'm going to be talking again to people I talked to 2 years ago during the presidential campaign from Trumbull County about what they're thinking about during as these midterms approach and this important election in Ohio for governor and for U.S. Senate. So that's going to be part of our coverage going forward. You are powering that. You are making that happen when you call 844-217-8897 or go online to WKSU.org.
2: Right. If you're in Trumbull County, if you're in Cuyahoga County, Summit County, Portage County, Medina County, Geauga County, all of the counties. We have 22 of them that we are covering. And you know, the people that cover the news in Northeast Ohio are people from Northeast Ohio. They're your neighbors and friends. And I'm looking at our list of employees, of great reporters that we have straight on down the line. And I see folks that live in Tuscarawas, that live in Portage County, that live in Cuyahoga and Summit County. We live in those communities. We bring you the news that's important not only to you, but to ourselves. And that's part of how we're able to understand what it is that we need to connect you with. Because sometimes you get this news, Amy, that comes from the national level or comes from the internet or even locally. And you're like, okay, so what does that mean to me? I'm moving on.
1: Right.
2: What our job is to say, hold on, this is how this might impact you. 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
1: Samson, any traffic problems to report?
4: Amy, we've got an accident in Cleveland on the Opportunity Corridor eastbound. That's at Kinsman Road. No other accidents right now, but plenty of heavy traffic in and around downtown. Of course, 90 eastbound, the Interbelt Bridge, 77 northbound, headed towards Chester and Carnegie. Rocky River into Lakewood, I-90 through all the construction. And in Akron as well, heavy traffic, 277, headed towards I-77.
1: It's Thursday. That means five things to do in Northeast Ohio has dropped on ideastream.org. Check that out. You can also get the to-do list by subscribing to the to-do list newsletter. You can do that on our website as well, ideastream.org/newsletters. Mostly sunny today, the high reaching 80 degrees, partly cloudy tonight, a low of 63. On Friday, it'll be mostly sunny with a slight chance of isolated showers between 10 and 11 a.m. Meteorologists very precise about that this morning. A high tomorrow of 78 degrees. Right now, mostly cloudy, 66 degrees in Akron. Partly cloudy skies, 67 in downtown Cleveland. 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
1: 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I'm Amy Eddings. The Zerbo brothers share their West African roots through music. On this week's Shuffle, IdeaStream Public Media's Amanda Rabinowitz talked with the trio about their homeland and how they found their voice in Northeast Ohio.
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7: The Zerbo brothers perform with smiles beaming on their faces. For Manuel and Joseph Zerbo, music offers healing and connection after escaping the dangers of their homeland, Burkina Faso.
0: Burkina has been through a lot of political instability, so when we write song, we try to bring positive vibes, to bring the joy of people that have been suffering through a lot of difficult times.

0: Emmanuel Zerbo arrived in the U.S. in 2008 after winning a visa lottery. Joseph Zerbo arrived years later seeking asylum. Last year, they met Darren Hamm at a wedding, where the three played together for the first time.
1: We showed up, we plugged in, and we clicked instantly. It's very rare with musicians that that happens. We were setting rehearsal schedule by the time we left the wedding.
0: For Joseph, it felt like finding family.
2: When I do something, he do the same thing. I say, oh, this is guy is my brother.
0: Joseph plays electric guitar and sings. Hamm is on acoustic guitar. And Emmanuel leads the vocals from behind a calabash drum. It's a hollowed-out gourd that he's played since childhood. He borrowed the instrument, which serves multiple purposes, from his mother.
3: She would use a calabash for her morning routine, carrying water in the calabash, putting milk in the calabash, and using the water to bathe children. And at the end of the day, she would give me the calabash, and I would play it as an instrument.

0: That connection to music stayed with Emmanuel when he arrived with his host family in Berea when he was 23 years old, unable to speak much English.
1: At the end of the day, I was so exhausted. I'm like, these people are asking this question. I don't even know how to speak the language. And I would just pick up a djembe. They got it from tourist purposes. And I would just play that, and that would really help me unwind.
0: While Ham is from Northeast Ohio, he has a background working with immigrants. He says music creates connections beyond language.
2: You can see how it's treated like medicine in the rest of the world. Like it really helps people heal, feel a sense of home, feel a sense of pride. So it's really easy when we connect, because sometimes we do have some language barriers, but we click really well with music.

0: The Zerbo Brothers recently released their debut EP, Tile Kura Bora, which means a new rising sun. Emmanuel says the music is also giving people back home something to feel hopeful about.
1: People back home are so happy and so proud, and they're just writing stories about the Zerbo Brothers, and we didn't even connect with these people.
0: You can hear more of my conversation with the Zerbo Brothers coming up this morning at 9 on The Sound of Ideas. And we filmed this interview for Applause Performances, which is available to watch anytime via the PBS app. I'm Amanda Rabinowitz, IdeaStream Public Media.
2: 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One of many, many examples that you hear on WKSU about journalists living in the area who understand the area and highlight the beauty and the struggles and the great stuff here in Northeast Ohio. Amanda Rabinowitz does a wonderful job. She played a key component in the recent Porch Rocker, introducing some. You were there, Mike. You attended Porch Rocker in Akron.
3: I did. I got to introduce a couple of acts as well, but I didn't get the kind of reception Amanda Rabinowitz gets. They know her.
2: They know her.
3: She knows Shuffle. Shuffle is great. People loved it. And it was great because people came up to the tent that we had there at Porch Rocker, and they said, hey, I'm a supporter. I'm here. I'm with you. I've been with you. And how are you doing now with the federal government not funding IdeaStream anymore? And my answer was, we're doing fine, thanks to you.
2: Yeah.
3: We're doing well, thanks to you, and we're getting ready to do even better as that power up continues to happen. Yeah, it's been great.
2: Right. So here's reporters like Amanda asking questions about the decisions affecting our neighborhoods, schools, workplaces, and families, connecting local stories like this story about this trio to what's happening across the country and around the world. And this is what Mike and I mean by locally powered journalism. 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
3: And the first in the door is from Chagrin Falls.
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3: it's not a bell. 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We can do that a little bit at a time. And it's important to note that the reason we're asking for your help, as I said, we've had the power. You guys have given us the power. Mm. The people that came up to us at Porch Rocker told us that they've continued to do that. But what they asked about was the federal funding. Well, we don't have that anymore. And okay, we got it. Not going to happen. No problem. As long as we make that up with the community. And so that includes people doing a little bit more if they can, or more people. If everyone listening to us, Amy, who listens on a regular basis, said I can make some sort of contribution, we'd be there. We would be well above any number that we used to have. Usually it's a very small percentage of the people that listen who right. can contribute. And some can't, and that's fine. If you can, you're doing it for yourself and perhaps a neighbor who can't do that. So please consider supporting public media. 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
3: And what I love, Amy, is the variety that our journalists cover. You'll get Connor Morris, and he's going to be covering what's going on in the schools, what's going on with school funding. Lately, there's been an issue in Lakewood about their consolidation plan, and the residents there are rising up and saying, we want every one of these schools to remain open. He's covering that issue on a day-to-day basis. So you get that on one end. And then you get Egal Kaufman going and doing a story about arm wrestling, which became a statewide story and then a nationwide story. It was carried on Weekend Edition and Here and Now. And it's about a guy in Berea who started a arm wrestling club and the rise of arm wrestling as a active sport. And there's a real technique to it. I learned so much from that. And that's one of the things I love about IdeaStream when I'm listening to this kind of coverage and NPR and all of that in general is I learned things I didn't think I needed to know. But wow, it's a moment of eureka. And I enjoy that. 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
2: No, it's not. 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
5: Ohio's public schools are facing new challenges following state and federal efforts to expand school choice as well as funding cuts. I'm Stephanie Haney. 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
7: Live from NPR News in Washington, I'm Windsor Johnston. Search and rescue operations continue after catastrophic flooding in parts of Nepal and Tibet. At least 353 people have been killed. NPR's Dia Hadid reports more than 1,300 others are missing, including dozens of American tourists.
8: The floods were triggered after part of a glacier collapsed into a valley blocking a river. Water built up fast, some 30 feet in 30 minutes, and it tore through, carrying ice and rock from the glacier, burying people and places under mud for miles downstream. 25-year-old Santa Tamang survived. She told producer Mamita Bhandari that her brother carried their elderly grandmother and they fled to higher ground after they heard flood warning sirens.
9: So many people lost their lives. Everything is gone. My childhood, my family, my community.
8: Aid workers say roads have collapsed, so the government is deploying helicopters to find survivors. Experts say the Himalayas are warming quickly because of human-induced climate change, and that's causing glaciers to weaken and collapse, threatening downstream communities. Dia Hadid, NPR News.
7: President Trump is facing growing pushback from members of his own party over some of his economic policies. His tariffs on Canada and a plan to increase beef imports are drawing criticism from Republican senators, including some facing difficult elections this fall. NPR's Deepa Shivaram reports.
10: With the tariffs on Canada, that led to some Republicans who are running in some really tight elections, like Senator Susan Collins in Maine, to distance herself from Trump, say that these tariffs are a mistake. And Trump recently also announced that the U.S., this is a different move, would import more beef from abroad. That was an effort to try and lower the cost of beef, which has increased in part because of the war.
7: That's NPR's Deepa Shivaram reporting. A federal judge is scheduled to hear arguments today on plans to renovate investigate the Kennedy Center and return President Trump's name to the building. NPR's Anastasios Lucas reports the board has threatened to tear down the venue.
11: In legal filings ahead of the court hearing, the board called the living memorial to President John F. Kennedy a, quote, embarrassment to the nation's capital and suggested building an outdoor amphitheater on the site instead. The board is also attempting to add Trump's name on three places at the center, including twice on the entryway. In a statement to NPR, the Kennedy Center press office called the threat of a demolition, quote, a hypothetical scenario. The hearing is part of a federal lawsuit filed by Representative Joyce Beatty, Democrat of Ohio, against President Trump and the Kennedy Center's board. Most board members were chosen by President Trump, who is the center's chairman. Anastasia Tsoukas, NPR News.
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2: Local news now from WKSU, IdeaStream Public Media. I'm Amy Eddings. A Lakewood teenager is facing a felony arson charge for allegedly setting fire to a historic church on Cleveland's east side, destroying it. Cleveland City Councilmember Richard Starr told Cleveland 19 he's angry that someone from another city would come to his ward to destroy property.
12: You could do whatever you want in Cleveland, but you won't do it in your own backyard. And we can't continue to take this on. We have to do something as leaders, and we have to make an example out of this individual.
2: Cleveland police say 19-year-old John McManaman and two friends were seen on surveillance video entering the vacant Friendship Baptist Church just before midnight Thursday. They left a half hour later. Detectives say someone took a photo inside the church showing the beginning of the fire. The social media post is part of the evidence in the case. McManaman's bond was set at $10,000. Cleveland Public Library's Board of Trustees meet today to vote on a tentative deal that its unionized workers approved Wednesday. The contract includes a 15% wage increase over the life of the agreement and, for the first time, paid parental leave. University Hospitals plans to demolish a block of hospital-owned houses on East 115th Street near its main campus in University Circle. The Cuyahoga County Land Bank received a $230,000 state grant in July to demolish 16 structures on UH's behalf. Most are vacant, but two have tenants, including a 16-unit apartment building. UH told Cleveland.com it is still figuring out the best long-term use for the property, adding that it will be based on the clinical needs of our patients. A stronger than normal El Nino this year off the Pacific coast of South America will likely mean a warmer winter in Northeast Ohio. IdeaStream Public Media's Jeff St. Clair has more.
13: Scientists in the U.S. have been tracking the El Nino weather pattern since the 1800s. Kent State University climate scientist Cameron Lee says this year's El Nino could be the strongest in memory.
14: People alive now probably have not yet experienced an El Nino that is quite this level of magnitude.
13: Lee says it will likely be the strongest since the 1870s, when local records showed
14: it was about 5 degrees Fahrenheit warmer on average for the Cleveland area.
13: A warmer, drier winter may seem like good news, except heavy lake-effect snow could be a problem throughout the season. Forecasters say fall temperatures should be average, but January and February will feel warmer. I'm Jeff St. Clair, IdeaStream Public Media.
2: Stephen Kwan hit a game-tying double in the ninth inning. Travis Bazana followed with a sacrifice fly, and the Guardians rallied for a second straight game to beat the Angels 4-3 for a series sweep. WKSU traffic and weather after this.
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16: Amy, we've got big problems on I-77 northbound.

0: Meta has agreed to settle with the states that sued it.
1: The states allege that the company knowingly designed social media platforms to be addictive to minors. Meta denies this. The proposed settlement requires Meta to pay up to $17 billion in penalties to states over 10 years. They also say they will make specific changes to Facebook and Instagram to make them safer for kids.
0: NPR health correspondent Ritu Chatterjee is here in Studio 31 to talk about this. Good morning.
2: Good morning, Steve.
0: Okay, so this is personal for you and me. We're parents.
2: Yep.
0: We're thinking about our kids. What kinds of changes is Meta agreed to make?
2: So the changes involve both restricting the kind of content kids can see and features that will make their social platforms a lot less addictive. So, for example, they will have to give minors the option of having non-personalized feeds where Meta does not use an algorithm to throw specific content to keep them scrolling. There will be a default daily time limit of 2 hours for minors, and only parents can opt out of that.
0: Oh, meaning that the kid would have to say, Mom, Dad, can I
2: exactly.
0: have an extra?
2: Exactly, okay. And the parents will have to agree. And so Meta will have to have a default block on nighttime use from midnight to 6 a.m. and a block on notification to minors both overnight and during school hours when they are in classrooms. There will also be a ban on showing minors how many likes or reactions they have to their posts.
0: All this sounds good. Does it actually make kids safer, though?
2: In theory, yes. So psychologist Mitch Prinstein co-directs the Winston Center on Technology and Brain Development at the University of North Carolina, Chapel Hill. And in fact, he was scheduled to testify at the trial on Monday. Doesn't have to do that, of course. He told me that these constant notifications and likes and dislikes on platforms are not well suited for the preteen and teenage brain.
3: By the time a kid turns around 10 or 11, the part of their brain that makes them suddenly super interested in things like popularity and who sits at what lunch table are really showing a hypersensitivity to social signals.
2: And you can imagine when you have social platforms that give kids 24/7 access to how many followers they have, how many likes, that makes them hooked to social media. So getting rid of those notifications, especially during school hours and nighttime, should help make a big difference.
0: I suppose there's still a lot riding on how Meta would execute these changes.
2: Exactly. First of all, Prinstein told me that these changes will take years to implement, and there has to be close and careful monitoring of how Meta makes these changes and what impacts they have. And he also says there's a role for the government.
3: We still need our state and federal government to act and to create regulations to make sure that as tech evolves, we continue to see that kids' safety is prioritized over profit.
0: One detail here. In order to have these safety measures for kids, you have to know who a kid is.
2: That's right.
0: Social media companies have resisted requirements that kids show that they are minors or not minors.
2: Right, and we know that kids lie all the time on social platforms about their age, right? And that's a problem that the settlement requires Meta to address with new measures to detect when a user is under 18, and we'll just have to see what the company does for age verification. So overall, you know, we still have to wait and watch how this plays out.
0: NPR's Ritu Chatterjee, thanks for coming by.
2: My pleasure.
0: For more.
4: 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I'm Amy Eddings, joined in the studio this morning by our executive editor, Mike McIntyre. If you spend part of your day with WKSU, you know how important it is to have reporting that actually understands Northeast Ohio. Our journalists live here. They ask questions about the decisions affecting our neighborhoods and schools and workplaces and families. And they connect those local stories to what's happening across the country and around the world. That's what we mean by locally powered journalism. We are in day one of WKSU's Power Up fundraising campaign. We are working toward a goal of $100,000 before Thursday. We are asking those who rely on this service, like you, to help power it. Good morning, Mike.
5: Good morning, and let's get powered up, huh? This is the time. This is our campaign. We want to have you join us in powering public media. And, you know, I've got some names to share with you. First of all, have you heard these names before? Connor Morris, Zaria Johnson, Matt Richmond, Richard Cunningham. We have Igal Kaufman, Amanda Rabinowitz, Josh Boost, Jeff St. Clair, Kabir Bhatia. These are just some of the people that are bringing you the news on a day-to-day basis. And you're going to hear some new ones. I mentioned Sean McDonald, who just started covering local government for us. Amanda Pirani, who's going to be covering everything but Cuyahoga and Summit counties. Maybe some Summit County. She'll cover a lot of stuff. We've got Ida Liaskowski, who's going to be covering healthcare for us, who's just started as well. And Ella Abbott, who's coming on next week to start covering local government in the Akron-Canton area. These are the investments that we're making because people are the most important investment, and people are the most

0: important power sources as well as we try to power up public media. And you are the people that make that happen. So there are a few more names that I would like to share, and that is the people who have been helping us this morning. And that is Christopher in Concord Township. Thank you so much,
1: Thank you, Christopher,
0: for your support. We have Karen in Bay Village. Thank you, Karen. And Isabel in Chelsea, Michigan. So they're listening in Michigan and contributing to what they're listening to. Thank you so much, Isabel. We appreciate it. And I'm going to let you get the honor of the first bell ring, Amy. This is Vicky in Lakewood, an Idea Leader. Yes, thank you so much.
1: And Vicky, thank you.
0: Idea Leader is someone who is able to provide at least $100 per month. Better when you do that as a sustainer and you're somebody that signs up and says, go ahead and take that every month. I can stop it at any time. But when you do that, we're able to plan. We know we have all of these journalists covering Northeast Ohio. I can say, yes, get out there and go cover that story. 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
1: Coming up on Morning Edition, NPR's Steve Inskeep remembers the philanthropy of Dolly Parton and speaks with former Dollywood Foundation CEO David Dotson. Dolly Parton, a big fan of Ohio, had family here. She considered Ohio her second state. Governor Mike DeWine and his wife Fran, big fans of Dolly Parton, named their dog after Dolly and also really collaborated with her Imagination Library. Ohio having the most number of the highest enrollment in Dolly Parton's Imagination Library. So be sure to stay tuned for that conversation with former Dollywood Foundation CEO David Dotson. But first, to check on traffic, Samson Abel, what's going on?
3: Amy, we are still seeing big delays along I-77 northbound. We've got multiple accidents, one at Rockside Road, blocking multiple right lanes. Traffic is back past Wallings. And then still 77 north on near Harvard, we've got multiple left lanes blocked. Traffic is slow back to 480.
1: Thank you, Samson. Mostly sunny today, the high near 80. Mostly cloudy, 67 degrees in Akron, partly cloudy, 69 in downtown Cleveland. WKSU, it's 817.
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5: It's Morning Edition from NPR News. I'm A. Martinez.
6: And I'm Steve Inskeep. Love that voice. Dolly Parton wrote more than 3,000 songs, including one we have never heard. She told the Kelly Clarkson Show 3 years ago that she recorded a song called My Place in History and sealed it in a time capsule at Dollywood's Dreammore Resort in Pigeon Forge, Tennessee. It comes with instructions not to open it until 20 years from now when she would have turned 99.
7: I tell you, you have no idea how that has bothered me. I want to go dig that up so bad and think, well, I need to use that song because it's like, you know, and it's a really good song.
5: Even without hearing My Place in History, we have some idea what Dolly Parton's place was. Our member station WPLN spoke with people at Dolly Parton's truck stop in Cornersville, Tennessee. They are Tammy Heil, Darrell Richard, and Jules Wall.
8: I love the idea that she helps children a lot, especially with all of her reading programs.
9: Just the fact that she was inclusive of everyone.
10: She just had a heart for people and a heart for the Lord and heart for her family. And that's, I think that's something we all can aspire to.
6: Dolly Parton once told our own Michelle Martin. These are first name people, I think. Dolly once told Michelle that she wanted to give kids books because of her dad. He was the smartest man she knew but couldn't read or write.
7: So I thought, I'm going to do something great, and I'm going to involve my daddy in it. I'm going to start this little program where children get a book from the time they're born, once a month, until they start kindergarten.
5: 3 decades later, the Imagination Library says it has given away 300 million books in several countries. Another gift saved lives when she helped fund Vanderbilt University research for the COVID vaccine and encouraged people to get the shot.
11: I even changed one of my songs to fit the occasion. It goes, vaccine, vaccine, vaccine, vaccine. I'm begging of you, please don't hesitate.
6: Much of Dolly Parton's philanthropy passed through her Dollywood Foundation, where David Dotson was CEO for more than 2 decades. Mr. Dotson, good morning. Thanks for joining us.
12: Oh, thank you. Good morning to you as well.
6: And I'm sorry for your loss, for our loss. Thank you at this time. What were you thinking about as you heard Dolly Parton's voice just now?
12: Well, it's a great question. I was really wondering, like everybody, just taking a second not to think about anything but enjoying the voice, because the voice and the laugh will stay with me forever.
6: How would she involve herself in this foundation during the 20 years or so that you ran it?
12: Well, her official title was, you know, of course, chairman of the board. Dolly was always a big picture person. I mean, once you kind of agreed on a direction and a strategy, if you will, she didn't, you know, get involved on the day to day. She'd just always look at you and say, everything okay? Everything good? And you'd say, yes, ma'am. And she'd say, all right, let's get on with it. So, you know, she was definitely more of the big picture person than a micromanager.
13: That's interesting, which you sometimes have an idea. Like I think about saying in the middle of the pandemic, let's give $1 million to Vanderbilt. Did she reach out to you and say, I want to do something? Did she have the idea? Where did that come from? How did it evolve?
12: It was hers completely. Yes, there were many things that she wanted to do. That's one of them, that some went through the foundations, and many things that no one ever knows about it, she just did personally. And one that I could share now, a few years ago, I guess it was 2020 in Australia, there were devastating wildfires. And of course, our community was ravaged by wildfires in 2016. And she called me up and said, look, find me a good place to donate some money to, but it's all going to be secret. And I did. And it was near an island off the coast of Australia that had been devastated, and, you know, did it all without any public recognition. It was a sizable donation that she just simply wrote a check for.
13: That is commendable to keep your name out of the public, but why did she want to keep it secret?
12: You know, I think that she's a very public person, but was also a very private person. And, you know, the Imagination Library was the public face of her philanthropy and a few other things. But I think she also didn't want to ever be part of her own giving, not, I want to use the word shackled, but, you know, do what she wants when she wants to do it. And she doesn't want any recognition for it. She just wants to do some good and make something happen for people that they will, you know, be forever impacted by. And I always respected that.
13: You've already given me some idea of what she was like as a boss, because she would check in but leave the details to you. But tell me a little bit more about that. How'd you end up in the job, and what was she really like to work for?
12: Well, she was just absolutely terrific. I was actually the head of Catholic Charities here in the Knoxville area. I live in Sevier County, and it's a kind of a magical story, but it's a kind of a long one. But let's just say that the very day that when our bishop left and I was wondering what would happen next in my life, a person called and said, call up, I was asked to nominate a person to lead Dolly's Foundation. It was quite small then, 99. And yeah, she said, I nominated you. So in about 4 weeks, my life changed. And the first time I met her was in the backseat of a van at Dollywood. And we were knee to knee. And we started talking about the vision of the library. And I really thought this thing could grow beyond Sevier County. And she got out of the van.
1: That's former Dollywood Foundation CEO David Dotson speaking with NPR's Steve Inskeep, remembering the philanthropy of Dolly Parton. You're tuned to Morning Edition on WKSU Idea Stream Public Media. Amy Eddings joined in the studio this morning by our executive editor of news, Mike McIntyre, for this first day of our Power Up fundraising campaign. Mike, what do we mean by Power Up?
0: Power Up means the entire community gets together. This is community-powered journalism. So we power it locally with our reporters and all of our equipment and all of our people that you don't know the names of behind the scenes that are producing the news for you. But we need a power source in order to get that going, and that is you, the community. If each person took a little piece of that, we would have the power to continue growing and moving forward, which is what we're doing. We talked about these federal cuts. They have not put us down. In fact, we are growing and we are moving forward. We're going to do that by powering up. We have a $100,000 goal before Thursday, Thursday being a week from today. So by next week, we need $100,000. 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
0: And helping to provide some of that juice this morning is Ted in Akron. Thank you, Ted.
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0: For joining the team here and being part of the Power Up. 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They've said, you know what, I'm going to give a little more than I used to give, or I'm going to give if I didn't before. And that has helped us to close that gap. So the point where we can say, how can we grow? What more can we do for the community? How many stories can we get to? 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
0: 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Or Ted Lasso.
1: 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Coming up, an avalanche of mud, rock, and ice caused catastrophic flooding Wednesday along the Nepal-China border. 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
1: Mostly sunny today, the high reaching 80 degrees. Right now, partly cloudy, 69 degrees in downtown Cleveland.
15: Live from NPR News in Washington, I'm Dave Mattingly. More bodies are being found in Nepal following yesterday's glacier collapse that triggered mudslides and flash flooding along the border with Tibet. The death toll has risen to at least 353. More than 1,300 others are still missing, mostly foreign tourists. At least 65 Americans are unaccounted for. Helicopters are being used to try to locate potential survivors. President Trump travels to Texas today to campaign for Republican Senate candidate Ken Paxton. NPR's Tamara Keith says the president will headline a fundraiser in Houston for the state's attorney general.
16: A GOP source tells NPR that Ken Paxton will attend the RNC fundraiser. Paxton is the scandal-plagued Republican candidate for U.S. Senate that President Trump endorsed in a bitter primary earlier this year. As of the last campaign finance reporting deadline, Paxton had less than $2 million cash on hand. Compare that with the Democratic nominee, James Tallarico, who had a war chest of more than $20 million. That said, Republican campaign committees and allied super PACs, including the president's MAGA Inc., have hundreds of millions of dollars at their disposal to try to boost Republican candidates this fall. Tamara Keith, NPR News.
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1: Local news now from WKSU Idea Stream Public Media. I'm Amy Eddings. A Lakewood teenager is facing a felony arson charge in connection with a massive fire early last Friday that destroyed the Friendship Baptist Church on Cleveland's east side. Cleveland police say 19-year-old John McManaman and two friends were seen parking behind the church and entering it, then leaving a half hour later. Police say the group was engaging in urban mining, trespassing to steal copper and other metals for resale. Someone took a photo inside the church showing a small fire. By the time someone called in the fire, 90 minutes later, firefighters found the church engulfed in flames. The roof collapsed and the church was demolished. McManaman's bond was set at $10,000. Cuyahoga County Executive Chris Ronayne and County Prosecutor Michael O'Malley have reached a deal in a turf war over who guides the county's legal strategy. IdeaStream Public Media's Sean McDonald reports.
17: For months, O'Malley and Ronayne have argued over whether the county's law director or elected prosecutor should take the lead on legal issues. The new deal moves most day-to-day legal work to the law director, while the prosecutor represents county officials in the courtroom and during litigation. The two sides almost reconciled earlier this month, but law department staff interjected, saying the previous proposal didn't guarantee the existence of the department in the future. Voters will have the final say when the proposal is on the ballot this November. Sean McDonald, IdeaStream Public Media.
1: Ohio will receive more than $319 million over the next decade as part of Meta's $17 billion settlement with 47 states to end their teen social media addiction lawsuit. Ohio Attorney General Andy Wilson says the agreement also includes child safety changes to Instagram and Facebook that he says are more significant and comprehensive than any previously ordered by a court or agreed to by a social media company. Nearly all state attorneys general have signed on to the settlement. It now awaits court approval. $3 million in federal grants are heading to rural communities across Ohio to improve access to pharmacies and prescription information. Healthcare consultant Tom Campanella says this will bridge the healthcare gap in many rural areas.
18: So this connectivity will allow both providers but also the pharmacies in that to make sure there's not abuses, to make sure that the drugs themselves are compatible.
1: The Guardians have the day off today, WKSU.
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5: It's Morning Edition from NPR News. I'm A. Martinez in Los Angeles, California.
13: And I'm Steve Inskeep in Washington, D.C. Okay, flooding in Nepal and Tibet has now killed at least 359 people that we know of and left far more than that missing, including 65 Americans. Those numbers come from the Nepali police, and the numbers keep rising.
5: The floods were triggered after a part of a glacier collapsed into a valley, blocking a river early Wednesday. That caused water to build up some 30 feet in 30 minutes. The water then tore through riverside communities for miles downstream, burying people in places under mud.
13: NPR's Dia Hadid covers Nepal and is on the line. Hi there, Dia.
19: Hi, Steve.
13: What are you hearing from people?
19: Well, we managed to get through to one survivor. Her name is Santa Tamang, and she's a 25-year-old university student who lives in one of the river valleys. And she spoke to the NPR producer, Mamita Bhandari, over the phone, and Mamita translated for her.
20: We were doing house chores. All of a sudden, police started the sirens of warning of the flood.
19: Tamang says people were shouting all around them, so her brother carried their elderly grandmother and they rushed to higher ground. Their home was washed away, but Tamang says she's grateful to have just survived.
20: So many people lost their lives. Everything is gone. My childhood, my family, my community.
19: The thing is, Nepal is a popular tourist destination, and so the missing also include foreigners, including Americans. Many were Hindu pilgrims. One tour group of about 80 people lost contact after the flood swept away an immigration building. And here's one prominent spiritual leader. He's known as Sadhguru, and he's sharing the news with other worshippers. He posted the video on X.
21: So, this is a terrible and an extraordinary event, which unfortunately has turned out this way.
13: Hard to get your brain around all of this. Are rescue efforts underway?
19: They are underway, but they're in their first stages. I spoke to Riaz Lodi, who heads the World Food Program there, and he says workers at this point are just trying to dig people out of the mud. But roads have been washed away, so the government's deploying helicopters.
21: This is all happening in the mountainous region where road access is always challenging, but under these circumstances, it's impossible.
19: Lodi says they estimate about 10,000 households have been badly affected by this disaster, but he says that number will go up. At least, aid workers say, Nepali authorities have a well-practiced emergency response. They learned a lot from the 2015 earthquake. It was devastating, killed more than 9,000 people. But they also say no one's seen anything like these floods, how powerful they've been. But experts say it's going to keep on happening.
13: Why would they keep happening?
19: It's happening because of climate change. I spoke to Mahmoud Farooq Azam. He's from ISIMOD. It's an environmental advocacy group that covers Asia's high mountains, the Himalayas, Karakoram, Hindu Kush. And he says the Himalayas are just warming faster than the global average, and it's destabilizing some of the 60,000 glaciers up there. And that's triggering these avalanches. So he says communities in these areas urgently need more real-time data, but they don't have it.
2: We don't have a lot of data from the region so that we can develop some AI model to know the fragile areas or to know the areas where we are about to having such events.
19: He says, though, they'll have to get it done because this will keep on happening.
13: NPR's Dia Hadid covers South Asia, and she'll keep us updated. Dia, thanks so much.
19: You're welcome.
5: Government regulators are giving fresh hope to people with advanced pancreatic cancer. The Food and Drug Administration has approved a new drug called Diraxonrasib. And in clinical trials, people who took it survived nearly twice as long as those with traditional chemotherapy. Joining us now to talk about this is Adam Feuerstein. He's a senior biotech writer for the science and health website STAT. Adam, when I hear someone is diagnosed with pancreatic cancer, I can't help but wince because of how fast it moves. I mean, how hard is it to treat?
3: It is. It's one of the most aggressive and lethal cancers out there, and mostly because it's so difficult to diagnose. And by the time patients are diagnosed with pancreatic cancer, it has grown, it's advanced. And so for that reason, the five-year survival rate of pancreatic cancer is very low. And on top of that, it's just a very difficult type of cancer to treat. A lot of the advances in cancer over the last decade or so, let's say, have not really helped patients with pancreatic cancer.
5: So it's fair to call this drug a major breakthrough, especially one that gives people twice as long as other kinds of traditional kind of therapy.
3: Yeah, breakthrough is probably a word you're hearing most often with describing this approval. And this, like you said, this drug called Diraxonrasib, it's made by a biotech company called Revolution Medicines. And like you alluded to, a near doubling of survival for patients in the clinical trial that supported the approval.
5: All right, so how long before people can get their hands on this drug?
3: So the drug is now, it was approved yesterday on Wednesday. It's now, the company had a call yesterday. It's now commercially available. So the drug is like, it's been launched almost immediately.
5: Oh, so how did this Revolution Medicines get this drug to market so soon?
3: Well, you know, it's really been decades in the making. Scientists for decades have known that this family of proteins called RAS, R-A-S, particularly a protein called KRAS, were implicated and fueled about 90% of pancreatic cancer cases. The problem is that this protein and the mutations in this protein were kind of likened to sort of a greasy ball. And so it's been exceedingly difficult for drug makers, scientists to create a drug that was able to sort of lock in to this mutation. So it's taken years and years and efforts, and it's kind of built over time to where they've been able to develop this drug, Diraxonrasib, which is actually able to kind of grab a hold of this greasy ball mutation and impact it. And that's kind of where we are today.
5: So it sounds like they were pretty confident that they would get FDA approval.
3: The results from the study came out this spring, and they were so overwhelmingly positive. So the fact that the drug was always going to get approved, I think it was really a matter of time of just like the company submitting the application and getting the review process completed.
5: How much is it going to cost?
3: This drug costs $39,800 per month. So that works out to about $478,000 per year. Now, that is without the typical sort of insured discounts and rebates. That is not an out-of-pocket cost for patients. So that's not the price that patients will pay. Obviously, if they have insurance, their insurance companies will pick up a large part of the tab. But if your follow-up question is it an expensive drug? Yes, it is.
5: How about this then? Are there options for people without insurance?
3: I think that there are. Most drug companies today have sort of patient assistant programs that will help people pay for medicines if they can't afford them.
5: Adam Feuerstein is a senior biotech writer for the science and health website STAT. Adam, thank you very much.
3: Thank you.
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1: 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Good morning. I'm Amy Eddings, joined in the studio this morning by our executive editor, Michael McIntyre. Good morning.
0: Michael K. McIntyre.
1: Michael K.
0: Exactly.
1: To
0: you're going
1: to
0: say the name.
1: Young lady. Right.
0: You're going to be like my mom when she say, Michael Kevin, get in here.
1: Get in here right now.
0: Yes, I am here because I am interested in talking to all of you about powering up. Right now, we're in the middle of our Let's Get Powered Up campaign. Well, the middle of the first shift, right? 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It's quick and it's easy. We've got people to thank, and I love when this happens. Shari from Cleveland has become a member, and Christopher in Akron as well. 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And if each one of us does that, if every couple of minutes we get a couple more people, we're going to close any gap that we would have had, and we are powering up.
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0: And I am your snickerdoodle in the bake sale. I think you're a pecan Sandy. Is that
1: yes.
0: What you are?
1: Yes, for sure. Lots of nuts.
0: We'd love to have you support public media. Let me just tell you a little story that just cropped up. Drew Mazias is our coordinating producer for the Sound of Ideas, mm-hmm. also is very skilled at the technical aspects of our job. He can run the board that puts all the information out and pulls up all the dials and that kind of stuff. He can do a million things. You hear him, his voice that also talks about institutional support here. Just got a message from him. He says, Chris Studley, who is our board op for mm-hmm. the Sound of Ideas, is stuck in that traffic you were talking about.
1: I-77.
0: On 77. When you think about that, and he lives down Canton Way, when you think about that, that's we are the community, right? If we talk about a traffic jam, it's because we're probably in it. Or if we got Samson's information ahead of time, which is what I do when I come on I-90 from the west side, I decide my route based on what Samson tells me in the morning, and sometimes I'm able to avoid the traffic. But the fact of the matter is, Chris isn't going to make it here on time. So Drew was saying, hey, I'm doing that next shift of Pledge. Could you ask people, and could you start the show for me, and then I'll come after I run the board for Chris? He's doing five different right. jobs. That's what you get here. It's like we are investing in people, but people who care so much, they'll do their job and another guy's job and someone else's job. That's what you get when you invest in IdeaStream Public Media, and I hope you can do that now by calling us at 844-217-8897. 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
0: And thank you to Richard in Akron, who's joined the party now. 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We have a goal of $100,000 by next Thursday. We can do that a little bit at a time. Let's get some of it done right now, Amy.
1: 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Coming up next, it's the Marketplace Morning Report. 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
1: One last check on the morning commute during morning edition. Samson Aub will give me an update on I-77 northbound.
10: Well, Amy, we're still seeing delays in the area. 77 northbound, we had two accidents, one near Rockside Road and another near Harvard. Both of the accidents have been cleared up, but of course still expect slow traffic. We had some pretty big delays. One accident still remains, I-480 eastbound. It's near Great Northern Boulevard over in the right shoulder.
1: Chris Dudley pulling for you, dude. Deep breaths, deep breaths. Poor Chris, stuck in that traffic jam. Coming up after the Marketplace Morning Report, it's The Sound of Ideas. It comes your way weekday mornings at 9 o'clock. Stephanie Haney, the host, is here to tell us what's going to be on her plate today.
22: Good morning, Amy.
1: Good morning.
22: It is back to school season, so we continue to have conversations about getting back to school. And today we'll be joined by the head of the largest labor organization in the country, actually, the National Education Association, or the president-elect, I should say. She's doing a back to school tour and talking with different communities, so she's stopping here in Cleveland today. We'll have her on the show. We do know that there are challenges that face the public school system. We know there's been declining enrollment. We've talked about that a bit. Public school advocates say that Ohio districts are underfunded. Of course, we're seeing staffing shortages here in the Cleveland Metropolitan School District area. We've seen school consolidations. So the question is, are there solutions to these problems that put kids' education first? So that's what we'll be talking about today with the president-elect of the NEA. And we'll also have the leader of the Ohio branch of that union with us, who is also a public high school math teacher in Parma, which is a district that has had significant challenges when it comes to getting levies passed that have been put before voters on the ballot. So we'll talk about that today.
1: All right, join Stephanie for that important conversation. Stick around for The Sound of Ideas coming your way in 10 minutes. Thanks, Stephanie. Have a good show.
22: Thank you.
1: Mostly sunny today, the high reaching 80. Right now, partly cloudy, Actually, very few clouds. So I'm looking at a camera of downtown Cleveland. 69 degrees.
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11: From Marketplace in Washington, I'm Kimberly Adams. Artificial intelligence is already shifting how many of us live and work, and if the tech titans of our era have their way, we're just getting going on a path of massive economic transition. We've been hearing from experts all week about how America's system of taxation may need an overhaul if AI takes over an increasing number of human jobs. If people lose jobs, they don't earn wages. If they don't earn wages, they don't pay taxes on wages. And our tax system is based on taxing human labor. In response, some experts say we have to get creative. But some ideas can be too creative, as Marketplace's Future Effects correspondent David Brancaccio reports.
23: Here's an idea out of the Windy City to raise money when tax revenue crashes. During the Great Recession of 2008, Chicago decided to milk its parking meters.
24: And so the idea that $20 million annual revenue from meters could be turned into all of a sudden more than $1 billion struck many people as almost an act of financial alchemy.
23: Henry Grabar is author of Paved Paradise, How Parking Explains the World. In late 2008, when the financial world was unraveling, Chicago opted to sell its parking meter rights to a consortium of investors put together by Wall Street, called Chicago Parking Meters, LLC. It was a deal to last 75 years.
24: Money now is very attractive and politically is more popular than money later.
23: Popular until the new private owners did just what you'd think. They jacked up the rates for parking in Chicago.
24: Parking is something that people dealt with every day. I think that's one of the reasons that this immediately hit a nerve.
23: 18 years on, and Chicago's having trouble buying the meters back. If now's the time to rethink our tax system for the AI era, the parking gambit reminds us to watch out for unintended consequences. Chicago tried turning something public into something private. Some Silicon Valley luminaries are now interested in a strategy that goes the other way, making private assets public. It's about the government getting a bunch of AI companies' stock to build a potentially huge public investment fund. If AI profits shoot up, the fund would generate piles of money. Here's noted venture capitalist Vinod Khosla at last year's TechCrunch Disrupt conference saying an AI sovereign wealth fund might be just the ticket.
25: I'll get critique for this idea, but sharing the wealth of AI is a really, really big need to level the benefits to everybody. But we won't need to do it in 15 years, but we do have to take care of those people.
23: 69% of U.S. workers support this idea of putting half the stock of AI firms into a fund to benefit society, according to the research firm Verisite. Senator Bernie Sanders likes this as well. President Trump has spoken of AI giving back. Quote, if we do that, the public will become very rich. Tech companies may be worried about how to pay to help people navigate AI disruption, but there may be other motives. Nobel laureate and Columbia economist Joseph Stiglitz is skeptical of this approach.
26: Once the government is the partial owner of AI, their pressure will be on not to regulate. They'll say, oh, regulation will take away our profits. And so they're trying to get the government into the mindset of an owner.
23: Critics say that's what they're seeing with Norway's massive sovereign wealth fund built out of its oil and gas profits. Despite Norway's green talk, an analysis by an environmental group finds Norway is still into fossil fuel exploration. Some experts I spoke with propose a more straightforward approach if robots eat our taxes. Instead of a government fund full of AI stock, why not instead redouble efforts to tax corporate profits, any profits? Bruce Schneier at Harvard's Kennedy School is author of Rewiring Democracy, How AI Will Transform Our Politics, Government, and Citizenship.
27: Isn't it better for government to be government, tax and regulate, and then whoever wins, whoever loses, doesn't matter to us, right? And we get the revenue anyway.
23: No one knows just which companies will really score with AI, so tax them all is the argument. I'm David Brancaccio for Marketplace.
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0: I had this dream that maybe we'd hit the $100,000 by 9 o'clock this morning. Didn't quite happen. But we got a good start, and I want to say thank you to several more members, Jordy and David in Pepper Pike. 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It's The Sound of Ideas. 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
1: 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It was fun hanging out with you this morning.
0: Thank you, Amy. It was great.
1: We've got mostly sunny skies today with a high reaching 80 degrees. Right now, mostly sunny, 69 degrees in downtown Cleveland. 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
14: As Ohio's school choice voucher system expands, the state is expected to pay $1.26 billion of taxpayer money to private schools this academic year. This while public school enrollment continues to decline, connected with lower birth rates, and public school advocates say Ohio's districts are underfunded. Plus, staffing shortages remain an issue. Are there solutions to these problems that put kids' education first? Welcome to The Sound of Ideas. I'm Stephanie Haney. Today, we'll talk with the president-elect of the country's largest labor organization, the National Education Association, about what she thinks the best path forward for public school districts could be. We'll also hear from the leader of the Ohio chapter of the union, who is currently teaching high school math in Parma, where crucial tax levies keep failing at the ballot box. Plus, we'll hear the latest edition of our music podcast, Shuffle. But first, the news.
15: Live from NPR News in Washington, I'm Windsor Johnston. The Republican Party is out with a schedule for a two-day midterm convention it's holding next month in Dallas. As NPR's Tamara Keith reports, a lot of the focus is on President Trump.
2: Midterm conventions aren't really a thing in modern American politics, but the Republican Party is trying something a little unconventional to excite its voters in a year when the president and his policies are deeply unpopular. RNC Chairman Joe Gruters has taken to calling it a Trumpapalooza. In the schedule of events released this week, Trump takes center stage. He will be there both nights with a speaking role to close things out. Vice President J.D. Vance will take the primetime slot the first night, and there will also be numerous presentations driving home the GOP midterm message about tax cuts, public safety, and immigration enforcement. Tamara Keith, NPR News.
15: Tech giant Meta will soon put new limits on how kids use Instagram and Facebook as part of its $17 billion settlement with a coalition of states. Users under 18 will face a two-hour daily limit with mandatory breaks during long stretches of scrolling. The platforms will disable visible like counts and restrict some beauty filters for younger users. Colorado Attorney General Phil Weiser, who argued for the plaintiff, says Meta will also have to do more to verify users' ages.
13: Kids under 13, they're not allowed to join Instagram or be marketed to without parents consenting. And if kids are currently wanting to be on Instagram, it's been really easy because you put in your actual birthday and they say you can't join. So then people get the memo. They put in a different day and they join. There's been a lot of ways in which Instagram has been well aware this is happening and kids under 13 are on the platform. That's going to stop.
15: The settlement will also include independent audits to measure whether the new safeguards are working. The U.S.-Israeli war on Iran is hitting economies across the Gulf, including Dubai, where tourism and air travel have fallen sharply. NPR's Aya Bitrawi reports.
16: Dubai International Airport, the world's busiest last year for international transits, says it recorded a more than 30% drop in passenger numbers in the second quarter of 2026 compared to the same period last year. Travel and tourism are key pillars of Dubai's economy and seen as a bellwether for the Emirates' financial health. Its international airport says cargo volume also fell by a third between April and June. Hotels across the United Arab Emirates were largely void of tourists during several months of the war as Iran fired some 2,700 drones and missiles at the country, sparking fires at Dubai Airport and grounding flights. But Dubai says passenger numbers have steadily picked up from around 3.5 million in April to 5 million in June. Aya Boltraoui, NPR News, Dubai.
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1: Local news now from WKSU IdeaStream Public Media. I'm Amy Eddings. A 19-year-old from Lakewood faces arson charges in connection to a massive fire that destroyed a church on Cleveland's east side last week. John McManaman was arrested and his bond set at $10,000. In his arrest warrant, detectives said McManaman and two friends were seen on surveillance camera entering the church just before midnight Thursday and leaving a half hour later. Someone posted to social media a photo taken inside the church showing a small fire. That photo is part of evidence in the case. The U.S. Department of Justice is challenging a Franklin County rule preventing ICE agents from making immigration arrests inside the courthouse. For the Ohio Newsroom, WOSU's George Shilcock reports.
17: The DOJ wants a federal court to order Franklin County to remove a new rule prohibiting federal officials from detaining people at the courthouse without a warrant. The lawsuit says ICE arrested about 12 people there in recent years before the rule was put in place. Ohio Immigrant Alliance Executive Director Lynn Tremonti says policies like this weren't needed before.
18: ICE and the Trump administration have said that the only thing that matters is enforcing a paperwork violation. And state and local governments are saying that's not true. We have important business too.
17: Tremonti says immigrants may fear showing up for traffic court, divorce proceedings, or as witnesses and defendants in criminal trials if ICE seeks out people at the courthouse. For the Ohio Newsroom, I'm George Shilcock in Columbus.
1: The city of Cleveland is offering up to $1,500 to residents to purchase an electric bike. The city says the one-year pilot program supports its climate action plan by encouraging other forms of transportation besides cars. The city starts accepting applications September 1st. The Guardians are traveling back to Cleveland today from their West Coast swing. They start a weekend series against the Royals on Friday. WKSU, IdeaStream Public Media, your source for NPR news and information. It's 9:06.
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1: It's the first day of our Power Up fundraising campaign, and executive editor for News Mike McIntyre has been with me all morning. Mike, we just wanted to wrap up and just thank people who have called us this morning and encourage others who haven't to get on board as part of this Power Up fundraising campaign.
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0: of Artificial Intelligence. The National Association of Education President-elect Princess Moss is in Ohio today as part of a back-to-school tour. So she's here with us to answer questions about some of these challenges and tell us what she sees as the path forward for public educators. NEA is a labor union representing public school teachers and education support professionals like drivers, custodians, and others. For those who may not be aware, Princess, welcome to the Sound of Ideas.
1: Thank you. It's a pleasure to be here.
0: We appreciate it. Also with us, we have the leader of the Ohio branch of the NEA, Ohio Education Association President Jeff Wensing. Jeff, welcome to the show.
2: Yeah, thank you, Stephanie.
0: We cannot take your phone calls today, but you can still weigh in on this topic. You can send us an email at soi@ideastream.org or message us on Instagram at The Sound of Ideas. We'll be checking both of those throughout the show in case someone has something they'd like to weigh in on, a question or a comment. Now, Princess, my first question is for you. You're coming to this new role as the former vice president of NEA. You were also an elementary school music teacher in Virginia for many years.
1: Yes.
0: We are at a time right now where we're seeing a less friendly environment for traditional public schools on a federal level. What do you see as the biggest priority for the NEA as you prepare to take the helm coming up here very soon?
1: Well, thank you. Thank you for that very pointed question. I see the role that I have is to make sure that I am lifting up the voices of educators who are doing the work in our classrooms and at work sites. I've been doing school visits all over the country, and our educators are doing a tremendous job. And what I see often is that those stories don't get told. And then we have people, politicians, trying to make policy for public educators when we are the experts. We know what's best for our kids. So part of my role is to make sure that we're lifting up the voices of educators and putting their priorities out to the public.
0: I know you're back to school tour, so to speak, is kind of, you know, in flux right now, and many people getting back to school. So you've been talking with some people. Is there one of those priorities that has stood out, or can you give us a couple of them that are standing out that you're hoping to lift that voice up on?
1: Sure. Public school educators, we spend a lot of time becoming prepared to be educators. We know our craft. So one of the things that I hear is politicians need to stay out of our classrooms. Let us do our jobs. That's what we were hired to do. That's what we went to school to do. We're there because we love our students, and we've worked hard to get to that place. So that is one of the pieces that I would like to lift up on behalf of educators across the country.
0: And when you talk about legislators staying out of the classroom, are you talking about content of the curriculum or something different?
1: I'm talking about it all. You know, educators know best what students should be taught, you know, and oftentimes there are policies and other things that will impact what educators do in their daily work. So, you know, educators need to do their jobs, and we want to do that, so let us do that.
0: Princess, what do you think of President Trump's federal voucher program and recent reporting that the law could also direct voucher money to public schools?
1: Vouchers siphon away dollars from public schools. And, you know, the thing is that 90% of America's students attend a public school. So when vouchers come into play, that takes away much needed money to ensure that our public schools have the resources it needs to prepare every student for a diverse and interdependent world, for a great public education. But I'm not going to pretend that I know everything that's going on here in Ohio. So my colleague Jeff may have more to add about the impact of vouchers here in Ohio.
0: Sure. Jeff, please.
2: Yeah, it's true. Like you mentioned, it's over $1 billion going to private schools in the Ed Choice voucher program. It's really a position where we find ourselves. It's as we work our way through the courts with this lawsuit, we're worried about accountability. So in public schools, October is a big month for public schools because treasurers release five-year forecasts. So you'll see how well your school is financially over the next 5 years.

0: might not need a levy within 5 years, but you might be in a district where you're okay for a couple of years, but oh, years 3, 4, and 5 are going to be tough. We might need a levy. So in addition to five-year forecasts, they're open for audits. Public schools, local public schools, state's going to come in and do an audit. What we're concerned about, $1.26 billion going to private schools with the EdChoice Voucher Program, those dollars are unaccountable. They're not a same accountability standards. They're not telling us where the money's going. They're not opening up their books. So there is a law working its way through the General Assembly, the Ohio General Assembly. It's got a kind of cute name. It's called Take the Dough, We Gotta Know, in order to follow through with some accountability. Like if we're a public school and we're taking public tax dollars and we're very open and transparent with our books, so should schools, so should private schools that are taking public tax dollars. Show us where the money's going, open for audits, five-year forecasts. Mm.
1: If you're just joining us here on The Sound of Ideas, we are talking about public education in Ohio and nationally. We have the president-elect of the National Education Association with us. That's the largest labor organization in the United States. It represents teachers and also support professionals in the school settings. We also have the leader of the Ohio chapter with us, the Ohio Education Association. If you want to be a part of this conversation, we cannot take calls today, but you can email us at soi@ideastream.org or message us on Instagram at The Sound of Ideas. Now, Jeff, you are very much in it on the ground in this situation. You're also a high school math teacher in Parma City Schools. Your district has had its own financial issues. Future has been questioned. Voters have denied an earned income levy. That was in May. The district is facing a $26 million deficit. Can you talk more about the financial pressures in general that districts are facing and the reality of having to ask voters to support budgets through levies on ballots?
0: Yeah, absolutely. So we're in a position in Ohio where the General Assembly has gone back on their promise to fully fund the Fair School Funding Plan. So we're in the 136th General Assembly. So in the 134th General Assembly, they adopted the Fair School Funding Plan. It's a formula that looks at all the costs it runs to run a district. You plug numbers into a formula, you get an answer. Well, this General Assembly decided to keep the formula after much advocacy on our part, like, yeah, we got to keep the formula. But unfortunately, the numbers that they're plugging into this formula come from the 2022-23 school year. Mm-hmm. So we're in the 26-27 school year. So when we say that the General Assembly has underfunded public schools by nearly $3 billion, that's what we're talking about, because they've gone back on their promise to fully fund and use the appropriate numbers that go into this Fair School Funding Plan. So I referenced earlier school district treasurers, when they were looking at their projected revenue, they were counting on the General Assembly to fully fund the Fair School Funding Plan. They're not doing it. So as a result, districts like Parma are facing a deficit. Districts like Lorain facing a deficit. In Columbus, where I live now, because of this job that I have as the president of the Higher Education Association, we passed a really big levy for the Columbus City Schools. Well, now Columbus City Schools, they're facing like a $100 million deficit because they're not getting the projected revenue from the Fair School Funding Plan because they're using bad numbers into a good formula.
1: Mm. Princess, Parma officials and many schools facing budget shortfalls say, as we were just talking about here, if you don't secure additional funding, there will be program reductions, cuts to extracurriculars and other student services. As we mentioned, you were a teacher of the arts. What do cuts like that do to a child's overall educational experience?
2: The cuts, unfortunately, deter us from teaching the whole child. The whole child. And when I say the whole child, I mean children should have the opportunity to, of course, have the reading, the math, the science, but include music, art, physical education, all of that helps to develop the whole child. So when cuts are made, we're taking away opportunities for the student to be the best that they can be. We're taking away that opportunity, and that's not right. Mm.
1: Is that something that you plan to raise the voices up on related to what you're hearing from teachers?
2: Most definitely. School funding is an issue all across the country. And, you know, every state, every local has its own story about the funding gaps. And so one of the items that I will lift up is the need to ensure that America is keeping its promise to public education, and that we're fully funding public education, that we're providing the resources that our schools, our students, that's our future, that they need in order for every student to have access to a great public school, and for every student to have the resources needed to be the best that they can be.
1: Jeff, let's talk about one of the other major challenges facing schools, low enrollment. That's something that we've seen talked about quite a bit here in the state of Ohio, due in part to declining birth rates. Right here in the Cleveland area, we've seen schools start the year after major consolidations of buildings. Lakewood, here on the west side of Cleveland, is considering a consolidation plan that has been hotly debated in that area. Are we going to continue to see school districts consolidating buildings, consolidating schools to stay afloat?
0: You know, that's a great question. Local control exists in this state. You have a locally elected school board. Many of the decisions, unless they're coming out of Columbus, are made by that locally elected school board that affect your district. You go back to the problem in Parma, with Parma being underfunded. Parma needs new schools. So in addition to looking at the low birth rates and fewer children attending public schools, it's coming from that number. Like, kids aren't leaving public schools to go to private schools. We talked about Ed Choice voucher program earlier. The recipients of those vouchers are largely students that are already there in private school. So yes, there are lower birth rates, and we have to look at solutions to giving the world-class education, the world-class public education they were promised, which includes new buildings, new technology. Parma's going to continue to work really hard. We're going to go to Parma today and visit some buildings. We're going to visit a building, an elementary school building, that is over 100 years old, Thurl Park Elementary. They don't have air conditioning, so we got to keep up with the times, and we've got to look at solutions that are locally driven by local school boards that provide great facilities for our students to deliver on that promise of a great public education. Mm-hmm. And as Princess said, even in Ohio, nearly 90% of the students in Ohio and 95% of the students with disabilities attend public school.
1: Mm. Court, that is certainly a major part of the population, almost all of them, you would say. Now, Princess, are we seeing trends of consolidation happen across the country? What are you seeing at a nationwide level? Are we unique here in Ohio?
2: You're not unique here in Ohio in the fact that there are trends for consolidations. The impact of what's happening to our school population, lower enrollment, is having an impact. And we are, you know, we also have, as Jeff said, the impact of school infrastructure as well. We have buildings that are much older and have not been kept up as they should. We're seeing that impact as well, which all impacts students' learning conditions and educators' working conditions. It's all interrelated, and we need to be paying attention to that and doing everything that we can do to ensure that we're creating an environment that will foster the success of our students.
1: From a nationwide perspective, Princess, how do we get to a situation where we have a 100-year-old school building that doesn't have air conditioning? Where can we look to for accountability to try and make sure that we're putting our students in the most comfortable, the most amenable learning environments?
2: Well, we need to hold everyone accountable, everyone who has a decision-making part in making a different decision. We need to look at the local level. You know, what are school boards doing to help ensure that that the buildings, the infrastructure is up to date? And I would say that, you know, the public also has a responsibility in this too, to ensure that we're holding our elected officials accountable for making sure that the environment that our students are in is the very best in conditions for student learning.
1: Mm-hmm. I mean, I think about that just as a working adult. If my working conditions aren't comfortable, how difficult it is for me as someone with a fully developed frontal lobe to do my job. So, Jeff, I'll ask you the same question. Where do we look to? How do we make sure that these issues are getting in front of the people who can make change?
0: Well, one, I've mentioned fully funding the Fair School Funding Plan. Like, funding matters. There are education the way it was delivered 50 years ago is not what's happening today. So students have different needs than they had years ago. So as Princess mentioned, when you look at buildings and local control, right? I worked in Parma City Schools, and I'm going to tell you, regardless of the conditions that our educators are working in, the challenges that they face, they go to work every day to provide the students the best education they can. We are trying to get our kids college and career ready. Yes, we're going to get kids ready to go to Kent State University, Ohio State University, mm-hmm. to become doctors and lawyers and teachers and nurses. But we also have great career and technical education mm-hmm. programs, not only in Parma, but across the state, where students can become welders and carpenters and things of that nature. I remember when I was teaching in my last year in Parma in 2019, I had a student come into class and I said, "Where have you been, Tyler?" And he said, "Oh, I was taking a test to become a welder." And he said, "I'm going to tell you this, Mr. Wensing, when I get my first job, I'm going to be making more money than you as a welder." So, I mean, these are great stories that we have as educators. We're there every day. We're going to show up no matter what the working conditions are, what the shape of the building is, to provide a world-class education to make sure our students grow, thrive, and become the best that they can be.
1: If you're just joining us here on The Sound of Ideas, we are talking about public education in Ohio, but also at the national level. We have the leader of the National Education Association with us, the president-elect Princess Moss. We also have the leader of the Ohio chapter of that union, the Ohio Education Association, Jeff Wensing, with us. If you want to join this conversation, we can't take your calls today, but we can take your emails at soi@ideastream.org, and we can take your messages on Instagram at The Sound of Ideas. We have an email now in from Jason, who Jason says, full disclosure, Jason is the husband of a 20-plus year public school teacher. Thank you for that context, Jason. Jason writes in and says, the Ohio Supreme Court has ruled the funding model for public schools as unconstitutional at least twice. How is the legislature able to use these funds to finance the voucher program? Also, the legislature has shown an inability / unwillingness to change funding to a new model. Why don't unions coordinate a statewide walkout to demand equitable and full funding for our children? Jason, thank you for the comments and the question. Jeff, you did mention a lawsuit that it's working its way through the courts related to the EdChoice voucher program. Would you have a response to Jason's email?
0: Yeah, my response is we believe the same thing that Jason does. If you look at the Ohio Constitution, we don't believe that it supports using public tax dollars for private schools. And as you know, as you get into a situation where you involve the courts, invariably that takes a lot of time. So we're getting updates as this makes its way through the courts, and we're going to see where this lands. In terms of talking about statewide action, we're always considering statewide action. We've done some May Day activities in supporting our public schools. I know in Parma we had a Public Education Matters Day in Parma, where we would gather before school and walk in solidarity. Statewide strikes can be very difficult because we all have a collective bargaining agreement. We're a collective bargaining state. We're not a right to work state. So one would say if you were to walk off the job while you were under contract, that would be abandonment of the job, and you would be facing some other legal challenges, possibly losing your license and your job. So we are a collective bargaining state. Keep that in mind, that we have we've bargained a contract with the school district and the school board.
1: Mm. Princess, let's talk about other major issues that are facing schools. Mm-hmm. One here in Ohio is staff shortages, and that's from teachers mm-hmm. to bus drivers. And in some cases, mm-hmm. this might cause delayed starts. It might cause school closures because kids can't get to school. How do you propose recruiting and retaining educators and staff to fill these gaps?
2: Sure. First of all, we need to make sure that we are fully funding public education. And when I say that, I'm also meaning that we need to ensure that we are providing the salaries, the benefits, health insurance opportunities, so that the profession is an attractive profession and will attract more and more folks, the best and the brightest, to the areas that we need them to do. So lifting up again the whole compensation piece is really important, and that's one of the pieces that we will be lifting up and sharing member voices at the national level.
1: Mm. Jeff, happening here at the state level in Ohio, are there things being done to help try to promote the filling of those staffing gaps?
0: Yeah, another great question. Yeah, I don't know if we have staffing gaps across every job category. I think there are some jobs like school bus driver. If you invariably drive by a school district, you'll see a banner up. We need bus drivers. Mm-hmm. Also, an area of need are intervention specialists. We get reports from the field all the time. Intervention specialists seem to be a high need job. As I've toured my state, the state of Ohio, we do need people to go into the field of being an intervention specialist, to be an English language learner, educator. You know, we're having students come into our schools that English isn't their first language. So all of these things go into supporting education and the classroom teacher. When you have individualized education plans called IEPs, they're a legal document. Some students need services, whether they have ADHD or whatever challenge they have. So we do need help in those special areas to deliver services to our students.
1: Mm. What about student teaching? That's something that's happening here in Ohio. Is there an effort there?
0: Yeah, I'm glad you brought that question up. Thank you so much. Student teaching in Ohio. Yes, we are seeking, along with one of our members of the General Assembly, his name is Sean Brennan. Sean is a former social studies teacher in Brecksville, Broadview Heights, and he's moving a piece of legislation through the General Assembly where it seeks to pay student teachers. Okay, so there are other states around us that pay their student teachers. Michigan, Pennsylvania, Kentucky, they pay their student teachers during their student teaching experience. Not in Ohio. In fact, student teachers have to sign off that they won't have another job while they're student teaching. And if you're looking at individuals that are trying to become an educator as a second career, and you might have a family, you have a house payment, you have a car payment, those are difficult things to do if you're doing your student teaching experience with zero compensation. So thank you to Sean Brennan. I believe that bill has made its way through the House. It's going to the Ohio Senate, and we would really appreciate that support. That will help people, encourage people to become educators if we can get them paid during their student teaching experience.
1: We're getting close to wrapping up our conversation here, but I want to ask each of you a question about artificial intelligence, which is a major factor here in K-12 education. Here in Ohio now, all grades K-12 have to adopt an AI policy. Jeff, what are concerns about that in the classroom from your perspective?
0: Yeah, I believe districts had to pass an AI policy by July 1st of this year. These policies aren't anything new. Technology, much like AI, is going to be here to stay. So we've had MacBooks, we've had acceptable use policies that students and families have to sign off on. There's always a concern of like plagiarism, like especially if you're an English teacher and writing papers. But as a math teacher teaching AP Calculus, there were programs out there that would do your calculus problems for you too. So I think the most important thing is, as we move our way through this technological world, is that everybody's at the table within the local school district. You need to have administrators there. You need to have educators at the table. Even bring in some students, because they're the ones that are using the technology. Let's figure this out. Let's figure out what is acceptable use. And the other thing is that not only communication and keeping all stakeholders involved is training. So I'm an educator, 26 years. I started off with an overhead. Do you remember the old overhead? And I had my markers, different colored markers. My hands were 15 colors by the end of the day. But as you make your way through this technological world, we went to whiteboards and Epsons, and now we're with AI and ChatGPT. So it's training, making sure educators are well trained with the technology, because I've seen some fantastic lessons that their educators using AI.
1: I always loved when the projector came out when I was in school.
0: And the overhead?
1: And the overhead, the overhead projector, sure. Princess, final thought on you on artificial intelligence.
2: Nothing can ever replace the love, the warmth of an educator. And so, yes, AI is, there is a place for AI in our schools. And as Jeff said, it is important to make sure that the educators are at the table helping to make those decisions. But again, nothing will ever replace that role of an educator, a live human with our students.
1: Mm. I want to thank you both for your time today to talk about the issues facing public education. Princess Moss, President-elect of the National Education Association. Thank you, Princess.
2: Thank you.
1: And Jeffrey Wemsing, President of the Ohio Education Association. Jeff, thank you so much.
0: Thank you.
1: We're going to take a quick break now here on The Sound of Ideas. I'm Stephanie Haney. When we come back, it'll be time for our Shuffle Music podcast, this time featuring music with African roots. First, though, we'll turn it back over to IdeaStream's Drew Mazias and Ella Fong. They'll tell you how you can support public media and shows like ours. Hi, Drew.
3: 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Good morning. A great show. 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I'm Drew Mazias here on day one of our fundraising campaign. 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Good morning, Ella Fong. How are you?
4: Good morning, Drew. 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
3: And, you know, you were talking about how much people value public media and if this is a value to you. As a producer for The Sound of Ideas, I've got my phone here and I'm looking at the emails just coming in from listeners and from our audience members and just the feedback that we get and the questions that we get from our audience members that Stephanie Haney then asks of our guests. So I can see this. I can see the value that we are providing to people and the accountability that we have to our community and the duty that we have to Northeast Ohio to have these kind of tough conversations, you know, the conversations about school funding. 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Mm-hmm. 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Mm-hmm. We kind of localized that a bit more with the president of the Ohio Education Association, who was a local high school teacher, is a local high school teacher. 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
1: 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I'm Stephanie Haney. Thank you for staying with us. The Zerbo brothers share their West African roots through music. On this week's Shuffle, IdeaStream Public Media's Amanda Rabinowitz talked with the trio about their homeland and how they found their voice in Northeast Ohio. Here that is.
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7: The Zerbo brothers perform with smiles beaming on their faces. For Manuel and Joseph Zerbo, music offers healing and connection after escaping the dangers of their homeland, Burkina Faso.
8: Things have changed for the last 20 years. Things have gone, like, bad. You know, with political instability, terrorist attacks, and a lot of people not being able to live in their own village anymore because of insecurity. And because of all those reasons, Burkina is now considered a red zone, basically telling people don't go there because you can get killed. So for us, it's our homeland, and we want to bring people back to that, you know, that joy again, because we had such a beautiful childhood there, and it's something, there's something special about it. So we don't want to focus so much on the dangerous part of it, but we think if we can write song, music, and travel, we can just write song and bring people's mind to know that it's not always going to be bad.

0: Ouagadougou. Emmanuel Zerbo arrived in the U.S. in 2008 after winning a visa lottery. Joseph Zerbo arrived years later seeking asylum. Last year, they met Darren Hamm at a wedding, where the three played together for the first time.
1: We showed up, we plugged in, and we clicked instantly. It's very rare with musicians that that happens. We were setting rehearsal schedule by the time we left the wedding.
0: For Joseph, it felt like finding family.
2: When I do something, he do the same thing. I say, oh, this guy is my brother.
1: Yeah.

0: Joseph plays electric guitar and sings. Ham is on acoustic guitar. And Emmanuel leads the vocals from behind a calabash drum. It's a hollowed-out gourd that he's played since childhood. He borrowed the instrument, which serves multiple purposes, from his mother.
1: So she'll use a calabash for her morning routine, carrying water in the calabash, putting milk in the calabash, and using the water to bathe children. And at the end of the day, she will give me the calabash, and I will play it as an instrument. Since then, I've been playing the calabash and different percussion instrument. And I like to say that it sounds like my DW kick drum. So when you have it, you can play it on the sand, or you can play flip upside down, or just using your finger with some rings and tap it, and you get like a nice sound of it. Or you can use your fist, where you get the bass.

0: Emmanuel's connection to music continued when he arrived with his host family in Berea when he was 23 years old, unable to speak much English.
1: When I arrived, I had no idea where I was going. I knew I was going to America, but I didn't know where I was going. So I arrived in New York and I'm at the airport and I have smoke coming out of my mouth because it was cold. It was in January. And I had this big jacket on, and then they drive me all the way to Cleveland where we had 18 inches of snow on the ground. I had no idea what to expect. And I just called my mom. I said, hey, this is very depressing because the trees are all gray. There's no leaves on them. And I see a deer in my backyard. I don't know what's going on. And she's like, you know what? It's going to be better. It's going to be okay. So I started learning language as I was getting to know that family. But music was always a great way to end the night, you know, because you would talk to a lot of people asking so many questions. At the end of the day, I was so exhausted. I'm like, these people are asking this question. I don't even know how to speak the language. And I would just pick up a djembe. They got it from tourist purposes, like a small djembe. And I would just play that, and that would really help me unwind.

0: Darren Hamm is from Northeast Ohio and has a background working with immigrants. He says music creates connection beyond language.
1: It's really interesting. You know, they come from a culture that music's embedded. So you hear them talk about how they've relied on it in difficult times, how they've carried it with them.
0: Yeah.
1: In the U.S., less than 1% of people perform, like as a performing artist. So we treat it as kind of a an elective, something we do on the side, something we have to study and learn. It's not built in the fabric, but you can see how it's treated like medicine in the rest of the world. Like it really helps people heal, feel a sense of home, feel a sense of pride. So it's really easy when we connect, because sometimes we do have some language barriers, but we click really well.

0: Even though I can't understand what the words are, the sentiment comes across. Can you talk, what language are you singing in?
1: So I'm singing in Jula, which is similar to Bambara, spoken in Mali, West Africa. But Jula is similar to Bambara, but there's some divergency. It's a little bit different from Bambara. But that's how the language we're singing into, Jula, a lot of Jula, and some French every once in a while, but mostly in Jula.
0: That's very beautiful.
1: Thank you.
0: And Darren, I know, I mean, I think it goes without saying, but you are an honorary brother now, right?
2: I hope so. I think early on they said, I think that first night you said, no, you're definitely a brother.
1: Brother Darren really made us really enjoy our music much more, because we didn't know that we could play our music out. We were just in the bedroom, in the courtyard. But when we met Brother Darren, and Brother Darren started connecting with other people, that said, hey, you guys want to join us? You guys want to play? So it's been a really great opportunity to show what we have, to talk about the stories, and just to be able to forget about some hardship and just focus on music and have a good time.

0: The Zerbo Brothers recently released their debut EP, Tile Kura Bora, which means a new rising sun. Emmanuel says the music is also giving people back home something to feel hopeful about.
1: Every time we write something or we do a short video and we post on social media, people back home are so happy and so proud, and they're just writing stories about the Zerbo Brothers, and we didn't even connect with these people.

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1: 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Yesterday, we talked about changes to the Supplemental Nutrition Assistance Program, or SNAP, which is the largest federally funded food aid program in the United States. Enrollment has dropped by more than 4 million people since last year. Craig from Cleveland wrote in with this thought. The consequences of these drastic funding cuts by the GOP and Congress to pay for tax cuts to the wealthy are unconscionable. The war on poverty has been turned on its head by making it a war on the poor. We as a country are better than this. Remember this when voting in the midterms. Thanks for sending in those thoughts, Craig. Tomorrow on The Sound of Ideas, it's the Friday Reporters Roundtable. This week, host Mike McIntyre is joined by Stephanie Chekolinski with Crane's Cleveland Business, as well as IdeaStream's Andrew Meyer and Karen Kassler with our Statehouse News Bureau in Columbus. I'm Stephanie Haney. Thank you, as always, for keeping the conversation going. I'll be back with you on Monday. And now I send it back to IdeaStream's Drew Mazias and Ella Fong. They'll tell you more about how you can support the great programming here on 89.7 WKSU. Hello again, Drew.
2: Hey, Stephanie. Great show. So great to hear another wonderful episode of Shuffle with Amanda Rabinowitz. Just some really cool and interesting music that she highlights every other week here on WKSU. I'm coordinating producer Drew Mazias here in the studio with Ella Fong. Good morning, Ella.
3: Hello, Drew. How are you?
2: I'm doing wonderful. It's fun to be here in the Pledge studio, and I get to chat with some new people and come to you at a different time of day. We are on day one of our Let's Get Powered Up fundraising campaign. I feel like I want to be in like an exercise video, like doing that, like do some calisthenics or something. 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
2: And we had that fascinating conversation on Shuffle just a moment ago with some musicians that were born in Burkina Faso in West Africa. And I think it's a perfect demonstration of what IdeaStream does really well. 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
2: 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You know you're going to get even-handed and neutral news. We're not going to be yelling at you. 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
7: Popular in the U.S. Now it's making headlines as opponents claim the practice exploits women, commodifies children, and is a threat to our national security. Several state lawmakers around the country have proposed bills to restrict or limit surrogacy. Today on 1A, could abortion opponents actually ban surrogacy? And what would banning the practice mean for surrogates and families dealing with infertility? If surrogacy is part of your family's story, tell us about it. Email us at 1A@WAMU.org.
1: Live from NPR News in Washington, I'm Windsor Johnston. President Trump will travel to Texas today to headline a fundraiser for Republican Senate candidate Ken Paxton. As he campaigns for fellow Republicans, some members of his own party are pushing back on parts of his economic agenda. His tariffs on Canada and a plan to increase beef imports are drawing criticism from Republican senators, including some facing difficult elections this fall. NPR's Deepa Shivaram reports.
8: With the tariffs on Canada, that led to some Republicans who are running in some really tight elections, like Senator Susan Collins in Maine, to distance herself from Trump, say that these tariffs are a mistake. And Trump recently also announced that the U.S., this is a different move, would import more beef from abroad. That was an effort to try and lower the cost of beef, which has increased in part because of the war.
1: That's NPR's Deepa Shivaram reporting. The jury is expected to begin deliberating today in the murder trial of Lindsay Clancy. Deborah Becker from member station WBUR reports the Massachusetts woman is charged with killing her three children in 2023.
9: Before deliberations begin, both sides will have an hour each to make closing arguments. The defense claims Clancy had postpartum psychosis and should not be held criminally responsible. Defense attorney Kevin Reddington says Clancy is hopeful.
10: And she feels that she's had a fair trial with the judge and the jury's been very attentive, and all we can do is hope for the best.
9: Prosecutors argue that Clancy did not have psychosis and was mentally well enough to follow the law. The case has focused international attention on mental health, especially for new mothers. For NPR News, I'm Deborah Becker in Plymouth, Massachusetts.
1: The Centers for Disease Control and Prevention says the number of cases of cyclosporiasis in the U.S. continues to rise. NPR's Yuki Noguchi reports more than 17,000 illnesses have been confirmed thus far.
11: This year's spread of cyclospora, which causes diarrhea, dwarfs previous foodborne illness outbreaks from the boar's head listeria outbreak 2 years ago, or the jack-in-the-box E. coli outbreak in the early 1990s. Sandy Eskin is CEO of the advocacy group Stop Foodborne Illness.
12: It's off the charts. I don't think we've ever had an outbreak with this many illnesses.
11: Experts say recent cuts across government to public health and food safety systems, as well as the consolidation of food production, have made it harder to anticipate and respond to outbreaks. Yuki Noguchi, NPR News.
1: Stocks open mixed on Wall Street this morning. The Dow Jones Industrial Average is down 15 points. The Nasdaq Composite up 252. 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
2: 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I'm coordinating producer Drew Mazias from The Sound of Ideas here with Ella Fong in the Pledge Studio. 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
2: Yes, that $100,000 goal before next Thursday. 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Mm-hmm. 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
3: We really want to hear from you now. 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
7: This is 1A. I'm Jen White.
14: It's been 4 years since the fall of Roe v. Wade upended federal protection for abortion access nationwide. Since then, abortion opponents have set their sights on a new target, surrogacy. A gestational surrogate carries an embryo that was formed using the egg of another woman usually via in vitro fertilization. Before the pregnancy, the surrogate agrees to return the baby to its intended parents once born. At its core, surrogacy is a

0: you, or if you've ever been a surrogate, what role, if any, do you think states should play in regulating the practice? Email us at 1a@wamu.org. Joining us now is Shefali Luthra. She's the reproductive health reporter at the 19th News. She's also the author of Undue Burden, Life and Death Decisions in Post-Roe America. Shefali, it's always great to have you. Welcome back.
1: Thank you so much for having me.
0: Joining us from California is Mary Ziegler. She's a law professor at the University of California, Davis, and an expert on the law, history, and politics of reproduction, healthcare, and conservatism in the United States. She's also the author of Roe, A History of a National Obsession. Mary, welcome back.
2: Thanks for having me.
0: So surrogacy is still a rare method for building a family, but over the past few decades, it's gained popularity. According to the American Society for Reproductive Medicine, fertility clinics in the U.S. reported more than 11,000 surrogacy cycles in 2023, and that's nearly seven times as many as 2004 when the organization began tracking data. But Shefali, as of 2020, surrogate births accounted for about 14 out of every 100,000 births in the U.S. and less than 2% of all fertility treatments. So why now has this relatively rare fertility process become the focus for abortion opponents?
1: I think part of it has to do, frankly, with this case that has been playing out under the national spotlight over the past couple of weeks involving a dispute between a surrogate and biological parents of a child who had a fetal anomaly, and there was disagreement over whether to proceed with an abortion. The child has now been born, and there are disagreements about who should have custody over the child. And this has really put a lot of attention on this particular issue and really given new life to the interests in regulating or even restricting surrogacy. Simultaneously, in this post-Dobbs landscape, there is a lot more conversation around access to different kinds of fertility treatments, such as IVF, which, as you mentioned, is an important part of the surrogacy model, pattern, etc. And so this sort of feels like a natural outgrowth of that conversation. If you are seeing lawmakers and activists looking at IVF, they are also ultimately looking at surrogacy. And we can talk a bit about the ideological overlap in terms of those restrictions and how opposition to surrogacy often feeds as well into the same reasons why people might want to restrict IVF, which is much more commonly used.
0: Well, we'll talk about that in a moment. But Mary, I want to first understand, if the surrogate in the case Shefali mentioned lives in Alaska and the parents, the intended parents, live in California, how did the case end up in Texas?
2: So this is an interesting, this case is unusual in the sense that a lot of surrogacy contracts have confidentiality provisions. So this is sort of offering a window into how surrogacy can sometimes work that I think has really captured national attention. The surrogate in this case, McKenna West, after reaching this disagreement about what to do about the pregnancy, reached out to a pro-life or anti-abortion group called Live Action. And Live Action then helped her travel to Texas, which both, of course, bans abortion and has surrogacy laws that West and her supporters believed would make it easier for her potentially to pursue parental rights down the line. And all of this, of course, made the case even messier because there are now potentially three states with a stake in the legal outcome here, in addition to three people claiming a stake in parental rights with respect to this child.
0: We got this from Melody in Michigan, who emails, I have an intersex variation and required a gestational carrier for my now 10-year-old kid. It was illegal in Michigan at the time, so we worked with an agency in Illinois under their excellent state law. The Michigan law has since changed. We're still close with the family who carried my daughter. Shefali, what types of people typically become parents through surrogacy?
1: There's really two groups in which surrogacy is most commonly relevant. One is people who are largely, you know, cisgender men, cisgender women, have been trying and cannot safely, medically, for whatever reason, carry a pregnancy themselves. And so in that case, they might turn to surrogacy. It's worth noting, surrogacy is typically not covered by insurance. Some employers have surrogacy benefits, but this is a very expensive process, and it's something people do because, frankly, they really, really want a child, and infertility can be really devastating. The other group that we often see is queer couples. For instance, the listener who wrote in, often gay men, for instance, because there isn't anyone between the two of them who can become pregnant. And so these are really the groups who would be most affected. And

0: frankly, in the conversations that I have been following with people who oppose surrogacy, some of the reason for that animosity is because of its role in queer family building.
1: Well, let's hear from McKenna West, the Alaska surrogate in the case we've been discussing. This is how she described her conversations with the California couple before the pregnancy began.
2: Going into this, we had talked about it when we first met, and I asked them kind of their views on termination, and it was a reassuring conversation that really they wanted a baby. They weren't exactly sure what decision they would make if something came up, but they ultimately just wanted to be parents, and so I felt confident moving forward with them that termination would not be their first choice.
1: Mary, the surrogate, McKenna West, had signed a contract that outlined what would happen if the intended parents wished to terminate the pregnancy. Are those terms legally enforceable?
3: So this is actually complicated, right? So there are two kinds of provisions you'll typically see in surrogacy contracts. They can go this way, as in the McKenna West case, where the term seems to obligate someone to terminate a pregnancy. There are also provisions in surrogacy contracts forbidding someone from terminating a pregnancy, absent certain circumstances. And most legal experts and I would agree that a judge would never actually force someone to have an abortion or not to have an abortion. There are all kinds of legal problems with that. That doesn't mean that these terms can't be coercive, however, potentially, because it's less settled whether someone can be sued for money for not performing that part of the contract, or maybe the intended parents can pursue, you know, get repayment for money that's already been paid under the contract. So they're not directly enforceable in the sense that no judge is going to order someone to go have an abortion or order an abortion to be stopped. But there are scenarios, or at least the possibility, that there can be money owed by the surrogate. And some have raised questions that that could create pressure that we wouldn't want, that would compromise somebody's autonomy.
1: Shefali, where does this case stand right now?
0: There was a hearing earlier this week. The judge did not yet rule, extended the status quo in which McKenna West does not have custody of the child. We are still waiting for a ruling to see what happens, who will ultimately have custody of this baby. He had open heart surgery. He is in critical condition, is what his caretakers have said. It is not clear what will happen next for him in terms of his health. And one thing we should mention is that the diagnosis that he had is a very complicated one. It's one where you can live. You require 3 surgeries and lifelong care, sometimes a heart transplant, but the prognosis is still pretty difficult. It can be a very tough, medically complex life. But also, there's no guarantee these surgeries will work. And frankly, we don't know what's going to happen with this family.
1: Because there's no federal law regulating surrogacy in the U.S., states set their own rules, as we said. Today, 31 states allow some form of legal surrogacy agreement. So many have limitations on the practice. 17 states have no regulations on surrogacy. 4 states, Nebraska, Indiana, Arizona, and Louisiana, have banned paid surrogacy agreements. So, Mary, like in the legal case we're discussing, surrogates can often match with intended parents across state or even international lines. How does that complicate the process?
3: It can complicate the process legally in cases like this one, because one of the things we're already seeing in this case is that there have already been court orders from judges in California. And one of the things the Texas courts are figuring out is, well, what are they supposed to do with those orders? Do they have to obey those orders because of the full faith and credit clause of the Constitution? When do they not? So these questions are incredibly legally complex to begin with, because there is no federal standard, and because, really, frankly, state law doesn't answer a lot of these questions. A lot of issues related to surrogacy are settled privately, which means we don't have a lot of precedent or even a lot of data about what's going on most of the time. And on top of that, you then have a lot of cooks in the kitchen, right? You have a lot of potential state authorities thinking they have a stake in what goes on, and that raises complicated questions about which state gets to decide what and which law actually applies.
1: We're speaking to Mary Ziegler, law professor at the University of California, Davis. Also with us, Shefali Luthra. She's a reproductive health reporter at the 19th News. Coming up, how and why one organization in Texas is leading the charge to ban surrogacy in that state. That's just ahead. This is 1A from WAMU and NPR.
4: 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I am Drew Mazias from The Sound of Ideas, here with Ella Fong. Good morning, Ella.
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5: And we would love to hear from you right now. 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
1: This is 1A. I'm Jen White. We're discussing how surrogacy has become the latest flashpoint in the debate over reproductive freedom. We're with Shefali Luthra. She's a reproductive health reporter at the 19th News. Also with us, Mary Ziegler, law professor at the University of California, Davis. And we want to hear from you. If surrogacy is part of your family's story, tell us about that experience. What would a ban on surrogacy mean for your family? If you've ever been a surrogate or are considering becoming one, what role, if any, do you think states should play in regulating the practice? And what was your experience like? Email us at 1A@WAMU.org. Let's turn now to Houston, Texas. Joining us is John Seago. He's a bioethicist and the president of Texas Right to Life. That's a Christian organization advocating to end abortion and surrogacy in all forms in Texas. John, thanks for joining us.
6: Yeah, thank you for having me.
1: So what is the case your organization is making against surrogacy?
6: Yeah, this is kind of a new debate publicly and in our political sphere, but it's not new to the pro-life movement. It's not new to the Christians that are kind of behind the movement that we're a part of and have the pleasure of leading. And the really concern is that surrogacy in any form has two problems: that it objectifies women, it treats them as reproductive contractors, that their value lies in their ability to produce a child, to hand over a child. And then, so it objectifies women, but it also commodifies children, treating them as products for sale, made to order products for sale, unfortunately. And that's inconsistent with the pro-life vision, a bigger and better vision for what we want Texas to look like, what we want the country to look like, that really values the human person more than that.
1: So you say it objectifies women, it commodifies children. There are cases where, for instance, two sisters make an agreement for one sister to carry the child of a sister who can't for whatever reason. There is no money exchanged. There's no contract. It's just a loved one doing something for another loved one. Is your organization against surrogacy in cases like that as well?
6: Yeah, so these cases of altruism, these are definitely different cases, right? The kind of contracts and exchange of money complicates things and highlights the ethical problems. We're still concerned about this practice, just like we do regulate the giving of organs. We do regulate, you know, certain activities that we don't allow private citizens to make these agreements, to make these kind of decisions, because it is against the state interest to protect people from these types of abuses and coercion. You can imagine how that could be a coercive situation as well. And so we're really, really kind of concerned about these two. And our goal in the conversation is to bring up the ethics. It could get kind of sidetracked into a discussion about birthright citizenship, a discussion about, you know, just contracts and who enforces them. We really want to focus on, this is not consistent with the high vision of the human person that we want to lead to flourishing in our society.
1: You've been having conversations with state lawmakers in Texas ahead of the upcoming legislative session about banning surrogacy in all its forms. How are lawmakers responding?
6: Yeah, this is, like I said, this is a new political debate. You know, there were some headlines about, you know, foreign nationals entering into contracts with multiple women to have children that would be American citizens. And that really caught the attention of our lieutenant governor. He's kind of tied this issue to birthright citizenship. This got the attention of Chairwoman Lois Kolkhorst, who heads up our Health and Human Service committee in the Senate. And so there has been a debate here. You know, the focus has been on definitely national, you know, kind of foreign interests, but then they have brought up this idea of contracts. And so the easy kind of focus is, what do we do with commercial contracts? What do we do with the exchange of money? Our organization is trying to highlight that the ethical concerns are consistent. I can't really tell you how things are going to go. We've had an interim hearing in the Senate, and there's a lot of interest to do something about surrogacy. The details we're still working out with leaders.
1: Shefali, in your reporting, what are you hearing about support among Texas GOP lawmakers for banning surrogacy? Where does it fall on their list of priorities?
0: I think there's something really important that John highlighted, right? Which is that there are a lot of different moving parts, a lot of things a legislature has to get done in any given session. And this is just one of them. And so I think we really see what things look like next year. There are still questions to discuss around abortion. That's something that John and I have talked about as well, and what abortion laws in Texas look like. And so I think we really have to wait and see. Does this continue to sustain attention and interest enough to elevate it to the level of priority it might need for something sweeping? Or does it ultimately end up being less salient? And then do you get something narrower, perhaps more akin to the restrictions we've seen in states like Florida, which has in fact enacted one of these bans on foreign nationals using American surrogates?
1: Well, the terms of a surrogacy, from compensation to termination to parental rights, they hinge on a contract. It's known as a surrogacy agreement. And John, if both parties agree to the terms of that contract with legal representation, they've read the contract, they agree to sign it, how can it be exploitative?
6: Yeah, absolutely. So there are two problems with this, that we don't allow contracts to violate certain state interests. Just because there is a contract or an agreement, a private agreement, that doesn't allow for the violation of laws that are built on state interest to be ignored. And so we do this all the time. You know, I think a good example in this, another bioethics example, is, you know, the trafficking of organs, the donation of organs. They're still extremely regulated because there is a state interest in protecting the right to life of its citizens, but also the well-being of its citizens.
1: But you're not seeking to regulate surrogacy. You're pushing to eliminate it altogether.
6: So yes, we're not guaranteed that's what the state of Texas is going to do. That's the ongoing debate. I want to be clear that ethically, the consistent position is to oppose all of it, because there is a level of objectification, even if it's amongst friends, even if it's amongst family members, that you're saying the value of this individual that I'm working with, the value of them is their reproductive ability. Whereas the human, the kind of pro-life vision is that no, that actually human person has immense value and immeasurable worth beyond any of their abilities, whether it's reproductive, whether it's their ability to walk, their cognitive abilities. So the pro-life vision is more rich and broad than allowing this kind of agreement, that it would just be like me trying to talk my friend into donating a kidney to me. There is a coercive element, and we recognize that in the exchange of organs. We recognize there is a coercive danger there, and so we have all kinds of protections, and then some things are just flatly illegal.
1: We got this from Evan in South Dakota, who emails, "My wife and I decided to sign up to do surrogacy through an agency last year. We have not felt objectified and have in fact felt very empowered by that decision. The agency has made all legal aspects very clear, which has led to a true friendship with the prospective parents. We live in a red state, and wanting to help an LGBT couple was very much part of our decision to do it. They've been nothing but wonderful, and the experience has made us all more whole." So we hear from someone there who's had a surrogacy experience, John, and says, we didn't at all feel objectified. We didn't feel exploited at all. We made a conscious decision to actually volunteer for this role. And to someone like that, how would you answer them? Because I could see someone like Evan saying, actually, you are taking our agency from us in making this decision for ourselves.
6: Yeah, so for the individual themselves that's entering into the contract, we say that maybe there are good examples that we could cite. Whenever we're doing public policy, though, we know that this applies, and we have to be, you know, concerned about how this would apply to multiple situations that we are now legalizing, that we're now endorsing and promoting. And so, you know, one or two good examples, you know, the multiple examples you're going to bring in, that's fine. However, in other situations, when we deal with public health policy, we say that there may be good ways that this could go. However, this does open up the door for exploitation and objectification. The problem, and that's kind of the debate that we're having, and none of this is done, right? We're going to have, you know, multiple months of the debate in the Texas legislature. The other part, though, that I want to bring up is that the contract is placing itself above the right to life of the child. And we've talked, y'all just talked about it earlier, is these kind of clauses of abortion that, and that was kind of at the West case, right? That was central there, is that there was in the contract that there is a circumstance where abortion could be insisted upon. And that is saying that an individual's right to life is kind of below and subject to a contract. And as a pro-life organization, we can never agree with that. Everyone deserves a right to life.
1: Shefali, I know we have to let you go, but before you do, I'm curious to hear how opinions around surrogacy and IVF, which is related, differ within the anti-abortion community.
0: I think we should actually take a look more broadly in terms of how opinions around surrogacy and IVF differ, because there's some overlap intellectually, ideologically amongst abortion opponents, right, around restricting IVF and restricting surrogacy. But I think the politics of restrictions, at least on its face, are quite different because surrogacy, as you mentioned, is much less common than IVF. So a lot of Americans feel this deeply vested interest in protecting IVF. They may not feel the same way about surrogacy, which is why the politics and the coalitions that you see forming around this could look very different. And that's something we should definitely be keeping an eye on moving forward.
1: Well, that's Shefali Luthra. She's a reproductive health reporter at the 19th News. She's also the author of Undue Burden, Life and Death Decisions in Post-Roe America. Shefali, thank you.
0: Thank you so much.
1: Sticking with us are Mary Ziegler, law professor at the University of California, Davis, and John Segoe, president of Texas Right to Life. Mary, when we talk about this question of objectification or commodification of children, how does the law view those questions?
3: Yeah, it's really complicated and interesting, right? One of the strange features of this debate that John, I think, called attention to earlier is that this really hasn't been as publicly debated or connected to abortion until recently. There have been real concerns, I think, across the ideological spectrum about commodification when it comes to the type of surrogacy where the surrogate is also a genetic parent. And a lot of states, in fact, prohibit this. For whatever reason, those concerns were not articulated as forcefully when you had surrogacy combined with IVF. So there hasn't been, I think, kind of a real debate about when commodification arises. And the debate we've seen in court decisions is really complicated and messy. So you'll see judges kind of say, on the one hand, that there are concerns potentially about the exploitation of surrogates. At the same time, you'll see judges say that surrogates may themselves be kind of vindicating their own autonomy when choosing to be surrogates. So the picture, again, is kind of that the law is all over the place on this, and that there hasn't been, I think, a kind of national reckoning until now in the same way there has been with abortion. And that, I would say, kind of compounds the messiness.
1: We got this email from Chris who says, I appreciate the thoughtful and civil discussion. Why should the pro-life vision dictate policy for all citizens, regardless of belief? John?
6: Yeah, I think that's part of us being, you know, in this legislative process is we're bringing all different views to the table. And the, you know, even in Texas, we have individuals that have different worldviews. They have a different frame of ethics that they're bringing to the table. And that's how our process works. And so, you know, we're definitely going to advocate. We think that this produces the most amount of flourishing. It gives people the most amount of opportunities. So we think it is best, even if you don't agree with my worldview, with my ethics, what we're advocating for are things that we believe would be good for everyone, not just for pro-lifers, not just for us. And this is really the ethics that drove the court to get involved in the Texas case back, you know, a couple of weeks ago, that this child, we believe this child is alive because of these pro-life principles, because our pro-life attorney general actually stepped in and said he wanted to ensure that life-saving surgery was given to this child when they were born. And that was in question.
1: But John, it's not certain what the long-term outcomes for this child will be. As we heard earlier, after the surgery, the child is in critical condition. And so we can't make an assumption about what's going to come next. I'm curious where this push to ban surrogacy fits within your organization's broader goals, especially if we're just talking about Texas and not rules other states set for their own citizens around surrogacy and questions surrounding that and IVF and other issues?
6: No, that's a great question about priorities. I do want to clarify, it would have been medical neglect for the child not to receive the surgery in any other circumstance. So that is important, is that that was standard, and we actually, the pro-life value, we were the ones fighting for that standard to be upheld. So it is critical, and I think it did work out well for this. But as you're asking a great question about priorities, this is not the number one top priority for Texas Right to Life. We are still working with our legislators, we're still working with, you know, our elected officials on, you know, doing kind of approaching what we think is the biggest threat to life in Texas right now, which.
4: 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We are your source for NPR news and information. Good morning. I'm Drew Mazias in the studio with Ella Fong. Good morning, Ella.
5: Hey, Drew. You know, we were very fortunate in that last break and a couple breaks before that to have some individuals give us a call to support the station. So we would like to thank Ruth in Shaker Heights. And there was also another anonymous donor from Shaker Heights as well. And thank you to Stan and Joan in Beechwood and Diana in Bay Village, because both of them are sustainers. Thank you for calling in that sustaining pledge. Again, we do have that $100,000 goal to reach by next Thursday. And what part of that can you provide? Because this is our Power Up campaign. And those last individuals that we just mentioned, they are our Power Up heroes. So why don't you become a hero as well and give us a call at 844-217-8897 or log on to WKSU.org.
4: You know, we were saying that, oh, this break goes until September 3rd, till next Thursday. Yes. And we're thinking that's so far away, but actually that's really going to creep up on us. 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
4: 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Perhaps you're one of those folks that can pay it forward for the reporting and the community storytelling that serves Northeast Ohio. Maybe you're in Cuyahoga County, but you value the stories that are coming out of Medina County, or you're in Lorain County, but you know that the news that's happening in Portage is just as valuable as the news that's happening in your backyard. 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And if you've already pledged, thanks so much.
1: Back to our conversation in a moment, but first, we'd love your help with an upcoming show. It's back to school season, and according to an Education Week survey of more than 1,000 teachers and administrators, it's shaping up to be a tough one. 3/4 of educators expect student behavior and engagement in learning to be a major challenge this year. 54% expect their district to lay off at least one teacher in the next year. And one middle school teacher in California put it plainly in a survey response, "The fundamental way that I teach must change due to AI." Well, next week, we want to hear from the people in the thick of it, teachers. What's top of mind for you as the new school year gets started? What are you looking forward to? And what are you worried about? The number is 855-236-1212. Maybe you're a parent or a student with something to say about what's happening in your school right now. The number is 855-236-1A1A, and we'll get to your stories next week. Now back to our conversation about surrogacy and efforts to ban it around the country. We heard from Jenny, who emailed, "I have 2 children that are biologically mine and my husband's, and both were carried by surrogates. I feel close to both of the women who carried my children, and the process was incredibly deep and meaningful to all of us. We continue to be in each other's lives today. To say that surrogacy reduces a woman's value to only her reproductive abilities is incredibly reductive. Do we reduce anyone who performs any service to only the ability to perform that service? Absolutely not." Well, joining us now is Stephanie Pegg. She's a 2-time surrogate based in Minneapolis. Stephanie, it's great to have you.
7: Hi, thanks.
1: And we want to hear from you still. What questions do you have about what it's like to be a surrogate? If you've considered surrogacy to grow your family or considered becoming a surrogate, what do you want to know about the process from someone who's done it twice? Email us at 1A@WAMU.org. Stephanie, what made you decide to become a surrogate?
7: Before I even had kids of my own, I had a coworker whose sister had done it. He said my sister just had a baby for a gay couple. And I thought that was the coolest thing I'd ever heard. And it just kind of stuck in my mind. And about 10 years later, after I'd had 3 of my own kids, it came back to me and was something I started looking into again at that point.
1: You've delivered 2 babies, they're siblings, for one family, a gay couple who whom you and your family call your baby daddies. How did you get matched with them for this process?
7: I was part of an agency that connects surrogates and intended parents, and they kind of work like a dating service. You fill out a profile about what's important to you, they fill out what's important to them, they kind of match up people that they think might work well together. You go on sort of a date and decide whether you fit together well. And then, you know, it's like you decide, yes, we want to match with these people, or no, you don't. So
1: were there any special considerations you took during your surrogacy decision making, given that, for instance, you live in Minnesota, the intended parents live part-time in the U.S., part-time abroad?
7: Mm-hmm. For me, I was actually pretty excited about the idea of doing a surrogacy for a couple that was either, you know, somewhere outside of Minnesota or outside of the country altogether. I think that might have been a somewhat unique view for me because they seem to always find plenty of people abroad for me to meet with. Mm-hmm. I liked the concept just from expanding my connections with people around the world and the concept of traveling to do surrogacy. You have to travel to the clinic where their fertility, you know, stuff is being hosted at. So for me, I liked the travel aspect and just kind of becoming more connected throughout the world with new people.
1: Before you even matched with the couple, I mean, pregnancy is difficult. It's hard on your body. It's dangerous. What questions did you have to ask yourself about the risks you were undertaking by carrying a child for someone else?
7: You know, the questions I asked back then versus the questions I would ask today are very different. Mm. my pregnancies all went amazingly well and uncomplicated, and it made me feel like I'd be a great shoe-in for it. After having two more, especially for parents that were much larger than me and my husband are, just physically larger than me, it was definitely different. The pregnancies were, you know, my last one in particular was very hard. He was a very large baby. So I think I didn't probably think about the questions enough when it came to just comparing what my own pregnancies felt like compared to now knowing what it's like to be pregnant with just genetically larger babies than what I was. So yeah, I didn't think through it. Not that I didn't think through it. There are plenty of things you think about, and the agencies make sure you think about them. They really question, you know, have you thought about what would happen in this scenario and that scenario? And it just didn't feel like it was something I had to be incredibly concerned about because of my history being as simple as it had been with all of my kids.
1: But you said you would ask yourself different questions now.
7: Right. So I ended up having a COVID baby during one of these. So I was pregnant literally from the beginning of COVID until November of 2020. So I was very shut in during that, trying to protect this other person's baby from this disease, you know, that could potentially really cause who knows what problems at that point. I had my water break early with that one. That had never happened to me before. With the second surrogate baby, I just got huge. I got in a totaled car wreck during that pregnancy, like 34 weeks in. So that was very just, it's a crazy feeling to have something happen where it's not your baby, but you're like trying to make sure that you don't cause any issues for somebody else's child, you know?
1: So the questions about risk would be a little different for you now.
7: Yeah, just a little bit more colorful than what I would have thought of with my own being my only experiences. But I don't think it would have changed my decision given what I now know about those pregnancies either.
1: We got this email from Diane who says, I was a surrogate back in the mid to late 80s. I never felt coerced and entered into the agreement with full knowledge that the pregnancy could be terminated by me or the parents-to-be. I did not talk about it for many years, as the few times I did, I was stigmatized and once even called a baby seller. That baby is now 38 years old and brought a lot of love to his family. It worked for me, for the child, and for the family. As we've been discussing this hour, some abortion opponents are looking to ban surrogacy in all forms in Texas. That's following this high-profile legal dispute over parental rights and abortion. And the crux of the argument from opponents is that surrogacy agreements are inherently exploitative for surrogates and that these agreements commodify children. What kinds of conversations did you have specifically with the surrogacy agent and the lawyers involved to determine if you felt you could agree to the terms of the contract?
7: I was not only given ample opportunities to ask questions and feel comfortable about everything about the contract, but they also do a very good job, they being the agency, do a very good job of questioning the surrogates who want to become surrogates about their reasoning behind it. They screen for whether you're in any sort of financial despair. You're basically not even allowed to be a surrogate if you're not financially stable and, you know, your whole personal life is fine without the income that might come from being a surrogate. So, I mean, I went through a lot of scenarios. I actually matched 4 times. So I went through the legal process 4 times, not once. So I definitely had all the opportunity available to me to put in stipulations about what I was comfortable with and what I wasn't comfortable with. For abortion in particular, that is something that some surrogates choose to say, I will not allow an abortion to happen, or I will, or there will be some sort of discussion, you know, kind of midway on it. All of that is written into the contracts. You're not left to have that be a guessing game after you're already pregnant.
1: Well, we heard from Melissa, who emails, I'm a surrogacy attorney in Michigan. Michigan's new law went into effect in 2024. It is an extremely well-written law with protections for all parties. All parties must have mental health consultations, medical evaluations, and independent attorneys paid for by the intended parents. And surrogates maintain the right to make their own medical decisions, including abortion care. I meet with each client to make sure we discuss termination rights at length. Surrogacy is a beautiful process for most parties involved, and it works well for so many families who have experienced heartbreaking infertility. Regulation is a great idea, but banning surrogacy would be devastating to so many and not at all necessary.
4: 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I'm Drew Mazius from The Sound of Ideas here with Ella Fong. Good morning,
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4: 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And I think that's what Ella was alluding to there, was that you might not be directly impacted by a story that's happening in Medina County if you're up in Cleveland, or that's happening out in Lake County if you're in Wayne County. 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Yeah. 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
11: Live from NPR News in Washington, I'm Windsor Johnston. Police in Nepal say emergency teams have retrieved the bodies of at least 353 people after catastrophic floods gushed through Himalayan river valleys on Monday. More than 1,300 people remain missing in Nepal and Tibet, including 65 Americans. Many were Hindu pilgrims, as NPR's Dia Hadid reports.
12: The floods gushed through an area popular with Hindu worshippers who were on a pilgrimage to circle a sacred peak known as Mount Kailash. That peak is in Chinese-held Tibet. It's largely reached by crossing in from Nepal. One group of some 80 people lost contact while in an immigration building. A spiritual leader known as Sadhguru shared the news with other worshippers. He posted the video on X.
13: So, this is a terrible and an extraordinary event.
12: The flooding was caused after a glacier collapsed into a river valley. Experts say the Himalayas are warming faster because of human-caused climate change. Dia Hadid, NPR News.
11: Tech giant Meta is facing sweeping changes to Facebook and Instagram aimed at protecting younger users. The new restrictions are part of the company's multi-billion dollar settlement with nearly all U.S. states over allegations that its platforms harm children. Meta denies wrongdoing. NPR's Ritu Chatterjee reports on what teens can expect moving forward.
14: The changes involve both restricting the kind of content kids can see and features that will make their social platforms a lot less addictive. They will have to give minors the option of having non-personalized feeds where Meta does not use an algorithm to throw specific content. There will be a default daily time limit of 2 hours for minors. And so Meta will have to have a default block on nighttime use from midnight to 6 a.m. and a block on notification to minors both overnight and during school hours when they're in classrooms.
11: NPR's Ritu Chatterjee reporting. Chipmaker NVIDIA is reporting another quarter of record earnings, reflecting continued strong chip demand from data centers. NPR's John Ruwitch reports.
15: The California-based company pulled in $96.2 billion in sales during the quarter that ended in July. That's more than double what it was last year and beat expectations. Most of that money was made selling chips to data centers that are part of the huge AI build-out underway, and the company thinks that will keep rolling. On an earnings call, NVIDIA's chief financial officer said it's seeing demand accelerating and expects revenue to grow 70% in 2028. The company's share price has been down for the past week, but it rose after the announcement, popping more than 4% in after-hours trading. John Ruwitch, NPR News.
11: On Wall Street, the Dow was up 154 points. 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
4: 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Good Thursday morning to you. I'm Drew Mazias, coordinating producer with The Sound of Ideas, here with Director of Philanthropic Engagement, Ella Fong. Good morning, Ella.
5: Hello, Drew. It's a pleasure to be here with you. You might wonder what a director of philanthropic engagement does. I have the privilege and the honor of working with donors that are at the Idea Leader and above level, and I have to tell you that they are a special group of individuals. So people have more capacity sometimes than others, and for them to choose IdeaStream as the place to donate their funds, it's really just so very heartwarming. They're so genuine, and they are so supportive of everything that we do. When you think about it, we were talking about covering 22 counties, and when we had these news deserts start to evolve, IdeaStream said, we want to do something to help that. And so we cover rural areas that lost newspapers, that lost stations, that lost the capability to get up-to-date news and information. 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
4: 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But what about some of those places that are news deserts? What about my folks from Tuscarora County or Wayne County, Portage, Lorraine, Medina? We want to hear from you because we know that you are hearing the stories that we're putting out there, not only on WKSU, but also on our website, ideastream.org. We are sending our reporters to community meetings. You know, we heard some headlines before we came on the air about some data centers, and we know that that's a hot topic all across Northeast Ohio. So we have Jeff St. Clair, who's a science reporter now, out at community meetings where they're talking about data centers and writing up reports on that. So we know that we are out there in the community doing the reporting that you know and that you rely on. 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
1: News 1A. I'm Jen White. An emotional blow-up, a reaction to what someone did or what they failed to do, a disagreement over fundamental values, or physical and emotional abuse. Family estrangement has many causes, and when it happens, it can feel permanent. Months, years, decades, with no contact and no clear resolution in sight. It can also look like long stretches of time without calls or messages, then brief contact around holidays or birthdays, then back to radio silence. Millions of people in the U.S. and millions of families are dealing with some form of estrangement. A YouGov poll from 2025 found 38% of respondents were currently estranged from at least one person in their family. A quarter of respondents weren't talking to a sibling, and 16% were estranged from a parent. Despite the widespread nature of estrangement, experiencing it can be disorienting, isolating, and filled with question marks. How do you move forward after someone breaks contact? When do you make that leap to end a relationship, and what comes next? When is it best to try to bridge the gap? And when should you give space and accept a new reality where a loved one is no longer a part of your life? This is the latest in our series, Pending, about living with uncertainty in its many forms.

0: Estrangement. He's the author of multiple books, including Rules of Estrangement, Why Adult Children Cut Ties, and How to Heal the Conflict. He's also a senior fellow on the Council of Contemporary Families. Josh, welcome back to you as well.
1: Thanks for having me.
0: And we want to hear from you. Have you experienced an estrangement from a loved one, even if you were the one who initiated it? Tell us what the result has been, if you've stayed estranged or if something brought you back together. Email us at 1A@WAMU.org. And a note that is with all discussions involving mental and emotional health on 1A, this discussion is not a replacement for a discussion with a mental health professional. Christina, what are the most common kinds of estrangement you see? What kinds of relationships most often experience a break of some sort?
2: Well, I think that the relationships that I most often see as having distance are between parents and children, although certainly this can occur between siblings or other family members. Because parents and children's relationships are assumed to be lasting forever, those are often the ones that hit the hardest.
0: Josh, you focus on estrangement between parents and children. What have researchers in your field learned about what causes those kinds of ruptures specifically?
1: Yeah, well, there's multiple pathways. Certainly, one of the biggest ones that I found in my survey of 1,600 estranged parents was divorce. Mm-hmm. And divorce can cause an estranger for multiple reasons. One might be that one of the parents turns the child against the other parent, either when the children are young or in what we call a gray divorce when the children are older. It can cause the child to side more with one parent. It can bring in new family members, stepmothers, stepfathers, half-siblings, etc., that can cause tension. So divorce is a really common cause. Another common cause that's not discussed as much is when the adult child marries. A significant percentage of the people in my practice were fine until their adult child got married. And then because of conflict between the parent and the adult child's spouse, that caused an estrangement. Mental illness on the part of the parent, certainly, but mental illness on the part of the adult child. Child addiction from both sides. Therapy increasingly, I think, is a cause of estrangement, where particularly therapists who endorse estrangement, sometimes understandably, sometimes wrongly. And sometimes it's just sort of normal needs to separate from parents where there was just too much closeness, too much involvement. So I think those are the most common pathways that we see.
0: So estrangement can happen between two specific people, for example, between two siblings. But Christina, it doesn't happen in isolation. It affects the people around you too. So how have you seen family estrangement affect families, even if the actual break is only between two people?
2: Sure. So because families are systems and people are interdependent, what happens to one person can ripple through the entire family. And what's really interesting is that it doesn't always impact people in the same ways. So sometimes, you know, one person might side with one person, another person might side with another person, another person might try to remove themselves completely. So it really, oftentimes, you know, especially around holidays or major events like weddings or funerals, this really becomes a whole family issue.
0: Well, we referenced how many families are experiencing estrangement of some kind. Josh, you mentioned divorce as some of the drivers for the estrangement between parents and children. But when you look at the broader family system, what do you think are some of the most common reasons it's happening between, say, siblings or you know, maybe even cousins, more distant relatives?
1: Well, I think our notions of family have radically changed in the past half century. You know, the idea that family is forever, blood is thicker than water, has given way to this much more kind of identitarian perspective on family, where if the relationship doesn't feel in line with my identity, my pursuit of happiness, my pursuit of personal growth, my mental health, then not only can I cut that person off, but I should cut that off. And I think that makes us much more fragile as a society, because when you base relationships purely on these more kind of affectionate ties rather than these kind of larger moral structures, which were also problematic, but erred on the side of keeping people in contact, resolving conflict. Whereas I think today, our current ideology makes it more tempting to feel like, well, that person's toxic, they're a narcissist, they shouldn't be in my life, I'm going to be better off without them.
0: How do you think the current political polarization in our country, negative attitudes,

0: towards people on the other side of the political spectrum plays a role in the cases of estrangement you're seeing or studying?
1: Yes, significantly. I did a survey with the Harris poll that we published in Time magazine that found that a high percentage of people, be something like 20% or something, became estranged around political differences. And again, that's historically new. You know, 20 years ago, if your kid, you were a Democrat and your kid was going to marry a Republican, you'd be like, well, as long as they love each other, you know, I'd rather they be a member of our party, you know, and vice versa. But today, no, you know, people see the other party as the enemy. And studies from the Pew Research Center shows that political differences have become the most important identity and value signifier over almost everything else, over race, over ethnicity, over socioeconomics. So the political differences are really such an inflammatory aspect of today's estrangements.
0: Well, Christina, how does that connect to how we communicate about politics now? It's not as if 20 or 30 years ago, everyone had a platform where they could, you know, share their beliefs.
2: Sure. I think with polarizing topics, having, you know, good communication skills can be really important. So the conversations don't devolve into like personal attacks or like, I think that a lot of times people think that, you know, communication is the answer, but not all communication is good communication. And so being able to have constructive conflict or being able to talk about differences in ways that don't become personal is really important.
0: We're hearing from so many of you. Aaron emails, my sister and I are both estranged from our parents after enduring severe abuse from our father throughout our childhoods. While my sister cut ties completely, my relationship with them slowly deteriorated over the last two decades. I tried giving my mother chances to take accountability for what she allowed to happen, but she continually denied it, gaslighting me by insisting my childhood wasn't that bad. Through therapy, I was diagnosed with PTSD, anxiety, and depression stemming from that trauma. I finally realized I no longer need to maintain a connection with someone who never truly had my best interests at heart. We also got this message from Anita in Long Beach, California.
3: I've been estranged from my mother for 12 years, and I cannot see in this lifetime making any kind of an amends that could make up for the lifetime of difficulty in the relationship I had with her. All women who give birth are not equipped to mother, and that is what I have come to conclude about our relationship and possibly mental illness.
0: Now, we're talking about estrangement mostly in negative terms here, but for some people, including a lot of people we've heard from for this show, it's the solution they've come to, usually after trying other things. Briefly, from both of you, generally what makes people turn to estrangement? Christina?
2: I think Dr. Coleman did a really good job of talking about a lot of the reasons why, and I think that what is true about estrangement is that it's very different and varies across a lot of people. So for some folks, it's extreme abuse. I've talked to many adult children who suffered domestic violence, very severe ramifications of being proximal to their parent. And I've also talked to parents who really have had a completely different experience in being alienated from their children. So I think very broadly that, you know, estrangement isn't all the same for parents and children, and the reasons can vary very drastically.
0: Let's pick up our conversation there. We're talking to Christina Sharp. She's a professor of communication at Rutgers University and director of its Family Communication and Relationships Lab. Also with us, Josh Coleman, a licensed clinical psychologist and author of Rules of Estrangement, Why Adult Children Cut Ties and How to Heal the Conflict. Just ahead, sitting with the uncertainty of estrangement, the skills needed to manage it, and how to try to avoid it in the first place. I'm Jen White. We'll be right back.
4: 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At 11:20, you're tuned into 1A with Jen White right here on WKSU IdeaStream Public Media. Thank you so much for spending part of your Thursday morning with us. I'm Drew Mazias, coordinating producer with the Sound of Ideas team, here with the director of philanthropic engagement, Ella Fong. Good morning, Ella.
5: Hello, Drew. 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
4: And we are coming to you on this day one of the Let's Get Powered Up fundraising campaign. 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
5: So I have noticed that a lot of our donations are coming from Cuyahoga County. 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
4: I think what you're doing is putting them on blast, Ella. 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
0: This is 1A. I'm Jen White. We're talking about estrangement, why it happens, how to manage uncertain relationships with loved ones, and what it can look like to reconnect. It's the latest in our series, Pending, all about living with uncertainty. We're here with Josh Coleman. He's a licensed clinical psychologist and author of Rules of Engagement, Why Adult Children Cut Ties and How to Heal the Conflict. He's also a senior fellow with the Council on Contemporary Families. Also with us, Christina Sharp, a professor of communication at Rutgers University and director of its Family Communication and Relationships Lab. And as always, we're hearing from so many of you.
6: I have a family that I'm estranged from because my brother's oncologist said during the pandemic, don't have unvaccinated people in your home. And my brother and sister refused to comply to that or accommodate it. Therefore, she cannot achieve or accomplish that objective, and I am estranged from them as a result because I don't believe what they're doing is correct or morally or ethically, and I just want to know how I can deal with that.
7: With my parents, I wrote a letter to my mom, and then I tore it up about my anger about our separation, and then I decided to go home. We never talked about it again, and we just moved forward, even though we'd had a big disagreement about something that young people deal with. Anyway, I'm glad I did that. It saved our relationship, but I know they would never probably have come to me to ask forgiveness from me, so I had to make the first step.
0: Brendan in Illinois and Mary in Atlanta, thanks for those messages. You can share your story, too. If you've tried to fix an estrangement and were successful, what led to the breakthrough? If you're dealing with an estrangement in your family, how long has it gone on and how is it impacting your life? Email us at 1A@WAMU.org. Josh, before the break, we were talking about why people land at estrangement. You said sometimes therapists may recommend estrangement. You think not always appropriately so. But when is estrangement the right choice? How do you come to that determination?
1: Well, I think people need to do a serious amount of due diligence. And I think if it's an adult child approaching the parent, to approach them in a way that they can actually hear the message, which is if you want to talk to your parent about how hurt or abused or traumatized or neglected or unseen you felt, know that even if all that's 100% true, it's still going to be humiliating and really difficult for the parent to listen to that objectively. So you want to approach them from the perspective that you're raising these issues as a way to feel closer and be closer and resolve certain differences. And if there are positive things about the parent, you want to highlight those as well. You don't want to diagnose, you don't want to label, you don't want to come in with guns blazing, even though you are understandably hurt and feel very skeptical about that person's capacity to change. But nobody changes if they feel, you know, blamed, even if they're feeling appropriately blamed. So I think people, and from my perspective, don't do sufficient amount of due diligence around this topic. But if you have, and you've given that parent plenty of opportunities and said, look, you need to do therapy and work on these issues, or we need to do family therapy and work on these issues, and the parent's been completely unwilling to give them time to work on it and then say, look, if you can't do it any better or any differently, I can't have a relationship with you. It's just too painful. But then I don't think that means that you do it forever. Sometimes for some parents, it's a wake-up call when their kid cuts off contact with them and they realize, oh, crap, I really need to do something radically different here if it means having a relationship with my kid. And at that time, they may be more capable of engaging in self-reflection and reaching out and empathizing in ways that parents need to. So I'm not a big fan of permanent estrangements. I understand them, but I would rather people do due diligence, give the person time to work on it, and then revisit it in a year or something and see.
0: How do you, though, navigate with your clients, especially the child who's trying to figure out how to communicate with the parent, what may feel like undue responsibility? Like, I'm the child in this dynamic. Why am I responsible for being the quote-unquote grown-up? Why do I have to be so careful about my communication? You were the adult in the relationship. You are still the parent in the relationship. Why is this on me to get right to make sure the relationship can stay intact? Does that make sense?
1: Yeah, it's because they're not a child. At the point that if somebody's an adult child and confronting a parent about how they felt treated, they're now an adult and take responsibility for their life. And part of taking responsibility as an adult is talking to people responsibly about how they impacted us and how they hurt us. But I also agree with you that the buck does stop with us as parents. And so, you know, my whole methodology that I talk about in Rules of Estrangement is I emphasize the parents need to take responsibility and show empathy and be open and be curious and not be defensive, because I do think that the buck stops with parents. But I don't think that the time an adult child is an adult, they're no longer, they can't just say, well, you're the parent, you have to do it all, and I can kind of sit back and wait for you to change. Mm-hmm.
0: We got this from Sean, who says, following the passing of our parents, my sister and I gradually became estranged. Although we eventually met to discuss the situation, the conversation remained vague, and she provided no clear reason for the disconnect. This appears to be part of a larger pattern, as my sister is also estranged from one of her daughters. My niece and I remain extremely close and often discuss this, but many questions remain unanswered. Even after 3 years, the situation remains mind-boggling. You know, Christina, before there's estrangement, there's often active conflict or active breakdown between family members. What communication skills can we work on to improve the chances of resolving those conflicts before they lead to a break?
2: Sure. I mean, I think that having constructive conflict is a really difficult but necessary skill. I think that most people don't know or have the skills. And even if you do, engaging in it when you're in a highly emotional state is very difficult. So being able to own the part of the conflict that's yours, being able to express what the conflict is really about, having empathy, doing perspective taking, those are extremely hard things to do generally, and even more difficult to do when emotions are really high. And so I think oftentimes people don't have the skills to really have difficult conversations well.
0: What are some of the skills you're referring to? Give us a few examples.
2: So, sometimes people might reject taking any ownership of the conflict, or sometimes people take on completely all of the responsibility. And without both people understanding the parts of the conflict that's theirs, it's really hard to work through it together. And I think generally people are averse to conflict, thinking that it's really negative or really problematic, but conflict can also be really productive. It could be an avenue for change if done well.
0: We heard from Vicky, who says, I've always had a contentious relationship with my younger sister, but for the last year, she has not spoken to me. We went on a long trip together, and after annoying each other tremendously, I suggested going forward, we spend only short periods of time together, but not go on long trips that would only make the relationship worse. My goal was to preserve the relationship that we did have because it was fragile, but she took it personally and has now not spoken to me unless absolutely necessary, and then via email in short spurts. It's sad, but we are very different people, and I don't know if there's a resolution for this situation. So, Josh, we hear there from Vicky an attempt, what Vicky thought was an attempt to preserve the relationship that was there by minimizing the amount of interaction she had with her sister. So, what do you do in this situation where it's like the way we can maintain the relationship is by not spending as much time together?
1: Right. Well, that is an option. And I think, as Christina was highlighting, you know, communicating productively is a real skill. And a lot of estrangements happen because people don't have the skills. I mean, my guess is what happened with Vicky. Her sister felt probably rejected or humiliated by saying, well, maybe we can't really go on these longer trips together and have to limit it. My guess is that she felt blamed by that and rejected it. If I were counseling Vicky, if she wanted to work on the relationship, I would counsel her to say something more soothing or reparative to her sister, that she wasn't blaming her for it, that she took equal responsibility for the conflicts, et cetera. I mean, in my own life, you know, my younger brother, he's a self-described conspiracy theorist, and we used to get into big fights where he'd want to send me videos and I'd want to send him articles, NASA articles, you know, and after a while, I just said to him, look, we're never going to agree on these things, so let's just preserve what's good about our relationships, and we were able to, but I think in part because, you know, we both understood that it was not productive. But for somebody else, that might not be enough, as in the case of Vicky.
0: Well, and Christina, sometimes there are these quiet, simmering conflicts that eventually lead to estrangement, but those conflicts can stretch over years, decades. They can, you know, find their roots in childhood. And then suddenly, as an adult, you're trying to understand why is there this friction between us, because one party might not even understand or know where it comes from. What kinds of conversations can we have with one another when we feel the tension? We know there's this quiet conflict, but we don't necessarily understand what's at the heart of it.
2: Sure. I think that's really difficult because I do think that because we have a really negative view of conflict, a lot of times we try to avoid it, right? But avoiding conflict doesn't resolve it. And so being able to talk to people when the stakes are very low can be really helpful, because a lot of times conflicts, people's emotions are really high, or it's something just has triggered you and people dive right in. So being able to have conversations apart from a conflict and talking about one issue at a time can be helpful, instead of, you know, trying to pile on everything that's ever gone wrong in a person's life.
0: We're speaking to Christina Sharp, professor of communication at Rutgers University, and Josh Coleman, a clinical psychologist specializing in parent-child estrangement. And we're hearing from you. My sister stopped talking to me 20 years ago over something very small. I've stopped trying to reach out to her because it hurts to be rejected. I would love to go back to the very close relationship we once had, but I just don't think that would be possible, even if she wanted to reconcile. She was my sister and best friend, but now she's a stranger to me and my family. Josh, as a psychologist, when is it necessary and possible to bring in perhaps a neutral third party to resolve the conflict, someone like a therapist or a counselor?
1: Well, I think if both parties are open and willing, then I would recommend it as soon as possible, because I think you can wait so long if there's a hole in the relationship, in the middle of the relationship, and it can get what may seem to be beyond repair, you know, or one person, kind of like the person that you were just describing, just feels like it's beyond repair. So my recommendation is as soon as possible. And typically it's the person who is wounded the most that has to take the initiative. And that's why it's typically in the parent-adult-child estrangement, parents typically have to take the initiative, because from the adult-child's perspective, it's working for them. They may feel a certain amount of shame or guilt or sadness or regret, but all in all, they're doing it because they feel like it's the healthiest thing for them to do. Whereas for the parent, there's absolutely no upside to it. It's all shame, regret, sorrow, guilt, anger, feeling mischaracterized, misunderstood. So parents have to do the ones to reach out to the adult child.
4: 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Happy Thursday morning to you. I'm coordinating producer Drew Mazias in the studio with director of philanthropic engagement, Ella Fong. Good morning, Ella.
5: Hello, Drew. 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
4: We never get to hang out and spend time together, so this is pretty fun. It's the day one of our Let's Get Powered Up fundraising campaign. 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
5: And we'd love to thank some of our Power Up heroes who have called in and provided support. Gail and John from Bay Village. Richard from Georgia. Thank you, Richard. James from Monroeville, an anonymous donor in Westlake. And then there's our new sustainer, Lawrence in Valley City. 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Mm-hmm. I can't tell you how many streaming services that I subscribe to, and minimum is $5 a month. 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The number to call is 844 217-8897 or online at WKSU.org.
4: 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And I think that's a beautiful thing. I think mm-hmm. you know, public radio is free to the people. It is a public good. 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
4: 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It's kind of the honor system, though. 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this stuff, all of our delivery systems, it's an honor system where we hope that you realize how valuable this stuff is and that you take it upon yourself to say, you know, I don't need to pay $5 a 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
5: That goal again by next Thursday is $100,000. We'd love to kick off on these first couple of days and really put ourselves in a very good position so that it doesn't make it so hard towards the end of the week to go ahead and reach that goal. And I know we can do that with people like you who are listening to us and that value the services and the programs that WKSU provides. You know, because Northeast Ohio is really full of ideas. 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
0: Back to our conversation in a moment, but first, we'd love your help with an upcoming installment of our series, In Good Health. More than 100 million Americans don't have a primary care doctor, but those annual checkups with a physician who knows you can be life-saving. Earlier this month, we discussed why so many people don't have a primary care physician, and we heard from so many of you that we're doing a part two of that conversation. If you don't have a primary care physician, what's holding you back from getting one? If you're currently looking for a primary care doctor, what's that search been like for you? Leave us a voicemail at 855-236-1A1A. If you work in primary care, what solutions would you like to see to close the primary care gap? That's 855-236-1212, or send us an audio file with our app, 1A Vox Pop, and we'll share some of your messages next week. Now back to our discussion about reconnecting with family after an estrangement. It's part of our ongoing series, Pending, all about the role uncertainty plays in our lives. Still with us, Christina Sharp, professor of communications at Rutgers University and director of its Family Communication and Relationships Lab, and Josh Coleman, a licensed clinical psychologist and author of Rules of Estrangement, Why Adult Children Cut Ties and How to Heal the Conflict. He's also a senior fellow with the Council on Contemporary Families. And we can still share your your story. If you're dealing with an estrangement from a loved one, how has it affected your life and your other family relationships? If there's one conversation you'd like to have with the person you don't have contact with, what is that conversation about? Email us at 1a@wamu.org. We got this email from one of you. My siblings chose estrangement after both our parents' deaths over the past 11 years. After years of trying, one sibling listened to my experience and said, "I didn't know that. I don't agree with what you did, but I won't stop talking to you." That was helpful and relieving that someone finally heard my side. The other two siblings have rejected attempts to talk. Dealing with that every day is just a practice and understanding it's out of my control. Josh, what is the first step someone might take when they're not the initiator of the estrangement? For example, if an adult child wants cut ties with the parent, but the parent wants to reach out, and you mentioned the letter of amends. Are there other techniques you'd recommend?
1: Well, I mean, the principle of the letter of amends can be used kind of, you know, broadly, and that is if it's the parent reaching out to say something like, "Look, I know you wouldn't have cut contact or reduced contact unless it was the healthiest thing for you to do." Now, the parent may not feel that way, but that's how it feels to the adult child. So the parent has to be open and willing to get onto the same page as the adult child. That also means finding the kernel, if not the bushel of truth in the child's complaints, showing empathy, curiosity, not being defensive, not explaining it away. "Well, I was busy. Well, I had to work two jobs. Well, you had ADD. Well, I was getting divorced. Well, your dad had affairs." The adult child's not interested in any of that. What they really want, if they're estranged or close to being estranged, is they want to feel understood and listened to and cared about. It's like the person who talked about the one sibling who actually listened to them and said, "Okay, I understand. I don't agree with you." And nothing happens unless we can really make ourselves approachable. And that's often hard for parents to do, but it's absolutely critical.
0: I'm really curious to hear from you in your practice how you help people sort of rehearse, perhaps, hearing the other side. Because every story we're sharing today is one side of the equation. We don't know how the person on the other side of that equation would tell the story of what happened. So is there a way to sort of prepare yourself to hear things that will be painful, that you have sort of a gut-level resistance to, that you just don't feel are true?
1: Yeah, well, it's a huge ask, and it's really hard for people to do. I have a few principles that I think are helpful. One is that it's about humility, not humiliation. For a parent, it feels humiliating to hear the ways that we failed our children, and we all fail our children in one way or another. But humility means being open to accepting that you have character flaws that you may be blind to. You may have been, you know, objectively a good parent, but you still may have hurt your child in ways that you didn't even know. And that goes to the idea of separate realities. In every family, there are separate realities where an adult a child could feel like the parent was really hurtful or missing something really important about them, and the parent can feel like, "Well, I gave you a childhood I would have killed for." They can both be the same. I mean, they can both be independently true. And the third principle is that, you know, helping parents to distinguish between what they tell themselves and what they tell their parent. It's fine for a parent to say, "Look, you were a difficult kid," or "it was your other parent's fault," or, "You know, I was going through a lot," or "I had a traumatizing childhood." But that's not what you tell your adult child. What you tell your adult child is that you're interested in hearing their perspective and how they were impacted by you. And if you don't agree with their version of you, to say something like, "Well, it's clear that I have blind spot as a parent or person, that I wasn't aware that I was hurtful to you in that way, but I'm glad you told me." I mean, all of these principles are based on the idea of really opening the apertures to let more light into the relationship, because defensiveness, explaining, you know, getting mad, arguing, none of that is going to move the relationship forward.
0: And is it at all important to get to some shared version of, quote unquote, the truth?
1: It's not as important as we might think. And if an adult child is estranged, if I'm doing reconciliation therapy, and I have a new book coming out, Estrangement Reconciliation Therapy, to help therapists with this, because I think a lot of therapists are not doing a good job around this, that what I tell parents is, estrangement reconciliation therapy is not the same thing as marriage therapy, where you're going to get an equal say about how you feel, what your rules of engagement are, what your boundaries are, what you want, how often you get to see your child or your grandchild. It's really going to be more like your spouse has left you and they're willing to come back, but it's going to kind of be on their terms. So ideally, eventually, there may become to some kind of a shared truth. But a shared truth is often really an understanding of each person's perspective, not this absolutely happened or didn't happen.
0: Well, let's go back to our voicemail box.
9: I'm currently estranged from my older sister, who she and I were very close for most of my life. We have been estranged since December of 2024, when she cut me out of her life with no explanation. It's been incredibly hurtful. I miss her. I miss my nephews. But this is not the first time that this has happened with no explanation. I have decided for my own peace and mental health that I will not reconcile the relationship, even if given the chance.
10: I could have alienated that parent, estranged that parent, and also my father. The point is I didn't, but I did put limits on the relationship. For instance, I stopped going to see them and told them why, that I did not feel respected, I did not feel appreciated, but I never cut off communication, and I made sure to tell my father he could always call me, that I would never not take his calls. You can draw some parameters and still be available for people if they decide that they want to change.
0: Thanks for those messages. Christina, if the core of the estrangement is a long-standing pattern of behavior by a family member, how can people address those patterns in a way that doesn't lead to more conflict? And I'm not talking about, you know, abuse, but just behavioral patterns.
2: Sure. I mean, I think, you know, certainly one party has to be really clear about what the pattern is, and the other person has to be has to want to change it, right? And do that work. I think both of those things are really hard, is being able to articulate what a problematic pattern is without attacking the person. And then the person also being able to accept that, as Josh said, they might have had some blind spots and there are things that they can work on. So I think it really takes, you know, effort on all sides.
0: Josh, your thoughts?
1: I'm sorry, can you repeat the question, Jen?
0: So when we're talking about a pattern of behavior that leads to estrangement, not a pattern that includes abuse, how can we address those patterns before it blows up into a broader conflict?
1: Yeah, I think a general rule of thumb is to lead with your own self-reflection and vulnerability, because you kind of have to set the stage for a productive conversation to occur. If you come in guns blazing or criticizing or blaming or labeling, you're going to make the person turn away from you. But if you come in and say, look, I know there are probably ways that I contribute to the problems in our relationship, and I'm completely open to your feedback. And ideally, if you know what those are, to lead with those. I know I can be really impatient, or I know I can be critical, or I know I can be overreactive. I know that's been really hard on you, and I'm really sorry, and I'm open to working on it. But I also wanted to talk with you about our relationship and see if there are ways that we can work together, because I know that some of the things I react to, I would like you to work on as well. So leading with vulnerability and self-reflection, I think, is really the most key thing to do.
0: Mm. We got this from Sam, who emails, I've been estranged from my family since early 2023. I'm a gay man, and they have refused to accept my relationship with my now husband. Both my parents and two sisters hold religious beliefs that do not accept LGBTQ+ people, and I've had to limit contact and not attend holiday gatherings. I've been diagnosed with PTSD and OCD, along with several other conditions that worsened after the estrangement began. What's the role of other family members who might not be at the core of the estrangement but are still involved? Christina?
2: Yeah, it can vary quite a bit. Certainly, sometimes immediate family members take sides, which can, depending on what perspective, help or hurt the situation. But I think that when people feel like they're being ganged up on, or that it can create even more isolation and alienation.
0: Mm-hmm. And that echoes what we hear from Diana, who emails, I have unfortunately been treated as the black sheep of my family since I was a child. Some of my early memories are of deprecating comments my mother made when I was little about my behavior or expressions. This type of family alienation was very hurtful, and as I grew up, I found what I call my chosen family in groups of friends and community. Now, as an older woman in my 60s and both of our parents have passed away, I found the work that I put into healing with my siblings is finally turning our relationships around. I also began I also found in researching family bullying or scapegoating, as this is called, quite common. And some of this behavior went back to earlier generations on my mother's side.
4: 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Thank you so much for spending some of your Thursday with us. I'm Drew Mazias from The Sound of Ideas here with Ella Fong.
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12: Live from NPR News, I'm Lakshmi Singh. Jurors have now heard arguments in Lindsay Clancy's murder trial before they decide the fate of the Massachusetts woman who strangled her three young children to death in 2023. As Deborah Becker of member station WBUR reports, Clancy's mental health is a central component of her defense against first-degree murder charges.
13: The defense claims Clancy had postpartum psychosis and should not be held criminally responsible. Defense attorney Kevin Reddington says Clancy is hopeful.
14: And she feels that she's had a fair trial with the judge and the jury's been very attentive, and all we can do is hope for the best.
13: Prosecutors argue that Clancy did not have psychosis and was mentally well enough to follow the law. The case has focused international attention on mental health, especially for new mothers. For NPR News, I'm Deborah Becker in Plymouth, Massachusetts.
12: The general, known as the Butcher of Bosnia, has died while serving a life sentence for atrocities during the Balkan Wars of the 1990s. NPR's Joannika Kisis reports from Athens that Serbia's state broadcaster announced the death.
15: Radko Mladic died at 84 in a hospital in The Hague after suffering a series of strokes. A UN human rights chief once described the Bosnian Serb general as, quote, the epitome of evil. An international court held Mladic responsible for the single largest atrocity in Europe since World War II, the July 1995 massacre of 8,000 Bosnian Muslim men and boys in the Bosnian city of Srebrenica. The Balkan Wars of the 1990s were sparked by Serbia's president at the time, Slobodan Milosevic, who tried to create a greater Serbia out of the dissolution of the multi-ethnic state of Yugoslavia. Joanna Kakisis, NPR News, Athens.
12: Nepal is in the midst of a massive operation to find hundreds of people, many tourists, still unaccounted for since a deadly deluge swept through villages in the northern part of the Himalayan nation. The missing include dozens of Americans, and BRC Hadid has the latest.
16: They're in their first stages. I spoke to Riaz Lodi, who heads the World Food Program there, and he says workers at this point are just trying to dig people out of the mud, but roads have been washed away, so the government's deploying helicopters.
17: This is all happening in the mountainous region where road access is always challenging, but under these circumstances, it's impossible.
16: Lodi says they estimate about 10,000 households have been badly affected by this disaster, but he says that number will go up.
12: That's NPR's Dia Hadid reporting. Yesterday, the State Department said that the embassy was working closely with local authorities and tour agencies to help U.S. citizens affected by the severe floods. 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
18: Local news now from WKSU IdeaStream Public Media. I'm Josh Boos. Students at Northwest High School in Canal Fulton are back in class after the school was evacuated this morning. In a message to parents, the district says students were moved to a nearby elementary school over an abundance of caution after a construction company working on site hit a gas line. School officials say all students are accounted for. No injuries were reported. Police are investigating after a loaded gun was discovered in a backpack at Lorain High School yesterday afternoon. The district says police were searching for a student for a vape pen when they found the gun. No injuries there. Cuyahoga County Executive Chris Ronayne and County Prosecutor Michael O'Malley have reached a deal in a turf war over litigation. IdeaStream Public Media's Sean McDonald reports.
19: For months, O'Malley and Ronayne have argued over whether the county's law director or elected prosecutor should take the lead on legal issues. The new deal moves most day-to-day legal work to the law director, while the prosecutor represents county officials in the courtroom and during litigation. The two sides almost reconciled earlier this month, but law department staff interjected, saying the previous proposal didn't guarantee the existence of the department in the future. Voters will have the final say when the proposal is on the ballot this November. Sean McDonald, IdeaStream Public Media.
18: Historic warming of the Pacific Ocean this year will impact weather patterns worldwide, including in the Great Lakes. Kent State University climate scientist Cameron Lee says this year's El Nino is expected to be one of the strongest in decades. Lee says that means Ohio's winter will likely be warmer and drier with more snow, including lake effect snow stretching late into the season.
20: We'll get a couple of those cold air outbreaks inevitably, just not as frequently. But when they do occur, they'll have that much more open water and warmth and moisture that can be added to it. And so we could get a few of those powerful lake effect snow events.
18: The El Nino system will also bring heavier than normal rain to the southern U.S. and California coast. A mix of clouds and sunshine throughout the afternoon. That will continue. It's 12:06.
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1: And I'm Scott Tong in Washington, D.C. This is Here and Now. At least 300 people are now confirmed dead in Nepal and Tibet after a massive flash flood that scientists linked to a glacier collapse and landslide. The rushing waters destroyed whole villages, took out roads and bridges. At least 1,000 people are reported missing, including dozens of Americans. Suraj Sigdel is there. He is Nepal Country Director for Mercy Corps. Suraj, welcome.
2: Thank you, Scott. Thanks for having me.
1: You're in the capital, Kathmandu, which thankfully is not one of the hard-hit areas. Some of us have seen the awful videos of this. What are you learning about how sudden, how vast these floods were?
2: It was massive. It was unexpected, and it was unprecedented. Nepal, you know, like it lies under the Himalayas, and which is the source of water for the South Asia subcontinent. And we have been seeing this type of like flash floods, small, medium size, regularly. So we are kind of, Nepal is prepared. But this one was quite massive. And even being so massive, it was not captured by our early warning systems in the right time. So that has impacted in the huge casualties, as well as, around 40 kilometers of the riverside, both sides of the river, is washed away. So, people are calling it a tsunami, tsunami happens in the ocean, but like we have seen that waves, like 20 meters, 30 meters of wave in the mountainous area.
1: 90 feet of wave, that's what you mean?
2: Yes, in certain places where the river is stiff and it has hit in that level. So people, the people in the mountainous side, they felt that, okay, we are safe, but no one is safe.
1: Yeah. Let me ask you about search and rescue efforts right now in this steep mountainous area. How do you reach survivors? How do you find them?
2: Oh, that's the critical part. So far the government has mobilized quite a dozen of helicopters. And that's the only way, because the highway that was connected to those areas is all washed. So we don't have the access by road. So only thing is using the helicopters. But we are afraid there are so many people, maybe they might have lost their phones or they are in the high mountains. They're still waiting for the rescue.
1: And what are your team members hearing? What are they learning from the survivors? What are they telling you?
2: Yeah, survivors, they are still in shock. Basically, nobody thought about it, it's just like, we have, Nepal has seen a big earthquake, but that was a different story. Generally, flash flood is something that people could predict or sometimes even see, okay, what would be the disaster and all that. But this one is quite humongous, and it has impacted not just the life of people, but the property, the livelihoods. Their houses in just 5 minutes or 10 minutes, it's gone. Even if it's standing, it's not livable now. So people are in shock. That's what we see.
1: Hmm. Suraj, you are based in Nepal as country director there. You're a professional coordinating all this, but can I ask if you've begun to process some of this personally? How are you yourself reacting to what you're seeing and hearing?
2: We're discussing in my office this morning, and I think we have to be very careful, because with the social media, it is quite good, but sometimes it's overwhelming. And when we look at the videos and when we look at the stories of people, so it is disturbing for ourselves as well, even though we want to contribute, but psychologically we are human being, and then it has impacted us. And basically

0: support each other, you know, like not to take it personally, but, and then not to forget, I mean, like few of my colleagues, their relatives or, you know, like distant cousins are also trapped or like unaccounted, few of them, that's the situation there. So it's wow. It's quite quite a horrible situation in Nepal.
1: Yeah. We've been talking to Suraj Sigdel, the Nepal Country Director for Mercy Corps. Suraj, take good care of yourself and your team. Thank you very much.
0: Thank you, Scott, for having me and letting me share the situation here in Nepal that we are going through.
2: Well, we want to take a look now at rare good news about one of the deadliest of diseases, pancreatic cancer. The FDA has approved a new landmark drug that treats the cancer in its advanced stages and extends the survival rate of participants in the trial by a median of 13.2 months. That's about twice as long as with standard chemotherapy. Dr. Brian Wolpin is director of the Hale Family Center for Pancreatic Cancer Research at Dana-Farber Cancer Institute. He was also the principal investigator for Phase 3 of the clinical trial evaluating this drug. Dr. Wolpin, first, how are you feeling about this approval?
3: Oh, well, thank you for having me. It feels like the culmination of many, many years of work from many, many people. And it is really quite exciting to see an advance in pancreatic cancer, which has been very long in coming.
2: Yeah, and it's exciting, but I just want to underscore so people don't miss here. The combined survival rate for pancreatic cancer 5 years after diagnosis is only about 12%. Pancreatic cancer has few symptoms. It's often found too late when it's already spread. So when we say treat, which this drug does, are we talking about cure or extending life, which is also so valuable?
3: Yeah, I think the data from this clinical trial was in patients who already had spread of their cancer. And it is not likely that drugs will cure the cancer in that setting, meaning patients had metastases to their liver or their lungs or other places. So trials in this setting are usually trying to have people live longer and also to help them live better, to prevent symptoms from the cancer and improve their quality of life. So for this trial, it really was living longer and living better. There are trials now that are underway to see whether we can also cure more patients using medicines like this around the time of surgery.
2: Oh, wow. From your lips, you know, hopefully that will happen. But what does it mean now with this trial and this drug? You know, if you or someone you love has pancreatic cancer, can they take this drug? How do they get it? Is it covered?
3: Yeah, those are great questions. So I think the key with the FDA approval is it now allows oncologists to write a prescription for this medicine as you would do for any other medicine that you see your physicians for. It means you no longer need to be on a clinical trial or on some special program to receive the drug. So it really does broaden substantially the access to this medicine through your local oncology office because of this FDA approval.
2: And does the approval mean it's covered by insurance?
3: So that depends upon the insurance. So it doesn't guarantee coverage by insurances, but that is really what the FDA approval sets up, which is now the opportunity for it to be covered by insurance.
2: Yeah, because it's expensive. The Wall Street Journal is reporting that the drug costs $39,000 a month. So yeah, that could be a roadblock for some, but there are also side effects, diarrhea, a rash. But can you very briefly, in layperson's words, you know, tell us how this drug works?
3: Yeah, so I think the key for this drug is it's quite different than chemotherapy, which is what we've been using for many years, and works okay, but has quite a lot of side effects that come with it. This drug is really binding to and blocking a very specific mutated protein in pancreatic cancer called KRAS. And that protein is mutated in almost all pancreatic cancers. We've desperately wanted to target this for many years now, but have been unable because the chemistry hasn't been able to figure out how to make drugs that do that. But that's really what makes this drug special, is it is now doing that. It is blocking that very specific mutation, and that's then leading to effectiveness in patients that we're seeing.
2: Oh, wonderful. Might we see similar drugs for other cancers, or is this specific to pancreatic cancer, this that you've been targeting, KRAS?
3: Yeah, so it turns out, as you're noting, that KRAS is mutated in other cancer types too, quite a bit of lung cancer and colorectal cancer, GYN cancers, quite a number. This drug is also being tested in those settings, But there are also now multiple

0: multiple other drugs, this really has opened a floodgate of new medicines that are targeting KRAS and RAS more generally. And those medicines are also now coming to the clinic. They're not approved yet by the FDA, but they are in clinical trials. And I think we will likely see benefits for these other cancer types, either with daraxonrasib, this drug, or some of these other compounds that are now being tested.
1: It's just wonderful. And we reported just last week on an mRNA vaccine that could help treat melanoma. By the way, we also know that science and research funding is being slashed. So what do we make of these breakthroughs so close together? Was there one domino that fell? Why is this happening?
0: Yeah, I don't think there's one single domino. I think it really is a concerted effort over many years. With the story for RAS inhibitors, we've known about this mutation for several decades, and it's really been a large concerted effort from the scientific field to understand how it works and then ultimately design drugs that can bind to it and block it. I think it's really that persistence, it's sort of sticking to it even when it's complicated, that allows you to ultimately make these breakthroughs. I think that's also true with the mRNA vaccines, but I'm not sure they're directly connected like that per se.
1: Well, we only have a few seconds here, and I don't want to raise false hope, but this is why extending life is so valuable, isn't it? Because who knows what will happen?
0: I totally agree. I think the more you can extend life and help people feel better, the more science advances and the more opportunities there becomes over time.
1: Well, congratulations.
0: Thank you.
1: Dr. Brian Wolpin with the Dana-Farber Cancer Institute. 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

0: This is WKSU Idea Stream Public Media. Good afternoon. I'm Glenn Forbes. Thanks so much for tuning in to Here and Now. We are here to tell you about day one of our fundraising campaign. Let's get powered up. Matt Richmond, he's with us here today, the criminal justice reporter here at Idea Stream Public Media. And that's what we're talking about today. We are locally powered. We're powered by the community, and we're, of course, powered by the listener. And all of that supports the great work that you do on the criminal justice side. Matt, tell us a little bit about, you know, just how you go through your day, what you look for, and how people can help out.
1: Yeah, there's, you know, what goes over the air every day is few minutes of, you know, produced radio news. But to get to that point, there is hours spent kind of going through clips, making sure that it's actually news and it hasn't been reported before. And then there's talking to people, talking to experts, talking to people who are involved. I spend so much time just monitoring what local governments are doing, listening in on the meetings, then talking to the, you know, the lawmakers who were involved in those meetings, and then going through edits with you and the other editors, and then finally producing it so a host can play it. It is, you know, you'll hear 3 minutes at the end of the day. That's a full day's work. And you know what we're our goal that we're asking listeners for is $100,000 between now and next Thursday, and it's to acknowledge that there's a lot of work that the reporters that are here that live in this community go out and do every day, and we are asking listeners to help provide the equipment, the technology, the staff to make all that possible. And you can make a contribution today at WKSU.org or by calling 844-217-8897. 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
0: Yeah, that $100,000 goal always sounds a little daunting, you know, when you start, but you chip away with the help of our listeners and our great members, and suddenly that becomes more and more realistic. So that's the goal for this fundraising campaign, $100,000 before next Thursday. We've got a week to do it, and I know this audience can at 844-217-8897, online, WKSU.org. You know, it's interesting when you look around the media landscape. You know, we talk a little bit about, of course, what you do, and we'll talk about what you do throughout the shift. But you look around at the media landscape, and other organizations, unfortunately, are cutting back. They are losing staff. News deserts are being created. And what we've been able to do, thanks so much to you, the listener out there at IdeaStream Public Media, is expand our reach. We've added four new reporters who you'll be hearing. Sean McDonald being one of them, covering the local government beat. And honestly, working a lot in conjunction with you, following what's going on with the county and certainly with the city. And it's because we are powered up by you, the listener, and by you, the community, that we're able to add to this staff here. 844-217-8897, online at WKSU.org. And it's different here at IdeaStream, Matt, because you're not necessarily following what we would call the police blotter every day. You're looking into issues like discipline for police officers or different machinations or roles within the law department or the county prosecutor's office. It's more of an in-depth look at the justice system here in Northeast Ohio.
1: Yeah, you know, you mentioned Sean McDonald, the new city council and Cuyahoga County reporter, who just started a couple weeks ago, and it's been our desks are right next to each other. And one of my favorite things about having him here is we've just been chatting about the sources that we talk to, about the members of the community who power the news by you know, giving us tips, talking to us about what's going on sort of behind the scenes. And you know, he is great at being in City Hall and just talking to people and knowing what's going on in the city. And we try to always do stories that help people who live here understand what's going on here, why things are happening in the city government, why there's a lot of things happening in the county government right now that, you know, he's going to really be digging in deeply. We're very excited about that. And it's all sort of powered by the people that live here and the people and us who also live here and work here. And you can support that by going to WKSU.org or by calling 844-217-8897. Again, that's WKSU.org or 844-217-8897.
0: Certainly one of the goals here at the newsroom of IdeaStream Public Media is, yeah, we'll give you some of the news that you can get everywhere else, but what we really specialize in is the news you won't get anywhere else. Taking the deeper dives, looking at not only the process, but what are the results going to be? For example, you know, so many charter amendments for Cuyahoga County will be on the November ballot. Both Matt Richmond and now Sean McDonnell have a lot of those stories online at ideastream.org. 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I understand that, but we will chip away at this goal. 844-217-8897, online, WKSU.org. And thanks so much.
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3: It's Here and Now. Classical music lovers are asking the question, can one of the great orchestras, the 145-year-old Boston Symphony, right itself after a disastrous 6 months? Last weekend, the BSO ended its summer season, as it always does, with Beethoven's famous Ode to Joy, but joy is in short supply, because that same day, musicians also voted to authorize their first ever strike. They didn't strike, but they're unhappy that back in March, management essentially fired the BSO's Grammy-winning conductor, Andres Nelsons, without consulting them. Since then, they've stood together in protest on stage, and audience members have carried red roses in solidarity. In an interview with WBUR this morning, BSO CEO Chad Smith acknowledged the anger over the way Nelsons was let go.
4: We knew that there were challenges in the way that that happened, and obviously it's not the way that we wanted it to roll out.
3: He also praised musicians for signing a new contract. Those musicians demanded that it give them a say in picking the next music director. And the debate over Andres Nelsons at a time when audiences are falling off sharply goes on. As we're going to hear from two people very much in the know, Lloyd Schwartz is a poet and Pulitzer Prize-winning arts critic for NPR's Fresh Air and WBUR's The Artery. Hi there, Lloyd.
5: Hi, Robin.
3: So good to see you. And Edmund Great. Barker, former principal double bassist for 48 years at the BSO. Ed, welcome to you as well.
6: Oh, thank you very much. It's wonderful to be here.
3: Lloyd, it seems like there's something very universal about this story. Audiences at classical music concerts are dropping off across the country. Each organization is trying to, you know, figure out how to stave that off.
7: Yeah.
3: But just talk in particular about your view from the outside, as a music critic, someone who listens to music, as you watched this unfold, is it, as the musicians say, the fault of the board and the new leader, BSO CEO Chad Smith, who was hired 3 years ago to make changes at the orchestra, in the way this was handled?
7: Well, my first opinion was, don't they know better? Mm. And aren't these board members, you know, and the head of the board, shouldn't they know better than to handle it so awkwardly and painfully? It just seemed wrong.
3: Right. Well, there was kind of a terse, we have agreed to part ways.
7: Yeah.
3: And that just for somebody in that position. And Ed, I'm wondering, as a musician, somebody who was in the BSO, I'm betting you have somewhat the same perspective on that.
8: Oh, yes, for sure. I just need to say that when I first heard of this, I was more than shocked and deeply disappointed that the musicians were not consulted. There is now a sort of a dissolution of trust between the players and the board. I am very much in support of Andres as a musician and as a conductor. I've been around for a while. I've 48 years as principal in the Boston Symphony. Before that, I played in Chicago under Schulte. Mm-hmm. I recorded with just about every major conductor alive. And I think Andres is one of the greats. He's certainly in the high top echelon of that category.
3: Well, this is where we might part ways. Lloyd, you say that originally you felt that way about Andres, but then maybe you were hearing more of what the board was hearing in a drop-off in what they expected. Is that fair?
7: Well, I don't know what they were hearing because they haven't really talked very much about the quality of the performances. And for me personally, the performances have been dropping off. And that I thought he was a much more interesting conductor in the very early days when they were having a really hard time finding a new music director for the Boston Symphony. And I was all for him, and I kind of enjoyed the sort of odd little things that he was doing. And then those odd things, which I like in music, were beginning to disappear, and I was hearing a lot of very ordinary things.
3: Okay, now this might be difficult for someone like me, a passionate classical music listener, but still not at the level of both of you, to distinguish, you know, performances. But let's see if we can do that because, and Ed, don't worry, I'm going to let you come back in very soon. But you, Lloyd, as we just heard, have been critical, and you compared, for instance, Nelson's recording of Shostakovich's Symphony No. 1 with Leonard Bernstein's. So first, here is Bernstein. Let's hear a little bit of that.

0: Okay, could we hear Bernstein one more time? Oh, Lloyd, is this brighter and... Yeah, you're nodding yes.
1: I am nodding yes.
0: But, what do you assign that to? Maybe Nelson's just decided to give it more weight.
1: Well, it seemed to me that he has been deciding that about almost everything that I've heard him play. And I said something early on, I wrote something that I thought he needed to learn how to play slow music better in a way that makes it move forward. And that this is also true of fast music, that it has to go somewhere. And I'm missing that.
0: Okay, Ed Barker, you were playing on that recording with Nelson's conducting the Shostakovich.
2: Yes.
0: Your thoughts on what you just heard from the estimable Lloyd Schwartz, but still, you're the musician.
2: Yeah, well, I really respect Lloyd's point of view. I don't agree with it, especially if you're using these two short excerpts as examples. This sounds to me like it's a little bit of sort of like a battle of the bands type of thing, and that's irrelevant to what we're talking about now.
0: Well, would actually tell me what it is that you did like about, and I think love is not a poor word, about Nelson's conducting.
2: Many things. First of all, I retired at the end of 25, the year that we did all the Beethoven symphonies.
0: Mm-hmm.
2: But the long story short is I feel like I retired at the height of a golden age of the Boston Symphony, musically speaking. Mm. I have worked many years under many conductors, and I've played in the Boston Symphony under many conductors. And Andras is the third music director we've had. And I feel like the esprit de corps in the orchestra has never been, in the players, has never been higher. And as a result, I feel that the music making has been incredibly energetic and meaningful. Just to give an example, he tends to balance the orchestra from the bottom up in terms of the lower registers, and he balances the textures on top of that. I've even had colleagues in the orchestra express to me, and I mean people who play upper register instruments like violin and flute, that they love that sense of balance, that they have something to grab onto, they have a foundation. That changed when he came as music director. If you're talking about pacing and so on and so forth, in my opinion, there have been many concerts where he has paced things beautifully, to the point where, at least from my perspective on the stage, when we reach the climax of the piece, it's like the whole stage catches fire. I'm not speaking alone on that. I think many of the musicians in the Boston Symphony feel the same way.
0: I just really want to ask you both, and I'm going to stay with you, Ed.
2: Yes.
0: So here we have, in addition to the hurt over Nelson's, we have your former fellow musicians voting to authorize a strike if need be during contract negotiations. Now, they didn't strike, but that hasn't happened in 100 years. So there's a rift. There's a rift. There's a problem. How does this heal?
2: The trust has been broken, and it may take if ever, decades to get back to that. And why is that happening? Well, I think they're trying to run the orchestra like a corporation, and the orchestra is not a corporation.
0: Oh, wait, Lloyd is nodding. Lloyd, you agree?
1: Yeah, I agree with you.
0: Yeah.
2: Yeah. I agree. The other thing you have to understand is that Andras conducts from the heart. It's honest music making, honest. And Lloyd knows as well as I do that in this business, there's a lot of dishonest classical music making, showmanship, shallow stuff. And Andras is not like that. Whoever replaces Andras will have a great, they'll be like driving a finely tuned sports car rather than a Volkswagen. The issue is the relationship between the conductor, the management, and the board. The well has been poisoned now,
0: yeah.
2: And I don't know if it can be fixed.
0: It needs an antidote. Lloyd Schwartz, art critic, Edwin Barker, former principal double bassist at the BSO for almost half a century. Thank you both so much. It's been just great talking to you both. Thank you.
1: Thank you, Robert.
2: You're very welcome. And Lloyd, I appreciate your point of view and your expertise on all of this.
1: And likewise.

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1: My name is Klaus, and my wife and I live in Brecksville, Ohio. 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I was immediately impressed by the programming. 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
2: Well, Klaus, thanks so much for your support. 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I'm Glenn Forbes, deputy editor here at IdeaStream Public Media. And I love hearing those, well, I call them listener resumes. 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
3: Hey, Glenn. It's great to be here. So we, between now and Thursday, have a goal of $100,000. And we're really focusing on the power of local reporting. And I've been here for 10 years now. I'm a transplant who doesn't know everything about Cleveland, but I feel like I've learned a lot in my time here. And we cover 22 counties in Northeast Ohio. We have a reporter who is kind of responsible for all of that area. So we just hired a new reporter who will be stationed down in Kent and will cover the southern part of that region. You know, we all listen for the stories that might be overlooked. We're not trying to just re-report what's on the TV stations or in the newspapers. And we try to pick issues that matter to people and follow them as they develop. And that helps connect people who might otherwise feel disconnected from what's going on. And that kind of regional coverage, it doesn't happen automatically. 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
2: And such a great point you made, not only about, you know, not just kind of, I guess, parroting the news that you may hear on TV or read online or whatever. 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If that is the type of journalism that you're interested in, talking to and hearing from real people and not just the newsmakers. Now, of course, Matt, you spend a fair amount of time talking to newsmakers, people in power, but there's another element to your job where you are meeting with people who may have been affected by certain actions by law enforcement or the police or the law department or whatever, but you also spend a lot of time meeting with sources, and that's really how you kind of figure out what's going on.
3: Yeah, that I think is, you know, one of the most valuable parts about having us reporters and IdeaStream Public Media here in the community is that there are people that know me, that call me, that I can talk to, you know, when I see them, say, in the Justice Center, that, you know, is just not nearly as likely to happen if you have a reporter coming here from New York or even Columbus or elsewhere. And, you know, I think that helps uncover, I think the greatest value that we can provide as reporters is uncovering information that wouldn't be uncovered without us. And I think a community works better when people have access to that reliable information. It helps people make decisions, understand our neighbors, prepare for changes when they're coming, and participate more fully in the places where they live. And, you know, we provide local reporting and national programming, and we in our local reporting look at ways that, you know, what's going on nationally kind of makes its way down to affecting people's lives here. And, you know, all this work that we do, it requires help from the people, from listeners. 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
2: 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The goal in front of us is $100,000 in a week's time. If we can get there before next Thursday, that would be absolutely fantastic. It sounds like a big goal on the first day, but we chip away, we chip away, we chip away with people like Sally from North Ridgeville. Thank you very much. Barbara from Cleveland, another big thank you. And I'm just going to go ahead. Yeah, Matt's moving it over to me. You can hear it kind of on the new studio console here, the new studio desk. Oh wait, let me try that one. Ooh, I like the second one better.
3: Yeah,
2: I like the second one better. So it's interesting because here in the studio we've got this. We've got two bells. One bell is red with like a smiley face and a winking face. Think of like a red emoji rather than a yellow one. That's what the first bell looks like. But even though that one has the smiley face, this bell sounds a lot happier. That's just a happier sounding bell. That's an Idea Leaders bell. Lois and Mark in Shaker Heights, thank you so much. They are Idea Leaders here on this, the first day of our campaign. 844-217-8897, online at WKSU.org. We'll get you back to here and now in just a second. But Matt, I mean, just real quickly, some of the stories that you're covering now, in 30 seconds or so, just kind of give people a preview of what you're working on either today or this week.
3: So I'm working with a colleague at the Ohio Newsroom on a story about a controversial conservation dispute down in Steubenville, actually, or like outside of Steubenville, about these. And there's all these different aspects to it. It's old railroad tunnels. It is, you know, what happens with them and whether locals get to turn them into like hiking and biking trails, or if they get preserved and sort of closed off because they make these ideal habitats for bats in the winter especially.
2: Okay.
3: And so there are these conflicting ideas about how this piece of the land down there should be used.
2: We need bats in the caves and out of the apartments in Painesville. That's what we're looking for. All right, look forward to that story from Matt Richmond. 844-217-8897, WKSU.org, and support comes from
0: Global Cleveland, welcoming neighbors of all backgrounds during Welcoming Week, September 11th through the 18th. 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
5: From NPR and WBUR, I'm Scott Tong in Washington, D.C.
6: I'm Robin Young in Boston. It's Here and Now. Meta's landmark settlement with states includes a default block preventing kids from using the company's social media apps at night and disabling social features such as the like count. The settlement also provides money to programs that help young people with mental health problems related to social media addiction.
5: Even with those protections, parents are navigating through a maze of technology hazards. Social media here, phones there, video games, the internet. If you are one of those parents, hear the words of our next guest. Jean Twenge is a psychology professor at San Diego State University. She's a parent, and she's written 10 Rules for Raising Kids in a High-Tech World. When I talked to her last October, I asked what she has been learning about online kids.
7: So about a decade ago, in the big national surveys of teens that I work with, I started to see some startling patterns that more and more teens started to say they felt left out, that they felt lonely, that they felt like they couldn't do anything right, that their life wasn't useful. And those last two are classic symptoms of depression. And those trends kept going. So clinical level depression among teens doubled between 2011 and 2019. So well before the COVID pandemic, we already had an adolescent mental health crisis. When I first started to see these trends, I had no idea what might be causing them. Then one day I saw a poll, things started to fall into place because, you know, it happened at the end of 2012. That was the first time the majority of Americans owned a smartphone. It was also around the time that more and more high school students started to use social media, that it moved from optional to almost mandatory among high school students to be on social media every day.
5: So those findings in that book led you to work on this new book with some of these rules you're suggesting on raising kids in a high-tech world. So the rule number one in your book is you are in charge. I guess talk about in practical terms what that means and what the broader parenting strategy is that you're suggesting here.
7: So we know from decades of research in psychology that the most beneficial parenting style is authoritative. That's a little bit of a mouthful. So some people call that dolphin parenting, firm but flexible. So it's loving but firm, that yes, you talk to your kids and you enjoy them as people, but you are their parent, not their friend. And so you have rules in place and boundaries in place and structure. And when they don't like that, you can respond with empathy, but you hold your ground.
5: Which takes us to one of these rules, rule number three on your list. No social media until age 16 or later. And so some listeners are going to say, wow, 16, because a lot of kids are in social media, you know, 10, 11, 12 years old. What are some of the ways social media can be harmful for teens, for kids even younger than that?
7: There are so many ways. I mean, first, we just have to acknowledge that these social media platforms weren't designed for kids. They weren't even designed for teenagers. They were designed for adults. And even many adults have a hard time closing the app because the companies have poured billions into making their products, as they call it, engaging. Other people call it as addictive as possible. And it is hard enough for adults to manage their time on social media. And then we think a 10-year-old or a 12-year-old or even a 15-year-old can do so, and they can't, which is why Gallup, for example, found pretty recently that the average American teen now spends 5 hours a day using social media, when you include YouTube and TikTok in that total. And that is way too much time. It's crowding out the time that teens need to sleep. It's crowding out time for them to spend time with each other in person. And then on top of that, there's all of the toxic competition for likes and followers. The comparison to everybody else's more glamorous life and perfect body online. I mean, we could talk for half an hour about all of the toxic things that kids are exposed to.
5: You know what the response is going to be to that rule, right, from children. My friends are all on it. Are you going to deprive me of this essential connection to my friends? Like, what's the answer to that?
7: It's not essential. There's many ways that kids can communicate with their friends, even electronically. I mean, they can text them, they can call them, they can FaceTime them. Even better, they can see each other in person. But this idea that social media is absolutely essential for teens communicating with each other is a complete myth. Plus, As my 18-year-old told me recently, she said, you know, anybody who refuses to communicate with you just because you don't have a certain platform is not really your friend.
5: If you're just joining us, we're talking to Jean Twenge, psychologist and professor. Her book is 10 Rules for Raising Kids in a High-Tech World. You mentioned your daughter, and I just wonder, with these rules you're suggesting, what have you found kind of works well with your kids? What have you found challenging to implement?
7: So we have had the rule, which is also in the book, of you get your first internet-enabled phone, your first smartphone, when you're 16 and you have your driver's license. That means there's kind of a long gap between when, you know, a lot of kids are going to get a phone for the convenience of like the bus stop being far away or being picked up from sports practice or things like
5: that. Sure, sure.
7: So we've gotten our kids basic phones. They're phones designed for children that do not have social media, do not have AI boyfriends and girlfriends, and most of them also don't have an internet browser. So my 13-year-old and 15-year-old have phones like that. And that's made things a lot easier because there's just no capability on that device for them to be on social media. The place that was hardest for me was laptops. So school laptops, you can't put parental controls on a school laptop. So you get them a personal laptop, but then you have to try to put parental controls on that. Sometimes kids find workarounds, especially to the device-based controls. The laptop's kind of the bane of my existence.
5: You know, when you write about trying to spend more time without phones, you also focus on giving your kids real-world freedom. Tell me about why this is important, what that means, and why we have to remind ourselves of this.
7: And I'm so glad you asked about that because that's a crucial piece of the equation. We really have overprotected kids in the real world and vastly unprotected them online. So we need to bring things back into balance. So that's things like kids making their own way to school, say walking or biking, sending them into a grocery store with cash or a credit card once they're about 10 to go buy a few things, that they do their own laundry, that they cook for the family every once in a while. You drop them off with their friends at an amusement park or the ice cream shop or a movie. These things are all pretty familiar to many parents, especially Gen X parents, because this is how we grew up. Yet, our kids often don't have that freedom. So the idea is to shift the social norm so that's the way things are, that kids have some freedom to get on their bike and go to a friend's house instead of having or feeling like it has to be social media or texting as the only way they can communicate.
5: Do you find policy changes helping with some of what you're suggesting? There are more towns and cities banning phones in school, right? Your academic peer, Jonathan Haidt, has talked a lot about this. Are you optimistic there are kind of broader forces out there that are, in your view, helping?
7: So, you know, yes and no. I'm optimistic about some things. Yes, the no phones during the school day bell to bell has really taken off. More and more schools are clearly going in that direction, which is amazing. There's more and more states that are passing reasonable independence laws, so parents don't have to be afraid, you know, if I let my 10-year-old walk to the park or to school that, you know, I'm going to get in trouble. There's progress there. Where I'd love to see more progress, though, is in regulation around social media to keep kids off of it until they're ready. I mean, right now the law is 13. Even that is not enforced. Plus, no developmental expert or parent or educator ever said 13, you know, middle school, puberty, that is the best time to introduce social media. But I would settle for even the existing age minimum of 13 being enforced, because it's not, which is why you have 10-year-olds and 11-year-olds on Snapchat and TikTok on a regular basis. So more regulation around that would be amazing.
5: We've been talking to Jean Twenge, psychologist and professor at San Diego State University. Her book is 10 Rules for Raising Kids in a High-Tech World. Jean, thanks so much.
7: Thank you.
5: And we have an excerpt of her book at our website, hereandnow.org.
2: That's news you can use here at IdeaStream Public Media. 10 rules for raising your kids in a high-tech environment. Set limits and stick to them. That's what I would say. Good afternoon. Glenn Forbes with you here, deputy editor at IdeaStream. And it is day one of our fundraising campaign. 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
3: Hey, Glenn. 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
2: Yes.
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2: Staying with that theme of conversation and community conversation and getting everyone involved, we are in the throes, if you watch any bit of TV or listen to any bit of radio, you know that the political ads are out there full force. So it is just a reality. We are in a midterm season here. But here at IdeaStream, we've got something called Listen, Engage, Vote. And basically what that means is just what it says. The way we're going to start is we're going to start by listening to the community. We went out to a lot of different libraries throughout Northeast Ohio and really just had conversations with people who wanted to have conversations with us about what was important to them in this midterm cycle. And so it starts with that listening portion and that engaging portion. And of course, you can start early voting in just a couple weeks, I believe, maybe a little longer than that. But then also, of course, on election day itself. But we're still in those first two stages. We're listening to the community. We are engaging with the community. And basically, the feedback that we get from that community is going to guide our coverage. So when we say we're locally powered, we're community powered, we're powered by the listener, that's just one example that I can give you of how we as a station and we as a media group, as a civic institution, are listening to the people who listen to us. 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What are some property taxes? We just did a big series on property taxes. 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You love election season, don't you, Matt?
3: I do. not the politics most of the time, but I love seeing people getting really engaged with the way their government works. And it seems to really reach a peak at election season. And going out and doing those sessions, one thing that I noticed that really amazed me and really made me kind of have some feelings, let's say, was, you know, some of it was people, we would get them when they were coming in the door. And we'd say, hey, come and talk to us. We want to hear what you want out of this election. But at least as many people said, we heard you were going to be there. We wanted to come down and talk to you, IdeaStream, to make sure that you understood what we wanted. And so that really made it clear to me that people value our presence in the community.
2: 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Want to thank Deanna in West Salem. 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
10: Live from NPR News, I'm Lakshmi Singh. President Trump travels today to Texas, where the GOP is holding a massive fundraiser to help boost their chances in the midterm elections, including a closely watched U.S. Senate race in Texas. More from NPR's Tamara Keith.
11: A GOP source tells NPR that Ken Paxton will attend the RNC fundraiser. Paxton is the scandal-plagued Republican candidate for U.S. Senate that President Trump endorsed in a bitter primary earlier this year. As of the last campaign finance reporting deadline, Paxton had less than $2 million cash on hand. Compare that with the Democratic nominee, James Tallarico, who had a war chest of more than $20 million. That said, Republican campaign committees and allied super PACs, including the president's MAGA Inc., have hundreds of millions of dollars at their disposal to try to boost Republican candidates this fall. Tamara Keith, NPR News.
10: Russia is playing down the significance of CIA Director John Ratcliffe's one-day visit to Moscow earlier this week. We have an update from NPR's Charles Maines.
12: The head of Russia's Foreign Intelligence Service, Sergei Naryshkin, confirmed he had a working-level meeting with Ratcliffe, but insisted there was nothing unusual about the talks themselves. In doing so, Naryshkin appeared to echo President Trump's claim that Ratcliffe's visit to Russia was, quote, semi-routine. The trip has prompted a storm of media speculation. On Thursday, the Kremlin directly denied multiple reports. The CIA director had warned Russia against attacking NATO member states in the Baltic region. In his daily call with reporters, spokesman Dmitry Peskov said that story had no basis in reality, but was aimed at justifying NATO's further militarization along Russia's borders. Charles Maines, NPR News, Moscow.
10: Convicted war criminal Ratko Mladic is dead. He was 84. He died while serving a life sentence for his crimes during the Balkan Wars of the 1990s. In 2017, then NPR correspondent Sylvia Poggioli spoke to Morning Edition about the atrocities linked to the former Bosnian Serb general known as the Butcher of Bosnia.
13: I've got a chilling memory of seeing him in action in 1993. The Bosnian Serbs were about to sign a peace plan drawn up by U.S. and British diplomats. The meeting was at their stronghold near Sarajevo. Serbian leader Slobodan Milosevic was there too, pressing for approval so he could get international sanctions on Serbia lifted. The atmosphere was very tense. Reporters were surrounded by Serb militiamen carrying Kalashnikovs. They were menacing, shoving us around, trying to prevent us from listening to what was happening in the room next to us. Suddenly, in the middle of the night, Mladic stormed into the assembly room and rolled out giant maps of Bosnia covered with small crosses. And in a fiery speech, the strutting general said, "Wherever a Serb is buried, that is Serbian land."
10: Former NPR correspondent Sylvia Poggioli. This is NPR News.
14: Local news now from WKSU IdeaStream Public Media. I'm Josh Boose. Good afternoon. Cleveland Public Library's Board of Trustees are meeting now to vote on a deal that its unionized workers approved Wednesday. The contract includes a 15% wage increase and, for the first time, paid parental leave. A deal was struck on Monday before the strike deadline. For weeks, Governor Mike DeWine and other GOP leaders have touted CNBC, naming Ohio the best state for business this year. State House correspondent Sarah Donaldson reports on the annual ranking and where Ohio still falls short.
15: CNBC's methodology analyzes 10 categories to determine its state-by-state ranking each year. Among those, Ohio came in first for its infrastructure and for the cost of doing business in the state. But it lags way behind in the workforce category. At 35th of 50, CNBC cited too few skilled workers staying in or moving to Ohio.
16: You have to focus on our people who are born here and grow up here or who live here. We can't lose anybody.
15: And in education, the state was ranked barely above average, coming in 23rd. Sarah Donaldson at the Ohio Public Radio State House News Bureau.
14: The Akron-Canton Regional Food Bank will soon have a new leader. Longtime food bank executive Katie Carver-Reed will serve as the next president and chief executive officer. It follows today's announcement that current food bank president Dan Flowers will step down after more than 20 years. Also happening today, students at Northwest High School in Canal Fulton are back in class after the school was evacuated this morning. The district says students were moved to a nearby elementary school after a construction company working on site hit a gas line. And an investigation continues after a loaded gun was discovered in a backpack at Lorraine High School on Wednesday. The district says police were searching a student for a vape pen when they found the gun. No injuries were reported. Students in the Lorraine School District returned to the school year 1 week ago today. A mix of clouds and sunshine today, highs around 80. It's 106.
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2: 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Good afternoon. I'm Glenn Forbes. Thanks so much for joining us on day one of this fundraising campaign that is locally powered, community powered, and powered by you. You just heard a newscast powered by Josh Boos. And I'll point out, Josh has been with us, I believe, about 3 years now. 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And we have you to thank. 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Matt, good afternoon.
3: Yeah, it's great to be here. And, you know, I'm here to kind of talk a little bit about the work I do and what happens when before a WKSU story reaches the air, because people always just hear the finished version. And right now, one story that I'm working on, I'm trying to look closely, and I won't go into too many details, but look closely at some of the activities of a local government. And that has started with going through city council agenda, city council minutes after another, going back, you know, 10 years now, to go back to the source material and understand the actions that this city government took. And one day it's going to turn into a few minutes on the air and, you know, few hundred words online. But all that work requires support from the community. And that's true whether journalists are covering local governments, education, health, the economy. 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
2: Trying to raise $100,000 in this week. Before we get into that, Matt, I have to ask you, because you just said something there that really stuck with me and struck me as somebody who was a reporter and who covered way too many city council meetings and way too many school board meetings. You know, the approval of the minutes it's a formality. It's something that people just don't even pay attention to. The people that even are reporting on this don't really pay attention to the minutes. What was your inspiration for this, and what are you, without giving away too much, what are you hoping to find?
3: Well, you know, to say that a city council did something, you have to actually find the record of it. So you know, you need as a reporter to be able to say factually the city council approved this, took this action, sold this piece of property. There has to be a record of them actually taking a vote and it actually happening. And so I'm trying to find over the years a series of actions that they took, that this city council took related to some properties that they owned. And so, you know, you could see it. And, you know, I'm also looking in county public property records for the kind of corresponding sale. So, there has to be a record to say something happened.
2: I wish the listeners could see the smile on Matt Richmond's face. You're going to want to stay tuned throughout the weeks here at IdeaStream Public Media to hear just what Matt has uncovered and what he's talking about. But, the point is that this all builds on each other. You can't, it's not just they turn around and decide, you know, one action, we're going to do this one day. It builds to it. So that type of reporting is locally powered. powered by you, the listener, and powered by this Northeast Ohio community. We've got a goal of raising $100,000 in the next week. It sounds like a lot here on day one, but trust me, we will chip away with help from people like Valerie in Moreland Hills. Big thanks to you. And a donor from Kent. Thank you so much. 844-217-8897. 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
6: I'm Robin Young in Boston. It's Here and Now. President Trump is headlining a fundraiser for Texas Attorney General Ken Paxton in Houston today. A staunch Trump ally, Paxton is facing a tight race for Senate this November against Democratic State House Rep. James Tallarico. And it's a race that is increasingly centering around data centers, who supports them and, more important, who opposes them. Texas is set to become the state with the most data centers by 2030. Currently, it's second behind Virginia. And until recently, Republican state lawmakers were doing nearly all they could to attract data centers to power the AI boom. But a new poll this week shows growing bipartisan opposition from residents, and that's led to an about-face from state lawmakers and politicians, and that is reflected in this highly contested race for Senate between Paxton and Tallarico. Lee Walden is a reporter for KUT News in Austin, Texas. Lee, first time

0: And she was telling me that she thought that this area would be for her forever home, but data centers are kind of throwing a wrench in that, and this is a really personal issue for her.
1: You know, I hoped that Bastrop would be home for my family forever, and the thought that I might want to move away because it wouldn't be healthy for my children, for myself, for my asthmatic husband, for our animals, for our land, for our water, for our air, that's a terrifying thought.
2: And across the country, we're hearing, you know, of course, these data centers are going to suck up resources, water, electricity, things like that. But there's a, it sounds like there's an additional concern here. You know, we lived in this vast rural area for a reason, and that's changing. So start with Ken Paxton in this race. He's been saddled with controversy before, indicted on charges of fraud, impeached, accused of bribery, obstruction of justice, not to mention a nasty divorce. He hasn't said much about data centers until earlier this week when he unveiled a plan. Maybe he was reacting to some of what you're hearing, but what does the plan say?
0: Yeah, well, and it's not just Ken Paxton. So we're seeing this trend from politicians on both sides, but especially recently on the Republican Party in Texas. So the plan is kind of backing up what Governor Greg Abbott put out recently for how much water are they using, how much energy are they using, what resources are they going to consume as they buy up these large swaths of property. As far as these plans go, a lot of folks are saying that they're without sticks. It doesn't really matter what they're saying before the election, because as far as Governor Greg Abbott's plan goes, a lot of the planning and a lot of the, okay, we're taking into account how much resources they're using, won't really happen until November. So it's happening after the election. And there are some folks who have been organizing on this issue long enough who kind of see through like a potential facade and think that this is just kind of a grab for the election.
2: Well, the Democrat James Tallarico in this Senate race has also called for more regulation on data centers, but neither Tallarico or Paxton has called for a moratorium or an all-out ban. And, you know, this recent poll from University of Texas Austin showed over 50% of Texas voters oppose these data centers. That's an alarming stat, it would be, for politicians. Can you explain why local officials can't really stop the construction, why it is so much on a state level?
0: Texas is one of the states with some of the strictest preemption. So a lot of the local authority, the local ability has been stripped. So when it comes to the ability for city governments and for county governments to pass legislation that monitors either development or on the other side that can do moratoriums or bans on certain kinds of construction, all of that has kind of been stripped away from local authorities. City, local governments, county governments can't pass any laws that are stricter or go further than what is passed statewide. And so in Hays County, they tried to pass this sort of regulation. They wanted to pass a moratorium on data center development. And I was in the county commissioner's meeting where the discussions were happening, and one of the lawyers for the county came up and was like, if we pass this and we close at 3, we're sued by 4. So it's just the level of stripping of local control is just coming to a head in this issue. Everyone's looking to the state, and the state is kind of shrugging as they try to figure out what is the most politically advantageous position on the issue.
2: Well, so it's going to be really interesting to watch, again, as President Trump is in the state today stumping for Ken Paxton. He has come out in support of data centers. He's called the opposition to them an economic mistake. We'll see how that goes over. Lee Walden, a reporter for KUT News in Austin, Texas. Thank you.
0: Thanks, guys.
3: More than 7 million Americans are expected to lose Medicaid coverage after Republicans passed sweeping cuts backed by the White House. Less funding means less money for hospitals and facilities, often in rural places. Already, some rural hospitals are planning and making changes for a new financial reality. Daniel Payne has been reporting on this for STAT, the health and medicine publication. It's also an editorial partner of this program. Daniel, welcome to the program.
4: Thanks for having me.
3: You did a lot of reporting in Maine, across Maine. Are some rural places already providing fewer services that are impacting people? Say, it's harder to get labor and delivery services?
4: Yeah, that's exactly right.

0: And this has been a trend that's been going on for a while. Certainly, rural health facilities have been squeezed financially for quite some time, but they're seeing these cuts on the horizon. And for instance, there are some services where they're just not used that much. And so they close or they combine with another service somewhere else. And then when they're needed out in a remote area, sometimes they're not available anymore. And so when you have these cuts coming in, what these system leaders say is it squeezes them in even more, and they need to contract even further sometimes to try to retain the services where they can.
1: Yeah. So I wonder what examples you've heard about. So for a rural hospital, what are some practical options to do the same or to do more with less? Reduce some services, shut down, explore the services that are more money-making. What examples do you have?
0: For instance, there's a hospital out near Acadia National Park, MDI Health, that serves an area that without them, it would take quite a while to get healthcare. And they've had to roll back some of their labor and delivery services, which they said is just because it wasn't being used that much. But that means that people in that area are going to have to drive farther to get those services. At the same time, the system is finding new revenue streams, particularly through philanthropy work. And that has helped quite a lot to make the system sustainable. One of the leaders told me, without it, we'd be smoked.
1: Did people already start to talk about some facilities having to shut down? Will hospitals close in Maine? Did you hear any of that?
0: Absolutely. Every single system leader I talked to in Maine, even if they weren't talking about their own system, they said they expect there to be fewer hospitals, fewer health systems, and fewer services across the state after these cuts are implemented.
1: And what does it mean then from the patient side? How you mentioned they may have to drive much farther to get certain services, but what other patient impacts?
0: I talked to an air ambulance service, Lifeflight of Maine, and they described some patients that they have cared for who have fallen in these gaps. You can drive in Maine along sometimes two-lane winding roads, well out in the wilderness where you don't have cell service, where you're far from care, you're far from a lot of things. And if you've had a hospital that maybe was a little bit of a drive, but now it's a multi-hour drive, now you might rely on something like Lifelight. So there was an instance where a mother lived very far from a facility that was capable of offering this kind of care. And a doctor had to ride with this mother and hold the baby in a certain position to let it survive. And the baby ultimately did survive. But these are the sorts of realities that are going to be more commonplace, is what a lot of these providers predict.
1: And for, say, this Lifelight company, this nonprofit, though, how do they make sure to stay in business? They need revenue too, right? What's the picture for them?
0: Certainly, and they are facing challenges of their own. Their operating expenses have grown in some areas, and they also rely on payment the same way that other health systems do. So they're trying to figure out ways to remain sustainable even as demand for their services grows.
1: In the end, though, there's no free lunch, right? That is, if patients in a rural state like Maine, if they don't get preventive care, eventually some of them will end up in the emergency room. What happens then? Who pays for that?
0: It's a difficult question. A lot of times the hospital will offer this care and then no one's paying for it. So they're going to have to figure out a way to pay for that care through other revenue streams, whether that's commercial insurers or Medicare or Medicaid, people who remain covered. And I think it's fair to say that when you talk to the people who pass these cuts, who champion these cuts to Medicaid and some of the other federal funding cuts, they're also saying these programs are not going to be sustainable if we keep paying out at this level. So they're also making the fiscal argument that if we want these programs to exist in the long term, the federal government also has to watch how much it spends.
1: And you're right that what's happening in Maine could be a preview for the rest of the country. How so?
0: That's right. It's an older population, and certainly a lot of the country is headed that way demographically. And it's also because of its rural characteristics, those providers and those patients will feel these pressures first, but that doesn't mean that they're not coming for other systems and other patients nationwide.
1: We've been talking to Daniel Payne. He is a Washington correspondent for Stat News, the health and medicine publication. Daniel, thanks very much.
0: Thanks so much, Scott.
1: This is Here and Now.

0: Here and now on WKSU IdeaStream Public Media. Good afternoon. I'm Glenn Forbes. Thanks so much for joining us for Let's Get Powered Up. 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It's day one, $100,000 goal. 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Matt, good afternoon. Thanks so much for being with us.
1: Yeah, it's a pleasure to be here. 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
0: 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We talk about news and information. Yeah, there is a difference, but we like to do both here at WKSU, and that's thanks to the listener. 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I'll ask you this, Matt, because we've been talking a little bit earlier in the hour about how stories tend to build on each other. And you had an interesting story within the last, I don't know, 6 months to a year of Antoine Tolbert. And we don't have a ton of time to get into it, but it's a New Era Cleveland case. And basically, by covering that trial extensively, which no one else really in this city did, you covered it extensively. You uncovered what certainly appeared to be a rift between the prosecutor's office and a judge who the prosecutor's office then tried to primary. So your coverage in one story that no one else was really covering led to this other story about the only judge in the county, I believe, who was being primaried. So your coverage, it just continues to build on each other, and you build one story leads to another, essentially.
1: And I think that is relevant to what we're talking about here today, because I had to spend days and it turned into weeks, and that trial ended up lasting 5 weeks, and it was supposed to go for about 2 weeks, and bless your heart, Glenn, you allowed me to hang around there and to really follow it till its end and to see everything that happened. And I think, you know, there were a lot of things along the way to get to the end of that trial that were extraordinary. At the end, the prosecutor's office tried to kind of short circuit end jury deliberations because they did not agree with some of the jury instructions given by the judge. And that was, I mean, you just don't see that happening at that moment in a trial. And then, you know, that led to then a challenge in the election. And so I think that what we do, because we live here, because we are able to kind of look much more closely at stories than I think a lot of outlets can, is that we are able to follow a story. And really, it was over the course of years that all of these things happened with Antoine Tolbert and with the kind of criminal justice system here. And so I was really proud to be an IdeaStream reporter following all of that.
0: To borrow a term that's usually reserved for attorneys, Matt, I don't want you chasing ambulances. I really don't. 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
5: I'm Robin Young. It's Here and Now. The American Repertory Theater in Cambridge, Massachusetts has another hit on its hands, a sold-out production of Eugene Ionesco's 1959 play, Rhinoceros, about the chilling dangers of groupthink. And today we're going to meet one of the stars, the rhinoceros. Okay, hold that thought. Of course, the stars are actually John Turturro, who brought the idea of restaging this play to the ART's artistic director, Diane Paulus, and workshopped the script with her for a year before they even began rehearsals. John plays Beringer, the seemingly hapless village drunk. Paul Giamatti plays his fussy, upright friend, Jean, in this scene trying to get Beringer to shape up.
6: Hello, Jean! Ah! So you managed to get here at last, Beringer. Late as usual, of course. Our appointment was for 11:30. Now it's practically midday.
7: I'm sorry, but have you been waiting long?
6: No, I've only just arrived myself, as you see.
7: In that case, I don't feel so bad.
6: No. It's different with me. I don't like waiting. I've got no time to waste. And as you're never on time, I come late on purpose at a time when I presume you'll be here.
5: Ionesco said the play was autobiographical. As a young man in Romania, he saw the rise of fascism. Then he watched the rise of the Nazis in World War II. And across the political spectrum, saw lefties in France overlook Stalin's atrocities in their zeal for communism. Well, the play is equal parts laugh out loud.
8: I was chased here all the way from the house by a rhinoceros!
9: How many horns did it have?
10: Don't make me laugh.
5: But that turns to gut punch as people, including Sean, become rhinoceros, what Ionesco called moral pachyderms, driven by rage rather than reason. Well, we'll meet the man who created the rhinos in sound, but first, director Diane Paulus.
11: Did this take a lot out of you?
12: It's hard to shake it off, you know? Actually, I feel he's done a brilliant job depicting emotional, psychological states of what various human beings go through when they're scared, when they're intimidated, when they feel lonely, when they feel bullied, when they feel left out, and how all of those different factors can contribute to someone's proclivity to join a herd.
11: I'm thinking of Paul Giamatti, who we watched transform, pawing the ground and snorting. How did you work with him for that?
12: When I first approached Paul, I put on the table the idea that we weren't going to do maybe the more traditional approach of prosthetics and green makeup and, you know, literal...
11: A rhinoceros head.
12: A rhinoceros head, right? I was interested in seeing him as an actor explore what that meant to become a rhinoceros, what that meant to let out the animal side in him. It would be more interesting for the audience to complete the event with their imagination.
11: Talk about what you ultimately did, which is create rhinoceroses out of sound with a sound designer.
12: I felt early on that sound design was going to be probably the single most important design element in this production, and that if we could hear and feel the rhinoceros and have it not always be literal. I mean, in the script itself, from Ionesco's stage directions, he talks about how the rhinoceros sounds become beautiful, that they sound like singing. So that was already a clue to me that the sound design could be, you know, almost sci-fi in a way, you know, and that the sound could represent all of the world that we feel is violent out there that threatens to destroy our humanity. I had seen The Zone of Interest. It's a movie about people living right on the outskirts of a concentration camp. Mm-hmm. And You never see anything going on in the concentration camps, but you hear sounds that tell you everything. And so I said to my sound designer, you know, zone of interest is like, you know, I point to that as some the kind of oral experience I want to create for the audience. The rhinoceros are really a character in the play. He's putting the sounds in surround, so they start way off in the corner.
11: I thought they were right by me.
12: Yeah. Well, they travel all around the theater, so they're spatial. Some of them start way off in the distance on the upstage right side of the stage. Some of them start behind the audience in house left. I sat way back in the left of the house last night for the first time, and it sounded like the rhinoceros was right behind me. I almost jumped out of my seat.
5: Again, ART Artistic Director Diane Paulus and I have now moved to the empty house with sound designer Fitz Patton, who's now launching the herd from his laptop. He began designing their sound with Diane during rehearsals. You came in and listened for what?
10: Well, the design, it has a way of thinking and a way of moving.
5: Oh, it's a being.
10: That's right. What is the nature of kind of the being of it? And then once you have a feel for what it is, when it speaks.
5: Wait, when they first see a rhinoceros?
13: It's rushing straight ahead! It's rushing up against the shop window!
5: Where? I mean, can you share with us that?
10: Sure.
5: Man. Hear that bass.
10: Uh-huh. Yeah, there are four subwoofers. It takes a lot of energy to move low-frequency sound because the human ear is not very sensitive to it. You can use it as a kind of psychological force, and you can still understand what the actors are saying because it's so far away from the area in the spectrum where we hear dialogues.
5: And what do you use to make the sound?
10: Which sound?
5: The
10: Oh, yeah. It's a mix of actual animals. Let's see what we have here.
5: Oh.
10: Little components like this.
5: Oh, my God. Well, in one moment where we hear that is when Mrs. Boof has come to tell the workers in the office that her husband became a rhinoceros. And, in fact, he's there.
14: It can't be true!
9: What's the matter?
14: It's my husband! Oh, Boof! Oh, my poor Boof! What's happened to you? Are you positive? I recognize him!
5: He's trapped in the stairwell, and it's pulverizing.
10: Oh, yeah. We have speakers under the stage in this pit area around it, and that's the imagined world of the ground floor of the newspaper office. Then he demolishes the staircase, and that becomes a psychological event for the audience. So
5: sure.
10: I could play you kind of those, some of those things.
5: Yeah, let's hear.
10: Let me just get him established.
5: And should I go down there? Oh, gosh.
10: We could go over there.
5: Yeah, I'm going to go down.
10: Okay, sure.
5: Okay. I'm going down there.
10: He's over here on the right side, so hey, Robin,
5: get this way. Man. You know, I'm actually afraid. Okay, he's down there.
10: Yeah.
5: We're right where he is.
10: Yeah.
5: Above him. Okay, he's going to demolish the staircase.

0: Holy moly. Are you thinking metaphor? I mean...
1: I am. I think I'm... Though the play was written in response to a specific event, the rise of the Third Reich, I think I want to make the audience feel its growing power, but also to make them feel that maybe they're not quite sure what the limit is and that it could be more extreme than something that they could handle, which I think is kind of what the play is about. They're constantly surprised at the way the force grows.
0: I know Diane's very clear. This was not about any one political thing happening right now. But I thought about Jan 6.
1: Yeah.
0: That day felt to me like a herd of angry rhinoceros.
1: Yeah. ICE going into people's houses and pulling them out. Yeah. Yeah.
0: Talk about Paul Giamatti's moment, his transformation.
2: Right.
3: Your skin looks greenish.
4: You love saying unpleasant things to me. Have you looked at yourself?
3: I'm sorry, I didn't mean to hurt your feelings.
4: Yeah, it doesn't seem like it.
3: Yeah. You're not breathing easily.
0: How does that work?
1: Well, the way we do it, the actors are all on wireless microphones, which are hidden. We could shift his voice for single words, for periods of breathing.
0: So you're shifting the actual microphone, the words that he's speaking.
1: The live voice. And we talked about it, and I said, this is really an instrument you can use if you want to really hit the audience with something strong. Just breathe from deep in your chest. That will come out in the house and really shake people around.
4: It's more solid. It's weatherproof.
3: What did you say?
4: I didn't say anything. I just said, ooh.
0: Wow.
1: Yeah.
0: Fitz Patton, sound designer for Rhinoceros at the ART. You created the Rhinoceros, and you give a lot of credit to director Diane Paulus as well. But how much fun was this for you?
1: It's hard to carry the feeling of not knowing what to do, but feeling powerfully that it is something, but you just haven't heard it yet. And then when you discover it, it's this incredible feeling.
0: And this is some of the music Fitz Patton created with the American Repertory Theater's Diane Paulus for this restaging of Ionesco's Rhinoceros, a combination of classical and ancient 10-foot horns. Stunning. More at hearandnow.org.
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10: 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And arts and culture coverage. That's what we just heard from Here and Now. This rhinoceros play, as friends and colleagues transform into rhinoceroses. So the protagonist is forced to decide, will he follow the crowd or stand his ground? Interesting stuff. 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
12: From NPR and WBUR, I'm Scott Tong in Washington, D.C.
13: I'm Robin Young in Boston. It's Here and Now. And more now on what we didn't know yesterday about Meta's deal with state attorneys general. They are calling the multi-billion-dollar settlement that also stipulates how and when teens can use Facebook and Instagram a victory. Parents and social media watchers are wondering how it will play out and whether it goes far enough. The deal, which came after a lawsuit by several states, accused Meta of creating platforms that purposely addicted children to their apps. In addition to dollar payouts, Meta says it will limit teens' time online to 2 hours a day and block access from midnight to 6 a.m. It would also silence notifications during school hours and give kids prompts after 15 minutes of continuous use or 90 minutes total. If you don't think this is serious, maybe let's listen to John LeMay, whose 17-year-old son, Jordan, took his own life after an Instagram extortion scheme 4 years ago. John spoke to NBC News about the deal.
14: Parents have to be diligent just because they're going to make some changes, which is great. We still have to be diligent and paying attention to what they're doing on these apps, keeping devices out of their private spaces, especially late at night. So we have to be involved in their tech use, and we can't let up our guard. But we also have to demand that social media companies are doing the right thing and building their products and designing their algorithms and designing their features in a safe way that we can, as parents, can feel comfortable that our young people are on it and being safe when they're there.
13: Well, how do parents do this? Let's bring in Tristan Harris. You may remember him for his appearance in The Social Dilemma, a dramatized documentary about the dangers of social media. He's co-founder of the Center for Human Technology, a nonprofit focused on helping technology align with safety and ethics. Tristan, welcome.
15: Great to be with you.
13: Okay, start with this settlement. $18 billion. It's a lot of money, but the lawsuit had asked for $1.4 trillion. And some of the changes do sound like they'll keep kids safer. But we just heard this father, you know, grieving a 17-year-old who was so overtaken by a scam that he took his life. His dad says parents can't let their guard down. But, you know, what can parents do besides watching their kids? How can they monitor to see if Meta abides by the demand for guardrails?
15: Well, I think that this goes deeper, right? The companies want to design their products and say, oh, it's parents' responsibility to police the use of their children's usage of these products. But they are been designing these products to maximize the manipulative characteristics that would keep people on them as long as possible. We outlined all of this in 2013. Mm-hmm. So first, I wanted to tell your listeners, mm-hmm. I was a design ethicist at Google before I started this nonprofit. Mm-hmm. I rose alarms about this in 2013, this is 13 years ago, that there would be an arms race for attention where companies are competing in a race to the bottom of the brainstem, meaning to design increasingly persuasive, almost hacking into the lizard brain of our minds in order to maximize the attention and usage. Because these companies' profits and revenues and quarterly growth depends on, directly correlated to how much attention they get, they're going to get increasingly aggressive over time. For what will be the race to the bottom of the brainstem will turn into the race to frack human attention, to short, to create more brain rot, more attention. So it's not just the things that we're seeing. And I've met so many parents from, you know, the impact of The Social Dilemma, which reached more than like 150 million people. I have met so many parents that have lost their children's lives or have dealt with these problems. And I've watched for 13 years as this has happened. So this is about justice. This is about accountability. Yeah. And, you know, these changes are... I feel, if I'm really honest with you, I feel complex about this because we've been wanting this big tobacco lawsuit moment to happen mm-hmm. for literally the last 13 years. It is a huge step forward that it has happened for everybody, the thousands of people who go to work in this field every day. It is a huge accomplishment worth celebrating. But as you said, $18 billion, that's about how much money that Meta makes in profit in one single financial quarter. So their stock was up yesterday because their investors said, okay, great, we'll pay the fine and now we'll go back. And this is priced into how they're doing business because they're actually in the business for world domination to own the global human psychological habitat, to own the global attention commons. And I really do think that the original fine of $1.3 trillion is much closer to what we need. I think Meta's response to that was if we paid a $1.3 trillion fine, that's close to the market cap of our entire company, to which I think our collective response as humanity and the public should be, that's right, because you have destroyed the psychological habitat of humanity.
13: Okay, my hair's blown back, and I thank you for that. You know, you and Francis Hogan and others who, you know, were whistleblowers from the inside who saw that this was purposeful. But so I'm wondering, as you are speaking, what you think of something we're finding out overnight. The Wall Street Journal is one that's reporting on what they're saying is a very unique aspect of this settlement, which is that Meta says it will only pay out 70% of the settlement demand. You say it's not enough. Only 70% will they pay out unless TikTok and YouTube, both owned by Alphabet, also agree to set default one-hour limits per day for underage users, and each also pay states $5.3 billion. And if they don't, well, they're only going to pay 70%. What do you make of that? I mean, it could be, you know, Meta shaming the other two platforms to also do the right thing. It could be them getting away with not even paying that full, what some say is a paltry settlement.
15: Yeah. Well, this is complicated again. So the real issue, again, I know people want to say, well, what was driving this problem? Is it just that we have evil companies? Is it just that we have big tech? Is it just greed? No, it's those things too, but it's also that there's this arms race, right? There is this finite supply of human attention. If Meta grabs a bunch, YouTube also has to grab a bunch. If Snapchat has to grab a bunch, TikTok has to grab a bunch. And that finite supply starts to run out. You can't run infinite growth on a finite supply of human attention. And so it's always been about coordinating to say, how do we protect and steward the global attention commons? That the global attention commons is a public resource. It is where children's development happens. It's where children's identity happens. It's where messaging and communication happens. And we should treat that as just like you treat a national park. You could say, yes, we're going to drill for oil in a bunch of places, but we're going to protect national parks so we don't want to drill and make everything for sale. If you make all of human attention for sale, especially the most vulnerable human attention from all these companies, you're going to end up in this problem. So as you said, Meta is only initially obligated to pay $12 billion, and they'll pay only an additional $5 billion if Snap, TikTok, and YouTube also settle with the states and make the same product changes.
13: Yeah. Look, we thank you again so much. You've said so much. And yesterday we spoke to an attorney general and he said, you know, perhaps we have some kind of a committee that monitors this. Put that aside. What should parents do?
15: I mean, honestly, I think that these products are toxic and that we should treat it like big tobacco and just say we shouldn't be using these things. The companies actively
13: design these
15: products.
13: Oh, but wait, I have to say, that's so genuine of you, but you know that's so impossible right now. They're being used in school.
15: Yeah. Well, I understand that. I mean, there are a bunch of other design changes that would further enable people to have distance from these products. For example, separating out messaging from the infinite scroll thing. You do not have to have messaging directly connected to this maximizing addiction supercomputer pointed at your lizard brain, get you maximizing screen time. You can separate out those things. So the point being is that, you know, there's a simple rule that would clean up all these products, which is that if Silicon Valley was only allowed to ship products that their own children would use for more than 8 hours a day, that standard would actually give you good technology. My concern about this lawsuit is it's currently settling for the standard of 10% less toxic technology as opposed to good, humane technology. And so I know that's not practical advice for parents, but I think it's about joining the fight that these platforms are fundamentally misaligned with the well-being and sort of health of society.
13: Do you have more at the website, by the way, Center for Humane Technology?
15: Yeah, people can go to humanetech.com, and we have a podcast and try to educate people on these issues and what policy changes we can do, including for AI, which is going to make these issues look small in comparison.
13: And I want to keep talking to you, but we only have a few seconds. Can parents just say no? Have you seen that work? I know that sounds like a silly question, but...
15: Well, no, I don't think that works, and I think that, you know, is poor advice. I think that they're... The companies know that parents have a hard time saying no to these products. We have to create a norm that this is different.
13: Okay. Tristan Harris, co-founder of the Center for Humane Technology on Meta's $18 billion settlement. Tristan, we want to stay in touch with you. Thank you so much.
15: Absolutely. Thank you so much.
13: And you're listening to Here and Now.

0: 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We've had two of those conversations on Here and Now. Thanks so much for tuning in. Good afternoon. I'm Glenn Forbes, deputy editor here at IdeaStream. 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
0: Like a cool breeze on a warm summer day. That's what we want to be for you here. A little relief, right? 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And I would love to ring the bell one more time. I did get to ring the bell before. Interestingly enough, two bells in here. One with a red top and kind of a winking smiley face emoji. Ironically, I found that that bell is kind of sad sounding. The bell that's next to it, however, really get you pepped up, get you going. 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I think we can get there in a week's time.
1: Yeah, and I'm really excited to be here to cover this midterm election. 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
3: From WHYY in Philadelphia, I'm Terry Gross with Fresh Air. Jason Segel is nominated for an Emmy for his starring role in the comedy-drama series Shrinking. He plays a psychotherapist who's having a nervous breakdown but is continuing to see patients. He's frustrated that every week his patients complain about the same things over and over and seem incapable of change. He tells his mentor, as therapists, they know what their patients should do.
4: We know the answer. Don't you ever want to just make them do it?
3: So he starts telling his patients what they should do. There are consequences. Today, Jason Segel tells us what playing a therapist has taught him about therapy and about himself.

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1: Live from NPR News, I'm Lakshmi Singh. The jury is now deliberating whether a Massachusetts woman should be held criminally responsible for killing her three young children in 2023 or sent to a state mental health hospital. In closing arguments today, Lindsay Clancy's attorney said his client suffered from postpartum psychosis when she strangled her children and tried to take her own life. The prosecution argued Clancy knew what she was doing and should be found guilty. President Trump has signed an executive order that renames Lake Ontario to Lake America, at least as far as the U.S. federal government is concerned. The North American neighbors and historically close economic partners are in an all-out trade war. President Trump's actions reminiscent of his decision to relabel the Gulf of Mexico the Gulf of America. A federal judge is scheduled to hear arguments this hour on plans to renovate the Kennedy Center and to return President Trump's name to the building. NPR's Anastasia Siulkas reports the board of the Performing Arts Center has threatened to tear down the venue.
2: In legal filings ahead of the court hearing, the board called the living memorial to President John F. Kennedy a, quote, embarrassment to the nation's capital and suggested building an outdoor amphitheater on the site instead. The board is also attempting to add Trump's name on three places at the center, including twice on the entryway. In a statement to NPR, the Kennedy Center press office called the threat of a demolition, quote, a hypothetical scenario. The hearing is part of a federal lawsuit filed by Representative Joyce Beatty, Democrat of Ohio, against President Trump and the Kennedy Center's board. Most board members were chosen by President Trump, who is the center's chairman. Anastasia Tsoukas, NPR News.
1: The Justice Department has announced an indictment against 81 suspected gang members charged with drug trafficking and gun crimes in Puerto Rico. The department says the FBI and local police arrested 70 of the defendants in an operation yesterday. NPR's Ryan Lucas has more.
3: The defendants are accused of being drug traffickers in the gang Los Bajadeo. The indictment says that the group distributed large amounts of heroin, fentanyl, cocaine, and crack cocaine across the western part of Puerto Rico. Prosecutors allege that the group used violence, including kidnappings and murder, to protect and advance their interests. Attorney General Todd Blanche, who was in Puerto Rico to announce the indictment, also announced that a separate joint operation with authorities in Ecuador targeting the Los Choneros and Los Lobos drug cartels resulted in 26 arrests. Blanche touted both efforts as examples of the Trump administration's efforts to crack down on violent crime and drug trafficking. Ryan Lucas, NPR News, Washington.
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5: It's Fresh Air on WKSU IdeaStream Public Media. Good to have you along this afternoon. I'm Jeff St. Clair. It's about 4 minutes past 2 o'clock. I'm joined by Stephanie Haney.
6: Hello.
5: This is late in the day for Stephanie. 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You've been doing the Friday roundtable on Sound of Ideas as well.
6: That's right. That Mike McIntyre, our executive editor, he has been enjoying some well-deserved PTO. So I've been filling in a little bit on the Friday Reporters Roundtable.
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6: That's right. 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Time is slipping away.
5: I'm not ready to adjust. I'm not getting my sweaters out yet. You know what I mean? But still, I mean, we have to acknowledge Labor Day is coming up.
6: That's right. It is right around the corner. And as we think about time passing, there's really no time like the present to help us get powered up. Let's get powered up for this fundraising campaign. We are kicking things off today. 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
6: Have you had an opportunity to catch any of Shrinking, Jeff?
5: No, I haven't. I was going to say, oh, but I saw it was a different show that I saw about psychotherapy. I guess, you know, I'm working my way down the list of psychotherapy shows.
6: Well, that's very appropriate role as our science reporter.
5: I thought you were going to say it's somebody who needs some psychotherapy.
6: We all could use some psychotherapy. But I was just thinking, you know, I really have enjoyed Shrinking, and it is reminding me of an episode that we have coming up on The Sound of Ideas, a segment that we'll have where we are talking about, you know, mental health issues, which we do a lot. We'll be diving into that, and that's just some of the stuff that we get to do because we have this locally powered, community powered journalism here that you are helping us get powered up to support here in our fundraising campaign as we kick things off here and make that continue to happen. We've got a big goal that we would like to reach before Thursday of next week, Jeff.
5: $100,000, but I think that's very doable if we chip away with it one call at a time. You know, it does $100,000 may seem like a lot of money to raise on one step, but we're breaking it down, and each hour has a goal. Each show, you know, has a certain audience. We know if you care about Fresh Air. I mean, I'm sure you do, having it on there. You value having it. The only way it's going to remain on the air is with listener contributions. So the people who like to have Fresh Air in the afternoons are the ones we need to hear from right now. Call us, 844-217-8897. It's quick and easy online at WKSU.org. Just a couple of minutes to fill out the form there. Guaranteed you'll feel good about it, doing the right thing. Let's turn to Terry Gross, Jason Segel. It's Fresh Air on WKSU.
0: This is Fresh Air. I'm Terry Gross. My guest, Jason Segel, is nominated for an Emmy for his leading role in the series Shrinking. The first three seasons are streaming on Apple TV. When we first meet his character, Jimmy, he's a psychotherapist who's having a nervous breakdown, but continues to work with his patients. Believing he's having a breakthrough as a therapist, he intervenes in his patients' lives. He gives them inappropriate advice to do things Jimmy believes will change their lives for the better and prevent them from complaining about the same things week after week without ever making an effort to fix the problems. The reason Jimmy is falling apart is that his wife was killed in a car accident a year ago. His teenage daughter is in high school when the series starts. She accuses him of being so absorbed in his own grief, he's emotionally abandoned her instead of helping her through her grief. Jimmy's mentor and colleague is played by Harrison Ford, who's also nominated for an Emmy, as is co-star Jessica Williams. Segel got his first memorable role in Freaks and Geeks. The characters were high school friends. After the show was canceled, Segel wrote and starred in the film Forgetting Sarah Marshall. He wrote and was the human star of the movie musical The Muppets. He was one of the stars of How I Met Your Mother, played writer David Foster Wallace in the film The End of the Tour, and wrote and starred in the series Dispatches from Elsewhere. Let's start with a scene from the first episode of Shrinking. It will give you an idea of how Segel's character has lost his bearings as a therapist and is pushing his patients to do what he thinks they need to do to move forward. Here he is with his patient Grace, played by Heidi Gardner.
7: And he just kept on going and on about how dumb I am.
8: You're not dumb, Grace.
7: He said if it weren't for my great no one would want to take care of me, so that's almost nice.
8: It's not nice.
7: I know, but he loves me.
8: Not enough. Grace, we've been doing this for 2 years. 2 years of your life. I have never seen a guy tell a woman that she is dumb and lucky she has great and thought to myself, wow, they must really be in love. And you keep telling me how great he is. Well, I saw him. He's not that great. His muscles are too big. His shirts are too tight. Nobody likes that. It's gross.
7: I am sorry. I don't know what's happening because I was talking and...
8: Grace, your husband is emotionally abusive. He's not working on it. He doesn't intend to. He's made you think it's all you deserve. It's not. Just leave him.
7: It's not that easy.
8: It is that easy. You don't have any kids. Just go to your sister's in Vancouver.
7: But then...
8: Leave him or I'm done being your therapist.
9: Look.
7: Okay. Okay.
0: Jason Segel, welcome back to Fresh Air and congratulations on the Emmy nomination and on the series. So I should say the outcome does not go well.
10: Yeah, it depends on how you look at it. It's good to talk to you again, by the way. I was saying to you in our little pre-interview session, you're one of my very first interviews when I was a little guy, in my early 20s, and it's so nice to be talking to you again.
0: Oh, it's a pleasure to have you back. We also talked about the Muppets movie, and that was a lot of fun.
10: Yeah, that's right.
0: Love
10: Absolutely.
0: That film. First of all, what should Jimmy have done? What do you think?
10: Well, it's an interesting thing because this is the extreme example of this kind of therapy method that the show is based on, this group of therapists who kind of broke convention and realized that people were spending a lot of time week after week rehashing where things came from in their past. And in reality, what they really needed was some hope about what to do on Tuesday. You know, it's like, I have to have this talk with my boss on Tuesday and I have all these feelings about it. And you're spending week after week figuring out why you have feelings about authority figures, but Tuesday is coming.

0: about my abusive husband? What am I supposed to do about, you know, my work situation?
1: Who are these therapists that you're talking about?
0: One of them is Phil Stutz, who there is a documentary about, and he has a whole web of people that, you know, that he trained and works with, a big group of therapists who all have this same idea that what people really want is some hope. And if you can send a patient out of the room with some hope and some direction, they're much more likely to come back and they're much more likely to affect change in their life.
1: Did you participate in that kind of therapy?
0: Listen, one of these guys has become my actual therapist, and it totally changed my life. He's absolutely incredible. And I had done therapy throughout my life, and you know, like they said, I had spent a lot of time talking about the same stuff from my childhood or this or that. And to finally be given some direction about, hey, next time this happens, this is what I want you to do. Sometimes as reductive as like, I want you to say this sentence next time this person does this. And all of a sudden your life starts operating more smoothly. And then you start to pick up the why of it all. And as a matter of fact, the last lines of this season that we just, you know, finished, that aired, season three, Jimmy finally gets to the dirty underneath of why he can't move forward. This idea of who would want me now? You know, I'm all covered in scars. That came from a real therapy session I had with Barry, where I had to show up to this thing where I was going to be around somebody who I had kind of come up with. And I've had a twisty, turny life and some rocky moments. And this guy I was going to see had just worn it all a lot more lightly than I had. And I was talking to my therapist, Barry, about it. And I said, you know, I think I feel a little bit embarrassed. I feel embarrassed to walk into this room and he has worn it all so lightly and I'm showing up covered in scars. And without missing a beat, he said, what a shame it would be to show up anywhere at 45 years old not covered in scars.
1: Isn't that what Harrison Ford says?
0: I got off the phone with my therapist. I called the writer's room and I said, guys, this is how this ends.
1: That's so interesting.
0: Yeah. That moment released so much personal, whatever you would call it, shame, embarrassment about that I've lived a complicated life. And the beauty of doing shrinking is when people come up to you, it's not like I love this joke or I love the Dracula puppet musical. These are all things that I'm really proud of. But people come up for shrinking and they say, hey, I was going through XYZ and something that you guys talked about on there really helped me. I've had a lot of people come up and say, like, that thing about scars really stuck with me. It's a sign of a life fully lived, you know?
1: No, absolutely. That stuck with me too. I've heard you say that at least when you were younger, and I don't know how it is now, you had trouble making decisions. And I'm wondering if that relates to how much you like this form of therapy where somebody suggests what you should do.
0: One of the things that I've come to realize getting to know myself for this long is I seem to have like the wrong size computer for my needs. You know, it's like it's just crunching numbers and scenarios instead of letting me settle in and enjoy my life. And it's been that way since I'm really young. I was a kind of emo, emotional kid, and every decision felt so weighty. And I think that it has been very beneficial to my work because I seem to feel things like 1.5 times the normal amount. But it has been kind of stifling in my personal life. And so, yes, I think having somebody simplify the equation has been a really helpful thing. I will say, like, and I have throughout my past been kind of hesitant to talk about like personal life stuff, but I'm getting married this year. And my fiance does a very, thank you so much. My fiance does a very similar thing for me. She is a dancer and she kind of lives in her body and is a very grounding force that I have been needing in my life of someone who just says, hey, I know you're thinking a lot right now, but you know our life is great, right? And I don't have that voice. That voice does not like live in me. And so that's also been really helpful for kind of calming me down a bit.
1: But that's the kind of voice that drives so many artists of every sort, writers, musicians, like you're unhappy.

0: happy and or you're frustrated, and that can like paralyze you, but it could also be an engine that drives you.
1: Listen, I don't know if you are similar, but I will be thinking about the worst case scenario, or, you know, something dumb like, you know, I built something too close to the property line and now it can't be permitted. And, you know, I'll be thinking about something like this and I'll be really stewing on it. And I'll think, God, my brain won't let me relax. This happened just the other night. I'm working on an edit and we were having a hard time cracking something at 3 a.m. I woke up with the solution. I said, oh, that scene is in the wrong place. It's not that that scene doesn't work, but it actually ruins a scene three scenes later without even kind of realizing that's what it's doing. And then I take that scene out and all of a sudden the thing works and I have to, it's the same brain. You know what I mean? So it's sort of, you got to take the good with the bad. The same brain that's going to obsess over the property line and permitting is also the one that is making some pretty cool art.
0: We need to take a short break here, so let me reintroduce you. My guest is Jason Segel. He's nominated for an Emmy for his leading role in the series Shrinking. The first three seasons are streaming on Apple TV. We'll be right back. This is Fresh Air.
2: 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Hope you're having a good Thursday afternoon. Thanks for listening. And if you're a WKSU supporter, thank you so much for your contribution. If not, now's a great time to do it. This is day one of our August/September fun drive. I'm Jeff St. Clair. I'm joined by Stephanie Haney, encouraging your call right now at 844-217-8897, online at WKSU.org. And Stephanie, Jason Segel is also known for Shrinking, this new series that he's in. I have not seen it, but you're a fan.
3: I am a fan. I have seen season one. I binged it and really enjoyed it. I'm a little behind now. I'm learning that there are three seasons out. So I guess I have some weekend plans, which I'll be getting to. And it just kind of puts me in mind of the mental health conversations that we have here at IdeaStream Public Media across reporting, but also on The Sound of Ideas. We have an episode that's coming up that we would love input on. We'll be talking about neurodivergence and adult diagnoses of neurodivergence, which I think is something that we're at least hearing people talk about more anecdotally. And it really spans across cultures, which kind of brings me in mind of what we're talking about here today as we think about let's get powered up and support this fundraising mm-hmm. campaign. We think about the fact that Northeast Ohio isn't one community. It's a collection of cities, towns, neighborhoods, and counties with their own experiences and concerns. Now, we do have unifying threads that pull us together, but certainly knowing where you are here in Northeast Ohio, being of the community, being a part of community is something that's important to us. And that's something that people can help us do if they partake in our Let's Get Powered Up fundraising campaign. Mm-hmm. And this is day one of that. 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
2: Stephanie Haney is host of Sound of Ideas. 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Our signal also goes all the way to New Philadelphia. We have listeners in Ashtabula, all over 22 counties in Northeast Ohio, linking that region in a way that no other broadcast media certainly does. 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You know, how your experiences are reflected in experiences across our listening area. 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
3: And you know, as we think about this, Jeff, as we think about getting out into those counties, a 22-county coverage area over the airwaves here on the radio, that's huge. 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
0: This is Fresh Air. Let's get back to my interview with Jason Segel. He's nominated for an Emmy for his starring role in the comedy drama series Shrinking, where he plays a psychotherapist who's having his own mental health crisis because his wife died a year ago in a car crash. Meanwhile, he's continuing to see his patients. You know, with decision making, did you and do you always think that, you know, you can see both sides? Well, this decision would be better than that decision, so it's hard to decide which is best. But you're sure there's going to be consequences if you make the wrong choice.
1: Yeah, I wish it was more rational than it is. I think it's honestly, I think it's like a close cousin to OCD. I think that it's like the actual stuff is a little bit of a mask. You know what I mean? I'm like fooling myself if I think any of this obsession or worrying is about anything real. But, you know, it's as simple as like, oh, you know what? If I'm worrying about the property line right now, life must actually be in pretty good shape. You know what I mean? It's learning that kind of stuff.
0: Do you actually have OCD? Were you diagnosed with that?
1: Yeah, and it manifests in a bunch of different ways. But like, it, you know, when I was young, really, really young, it was night terrors that turned into like compulsively checking doorknobs. And I've found a lot of ways to channel it into creativity. Creativity has been a really good friend. I mean, it's been my beloved since I'm young until I met my partner. Like, me and creativity were ride or die.
0: Do you think that those nightmares figured into your series Dispatches from Elsewhere, which is a real nightmarish, confusing premise? You wrote and starred in it. And, you know, the character is suddenly in this, like, other, like, world, kind of, like, where the environment is mostly but not completely familiar, but everything happening is totally strange, kind of like nightmares.
1: Yeah. My nightmares figured more. I write these kids' books called Nightmares, actually, that, like, are very much about that, about night terrors. And that was kind of how I exercised those feelings. Dispatches from Elsewhere was something different for me. I had reached this moment of existential crisis around 33 years old where I didn't know why I was doing any of this stuff, and I was no longer really enjoying myself making things. And I think I had gotten maybe too strategic about what I was trying to write. And it also coincided, I'm a sober guy for a long time now, but you know, 13 years or so, and it coincided with me getting sober and all of a sudden not thinking things were funny anymore. And I was kind of known for making comedy. I was really scared, to be honest with you, about what the rest of my creative life looked like. And I had what I guess you would describe as writer's block. I hadn't written anything since The Muppets. Just nothing was happening. And then I saw this documentary called The Institute about this real-life art experiment that happened in San Francisco, where all of a sudden these flyers were put on lampposts with nothing pointing you towards them, like, it wasn't sweaty at all. It just said, like, dolphin communications testing with pull tabs at the bottom. Human force field experiments with pull tabs at the bottom. And if you were the type of person who pulled a pull tab, you were told to, you know, you called this number and you were told to report to this address and you went down and you basically, long story short, were launched into this grown-up scavenger hunt throughout the city of San Francisco that lasted for like 3 years. And grown-ups were showing up from all sorts of socioeconomic groups and totally different types of people who just felt like there should be more. I think that was like the underlying thing of it. And it's like the thing that drives Roald Dahl books or Harry Potter, this idea that someone's going to show up and say like, shh, you're meant for more. There's magic over here. You know, it was that for grown-ups. And I watched this documentary and I was just like disproportionately moved by it. And I felt something awaken in me like, right, you've forgotten that this is all supposed to be magic and fun, and it can be a little scary. And this moment you're in personally is a little scary, and it's okay. Like, you're on this ride of life. And where is the guy who wrote the Dracula puppet musical in Forgetting Sarah Marshall? You know, like, where is the guy who wasn't afraid? And so I called the guy who created the real life San Francisco experiment, and I asked him if I could adapt it into a TV show. And he let me adapt this thing, and it's not something that really caught on. It's something that I am so proud of, and it's something that meant so much to me personally because I really put my insides outside making that show. Like, I wrote from my guts again.
0: You have talked about how, after doing so much comedy and rom-coms, that you wanted to do dramatic acting and try that and learn from that. So you did, you know, the end of the tour where you played David Foster Wallace, and then, you know, you created the series you're just talking about, Dispatches from Elsewhere. Shrinking is like part comedy, part drama. You get to do both. And you've said in the past that you like to push, even in a comedy, you like to push your character as dark as the character can get, because you feel like you can make the character inherently likable so that people, no matter how dark the character is, will root for them. And I'm wondering if you feel like you have that kind of likability in real life, that even if you're depressed, even if you get really dark, that people will root for you and stick with you, you know, that you emanate enough likability to get by with other people.
1: I'm very vulnerable in a way that makes me like, I think I feel a bit like a surrogate for oneself. Like, it's kind of what I do on screen. I think I'm open enough about that life is tricky and funny and complicated and hard and weird and, man, what a ride life is, you know? And I'm kind of open about that. Sometimes I'm shaken around by it, you know? I think that sometimes people can look at me, at least on screen, maybe in real life, and think like, oh, me too. Oh, he's talking about the thing I'm not saying out loud.
0: Mm-hmm.
1: You know? One of the things I look for when I'm doing work, like on a scene or in a show or a movie, is like, what is the dirty underneath? What is the thing that they're not saying? Because all of the dialogue is what someone is willing to say. And we all have this other stuff that we're hiding. And I think that for whatever reason, I'm like kind of devoid of pride or shame about the dirty underneath. I'm kind of willing to express it in life and on my face creatively. And, you know, I'll just say the stuff like, I'll say the stuff that a lot of people are trying to hide.
0: I want to get back to the kind of therapy that inspired the kind of therapy your character is practicing in the series of intervening in people's lives and telling them what they should do, as opposed to trying to, like, gently lead them to question themselves and discover a solution for themselves. Has the series been controversial among therapists for suggesting that that approach could be a very helpful approach, as well as it could be a destructive approach?
1: All I can tell, I don't read the internet at all. I'm scared of the internet.
0: I thought I thought you might know therapists who are telling you directly.
1: Well, that all I will tell you is that the therapists who have come up to me about it have almost unanimously said that it is wish fulfillment for therapists. Because the experience is for them, you are sitting there knowing exactly what the answer is. And week after week, you are trying to use like the Socratic method to like guide them to what to you is a very obvious decision, you know? And it's kind of funny because in real life, your friends who are the least qualified are the most eager to tell you what to do. And your therapist, who is the most qualified, feels the least enabled to tell you what to do. And so I think that therapists love the idea of being able to just say like, oh my God, just leave him. Just leave him, you know?
0: So we've heard you with a patient in a scene from the series. And now I want to play a scene with you talking to your mentor, Paul, who is considerably older than you are. He's played by Harrison Ford. Paul in the series gets diagnosed with Parkinson's disease and his symptoms progress through the series. And you've been really helpful to him as his symptoms have progressed. You've been there for him. But at this point in the series, Paul, Harrison Ford's character, is leaving LA and moving to Connecticut to be close to his daughter, who he'd been estranged from in the past, but the relationship has started up again. He owns the building where he practiced along with you and along with Jessica Williams, whose character Gabby, he gave the building and the practice to because it was her dream to set up a trauma center. So now she's going to be able to do that. And he knew from the past that you didn't want to take over the whole practice, but you feel betrayed because he didn't consult you before giving it to Gabby, and you found out late that he was moving 3,000 miles away, so you're feeling very abandoned. And
1: oh man, I know what you're about to play. I haven't watched this scene since I did it.
0: Why, were you afraid to?
1: No, quite the opposite. This scene with Harrison that you're about to play, I knew was coming for the whole season, you know? Because I get to kind of know the storylines in advance. And I think the whole season I was thinking to myself, boy, when we get to the end of this season, I'm going to be on a balcony with Harrison Ford acting my guts out, you know? And it's really important to me that I be great. You know, it's like you're going to play basketball with Michael Jordan or something. And man, when that scene came, I was not afraid, and I just was honest, and I didn't show off, and I did all the things that I feel like make a scene good. And at the end, when they said, cut, Harrison looked at me, and he said, so excited, you did it, kid! And we hugged. And I didn't need to add any other like judgment to that moment. Does that make sense?
0: Sure. And he calls you kid in the series too.
1: Yeah, yeah. No, he's become a really special part of my life. But yeah, let's hear it. I haven't heard it before.
0: Okay, and to set it up just a little further, the subtext of this is that Jimmy always felt like hurt by his own father and emotionally abandoned because his father was always like disappearing on him. And now Jimmy's father is going to go on a fishing trip instead of going to Jimmy's daughter's graduation. And Jimmy's really angry with his father for now emotionally abandoning his daughter. At least that's how Jimmy sees it. Mm. So here you are as Jimmy with Harrison Ford as your mentor and fellow therapist, Paul. You speak first.
4: You gave the practice to Gabby. We talked about this years ago. You said you hated paperwork and all you wanted to do was spend time with the patients.
5: People change. You didn't even check with me, Paul.
4: Would you have wanted it?
5: No.
4: So you're angry with me for not offering you something that you don't want?
5: Yes, I am. I'm supposed to be your guy. Been your guy. And this is how you treat me? I don't deserve this.
4: Easy, kid.
5: No, I'm mad, Paul. And I'm embarrassed. I have to find out from Meg that you're moving? You don't even have the decency to come and look me in my eyes and tell me that you're leaving me.
4: Let's take a break. I think these feelings that you're having might be meant for someone else.
5: No, I think they're meant for both of you. I get it now. I'm not as important to you as you are to me. I just feel stupid. It took me that long to realize it.
0: So how does the scene sound to you actually hearing it now? I don't want to put you on the spot and feel like you have to brag about your performance.
1: No. Luckily, that's not how I feel.
0: Okay.
1: I always feel vulnerable when I hear or watch myself acting, because I think, like, the feeling you're feeling, if you're doing it right, is so vital that then the it translating to the outside part of you always, like, by the clumsy act of expression, is going to be like one step less vital. But I feel like I sound like how people sound when they're feeling those things, you know?
0: Sounds like you're choking.
1: Yeah. I try really hard. I think that this, like, might be the key to acting. I don't know. But I try really hard not to show off. That, I think that's one of the things that you learn as you're getting more familiar with working with a camera. Boy, you want to show off. Like, the camera's getting ever closer to you as the coverage goes on, you know? So some parts of you are activating, like, oh, gosh, it's my turn, you know? Or, oh, it's getting closer. Now's the time to really show them, you know? And so I think a big thing that I try to do is to be, oh, you know what? This is maybe an easy way to say it. I was really interested in why I thought Jeff Bridges was so good at acting. So I went back and I, like, read reviews of some of his great performances. And one of them said, Jeff Bridges may be the least self-conscious actor working today. And I thought, oh yeah, that's the goal, is to be as unself-conscious between action and cut as possible. Like, just don't show off. Don't try to show him. Just be really, how honest can you be between action and cut, you know? And then you start adding, like, taking it for a spin while you're out there, and that requires some bravery and all that. But I guess during that scene, but with Harrison, between action and cut, I just tried to really know what I was feeling. I understand when people talk about acting, like, I might call myself the character, like, understand what Jimmy was feeling. That's not really my experience of doing acting. I'm like, well, what am I feeling right now, you know? I don't have to search, like, what is Jimmy feeling? What am I feeling? And then just do that.
0: Well, I have to reintroduce you again here. If you're just joining us, my guest is Jason Segel. He's nominated for an Emmy for his leading role in the series Shrinking. The first three seasons are streaming on Apple TV. We'll be right back. This is Fresh Air.
2: 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I'm Jeff St. Clair. I'm joined by Sound of Ideas host Stephanie Haney. Stephanie, good to see you this afternoon.
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2: 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And when I first heard this, I thought it was that movie about the people who are shrunk down to, like, 2 inches or something. But this is different. This is the one with Harrison Ford, mm-hmm. who is sort of this, you know, aging therapist and a group of professionals in that field in their personal lives and that kind of thing. Of course, Terry Gross takes it deeper, which is her specialty. 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And that's one of the values of keeping it on the air. 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
2: Well, I've been at WKSU for 25 years, a long time.
3: And you would never believe it.
2: And I still feel like a newbie. You know, I still feel like a listener who lucked out, won the lottery, and got a place in front of the microphone. And that's how, I don't know, I just feel like we are part of the community. And that as a listener, you can identify with the people on the air. You know, we're not, you know, separate from that. You know, even though, you know, we're in a studio here in Cleveland, I feel like I'm connecting with wherever you live and wherever you're listening. You are part of the family who keeps public radio alive. And it is important, especially now as we enter an election season, you know, that we have the information accessible that we need. 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Mm-hmm. And that's what Stephanie's show, The Sound of Ideas, is especially important for. Every weekday morning from 9 to 10 here on WKSU, people from the community come on and talk about the most important issues that we're facing right now. 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And that's the power of public media. 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And the way to do that is for you to pitch in and keep it going with, you know, that's the way it's been going on for 75 years that WKSU has been on the air. We love that you're already a member. Thank you so much. But if you've never done it or it's been a while, step up right now during today's Fresh Air. 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
0: This is Fresh Air. Let's get back to my interview with Jason Segel. He's nominated for an Emmy for his starring role in the comedy drama series Shrinking as a psychotherapist who's been having his own mental health crisis because his wife died a year ago in a car crash. So you said that you've been sober for 13 years, which is great, and I want to say congratulations.
1: Oh, thanks.
0: But I was wondering if drinking coincided with one of those periods when you weren't working a lot and you were questioning, like, is it over? You know, am I riding on my past right now?
1: Yeah, I think the drinking was actually pre that. I think that what was kind of confusing to me was during this period when things were going really, really, really well, I was really unhappy. I was being told that I had won life in so many ways. Like, I was having really successful movies and a really successful TV show, and I was writing stuff and making stuff, but I was just so unhappy, and I was drinking a bunch to, I don't know, you know, deal with that, or that I just felt like if this is winning life, I don't know how much longer I want to do this, you know? Like, it's just not, I'm not enjoying myself at all. And so I felt like I had to make a big life change. There was no inciting incident, you know, like there wasn't like a thing that happened. I just realized oh, this is going to just keep going on like this. So I just was like, I need to change everything. So I stopped drinking, and I also was like, there is this voice. I got discovered doing dramas, like in a high school dramas, you know? And the performances I admired that like made me feel like alive with acting was like Edward Norton in Primal Fear, Peter Sellers in Being There, Martin Sheen in Badlands. And none of these were anywhere close to what I was doing, you know? And I think that I had this feeling of like, maybe one of the reasons you are unhappy is that you're not finding out. Like, you're going to be the guy who we're all familiar with, who's like resentful at dinner parties. Like, well, if I had done The Revenant, I would have done this or that. You know, who never finds out. And so I think that that kind of big life change led me into this moment of like, let's go answer all the questions that you are not answering and that you're kind of like numbing that you're not answering.
0: How do you do that? How do you find the answers to those questions?
1: I mean, it's so weird how the universe responds, and I'm not like a woo-woo guy, you know, but end of the tour came to my desk right as I was having this moment.
0: And it is a drama. Yeah, that's the David Foster
1: It's David Foster Wallace story. It was my chance to find out. It was about everything that I was going through. It was about a guy who was winning life according to everybody. He had written the book of the generation. He was struggling with sobriety and was trying to figure out how to be happy while he was doing all of it. And I thought, well, here is your chance to find out. Like, what if you play What Would Edward Norton Do? And dive into this thing in a way that you've never had to dive into a comedy. And like, I just like prepped the way that I heard quote unquote real actors prep. And I got a dialect coach and I did all this stuff. And I spent like 10 years doing that, of like chasing that sort of thing. And I think that it was like one of the most important things I ever did. And I've realized that maybe strategy for me is my enemy. I need to be doing what's interesting to me.
0: Your father is a lawyer. I don't know if he's retired now or not, but what kind of law did he practice? And what did you learn from seeing him work, or from people he brought home who were also lawyers or maybe clients?
1: Yeah, my dad did like entertainment law, but not like Hollywood entertainment, like amusement parks and casinos and things like that. Mm-hmm. I think what I learned from my father is this like this crazy work ethic. My dad worked harder than anyone I'd ever seen, and I actually like had the honor of doing something a minute ago. Got a house like for the next stage of my journey. Kayla and I found our dream house, and we're gonna move in. And it has this office in it. It has an old-timey office. And my dad, when he retired, gave me the desk that he worked at for 40 years. And I just got to put it in the office. It's been sitting in like a storage unit. And I finally got to put it in the office. I got to FaceTime him and thank him and say like, hey, Dad, this desk is the reason I'm here. Like the work that my dad put in, I am very, very lucky. I will constantly be in awe of people who get in a bus from their small town and are like, I'm going to go make it in the entertainment business. You know, that is a different kind of bravery than I had to do. I grew up in LA, and I always knew because of my parents that no matter what, I was going to be okay. It was an amazing way to try to do this.
0: Is that because they were financially secure?
1: Yeah, they were financially secure. They would always be there if I needed. Like, I knew that they had me. You know what I mean? Like, mm-hmm. No matter what, I was safe. And it gave me the opportunity to try to fly. And I did, you know? But I only did, I think, because they said, like, hey, go out and do it. You know, and my dad put in the hours to make that possible. And my mom put in the hours by raising us. Like, my mother is the most incredible woman. And also, my mom did this thing. Like, she kind of incepted who I became. She showed me the Muppet Show. That she had taped it. She had taped every episode to show me the Muppet Show when her kid got old enough because, like, she thought it was special. She showed me Harold and Maude when I was, like, way too young to see it. You know, I was, like, 9 years old. My mom showed me Harold and Maude and showed me Peter Sellers. And, like, I am definitely the most positive version of, like, a product of my parents.
0: Jason Segel, it's been great to talk with you again. I really appreciate you coming back to the show, and congratulations on your Emmy nomination.
1: Terry, thanks so much. It's so nice to both of us still be at it after all these years. It's pretty darn cool.
0: Jason Segel is nominated for an Emmy for his starring role in the series Shrinking. The first three seasons are streaming on Apple TV. We'll hear from several other Emmy nominees over the next couple of weeks. To keep up with what's on the show and get highlights of our interviews, follow us on Instagram at NPR Fresh Air.
2: 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Good afternoon. I'm Jeff St. Clair, powering up with Stephanie Haney this afternoon.
3: That's great. Jeff, happy to be here.
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3: Happy to be here for it. 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I love nothing more than thanking people for doing great things, so I would love to shout some people out.
2: Yeah.
3: And I know you would too, Jeff.
2: I would as well. And maybe even ring the bell. And this is the first time we have a bell for both of us hosts. Stephanie and I both have, that's a false bell ring. Oops.
3: False alarm, false bell.
2: Only to be wrong if we get an idea leader. 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Right now is a great time to do it. The world is coming up. There's a lot going on in the world, and we're going to make sure you have all that information in just a couple of minutes here. But we need to hear from you right now during the final moments of Fresh Air. 844-217-8897 is the phone number, online at wksu.org.
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3: 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But it's not something that is going to be a barrier between anyone and the coverage that we do here. 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
8: After devastating floods in Nepal, a race to reach remote villages in some of the world's most rugged terrain.
9: We saw around 10 to 15 helicopters flying, going up to the mountain.
8: We bring you an on-the-ground view of rescue efforts. I'm Carolyn Beeler. Indonesia is the next country struggling with massive wildfires, fueled in part by this year's intense El Nino.
10: They said this is the Godzilla El Nino.
8: In Italy, advocates for asylum seekers say slow bureaucracy has become a feature, not a bug.
11: Everything is done to make the process as difficult as possible for them.
8: And in Paris, one man's dream comes true, a boutique devoted entirely to French butter.
12: Everybody around me was telling me, you're crazy, you shouldn't do it, and nobody's going to come.
8: But come they have. That's all ahead on The World.
13: Live from NPR News, I'm Lakshmi Singh. Canada's removing U.S. seafood from its list of retaliatory tariffs against its southern neighbor. After hearing from a number of industry officials worried about the economic hit to commercial seafood and fishing sectors, Canada's levies are set to take effect early next month during a period when Canada typically buys roughly half of the Maine lobster. Canada moved forward with tariffs after talks collapsed and President Trump imposed 50% tariffs on $20 billion worth of Canadian goods.
14: We deal with a lot of people. People oftentimes, they'll ask me, who's the worst to deal with on trade? And I said, that's easy, Canada. They are the worst to trade. And they feel entitled, and just we can't have that.
13: Trump addressing the dispute as he signed an order in which the U.S. government now refers to Lake Ontario as Lake America. Meanwhile, in a statement, Maine Senator Susan Collins thanks Canada and called for resumption of trade negotiations. Collins is in a tough race for re-election to a seat Democrats hope to flip in November. An ICE agent who had been accused of shooting a Venezuelan immigrant in northern Minneapolis has been released from jail in southern Texas, where he had been awaiting extradition to Minnesota. Houston Public Media's Andrew Schneider has the latest.
15: Thursday marked the maximum amount of time ICE agent Christian Castro could be held in jail while waiting for Texas Governor Greg Abbott to decide whether to sign Minnesota's extradition warrant. Here's Hennepin County Attorney Mary Moriarty.
16: I am told that Governor Abbott claims to be tough on crime. How exactly is he tough on crime by manipulating an extradition process that is supposed to be administrative?
15: Attorneys from Minnesota had sought to extend Castro's detention, calling him a flight risk. A spokesperson for Abbott said the judge's refusal rebuffed Minnesota's efforts to conscript federal courts into commandeering the authority of Governor Abbott's office. I'm Andrew Schneider in Houston.
13: The State Department says 90 Americans are now unaccounted for after devastating floods in Nepal and Tibet. NPR's Michelle Kellerman reports so far 3 Americans have been rescued.
17: The State Department has been reaching out to the Nepalese and Chinese governments, and after a request from Nepal, the U.S. is sending a disaster response advisor there to support rescue efforts. So far, the U.S. has announced $500,000 in assistance through Catholic Relief Services, but that number is likely to rise. The Trump administration dismantled the lead U.S. aid agency last year. The department has set up call centers and is urging Americans to be in touch with U.S. embassies. The United Nations says it's also mobilizing supplies and humanitarian teams and says Nepal has mobilized more than 30,000 security personnel to help rescue survivors. Michelle Kellerman, NPR News, Washington.
13: This is NPR News.
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2: 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I'm Jeff St. Clair. I'm joined by Stephanie Haney, host of The Sound of Ideas. Stephanie, it's been a long day for you.
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3: 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We have such a luxury here to have these longer conversations, these more in-depth, these rich conversations where there's time to ask a question, there's time to hear a complete answer, there's time to understand why someone might see an issue differently, and then maybe get some shared perspective on a concept, which is something that, you know, we get to do it all the time on The Sound of Ideas, and I feel very fortunate for that, Jeff. And it's something that doesn't happen without the support of the members in our community who are helping us get powered up through this fundraising campaign. It is day one. We are kicking things off. We've got a big goal. We'd like to get to $100,000 before Thursday. There is only one way to do that. I should say there's only two ways to do that.
2: Okay.
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2: 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I'd like to hear from you whatever thoughts you have. There's a lot going on in the world, as you know, and we dedicate an hour of every weekday afternoon from 3 to 4 with BBC's World News, and some of it is daunting. Some of it, you know, it's just like, wow, it's hard to imagine, you know, living in all these different situations, as we'll hear coming up. But it's important that we know, and this service is provided to you because we are all citizens of the world. A lot of public radio station listeners feel that way. You know, we're not as much isolationist, perhaps. And we're all in this together. And so our world really is Northeast Ohio. And we focus on that, making things better here and making sure that we have conversations about the important things that are facing all of us. And that's what our mission is to convene those conversations. Sound of Ideas, certainly part of that. Our local reporting efforts. NPR, the State House Bureau, all of this is just to move us collectively forward. 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
2: And thanks.
8: This is The World. I'm Carolyn Beeler. Thank you for joining us. We begin today with the devastating floods near Nepal's border with Tibet. As we've been reporting, flash floods have killed more than 350 people. But the death toll is fluid, with some 1,000 people still unaccounted for. Jalashwar Kumarsani is a local resident who saw his entire village swallowed by the floodwaters. It destroyed everything in 15 minutes, he says. We don't have anything left. At least 700 foreign tourists are among the missing. Rescue efforts are underway, working in terrain that's difficult in even the best circumstances. Helicopters are being used to drop tents, food, and other emergency supplies to thousands cut off in towns and valleys.
19: So houses are collapsed, you know, washed away totally, and roads are damaged, totally washed away.
8: Nepali tour operator Pradeep Pandit flew over the region in a helicopter. He told Reuters today that entire settlements, buildings, and a hydro project had been totally washed out, totally damaged. He says he lost staff and clients in the flooding. Rojita Adhikari is a freelance journalist based in Kathmandu. She traveled today to Trishuli Bazaar. It's about 50 miles downstream from where the flood started, with an ice avalanche in the mountains near the Tibetan border. We start with what she saw.
20: One part of Trishuli Bazaar has gone all. There is nothing. There is nothing. Just a few houses are standing there, but it's just so devastating to see. Yes.
8: So a whole part of the town has just been totally swept away?
20: Trishuli Bazaar is a big city, a capital of one single district, right? So one part of Trishuli has gone.
8: One part of it has gone. Did you see rescuers searching for survivors?
20: We saw around 10 to 15 helicopters flying continuously, going to the up to the mountain, taking survivors down. Yes, the rescue is going on. And also on the ground, people trying to clear the way because all the roads are blocked and people cannot walk around the city because it goes down if you walk through the mud. So yes, very difficult. People are, rescuers are working on the ground also, and also chopper, Nepal army flying chopper and rescuing people from the mountain area.
8: So you said the mud is very thick there. How much do you sink into it when you're trying to walk around and the rescue workers are trying to do their work?
20: I saw some people trying to reach out to their house, trying to take out the whatever left over there. And then I saw the people, half of the people going into the mud, right? Half of their body.
8: Means
20: wow. Still people cannot walk. The path is not clear. Nobody are able to reach out to the villages.
8: So you said that helicopters were flying up closer to the mountain where this flooding all started. Is it possible to reach that area via car, or is helicopter the only way that rescuers can get there?
20: The bridges are gone. The roads are gone. We actually don't know that how long it will take to go to those villages and dig out the people who are already under the mud, right? It's not possible to go now. The government is trying to clear the road first, and it is impossible. The rain is making situation worse.
8: Does the government have any sort of guess about when the roads might be passable and ground crews could get farther up the mountain?
20: The people I talked around the village today, they told me our prime minister, the Nepal's prime minister, Balam Shah, was in the area, right? And he promised the people that he will make a temporary bridge in 4 or 5 days.
8: Are communications working in the areas?
20: The internet and the telephone network is not working properly. And the people who have already survived the disaster are not able to connect to the authority. I met one woman today. She fled the house when she saw the flood coming. her whole family went into the river, but she survived.
0: Oh,
20: but
0: wow.
20: she stayed waiting for the rescue till midday today, like 30 hours.
4: Wow. Right? They're just taking too long to get to people, and so you think there will be more victims.
20: Yes.
4: Is there enough heavy equipment to clear the way, bulldozers and the like?
20: Not enough. The disaster is huge. Thousands of people are missing, and nobody has exact data. How many, right? How many? Nobody has. I spoke to the people today. Even they don't know how many people are missing from their village because they don't know who went where. Right? Are these people still alive, surviving somewhere, or they are gone into the water? They don't know. Nobody knows, actually.
4: That was Rojita Adhikari talking with me from Kathmandu after returning from an area devastated by the flash floods. For a deeper look at the region, I turned to Tenzing Choagyal Sherpa. He's a glacier.

0: up there. There's a big lake where there used to be ice. And even now, within my time frame, I can already see changes within the hometown that I come from.
1: And I should mention that your grandfather was among the first team to summit Mount Everest back in the 1950s.
0: And my late grandfather, he died last year in 2025. But up till his death, he was the last person remaining from that first expedition to Mount Everest. And I think it was from him that I have been motivated to pursue this course of glaciology and studying ice and snow, because it was his stories that motivated me. It was his stories of going to these big icy rivers, these big icy landforms. What I am today is a lot of what he used to tell me. So I honor whatever I do today to him as well.
1: So back to what we're seeing right now in the area. You know, the glacial melt is seasonal. It happens every year. Is it in general somewhat predictable, the kinds of floods that we see in this area?
0: It's quite a difficult question, right? I think because with climate change, what's happening is there is this increasing loss of mass from these glaciers. Of course, nature is still so tricky to us that there is still so much that we do not understand that we can predict nature itself, right? But what we can do is be prepared for the worst. And I think that is what we are doing right now. With the changing climate, what's happening is that there is a lot of increasing frequency of these unpredictable events. And as climate scientists, as scientists who try to quantify these, we are trying to get a lot of data to understand how we can better understand it. But it is still a research and ongoing process. And I didn't even think that a small chunk of ice that fell from the mountains of the northern side of Nepal could have so much devastating damages so far down the river line. And yeah, that in itself, as a scientist, as a local person, as a person from Nepal, was very sad, very shocking, and very scary for me.
1: So the flooding started high up in the mountains near the border with Tibet, but the water has surged down the whole river system. And it looks, I was just looking at a map earlier, it looks like it's caused flooding almost to the Indian border, so crossing the skinny part of Nepal. Is the level of destruction similar that whole way, or does it become less destructive farther away from the actual avalanche event?
0: This particular event was quite shocking to me that even further down, more than 80 kilometers, you can still see the water level is up more than 10 meters. And that is quite a lot.
1: Wow, like 33 feet.
0: Yeah. And so if you look at the upstream villages, I think it was very sad that most of the people didn't have any time to run away, and entire villages were swept away in an instant. But the lower down villages, they had some time, but the extent to which the flood came and engulfed many of those buildings, many of those rivers, I think, yeah, the scale of it was quite unimaginable. And I think as scientists as well, there is still a lot of things that maybe we need to understand better from these kind of extreme events.
1: The theory right now, based on people, I think, looking at satellite images, is that a section of the glacier collapsed, as you have said, and dropped into a river below. Is there any better understanding of what might have triggered that section of the glacier breaking off?
0: These are all preliminary investigations, and there is
1: Sure.
0: still a lot of investigation going on as we have more and more better data, right? The interpretation is that this may not be directly a glacier collapse, but this could be a failure from the bedrock that is within the glacier, and that itself had collapsed and that caused the ice above it to collapse as well. So this could be then more better termed as like a large rock and ice avalanche that caused the subsequent flooding. There is still so much we do not understand, but we're just trying to unravel little pieces of the puzzle, and maybe the clearer picture we might get it further down the road. So there is all of these uncertainties that we have to deal with at the moment, because the once stable mountains are becoming more and more dynamic and more complex.
1: Complex, as you've said. Are there concerns about follow-on effects, like further avalanches up in the mountains?
0: As I speak right now, there has been two lakes. Those have developed. One is directly below the glacier where the avalanche directly came from, and one is down below from where the whole avalanche came on the river valley. I think these two lakes are also something of a very risky situation right now, because if you go further down, you can see that the lake is formed from the river channel being dammed by the avalanche deposits. So then it keeps on growing. And if there is something that was to fall on it, and a similar disaster could happen again.
1: Wow.
0: So, with which is quite touch and go right now. And I think the authorities already up there already have identified the situation. And I think they are trying to do something about it. And I hope they will do something about it.

0: it because we do not want similar event happening just within the span of these few days while rescue efforts are happening, right? And that would be just a double whammy effect on what's already a worst case scenario.
1: Wow. The glaciers of the Hindu Kush Himalaya span 8 countries. This is a huge area we're talking about. When you think about this event that just happened and how unpredictable events are becoming more common, what do you think about when it comes to the future of this region? Are you concerned?
0: I'm definitely concerned, right? Just to think that a small chunk of ice that fell high up there could cause so much damage. So that scares me a lot. And what is concerning me is that then are we prepared? As in we is like, I'm talking about the people in Nepal, the government in Nepal, and the capacity in Nepal. Like, whatever is happening right now is more a responsive sort of action. The disaster happened, we respond. But we cannot keep doing that, right? So we have to be pre-informed. We have to be sort of more prepared. And I think that is where it should be go. Seasons will shift towards a more unpredictable or different kind of pattern. And what do we do with that? To understand climate change is also to be prepared for the impacts from climate change.
1: You have described your work as not just a scientific endeavor, but a personal journey because of your hometown, your way of life, the Sherpa people. What is at stake right now for you, for your community?
0: I had a call with my mom. She's not in the area that was impacted. She's quite far in the east of Nepal, in the mountains as well. And she was quite concerned about my future in the mountains. She was quite concerned about, do you want to come back, right? What is the future here in the mountains? Do you think there is a family that you can build up? Do you think these mountains that we call home will be there? Do you think the Sherpa people will be there? So all of these uncertain questions and all of this paranoia is already growing, even with our parents. And of course, me as somebody who's trying to understand all of this, I've also already accumulated all of that paranoia. And yeah, it does concern me and it does give me a lot of thought on, yeah, the fate of the people that live up there. And now it's just not about one ethnic group or another ethnic group. Now it's all of us are already in the same boat, right? And you can see just in the river channel, like whether it be up in the mountains in the far border of Nepal and Tibet, whether you be down in the southern plains of Nepal, everyone is being impacted, right?
1: Mm.
0: It is a matter of how prepared are we and how do we try to minimize the risk. That is how I see a better and a safer future in the mountains.
1: Tenzing Chogyal Sherpa joined me from the Netherlands, where he is a glaciologist and a PhD candidate at Utrecht University.
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2: This Thursday afternoon, 22 minutes past 3 o'clock. I'm Jeff St. Clair. Stephanie Haney is with us this afternoon. Stephanie, good to see you so late in the day.
3: It is great to be here, Jeff, in the afternoon.
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3: That's right, Jeff. 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And I would love to ask the people who are listening a question. I would love to know, when is the last time something you heard changed the way you understood an issue? 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Maybe it was an interview. Maybe it was a conversation about history, education, science, or culture. 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That number is 844 844-217-8897. 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I haven't had an opportunity to ring this idea leader bell yet.
2: I know, it's
3: today,
2: just sitting there.
3: Jeff.
2: Yeah,
3: it's very tempting.
2: The bell looks very lonely, but we could thank James from Monroeville for contributing this afternoon. Thanks so much, James. Stephanie, you know, I'm thinking about your question, like, you know, in terms of public radio, but I can't stop thinking about Dolly Parton doing a version of Stairway to Heaven that made me hear that song in a, such a different way. Like, okay, but that's probably not the best example. But as a listener, you might know what I'm talking about. It often is something that you hear on public radio. You know, you hear an interview that Stephanie does, or a story, or something from NPR that helps you understand an issue better. And that's our job. And that this is, you know, we are bringing these conversations to you because we all want to improve the standard of living here. We want to improve our you know, our education. We want to, our voter intelligence. You know, we all want to be improve our standard of living here in Northeast Ohio. And that is what WKSU is part of. 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We have people who listen, who contribute. 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
1: This is The World. I'm Carolyn Beeler. The smoke in Indonesia is so thick in places that you can barely see. Emergency room visits in West Kalimantan on the Indonesian side of the island of Borneo have skyrocketed. And at various points, schools in the area and in neighboring Malaysia have closed. This is all due to massive wildfires that have spread in Indonesia for weeks. Most of these fires are burning in the country's peatlands. Wahyu Perdana is an expert in these kinds of fires. He's with the environmental organization Pantau Gambut, based in Jakarta. Earlier today, he told me that this year's fires have already far surpassed what was considered a devastating fire season a decade ago.
4: On 2015, from January till August, only detected 90 hotspots. But now, on 2026, they already 112,000 hotspots on peatland ecosystem.
1: This year's fires have burned tens of thousands of acres so far, and firefighters have been unable to get to some of the most remote blazes. Wahyu told me the peatlands themselves are what makes these fires so complicated.
4: The peatland ecosystem naturally is wetland, but if dried by design, it will more easier to burn, and it's difficult to make it finish because the fire is underground. Then the fire can keep underground until weeks, then it's make more haze and smoke, and the smoke is make it transboundary haze.
1: So the peatlands, when they dry out, you say they can burn and burn for a long time, and they can burn in the actual
4: yes.
1: soil. Why are they drying out? Is it because people are drying them out and burning them for crop clearage, or is it because of the weather?
4: The drying is needed for the land clearing, especially for big plantation. Now in Indonesia, usually it used for the palm oil plantation and sugarcane plantation.
1: So people are drying the land and then burning it to clear to plant.
4: Yeah, but not just people as individual, because more than 300 corporation company is indicated with the forest fire just in the first semester on 2026.
1: So these fires are basically all intentionally set.
4: Yes, intentionally.
1: And is that legal?
4: No, it's illegal, but we have problem on the weakness of the law enforcement. Then the problem of law enforcement make it many company, they using this method, the slash and burn, because this is more cheaper.
1: Yeah.
4: More effective for economy.
1: So it has been illegal to burn the land, but you're saying there's not really enforcement?
4: Yes, there is big problem on law enforcement. Because they just give the law enforcement only to the individual level or the field operator, not
1: okay.
4: to the corporation.
1: So they're telling small farmers they can't burn their land, but they're not going to these big
4: yes,
1: palm oil plantations only, and saying they can't.
4: Only the small farmer or only the operator who's the on the field, they set it the fires.
1: Yeah. So just the laborers who are doing this work.
4: Yes. Only yeah. the labor of doing the work.
1: So are people having to evacuate their homes, or are there health impacts that you're seeing? What impact is this having on people?
4: Not easy for people to evacuate from their home because the big impact of the area, not just only on West Kalimantan, but almost all the Kalimantan island. Then what happened now is already happened on three big islands in Indonesia, in Sumatra, Kalimantan, then on Papua Island.
1: So the smoke has spread beyond Indonesia's borders. Schools were closed in neighboring Malaysia, and the smoke triggered air quality concerns in Brunei and Singapore. Are Indonesia's neighbors getting mad about this? Is this turning into a diplomatic problem?
4: Yeah, but there is no specific strategy for the government to handle this problem. I think it will be more easier to solve if some government, Indonesia, Malaysia, and Singapore, or the area, especially related with the Kalimantan island, they can agree not give the financing to the concession, especially if concession have of proven land clearing by forest fire.
1: So you're suggesting a solution there, like basically don't allow companies to operate unless they can prove that they don't do this?
4: Yes.
1: There are still several weeks to go before Indonesia's typical fire season is over. Do you expect it to be this smoky until the rains start?
4: On our analysis or in meteorological bodies of government analysis, this El Nino will be continue until the first quarter of 2027. Then we worry about this condition because it's mean the dry season is more longer than years before.
1: Oh, I see. So when do you expect the rains to start there?
4: The second semester of the 2027.
1: You don't expect rains to come until the second half of 2027?
4: Yeah.
1: Wow.
4: It's mean the dry season more longer than before.
1: Wow.
4: Because this El Nino season. Even some diction from the meteorological body, they said this is the Godzilla El Nino. Then the term of Godzilla El Nino usually used on El Nino condition that's longer than before, and we worry about that.
1: Wahyu Perdana is a campaign manager with Pantau Gambut, the organization monitors Indonesia's peatlands. The death of the so-called Butcher of Bosnia was announced today. General Ratko Mladic died at age 84 in a prison hospital in The Hague, Netherlands, where he was serving a life sentence. Mladic oversaw numerous atrocities as the leader of Serbian forces during the Bosnian War in the 1990s. troops under his control laid siege to the Bosnian capital, Sarajevo. They also established concentration camps for non-Serb civilians and enemy soldiers and systematically killed prisoners. In 1995, Mladic's troops slaughtered more than 8,000 Muslim men and boys in Srebrenica, Europe's first and only case of genocide since World War II. After the war, Mladic spent nearly two decades on the run. He was caught in 2011, and 6 years later, a UN tribunal found him guilty of genocide and crimes against humanity.
5: For having committed these crimes, the chamber sentences Mr. Ratko Mladic to life imprisonment.
1: Mladic was one of the most notorious figures of the wars in Yugoslavia, which left more than 100,000 people dead. He once boasted of being a Serbian god. In the dock at The Hague, he refused to accept the legitimacy of the court. Here's a yelled exchange he had with a judge via an interpreter.
5: Mr. Mladic, the court orders that you be removed from the courtroom.
6: Sold!
7: Not a court.
6: Šta ste vi?
7: Who are you?
6: Ne date mi da dišem.
7: You're not allowing me to breathe.
1: Despite the charges and the life sentence, many within Serbia protested Mladic's capture and continued to regard him as a national hero.

0: Still to come, how Canada's most deadly natural disaster changed the way paramedics respond to extreme heat events. Plus, knocking baseballs out of the park while also knocking back wildfires takes some serious coordination. Meet a baseball player slash wildland firefighter. You're listening to The World.
1: You're on WKSU, IdeaStream Public Media. Thanks for tuning in on this Thursday afternoon. Just about 35 minutes past 3 o'clock. Good to have you along. On the 27th day of August, it's day one of our Let's Get Powered Up campaign. And Stephanie Haney is powered up. Thanks, Stephanie, for bringing some energy to us this afternoon. She's the host of The Sound of Ideas. Up early this morning talking about education. You were talking about, you know, really how public education, is struggling sometimes. Versus support for private education.
2: That's right.
1: It was a good conversation.
2: It was a really interesting conversation. We were talking with the president-elect of the National Education Association, which is the largest labor organization in the country, turns out.
1: Lots of teachers.
2: Apparently, involved. Yeah. More than 3 million members. I learned that, talking about that. Think about the things that I get the opportunity to learn every day on The Sound of Ideas here at IdeaStream Public Media. And what's nice about that is it is a two-way conversation, and we do really get to hear from the members of the community about what it is they want to hear and they want to learn, and sometimes what it is they think maybe we could talk about a little less and talk about a little more. And all of that feedback is so important to what we do. It's really a two-way conversation as we think about being locally powered and community powered here while we talk about getting powered up on this fundraising campaign. That's the kind of brain trust power that we need from the people who are participating in the conversation. They're participating in helping us have those conversations editorially about what we'll cover, what the context will be, what voices will be included as we get out into the communities. And getting out into the community, by the way, it takes resources. It takes the resources of those people who are helping fuel our decisions about what kinds of conversations we will be having. And if you want to be a part of that in a financial way, you can participate in our Let's Get Powered Up fundraising campaign. It is day one. We would love to have you with us on the ground floor from day one as we work towards our goal of getting to $100,000 before Thursday. 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
1: Yeah, no, and you can leave a comment. 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Let us know what you're thinking. This is a loop of conversations, especially with Sound of Ideas, when people call in and we have a conversation. We, you know, hear from the community about what's on their mind, and it just goes through, and we convene these conversations. Public media brings you national reporting, world news right now during the world, of course, and plenty of local and state news. And often that gets overlooked. I mean, I think a lot of the broadcast media kind of skips over some of that stuff, but that's our goal, that's our job, really, is to make sure that you have the information that you need to make decisions as a voter, as a citizen. You know, we're putting together a voter guide right now. This is a pretty big effort. We contacted, I think we sent out 200 forms to every person, candidate in Ohio to get their take on the issues. So wherever you live, you know, in the listening area, if you're logging on, we're covering all these elections, and there's a lot of big decisions that are going to be made this November. We're getting an early start on it, actually, but that is coming up. We want to make sure that people have the information they need. We're convening conversations. We're bringing you world news. What's more to like? You know, we've got it. We've got it for you. What more do you need? But I'll tell you what we need. We need to hear from you at 844-217-8897. Stephanie, I've been listening to WKSU since I was in junior high, and I remember the show called Fresh Air that was not Terry Gross. It was like this music show. It was trippy. And that just showed me the power of radio. And I listened to these personalities, all the people that I grew up with, you know, Vivian Goodman and David Roden and Mark Pennell and Leonard Will, these great old-timers on WKSU. WCPN was in Cleveland. And then finally, I joined the radio station. I was in awe walking around and getting, you know, to see these voices, the people behind the voices that I had grown up with, Jim Bloom. And then now I've been on the air for 25 years, and maybe people are like, well, who's that guy? Is he still on the radio? That kind of thing. But it is, I don't know, this is your public radio station, and maybe you don't tune in all the time. Maybe it's just occasional. But know that you have a role to play. And, you know, just take a couple of minutes of your time, pitch in some money. You can become a member for as little as $5 a month. And you think about all the other things that you put your money towards. 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And that's where you come in at 844-217-8897, online, WKSU.org.
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1: The world is brought to you by Greg and James, who we heard from earlier on, and everyone who's called in. 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
3: This is The World. I'm Carolyn Beeler. This summer is on track to be the hottest ever on record. And during heat waves, people with pre-existing conditions, the elderly, and those who work outside are especially vulnerable. So are the paramedics who respond to other people's health emergencies while working in the heat that often triggered them. That was the case in British Columbia, Canada. 5 years ago, an eight-day heat dome stretched across the province, pushing temperatures well above 100 degrees day and night. And British Columbia's emergency services were overwhelmed.
4: The moment I hit the button for us to be available, we were sent to a cardiac arrest.
3: That's Ryan Ackerman, an executive director with the British Columbia Emergency Health Services. He worked in the field during the heat dome.
4: On our way to the cardiac arrest, we were canceled off of that and sent to a closer cardiac arrest. And I kind of turned the radio volume up a little bit and started to hear all of the other units on our channel. And I couldn't hear one that wasn't heading to a cardiac arrest.
3: When Ackerman got there, the patient had died. So had all the other patients he heard on the radio.
4: And that went on for hours. That was all the channel really did for hours. We didn't see a living patient until about 3 p.m.
3: Ultimately, more than 600 people died under the heat dome. Thousands more were sick with symptoms of heat stress. It is the deadliest disaster in Canadian history. It prompted changes to how BC's emergency medical service operates as high temperatures become the norm. We are looking at those changes for this week's Big Fix, our series on the most ambitious ways people are working to address and adapt to climate change. Brooks Hoga is an academic and serves on the province's Heat Advisory Committee. He's also a licensed paramedic, though he was not in the field during the heat dome. He says one of the biggest problems paramedics faced was their uniforms, made worse by the required protective gear in the pandemic.
5: We wear long cargo pants, boots that come up past your ankles. And then at that time, we had just wool blended shirts that we wear. And most people wear an undershirt. But we also had to wear gowns. These are like big blue smocks. They go right up to your neck, cover your arms down to your ankles. We also had to wear N95 masks plus a face shield and then booties. And that is hot on the best of days. And then you can imagine if the person's really sick or requires CPR, that's a lot of physical exercise. So having to do that, I remember talking to some of my colleagues describing that their boots were full of sweat and they were just so hot and exhausted, even after a regular car, even if they didn't have to do CPR, just a regular ambulance call, it was significantly hot, particularly in indoor environments. So they would go into apartments that maybe didn't have air conditioning, had small windows, these kind of things, and they would be in these incredibly hot indoor environments. And that was even worse than outdoors.
2: Mm. So were paramedics able to get to all the calls that were coming in? I know that the volume was extraordinarily high.
5: It was record-breaking, and the system, and it wasn't just the ambulance system, also the hospital systems became overwhelmed because people were self-reporting to the emergency rooms, plus we were taking people to the emergency rooms. So if they're backed up and it takes longer for us to transfer our patient to the emergency room, then also that reduces the amount of ambulance calls that we can do. And then the other factor is because of the high mortality rate or the people that died, what happens typically during that time is when somebody has died or they die in our care, we wait for the police or the coroner to come. And because they were overwhelmed, that was also trapping our paramedics on the scene, again, not being able to clear the scene and going to go to treat people that required our services.
2: So it was a whole system pushed to, it sounds like, the brink of collapse. I understand it served as a wake-up call for British Columbia's emergency health services. What has changed now about how the system handles an extreme heat event?
5: I think one of the biggest things is we had a heat committee started, and this group has met every week since the heat dome. And what it does is it looks at the system at large and looks at how do we reduce the morbidity and mortality of people from heat. So when we're looking at that, there's all kinds of different pieces. One of them is at the time of the heat dome, Environment and Climate Change Canada, our national weather system, they issue different levels of heat alerts. And it's like a yellow, orange, red, a red being the most extreme,
2: sure,
5: a yellow being just like a regular heat wave. And at the time, they were looking at it just from the numbers point of view. So if it reaches this kind of temperature, then we're going to issue this type of warning level. But the problem with that is those were not matched to the risk to the population. Mm. So now what happens, and since then, is we get a briefing. This group gets a briefing from Environment and Climate Change Canada, and then we look at what are the risk factors. So if it was hot, but there was also a high risk to the population, it might reach that red level or extreme heat emergency. That would trigger all kinds of different plans in the province, from the emergency rooms to BC housing to our system, et cetera.
2: So what are the other variables that get taken into account? Is it things like humidity and whether the temperature is reducing overnight, things like that?
5: Exactly, actually. So there's something called the Humidex. So it's the how the temperature affects people. So it's not just the baseline temperature, say it was 37 degrees Celsius, but what does the Humidex rate it at? And that might be at 42 or 43, which is a very dangerous for human health. And then the nighttime temperatures, that's where the high risk is. One of the other factors that happens is when it's hot one day and then it gets hotter the next day is houses retain that heat.
2: Mm-hmm.
5: And they do not cool down. And then it gets hotter and hotter and it's the indoor people. So during our disaster, almost nobody died outdoors.
2: Hmm.
5: The vast majority, if not everybody, that died were in indoor temperatures. And they were typically people that were underhoused. So imagine, an apartment building that has a walk-up, no elevator, two or three stories, flat roof, busy street with a lot of cement, and it's in those, especially those upper floors. Typically, those folks may have not as much money or means for themselves. One of the other things that came out from the research that was done post heat dome is that the highest population of comorbidities, schizophrenia was the number one, followed by other mental health considerations, substance use disorder, et cetera.
2: So why would that be?
5: I think there's a lot of different factors. I think there's still some more research to be done, but if they're in that population that is maybe doesn't have means, so they're in this type of housing situation, maybe socially isolated. Certainly some of the medications that folks take would affect their metabolism and different types of perceptions. And it was actually quite shocking. It was, I believe it was about 100 of the 600 that died. had schizophrenia. So it was a significant number of people.
3: We were talking earlier about what the heat dome was like for paramedics specifically. What changes were made for them to make that work safer and more comfortable for them?
5: Yeah, so, one of the easy things that was done is changing to a warm weather uniform. So it's like a lighter shirt that is breathable, still high reflective, and all the different safety considerations. All paramedics are issued big or large water bottles just to make sure that they have enough hydration and they're insulated so they stay cold during the shift. And post-heat dome, we did a lot of testing with our ambulances to make sure the air conditioning could keep up, and giving paramedics instructions to make sure that you don't turn the ambulance off, you keep them idling. We have we send technicians to emergency rooms so that they can clean the ambulances and do the restocking in between calls on hot days. So paramedics can take that time not to do that work, but have time to sit and have a break and cool down inside the hospital where there's air conditioning, have an extra drink, have an extra few minutes.
3: Has there been any change in training around working in heat for paramedics?
5: Definitely. So there's different types of controls that we can have. So we have controls like, keeping people cool and hydrated and things like that. And then we also have the training that's associated with having a lot of patients or mass casualties. So typically a mass casualty happens, maybe with a bus crash or something like that, where you have, concentrated in one area where this is widespread and uncontained. That training existed before, but it was updated and modernized to take into effect not only things like the heat dome, but other types of incidents that we've had.
3: So it's interesting. I mean, heat is by far the deadliest natural disaster, if you want to call it that. It kills more people than all the other natural disasters combined every year. But a lot of people don't know that. Is part of the changes to training and maybe other things kind of trying to get people to realize that heat waves are natural disasters? They are kind of mass casualty events, or have the potential to be so?
5: Yeah, and I think that type of education, or kind of up the chain from paramedics, that's more in like that heat committee and our government or other places to call those states of emergency and to recognize that it's a problem. So there was no special state of emergency for the heat dome back in 2021. We already had a state of emergency because of COVID, but it wasn't adjusted for the heat. Now that's changed. And once you have those special states of emergency, that allows, organizations to ramp up their plans and processes, start up emergency operation centers. That might mean staffing extra ambulances and bringing those things in to have more people ready.
3: You work on this from a variety of different angles. You've been a paramedic. You're an academic who studies this kind of thing. What advice would you give other people who run, let's say, specifically paramedic systems, on how to better work in a warming world?
5: Yeah. And I think the way that I talk about these things now is not so much climate change, but we're in a changed climate. And then the other consideration is that often these emergencies and disasters are left to people like me. So specialized people that, pull out the three-ring binder. But the reality is that these types of heat events aren't the exception to the rule. They are part of the environment that we live in. And what we call extreme heat now won't be the same as in 20 or 30 years from now. And what we need to do is just to adjust our ways that we think and the process that we have, not from just the specialized disaster and emergency management folks, but into every day working and adapt our plans, processes, and equipment to making sure that we can operate in these extreme environments.
3: Do you see there being one key lesson learned from the 2021 heat dome?
5: One of the interesting things that happened is right after the heat dome, we were asked to give advice to the UK, which was having heat event and they weren't used to it. We mentioned to them about making sure that you have a relaxed uniform policy, hydration, this idea that you have technicians at the emergency room and that, you know, having the ambulances run so that you have the air conditioning. And that wasn't normal for us. It wasn't normal for them at that time. And protecting those paramedics so that they can continue to do calls to the people that are getting sick or dying from the heat, I think is the biggest lesson for us, is that it is our paramedic staff first.
0: Brooks Hogia studies climate adaptation and sits on the British Columbia Heat Committee. Staying in British Columbia, we bring you the story of a trailblazer of sorts. Ali Schroeder grew up in BC and works as a wildland firefighter. She also happens to be one of the top women baseball players in Canada, now playing with the Boston Hunters in the Women's Pro Baseball League. But as she has found out, chasing the dual dream of knocking balls out of the park and knocking back wildfires takes some serious coordination. GBH's Esteban Bustillos has our story.
6: Line to short and snagged. And that will do it.
7: Baseball may not be the first sport that comes to mind when people think of Canada. But Ali
1: Schroeder caught the ball. Thanks for tuning into The World here on WKSU IdeaStream Public Media. It's just about 4 minutes before 4 o'clock when we head to All Things Considered. We are taking a moment out of the show to encourage your call of support here at WKSU. That number to call is 844-217-8897, online at WKSU.org. I'm Jeff St. Clair. Thanks for tuning in to The World. And it is important to stay up on the news, the world knows. And there's so much going on. Each segment today we were hearing about some, you know, there was flash floods in Nepal. You know, the death toll is still, they're working on that. Wildfires in Indonesia. We just heard about the Canadian wildfires. You know, there are changes happening around the world that that will affect us, even indirectly. And you know that. And it's important to stay in tune with it. WKSU is one of the few places that dedicates the time and efforts to making sure you have the world news you need. Thanks for listening. Right now, we need to hear from you, a contribution. In fact, at 844-217-8897, we are powering it up this afternoon. Sound of Ideas host Stephanie Haney is with us until 4 o'clock. Stephanie, good to see you.
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10: They were just seeking for help, but there were no place to land, even no place to drop for the rescue.
11: Flash flooding on the border of Nepal and Tibet has left hundreds dead and many more missing.
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11: I'm Elsa Chang.
12: And I'm Adrian Florido. In July, ICE recorded the highest monthly arrest total in the agency's history.
13: What we're seeing is an expansion in all of the different ways that ICE is detaining people.
11: Also, federal data shows that more than three quarters of all wildfires in the U.S. are caused by people.
14: Your car, your lawnmower, a campfire, a downed power line in a new subdivision, those can all be drivers of wildfire ignitions.
12: Also, have you ever thought about adopting a pet that might outlive you? You should consider a desert tortoise.
11: Now news.
15: Live from NPR News, I'm Lakshmi Singh. NPR has learned that the purpose of CIA Chief John Ratcliffe's visit to the Russian capital this week was to warn the government against attacking NATO allies. A U.S. official tells NPR's Tom Bowman that Ratcliffe also said that the U.S. had conclusive evidence that Russia was providing intelligence to Iran. Russia has been sending drones into NATO countries, with one NATO official not authorized to speak publicly telling NPR it appears Russia is testing air defenses. Speaking at the White House today, President Trump downplayed the trip, saying that Russian President Vladimir Putin will not attack NATO territory. Ratko Mladic, the butcher of Bosnia, has died at the age of 84 while serving a life sentence for genocide, war crimes, and crimes against humanity, including the 1995 Srebrenica massacre. Tom Jelton, a former NPR correspondent who covered the Bosnian War, reflects on Mladic's death and the enduring legacy of his wartime crimes.
16: General Ratko Mladic was the number one war criminal of the Bosnian War. He was responsible for the murder of more than 7,000 Muslim men and boys in the town of Srebrenica in 1995. It was a mass execution. The men and boys were tied up, blindfolded, and marched to the edge of open pits where they were shot. Bone by bone, their bodies were eventually exhumed and identified. Srebrenica was a Muslim enclave in territory Serb nationalists claimed as their own. When his army entered the town, Mladic announced, "We present this city to the Serbian people as a gift." In 2011, he was captured. He died at 84. Tom Jelton for NPR News.
15: President Trump is escalating his tariff war with Canada, and both countries are raising tariffs on each other. But Trump's latest move is renaming Lake Ontario, which sits between New York and Canada, to Lake America. More from NPR's Deepa Shivaram.
17: Trump signed an executive order directing the federal government to rename the smallest of the Great Lakes. He made a similar move last year, renaming the Gulf of Mexico.
18: We have a gulf and we have a lake. Now all we need is an ocean.
17: The change comes after trade talks broke down and Trump announced that he would impose a 50% tariff on some Canadian goods, escalating a trade war with the U.S.'s longtime ally. Canada issued counter tariffs in response. Tariffs are likely to raise the cost of goods for Americans that are already high due to the war with Iran, and it's becoming an issue for some Republicans in tight election fights this year. Deepa Shivaram, NPR News.
15: The jury's now deliberating whether Massachusetts defendant Lindsay Clancy should be held criminally responsible for killing her three young children in 2023 or sent to a state mental health facility. It's NPR News.
2: 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I'm Amanda Rabinowitz. The Cleveland Public Library and its staff union have finalized a three-year contract. The library's Board of Trustees approved the agreement a day after union members voted to ratify it. The deal includes 15% wage increases over the 3 years and 5% in back pay retroactive to January. Michael Wood is a spokesperson for the union.
19: It's been a difficult road. We made some significant gains, and we definitely kept the library from enacting some significant concessions.
15: The library declined an interview after today's board meeting, but said in a statement that the contract balances fair pay for staff with its financial constraints. Some Cleveland State University students are trying to find an alternative to affordable mass transit after the school ended its low-cost public transit program. The university ended its U-Pass contract with the Greater Cleveland RTA earlier this year, citing the cost and low usage. Law student Kale Shaw says that's put students in a bind.
20: We're all being squeezed right now with gas being so expensive and grocery prices being so expensive. It's really challenging that the university is adding more onto it.
15: Shaw says student organizations want to help the university find a solution. The university and RTA are both facing budget challenges. Eligible students can still apply for transportation assistance through the university. Governor Mike DeWine and Lieutenant Governor Jim Tressel have been touring the state, touting CNBC's designation of Ohio as this year's best state for business. Ohio ranked first for infrastructure and costs. But a closer look shows the state ranked 23rd in education and 35th for its skilled workforce. Allie Smith, a senior project coordinator with the left-leaning think tank Policy Matters Ohio.
21: We're glad that Ohio has strong assets to attract businesses, but being the best state for business is not the same thing as being the best state for workers and families.
15: Smith says cuts to child care funding and Medicaid have contributed to Ohio's workforce woes. Slight chance of rain and storms, lows in the 60s tonight. This is WKSU. It's 4:06.
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23: From NPR News, this is All Things Considered. I'm Elsa Chang in Culver City, California.
24: And I'm Adrian Florido in Washington. Hundreds are dead and many, many more are missing after catastrophic flash flooding that began along the Tibet-Nepal border.
10: Nothing is visible. No houses, no roads, no any greenery in those areas, and no blue water. Now it's muddy water now.
23: Andy Tapa is one of the rescuers now trying to get to as many survivors as he can. He's a charter and rescue pilot for a helicopter company in Nepal. And in 20 or so flights over the last 2 days, he shot some video and shared that video with us.
24: In one video, a person sits covered in mud on the side of a hill alone. In another, rescue workers pull a man with a wound on his leg out of the helicopter and onto a stretcher.
10: We saw many people stuck in the middle of the mud. Half of the body were just inside the mud and they were just seeking for help. But there were no place to land, even no place to drop for the rescue.
24: Tapa said he was able to find survivors in some accessible parts of the mountainous region, though many people were in bad shape.
10: Personally, for me, I've evacuated more than 120 people. They are muddy, like in their face, in their legs, might be body scratched, hand broken, leg broken, and the terrified, you know, unable to speak.
23: But he did tell us about one man who was able to talk with him.
10: He had 10 people in the family, out of which he lost 9 in front of his eye.
23: Tapa has been flying the most critically injured people to Kathmandu, Nepal's capital, and the rest to a closer staging area. But there are still many more stranded.
24: Today, he said he had to leave several hundred people sheltering in a tunnel. The weather got too bad to fly.
10: But they are very safe and they have enough food to eat. We will just continue with such missions.
24: He says he'll be back in the air tomorrow to help rescue the rest.
23: Now, these deadly flash floods on the border of Nepal and Chinese-administered Tibet are not a surprise to many climate scientists. NPR's Julia Simon joins us now to explain why. Hi, Julia.
25: Hello, Elsa.
23: So the way I understand it, this flooding, it came from a glacier, right, that collapsed? Is that correct?
25: Yeah, so the reports are still preliminary, but many scientists think this was a glacier collapsing, this giant chunk of ice that snapped off, triggering the floods. This mass of ice and rock and mud and water, it started ripping down this Himalayan river valley, down through these villages, destroying communities. If you've seen the videos, you can see it's this avalanche of deadly debris.
23: Yeah, and I mean, these glaciers, they've been around for thousands of years, right? So
25: right.
23: To have a chunk of glacier just snap off now seems like a huge deal.
25: It does, but sadly, many scientists are not so surprised that this could happen, Elsa, and that's because of human-caused climate change. These glaciers that were once stable, they're disappearing. NPR has been reporting on Nepal's glaciers for years. A team from NPR traveled to Nepal in 2022. They were climbing up a moraine. That's a massive pile of boulders created by a glacier. But when NPR's Rebecca Hersher got to the top, there was no glacier in sight.
0: Oh, wow.
25: That's the sound of water. There was only water, this huge lake where a glacier should have been, Elsa. The glacier had melted, and glacial lake floods are a growing threat. In recent years, multiple glacial lake floods have displaced and killed people. Scientists warn that an estimated 15 million people around the world are at risk from such floods.
23: Wow. So just how unstable are these melting glaciers?
25: Yeah, so NPR spoke with Alton Byers about this. He's at the Institute of Arctic and Alpine Research at the University of Colorado at Boulder. He says he's surprised how fast the permafrost, that's the continuously frozen ice, soil, and rock that's held the mountains together for millennia, it's now changing.
3: The analogy I and my colleagues use is take a stick of butter out of the refrigerator and put it on the counter. It's going to get softer and it's going to lose its structural integrity.
25: Yeah, so these melting glaciers, they pose deadly risks to the communities in their path.
23: I mean, we're seeing it right now. So what are some solutions here to prevent the kind of disaster that we are seeing in Nepal, for example, a disaster that is caused by melting glaciers?
25: Well, the first thing is better alert systems. It seems right now like Nepal's flood warning system wasn't equipped to handle this, despite quite a bit of investment in those warning systems over the last decade or so. And it's important to mention, this area has seen flash floods before. But we also know the primary driver of global warming is the burning of fossil fuels like oil, gas, and coal. The solutions to transition away from fossil fuels are out there, Elsa. They are scalable, they're affordable, they're reliable. They include solar energy, wind energy, and batteries.
23: That is NPR climate and energy correspondent Julia Simon. Thank you, Julia.
25: Thank you, Elsa.
4: 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I'm Amanda Rabinowitz, and we're glad you're with us on this Thursday. 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So happy to have our senior arts reporter Kabir Bhatia here with me. 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
5: We are for Let's Get Powered Up. 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
4: Nice.
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0: 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This is day one of the campaign. 844-217-8897, or head over to WKSU.org. I love that we have our senior arts reporter Kabir Bhatia here, but we have reporters covering education, environment, education. I mentioned education. I cover the music scene in Northeast Ohio. We have city government reporters. Mm-hmm. I mean, we are really looking at every angle in this region.
1: Today, I think we were just introduced to, we have a new reporter who's just, I think, Cuyahoga County government. Mm-hmm. And then there's two reporters. One's going to be covering, is it Summit and Stark? And then the other one is like Tuscarawas, Medina.
0: Yeah.
1: And Portage, maybe, you know, all that, all six, seven of those counties between the two of them, they're going to be cut. Wayne County, I think, mm-hmm. Is also under their purview. So we have reporters dedicated just to those regions. It's not just Cleveland, it's not just Akron, it's the entire 22 counties. And, you know, every time you mention me as the arts reporter, I always remember, well, there's a big chunk of that that you take on yourself, as you mentioned, with Shuffle and Applause performances, covering acts from all over this region. I mean, this week, I think tomorrow is on Applause, the Zerbo Brothers.
0: Yeah.
1: You're with them. They're from Cleveland, although originally from West Africa.
0: Right.
1: And then who's the group that, or you don't have to say it, but where were they from? The group I saw you interviewing, I think, 2 days ago.
0: They're from Akron.
1: There you go. See? And there's so many times you've got someone from Youngstown, from Warren, from Lorain. If you haven't checked out Amanda's Shuffle, how long have it been? 8 years?
0: Next year will be 10 years.
1: 10 years. 10 years of acts from all throughout this region. Mm-hmm. That is pretty amazing. I can't think of anybody who's done anything like that for 10 years. So if you're listening right now and you want to support that, the way to do it, 844-217-8897, or head over to WKSU.org.
0: And we're going to go back to the programming here in just a couple of minutes, but we do want to take this time right now to talk about how much your dollars matter to keeping WKSU strong in Northeast Ohio and helping you stay connected not only to your community, but surrounding communities and the world. 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
1: It's a $100,000 goal before Thursday. 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So many stories from like Kendall Crawford and the Ohio Newsroom.
0: Yeah.
1: I mean, she goes to places that I've never heard of, and I've lived in Ohio for decades. So it's pretty amazing what gets covered, what gets supported here. To do that, 844-217-8897 or WKSU.org.
0: You know, and I'm glad you brought up today from the Ohio Newsroom, because Claire Roth and her team have made a goal to cover every single county in Ohio. That's 88 counties.
1: Yeah.
0: And so I think they've either completed the goal or they're very close to completing that goal of every county represented. And there are so many counties in Ohio that have no representation in terms of media and information. So that's work that is being done because people like you support it. And we are looking to get powered up with your contribution right now. 844-217-8897, WKSU.org. We're feeling excited. We're kicking off this campaign. $100,000 goal before next Thursday is what we're trying to reach here. So it's you know, going to be one contribution at a time that we're going to be able to accomplish that, Kabir. Yeah,
1: I'm sure we will. $100,000 by Thursday. We can do it. Let's get powered up. 844-217-8897 is the number to call. 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
0: We appreciate it so much. 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
2: 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I'm Adrian Florido.
3: And I'm Elsa Chang. Closing arguments were heard today in the murder trial of Lindsay Clancy. She is the Massachusetts woman who is charged with killing her three children in 2023. The trial lasted about 5 weeks, and it has attracted international attention on postpartum mental health. Deborah Becker from member station WBUR has been covering the trial and joins us now from Plymouth, Massachusetts. Hi, Deborah.
4: Hi.
3: So I understand the defense is arguing what's known as the insanity defense. How did they lay that out in closing remarks today?
4: Well, defense attorney Kevin Reddington said that Lindsay Clancy was experiencing postpartum psychosis and should not be held criminally responsible for strangling her three children, who were 5 years old, 3 years old, and 8 months old. Postpartum psychosis is a potentially dangerous psychiatric emergency that can be treated but is often misdiagnosed.
5: This young lady did nothing wrong in her life. She was a nurse, a daughter, a wife, and a darn good mother.
4: And Reddington says, and the medical records show, that Clancy repeatedly sought help for her mental health and had expressed thoughts about harming herself and her children. Reddington said today Clancy was destroyed by a poor health care system that over-medicated her.
3: And how have the prosecutors laid out their argument?
4: Prosecutors say Clancy was not suffering from psychosis. Assistant District Attorney Jennifer Sprague said Clancy wanted to kill herself and take her children with her. She said Clancy's responsibility for these crimes is what jurors should consider.
6: This case is not about our mental health system or how it treats women or what's in the DSM-5 and what's not. That's a distraction to get you angry and passionate about an important issue. But an issue that's not on trial here.
4: Most of the witnesses who testified for the prosecution, including her health care providers, said Clancy was never diagnosed with psychosis. And they say Clancy was mentally well enough to know what she was doing. And the crux of this trial has been on these dueling mental health theories about whether Clancy was so compromised that she couldn't control herself.
3: Okay, dueling mental health theories. But what are the various potential verdicts that the jury is considering?
4: Well, Judge William Sullivan told jurors today they have to decide whether to find her guilty of first-degree murder, second-degree murder, or manslaughter for the killing of each child. They could also find her not guilty because of a lack of criminal responsibility.
3: Deborah? Ooh, I think we might have lost connection with Deborah Becker. That is Deborah Becker from WBUR. I will now hand the reins to my co-host, Adrian Florido.
2: Nearly 6 months ago, Iranian missiles targeted a key U.S. base in Bahrain, forcing military families there to evacuate. In a recent virtual town hall, those displaced military families asked Navy leaders what comes next. NPR has reviewed audio of that meeting. In it, Navy leaders admit they did not expect the war would go on this long. Steve Walsh with WHRO in Norfolk, Virginia, joins us with more. Welcome.
7: Hi, Adrian.
2: Tell us more about this virtual town hall, Steve.
7: So roughly 580 people were on the call, which lasted about an hour. It was an attempt by the Navy to answer questions, and families had a lot of them. The Navy says that they evacuated 1,300 dependents from Bahrain beginning March 2nd. Navy Support Activity Bahrain is home to the Navy's 5th Fleet. It's also the main supply hub for the Navy in the region. It was hit early on in the war, and I talked to one spouse who asked not to be named because she feared the impact on her husband's Navy career. She recalls watching a drone fly by their window and land nearby. She and her two small children repeatedly ran to the basement. Within a few days, they were evacuated. She's been living out of a suitcase ever since.
2: Wow. So that was nearly 6 months ago. What answers did the Navy have for families?
7: So, you know, families are spread out between Europe and the United States. Vice Admiral Kurt Renshaw, the head of Fifth Fleet, conceded that the Navy thought this would be a short conflict. When a temporary ceasefire began in April, Navy planners thought that families might return to Bahrain relatively soon. Here he is speaking at the virtual town hall.
8: We literally have been making this up as we go, because nothing is conceived to go on, you know, this length of time. So these are complex problems, and the solutions have not been exactly obvious. And then the solutions become very confusing because there's a number of policies and overlapping guidance.
7: So many families were sent to the safe havens they designated for emergencies. Others have been moved several times, often living in hotel rooms and short-term rentals. Renshaw told the families that the Navy now wants them to pick a more permanent location while the military figures out the future of Bahrain.
8: Unfortunately, this has just stretched on and has evolved into something greater and a bigger challenge. We've delayed making some hard decisions because we didn't want to close the door on getting people back into Bahrain.
2: Do we have a sense, Steve, of how bad things are in Bahrain?
7: We have some idea. Satellite images show three warehouses were hit on the base itself. NPR has talked to families of sailors who are still in Bahrain. And so the base continues to have some sort of function on at least some level. But it's near Iran, so the U.S. is no longer using Bahrain as a logistics hub. It's not the only U.S. base that was hit during the war. In April, the American Enterprise Institute estimated that Iran inflicted roughly $5 billion in damage to 11 U.S. bases in the region. This is one of the reasons why the carrier USS Abraham Lincoln didn't make port stops and had to remain at sea. It is going to continue to be a challenge to keep ships supplied during an extended blockade of the Strait of Hormuz.
2: And so what about the families, Steve? What's going to happen to them?
7: So they're still waiting to find out what will happen with all the belongings they left behind. Nothing seems to be moving out of Bahrain at this point. The Navy estimates that it will be 4 to 6 months before anything arrives. Families are already paying for other living expenses, even though they expected to be living in the Middle East with their sailors.
2: Well, I've been speaking with Steve Walsh with WHRO. Thanks so much, Steve.
7: Thanks, Adrian.
9: 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Thanks so much for joining us on this Thursday. 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I'm Amanda Rabinowitz. Kabir Bhatia, our senior arts reporter, is here with me, and we are taking just a moment here, Kabir, to talk about this campaign and why we're looking for some support on this first day.
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11: Live from NPR News in Culver City, California, I'm Dwayne Brown. An administration plan to temporarily import more foreign ground beef at a lower tariff rate is getting pushback from the U.S. agriculture industry. NPR's Joe Hernandez tells us experts caution it may not cut costs by very much.
12: The proposal announced by President Trump last week would allow 300,000 metric tons of ground beef to enter the U.S. at a lower tariff rate for the next 90 days. Ground beef prices have shot up in recent years, but economists say this may not be enough meat to produce major savings for consumers, such as Andrew Griffith, a University of Tennessee professor who studies livestock economics.
13: I don't think it's going to be $1.50. Now, we might see a quarter to 35 cents.
12: According to federal data, the average cost of a pound of ground beef in the U.S. last month was $6.89, up more than 50% in the last 5 years. Joe Hernandez, NPR News.
11: Israel says it will significantly boost the number of troops in the West Bank to help combat increased violence in the occupied territory. This after attacks on Palestinians by extreme Jewish settlers have skyrocketed. NPR's Carrie Kahn reports.
14: Israel's military chief announced what he said was a major bolstering of troops in the West Bank during an assessment visit Thursday. Lieutenant General Yael Samir didn't provide exact troop numbers, but did say the deployment would last through the upcoming Jewish holidays well into September. Samir also made a rare comment about Israel's forces, which he says are stretched across all fronts. And he said the military's budget is dealing with, quote, empty coffers, which will harm readiness. So far this year, the UN says at least 79 Palestinians have been killed in the West Bank, while settlers have carried out more than 1,300 attacks in at least 250 communities with little police action taken and nearly no consequences.
11: This is NPR.
9: Local news now from WKSU IdeaStream Public Media. I'm Amanda Rabinowitz. A coalition of environmental and public health groups is suing the U.S. EPA over its decision to declare the Cleveland area in compliance with federal smog standards. The group says the EPA improperly waived pollution cleanup requirements and relied on reductions from federal clean air standards that were later repealed. The lawsuit filed in the Sixth Circuit Court of Appeals asks a judge to reverse the EPA's decision, arguing Cleveland area residents remain at risk from unhealthy ozone pollution. An ad attacking former Democratic U.S. Senator Sherrod Brown over his immigration record included footage of a deadly Delaware County crash that killed Lene and Luke Sapowski and their one-year-old son. State House correspondent Sarah Donaldson reports neither Republican Senator John Husted's team or the National Republican Senatorial Committee contacted the family before airing the ad.
15: We, of course, would have refused, which, you know, they probably knew.
16: Jesse Mallon, Linnea Sapowski's brother, lives in Buffalo. So he says he was unaware of the ad until a photographer who had taken the Sapowski family portraits being used without his permission reached out.
15: I think if it were their family members on the screen and the flaming wreckage that contained their remains there on the TV screen for people to see multiple ad breaks per multiple programs on multiple channels, they would be similarly upset.
16: An NRSC spokesperson defended the hit over text, writing, quote, "For 32 years, radical leftist Sherrod Brown backed open border policies that cost Ohioans their lives. It's no longer airing, but it's still on YouTube, with the comments disabled." Sarah Donaldson at the Ohio Public Radio Statehouse News Bureau.
9: In the Dayton suburb of Springfield, ICE agents are increasing arrests and detention of Haitian immigrants who do not have asylum or U.S. citizenship. It follows the end of temporary protected status for Haiti. During this week's Springfield City Council meeting, resident Wes Babian urged leaders and residents to practice what he called civic love.
17: Defined as recognizing that we all do better when we are all committed to our common well-being.
9: The Springfield Haitian Support Center says at least one Springfield man is among more than 160 people nationwide recently deported to Haiti. Slight chance of rain and storms, 60s tonight, becoming mostly sunny, and highs near 80 tomorrow. It's 4:35.
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3: This is All Things Considered from NPR News. I'm Elsa Chang in Culver City, California.
2: And I'm Adrian Florido in Washington. Since taking over in March, Homeland Security Secretary Marquain Mullen has moved away from the confrontational style of his predecessor, Kristi Noem, as he works to carry out President Trump's mass deportation goals. According to the latest data from ICE, officers made nearly 50,000 arrests in July, which suggests some success in Mullen's new strategy. NPR immigration correspondent Vanessa Romo joins us now to talk about this. Hey, Vanessa.
18: Hi, Adrian.
2: 50,000 sounds like a pretty huge number. Can you put it into context for us?
18: Yes. It is the highest monthly arrest total that's been tracked by the Deportation Data Project, which gets their data directly from ICE. And that number, 50,000, breaks down to nearly 1,600 arrests per day. And that's getting closer to President Trump's stated goal of 2,000 arrests per day. And I should also note that July's apprehensions topped June's record numbers by 15%. So it's been back-to-back record numbers for the administration.
2: As we mentioned, this is coming at a time where ICE has been shifting strategies under the new secretary, Mullen. Tell us about that shift.
18: So former Secretary Kristi Noem made it a point to put herself front and center. You know, she joined ICE officers at huge operations, including Operation Metro Surge in Minneapolis. And as we know, that operation caused widespread uproar and left two American citizens dead at the hands of ICE officers. So all of that led to Trump ultimately firing her. In contrast, Mullen says his goal is to keep ICE and DHS out of the headlines.
2: And so is this new sort of quieter strategy working?
18: He hasn't been entirely successful. There has been some controversy due to a record number of immigrant deaths in detention, and there are still raids in local communities. This month they launched Operation Safe Community that targeted neighborhoods in Virginia and Maryland, but they don't appear to be as flashy as what Noem was doing. And I spoke with Graham Blair, who's co-director of the Deportation Database Project, who says that this intentional shift in strategy is what has resulted in the record arrests.
19: What we're seeing is an expansion in all of the different ways that ICE is detaining people. They are being detained at airports, at ICE check-ins, on the street, and that's a really big change.
18: Blair also told me that another reason for the jump in July's arrests is that we're seeing the effects of the temporary protection status changes for Haitian immigrants who are also now being taken into custody. And he says actually we're likely to see a lot more of those in the August report.
2: So how is Mullen carrying out these quieter arrests?
18: Because of the massive infusion of cash that ICE has gotten from Congress, ICE has gone on a hiring spree this year. They've added about 12,000 new officers, and that obviously allows ICE to be in more places at once, which is necessary when you're conducting so many arrests in the interior of the country, as opposed to just along the border, which is what we had seen before. Mm-hmm. But, you know, another big boost to immigration enforcement is coming from state and local authorities. More than half of the nearly 50,000 arrests came from four states, mm-hmm. Texas, Florida, Georgia, and California, and they all participate in the 287G program that allows local law enforcement to perform certain parts of federal immigration law.
2: Well, I've been speaking with NPR immigration correspondent Vanessa Romo. Thanks, Vanessa.
18: Thank you.
9: 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I'm Amanda Rabinowitz. We're glad you're with us. On this day one of our Let's Get Powered Up fundraising campaign, we are asking for your support to help us reach our goal of $100,000 before next Thursday. 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I'm here with our senior arts reporter, Kabir Bhatia. Kabir, it's great to kick this campaign off today with you.
10: Well, thank you so much. Always great to be here with you as well. I think every fund drive, they make sure to give us one shift together because we've worked together for, what year is this? 16 years, you and I,
9: yeah,
10: as far as I know. And you've been here longer than that's when I started. You started
9: almost
10: here
9: 20.
10: Before that. You've
9: almost
10: covered 20. All 22 counties in those almost 20 years, or when is it 20? It's 20 next
9: It'll
10: year.
9: It'll be 20 in April.
10: Oh, my gosh.
9: Yeah.
10: But you've got all 22 counties under your belt.
9: Oh, yeah.
10: Many times over.
9: For sure.
10: Who's coming up today on your Shuffle podcast?
9: Oh, it's just in a few minutes. It's the Zerbo Brothers.
10: Okay.
9: From a West African trio making roots here in Cleveland.
10: See, now that's something that you're not going to hear anywhere else. And the local connection, you always find those local connections. 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
9: There are so many things that we do here at WKSU that aren't done anywhere else anymore, I would say. 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
10: There's health reporters, environment. I think we just learned today we have a new health reporter coming on. So they're expanding the number of people who are covering these diverse topics throughout this region. Because, I mean, I think Richard, our he's the health reporter. He has a series going with somebody, I think, in Tuscarawas County, or somewhere pretty far down south in this listening area. 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
9: That's right. 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
10: One person who's getting in today on the first day, Candace from Chagrin Falls. 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Now, I think we've heard from Lake County, if memory serves, this shift, Cuyahoga County. I think we had someone from Geauga. So we need to hear from those other, 19 counties, Summit, Portage, Medina, Wayne, Mahoning, all of those, Trumbull. If you're within the power of my voice, as they say, Lorain County, if you haven't called in, now's your chance to do it. 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
9: Yeah, and it's just so great to be here with you, Kabir. 16 years together, we've been working, and there are so many people here who are on 20 years, 25 years, 30 years.
10: It's amazing.
9: It's very important that you support it to keep it strong. WKSU.org. And thanks so much. This is WKSU. It's 444. The Zerbo brothers share their West African roots through music. On this week's Shuffle, I talked with a trio about their homeland and how they found their voice in Northeast Ohio.
20: Sole du Faso,
9: the The Zerbo brothers perform with smiles beaming on their faces. For Manuel and Joseph Zerbo, music offers healing and connection after escaping the dangers of their homeland, Burkina Faso.
5: Burkina has been through a lot of political instability, so when we write song, we try to bring positive vibes to bring the joy of people that have been suffering through a lot of difficult times.

0: Emmanuel Zerbo arrived in the U.S. in 2008 after winning a visa lottery. Joseph Zerbo arrived years later seeking asylum. Last year, they met Darren Hamm at a wedding where the three played together for the first time.
1: We showed up, we plugged in, and we clicked instantly. It's very rare with musicians that that happens. We were setting rehearsal schedule by the time we left the wedding.
0: For Joseph, it felt like finding family.
2: When I do something, he do the same thing. I say, oh, this is guy is my brother.
1: Yeah.
0: Joseph plays electric guitar and sings. Hamm is on acoustic guitar. And Emmanuel leads the vocals from behind a calabash drum. It's a hollowed-out gourd that he's played since childhood. He borrowed the instrument, which serves multiple purposes, from his mother.
3: She'll use a calabash for her morning routine, carrying water in the calabash, putting milk in the calabash, and using the water to bathe children. And at the end of the day, she'll give me the calabash, and I will play it as an instrument.

0: That connection to music stayed with Emmanuel when he arrived with his host family in Berea when he was 23 years old, unable to speak much English.
1: At the end of the day, I was so exhausted. I'm like, these people are asking this question. I don't even know how to speak the language. And I would just pick up a djembe. They got it from tourist purposes. And I just play that, and that would really help me unwind.
0: While Ham is from Northeast Ohio, he has a background working with immigrants. He says music creates connections beyond language.
2: You can see how it's treated like medicine in the rest of the world. Like it really helps people heal, feel a sense of home, feel a sense of pride. So it's really easy when we connect, because sometimes we do have some language barriers, but we click really well with music.

0: The Zerbo Brothers recently released their debut EP, Tile Kura Bora, which means a new rising sun. Emmanuel says the music is also giving people back home something to feel hopeful about.
1: People back home are so happy and so proud, and they're just writing stories about the Zerbo Brothers, and we didn't even connect with these people.
0: You can hear more of my conversation with the Zerbo Brothers and follow the podcast at ideastream.org/shuffle. And we filmed this interview for Applause Performances, which is available to watch anytime via the PBS app.
2: Do you ever feel like there's almost a plot to make you not trust your own eyes and ears, to wonder whether something is real or just bait for your attention? 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You should be. That's why you're here, for a commitment to facts.
3: Appreciate you emphasizing how much we don't know and how much is speculation in social media.
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0: 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Slight chance of rain and storms tonight with temperatures in the 60s. Becoming mostly sunny Friday, highs around 80, and low 80s and sunny on Saturday. 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
8: From NPR News, this is All Things Considered. I'm Elsa Chang.
9: And I'm Adrian Florido. In Reno, Nevada, firefighters are making good progress slowing a wildfire that's burned more than 40 homes and forced tens of thousands of people to evacuate. In the West, it's just the latest destructive fire that investigators believe was human-caused. As NPR's Kirk Sigler reports, these blazes are often more destructive than natural fires.
10: Just a few days after the Old Trails fire burned down hundreds of homes in Spokane County, Washington, the sheriff, John Knowles, hastily called a press conference to announce they believe the fire was deliberately set.
11: And we took 37-year-old Aaron Farnacci, a convicted felon, into custody on a single charge of arson in the first degree.
10: Court documents show Farnacci later told police he started more than two dozen wildfires, including Old Trails. Authorities say he watched fire weather apps and waited for conditions where he could do the most damage. That weekend, there were dire warnings about extreme heat and wind across the Northwest.
11: The origin of the fire was indeed exactly where the witnesses had seen Mr. Farnacci kneeling in the grass earlier that day.
10: Farnacci now faces additional arson charges for four other wildfires last year around Spokane. All of this fits into an alarming bigger story. Federal data shows that more than three-quarters of all wildfires in the U.S. are caused by people, be it arson or outright negligence like burn piles or a campfire that's not fully put out. Kelly Pale is with the Montana-based think tank Headwaters Economics.
12: Your car, your lawnmower, a campfire, a downed power line in a new subdivision, those can all be drivers of wildfire ignitions, and they happen where there are people.
10: And Pale says people tend to start wildfires in or near populated areas.
12: And more people are moving into these places. So growth alone can drive up the human-caused ignitions.
10: Studies in California show human-caused fires are almost always more dangerous. Think the power lines that ignited the deadly Eaton Fire in LA County or the campfire in Paradise. Andres Holtz is a climate scientist at Portland State University. He says it's also just hotter now.
5: Now we have, of course, in the background, we have climate change that makes vegetation, we call it fuels, to be drier than historically. And so now we have a longer season where fuels are a lot drier than before.
10: But natural caused fires can also be really destructive. Most of the 2.3 million acres burned in Oregon this summer were from lightning strikes. But in the bigger picture, wildland firefighters have gotten really good at putting out most fires. Researchers say there is also better public awareness today about the risks. Holtz says globally, the number of human-caused ignitions is actually trending downward.
5: Which is hard to believe because we see the news and we see these extreme outliers that are super severe and catastrophic.
10: Catastrophic fires, like in Reno and Spokane this month. Authorities in Reno have said only that they believe the Hawk Fire is human-caused. Spokane fire victims, like Chris Matthews, are left struggling to process how someone could have deliberately started a fire that ravaged their city.
13: I don't understand the rationale. I really want to understand why people would do something like that.
10: Matthews lost everything except for the one car his family evacuated in. Hundreds of homes burned, including theirs.
13: You see where that mailbox is right there? Our home was on the end there.
10: It's a total loss, he says. A loss that authorities believe was preventable were it not for an arsonist. Kirk Sigler, NPR News, Spokane, Washington.
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0: 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I'm Amanda Rabinowitz. 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Our senior arts reporter, Kabir Bhatia, is here with me. Kabir, hi.
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0: That's right. 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
0: That's right. 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And the more people that we hear from, the stronger this service remains in this region. 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
18: Live from NPR News in Washington, I'm Ryland Barton. A U.S. official says CIA Chief John Ratcliffe's trip to Moscow this week was to warn Russia against attacking any NATO allies. Ratcliffe met with his Russian counterparts. He said that the U.S. had conclusive evidence that Russia was providing intelligence to Iran. Russia has been sending drones into NATO countries, with one NATO official not authorized to speak publicly telling NPR it appears Russia is testing air defenses. President Trump downplayed the trip today, saying that Russian President Vladimir Putin will not attack NATO territory. President Trump signed an executive order today directing the federal government to rename Lake Ontario to Lake America amid an escalating trade war with Canada. It's just the latest time he's ordered the government to rename a body of water after he moved to recognize the Gulf of Mexico as the Gulf of America on his first day in office.
19: So if you think about it, we have a Gulf and we have a lake. Now all we need is an ocean. So maybe we'll have to change the name of the Atlantic and/or the Pacific.
18: Canada announced it will impose retaliatory tariffs on nearly $20 billion worth of U.S. goods after trade talks between the two countries broke down earlier this month. Those tariffs were a response to the Trump administration announcing 50% tariffs on goods from Canada. A jury has begun deliberating in the murder trial of Lindsay Clancy. She's accused of strangling her three young children in 2023 in a case that's drawn attention to postpartum mental health. Clancy has pleaded not guilty. Her lawyers argue she was experiencing postpartum psychosis. Prosecutors say Clancy planned the killings and understood her actions were wrong. Meta's landmark settlement with state attorneys general over claims its products are addictive and harmful to kids is among the largest ever struck by a U.S. company. NPR's Shannon Bond reports it's the latest sign that long-running public frustration with tech companies is turning into concrete changes for the industry.
20: 2026 has already brought a wave of setbacks for social media giants. Meta lost two high-profile cases in state courts over claims its products, including Instagram, harmed young users. It and rivals, including YouTube and TikTok, have settled similar lawsuits, and thousands more are still pending. And pressure is growing from regulators and lawmakers around the world. Dozens of U.S. states are introducing or enacting restrictions on kids' social media use, while countries including Australia, Britain, and Indonesia are banning children from social media altogether. Some of those bans and state laws are being challenged on free speech grounds. Shannon Bond, NPR News.
18: U.S. officials report about 90 U.S. citizens remain unaccounted for after catastrophic flash floods hit a border area of China and Nepal, killing hundreds of people. More than 1,000 are still missing. Many of the missing were on a pilgrimage to Mount Kailash in Tibet, a sacred site for Hindus and Buddhists. Tech stocks led Wall Street to rise today. This is NPR News.
0: Local news now from WKSU IdeaStream Public Media. I'm Amanda Rabinowitz. Cleveland State University spent more than $750,000 last year to subsidize its program providing low-cost public transit passes to students. IdeaStream Public Media's Connor Morris has more on how that led to the university canceling the program.
21: The university tried but failed to negotiate a cheaper deal with the Greater Cleveland Regional Transit Authority on its U-Pass program, according to documents obtained by IdeaStream. So, it dropped its contract with the RTA after the spring semester. Cleveland State says less than half of all students picked up the bus passes, even though it was covered by a universal fee charged to all students. After the university made it into an opt-in program last fall, fewer than 1 in 5 students took part. The end of CSU's U-Pass comes amid university cuts to staff and other programs, and as the RTA faces its own budget challenges. Connor Morris, IdeaStream Public Media.
0: The Akron-Canton Regional Food Bank will soon have a new leader. Longtime executive Katie Carver-Reed will become president and CEO. Following today's announcement that current president Dan Flowers will step down after more than 20 years. Carver-Reed takes over January 1st. The nonprofit serves an 8-county region with 620 food pantries, meal sites, and shelters. The Cleveland Public Library and its workers have finalized a 3-year collective bargaining agreement. The library's Board of Trustees approved the contract today, a day after the union voted to ratify it. The deal includes 15% wage increases over the 3 years, plus 5% back pay retroactive to January. 4 Northeast Ohio schools rank among the state's top 10 high schools. That's according to the U.S. News and World Report. Chagrin Falls, Rocky River, Solon, and Hudson all made the list. The rankings considered factors including college readiness, college curriculum, and state test results. Ohio has nearly 1,000 high schools. No Ohio school ranked among the nation's top 70. Slight chance of rain and storms, 60s tonight, becoming sunny and 80 tomorrow. It's 5:06.
22: 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Other contributors include the estate of Joan B. Kroc, whose bequest serves as an enduring investment in the future of public radio and seeks to help NPR produce programming that meets the highest standards of public service in journalism and cultural expression.
9: 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I'm Adrian Florido.
23: And I'm Mary Louise Kelly. Tomorrow marks 6 months since the U.S. and Israel went to war with Iran. President Trump said it would be over in weeks. What's happened to Israel? And is anyone winning? Those are a couple of the questions we tackled on NPR's weekly national security podcast, Sources and Methods. NPR's Daniel Estrin from Tel Aviv, Hadil Al-Shalchi from Istanbul, and Greg Myrie here in Washington joined me to take stock of where we are diplomatically, economically, militarily. Greg, take diplomacy.
1: Yeah, that's an easy one, actually. Nothing's happening.
23: Short answer.
1: Yeah, that's all you need to know, really. You know, things can often change quickly, but we really haven't seen intense fighting now for months, and the diplomacy seems stalled. So it's kind of wait and see, attrition on both sides.
23: Daniel, to bring you in here, as noted, the U.S. and Israel started this war together. More and more, it feels like Israel has left the conversation, at least the conversation unfolding here in the U.S., where it's all about the U.S. war on Iran, is what we keep hearing. Sitting in Tel Aviv, does it feel that way to you?
3: Oh, yeah. Israel has left the chat. I mean, Netanyahu, the prime minister of Israel, has been iced out of the entire process of negotiations between the U.S. and Iran. Israel was not in the room. Netanyahu held this rare press conference this summer, right as the memorandum of understanding was announced between the U.S. and Iran. And he walked this very, very fine line where he was saying, I've known Trump many years. We often see things eye to eye. There are some things we see less eye to eye. And that's really extraordinary.
23: Yeah.
3: It was the beginning of this major shift in attitude and in the relations between those two leaders, and we continue to see that unfold.
23: Yeah, it sounds like one casualty of this war has been the once warm relationship between President Trump and Prime Minister Netanyahu.
3: Yeah, it's fascinating to see it in so many other places, not just on the Iran front, but the U.S. is pressuring Netanyahu to maintain ceasefires throughout the Middle East, and Netanyahu is not fully playing ball. The biggest example is Gaza. Netanyahu is not fully cooperating with the Trump administration's efforts to keep the ceasefire, let alone advance it. He is in a real pickle because he's not doing well in the polls. He's heading to re-election in October, and anything, at least as far as Israeli analysts say, anything Netanyahu can do to heat up the fronts, whether it's Gaza, anywhere else, to keep things hot before elections is something that he wants, and Trump doesn't want that.
23: Okay, let's draw a line under the diplomacy and where it stands. And let me shift to where things stand economically, because that has been very much front and center in the headlines, at least here in the U.S. this week, because the U.S. unveiled more sanctions on Iran. Here is Scott Bessent, Treasury Secretary, speaking on Monday.
4: In the Second World War, D-Day marked the historic beginning of a campaign with our allies to target and drive the enemy from its positions, including those in third countries. Today, in that same spirit, we are launching an economic onslaught against Iran's financial connections around the globe.
23: An economic onslaught, although there's still a lot of details we don't know about what this onslaught is going to look like. Hadil, what is the reaction from Iran?
6: I mean, let's not forget that even before the war, Iran was not doing so great economically. Right. The blockade and the war has exacerbated that. We're hearing that inflation is at almost 90%, for example. NPR has been talking to people inside Iran, and we're hearing things like gas prices, medicine prices, food prices are all going up. People are in debt to their grocery stores, for example. We talked to one woman who said she couldn't buy tomato paste for pasta one time because she owes her grocery store too much money. Because she's been paying with this credit system. Medicine, a woman that we talked to who's asthmatic, can't afford her inhaler anymore. She used to pay $5 for an inhaler, now it's $15. And of course, all the people that we speak to in Iran usually ask us not to use their full names because they fear retaliation from the Iranian government. And then we're also hearing about these high unemployment rates, you know, entire companies, you know, tech companies, for example, that, you know, normally would do very well are shutting down because of trade issues, because of the blockade. And when you ask them, look, who do you blame? They almost don't care to blame anybody. You know, they just want, many of these people just want a dignified
23: relief
6: life.
23: And dignity.
6: Right,
23: yeah.
6: And a relief, exactly. I mean, the woman who was in debt to her grocery store told me, I feel like my human dignity does not exist anymore.
23: I mean, it is fascinating, Greg. We're talking about Iran, a country that, as Hadil says, was already one of the most sanctioned countries in the world, and that has not gotten its leaders to heal and heed what the U.S. would like it to do. So, open question to whether more sanctions might change that.
1: Yeah, two things seem to be true here. One, Hadil is gathering all of these individual stories of how painful the economy is for all sorts of Iranians. And it's also true. For 47 years now, the U.S. has been sanctioning Iran increasingly and to tougher and tougher levels. So why is it going to be different this time? Maybe it will be, but it's hard to say for sure. And the Iranian leaders just have not buckled in the past based on economic pressure. It's about them staying in power and pursuing their goals. And just because inflation is high or people are unemployed, that has not changed their behavior in the ways that the U.S. has hoped.
23: That was Greg Myrie in Washington, along with NPR's Hadil Alshalchi reporting from Istanbul and Daniel Estrin in Tel Aviv. You heard them on NPR's national security podcast, Sources and Methods. 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
2: My name is Elena Moore, and I am a political reporter at NPR. 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
0: 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I'm Amanda Rabinowitz. Thanks for joining us for All Things Considered on WKSU. It's 5:14, and this is day one of our Power Up fundraising campaign. 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Let's welcome Kabir Bhatia, our senior arts reporter. 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
1: That's right. 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This hour, Kabir, we have our daily feature. It's Today from the Ohio Newsroom, and I really look forward to it myself every day because they really just find some story that you won't hear anywhere else, somewhere in Ohio. And it's really engaging and interesting. Sometimes it's really fun and you learn things from it. And that's been going strong now for a couple of years. And you hear it every day on All Things Considered at 5:44.
0: That's right. 5:44. That's the time to be there for the Ohio Newsroom coming right up. And you never know, as you said, I think you learn something every time, whether it's a story about a fun store or, you know, something very serious happening in one of the counties in Ohio that probably is being mirrored in the other 87 counties. That we're all kind of in the same boat here in Ohio, experiencing the same things, maybe in different ways, but that's why we're here to bring that to you. If you want to support that, maybe you want to become an idea leader. So why do we use that term? Well, it's because these supporters believe strong ideas deserve the power to move forward. And what does that mean? 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
1: Yeah, becoming an idea leader is a $100 a month contribution. 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
0: Yeah.
1: 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What I love about the kind of work that we do here is we are covering so many aspects of life in Northeast Ohio, whether it's the health beat, we have an education beat, we have the city hall beat. We are also just hired a reporter who's going to be looking at counties that aren't Cleveland, Akron, and Canton, but Tuscarawas, Medina, Wayne County. You know, we're really trying to take a full picture view of Northeast Ohio.
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1: 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Here's Rich Nemec.
3: All right. Good afternoon, everyone. An accident currently blocks the right shoulder. This one on the I-77 ramp to I-480 westbound. Also reports of an accident in Garfield Heights, Turney Road at Shady Oak Boulevard. And finally, this afternoon in Summit County, yet another accident. This one on Route 8 southbound just past East Highland Road.
1: All right, thanks, Rich. Slight chance of rain and storms tonight. Lows in the 60s, becoming sunny for Friday and highs of about 80. This is WKSU. It's 520.
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0: From NPR News, this is All Things Considered. I'm Adrienne Florida.
1: And I'm Elsa Chang. A federal judge today heard a new challenge to an effort to put President Trump's name back on the Kennedy Center. Earlier this year, the same judge ruled that only Congress can rename the institution. Now, the Kennedy Center board says that it is not renaming the building, but it does want to put Trump's name back on the facade to recognize him for fundraising and making renovations. Well, today, the judge questioned that plan, but he also raised concerns about whether he has the authority to stop the plan while his earlier ruling is being appealed. Democratic Representative Joyce Beatty of Ohio is challenging that plan in court and joins us now. Welcome back to All Things Considered.
2: Hi, and thank you.
1: Hi. We might have a little delay on the line. Okay, so just to recap, the judge we're talking about here has already ruled that the Kennedy Center cannot be renamed for President Trump, but the board says it's not doing that. It only wants to put an inscription on the building that reads, "Restored and renovated by President Donald J. Trump." Tell us why even that inscription violates the law, in your opinion.
2: Well, certainly it does violate the law because it is unlawful. The law is very clear that you cannot change what Congress has already passed. But here's the other thing about it. Think about what you just read. Past tense, restored, past tense for the future, and renovated. So when the judge asked about that and said it didn't make sense because he asked about the dollars that would be raised, and then Trump's own attorneys said that amount was zero. So how can you say what you've done for the future when you've not raised any money? But the bottom line is it was a way to try to work around the law. And that's just what they were trying to do today on every issue that came up. They didn't, in my opinion, have clear answers to address it. They put a rush on a September the 8th date that they could start doing the work.
1: Uh-huh.
2: And they put that out before we got to court.
1: Well,
2: so
1: can
2: how
1: I,
2: could
1: let's
2: you
1: touch
2: say
1: on,
2: that?
1: Let's talk about one argument from the Justice
2: yes.
1: Department. They say if the board cannot recognize Trump by naming him on the facade, then donors would walk away, renovations would stop, and the Kennedy Center would be left in such bad shape that it would have to be demolished. What do you make of that argument?
2: Well, I think that Donald Trump lost. We've been before several judges. They all voted, rendered a decision unanimously at the Washington District Court and federal court. I think it's like a kid throwing a tantrum. You know, I don't get what I want, then I'm just going to throw a fit. But here's the thing why we have to take this seriously. This is the same man that said, I'm just going to renovate the ballroom in the East Wing. And the next thing we discovered was the Rose Garden was gone. He's torn down everything.
1: Well, that's the thing, Congresswoman. While all of this is playing out in court, what actually prevents President Trump, practically speaking, from moving ahead with demolition of, say, the Kennedy Center in the same way that, as you pointed out, he demolished the East Wing of the White House before legal challenges could stop him? What prevents Trump from doing the same thing here?
2: Well, I think you just said the difference. We early on went to court. Keep in mind, this started back in December of 2025, and we've been victorious, and he has not done the things that he said. There is a 40-some member board, in his own words, some of the wealthiest people in the country. You know, let me tell you, they don't run their businesses like this, and their names and votes are on all of these documents. So I think that has helped us. I think they are his hand-picked cronies who are carrying out his mission of wanting to renovate it and to restore it and bring it back. But I don't think he felt that there would be a fight like he's in now, and that's just something that Donald Trump does not deal well with, you know, losing, and he's been losing in this case. And the real
1: big picture, in your court filing, you call all of this a breathtaking assault on the rule of law.
2: Explain
1: what do you think is at stake here beyond Trump's name being on the Kennedy Center?
2: Well, I think it is a great challenge against the law. Think about it. He is trying to go up against, defy a federal judge, defy the Congress. The Congress has in law that he cannot do what he's doing. But this is Donald, this is classic Donald Trump. But I think what's different is there has been a lawsuit and we have prevailed, not once, but twice. And now he has Secretary Lutnick sitting in the board meetings. He was in court today. And so I think that's a sign of somebody being a little worried that he would take his time to sit. We were in there for more than 2 hours. Mm-hmm. The fact that Donald Trump was on our board meeting on August the 13th, which was a little over 2 hours. Now think about
1: All right.
2: it. This is the president of the United States.
1: I would love to think about it some more, but unfortunately we have to wrap this up right now.
2: But thank you.
1: Congresswoman Joyce Beatty of Ohio, thank you so much for joining us today.
2: Thank you.
3: 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Kabir Bhatia, our senior arts reporter, is in here with the in the studio with me. And hi, Kabir.
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3: 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Kabir, I've heard over so many years of doing this that people are like, what do they need my contribution for?
4: Yeah,
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4: Yeah.
3: That's exactly how this works.
4: Right.
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4: Yes, of course. 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We've had a few people from Cleveland call. I want to hear from those other 21 counties outside of Cuyahoga. Let's get those phones ringing. Represent. Let's not let Cleveland take all the glory. I mean, that'd be fine, but you know, it'd be great to hear from the other 21 counties as well. Mahoning, Trump, Lorain, Medina, Wayne, all of those good counties. So let's hear from you. 844-217-8897, WKSU.org.
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6: Live from NPR News in Culver City, California, I'm Dwayne Brown. Devastating floods have killed hundreds of people in Nepal and Tibet, with more than 1,000 people still missing, among them about 90 Americans. NPR's Michelle Kelman has more on international relief efforts.
7: The head of the UN mission in Nepal, Lila Peters Yaya, says the floods have wiped out 35 bridges and destroyed about 25 miles of roads in Nepal. And that's making humanitarian efforts all the more complicated.
8: So you have one municipality where, you know, it's impossible to reach by road, and all the aid is being delivered by the government by helicopter.
7: She says the Nepalese government is deploying temporary bridges and the UN is trying to help with that. The UN has offered an initial $2.5 million in humanitarian aid for Nepal, and the Swiss government is pitching in $1 million more. Michelle Kellerman, NPR News, Washington.
6: The White House has commissioned a report from conservative researchers linking left-wing support with political violence. NPR's Selena Simmons-Duffin tells us it's the latest move targeting transgender people and their supporters.
9: The report was published by the Office for the Assistant Secretary for Health, which usually focuses on public health issues like vaccines and HIV. A press release says the office commissioned this research on political violence and support for transgender people. The authors include two psychology graduate students and a professor from Rutgers University, and a fellow with the Manhattan Institute, a conservative think tank with a history of anti-trans activism. The paper was not peer-reviewed and is based on an online survey of people that was not nationally representative. Its publication comes as the Trump administration is working to end gender-affirming care for youth, including by investigating doctors that provide the care and seeking patient files.
6: That's Selena Simmons-Duffin. 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
3: 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I'm Amanda Rabinowitz. The Cleveland Public Library avoided a labor strike after finalizing a three-year collective bargaining agreement. Idea Stream Public Media's Gabriel Kramer has the story.
10: The library's Board of Trustees approved the contract after union members approved it on their end. It includes 15% wage increases over the next 3 years and 5% in back pay retroactive to January this year, plus increased vacation time and parental leave. Union spokesperson Michael Wood says workers are still struggling to trust library leadership.
11: There's some bridge building that needs to be done. I believe that the upper levels of the administration need to take a lesson from this.
10: The library declined an interview after Thursday's board meeting, but said in a statement, the agreement was fair while recognizing financial realities facing the library. Gabriel Kramer, IdeaStream Public Media.
3: The Ohio governor's race is getting more personal, with Republicans using a 2019 police report to suggest Democrat Amy Acton has a drinking problem. No charges were filed, and Acton says it was a marital dispute. State House correspondent Joe Ingles reports Republicans are still pushing the claim on social media with help from artificial intelligence.
12: On August 19th, Acton posted a photo of her Jeep on Facebook. A few hours later, the Ohio Republican Party posted a photo on X with an altered license plate reading Drunk Mom and a caption claiming it was Acton's post, but didn't disclose AI was used to change the photo. And party chair Alex Triantafilou doesn't see a problem with that.
13: It's satire. We know that. We know, obviously, that's not what her license plate says.
12: Acton's campaign manager, Justin Baraski, says Republicans back Vivek Ramaswamy are desperate because they've spent millions in ads with no gain.
14: And so they're forced to sort of sink into the depths of the gutter to lie about her.
12: Triantafilou says the party will continue to talk about this issue. Joe Ingles at the Ohio Public Radio State House News Bureau.
3: NFL Commissioner Roger Goodell says the league is reviewing whether San Francisco 49ers owner Jed York will face discipline following his arrest in eastern Ohio Sunday. York was arrested in a prostitution sting in East Palestine, spent 2 days in county jail, and paid a fine. Goodell says the NFL is investigating whether York, a Youngstown native, violated the league's personal conduct policy. 60s tonight, slight chance of rain, sunny and about 80 tomorrow. It's 5:35.
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0: It's All Things Considered from NPR News. I'm Adrian Florido in Washington.
1: And I'm Elsa Chang in Culver City, California. This year has brought a wave of setbacks and defeats for social media companies, including yesterday when Meta struck a deal to pay states up to $17 billion to settle claims that its products are addictive and harmful to kids. NPR's Shannon Bond joins us now with more. Hi, Shannon.
16: Hi, Elsa.
1: Okay, so talk about some of the areas where you're seeing Meta and other social media companies getting challenged right now.
16: Yeah, I mean, first is certainly the legal system. So this year we're seeing a flood of cases accusing these companies of harming children finally come to trial, and they're not going particularly well for the companies so far. So Meta, which of course owns two of the biggest platforms, Instagram and Facebook, it lost two high-profile cases this spring. One was in Los Angeles, where a jury found that Instagram, as well as Google's YouTube, contributed to the mental health problems of a young woman who compulsively used social media as a child. And then in New Mexico, a jury found that Meta failed to protect children from sexual predators. And Meta, YouTube, TikTok, and Snapchat have all settled similar lawsuits over alleged harms to kids, and there are thousands more still pending. But that's not all, Elsa. Meanwhile, TikTok also reached a $400 million settlement just this week with the Justice Department over claims it illegally collected kids' data. And there's also growing pressure from regulators and lawmakers around the world with restrictions and, in some cases, even bans on kids using social media. I spoke with Jim Steyer, who leads a nonprofit advocacy group called Common Sense Media. Here's what he said.
17: There's clearly an enormous momentum shift here in the United States and globally in the public's assessment of social media platforms and the broader tech industry.
16: He says this Meta settlement is the latest sign that public frustration with the tech company is actually now starting to drive real change.
1: Indeed. Well, about that settlement that Meta struck with a few states this week, that only covered Meta, right?
16: Yeah, it does only cover Meta, but it is structured as an attempt to set industry-wide standards. So this is how it works. Meta has agreed to pay $12 billion to 47 states, the District of Columbia, and three U.S. territories over 10 years. And it's making changes to how teens can use its apps, including stricter time limits, age checks, blocks on nighttime use. But where it gets interesting, Elsa, is that Meta will pay states another $5 billion and make some of those time limits even stricter, but only if YouTube, TikTok, and Snapchat reach similar settlements, so if they pay financial penalties themselves and implement these same changes to their apps. So what we have not heard yet is whether these other competitors are going to get on board.
1: Okay. Well, you're talking about lawsuits there, but you also said that states and countries are also moving ahead with social media regulation. What does the regulatory landscape look like right now?
16: Yeah, there are many states across the country introducing laws aimed at restricting kids' social media use. That includes requirements for platforms to verify users' ages, to prohibit addictive features for kids. Then there's the federal level, where online child safety legislation has repeatedly failed to pass despite bipartisan support. But this week, the backers of a bill called the Kids Online Safety Act were using the Meta settlement to urge their colleagues to pass it this year. And then there are outright bans in other countries, these bans on kids using social media entirely in places like Australia, Britain, Indonesia, other countries. And I should note, Elsa, that some of those laws and bans are being challenged on free speech grounds. So I think it's fair to say that children's safety is a rallying point for tech regulation around the world. But also, this backlash to tech companies, it's not just about kids and social media. We're also seeing growing resistance to AI. Mm-hmm. It's emerged as a potent issue in the midterms. And I think the road ahead for these companies is just looking more and more challenging.
1: That is NPR's Shannon Bond. Thank you, Shannon.
16: Thanks, Elsa.
18: This is Tracy from Akron. 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I don't know what we would do without it. It's always on in the background. 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They've become questioning members of a society. 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
3: 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This is our Let's Get Powered Up fundraising campaign. And this is day one, and we're hoping to raise $100,000 by next Thursday. I'm Amanda Rabinowitz. Kabir Bhatti, our senior arts reporter, is here with me as we kick off this campaign today. And Kabir, we've been hearing from some folks, but we need to hear from some more here before we wrap up day one.
4: Absolutely. We can always hear from more folks from these 22 counties. 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
3: Yeah, I love that. It's kind of like you're making an investment in WKSU. Mm-hmm. It's about looking forward, and it's about powering the future here at WKSU. I mean, Kabir, you mentioned it earlier that we have been bringing on some new reporters, mm-hmm. and we're going to be getting some fresh, you know, fresh ideas and a fresh look at Northeast Ohio of these stories that these reporters are going to be covering. I'm super excited about it.
4: Yeah.
3: And these are people who live here, they work here. 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
19: Support comes from the James at Ohio State. Cancer. For some, it's one of life's fiercest foes. But not at the James, where a team of nearly 300 specialists and over 1,500 researchers are working together to create a cancer-free world.
15: Today from the Ohio Newsroom takes you around the state, connecting you with news and neighbors from all over Ohio. I'm Caitlin Thorne.
20: From the Tuskegee Airmen's fight for equality to a naturalist's exploration of the Great Smoky Mountains, the sights, sounds, and tastes of America will be found at the Perry County District Library this fall. The Eastern Ohio Library is one of just 16 from around the country selected to participate in a new national initiative, the Smithsonian Associate Rural Library Program. It's designed to bring Smithsonian-level resources to the country's most rural areas. Melissa Marolt is the director of the Perry County District Library. Hi, Melissa.
21: Hi, Caitlin.
20: How did Perry County District Library get into the program? And what sets it apart from all other rural libraries in Ohio?
21: So we were very fortunate to be nominated to be one of the members of the inaugural cohort for this initiative. In Perry County, we really, really work hard to provide unique programming opportunities that are not only fun and exciting and new, but also opportunities for cultural enrichment, things that people might not have an opportunity to do if they can't leave the county.
20: So through this initiative, your library will present a series of five programs called Taste of the Times, starting next month. And each program includes a small plate tasting too, right? Can you give us an example of what one of these programs might look like and what attendees can expect to taste?
21: The first program is White House Memories, the recollection of the longest serving chief usher. And so the person who was that chief usher, Gary Walters, will be presenting that program for the Smithsonian. His book is the primary focus of the event. But to start, I have started gathering a collection of books that are recipes from the White House. I will choose two or three of these recipes and make samplings of those and offer the tasting and really touch all the senses of the participants. So they'll be able to, you know, see and smell and taste the food that may have been part of the time that Mr. Walters was the chief usher at the White House.
20: And that program is just the first of many, right?
21: The Smithsonian has allowed each member of the cohort for this inaugural cohort to have 12 programs. And so this is just our first five. We'll be adding programs as we go, but the first five are really going to focus on that tasting and coming in and enjoying that before the program begins.
20: That sounds great. According to the Smithsonian, rural communities are home to about half of the country's cultural institutions, but they often operate on really limited budgets of less than $25,000 annually. Why is it so important to bring this type of programming to Ohio's rural communities?
21: Well, I think the most important part of this is that connection to the resources that the Smithsonian provides. It is, you know, arguably one of the most important collections and museum in D.C., but not everyone can visit D.C. and go to the Smithsonian museums. So this is an opportunity to bring that cultural information, those types of experiences, to people in rural areas.
20: Absolutely. Thank you for joining me today, Melissa.
21: Thank you so much for having me.
20: That's all today from the Ohio Newsroom. We'll talk with you tomorrow.
3: This is All Things Considered on WKSU IdeaStream Public Media. I'm Amanda Rabinowitz. Thanks for joining us. It's 81 degrees right now in Akron. Slight chance of rain and storms tonight. We'll be in the 60s, becoming mostly sunny and 80 tomorrow. 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
23: Reports of an accident currently has the right shoulder block 90 eastbound just past West 44th Street. Also an accident reported on Lee Road at McCracken Road in Garfield Heights. And finally in Summit County, an accident has the right shoulder block, Route 8 northbound. That one just past Graham Road.
3: All right, thanks, Rich. It's 82 degrees currently in Canton and 76 in downtown Cleveland. We're glad you're with us for All Things Considered on WKSU IdeaStream Public Media, your source for NPR news and information. 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
1: This is All Things Considered from NPR News. I'm Elsa Chang.
0: And I'm Adrian Florido. The Food and Drug Administration yesterday approved a breakthrough drug, a pill, as a first-of-its-kind treatment for metastatic pancreatic cancer. It's one of the deadliest cancers and notoriously hard to treat. In clinical trials, this new drug roughly doubled how long patients survived. NPR's Yuki Noguchi joins us to discuss why this drug holds such promise. Hi, Yuki.
2: Hey.
0: Tell us more about this new drug.
2: Oh, it's a new class of drug, and it's also something of an engineering feat. It's very clever. But just to back up, one reason pancreatic cancer is so deadly is it exists deep in our abdomens, and it's hard to diagnose. Often by the time it's caught, it's spread. And at a molecular level, it's also really hard to treat because there's no obvious pocket or binding site for a drug to attack. The key target is a protein, in this case called KRAS, known to drive nearly all pancreatic cancers. And the drug needs to attach to that protein to work. But Mark Goldsmith, CEO of Revolution Medicines, the company making the drug, says in this case of pancreatic cancer, that's like trying to grab onto a flat surface. Hmm. And so what this new medicine does, which is known generically as daraxonrasib, is it creates its own binding site, kind of like putting a handhold on that flat surface. So Goldsmith describes it this way.
5: The drug first binds to another protein in the cell and then make a sandwich with the target. And so the drug binding pocket is not predefined on the target, but it is basically created by this sandwich or glue, or what we call a tri-complex binding mechanism.
2: Which is really cool. In clinical trials, RazonQ, which is its brand name, nearly doubled survival to 13.2 months compared to 6.7 months for patients on just chemotherapy. And that was enough to prompt the FDA to expand access to the drug months before it granted approval.
0: So this drug's already been in use. What do doctors and patients say about it?
2: Well, it's a rare new lifeline, and it works better than chemotherapy and has fewer and generally milder side effects, the most common being a skin rash. And that's really critical. Dr. Pashtoon Kasi is a medical oncologist at City of Hope in Orange County, California, and is principal investigator of the expanded access trials. He says this drug worked for just about every patient, and that's very uncommon. Plus, it's just a pill, not an infusion, and so much easier to tolerate than chemo, too.
7: One thing that the trials and the news and the numbers don't do justice is the tangible impact that we're seeing in the quality of life of patients. I have patients that they stopped taking their pain meds. You know, that was not something that we saw before with chemotherapy.
2: So that's something that actually patients have told me, too.
0: Are there implications for people with other kinds of cancers, Yuki?
2: Yeah, there are. I mean, the same genetic mechanism that drives almost all these pancreatic cancers also drives some lung and colorectal cancers. A smaller percentage, but still significant. So clinical trials are underway to see if patients might benefit from this as well.
0: How much is this drug going to cost?
2: Oh, it's expensive, you know, like most cancer drugs. Revolution Medicine says the wholesale price is nearly $40,000 a month.
0: Yowzers.
2: But how much patients actually pay will depend on the particulars of their insurance situation, of course.
0: That's NPR's Yuki Noguchi. Thanks.
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3: 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I'm Amanda Rabinowitz. We're glad you're with us. This is our WKSU Power Up fundraising campaign, and we are just about to wrap up day one here in about another 20 or 35 more minutes. 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So glad to have my coworker for 16 years, we've determined.
4: Wow.
3: Kabir Bhatia, senior arts reporter. Hi, Kabir.
4: Hey, thanks for having me, and it's always great to be with you after all these 16 years. We've seen a lot of changes at WKSU and a lot of growth and a lot of external changes that we had no idea would be coming, but we're still here, we're strong, and we're keeping that commitment that whole time to locally powered journalism, community-powered journalism. We've got a $100,000 goal by next Thursday. We know that you want to help us to reach that goal, and we've heard from a lot of friends throughout Northeast Ohio, mostly in Cuyahoga County. So let's hear from Summit or Portage, Medina counties, Geauga, Wayne, Lorain, all of those counties out there, Lake County. Why don't you pick up the phone, 844-217-8897, or head over to WKSU.org. 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
3: That's right. When you know, when you listen to WKSU, you get the easy part. You get to listen, sit back, and really just learn and grow from the programming that you're hearing. But there's so much going on behind the scenes here. We have producers. We have Rich Nemec, one of them, who's working here today, running things for us. We have
4: JC.
3: Reporters. Yeah, we have reporters out in the field. We have teams that are constantly working. We have to upkeep equipment. There's a lot of things that are going on that you really don't need to know about.
4: No.
3: I mean, that's not important. What is important is the programming. But there's a lot that goes into making it happen. And all of that happens because people like you support it and give us the resources, the funding that we need to be able to meet the demands of this busy 22-county region and telling the stories of the people in these communities. 844-217-8897 or WKSU.org is how you can support all of the great work that all of the people who work here do every day to make sure that Northeast Ohio is connected 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
4: Connected and powered up. 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Takes just a few seconds. 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
11: In New York, I'm Kristen Schwab, in for Kai Rizdahl. It's Thursday, August 27th, and it's good to be here with you. We got a peek at some Census Bureau data this morning on how much stuff businesses have sitting on their shelves or in the back of their stores or at warehouses. That data is officially called inventories. And for months, inventory growth had been slowing down. 0.2% here, 0.3% there, until a sharp turn in July when inventories surged 1.3%. Marketplace's Sabri Benishore has more on the great summer shelf stocking and what it tells us about the economy.
13: Storing stuff on shelves and in warehouses costs money and time, and businesses don't like to do it if they don't have to. Plus, what if nobody buys your extra stuff? Then what? For the past year or so, businesses have been especially skittish about it and have not been stocking their shelves very deep at all.
14: I think a lot of that has been driven by a lot of the policy uncertainty over the last 18 months.
13: Michael Pierce is chief U.S. economist at Oxford Economics. Tariffs, war, new tariffs, new war, makes for kind of twitchy business planning. But it may be that businesses are now deciding, you know what, it's been long enough, let's do it, let's buy more stuff.
24: Wholesalers are having to increase their inventories because their sales have just been so remarkably strong this year.
13: Jason Miller is professor of supply chain management at Michigan State.
24: Through June, sales were up 17% year over year.
13: He says a lot of that is for AI and data centers.
24: Machinery and computers and electrical goods.
13: But those things are not the whole economy. And it may be that elsewhere in the land of inventories, retailers are stocking up again, not because of AI, but because of the latest trade war. Stephen Brown is chief North America economist at Capital Economics.
25: We obviously had a period where tariffs were a bit lower, and then we're kind of approaching periods where they're likely to be higher again. So that may have caused some tariff front running.
13: But anytime you have extra stuff sitting on shelves, whatever it is, there's a nagging question. Are people going to buy it? Gregory Dacko is chief economist at EY Parthenon.
26: Some of these imported products are simply not being sold.
13: Businesses don't like that. Time is money, yes, but so is shelf space. In New York, I'm Sabri Benishore for Marketplace.
11: Wall Street today, NVIDIA. We'll have the details when we do the numbers. The NFL season kicks off in less than 2 weeks. On Wednesday, September 9th, we'll get a Super Bowl rematch between the New England Patriots and the Seattle Seahawks. Seahawks will get the hometown advantage. During this summer's offseason, though, both teams' stadiums kept busy with football of another kind, World Cup soccer matches. For those games, the stadium's artificial turf was replaced with natural grass, something required by FIFA. Five other NFL stadiums also did this for the World Cup. But now all of them have reverted back to the fake stuff. That's frustrated players who've, for years, voiced their preference for real grass. Marketplace's Henry Epp reports.
27: Seattle Seahawks defensive tackle Leonard Williams spent a chunk of the offseason in Seattle as it hosted the World Cup.
12: And I actually went to Belgium versus USA, which is pretty cool.
27: Williams was telling this to reporters in late July. That game he attended was played on grass, replacing the artificial turf he and his teammates usually play on. So a reporter asked him,
15: does that make you wish they had grass for you guys?
12: Yeah, for sure. I think the whole NFL felt that way. You know, we obviously prefer to be on grass. It's just less impact, better on the body and things like that.
27: 92% of NFL players agree, according to a 2024 poll conducted by the NFL Players Association, their union. The union has cited studies in the past that show injury rates are higher on turf, though the NFL points to a third-party study that found injury rates in the 2025 season were about the same on both turf and grass. But there's one overarching reason that nearly half the stadiums in the league use turf.
16: Well, I think it comes down to money.
27: Jeremy Duru is a law professor and director of the Sport and Society Initiative at American University. For one, he says grass is expensive. You have to grow it, install it, replace it when it gets torn up after a game. Plus, NFL stadiums are used only a few days a year for pro football, so many of them host a lot of other events.
16: In the off season, you can have concerts coming in. You have monster truck pulls or whatever, conventions. All of these things produce revenue. And if you do those things on your grass field, you're going to rip it up.
27: Turf, on the other hand, can more easily handle, say, a Beyonce concert. So stadiums with artificial fields can bring in more revenue. The NFL argues there are other factors teams have to consider when they choose whether to use natural grass that are specific to each stadium. Nick Pappas is the NFL's field director.
17: Those being architectural differences, such as shade structures, retractable roofs, domed and enclosed stadiums.
27: It's trickier to maintain grass indoors. There's also climate.
17: Extreme heat, extreme cold, potential for snow and precipitation.
27: And
17: proximity to sod farms.
27: Having a sod farm nearby to grow the field's grass is really important, Pappas says, and not all stadiums are close to one.
17: The further you have to truck grass, the longer that it's rolled up, the more risk you inherit in that grass not being the standard you expect once it gets to the stadium.
27: All those considerations, Pappas says, dictate which surface teams choose. And he notes the NFL and the Players Union have a joint committee that sets the safety and consistency standards for both turf and grass.
17: There's weekly contact between the NFL and the NFLPA working towards surface improvement.
27: But in a statement to Marketplace, the Players Union said the World Cup showed that the technology, expertise, and resources exist to use grass in every NFL stadium. To comply with FIFA, grass was installed in domed stadiums in Dallas and Atlanta, and in cooler climates like Seattle and New England. And the union has a chance to push owners on this issue in its next collective bargaining agreement, which comes up for renewal after the 2030 season. Nellie Drew is a professor of practice in sports law at the University at Buffalo.
18: It's certainly a term and condition of employment. It's something that the league would bargain about. Now, that doesn't mean that they're going to give in.
27: Drew says to get grass across the league, players may have to give something up. And owners, Drew says, are pushing to add an 18th game to the NFL season.
18: And so maybe it's a situation in which the players say, okay, but if you want us to beat up our bodies for another game in another week, then you better do it on grass as opposed to artificial turf.
27: Players and the league may have to decide whether that's a trade-off they're willing to accept. I'm Henry App for Marketplace.
11: This week, we've been bringing you stories from our series, Robots Ate My Taxes, a look at how AI's impact on the workforce could jeopardize the income taxes governments rely on to, you know, pay for roads and schools and stuff. Today, we hear about how the tax system in America actually incentivizes employers to favor AI instead of human workers. Here's more from David Brancaccio, Marketplace's senior correspondent for Future Effects.
19: Alyssa is a professional wordsmith. For 1 year and 2 months, this 30-something worked, past tense, for a global company that makes toys for kids.
20: Amazon listings, Wayfair listings, press releases, you know, the whole nine yards.
19: But soon, AI. First, it was the boss asking her to try using ChatGPT. Alyssa found it took longer to check for mistakes and plagiarism than to just write the stuff herself. Then the boss just handed some of Alyssa's to-do list to the bot.
20: Like, oh, we're just testing. Okay.
19: Then a video meeting where she thought she'd get a raise. Nope.
20: since we're restructuring, we no longer need you anymore.
19: She left with the strong impression the toy company would try instead of her more AI for its writing. Alyssa asked us to use just her first name, so speaking to us doesn't hurt her chances of finding a new job. 3 years later, she's still looking for a role that pays like that one.
20: That's like a huge chunk of our income, because we were hoping to, right after the wedding, based on what we were saving with my income, buy a house.
19: Yep, she was about to get married. Thank goodness Alyssa's dad jumped in to pay for her wedding dress, given the reduced financial circumstances. But two incomes, down to one, brought austerity. And she's paying less tax because she earns less. What Alyssa didn't know is that AI has a structural advantage over humans like her.
0: Employers pay the government extra taxes for the privilege of employing people.
19: Ryan Abbott is a professor of law at the University of Surrey School of Law in the UK and an expert on technology as a partner at the law firm Brown, Neri, Smith & Kahn.
0: My university would love to replace me with a chatbot, and they will as soon as the student satisfaction scores are about equivalent. But when they do that, one of the unanticipated advantages they get is they pay less in taxes to do it.
19: Social Security plus Medicare equals 7.65%. You don't have to pay AI, for starters. Now, there is a way to fix this in the spirit of human versus AI justice, and I should point out that what Abbott is about to say is just a thought experiment and not a formal policy proposal.
0: Eliminate or reduce payroll taxes on humans. And so this has the advantage of leveling the playing field.
19: If we killed off payroll taxes in America, where would federal, state, and some city governments find money instead? There are plenty of ideas we've been exploring in this project. Here's one: taxing robots. When Bill Gates warmed to a robot tax back in 2017, many economists were aghast, arguing when you make tools more expensive to use, you end up with less efficiency, lower profits, and less competitiveness. Yet, Nobel laureate Joseph Stiglitz at Columbia doesn't dismiss this out of hand.
2: I'm not overly averse to some kind of tax that would slow down the pace of job disruption, make the companies recognize that there are social costs of this job disruption. I wouldn't put it just on the AI, but I would put it more broadly on the problems associated with job disruption.
19: Technology law expert Ryan Abbott proposes you get at this by taking away company perks, like
0: special incentives businesses have, for example, on capital depreciation.
19: And investors would hate this, but maybe even a penalty.
0: A tax to discourage automation per se might have some economic inefficiencies in it, but it might have some offsetting social goods that make that valuable.
19: Social goods like raising money to pay people to retrain so they can thrive in an AI economy. I'm David Brancaccio for Marketplace.
11: 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The handle is MarketplaceAPM.

0: 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It's 6:13. I'm Amanda Rabinowitz. Kabir Bhatia is in with me as we have been kicking off day one of our Power Up fundraising campaign, working toward a goal of $100,000 before Thursday. Reaching us will help support all of the work that WKSU reporters, producers, and engineers do here each day to bring you trustworthy news and information for all of Northeast Ohio. 844-217-8897, WKSU.org. Hey, Kabir.
1: Hey, thanks for having me. 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
0: That's
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0: You know, it's interesting. We cover 22 Northeast Ohio counties, and we've always wondered, you know, how do we make one story matter to from somebody in New Philadelphia to matter to somebody in Cleveland? And I really feel like WKSU, we do such a great job here of making everything that's happening throughout this entire large region make sense to everybody and helps us all understand things a little bit better about how our communities work and how this region works and how really Ohio works. And so that's what you're supporting, is that type of journalism and the conversations that our reporters have with their sources that we put on the air, and all of our, you know, regular pro. We have Terry Pluto doing sports every week, which, gosh, I'm like 19, 20 years now we've been doing that, which is unbelievable. And just that's what you're supporting, is all of the programming that you rely on every single day. And what would, you know, I mean, it's part of your life. It's part of every day for you is tuning into Marketplace, for example. 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
1: 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Yeah. 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
3: The Dow Jones Industrial Average added 105 points, 0.2%, to finish at 53,569. The Nasdaq surged 411 points, 1.6%, to close at 26,541. And the S&P 500 found 55 points, 0.7%, ending at 7730. Samantha Fields reported on chipmaker NVIDIA. Shares climbed 8.7%. Meanwhile, Salesforce announced an expanded partnership with Anthropic on Wednesday. Salesforce soared 22.6%. Bonds fell. The yield on the 10-year T-note rose to 4.67%. 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
3: This is Marketplace. I'm Kristen Schwab. We're far from the official start of fall, and definitely far from any sign of fall weather, at least here in New York. But some of the consumer-driven signs are here. I saw a Halloween display up at my local Target the other day. Starbucks started selling the pumpkin spice latte this week. Let me editorialize for a second to say I agree with Kai on this one. I do not understand our cultural obsession with PSL. Anyways, retailers are pushing us to think about fall. Meanwhile, behind the scenes, they're already thinking deeply about winter, their biggest sales season of the year. To take the temperature on how small businesses are feeling, we called up Ann Robinson in Greensboro, North Carolina. She's the owner of Scottish Gourmet USA, which sells what else but Scottish goods. Ann, it's great to talk to you.
5: And nice to talk to you, too.
3: Well, there's a lot happening in the economy these days. What is coming up most for you? What are you spending most of your time thinking about as a business owner?
5: Our chief focus right now is making sure that we are ready to handle the business that will happen in what we call Q5.

0: Q5 is Thanksgiving to Christmas. It's when we go from shipping 500 to 700 boxes a week to 1,500 to 2,000, maybe even more. So I'm hiring, we're training, I've got lots of merchandise. So we have to be ready to handle that and to maximize the business that we can actually pick, pack, and ship.
1: Hmm. Yeah. Are you also experiencing rising costs as a business owner?
0: Absolutely. I have a container that's docking on Friday in Wilmington, North Carolina. It cost me $1,200 more this year than it did last year to bring that container across the ocean. My catalog was printed with my shipping expense in it. It's done. And then there's the value of the U.S. dollar, which right now is taking a real hit. And that is affecting me in a very big way.
1: Wow. So you planned for a specific amount of shipping costs. You planned for a specific exchange rate. How long ago did you plan for these costs? When did you, you know, make the finalizations on those catalogs? And how big of a gap are you going to have to close?
0: I placed the bets on the merchandise in June. I estimated what the cost of the dollar was, or the value of the dollar was going to be at that time. And I set my prices at a certain exchange rate. What we've done is we've gone out and cut our costs on a huge number of supplies by really shopping the market. So ice packs are going to be cheaper for me this year than they were last year. Liners for the boxes, I'm buying them in multiple pallet quantities in order to get my price down. I mean, I've been looking everywhere for savings because I don't want to have to increase my prices.
1: Yeah. Well, those 10%, you still have a 10% tariff, right, on your imported goods. What happened to the tariff refunds? Did you get your money back?
0: I've gotten about 80% of our money back. I'm still waiting for money back from FedEx, UPS, DHL. And I have one liquidated entry that is in that limbo state. But in the meantime, I'm filing a protest for that entry.
1: You know, you're celebrating your 20th year now. And after all the ups and downs that got you here, 21st year. So you're celebrating your 21st year now. After all the ups and downs that got you here, how are you feeling about not just this holiday season, but the future?
0: I think there's still a market for our niche of Scottish food and gifts, but it's really hard to make money in this environment. And the uncertainty that's been created by the cost of fuel, the cost of utilities, rents have gone up here dramatically. And of course, the tariffs.
1: Anne Robinson owns Scottish Gourmet in Greensboro, North Carolina. Anne, thanks for catching up.
0: Thank you. It's wonderful to be with you, Kristen.
1: Final note on the way out today, saw this in the Washington Post. The cost of higher education, like a lot of other things, has been ballooning in the last couple decades. The average cost of college in the U.S., according to the Education Data Initiative, is more than $38,000 a year. So now more schools are offering three-year degrees. At least 70 schools in the U.S. offer or are considering offering shorter paths to graduation in hopes of sending students into the workforce earlier and with less debt. Our daily production team includes Andy Corbin, Mika Ellison, Maria Hollenhorst, Sarah Leeson, Sean McHenry, and Sophia Terenzio. Will Story is the supervising senior producer, and I'm Kristen Schwab. We'll see you here tomorrow. This is APM.
2: 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I'm Amanda Rabinowitz. Thanks for joining us for Marketplace. The Daily is coming up next, but right now we want you to take care of a little bit of business, and that is supporting WKSU as we are wrapping up day one of our Let's Get Powered Up fundraising campaign. 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It's happy to have Kabir Bhatti, our senior arts reporter, in with me throughout the afternoon and evening. Hey, Kabir.
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2: That's right. 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I want to thank Neil in Cleveland who made a contribution. And you're right, Kabir, we've been hearing from a lot of people in the Cleveland area. And yes, I'd love to hear from some folks, perhaps Tuscarawas County, Wayne County, Medina County. Let's move a little further south.
3: Yes, that'd be great. Akron, Kent, let's hear from you. Canton, you know, everywhere down there, Medina, all those cool places that we'd love to cover and visit. We haven't heard from you today. I think we had a couple from Avon Lake earlier, but that's north. So if we can get more folks from the south or maybe from the east, Youngstown, Warren, all those great places, let's say Copley, Fairlawn, down to the south, wherever you are, give us a call, 844-217-8897, or head over to WKSU.org. It's almost 6:30. We're coming up just about a minute left, so if you want to get it in during Marketplace, now's your chance. 844-217-8897, WKSU.org. Help us meet that $100,000 goal that we need to reach in the next, just over 6 days now, just under 7 days. We need to reach that goal. Do it now.
2: That's right. 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But the opportunity is ours. 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That's basically the model here. Mm-hmm. And so the more people we hear from, the stronger this service remains for everybody in Northeast Ohio. So make that contribution right now. 844-217-8897. 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Takes just a couple of minutes, and you're going to feel great helping to power WKSU. We appreciate it. It's 6:30.
4: In the grand scheme of things, no, $17 billion is arguably not a lot of money for Meta because they made $200 billion in revenue last year. But they're potentially on the hook for a lot more because they face thousands of more lawsuits.
5: I'm Michael Barbaro. That's coming up on The Daily from The New York Times.
6: Live from NPR News in Culver City, California, I'm Duane Brown. An ICE agent who had been accused of shooting a Venezuelan immigrant in Minneapolis was released from jail in Texas. That's where he was awaiting extradition to Minnesota. From Houston Public Media, Andrew Snyder reports.
7: Thursday marked the maximum amount of time ICE agent Christian Castro could be held in jail while waiting for Texas Governor Greg Abbott to decide whether to sign Minnesota's extradition warrant. Here's Hennepin County Attorney Mary Moriarty.
8: I am told that Governor Abbott claims to be tough on crime. How exactly is he tough on crime by manipulating an extradition process that is supposed to be administrative?
7: Attorneys from Minnesota had sought to extend Castro's detention, calling him a flight risk. A spokesperson for Abbott said the judge's refusal rebuffed Minnesota's efforts to conscript federal courts into commandeering the authority of Governor Abbott's office. I'm Andrew Schneider in Houston.
6: Federal safety regulators say defective radio transmissions may have played a part in a mishap earlier this month between a passenger jet and Marine One. President Trump was on board, as NPR's Joe Hernandez reports.
9: One afternoon in early August, Marine One lifted off near the White House around the same time that an Envoy Air flight took off from Ronald Reagan Washington National Airport in nearby Arlington, Virginia. The National Transportation Safety Board says there may have been a breakdown in communication between the military and air traffic controllers at the airport. According to the agency's preliminary report, Marine One radioed the airport twice to notify controllers they were about to take off. One transmission wasn't received, and the other was unreadable. One week earlier, the military and air traffic control officials at the airport had met to discuss communication issues. The NTSB says it is continuing to investigate.
6: That's Joe Hernandez. This is NPR News.
2: Local news now from WKSU, IdeaStream Public Media. I'm Amanda Rabinowitz. The Cleveland Public Library and its staff union have finalized a three-year contract. The library's Board of Trustees approved the agreement a day after union members voted to ratify it. The deal includes 15% wage increases over the 3 years of the deal and 5% in back pay, retroactive to January. Michael Wood is a spokesperson for the union.
10: It's been a difficult road, made some significant gains, and we definitely kept the library from enacting some significant concessions.
2: The library declined an interview after today's board meeting, but said in a statement that the contract balances fair pay for staff with its financial constraints. A coalition of environmental and public health groups is suing the U.S. EPA over its decision to declare Cleveland in compliance with federal smog standards. The group says the EPA improperly waived pollution cleanup requirements and relied on reductions from federal clean air, clean car standards that were later repealed. The lawsuit filed in the Sixth Circuit Court of Appeals asks a judge to reverse the EPA's decision, arguing Cleveland area residents remain at risk from unhealthy ozone pollution. Some Cleveland State University students are trying to find an alternative to affordable mass transit after the school ended its low-cost public transit program. The university ended its U-Pass contract with the Greater Cleveland RTA this year, citing the cost and low usage. Law student Kale Shaw says that's put students in a bind.
11: We're all being squeezed right now with gas being so expensive and grocery prices being so expensive. It's really challenging that the university is adding more onto it.
2: Shaw says student organizations want to help the university find a solution. The university and RTA are both facing budget challenges. Eligible students can still apply for transportation assistance through the university. 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It's 6:34.
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13: From the New York Times, I'm Michael Barbaro. This is The Daily. On Wednesday, Meta, the world's biggest social media company, reached a multi-billion dollar legal settlement over claims that its technology, including Instagram and Facebook, are addictive and a danger to children. And perhaps most importantly, the company agreed to impose sweeping new limits on how kids use its products. Today, business reporter Cecilia Kong on why a company and an industry that never backs down finally cut a deal, and whether or not this truly marks a new era of accountability for big tech. It's Thursday, August 27th. Cecilia, thank you for making time for us on an extremely busy deadline day for you.
14: I'm really happy to be here, Michael. Thank you.
15: My pleasure. At a very high level, I wonder if you can describe this just hours old legal settlement and why it's being treated as so historic and so important.
14: This is a really big deal. This is a landmark settlement between Meta and nearly every state. And it's about a pretty novel legal theory, which is that social media platforms like Instagram and YouTube are addictive, like cigarettes or opioids. And that was a really new argument presented in court starting this year. And it hinges on this idea that the company has harmed users by presenting one picture of its platforms as quite safe and healthy for young users, whereas internally, the company knew differently, that it was actually really grappling with platforms and technologies that could be harmful for users.
15: That they knew that this was dangerous, which frankly reminds me a lot of the case that was made against the tobacco companies. They were telling the public one thing when they knew something else.
14: That's right. At the heart of this is consumer deception. If the company deceived its users about the true nature of its product.
15: And tell us in very broad strokes, what's in the settlement?
14: So the settlement has a big monetary penalty piece of $17 billion that Meta will pay to nearly every state and the District of Columbia and U.S. territories. It will be distributed amongst those states for different programs to sort of try to correct this problem of social media addiction. And then, which I find really interesting and could be the most lasting changes, are changes to the products themselves. Meta has agreed to implement several tools and different changes to their platforms to make them safer for young users.
15: Such as?
14: There are several different things that they've agreed to. They've agreed to limit the number of hours that any teenager can be on any of its apps in a day. So 2-hour limits per day for teenage users. And they've also limited the use of these apps during sleep time hours, just complete blockage between midnight and 6 a.m. and a limit of notifications. So users, young teenage users, won't get notifications between 10 p.m. and 7 a.m. They've also agreed to do away with some tools that have been known to be pretty pernicious when it comes to the effect they have on young people. They're known as social comparison tools, like the like button. And so one thing they've agreed to do is to do away with the count of likes that any post will have. And, you know, anybody who's on these sites know what it's like. You see the like button tally the number of hearts you get. So that will be barred as a default for teenagers. Another feature that will be banned is known as beauty filters. And these are really interesting. They're otherwise known as plastic surgery tools. They take your photo and they essentially edit it in the way that you want to change your appearance. And that also has been known to be really negative and harmful for body image, for the mental health of teenagers. So they're going to ban that as well.
15: Overall, I'm really struck that in this settlement, Meta is doing something that companies do not frequently do, which is drawing a big red circle around its marquee products and saying, we're going to cut people off and we're going to limit the amount of time and the features you can use. That's very rare in our system.
14: Yeah, I find it stunning, Michael, because it really strikes at the heart of Meta's business, which is a business of keeping you on as long as they can so that they can target ads to you. So by limiting the amount of time teens are on, by limiting what they can do and the kinds of features that are known to be really sticky that lead to compulsive use, these are things that can really strike at the business model that Meta has built over these years into this powerhouse.
15: Right.
14: And the settlement is studying for another reason, in that Meta is a fighting company. It came into these cases and these trials extremely confident. I've been covering this company for nearly 2 decades, and I would describe them as like a pretty pugnacious company and defiant. And to see them settle fairly early on in a set of trials that they have against them was really revealing.
15: Well, tell us the story. Cecilia, of how Meta gets to a point where what it comes to understand about these lawsuits that made it realize or conclude that it was not going to win. It had to settle.
14: The story begins with another case and a trial that began back in February, brought by one woman who was then 20 years old, who went by the initials KGM. She's from Chico, California, and she alone testified on stand in front of a jury and described just how painful it was for her to endure a lot of the mental health challenges that she faced that she linked directly to her use of social media apps. And when KGM testified on the stand, she talked about things like body image issues, thoughts of suicide, self-harm, all attributed to her constant use of Instagram, TikTok, YouTube, and how she would go down these rabbit holes that led to body dysmorphia and real social anxiety and depression, and how in many ways she lost her childhood by being on social media so much and for so many hours really in the day. And when she was talking, I think what in our interviews with people there and the jury later, everybody could relate. If they directly weren't affected, they knew somebody who did have somewhat of a similar experience where they just knew that they had an unhealthy relationship with social media apps, that they were on too much. And you look around anywhere and you see teens that are glued into their phones, and it just makes people uncomfortable. And all of those personal experiences and the testimony we heard from KGM, what that did was it put a face on some theories that Meta has just very defiantly rebuked in public, has said that they're not true. You can't prove that social media causes mental health harms. But to hear her stories and the stories that a jury agreed with and bought really and sided with unanimously showed that the public was in a very different place than Meta was. The public was in a place where they were pretty angry at social media, and the reputation of Meta was on the line.
15: So from what you're saying, Meta, in a case like this, is losing in the court, but not just in the court. It's kind of losing in the court of public opinion. But what was it about the legal argument in this case, which you just said was successful against Meta, that proved so potent?
14: So what KGM was arguing was that she was personally injured. Her legal argument was a very basic tort argument of personal injury. That's essentially like suing a crib maker for a broken crib or some other sort of product default. What Meta was relying on was a legal shield that it relies on all the time, and every internet company has relied on for decades, to protect itself from any sort of legal liability for the content that it hosts. It is essentially a speech shield known as Section 230 of the Communications Decency Act, and it's been an extremely successful tool and powerful tool used by the internet industry.
15: Right. We've talked about it a lot on the show. Basically, the argument goes, we're not responsible for the awfulness of what people post on our platform. We are just a platform that hosts that awfulness. Therefore, we cannot be held legally liable for the bad things that happen downstream of that awfulness.
14: That's right. And Meta went into this trial and others preparing to use that shield. And the Section 230 shield that they evoked yet again just did not work in this case, because the plaintiff, KGM, was simply saying, this is not about speech. You have a technology that is defective. And that gets around the speech arguments.
15: So how exactly does Meta losing this lawsuit from KGM end up bringing us to Wednesday's historic settlement with dozens of states around the country?
14: So with that loss and another big one, they were on a losing streak. And the state AGs also wanted to circumvent the Section 230 claim of this being an issue about the content that the company hosts. They say, and it's a really simple argument, that the company violated state consumer protection laws by saying their product was very safe, but knew that it really wasn't. So they said it was a deception claim. And they also claimed that the company violated federal child privacy laws. So at this point, Meta is not feeling as confident about its chances in court against the states. They were willing to come to the negotiating table ahead of this big trial with the state attorney generals because for the first time they were on their heels when it came to legal strategy and their legal position.
16: We'll be right back.
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2: 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I'm Amanda Rabinowitz. Good evening. Members of the jury are deliberating in the murder trial of Lindsay Clancy, a case that has drawn national attention and raised questions about maternal mental health care. Details coming up on the PBS NewsHour. That's ahead at 7 on WKSU.
17: On the next Radiolab, how one woman's initial attempt to take down Darwin actually made her one of the leading evolutionary biologists alive today. 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
18: 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President Trump launched a war with Iran with a sweeping goal, regime change. 6 months later, leaders with the same ideologies remain in power. What's changed after 6 months of war? On the next morning edition, starting at 5 a.m. on WKSU IdeaStream Public Media.
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13: I'm Michael Barbaro. This is The Daily. On Wednesday, Meta, the world's biggest social media company, reached a multi-billion-dollar legal settlement. Business reporter Cecilia Kong on why a company and an industry that never backs down finally cut a deal.
15: Cecilia, as we get into the details of the settlement, I want to start with the dollar figure of $17 billion. Is that a big amount of money? The context that comes to my mind is that Meta is worth $1 trillion.
14: Look, I never like to say that a few billion dollars here or there is not a lot of money because it feels like a lot of money. And it is a record for the tech industry by state attorneys general to reach a settlement of this amount. The other question you had was, is this a lot of money for Meta? In the grand scheme of things, no, $17 billion is arguably not a lot of money for Meta because they made $200 billion in revenue last year. But they're potentially on the hook for a lot more because they face thousands of more lawsuits. And those people who are suing Meta are watching the settlement agreement and they're wondering how much they might be able to get as well. So the number can go up. And Meta does not want to fight forever legal wars, so they will be motivated to settle. So in total, this is just perhaps the tip of the iceberg.
15: Understood. So let's now turn to what feels like the real heart of this settlement, which are the restrictions Meta says it will now be imposing on its own social media products. And let's start with something like the two-hour time limit that it's going to be putting in place. Where do you think that number comes from, and how meaningful is it?
14: So that number comes from social science research that shows that if left to their own devices, kids will stay on social media for a long time. Not all kids, but there is a meaningful number of kids who cannot regulate and they stay on for hours. Meta will say that the vast majority of teens on their site do not stay on for even 2 hours, but they also know that there are many teens still who spend just simply too much time.
15: Right, super users.
14: Yeah, super users, the Uber users. And this is meant to address that problem.
15: Talk for a moment about the measures Meta is taking that relate to self-esteem. Getting rid of account on likes for younger people, getting rid of beauty filters, and exactly how that works and whether that is seen as really reducing some of the risks that people like KGM identified in her lawsuit against Meta.
14: Yeah, in some ways, KGM's the perfect case study. What happened with her is that as she was using these third-party beauty filters actually on Instagram, it just really fed into her own body image issues. And it just really affected her negatively in terms of how she viewed herself and her developing self as a teenager.
15: Mm-hmm.
14: And when it comes to those like counts, it's a really important measure because when a teenager posts something on Instagram, they are constantly seeing how many likes they get. And for teenagers, there's been numerous studies that show that that's caused a lot of anxiety. It becomes a very unhealthy desire by young people to see that number go up. And by eliminating that feature, it will hopefully address some of that anxiety that teens feel. Will it be a panacea for all the features that are known to be addictive and lead to compulsive use? That's really unclear because there are so many things that have been engineered into these sites to keep teens hooked and keep them there longer. So what we're seeing is the beginnings of some remedies.
15: How would this actually work, do you think? Would Instagram just cut you off after 2 hours? Would it give you any kind of a warning or what?
14: This change really is directed at just teens. So yes, it'll be notifications. It'll be a reminder you've been on too long. It'll be possibly restriction. All of these specific changes are going to be rolled out within months, but it's directed just to teens. And if you are a teen and you're registered teens, it'll be a default.
15: But the inevitable question, how will Instagram know if you're a teenager and you're just using regular old Instagram and you haven't told Instagram how old you are?
14: Well, I mean, this is the key here. In the settlement, they said that they're going to strengthen what's known as age verification tools. But historically, Meta and just about every other internet company has been really just not very good at that. They've just really struggled with doing that. Kids are really, really good at getting around age verification tools. And it's not even just that kids are cunning. It's oftentimes age verification is just too easy to get past. It's just a simple drop-down box that asks how old you are. And then there's no proof that you have to provide that you are that age.
15: In Europe and other places, there is literally an AI selfie that you have to take to prove your age to use certain websites. I mean, it seems like the technology is out there.
14: Yeah, there's not a lot of detail right now. And you mentioned something really important, is that in places where, say, photos are used for verification, that's going to be a really tricky legal question for these states and the companies, because the more information you provide to verify age, the more you run up against concerns of privacy and whether you're collecting too much data about young people. So that's a detail, again, that will really matter in terms of understanding just how much teeth some of these product changes actually have.
15: Cecilia, let's assume for a minute that to some degree they do work. And suddenly, a large group of young people who are used to unfettered access to these apps suddenly find that their time on them is really restricted. What do they do? Do they just go to TikTok? Do they just go to Snapchat?
14: It's a great point, Michael. And actually, that's Meta's argument in its settlement, that the states really need to strike a similar agreement with all the other social media platforms. They can't be the only one out there because you'll just see teens migrate to other sites, is what Meta says. And if I were to venture a guess, I would say that you will see the other social media companies negotiate. I cannot imagine why they would want to fight when they're facing the same arguments that Meta also was facing in this trial against states and the other trials that they face.
15: Well, the observation I have, and perhaps it's not all that earth-shattering to you, is that the federal government, especially Congress, is not doing anything in this situation. And everything we're talking about here has really stemmed instead from the public, from teenagers, their parents testifying in these trials, bringing these lawsuits, and then the jurors who are returning these verdicts against these companies.
14: It's incredible, Michael. I've been covering tech policy for decades now, and I've seen Congress debate, promise, and battle over internet regulations for all that time, and the net result has been zero regulations. What I've seen with these cases, these lawsuits, is big changes in terms of settlements and verdicts that have held these social media companies to account. And they've done this in the span of about 6 months when Congress has been working on this for years. And to your point, it has been people. It has been the public, the general public that is making these decisions. And while there's a lot of impatience about what's happening in Congress, the people are not waiting.
15: Well, Cecilia, truly, thank you very much.
14: Thanks so much, Michael.
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2: This is WKSU Idea Stream Public Media. I'm Amanda Rabinowitz. The PBS NewsHour is next. If you're looking for weekend plans, there's an old-fashioned picnic in the park in Painesville, or the Canton Museum of Art has a new exhibit on the artistic journey of the pro football player Ernie Barnes. These are just some of the options on our list of things to do this week. You can find more on our app or at ideastream.org. Slight chance of rain and storms tonight with temperatures in the 60s, becoming mostly sunny on Friday with highs of around 80, and Saturday, more sunshine, highs will be in the low 80s.
22: If you want to vote in the midterm elections, you must be registered by October 5th. A court ruled this week Ohio can't require proof of citizenship for those who register at a Bureau of Motor Vehicles location. I'm Mike McIntyre. There's still plenty of election confusion, including possible changes to mail-in voting. We'll discuss tomorrow at 9 on the Roundtable, along with other news of the week, including a deal averting a Cleveland Public Library strike and LeBron's PGA partnership at Firestone. Join us.
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2: Local news now from WKSU IdeaStream Public Media. I'm Amanda Rabinowitz. Cleveland State University spent more than $750,000 last year to subsidize its program providing low-cost public transit passes to students. IdeaStream Public Media's Connor Morris has more on how that led to the university canceling the program.
23: The university tried but failed to negotiate a cheaper deal with the Greater Cleveland Regional Transit Authority on its U-Pass program, according to documents obtained by IdeaStream. So it dropped its contract with the RTA after the spring semester. Cleveland State says less than half of all students picked up the bus passes, even though it was covered by a universal fee charged to all students. After the university made it into an opt-in program last fall, fewer than 1 in 5 students took part. The end of CSU's U-Pass comes amid university cuts to staff and other programs, and as the RTA faces its own budget challenges. Connor Morris, IdeaStream Public Media.
2: The Akron-Canton Regional Food Bank will soon have a new leader. Longtime executive Katie Carver-Reed will become president and CEO, following today's announcement that current president Dan Flowers will step down after more than 20 years. Carver-Reed takes over on January 1st. The nonprofit serves an 8-county region with 620 food pantries, meal sites, and shelters. Slight chance of rain and storms, 60s tonight, sunny and near 80 tomorrow. This is WKSU.
0: Good evening. I'm Jeff Bennett.
1: And I'm Amna Nawaz. On the NewsHour tonight, rescue teams in Nepal search for over 1,000 missing people in the wake of devastating flash floods.
0: Lindsay Clancy's murder trial nears its end, a case that has drawn national attention to postpartum mental health and the challenges surrounding its diagnosis and treatment.
1: And how traumatized children in Gaza are trying to find glimmers of hope in their devastated homeland.
3: Because of the drones, they'll bomb the kites. We're taking it down so a missile doesn't hit us. We're not doing anything. We're just playing.

0: moving our economy for 160 years. BNSF, the engine that connects us.
1: The Gordon and Betty Moore Foundation, established to create positive outcomes for future generations. And friends of the NewsHour, including Robert S. Kaplan and Wendy J. Selden through the Raymond James Charitable Endowment Fund. And with the ongoing support of these individuals and institutions.

0: 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Thank you.
1: Welcome to the News Hour. The scale of the disaster in the Himalayas is becoming clearer tonight after catastrophic flooding tore through parts of Nepal and neighboring Tibet. Scientists now believe the disaster was likely triggered by the collapse of a glacier high in the mountains, unleashing a torrent of water, mud, and debris that swept away bridges, roads, and entire communities.
2: President Trump today called the devastation in Nepal brutal. The death toll stands at least 390, with more than 1,400 others still missing. That's as rescue crews race to reach survivors in some of the world's most difficult terrain. In the valleys that carve through the highest peaks in the world, villages are now buried in mud. This is Nepal's Nuwakot district. Yesterday's floods left behind a layer of sludge so high it reached rooftops and trapped trucks as if in quicksand. Survivors recounted the terror as it all unfolded without warning.
3: It came in suddenly and exploded like a bomb. The river looked small from a distance, but it suddenly started overflowing and swept through this place.
2: Geological experts believe a glacier collapse some 30 miles north of Kathmandu was likely what caused the disaster. These satellite images show the glacier along those snowy peaks there at the bottom before the collapse. And this is what it looks like now, the surrounding rivers swollen by the floodwaters and debris rushing downstream. Cell phone video showed the torrent starting to barrel toward this hydroelectric dam. Within seconds, it bursts through the other side and engulfs the entire site. This border crossing between Nepal and Tibet, the autonomous region in China, now completely destroyed by the ensuing landslides. Nepalese officials say the floods have swept away dozens of bridges and damaged some 25 miles of roads. That, combined with the already treacherous terrain of the Himalayas, have made rescue efforts especially difficult. Nepal's army says it's airlifted more than 100 people to safety using helicopters. On the ground, crews trudge through knee-deep mud with the aid of search dogs to locate the missing, hoisting them onto their backs. Many survivors transported to hospitals in Kathmandu. But as the search grinds on, many families have no choice but to wait for news they fear may never come.
4: All I want is that my husband comes back to me safely in one piece. I do not want anything else.
5: My son is stuck in the floods. He is a truck driver, and he said he was driving. There is no news of him. We are not able to find out anything.
2: The scale of this catastrophe is being felt across the region. Officials in China say they're searching for hundreds of people still missing in Tibet, where floodwaters stretched for miles across the vast plateau. Authorities said a new lake was formed in the deluge. A spokesperson for China's foreign ministry vowed to send aid to Nepal, which has significantly fewer emergency resources than its neighbor.
6: The mudslide has caused massive casualties and left many missing in both China and Nepal. The two sides are having close communication and coordinating efforts for search and rescue.
2: Among the missing, some 500 foreign nationals. The U.S. State Department this morning confirmed 3 Americans had been rescued, but as many as 90 may have been affected by the floods.
7: I wish to bring to your notice that there has been a terrible...
2: In an emotional message today, the Indian spiritual leader known as Sadhguru said a group had been on a holy pilgrimage in the area and got caught in the floods. He said 22 of them were U.S. citizens. And for more on what caused the devastating floods, we're joined now by Dan Sugar, who heads the Watershed Lab at the University of Calgary. Thanks for being with us.
8: Thank you.
2: So scientists believe the deadly flood in Nepal may have started when a massive chunk of ice snapped off a glacier high in the Himalayas, unleashing this devastating cascade into the valley below. Walk us through how that might have happened.
8: That was certainly our initial thought as to what happened based on the information that we had yesterday from some preliminary satellite information. It's changed a little bit since then, but the general story is still the same. At about... just under 5,000 meters elevation, as a glacier that in the satellite imagery that we saw yesterday, essentially 2 days ago was there, yesterday was gone, and the flood resulted downstream. Since then, we've found that that glacier ice, you know, chunk of glacier ice that essentially disappeared downstream was part of a much larger mass of bedrock. So, you know, a gigantic chunk of the mountainside that collapsed, you know, essentially exploding as it descended a vertical kilometer to the valley bottom, melting all that ice and then, you know, flowing out and generating the floods that we saw in those horrific videos.
2: What makes that part of the Himalayas so vulnerable?
8: That's a good question. I suppose it would be a couple of things. One, you know, incredibly steep topography and huge relief, so massive differences between the low points and the high points. Lots of glaciers, lots of glacial lakes, which weren't an issue in this particular disaster, but certainly in other ones. A lot of seismic activity. You know, the Gorkha earthquake wasn't that long ago, and we saw very similar sort of disasters unfold, in fact, just on the other side of this mountain. And the human part of that equation, I think, is important. You know, unlike in Western North America, in much of the Himalaya, you have settlements in these incredibly high, narrow valleys that essentially are putting people and infrastructure and livelihoods at risk when these landslides or these floods come down.
2: The other human element at play, it strikes me, is climate change. What role does climate change play here? What can scientists say with confidence about the connection between rising temperatures, retreating glaciers, and disasters like this one?
8: We can speak in generalities, because it's a little bit hard to speak about this specific event just yet, because we haven't done any sort of attribution study. You know, as temperatures rise, glaciers will melt, will thin vertically, destabilizing the valley walls that they formerly were sort of, you know, helping to hold up. Additionally, as air temperatures rise, the permafrost is changing. And so permafrost is just ground that remains frozen year-round, year after year. But in some areas, both at high altitudes, but also in the north, permafrost is destabilizing because of warming temperatures, and that can cause large landslides like this as well. And then a third factor, I think, would be changes in precipitation patterns, not only in terms of intensity, but in terms of when in during the year they occur. Water can get underneath the glaciers, allowing them to slide a little bit more rapidly. You know, any number of ways that extra water can sort of enhance or increase the likelihood of one of these kinds of events.
2: Dan, what lessons can be learned from this disaster?
8: I think that these landscapes, these steep mountain landscapes, are continually evolving due to climate change. And the global community, not just the government of Nepal or China or India, need the global community. We need to be stepping up to help mitigate these risks and to enhance the resiliency of people living in these environments that are subject to these disasters that, you know, when there's a climate change link, we in the rich West are largely responsible for.
2: Dan Sugar with the Watershed Lab at the University of Calgary. Thanks for joining us this evening.
8: Thank you.
1: In the day's other headlines, President Donald Trump signed an executive order today renaming Lake Ontario as Lake America. It's part of his escalating trade war with Canada.
9: This is official, effective immediately.
1: Trump made the name change official during a signing in the Oval Office this afternoon. It requires federal entities to recognize the new designation, but it does not mean other countries have to do so. Trump had threatened the change after talks broke down over his 50% tariffs on billions of dollars of Canadian goods, which took effect last weekend. Canada then responded with levies of its own. This afternoon, Prime Minister Mark Carney wrote on social media that Canadians know to call it Lake Ontario, quote, now and always. Federal aviation officials are reportedly moving to fire two air traffic controllers who allegedly left work early on the night of a deadly crash. That's according to multiple media outlets citing sources. Two pilots were killed and dozens injured when an Air Canada jet crashed into a fire truck in March. Both employees are currently on leave. Separately, federal investigators say that alerts from President Trump's helicopter to air traffic control went unheard before Marine One flew close to a passenger jet earlier this month. They say ongoing construction at the White House may have been a factor, but officials stress the president was never in danger. An immigration officer facing charges related to a shooting in Minneapolis was released from a Texas jail today. Christian Castro's release comes a day after a federal judge refused to order his return to Minnesota. He's accused of firing his weapon through the front door of a Minneapolis home in January and wounding a Venezuelan immigrant. Castro then falsely reported he had been attacked by the 24-year-old with a shovel. The ICE officer was detained after a Minnesota judge issued a nationwide warrant for his arrest. Minnesota officials fear he may flee to Mexico. Russia says it launched what it called a massive attack against several Ukrainian cities overnight. At least 9 cities were targeted, including Kyiv, Zaporizhia, and the port of Odessa. Ukrainian officials say at least 2 people were killed in the barrage and more than a dozen injured. In the capital, jet-powered drones fell from the sky and black plumes of smoke rose from this warehouse just outside the city. Also today, the Kremlin issued a new threat against the UK in response to the country stepping up its support for Ukraine.
10: We have repeatedly warned that Ukrainian strikes on Russian territory using British weapons could prompt retaliatory attacks against any British military facilities and equipment in Ukraine and beyond.
1: Meantime, authorities in Russia say a car bomb killed a military officer and injured his wife in a suburb of St. Petersburg. Local media identified him as a lieutenant colonel. Officials have blamed Ukraine for a series of prior assassination attempts within Russia, some of which Ukraine has admitted to while denying others. The Bosnian Serb general Ratko Mladic, known as the Butcher of Bosnia, died in prison today. Mladic led the Bosnian Serb army in the early 1990s. Under his command, they pounded the besieged capital of Sarajevo as part of a broader conflict that left nearly 100,000 people dead and at least 1 million homeless. He also oversaw the forces who carried out the 1995 massacre of at least 8,000 Muslim men and boys at Srebrenica. It was Europe's worst atrocity since World War II. One woman who lost 2 sons and a husband

0: Hodžić died in a prison hospital in The Hague. On Wall Street today, stocks ended higher after AI giant Nvidia and others posted strong quarterly earnings. The Dow Jones Industrial Average rose about 100 points on the day. The Nasdaq jumped more than 1.5%. The S&P 500 pulled closer to its record set earlier this month. In China, the World Humanoid Robot Games are now over, but not before a robot sprinter broke yet another 100-meter record. A Chinese humanoid beat Usain Bolt's world record for a third time yesterday, finishing almost a whole second faster than the Jamaican sprinter. The ending, though, got a bit messy, with sparks flying from one competitor. Elsewhere, there were some stumbles in what are commonly called the Robot Olympics, but for the most part, more than 2,000 robots dazzled in dozens of disciplines, like the long jump, tennis, martial arts, and boxing, among others. And artist Yayoi Kusama has died. She was one of Japan's most celebrated contemporary artists, known around the world for her signature polka dots and repetitive motifs. Kusama first grabbed the art world's attention in the 1960s, showcasing her edgy sculptures and other works alongside the likes of Andy Warhol. Those images laid the foundation for her mirrored infinity room installations in later years, which became social media sensations. In 2017, she was featured on the NewsHour, speaking about her artistic attempt to reach the edges of our perception.
1: This effect of continual repetition calls out to the human senses, and in return, deep inside of our hearts, we yearn for true amazement.
0: Kusama's legacy was tarnished later in life when her repeated racist comments against black people came to light, including those made in her autobiography, published in Japanese in 2002 and later in English. She apologized for those statements. Yayoi Kusama died earlier this month in her native Japan. She was 97 years old. Still to come on the NewsHour, what we know about the CIA director's clandestine visit to Moscow. Why January 6th insurrectionists are still asking the Trump administration for restitution payments. And a leading hospital turns to improv comedy to help stave off dementia.
2: This is the PBS NewsHour from the David M. Rubenstein Studio at WETA in Washington, headquarters of PBS News.
0: Members of the jury are now deliberating in the murder trial of Lindsay Clancy, the Massachusetts mother who strangled her three young children in 2023 before then attempting to kill herself. Clancy's mental health has been the key issue in the five-week trial, which has drawn national attention and raised questions about gaps in maternal mental health care. Clancy does not deny killing her children, but the former labor and delivery nurse has pleaded not guilty, arguing she can't be held criminally responsible for the murders because they occurred while she was suffering from postpartum psychosis. Both the defense and prosecution gave their closing arguments this morning.
3: When the DA decides to charge someone with a crime, he has the burden of proof. His assistants have the burden of proof to prove that Lindsay, at the time, killed her children, was not suffering from a mental disease or defect that caused her to have a lack of substantial capacity to appreciate, to know, to realize that what was being done while she was in a psychosis.
4: All of the evidence that you've heard, even the experts that the Commonwealth put before you, say that she was suffering from mental illness and she tried to kill herself. That's not the issue in this trial. The issue is whether, at the time she killed Cora, Dawson, and Callan, she knew the difference between right and wrong, and whether she could conform her behavior to the requirements of the law.
0: For more on the trial and the national conversation it sparked, we're joined now by Camilo Fonseca of the Boston Globe. Camilo, welcome. Thanks for joining us.
5: Thanks for having me.
0: So 21 days of testimony from more than 80 witnesses in this case, including family and first responders, Clancy's psychiatrist, her ex-husband. What is the central issue that members of the jury will now be deliberating?
5: So I think, you heard it from the closing arguments there, is that what's at issue is not, you know, whether she killed her children, but whether, you know, she was

0: criminally responsible, whether she was in a state where she was unable to control her actions. And that's the defense's contention, is that she wasn't. She was in the throes of postpartum psychosis, that she heard voices, that she, you know, was not able to appreciate what she was doing rationally. And the prosecution obviously is contesting that. You know, they're arguing that she was able to appreciate right and wrong, and regardless of whether she was struggling with her mental health at the time, that that is not enough in the prosecution's eyes to absolve her of criminal responsibility.
1: This argument from the defense that she suffered from postpartum psychosis, as you mentioned, which is a very rare but very severe mental health condition, what kind of evidence did they present to make that case?
0: So they talked to a lot of doctors and psychiatrists that had been treating Lindsay Clancy in the months before the killings, in the months after she gave birth to Callan. They were sort of picking apart what they saw as discrepancies in her treatment. They talked to, you know, independent experts that were suggesting that she might have been over-medicated, or that her practitioners were not sharing information with each other. You know, it's going to be interesting to see whether the jury essentially buys that argument, because the prosecution has argued that her medical history is not at issue here. It's what actually happened on the night of the killings. So it's been, you know, the defense's point to make that actually all of this stems from the inability to spot the signs of postpartum psychosis. As you noted, very, very rare and very difficult to accurately diagnose. But they argued there were signs, and that she was, you know, actively seeking help up in the months before the killings.
1: As we mentioned, this case has drawn significant national attention, everything from online conspiracy theories to crowds outside the courtroom. A number of women and mothers in particular that we've seen supporting Clancy, sharing how they see their own postpartum struggles or mental health struggles reflected in this case. I want to play for you just a little bit of sound from one of those women. This is Mary Petito. Take a listen.
2: Regardless of what happened in that house in January of 2023, we understand that Lindsay asked for help and it was not given. And as women, we understand that that was a failure. And regardless, she deserved better.
1: Camilla, there is a confluence of factors in this case, both all these questions about postpartum and mental health care, but also questions of guilt and culpability, also just the very shocking nature of this crime. How are members of the jury going to unravel all of this in their deliberations?
0: It's going to be very complicated. I mean, the questions of, you know, criminal responsibility versus mental, you know, her mental faculties at the time are not simple. That's why we had, you know, almost 3 weeks of testimony from medical experts and people that treated her. The finding that the jury is going to have to come to if they decide on a not guilty verdict will be not only that she was having mental health struggles, but also that she was unable to appreciate the rightness or wrongfulness of her actions, or that she was unable to obey the law. You know, so it's not simply a finding that she was dealing with mental health. It's a finding that she meets those specific criteria. And that's been what the defense has laid out.
1: And if she is found guilty, what could Lindsay Clancy face here?
0: She's facing up to, you know, if she is found guilty on first degree murder, she'll be, you know, committed to life without parole. If she's found guilty of second degree murder, which is to say not premeditated, she will be eligible for parole. And then one big point of contention between the prosecution and the defense were instructions to the jury on a manslaughter charge, which Judge Sullivan ultimately gave. You know, and that would see a maximum of 20 years per count. So, you know, a maximum of 60 years, but there is no minimum. So that would ultimately be up to the judge's discretion if they were to find her guilty of manslaughter and not of murder.
1: All right. Camilla Fonseca of the Boston Globe, thank you so much for joining us tonight.
0: Thanks again.
3: From many countries in Europe that recall living under Soviet occupation, the specter of the Russia threat is never far from mind. Many of those nations are now part of the alliance built to repel that threat, NATO.
1: That includes Latvia, which borders Russia to the west. Nick Schifrin spoke earlier today with its foreign minister after an active week of high-profile diplomacy.
4: This week, CIA Director John Ratcliffe flew to Moscow to meet with his Russian counterparts. A person briefed on the meeting tells me that, at least in part, it was designed to deliver a warning against Russia's sabotage attacks inside of NATO. U.S. and European officials are increasingly worried about examples of sabotage across Europe that they blame on Russian actors, including multiple armed drones found in the Leipzig airport in Germany and a near assassination of an American citizen in Poland. Earlier this week, the president suggested the visit was also about Ukraine, and today dismissed the possibility of any Russian attack on NATO.
5: Well, I don't want to comment on that, but they're not going to attack.
4: The Baltics have long been the target of Russian cyber and sabotage attacks, and I'm now joined by Latvian Foreign Minister Baiba Braze. Minister Braze, thank you very much. Welcome back to the NewsHour. How widespread is this concern of Russian sabotage, Russian cyber attacks across Europe, including in Latvia?
6: Russian concepts, warfare doctrine, includes all types of means. It's not just conventional warfare as we are seeing that in Ukraine. First, it includes cyber, as you rightly said, disinformation, hostile information operations, sabotage activities, killing of activists. We have seen burning of the ammunition factories. We have seen possible arson attacks on Prime Minister Starmer's properties or planning of those. We have seen, indeed, as you rightly mentioned, in Leipzig, the armed drone in the airport near big transport aircraft. So there is no immediate military threat, but indeed the whole security situation in Europe, in Euro-Atlantic zone, is much more sort of active, much more in need of proper understanding and reaction if necessary.
4: Let me have you explain that last point, especially the Latvian Prime Minister Andris Kulbrooks put it this way: there's currently no reason for concern. Latvia's level of military threat has not changed. The risk of direct military invasion threats to Latvia is currently low. Explain that. Does that mean that Latvia, your assessment is that Russia is deterred from a traditional military campaign against NATO, even as we talk about these other threats?
6: Our military commanders all together as NATO are planning and executing responses that are necessary. So when we say that there's no direct military threat, it's based on the whole set of analysis and understanding of the military picture. It doesn't mean that there is no sort of other threats. That is what we are trying to underline. The rest of the picture is quite volatile because Russia is trying to challenge countries in various ways.
4: You used the word volatile security situation in Europe. The U.S. officials I talked to cite the Leipzig, Germany drone incident as a particular source of worry and as a sign that Vladimir Putin is increasing his willingness to commit violence as part of these sabotage acts. Are you concerned about these sabotage acts across Europe increasing in nature and in violence?
6: I think all the services are indeed concerned because these type of activities are much more difficult to assess in terms of, as I said, the pure military conventional activity is quite well visible and understood. In terms of these type of subconventional or asymmetric activities is much more difficult to sort of both understand, to see, to prevent, and this is where challenge arises, and that's why indeed we would characterize that as volatile in Europe itself.
4: I should say that Moscow denies any responsibility in these incidents. European officials have cited either Russian intelligence actors or cutouts working on behalf of Moscow. pinpointing Moscow behind these attacks. Do you believe that Vladimir Putin's intentions with these examples of sabotage are to test what he can get away with or to test NATO resilience or perhaps both?
6: Yeah, I think all of that. And also, trying to undermine support for Ukraine. Here in Latvia, there was a sabotage against a big warehouse from which supplies to Ukraine were provided. There's the whole set of various troll factories, bots, and so on and so forth, constantly pushing various messages that why are you supporting Ukraine if, you know, that support has to go to your own countries, and so on and so forth.
4: Inside of Russia, we've seen Putin under domestic pressure. We've seen elites breaking with him over the war in Ukraine. We've seen refining capacity drop below 50% in Russia because of Ukrainian attacks. We've even seen social media posts criticizing the Kremlin because of long gas lines. There are analysts who are concerned that Putin could respond to that domestic pressure by escalating the war, including beyond Ukraine's borders. Is that a concern that you have?
6: Our task is to take seriously the possibility of these variety of hybrid attacks. Russia is bogged down and it doesn't have capabilities to challenge NATO. And we have seen what happens if you start conventional war. But below the level of conventional, it will continue. And it might escalate. It might be different. But we all need to be ready. We all need to be ready.
4: And while you're being ready, what can change Russian behavior? Can, for example, a visit by the director of the CIA, who comes with warnings, get Russia to stop some of these hybrid attacks?
6: I really can't comment on that because that should be asked to the American authorities, obviously. What can change Russia's behaviors? I think it's a very clear message that they're not going to win the war. So more sanctions and continuing support to Ukraine.
4: Baiba Braze is the Latvian foreign minister. Thank you very much.
6: Thank you so much.
3: Some January 6th rioters are pursuing a new path to seek millions of dollars from the Trump administration after the Justice Department abandoned plans for its controversial anti-weaponization fund. They're now filing claims for damages against the federal government, claims that could ultimately end up in court. Our White House correspondent Liz Landers is here to explain. So Liz, what are these January 6th defendants seeking from the government now?
7: Even before they were pardoned by President Trump, I heard from January 6th defendants who thought that they were owed money or some kind of restitution is what some of them said to me at the time. And after President Trump pardoned them and they've been back, then President Trump has been back in office, I've spoken with some of them, like Enrique Tarrio, who have now filed claims. This is through the Federal Tort Claims Act. And I spoke with an attorney for one of the defendants, Peter Ticton, and here is what he's alleging is the wrongdoing from the federal government.
8: These people should be compensated because their lives have been turned upside down. You know, they can't get on, they couldn't for a while, they couldn't get onto an airplane without getting strip searched. You know, things were horrible for these people. Their businesses were destroyed, their lives were ruined.
7: So this is an option now after the anti-weaponization fund has basically been put on ice by the attorney general. We've heard him say that a number of times. And Ticton here is alleging wrongdoing against several groups like the Capitol Police, the Metropolitan Police, Department of Justice officials, and FBI personnel.
3: And as we've covered on this program, even though this so-called anti-weaponization fund is no more, these January 6th defendants can still get paid. Remind us how that whole process works.
7: So this is an old process. It was a law established in the 40s, the Federal Tort Claims Act, and it basically allows anyone in the U.S. to sue the federal government for wrongdoing. One example that experts gave us was if a post service truck hits a person and they're injured, you can sue the federal government over that injury. And there's a pretty standard process. There's an SF-95 form, and it's 2 pages long, and you explain in it the damages, the injury, or even the death that may occur. And the government has 6 months to settle this claim. If they don't settle the claim within 6 months, you then, as a plaintiff, as a defendant, can file a lawsuit in federal court seeking money. But the interesting option here that the government has, the Department of Justice can decide to settle tort claims without even going to court. So there does not necessarily have to be court involvement. And Ticton has started to file these lawsuits through the Federal Tort Claims Act. And there was a recent filing that he filed just earlier this week. In it, he's asking for up to $1 million for each of the January 6 plaintiffs that he's representing. And he told me that he may file up to 400 of these on behalf of 400 January 6 defendants. And he says he has reason to have faith in the Attorney General Blanche, who he says he thinks will be fair to his clients.
3: So there's a statute of limitations here, as you mentioned. Is that an issue for some of these claims?
7: Yes, it could be. And recently, a federal court in Florida actually had several January 6 defendants come to them and file a tort claim, and the case was dismissed. The judge there said, this is way past the statute of limitations. You're supposed to file for a federal tort claim filing within 2 years. They were well past that because January 6, of course, was a number of years ago. I asked Peter Ticton about whether this is going to be an issue for him and his clients. The Department of Justice says that these claims are outside the 2-year statute of limitations and are therefore invalid. How are you going to get around that?
8: We're suing for everything that's gone on since then, and in regard to the continuing conspiracy. We're in a continuing conspiracy that continued at least until September of 2025.
7: You're saying that the harm went through September of 2025?
8: At least the conspiracy continued at least that long.
7: Ticton is claiming that there is this ongoing government conspiracy of lies about January 6 that continues to harm his clients. That's why he says he thinks that they will not be subject to this 2-year statute of limitations. He also told us that this tort claim filing was not an attempt to get around the anti-weaponization fund and the collapse of that. And he said, and I've heard this from other January 6 defendants themselves, that they were always planning to file in this tort claim court even before the anti-weaponization fund was ever announced.
3: And of course, the idea that there's some sort of conspiracy is revisionist history.
7: Yes.
3: Liz Landers, thanks as always.
7: Of course, thanks.

0: This week in Gaza, the ceasefire between Israel and Hamas is again under strain. Continued Israeli strikes drew criticism yesterday from the head of the U.S.-backed Board of Peace. And this week, even the simple joy of flying a kite sparked fear on both sides of the border. Nick Schifrin is back with a look at ordinary life in Gaza under still extraordinary circumstances.
1: For a moment, it could be anywhere in the world. Two young surfers beckoning the call of the waves. In Gaza, where much of life is war, the Mediterranean offers a place to breathe and escape. Where 19-year-old Ibrahim Ol Astoth and 18-year-old Khalil Abu Jayab can feel alive.
2: There's nothing to give you hope here except the ocean. If there was no sea in Gaza, there would be no life.
1: But life finds a way with the help of dreams. They want to surf professionally, chase swells beyond these blockaded shores.
2: We surf because it allows us to feel a sense of freedom and gives us time to forget all our struggles.
1: On the board, it's not all struggle. There's a little bit of showing off. The boards are older than they are. Israel has banned Gaza from importing surfboards for nearly 20 years. But in this moment, all that matters is the ride.
2: There's a notion from people outside Gaza that we don't like joy or peace, but that's just not true.
1: 13-year-old Omar Halawa's joy and peace comes when he combines a wooden frame, a little string, and colored paper into what he calls his stress relief. The family says he lost his leg in an Israeli strike. Ever since, he's turned to kites. A yellow hexagon with a tail in a blue sky over a tent city, providing him and his sister a fleeting feeling of freedom.
3: Because of the drones, they'll bomb the kites. I'm taking it down so a missile doesn't hit us. We're not doing anything. We're just playing.
1: In Gaza, playing can be a rare commodity. Kites have long been a source of fun, even wonder. Especially today, flying over Gaza's canvas homes. Yasmin is Omar's mother.
4: After Omar was injured, he began flying kites. He would make the kites, fly them, and wish he was like a kite flying in the sky and going wherever he wants to go after losing his leg.
1: But kites have also been used in fiery protest. Back in 2018, young Gazans launched incendiary kites into Israel, sometimes burning fields attached to southern Israeli communities. This week, those communities launched their own protests, demanding Israel dismantle Hamas and warning that ordinary kites that recently flew over the border were tests by Hamas's government. Last year's ceasefire was designed to remove Hamas from power and rebuild the strip. So far, it has not. And it was also supposed to stop the killings. But the UN says since the ceasefire, more than 1,200 Palestinians in Gaza have been killed. This spring, the UN Independent International Commission of Inquiry repeated its accusation that Israel committed genocide in Gaza. Israel rejects that and blames civilian casualties on Hamas operating from civilian infrastructure. And Israel accuses Hamas of trying to rebuild its military capabilities and says recent targets include Hamas commanders who participated in the October 7th terrorist attack. Gazans are still suffering the war launched by Israel after that day. Last month, they held a mass funeral for 112 members of a single extended family, 40 of them children, whose bodies had been buried beneath the rubble for nearly 3 years, all witnessed by Gaza's children.
5: Here in Gaza, we are not just numbers that are written into news stories. We are human beings with names, homes, dreams, and a family that loves you.
1: Layan Al-Kuka is 11, an age when the world should be full of wonder. In Gaza, it's mostly full of wounds.
5: There are a lot of children who died because of fear. Can you imagine children dying from how scared they are? There are a lot of martyred children and a lot of orphan children. I was shocked to learn how these children will live without a mom and dad.
1: But sometimes, even surrounded by grief, children get to be children again and share stories on Instagram. She has no freezer, so she found a way to make watermelon ice cream. And she says Gaza has no international support, so she found an advocate. 2,000 miles to the west, Spanish Prime Minister Pedro Sanchez. And a child's voice carried through the phone crossed borders.
6: Gracias, Layan y a los
7: to Layan, all the children of Gaza, and your families, I want to tell you something very simple, and it's this. All of Spain hears you, sees you, and cares for you, and doesn't forget about you.
1: For Gazans, forgetting is impossible. Turning trauma into art can help heal scars. Sarah is 15, whose work focuses on women carrying the weight of war, yearning for a home that now lives only in memory.
8: I went to Beit Lahia a while ago and tried to get to my house, but it was completely gone. I wasn't able to reach it. I wasn't even able to sense home anymore. There were no humans, no life. There's no hope that it will ever go back to what it was.
1: 26-year-old Noura Al-Kassasa feels like she paints to survive. Her work's been displayed in Britain, Turkey, and even the U.S.
9: This one is between life and death. I used red, black, and white because we didn't know if we were even living or not. This is a pigeon with a target on it because we are all targets. And it also shows our stolen freedom. This one talks about the occupation and that we dream of living in peace.
1: Peace might be out of reach, but art can help the traumatized cope. And stealing moments of joy can help the healing. For the PBS NewsHour, I'm Nick Schifrin.

0: The medical community is pursuing a range of treatments aimed at slowing the progression of Alzheimer's and other forms of dementia. Now, one leading institution is taking an unconventional approach, one designed to complement more traditional treatments. Special correspondent Megan Thompson takes a look for our ongoing series exploring arts and health, part of our Canvas coverage.
1: Don't catch it. Don't catch it.
2: At the world-renowned Mayo Clinic in Rochester, Minnesota, a room full of health professionals is cheering on colleagues throwing and dropping imaginary balls. The game is called Loser Ball. It all looks pretty silly, but the purpose is serious.
3: Dementia requires a new set of communication tools.
4: My very quick definition of improv is...
2: Tane Danger, a Minneapolis-based improv artist, is helping teach this workshop on dementia care. Improvisational theater is often thought of as comedy, but Danger, and yes, that is his real name, says there's a lot more to it.
4: How to listen to people, how to think on your feet, all of those things are skills that aren't necessarily about being funny, but are about being a good listener and being a good communicator.
3: One of the things about dementia is it's extraordinarily unpredictable. One of the things about improv is it invites unpredictability.
2: Angela Lundy of Mayo's Alzheimer's Disease Research Center says it can be hard for caregivers, be they clinicians or family members, to know how to relate to a patient whose reality has shifted.
3: Because of this disease and the changes that are going on in the brain, typical ways of interacting and communicating are no longer working. Enter improv. Improv helps people to just think differently.
4: You have to learn to be comfortable in things going differently than you thought they were going to go. We spend our whole lives, somebody throws you a ball, you catch the ball. That's the right way to do this. And in this game, we've like upended that. We flipped that and we said, no, the right thing to do in this case is to not catch the ball. And that's weird.
5: The theater of public policy paused.
2: Danger is known for using improv to take on complicated social, political, and even personal issues like voting.
5: What would your ideal end of life be?
2: And end of life conversations. He recently hosted a talk over beers between the mayor of Minneapolis and an adversary on the city council.
6: Yes.
4: Yes.
6: Yes.
4: Great! And
2: here in Rochester, he is Mayo's first artist in residence through its Dolores Jean Lavins Center for Humanities in Medicine. Since the 1980s, the center's mission has been to integrate the arts and humanities into patient care.
7: Individuals come from around the world to Mayo Clinic for the way in which we're able to bring cutting-edge clinical innovation. But equally important is how we care for and rejuvenate the human spirit.
2: Dr. Scott Breidinger is the medical director of the Humanities and Medicine program in Rochester. He's also an accomplished artist himself and says his drawing and painting go hand in hand with his practice of psychology. They are both, after all, about interpreting and making meaning of the human experience.
7: We put tremendous work into curating the physical environment of Mayo Clinic.
2: Art is everywhere, made by ancient artisans, Mayo's staff, and famous artists like Dale Chihuly and Auguste Rodin.
7: The works of art are selected to create joy, create hope, create serenity and support.
8: Hi, so good to see you.
2: Patients like heart transplant recipient Megan Sly get to make art too through Mayo's Arts at the Bedside program.
8: It just brings me joy and a bright spot to my day, especially before the transplant, you know, the unknown.
2: Music also plays an important role. Mayo is the only medical center in North America with a carillon that chimes a recital every weekday.
9: When the night has come.
2: And there are regular live concerts open to the public.
9: Take me to the river.
2: Today's performer is Lasagna Natividad, a Mayo nurse practitioner.
10: Music is sometimes the best medicine. It's therapeutic. It's like a mental break from the stress of work.
11: Like this song here.
9: I'm so in love with you.
11: It's a good feeling to have this, truly.
12: In a moment of darkness, arts and humanities can provide a light.
2: Katie Van Buren leads the humanities and medicine programs across Mayo's three main campuses in Minnesota, Arizona, and Florida. She says the majority of this work is funded by private donors, and there's plenty of research on its benefits.
6: The literature demonstrates for patients, for example, that there are multiple positive impacts. This includes for stress relief. This includes for sensation of pain reduction. It includes emotional support, connection to others.
12: It was fun.
2: Connection and communication. That's what Tane Danger and Angela Lundy are working on back at the improv workshop.
12: If I don't teach you this, then I lose my improv license.
2: Explaining how a core tenet of improv, the phrase yes and, could be used with a patient.
12: The first two words each of you will say are yes and.
10: Yes and.
3: In a healthcare setting with somebody who has dementia, they may say, let me out of here, I don't know you. And so the healthcare professional, I think, naturally might say, no, you can't leave. So essentially there's an argument that's pursuing there. So yes and in this situation may sound something like, yes, Mr. Richards, I can tell that you're really upset about being here. And know that I am going to do the best that I can to get you out of here as soon as possible.
11: The kind of biggest takeaway is that we can still find some point of common reality with our patients and validating kind of their feelings and their reality while also adding to that.
12: You're building on each other's ideas in a very positive way. The relationships and connections that people have in a healthcare space are obviously some of the most important, meaningful in somebody's entire life. And so if there are ways that the tools that I know about and can share, like can help build that and can help people do that in an even better way, that is potentially some of the most meaningful work I'll get to do in my career.
4: Oh, wow.
2: For the PBS NewsHour, I'm Megan Thompson in Rochester, Minnesota.
13: Craig Fugate led the Federal Emergency Management Agency during the Obama administration through record-breaking disaster years. I spoke to him for the latest episode of our PBS News podcast, Settle In, about how climate change has upended disaster response. Here's a clip from that conversation. How much of the conversation inside the agency was about climate change? Did you feel like you had to push that a little bit inside?
14: Most of the conversations were really about we needed to mitigate the effects of climate, which that also caused a problem because when people use the word mitigate in emergency management, that means reducing the impacts of a disaster. What they were talking about, and this was across the administration, was reducing greenhouse gases and addressing the effects of greenhouse gases and the transition away from carbon-based to an electrical base, mitigating that. Mm-hmm. But it wasn't dealing with the disasters. And really, I think within the agency, and this was something that President Obama said, I was traveling with him up to see Governor Christie in the aftermath of Superstorm Sandy. And again, I need to be clear, a singular event is not an indication that the climate's changing. We get these types of storms, you get these types of events. But the president said something I really took to heart, and that was, he said, Craig, I think the debate about climate change is over. We need to start talking about climate adaptation. And that immediately caused a rift within the climate community for those who felt that if we talk about adaptation, we're giving up. And others that it was merely recognizing the climate had already changed. I think that was the thing we kept hearing was it was going to change. And it was like, no, it's already changed. We're already seeing these impacts. And we need to adapt. Really, we were able to go back. FEMA says, look, just building back for the past 100 years worth of data doesn't work anymore if we're dealing with record-setting events. How do we change our guidance so that we're not just building it back where it was, the way it was, with maybe some upgraded building codes, but really focusing on what are the future impacts and are we really mitigating for the future versus only looking at the past?
13: I mean, what did you think when President Obama said that to you? Did you agree with that?
14: I've sat through several times when President Obama would just off the cuff say stuff. And it was just like, why didn't I think of that? And it framed it in such a way that it got rid of all the vagueness. you know, we were still at that time, everybody was arguing about what's causing climate change. Is it real? You know, you still have that going on. And his position was the debate's over. We're seeing the impacts. We need to be talking about adaptation. And for FEMA, that meant that because we spend a lot of your tax dollars rebuilding infrastructure, buildings and stuff after disasters, particularly in these floods and other things, we needed to look at what we could do differently to address the future risk, not just the current risk.
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0: And that's the NewsHour for tonight. I'm Jeff Bennett.
13: And I'm Amna Nawaz. On behalf of the entire NewsHour team, thank you for joining us.
15: 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And friends of the NewsHour, including Leonard and Norma Klorfine and the Judy and Peter Bloom Kovler Foundation. 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Thank you.

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1: I'm Amy Eddings. President Trump launched a war with Iran with a sweeping goal, regime change. 6 months later, leaders with the same ideologies remain in power. What's changed after 6 months of war? On the next morning edition, starting at 5 a.m. on WKSU IdeaStream Public Media.
2: I'm Mike McIntyre. 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
6: See?
5: Yeah.
9: Latif, how do I pronounce your name? Because I'm pronouncing it the Yemeni way.
10: To pronounce it the Yemeni way. I'm excited about you pronouncing it the Yemeni way.
9: Because it's used heavily by Yemenis. Latif.
10: Like just to mean like something's nice or something? Or
9: yeah.
10: Well, that makes me feel so warm. Wait, now pronounce your name for me so I know how to say your name the Yemeni way.
9: Allah. Everyone kept calling me Allah. And I was like, I know I'm great, but you know. I think that's too far, guys.
10: Hey, I'm Latif Nasser. This is Radiolab. And I'm talking with Ella Alshamahi. She's a paleoanthropologist and evolutionary biologist. And she's like, honestly, the modern day Indiana Jones. She travels all over the place collecting fossils. Sometimes this takes her into active war zones or through pirate infested waters. And she does all of this to help piece together the story of how humans came to be.
9: Thing is, our story is kind of epic, man. Our story's epic.
10: She's got a new TV show out now on the BBC and PBS, and in it she explains that the origin of our species is kind of surreal.
9: We lived in a world that was a bit like Lord of the Rings. There was obviously the Neanderthals, which so many people have heard of, but there were all these other species, including one of my favorites, Homo floresiensis, who were basically these hobbit-like humans. They were really short. They were about 3.5 feet tall. Now, that means humans the size of penguins were living on this island in Indonesia called Flores. And on this island, there were giant rats and elephants the size of cows. So humans the size of penguins were hunting